No. No, stay where you are. Do not break the stillness of this moment. For this is a time of...

0: Remember Hugo Carteret? Of course you do. The brilliant criminologist and charming gentleman who had such a wonderful flair for solving crimes, which carried a hint of the macabre and savored of the supernatural. He died back in the 20s, and they say that everybody from the 400 of Park Avenue to the 400,000 of the Bowery and Hell's Kitchen came to his funeral. Anyway, Hugo Carteret left his memoirs, and the very first chapter deals with an infamous crime, which in June of the year 1922 threw all of New York City into an uproar of horror. Such was the case of the Lonesome Corpse. Greystone Park used to be the private estate of old Caleb Greystone, eccentric recluse and, incidentally, millionaire many times over. When Caleb died, he willed the estate to the city of New York. The city fathers, properly grateful, promptly converted the estate into a park. It was public in that it was open to the public, but it had a private look because a 15-foot wall of polished stone completely surrounded it. One day, back in June of 22, a big car drove up to the only entrance. In the back seat of the limousine was William Marsden, wealthy lawyer and executor of the Greystone estate, and he had come to inspect the grounds.
1: You wait here in the car, Edward.
2: Yes, Mr. Marsden. Will you be long, sir?
1: I don't think that's any of your business. I pay you to chauffeur me around, not to ask me questions.
2: Yes. I was only bringing...
1: Miss Edward, I'll mind mine and you mind yours. Now, you wait here in the car till I'm through in the park. Understand?
2: Yes, Mr. Marsden.

0: Hey, Joe.
1: Yeah?
0: How do you suppose that big shot lawyer Marston disappeared? Think his chauffeur had something to do with it?
1: I don't know, Tom.
0: I don't get it. He tells his chauffeur to wait, walks into this here park, and never comes out. Chauffeur hears a scream inside the park, and that's all.
1: That's too easy, Tom. Nine that night. This broke my shovel. Well, I have to go over to the tool house and get another one.
0: But, Joe, the tool house is way over the other end of the park.
1: So what?
0: It's getting dark. It ain't healthy to be in this place after dark. Let's knock off, Joe. We can finish digging these flower beds tomorrow.
1: If we knock off, we'll both be looking for a new gardener job tomorrow. Andrew, the superintendent, told us to finish up tonight, and that's what we got to do.
0: Look, Joe, don't leave me. I got an idea of something running around this park we don't know nothing about. And I think of that lawyer Marston.
1: So you see the ghost now, huh, Tom? Well, there ain't no ghost or nothing else that can scare Joe Zanetti. You wait for me here. If you see a boogeyman, well, just offer him a drink and ask him to stick around, huh?

0: Police headquarters, Sergeant Hogan speaking. What? You saw a light floating around in Greystone Park? What kind of a light? Purple, eh? You see anything else? What? A white ghost walking down the park road, eh? All right, don't get excited. You send a squad car to investigate right away. Hello, Sergeant Hogan.
1: Oh, hello, Mr. Carteret.
0: Miss Smith.
1: Oh, I see you know my special assistant.
2: Of course he does, Hugo. The sergeant and I are old friends. We met at the policeman's
1: office. Oh. Keeping you busy these days, Sergeant?
0: Busy? Mr. Carteret, we sure need your help in this case. The commissioner's going nuts inside. And you ought to hear the double talk coming in over this wire. This Greystone Park business has got the people living around there walking around in circles. They're seeing everything from the King of the Pixies to the ghost of my great-grandmother.
2: I don't wonder. I've been working up a few shivers about it myself.
1: Is Commissioner Williams in, Sergeant?
0: Yeah. Go right into his office, Mr. Carteret. He's expecting you. Here comes another screwball report.
1: Come on, Ann.
0: Police headquarters. Sergeant Hogan speaking. What? You heard some kind of animal howling in Greystone Park? What kind of animal?
3: So, Joe Donnelly left you to get a new shovel, eh, Farrell? And then a little later, you heard a scream.
4: Yes, sir. It comes from far off, and it must have been Joe.
3: Oh, hello, Hugo. Miss Smith?
1: Commissioner?
3: Well, I guess that'll be all, Farrell. Stay pretty close to home, though. You may need you later.
4: Yes, sir.
3: Oh, that was Tom Farrell, the gardener. Hard to get anything out of him. He's so jittery. He's convinced there's some kind of murdering thing running around loose in that park. So is Mars and the chauffeur. And I'm convinced they're both telling straight stories.
1: I trust you searched the park thoroughly, Commissioner.
3: Oh, of course I have, Hugo. At a detail, practically scrape every foot of the area with a fine-tooth comb.
2: And you found nothing, Commissioner Williams?
3: Nothing. Until yesterday morning.
1: Oh, you have a clue?
3: Yes, if you want to call it that, Hugo. But, well, it's almost incredible. Fantastic on the face of it. Hugo, we need your help badly. We're at our wits' ends down here, and I haven't even asked.
1: And naturally, Commissioner, I'd be delighted. There's a touch of the macabre and supernatural here that I find very interesting. Don't you, Ann?
2: Well, not for sure.
1: Now then, Commissioner, you said something about a clue.
3: Yes. Donetti, the missing gardener, was wearing hobnail shoes. The road was soft in the recent rain, and we were able to trace his footsteps. As far as they went.
1: What do you mean, as far as they went?
3: I mean those footprints stopped dead in the middle of the road.
1: What?
3: Right next to Caleb Greystone's tomb in the center of the park. It was just as though some giant bird of prey picked Donetti up and carried him off.
1: But, my dear Williams, that doesn't make sense.
3: I know it doesn't, but it happened.
1: Donetti couldn't vanish like that, unless he had wings.
2: Maybe he does have wings now.

0: You know, Ann, I can't get those footprints out of my mind. They interest me.
1: They scare me.
0: In fact, I think I'll stop in at Greystone Park and have a look at them.
1: You mean now?
0: Yes.
1: Oh, but, Hugo, it's midnight, and there's something dangerous roaming around in that park. Something deadly. Why not wait until tomorrow in the daylight?
0: Because the things that happen in Greystone Park, Ann, seem to happen at night.

0: Well, here we are.
1: Yes. Peaceful, serene, gray-stone park. The place that people just hate to leave.
0: You should have let me drop you at your apartment, Anne. This is no place for a girl.
1: Oh, no, Mr. Carteret. I'm going right with you.
0: Well, here's the gate. It's the only entrance to exit. Let's try. Neatly locked with a heavy iron chain and padlock.
1: The police want to keep people out, and I think it's a wonderful idea.
0: Either that or they want to keep something in.
1: The thing in this park couldn't be stopped by chains or padlocks.
0: Well, they're not going to stop us either. Here, Anne, I'll boost you up to the top of this stone wall and climb up myself. Come on. There you are. I'll give you up there.
1: Oh, lovely.
0: Now then, Mr. Carteret, let's see what kind of a second story man you are.
2: I haven't done this. Since I was a boy.
0: Oh, it's more of a pile than it looks. Is that right, Anne?
1: Yes, dandy.
0: Well, now, I'll drop down and then pat you. All right, Anne. Just let yourself go.
1: All right, but don't miss.
0: There you are.
1: Listen, what was that?
0: Only the wind.
1: I thought I heard someone calling.
0: Why, Anne? You're trembling.
1: You're telling me. Hugo, where are we going?
0: Up this road until we reach the place where that missing gardener's footprint stopped.
1: Right next to that big square tomb in the center of the park, according to Commissioner Williams.
0: Mm-hmm. That's the Greystone Mausoleum. All that remains of old Caleb Greystone, the philanthropist, lies within it. And that's the statue of old Caleb himself, standing on the roof of the tomb.
1: Oh, how nice. I hope you realize that William Marsden and Joe DiNetti walked along this same road at night. And
0: what's wrong?
1: I felt a cold hand on my face.
0: That isn't a hand, it's a leaf on the end of a twig. Poor kid. You're frightened, aren't you?
1: Who, me? I'm scared to death. I'm so scared my hair's standing on end. It's ruined my terminus. Oh. Hugo.
0: What is it, Anne?
1: That statue on the top of the mausoleum. The statue of Caleb Greystone.
0: Oh? Well, what about it?
1: It's moved.
0: What? Now, wait a minute, Anne.
1: Hugo, I tell you, it moved. I saw it lift one of its arms and pull its head in the moonlight.
0: Now, Anne, it's just that you're on edge. What you saw was a mirage brewed out of moonlight and your own imagination. A statue's made of stone. Stone statues don't move. Come on, we leave the road and go down this hollow. Well, here we are. Here's the tomb. And here's the nutty footprint, just as the commissioner said. It could be strange, but... Wait a minute.
1: What is it, Hugo?
0: Look up at that statue of Caleb Greystone. Up there on the mausoleum roof.
1: What about it?
0: Well, when we saw it on the other side of the hollow, it faced toward the road, didn't it?
1: Oh, yes.
0: Now it's facing away from the road.
1: But it did move, Hugo. It did move.
0: More than that, Anne. While we lost sight of it down in that hollow, it turned completely around.

0: The strange phenomenon of the restless statue intrigued Hugo Carter at no end. Like a hound after its quarry, he scrambled to the roof of the mausoleum and made a thorough examination of both the statue and the roof in the moonlight. He reported his findings to Police Commissioner Williams, and the next morning, in the light of day, they revisited the scene.
1: You two up there better be careful. That roof's slippery.
2: Here they are, right, Anne. Here, Commissioner. Watch what happens when I blast this statue.
3: Yeah, interesting, Hugo. It turns loosely on that upright bar.
2: Yes. And I no doubt that old Caleb Greystone is turning down below in his tomb at this sacrilege you're committing on his image. You know what, Commissioner?
3: What?
2: This statue isn't marble through and through. It's merely a marble surface on a light aluminum base. A man could lift it right off this support and walk off with it over his shoulder.
3: Yes, yes, he could. Not that it proves anything. But these scratches on his polished stone roof, man, almost looks as though they led to the door of the crypt on the other end of the roof.
2: It's hard to tell. I tried the door of the crypt last night. It was locked. Well, it's still locked.
3: Here's a massive tomb. Big enough to take care of 20 dead millionaires.
2: Yes, you think old Caleb Greystone would be pretty lonely down there.
3: Yeah, in his condition, to be lonely anywhere. Well, you go. Where do we go from here?
2: Let's have a talk with the park superintendent, Commissioner. His office is over there on the left. Maybe he'll be able to throw a little light on the proceedings. As the old saying goes, you never can tell.
4: Well, Mr. Andrews, this is Hugo Carter, the criminologist. And his special assistant, Miss Smith.
5: Oh, yes, I've heard of you. How do you do?
4: As superintendent of the Greystone Park, Mr. Andrews, we thought you might give us a little information on that tomb.
5: Always glad to help the police, Commissioner Williams.
4: Thank you. Now then, has that statue of Caleb Greystone always faced the road?
5: Why, yes, as far as I know.
2: It doesn't now, Mr. Andrews. You can see for yourself through the window.
5: Well, bless my soul, you're right, Mr. Cotton. Now, how do you suppose that happened?
4: That's what we hope to find out.
2: Interesting idea to build a statue of yourself and put it on your own mausoleum.
5: Mr. Greystone had it made in memory of himself as a reminder to the public that he had converted his private estate into a park for their benefit.
2: Mm-hmm. Somewhat of an egotist, huh?
6: And from what the newspaper files say, eccentric. They practically accused old Caleb of dealing in black magic and selling his soul to the devil.
4: Well, I understand the whole family was rather peculiar, Mr. Andrews.
5: Well, yes, I suppose it's true. There were all sorts of rumors. Old Caleb was the eldest son and he hated the rest of his family. Cheated them out of the family fortune, they say. It's said that he drove his own brother Arthur into poverty.
4: Yes, yes, I remember the case. Arthur Greystone disappeared. You of missing persons never did locate him.
2: Miss Andrews, that mausoleum out there is a pretty massive affair. Is old Caleb the only one buried there?
5: Yes. As I said, he hated the rest of the family. He specified in his will that only he was to be buried there.
6: Well, wasn't there a hospitable of him?
2: So old Caleb has that whole place all to himself, huh?
4: What are you getting at, Hugo?
6: Hey, that's what I'd like to know, too.
2: Oh, nothing. Nothing at all. It's just that these cases of abnormal psychology interest me. Yes, Commissioner, they interest me no end.

0: Come in. Oh, hello, Ann.
1: Hello, Hugo. You're not here at the piano, I see.
0: Yes. Would you like me to stop?
1: No, I like that melody you're playing.
0: So do I. You know, music brings a certain clarity to the grumpy mind. It dissolves it. It's a mental lullaby. Where's it been, Ann?
1: South Police Headquarters. Poor Commissioner Williams.
0: Why poor, Commissioner Williams?
1: Every newspaper in town is clamoring either for a solution to this great stone heart mystery.

0: What is my inspector, Chief?
1: McCann has come all right, but how?
0: Well, we've seen the outside of Taylor Greystone's tomb. It might be interesting to have a look at the inside.
1: The inside?
0: Yes. What an idea that warehouse solution lies.
1: But how are you going to get in? That door of the crypt on the roof is locked tight.
0: Well, Anne, if I may boast a little, I have a certain skill with burglars.
1: Yes, I know, but you can't go there in broad daylight and burglarize somebody's mausoleum.
0: I don't propose to go there in broad daylight.
1: You mean we're going tonight?
0: I mean, I'm going tonight. I'm taking you home right after dinner.
1: Oh, no, you don't. You need someone to hold your flashlight. And besides, I'm just mad about mausoleum.

0: You know, it's a lovely evening. And I've got to get Sam across his glass.
1: Well, look out on. This stone roof is slipping. Careful now. The door of the crypt is right over here. Now, keep your flashlight trained right on this block. Wait a minute. How did that happen?
0: How did what happen?
1: Well, the door of the crypt is unlocked.
0: Unlocked?
1: Yes. Somebody's been here ahead of us.
0: Oh, dear. It's dark down there. What are we going to do now?
1: We're going inside.
0: There isn't someone in there.
1: But I'll find out. You wait out here.
0: Oh, no, Hugo Carteret. I'm not going to stand out here alone. I'm going in with you.
1: Have it your own way. We'll take the tunnel. They're coming handy. Careful now. There are stairs leading down into the crypt. You stay close to me.
0: Hugo, I'm practically hugging you to death right now. Oh, it's cold in here.
1: No, it's dry, but anyway.
0: It's dark as pitch. I see a thing.
1: Here, you take the hammer and let me have the flashlight. Now, let's have a look.
0: Hugo, look. There are two men lying on the floor. They must be...
1: Yes. The two men have disappeared in Goldstone Park. William Marsden and Joe DeMille.
0: Are they?
1: Yes, I'm afraid they are. Poor devil. Nobody would think of looking for them in here.
0: How are they killed?
1: They've got deep red marks around their throats. Typically some kind of stumbling cord.
0: Oh, it's horrible. Why would they drop here? Why would anybody want to do a thing like this?
1: The motive, Anne, like everything else in this tragic case, was abnormal. I'm beginning to see now why.

0: by the crypt door. Hugo, do you think it's the restless statue?
1: Perhaps. I do know it's the killer. Annie's coming down the steps. Put out the flashlight and flatten yourself down.

0: Good evening.
1: Oh, come now. I know you're in here. I can see in the dark better than you think. I have eyes like a cat. I saw you coming through the trees. I left the crypt door open for you. You walked right in, you fool. You walked right in.
2: Who are you?
1: Why, my name is Arthur Greystone. This is the Greystone tomb. I live here with my friend.
0: So you killed these two men?
1: Yes, it was lonesome here. I wanted my brother Caleb over there in the casket to have company. He wanted to sleep alone in this big, beautiful mausoleum. It was so selfish, so selfish. But now he has two others to sleep with him. And soon he'll have four.
0: You took the statue of your brother off the supporting rod, didn't you, Arthur? It was light enough to carry. You hid it here in the tomb and posed as your brother's statue. In the dark, your victims couldn't see that the statue was alive. You dropped a cord around their necks as they passed the rope.
1: Hey, you're very clever, my friend. No, I wouldn't move if I were you. I have the strangling cord here in my hand, and I'm very good at using it.
2: What did you do, Arthur?
1: My brother Caleb cheated me in life. Drove me into poverty. Then he tried to cheat me even in death. He built this tomb and willed that only he would sleep here.
0: This is your idea of revenge, filling his tomb with sleeping companions.
1: Yes, I waited years to get even.
0: Caleb wanted to be alone, but now he'll never be alone. He'll never be able to realize his dying wish.
1: Well, this talk has been very pleasant. Yes, indeed, but now we must get to work. I'll take you first, young lady. Please don't try to resist. I assure you I'm very strong. And really, I don't want to make you suffer.
0: Look out, Aaron! Look, I tried to save you with your eyes, but with you! You fool, I've got hold of you! I knew you with my bare hands! Oh, yeah. I'm stronger than you, and you're here!
2: Oh, my God,
0: this one! Oh, nice work, Aaron. You handle a hammer like a carpenter.
2: Thank you, Hugo. I'm afraid I killed
0: you. No, you just stunned him, that's all, Aaron. I'll tie him up in his own cord in a moment. But first, let's have a good look at him with his flashlight. Lift that white hood of his, will you, Anne?
2: Hugo, it's Tom Sally.

of the Lonesome Court, and another chapter in the memoirs of Hugo Carter. Arthur Greystone had disappeared, only to reappear close to his brother's mausoleum as Tom Farrell, the gardener. A convenient omen. And the city of New York breathed a certain relief when this murderer, obsessed and poisoned by his macabre idea of revenge, finally went to the

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1: The nicest thing about the mint with the hole is that it's smooth and never crumbles. 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
0: I can't. I've already crunched them all.
2: Hold it. How much is that vase?
3: It's 1,000 years old and worth £10,000.
2: Ha-ha, this curly-whirly, with all its miles of chewy toffee, covered in creamy Cadbury's chocolate, is 10 minutes old, only costs 3p. Of course, you can't stick flowers in it. Ha-ha, but you can't chew a vase.
4: You know, some marmalades get some of their tang from added flavouring. While Robertson's Golden Shred gets all of its tang from Seville oranges. What would you rather have for breakfast?

0: aftershave with After Effects.
1: Another color with city dirt? 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
10: 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Jet Morgan, Steve Mitchell, Doc Matthews, and Lemmy Barnett are on their way to the moon. Shortly after takeoff, they lost contact with Earth and didn't regain it for 27 hours. Then, nearly 2 days later, a small meteor struck.

0: Meteor struck the ship, and Jet Morgan, after putting on his spacesuit, went out through the airlock to inspect the damage. Fortunately, it was slight, but Jet was so awed by the sight of the universe around him that he asked Mitch and Lemmy to join him. Lemmy, impressed by the novelty of being able to walk right round the ship's exterior, wandered to the other side and out of sight of his companions. And then, strange sounds were heard over his radio. Immediately, Lemmy began to call to Jet and Mitch, but they didn't hear him. Then, as something like near panic took hold of Lemmy, the sound stopped, and Jet heard him.
1: I heard it, I tell you. The same kind of music we heard when I got the radio working, only this time it was much louder, like it was right inside me helmet. It was uncanny.
2: Lemmy, if there had been any music, it must have been coming through your radio, and we'd have heard it too.
1: But there was, I tell you. I was calling you when it first came on, but you didn't hear me till it stopped.
0: Lemmy, lie on your bunk.
1: You don't believe me, do you? None of you believe me.
0: We do believe you, Lemmy. Now, come and lie down.
1: You believed me, don't you, Doc? You heard that music coming over the radio, didn't you?
0: I wasn't out there, Lemmy. Hey? I was here, in the ship.
3: What's happening to him, Mitch?
4: What do you think's happening to him? I told you, he's unstable. A psychological misfit.
3: Oh, you're not going to bring that up again. If Lemmy says he heard a strange noise, he heard it.
4: Then why didn't I hear it? Why didn't you or Doc?
3: Doc wasn't outside. How could he?
4: Well, he was listening to us, wasn't he, on the ship's receiver? That and our personal radios all work on identical frequencies. If there'd been anything to hear, at least one of us would have heard it. He must have imagined it.
3: Be careful what you're implying, Mitch.
4: What other explanation is there?
3: How should I know? Anything could happen out here, anything. Radios could play tricks. The ship's, Lemmy's, anybody's. Maybe there's some kind of radio wave we know nothing about that can only be heard out here in space.
4: Ah, piffle.
3: Oh, trouble with you, Mitch, is you won't believe in anything that can't be proved.
0: All right, now break it up, you two. Lemmy's upset enough without you discussing him like he was a mental case.
3: Yes, Doc, you're right. Trouble with this ship is room's so limited you can hardly keep your thoughts to yourself.
4: Room or no room, Lemmy has still got to be discussed.
3: What do you think about this, Doc?
0: I don't know what to think, Jet. At first, I was inclined to agree with Mitch, say Lemmy's imagining things. And who could blame a man for that out here? But Lemmy's not that type. Besides, he says the sound was the same as we all heard just before we contacted base, remember?
3: Yes, almost like music.
4: Atmospherics.
3: What, on this equipment?
0: It wasn't atmospherics, Mitch. That radio picked up something, no doubt about that. It was too strong, too pure to be atmospherics.
3: You mean it might have been transmitted?
0: Could have been.
4: You'll be saying it came from the moon next.
3: And why not?
4: There's no life on the moon.
3: How do you know? Have you been there?
4: Oh, for heaven's sake, Jet, what's got into you? Any elementary textbook on astronomy will prove there's no life on the moon.
3: Will it also tell you what lies on the other side of the moon?
4: Well, of course not. No man has ever seen it. But how can it be any different from this side? It must be much the same.
3: But you can't prove it, Mitch. And you can't explain the behavior of the radio. Being out of action for so long, then picking up those weird sounds just before control came through.
4: Are you two trying to say that there's life, civilizations maybe, on other planets, even on the moon?
3: We're not saying there is or there isn't.
0: But you can't rule out the possibility.
4: I can. I'll believe it when and if I see it. Until then, I'll be guided by the known facts that life on any planet other than Earth is most unlikely.
0: Why should the Earth be singled out? Why should such an infinitesimally small part of the universe be unique?
4: For the same reason that you are unique. You are 5'9" tall, weigh 180 pounds, have gray eyes, and were born on the day you were, the hour you were. You, everything about you, is a lucky combination of circumstances.
0: No, I can't agree.
4: Whether you agree or not is beside the point. But the question in hand at the moment is Lemmy. What are we going to do about him?
3: What can we do?
1: Oh, I can hear you.
4: Well, for a start, we'll have to make a rule that he doesn't go outside the ship again.
3: Well, there'll be no need for anyone to go outside again. The chances of another meteor hitting us are a million to one against.
4: I don't mean while we're still coasting. I mean from now on, even after we've touched down on the moon.
3: What? You mean you'd let him go all that way and then deny him the right even to step outside?
4: Yes. Unless I can be 100% sure we won't get a repeat performance of what happened half an hour ago.
3: I won't do it to him.
0: Neither will I.
4: But I tell you, Lemmy's unstable.
1: I can still hear you.
4: Anything might happen to him. He'll be seeing moon men next with one eye in the middle of their foreheads.
3: Look, Mitch, you're being unreasonable. More than unreasonable.
4: I just want to be sure that nothing wrecks this project.
0: That's more important to you than anything. Or anyone, isn't it?
4: You're darn right it is.
3: Sorry, Mitch, but Lemmy carries on as was arranged. What happened outside is going to make no difference.
4: All right. I consider myself overruled. If I listen to you two much longer, I'll think you've all gone crazy. Let's hope I never have to say I told you so.
3: You won't. I'll guarantee it.
0: 20 seconds.

0: October 1965. It is now 3 Earth days, 7 hours, and 6 minutes since takeoff. The ship has now settled down to a regular routine. Lemmy seems to have fully recovered from whatever it was that scared him outside the ship, and now nobody even mentions it, though it's obviously preying on the minds of us all. Radio contact with Earth is clear and suffers from no interruption. There isn't much to do now. Every man takes his watch. Lemmy plays his mouth organ. Mitch studies his tables. Jet reads his book. And I keep this diary. Our speed is now very slow, not more than 50 miles an hour, and dropping every second. Soon the most exciting, the most dangerous part of our journey will be on us.
1: Lemmy.
2: Yes, Jet?
1: Stop that racket and listen, will you?
2: Yes, Jet.
1: Everybody listen. We've now passed neutral gravitational point. The Earth no longer affects us. The moon has taken over and is pulling us down towards its surface. It's only 23,000 miles away now, and the time has come to turn the ship over. Switch on the stern televiewer, Lemmy. Let's take a look at the Earth.
2: Televiewer, stern view, on.
0: Hey, is that the Earth? That little thing?
2: Hardly call it little, Doc. It fills the whole screen.
1: Stand by. Okay, Mitch?
3: Okay, Jet.
1: Doc?
0: Yeah, okay.
1: Lemmy?
2: Okay.
1: Number one, gyro.
0: Number one, contact.
1: Watch the screen, Lemmy.
2: Nothing happening yet. Oh, yes, now it is. Earth moving off screen. 1 degree, 2 degrees, 3 degrees, 4 degrees.
1: Any sign yet, Lemmy?
2: Not yet. Oh, yes, here she comes. Limb of the moon now visible. Getting bigger. Blimey. The mountains and craters are as clear as anything.
1: Well, never mind that. Keep your mind on the job.
2: Plus one. 1.5.
1: Stand by, Doc.
2: Two,
0: yeah, whenever you like.
2: 2.5. Plus three. 3.5. Plus four.
1: Number one, gyros. Cut.
2: Plus five. 5.5. Plus six.
3: We're getting turned too far.
1: Stand by for counter action.
2: Plus seven.
1: Number two, gyro.
3: Ready.
2: Plus eight. 8.5. Plus nine. 9.5. Plus ten.
1: Number two, contact.
2: 10.5, plus 11.
1: Stabilizer, 11. Stand by.
3: Standing by.
1: Stabilizer, now.
2: 10.5, 10. Dead on.
1: Number two, gyro, cut.
2: Steady she goes.
1: Okay, that's it. Now, leave the stabilizer on for a while, let's be sure.
2: Still steady, on course.
1: Cut it, now, Doc. We're okay.
3: Well, that's that. Easier than I thought.
1: Let me call up base. Tell them the ship has been turned over and that we're now falling towards the moon.
2: What?
3: How far now, Jet?
1: 1,000 miles.
3: Getting close?
1: Yes, very close, Mitch. Now, it's about time we began preparing for landing. Everybody onto your couches and strap yourselves in.
2: Sure thing, Jet. We're still dead on course. If there is a man on the moon, he's going to get a very big surprise soon. Landing area, spot on.
3: Let's hope we don't hit her too hard.
0: Yep, safety straps fastened.
2: Me too.
3: Safety straps okay.
1: Then position your control panels. Number one panel in position.
3: Number two.
2: Number three.
0: Four, okay.
1: Mitch, stabilizer.
3: Stabilizer, ready.
1: Contact. Lemmy, course.
2: Spot on.
1: Dock height.
0: 930 miles.
1: Shock absorbers ready.
3: Yes, Jet.
1: Let's hope they stand the concussion.
3: They will.
1: Contact.
0: 910 miles.
1: Still some way to fall yet. Let's all relax. Gravity conditions will return as soon as the motor is cut in. Don't let the shock take you by surprise.
0: 900.
2: Blimey, and it jacket. We could have landed on that one.
1: No, Lemmy, they're the mountains that surround the bay. Where we're landing is much smoother.
2: It better be.
0: Height, 895.
2: Landing area, still spot on.
0: 890.
1: Nearly there.
2: Hope somebody's got the kettle on down there. I could just do with a cup. Yeah, what's that?
1: What's what?
3: Quiet, Lemmy.
0: 880.
2: But I can
1: hear. What is it, Lemmy?
0: 875.
2: Nothing, Jet. It's the excitement.
1: Lemmy, what's wrong?
2: Nothing, I'll tell you. Take no note.
0: 870.
1: Stand by. I'm going to cut in the motor.
2: Landing area, spot on.
3: Lemmy, pull yourself together.
0: 865.
2: 860.
1: 855. 850.
2: Contact.
1: Check. Lemmy, watch the screen, for heaven's sake.
0: 845.
2: Landing area, okay.
0: 840. 835.

0: Stay there. Here she comes.
1: Just sit. Hold tight. Cut the motor.
2: Everybody all right?
3: Okay, Jet.
2: Okay, Lemmy. Lemmy.
3: Okay.
2: Gentlemen, we're on the moon.
0: Didn't you hear what Jet said? We just landed on the moon. Doc, Lemmy.
3: I heard him. Yeah, so did I.
0: Doesn't that mean anything to you? Well, the way you're carrying on, he might have just announced your death sentence.
3: Maybe he has.
2: What's up, Doc? And Lemmy, what's worrying you?
4: Nothing.
2: Now out with it, Lemmy.
0: You didn't hear that music again, did you?
4: Leave me alone. Would he keep getting at me all the time?
0: You did hear it, or at least you think you did. Am I right? Am I?
3: Leave him alone, Mitch.
0: In a minute, you'll be saying you heard that darn music, too.
3: I'm not so sure that I didn't.
2: What? You, Doc?
3: I can't explain it, but just before the motor was switched on, I began to feel very strange. A sense of foreboding.
0: With landing only a few minutes away, how else would you feel?
3: No, it wasn't that. I didn't exactly hear anything, but...
0: I know. You just felt it.
3: Yes. Yes, that's the only way I can explain it.
0: Well, now you're both beginning to imagine things.
3: Mitch, it was not imagination.
2: Well, look, let's forget it for now. We've got work to do and little time in which to do it. Now get up and we'll start.
3: Yes, of course.
4: Do we put our magnetized boots on?
2: No, Lemmy. We won't need those till we return. Now, switch on the main teleview and we'll see what it looks like outside.
4: Teleview on. Can't see a thing.
2: Rotate the camera, full circle.
4: Camera rotating.
3: Oh, still nothing.
0: If anything, that screen's getting darker. No sign of a picture.
2: The camera's pointing towards the night side of the moon. The sun's hardly rising yet. We can't expect anything on the screen.
3: Not even the stars?
2: We should see those, I must admit. Let's wait a bit. Wait till she's turned 180 degrees and begins to pick up the day side.
3: Now, here she comes, getting brighter.
0: But still no picture. It's like the lens is fogged over.
2: What are we worrying about? It's dust.
3: Dust?
0: Oh, of course. The moon's surface is covered with it. Volcanic ash, meteoric dust. The blast from our motor when we landed must have caused a regular dust storm.
2: We came down right in the middle of it. We won't see a thing. Let's settle again.
0: Oh, you know, for a minute it had me scared. I thought the televiewer had packed in like the radio did.
4: Me too.
2: Well, while we're waiting, we'll get ready to go outside.
3: Yeah.
2: And not you, Lemmy.
4: Eh?
2: Somebody has to stay behind.
4: Oh.
2: We can't all go outside at once.
4: Oh, for a minute, I thought...
2: Don't worry. Next time out, somebody else will take a turn of staying behind.
4: Well, that's fair enough.
2: Now, call up control.
4: Yes, Jeff.
2: Mitch, Doc, get your suits on.
4: Yeah, sure, okay, Jeff. Hello, Earth. Rocket ship Luna calling control. Come in, please.
5: Hello, Luna. Earth calling. Go ahead.
4: Stand by. I've got him, Jeff.
2: Hello. Hello, Earth. This is Jet Morgan. You can tell the world that rocket ship Luna has landed. She touched down in the Bay of Rainbows less than 5 minutes ago.
5: No need to tell them, Jet. They just heard you announce it. Every major city on Earth is hooked up to your ship via radio. London, Sydney, Paris, Berlin, New York are hanging on to your every word.
4: No, I mean, now be careful what you say, Jet. The whole world is listening.
5: How was the landing?
2: Fine. Came off beautifully. We hit the target area right smack in the middle.
5: Was the trip a comfortable one? Or was it unpleasant?
2: A bit cramped, but otherwise very comfortable. Ah, the televiewer screen's clearing. It's almost time for us to go outside. I'll arrange for our personal radios to be fed into the ship's transmitter so you'll be able to hear us talking. And now, if you'll excuse me.
5: Certainly. And that, ladies and gentlemen, was the voice of Jet Morgan, captain of the first spaceship ever to land on the moon. As you heard, he and two other members of his crew are at present preparing to go outside.
6: Hello, Earth. Can you hear us?
5: Yes, Luna.
6: We're in the airlock now and the door is opening. In just a few seconds, we'll have our first close look at the moon's surface. And there it is.
5: Good heavens. How does it strike you, Jim? Any different from what you expected?
6: No, not really, but it's so difficult to believe we're actually here.
7: It's so bleak. Not a tree, a blade of grass, nothing. Nothing but rocks, craters, cracks, and rugged mountains. And more rugged than anything you'd ever see on Earth.
8: And the sky is black, an inky black. The sun, a brilliant glow.
6: The barrenness is hard to believe. Not the slightest sign of life anywhere. Nothing but the rocks and dust glaring in the sun. And deep black shadows which are sharper and harder than any seen on Earth. And there's little variation in color. It's almost a monochromatic world, like an old-fashioned sepia photograph. Except that instead of browns, the colors range from, Oh, ash gray to dirty yellow.
5: Can you see the air?
6: No, we won't see it until we've left the ship and have climbed down onto the moon's surface. Put out the ladder, Lemmy. We'll go down now.
4: Ladder. Contact. How's that?
6: Fine. All right, Doc. You first.
7: No, Jip. Let Mitch go.
8: Come on, hey, Doc. We made a deal, remember?
7: Yeah, I know we did, but I'd like it to be you just the same.
8: But why?
7: Look, without you, there'd be no ship, and none of us would be here. Now, get going before I change my mind again.
8: Thanks, Doc. I won't forget this. Well, here I go. I feel so light and the going so easy, I want to let go and float down.
6: No, no, Mitch, don't take any risks. Take it easy.
8: Well, I made it.
6: How's it feel?
8: Fine, except that I'm ankle deep in dust. And hey, be careful how you walk. The ground's full of cracks and mounds. I don't think there's a really flat spot anywhere.
6: Down you go, Doc. I'll be right behind you.
8: I can see the earth now, Jet. Come on, come and look.
6: It gives us a chance to get down first.
8: It's so easy to walk. Everything seems so light. I feel like Samson.
6: Hello, Earth. We can see you now. A great ball in the sky. About, four times the size that the moon looks from the Earth.
7: And like the moon, the Earth is passing through a phase. Less than half of it's illuminated.
5: Can you make out the seas and the continents?
6: Africa and Europe are facing us now. Most of northwest Europe appears to be covered in cloud. But the British Isles seems to be enjoying a spell of good weather. We can just make out the outline. The colors on the Earth are brilliant. Blue seas, green and brown land areas, yellow deserts, and glaring white clouds. The color contrast between the Earth and Moon is amazing. The Earth's a beautiful planet. Beautiful.
5: Well, if you can see the British Isles, they should be able to see you. It's early evening in London. The Moon is high in the sky. Would you like to talk to them?
6: Yes, very much.
5: Very well. But before we go over, I'd better explain to our listeners that delay in replies between the Moon and the Earth is due to the Moon's distance from us, the time taken for radio waves to travel that distance. And now, over to London.
9: Hello, London. London calling.
6: Hello, London.
9: Congratulations, Captain Morgan, to you and your crew on your wonderful achievement.
6: Thank you. Hearing you talk to us and seeing the part of the world where you are situated looking so minute gives us a dreadful feeling of isolation, of utter loneliness.
9: Then there is absolutely no life on the moon?
6: Not that we've found as yet.
9: No unicorns or dragons or men with antennae sticking out of their foreheads?
6: But we haven't noticed any.
9: Supposing you met one, Jeff, what would you do?
6: Run for it. How's London?
9: You'd hardly recognize it. Traffic is virtually at a standstill. Everybody who's not at home is crowding into radio shops or gathering round the street amplifiers to listen to this broadcast.
6: I never thought we'd stop the roar of London's traffic. Not from a quarter of a million miles distance.
9: Well, you have, Jet. The whole United Kingdom is with you up there, in spirit at least. And hundreds of people would like to be up there in fact, too. The telephone lines are jammed with callers trying to book seats for the next trip. What are the chances of that, Jet? How long before there'll be a regular passenger service to the moon?
6: Well, Mitch is more qualified to answer that question than me. What do you think, Mitch?
10: Well, not for a long time. We'd have to make the moon habitable first, and it's anything but that right now.
9: Is that the ultimate aim of this trip? To make the moon habitable for human beings?
10: Well, in so much as a spaceway station on the moon will help us reach the other planets, yes. But it will be no more than a stepping-off point to Mars or Venus. Colonization of the moon will be the task of our children or our grandchildren.
9: Thank you, Mr. Mitchell. I hope anybody else who was thinking of telephoning us took that in. Well, we mustn't keep you because we know you have a lot to do.
6: Yes, we have to unload our instruments and our cameras, and that'll take some time. And we can't stay outside too long.
9: Well, before you leave us, would you mind telling us exactly what your work on the moon will entail?
6: We'll be taking lots of photographs of the Earth, the Sun, the sky, and the moon's surface. We'll also explore as much as possible of the terrain, at least to the limit of our visible horizon, which is about 2 miles. Even that is probably more than we can manage in one day.
9: One day? Is that all the time you'll be spending up there?
6: One lunar day. And that's equivalent to 2 weeks back home.
10: We plan to return to Earth just before lunar nightfall.
9: I see. Well, we have lots of messages here for you from all over the world. Can you take them?
4: I'll take them, Jet, while I'm sitting in here. Might be one from Becky.
10: All right, let me go ahead. Disconnect us from the main transmitter, but keep the intercom open.
4: Intercom, over. Test, please.
10: Hello, 1, 2, 3, 4.
4: Okay. And if you see any dragons, give a yell. I'll hear you. I won't be able to help you, but I'll hear you. Hello, Earth. Ready to take your messages. Over.
9: Hello, Luna. Here's the first one from Downing Street. It reads, to Captain Morgan and crew aboard rocket ship Luna, your great achievement has inspired us all.
11: It is now 3 Earth days since we landed on the moon. Everything is going well. At the moment, Jet, Mitch, and Lemmy are taking the photographs and digging out specimens of lunar soil to take back home with us. Up to now, we have found no evidence whatsoever that there is, or ever has been, any kind of life on the moon. It is a completely dead world.
10: Time you went back, Mitch, and let Doc come out. Okay, Jet? Lemmy and I will wait here. When he gets out, we'll continue towards the little crater a couple of 100 yards ahead.
8: Right.
11: Periodically, the voices of Mitch, Lemmy, and Jet come over the intercom as they talk to each other through their personal radios. Every word they say is recorded, for the construction of the spacesuits does not permit the wearers to write their observations. Lemmy is in high spirits. A few hours ago, he discovered that the low gravitational pull on this dead world allows him to jump fantastic heights. He cleared a rock formation of at least 20 feet and would have tried higher objects if Jet had not stopped him. The risk of accident is too great for that kind of game. Any damage to his spacesuit, a sudden leak and consequent drop of air pressure, could mean almost instantaneous death.
10: Hello, Doc. Mitch calling.
11: Oh, hello, Mitch.
10: Close the door and open up the airlock. I'm coming in.
11: Yeah, hang on a minute. Main door closing. How are you doing?
10: Same as usual. Photographs, surveys, specimens. We're glad to get indoors. It's hotter than an oven out there.
11: Airlock filling. Stand by.
10: If it gets much hotter, we won't be able to work. We'll have to pack it in.
11: Air pressure maximum. You can remove your helmet now.
10: Thanks, Doc.
11: Hatch opening.
0: Thank goodness for a breath of cool air. Anything to report?
11: No.
0: What have you been doing with yourself?
11: Oh, keeping up my diary.
0: Maybe you should put your mind on modifying these spacesuits.
11: Huh?
0: Find some way of getting rid of the moisture. I'm ankle deep in perspiration.
11: Nothing much I can do about it now, Mitch. It'll have to wait till we get back home.
0: Well, get down into the torture chamber and I'll let you out.
11: Yeah, okay.
0: Jet and Lemmy are waiting for you 200 yards north of the crater.
11: Think we'll find anything interesting in there?
0: Maybe. Who can tell? With luck, we might find some of that minute plant life they told us to expect.
11: I doubt it. Okay, Mitch, you can close the hatch. I'm all set.
9: Here comes the Doc now, Jet. He took his time, didn't he?
10: Hello, Doc. Ready for another digging session?
7: Oh, is that what it's going to be?
10: We'll take a few photographs of the crater first.
7: Uh-huh.
10: And then if we can, climb down into it and see what the floor's made of.
7: Right.
10: Pick up those tools, Lemmy.
7: What?
10: I'll take the camera. Doc, can you manage the surveying tackle?
7: I can up here. Back on Earth, it would take 3 men my size just to lift it.
10: Well, let's get going. We'll spend a couple of hours there and then go back to the ship for a meal.
7: Hey, listen. Wait a minute.
10: What is it, Lemmy?
7: The music. It's here again.
10: Steady, Lemmy. Good gracious.
7: What is it, Jet?
10: I don't know. Stand still and listen.
7: You can hear it?
10: I'm not sure. I can't exactly hear it. It's like... Well, I don't know how to explain it.
7: It stopped now. Wasn't exactly like last time. Not too loud. But just as creepy. It sends shivers down my spine. Scares me stiff. Did you hear it, Doc?
10: Yes, Lemmy, I did. And it...
7: Jet, the crater. Look quick.
10: What is it, Doc?
7: Didn't you see it? Something moved in there. I swear it did.
10: Something moved?
7: Yes.
10: Impossible. Did you see anything, Lemmy?
7: No, Jet. I wasn't looking.
10: Whatever it was, I only caught a glimpse of it, but it was...
12: there, I tell you.
6: Lemmy, Doc, you wait here. I'll go and look.
12: No,
6: there is nothing on the moon that can move of its own free will.
12: Then why can't we all go?
6: No, Lemmy, you and Doc wait here. If it's all right, I'll tell you, then you can come on.
0: Hello. Hello, Jet, what's the trouble?
12: I wish we knew, Mitch. We heard that noise again. Not just Lemmy this time, all three of us. Did you hear it?
0: No, I didn't. Are you sure you did?
12: Of course I'm sure. And on top of that, I saw something move in the crater.
0: Ridiculous.
12: I tell you, I saw it, Mitch. Jet's just gone. What?
13: Where's Jet? What? Not a second ago, he was standing on that crater's rim. Now he's not.
12: He must have fallen in. Hello, what? Jet. Jet, Doc calling. Can you hear me? Jet.
13: Yeah. He doesn't answer. Let's get over there.
12: He must have hurt himself. Quick. If he's punctured his suit, he's as good as done for. Now, can you see him, Lemmy? He must be lying somewhere on the crater floor.
13: No, Doc. There's no sign of him. The crater's empty.
11: You have been listening to Episode 2 of Journey into Space with Andrew Foles as Jet Morgan, Alfie Bass as Lemmy, Guy Kingsley Pointer as Doc, and David Williams as Mitch. Other parts were played by John Casaubon and Alan Keith. The orchestra was conducted by Van Phillips, who also composed the music. Journey into Space was written and produced for the BBC by Charles Chilton.
14: You know, some marmalades get some of their tang from added flavoring. While Robertson's Golden Shred gets all of its tang from Seville oranges. What would you rather have for breakfast?

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0: This is the fascinating story of Danco, the Planet Man, troubleshooter for the League of Planets organization, the law enforcement body for peace and justice in the celestial world, whose headquarters and center of operations are situated on the capital of all the planets, Planaria Rex. From Mercury to Pluto, wherever danger threatens the universe, you will find Danco, the Planet Man, fighting for fair play. In a moment, the Planet Man. You will remember that Billy and Jane Darrow had just been saved from an unseen monster in the darkness of the hidden caves of the Venusian Dusters. Pat Darrow and Planet Man, who were guided to the kids by the Dusters, are hard put to understand this act by their captors.
1: I don't get it at all. First the Dusters take us prisoners, and now they save Billy and Jane. It just doesn't make sense.
2: I know how you feel, Pat. I wish I knew the answer.
1: Well, it's funny, too, the way that things, whatever it was, ran away the minute they came. Did you notice how cold and scary it got right then?
3: Gosh, you're right. Like something awful was going to happen. It's the strangest feeling. Didn't you feel it, Danco?
2: No, I didn't, Billy. Can you tell me something more? It may be important.
1: It felt like a cold, frightening wind. Only it wasn't a wind. It was inside, sort of. And just before that, before I could hear you and Pat coming, I knew you were coming.
3: Me too. But in all the excitement, I forgot that part.
1: Well, what's this all about, Danco? Do you really think it's important?
2: It may be very important. In fact, it may explain a lot of things about the Dusters that have been so mysterious.
3: You really think so? God!
2: Now, try to remember this, Billy. You too, Jane. Did you ever feel anything when the Dusters were around before?
3: Do you mean like happy or friendly or anything?
2: Exactly.
3: Well, yes, I think so. Billy, you remember when we were standing looking at their ruler and he kept staring at us? Didn't you feel sort of warm and friendly?
1: Good, all over.
3: Sure, but I thought it was my imagination. What was it, Danco?
2: Well, it's only guessing, of course, but it may mean that the Dusters are telepathic.
1: Telepathic? You mean they're mind readers?
3: It frightens me a little.
2: Oh, it's nothing to worry about. Kids, would you be willing to try an experiment?
3: You can count on us, Danco.
1: What do you want us to do?
2: Listen closely. Both of you think as hard as you can about the Dusters. Think about being their friends and about their coming here and getting us. Concentrate on it as hard as you can. Concentrate. Your friends. You like them. You want them to come for us. Friends. Come for us. Come for us. Come for us.
1: Danco! Danco, they're coming. I can hear them. They're coming.
3: What do we do now?
1: I can't see them, but from the sound, there must be 100 Dusters there.
2: Quiet, please, Billy Jane. Just relax and try to keep your mind blank. Do you sense anything? Any thoughts that seem different?
3: No. Nothing. Wait. Yes. Yes. Wait, it's almost like a voice inside my head. Only no words. More like pictures.
1: Me too. They're telling us that we're their friends. They mean us no harm. They knew we were in trouble and came to get us from the dust buggy.
2: Well, ask them why they've never tried to contact anyone else, why they've kept their civilization hidden. But think it, don't say it.
3: I am. Gosh, this gets easier all the time. They say that no one but a Duster has ever been able to sense their thoughts before. They consider the Venusians savages. Say, can you imagine that? And the Venusians thought the Dusters were a legend.
1: They want us to come with them to see their leader again. Oh, Danco, this is so exciting.
4: I tell you, it's impossible. They've got to be here in the dust buggy. Where could they go? How could they leave?
5: Shut up for a minute. Let me think. Any 6 hours ago, I saw them stop. I made sure of it before I rejoined the convoy. They couldn't have gotten the buggy started. It hasn't been moved or it'd leave tracks.
4: And they couldn't cross the desert without dust walkers. They just think
5: there were no dust walkers, didn't I, Inspector? Didn't explain to myself when I sabotaged it? Oh, someone must have come along and gotten them.
4: Well, perhaps the rescue party from Venusport beat us here, huh?
5: No, I sent them off in the wrong direction.
4: But who? Out here? There's no one here. It's impossible.
5: Impossible enough. It happened, and we must find them. Our orders were to see to it that the Earth people and Planet Man do not leave the desert alive. Those orders shall be carried out. We must look for cracks.
4: There were some funny marks in the dust over that way, but not like anything I've ever seen.
5: Where, you stupid fool? You mean to tell me that you knew they were there and didn't say so? Come on.
4: Where are we going?
5: After them. That's why we're here. It's just hurry. Thanks to your stupidity, we've lost valuable time already.
4: Are we going to walk?
5: No, we'll take the flyer. But stay close to the ground and go slowly. If we lose these tracks, we'll never find Planet Man and the others. Oh, now I'm itching to catch up with them. If we're not for their meddling, I, Noki, would be ruler of Venus. It was their interference that brought defeat to Marston. But it's not too late. No, it's not too late.
0: Noki and Baka, the two disciples of Marston who sabotaged Dantel's dust buggy, are surprised not to find their would-be prisoners. Is it too late for Noki? Can he and Baka find our friends? We'll be back in a moment, so level off. As we return to the Venus Dust World, we find our friends Danto, Pat, and the kids Billy and James being entertained by their new friends, the Dusties, with whom Billy and Jane have learned to communicate by mental telepathy.
3: Guys, what a difference from the last time we were here. Look at the fuss they're making over us. They can really dance.
6: Well, I think it's amazing the way they keep in step without any music.
1: Well, they have music. You see those men over there? They're musicians. They sing different notes and everybody gets them.
3: Now they're all singing.
1: Billy, maybe if we try, we can amplify it so that Pat and Danto can hear.
2: Yes, kids, try it.
6: Keep it up, kids. I think it's working.
2: That's incredible. Incredible. And you two are actually amplifying the Duster's thoughts so Pat and I can get them.
6: But I can't understand why the kids are telepathic and we aren't.
1: The leader explained it to me. It's got something to do with our being from Earth and being so young. You must have had it when you were younger, Pat, but you grew around with it before you learned how to use it.
2: Yes, I suspected that. But let's listen to the music for a moment.

0: Where could they be going? We've been following these strange trails for miles across the desert. There's nothing this way but thousands of miles of dust.
1: Be quiet and do as you're told. They can't be far off. We've been flying while they walked. Wherever they're headed, we'll find them and then I'll notify our friends. One atom bomb and it'll be over.
0: Wait. Up there ahead. The tracks disappear.
1: Right.
0: But how can they just disappear?
1: Stop talking and land the flyer.
0: Yes, Noki. I meant no harm. I just wondered.
1: You wondered too much. Remember, your life means nothing to me. I've tolerated you only because you know this desert, but don't push me too far. Now, let's look more closely at these disappearing tracks. You see? A tunnel into the ground. We're getting close.
0: Shall I notify our friends and have them send the ship to bomb this tunnel?
1: Not yet. We must be certain.
0: Surely you don't mean to go down into that hole?
1: Follow me.
0: I don't like it at all. It's dangerous going down into this tunnel in the dark.
1: What are you afraid of? You found Planet Man's ray gun. You know they're not armed.
0: But that still doesn't explain those tracks or why they lead down into this tunnel. Who knows what made them? I tell you, it's dangerous.
1: Enough. Why did they give me such a stupid coward? I would do better alone. Shine that light up ahead and move along. My ray gun is ready even for dusters. If I hear another word, I'll use it first on you.
0: Don't, Smokey. Point that the other way. I'm going.
1: That's better. It can't be very far. We've walked a long way into this tunnel already.
0: We must be hundreds of feet down.
1: Soon the Planet Man and the Earth people will be eliminated, and Marston's defeat will be avenged. And the League will not dare accept Earth as a member. Hurry up, Bucca. We've work to do.
2: Billy, ask him why the Dusters consider the Venusian savages. By the way, what's his name?
3: His name is Manu. He says it means mind leader. Manu says that they have watched the Venusians for centuries, never been able to detect any signs of their thoughts. To them, thought projection is part of intelligent life.
2: But does he know the Venusians consider the Dusters a myth?
3: Manu suggests that Jane and I try to amplify his thoughts and yours so that you can communicate with each other directly. He sensed your last question, and he will try to answer it.
4: Yes, we know that the Venusians doubt our existence. We have kept ourselves hidden from them deliberately, but we can learn nothing from them. My people are few, their wants are simple, and they are kept content to stay here in our cave city, where they have everything they need.
2: Is this the only city on Venus where there are dusters?
3: Dantro! One of the guards in the tunnel that leads to the city has just sent a message that some surface people have discovered the entrance to the city and they're on their way.
2: Can he tell who they are? It must be the rescue party from Venusport. Somehow they must have discovered where we were.
3: No, he doesn't know who they are. But I don't think it can be a rescue party, for he says they act like hunters. He fears they are our enemies.
2: Ask him if they're armed.
3: Yes. He says that they're carrying ray guns.
2: Sanu, we must have arms or weapons of some sort.
4: We have no weapons of the kind you know, but have no fear. We are prepared in ways that will surprise you and your enemies.
5: What are these ways of preparation for oncoming danger of which Manu speaks? Can they match a material weapon like a ray gun? We'll be back in a moment, but first, here is a message the Planet Man wants you to hear.

0: 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I told them I'm too old to change me ways now. I'll put one at Lance onto it. Very nice, young Harold. If you like that sort of thing.
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0: The problem of being born on a world in a plural zone never occurred to Arthur Dent during his confusing days aboard the Heart of Gold, his lonely nights on prehistoric Earth, or even the embarrassed silences following his fumbled catches on the playing fields of cricket. Indeed, the idea that the universe could consist of more than one reality was beyond his slightest imagining. For years he blindly assumed that the one and only planet Earth was destroyed by the Vogons, and that that was, in all senses of the word, that. But then, seemingly for no reason at all, not even in response to an acute attack of allergic rhinitis by the great green Arkle seizure itself, another Earth flicked into existence to replace the demolished one. And upon that new Earth, Arthur met and fell in love with a troubled girl called Fenchurch, who he subsequently lost during a routine hyperspace jump. Now in search of any kind of meaning, Arthur has arrived upon the planet Hawarius, where a tourist brochure promises guidance by prophets and seers. Of course, he could just throw away the brochure and consult his copy of The Hitchhiker's Guide to the Galaxy. But he's been finding...
1: 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Click here for vital Hitchhiker's Guide Pro update information.
0: Something is wrong somewhere. Thus, Arthur is even less inclined than usual to trust his Hitchhiker's Guide, which means that at this parallel of the narrative, he mostly uses it for eating his sandwiches off.
2: Get off! Stop blooming, buzzing sods! Get your own goat carcass! That'll learn ya. No, keep still, dammit! Bloated great blue bottle! Come here, come here!
3: Hello? Ugh, ye gods, what a stink! Oh, gross! Excuse me, I think I've trodden in a dead goat.
2: Man, my bladder!
4: What?
2: Oh, the goat bladder! Hanging behind ya, you... Now you've disturbed the maggots, you... And me the table tennis bat.
3: I'm so sorry.
2: What you want?
3: I came to ask for your advice.
2: What about?
3: Well, just sort of general advice, really. It said in the brochure.
2: Brochure? Advice? Advice? To do with your life, that sort of thing.
3: Yes. What is that smell?
2: What smell?
3: Let me just move upwind of you.
2: Well, you better come in my cave.
3: Can't we talk out here?
2: You'll have to help me with a photocopier.
3: What?
2: Hold up. The photocopier. You'll have to help me drag it out. I have to keep it in the cave so the birds don't shit on it.
3: I see.
2: Yeah, well, I'd take a deep breath if I was you.
3: Ahead of you there.
2: Right, you can breathe again now. Right, the solar cells seem to be charged up. Always takes a minute or two. You'll be wanting some lunch.
3: I've eaten, thanks.
2: I'm sure you have. Not too rank. Oh, hang on.
3: Need a toothpick?
2: Nah. Maggoty bit. Got it, thanks. Ah, there you go.
3: This is your advice, then, is it?
2: No, it's the story of my life.
3: Oh, but I...
2: You see, the quality of any advice anybody has to offer can only be judged against the quality of life they actually lead. Now, as you look through this document, you'll see that I've underlined all the major decisions I ever made to make them stand out. They're all indexed and cross-referenced. Mm-hmm. Yeah? Don't need to check them now. All I can suggest is that if you take decisions that are exactly opposite to the sort of decisions that I've taken, then maybe you won't finish up at the end of your life in a smelly old cave like this.
0: As Arthur Dent absorbs this self-evident truth and a blast of halitosis that would make any self-respecting bug bladder beast book an urgent appointment with the one surviving oral hygienist on trial, events elsewhere move on apace. It's important here to remember that in this collision of realities, there are two Tricia McMillans in Arthur's life. One, the girl he lost to Zaphod Beeblebrox at a party in Islington, Trillian Astra, intergalactic court affairs correspondent for the Sidereal Daily Mentioner. The other, blonder and more American, lives on the replacement Earth. She is Tricia McMillan, also a reporter. Her chances of leaving the planet are about to take a belated turn for the better.
4: Oh, Mr. Bartlett, I'm just back from New York and I was expecting to find the grass cut and you haven't touched it.
5: Well, no, I didn't want to mess up the evidence of the aliens.
4: You mean illegal immigrants?
5: Space aliens, miss. They come down here, land on your lawn, then buzz off again, sometimes with your cat. Mrs. Williams at the post office, her cat got abducted. They brought him back the very next day, but he were in a very odd mood, sleeping a lot, off his fish.
4: What's that got to do with cutting the grass?
5: The marks on your lawn are exactly the sort that their landing pads would probably make.
4: Eric, please come and cut my grass tomorrow.
5: I found a three-leaf clover there, too. Not a regular one with a leaf missing, but a genuine three-leaf.
4: Please?
5: All right. If I were you, though, I'd watch for signs of alien activity in the area, particularly from the Henley direction.
4: Oh, gotta go. Someone at the door.
6: McMillan? Ms. Tricia McMillan?
4: Yes?
6: We have been monitoring you.
7: Yes,
6: TV.
7: Yes.
4: Monitoring me? How?
6: From the 10th planet from your sun.
7: Yes.
6: Your people call it Rupert.
7: Rupert.
8: Rupert.
7: You look much smaller in real life.
0: The history of The Hitchhiker's Guide to the Galaxy is one of idealism, struggle, success, failure, and enormously long lunch breaks. Most of the surviving stories, however, speak of a founding editor called Herling Frutmig, who established its fundamental principles of honesty and idealism and went bust. There followed many years of penury and heart-searching, but then after a chance encounter with the holy lunching friars of Undon, who claimed that just as lunch was at the center of a man's temporal day, and man's temporal day could be seen as an analogy for his spiritual life, so lunch should A, be seen as the center of a man's spiritual life, and B, be held in a jolly nice restaurant. He refounded the guide, laid down its fundamental principles of honesty and idealism, and where you could stuff them both. As a result, the editorial lunch break played a crucial part in the guide's history, since it meant that most of the actual work got done by whatever passing stranger happened to wander into the empty offices on an afternoon and saw something worth doing. Shortly after this, the guide was taken over by Megadodo Publications of Ursa Minor Beta, thus putting the whole thing on a very sound financial footing, which allowed the fourth editor, Lig Lurie Jr., to embark on lunch breaks of such breathtaking scope that he never formally resigned his editorship, but left his office late one morning and has never since returned. Though well over a century has since passed, guide staff still retain the romantic notion that he's merely popped out for a ham croissant and will yet return to put in a solid afternoon's work. Thus, Lig's desk is still preserved the way he left it, with the addition of a small sign which says, Lig Lurie Jr., Editor, Missing, Presumed Fed. As time has passed, Ford Prefect and the few other researchers who stayed out in the field have gradually lost touch with the corporate nightmare the guide has become. The current location of the guide building is Antwelm City, on the planet of Sakwo Pilia Hensha. Its editor-in-chief, Stagyar Zildogo, is a dangerously unbalanced man who takes a homicidal view of contributors turning up in his office without pages of fresh-proofed copy. Ford Prefect has lately arrived here and caught reprogrammed and renamed one of the flying security robots to help him gain access to Stagyar's office by any means necessary.
9: Right, ready. After three. Three!
10: Ford Prefect. I've been expecting you.
9: You're not Stagyar, but I do know you.
10: My name is Van Hal.
11: And a delightful name it is, too, sir.
10: What have you done to that security robot?
9: I've made it very happy. It's that kind of mission I have. Where's Stagyar? And more to the point, where's his drinks trolley?
10: Mr. Zildogo is no longer with us. His drinks trolley is, I imagine, helping to console him for this fact. I'm your new editor-in-chief. That is, if the organization decides to retain your services.
9: Organization? That word isn't usually associated with the guide.
10: Precisely our sentiments. Understructured, over-resourced, under-managed, over-inebriated. And that was just the editor.
9: I tell you what, I'll do the jokes.
10: No. You'll do the restaurant column.
9: You what?
10: No. Me, Van Hal. You, prefect. Me, editor. You, restaurant column. Here. A diner charge card in your name. Expiry date 2 years from now.
9: This is the single most exciting thing I have ever seen in my life.
10: You're drooling.
9: Sorry, Colin, the towel.
11: Of course!
10: Prefect, we're at Infinitum Enterprises.
9: Are you at what?
10: Infinitum Enterprises. We have taken over the Hitchhiker's Guide.
9: Megadodo Publications is now called Infinitum?
10: We spent millions on that name. Start liking it or start packing. The galaxy is changing. We've got to change with it. A new technology for a new future.
9: Oh, don't tell me about the future. I've been all over it. Spend half my time there. It's the same as anywhere else. Any when else. Well, whatever. Just the same old stuff in faster cars and smellier air.
10: That's one future. You've got to learn to think multidimensionally. Limitless futures stretching out in every direction from this moment. And from this moment. And from this. Billions and billions of shining, gleaming futures. I seem to be drooling now. Can I borrow your towel?
9: Sure, here.
10: Thank you. Billions and billions of markets.
9: I see. So you sell billions and billions of guides.
10: Oh, do try and keep up. We sell one guide billions and billions of times. We exploit the multidimensional nature of the universe to cut manufacturing costs. And we don't sell something with a plummy, pompous pedagogue lecturing to penniless hitchhikers. Oh, no. What kind of positioning was that? The one section of the market that more or less by definition didn't have any money? No. We sell a sultry Brantis Vogan Escort Agency VIP vamp voice to the affluent business traveler and his vacationing wife in a billion different futures.
9: And you want me to be its restaurant critic?
10: If the quota permits.
9: Kill! No! You get off me! Colin, no!
11: Get off me!
9: Release!
11: Unconscious. My circuits hum with joy. Shall I kill him as instructed?
9: No, no, it was a reflex action on my part. People who use words like quota trigger it. Make me shout kill, but only rhetorically.
11: I can kill him rhetorically if you'd prefer.
9: No, but we could just check his wallet while we're here. First name, Zani Woop. Where did I come across this suit before? Let's see if there's a clue. Cash, credit tokens, Ultra Golf Club membership. Ah, photo of someone's wife and family. Presumably his own, but as a busy executive, he might just rent them for weekends. Wait a minute.
11: An identities card! Can life get any better?
0: The Hitchhiker's Guide to the Galaxy explains the function of the identities card like this. There are so many different ways in which you are required to provide absolute proof of your identity these days that life can easily become extremely tiresome just from that factor alone. Never mind the deeper existential problems of trying to function as a coherent consciousness in an ambiguous physical universe. Just look at cashpoint machines, for instance. Queues of people standing around waiting to have their fingerprints read, their retinas scanned, bits of skin scraped from the nape of the neck, and undergoing instant genetic analysis. Hence the identities. This encodes every single piece of information about you, your body, and your life into one all-purpose machine-readable card that you can then carry around in your wallet, thereby representing technology's greatest triumph to date over both itself and plain common sense.
11: With Mr. Van Hal's card, you can access any level in the building. I think I'm going into orgasm.
9: Colin, Colin, don't do that. You want to stay happy?
11: Yes, yes, please, yes, yes.
9: Then
11: yes.
9: Come down from the ceiling and do everything I tell you.
11: I'm quite happy hovering up here, thank you. I never realized before how much sheer titillation there was to be had from a good ceiling. I'll be pleased to explore my feelings about ceilings in greater depth.
9: Stay there and you'll be captured and have your condition chip replaced. So if you want to stay happy...
11: My felicity is clouded by a pang of impassioned tristesse.
9: Yeah, whatever. Can you keep the rest of the security system happy for a few minutes?
11: One of the joys of true happiness is sharing. I brim
9: Okay. Just spread a little happiness around the security network. Don't give it any information. Just make it feel good so it doesn't feel the need to ask for any. Then show me where the accounting department is.
11: Will this be fun?
9: It'll be more than fun. It'll be extremely fruity. Great Zarkon, who rebuilt the door?
11: Oh, the offices are all nano-built now. Molecular bots live in the woodwork. They build each other, rebuild the door, disassemble each other, and go back into the woodwork to await further damage.
9: Well, let's not keep them waiting.
4: Is that your spaceship on my lawn?
6: Our scout ship, yes, Ms. McMillan.
4: Are you from Zaphod?
6: Zaphod? Where is it?
3: Which direction?
6: We don't think so.

0: Oh, computers, video circuitry, warehouses, car parks! We monitor everything.
1: How tedious.
0: What are these?
1: My music collection.
2: Look, Elvis sings Oasis.
1: Oh. You like Elvis Presley?
0: Oh, yes, Elvis. Elvis.
2: Some of your people think that Elvis has been kidnapped by space aliens.
1: Last I heard, he was alive and well, living out his old age in Memphis. Mind if I video you?
0: If you don't mind us monitoring it.
1: Okay. Now, tell me slowly and carefully who you are. You first. What's your name?
0: I don't know.
1: You don't know?
0: No.
1: What about you other two?
3: We don't know.
1: Okay. Where are you from? Why are you shaking your head?
2: We don't know where we are from.
0: We are on a mission.
1: Ah, a mission. Okay. To do what?
0: We don't know.
1: So what are you doing here on Earth, then?
0: We have come to fetch you.
4: Fetch.
1: Why me?
2: Because we have lost our minds.
0: Can't find them.
4: Lost. Mm-hmm. Totally. Gone.
1: Oh, I beg your pardon?
0: We liked your interview with the astrologer.
2: Yes.
0: We are very interested in what the stars foretell.
2: Stars
0: might just be fissile gaseous bodies, but as our memories are blank, we believe whatever we like.
2: Yes.
0: And we like astrology much better.
2: Astrology.
0: We follow our horoscopes, you see. Yes. They give us a purpose.
2: Our ship was hit by a meteorite. Our memories were wiped. Our only remaining instructions were to land. And monitor.
1: And what?
0: The next bit is not clear yet. But our immediate problem is one of triangulation. Astrology is a very precise science.
2: Precise.
0: We know this.
1: Well.
0: But it is only precise for you here on Earth. So when Venus is rising in Capricorn, for instance, that is from Earth. How does that work if we are out on Rupert? What if the Earth is rising in Capricorn? It is hard for us to know.
2: Amongst the things we have forgotten. Which we think are many and profound.
0: Yes.
2: Is trigonometry. You said you are an astrophysicist?
1: I was. Well, I am, really.
0: You said astrology is not a science unless scientific methodology is applied to it. And that is what we would like you to come and do.
1: Let me get this straight. You want me to come with you to Rupert to help you accurately calculate the relative positions of Earth and Rupert to help you work out your horoscopes?
0: Yes!
1: Do I get exclusive story rights?
0: Yes!
1: Wait here while I get my bet. No. Let's just go.
5: Hello. Hello. Old man, on top of the next pole. Hello?
6: Go away. I'm ignoring you.
5: But this is the fifth pole I've climbed. Will you please stay in one place?
6: I'll meditate where I want.
5: Oh!
6: So there.
5: How are you doing that?
6: None of your business.
5: Please don't make me climb another one.
6: You should be careful climbing these poles. You could fall off and kill yourself if you tried.
5: Oh, no. I have it on good authority that I won't die until I have been to Stavromila Beta. And this isn't Stavromila Beta, is it?
6: No.
5: Good.
6: Goodbye.
2: How did you do that?
6: You think I'm going to tell you just like that what it took me 40 springs, summers, and autumns of sitting on top of successive poles to work out?
5: What about winter?
6: What about winter?
5: Don't you sit on the pole in the winter?
6: Just because I sit up a pole for most of my life doesn't mean I'm stupid. I go south in the winter. Got a beach house overlooking the beach. Sit on the chimney stack.
5: Do you have any advice for a traveler?
6: Yes. Get a beach house. It gives you somewhere to go. Look, see her down there?
5: Yes, I consulted her, as a matter of fact.
6: Still. Fat lot, she knows. I got the beach house because she turned it down. What advice did she give you?
5: Do exactly the opposite of everything she's done.
6: In other words, get a beach house.
5: I suppose so. Any other advice?
6: A beach house doesn't even have to be on the beach. Though the best ones are. We all like to congregate at boundary conditions.
5: Really?
6: Where land meets water, where earth meets air, where body meets mind, where space meets time.

0: We like to be on one side and look at the other.
1: Please stop!
0: You can't take it, eh? You come to me for advice, but you can't cope with anything you don't recognize. So we'll have to tell you something you already know, but make it sound like news. Business as usual, then? Where are you from, boy?
2: Tell you what, you're a seer. Why don't you tell me?
0: You come from the Earth, one of them.
2: One of them?
0: I can't tell you any more.
2: But I've come all this way.
0: You cannot see what I see because you see what you see. You cannot know what I know because you know what you know. Everything you see or hear or experience in any way at all is specific to you. You create a universe by perceiving it. So everything in the universe you perceive is specific to you.
2: Hang on, can I write this down?
0: You can pick it up by the bucket load at the spaceport. They've got racks of the stuff.
2: It says in the brochure that I can have a special prayer, individually tailored to me and my special needs.
0: Oh, all right. Here's a prayer for you, then. Lord, Lord, Lord. It's best to put that bit in, just in case. You can never be too sure. Protect me from knowing what I don't need to know. Protect me from even knowing that there are things to know that I don't know. Protect me from knowing that I decided not to know about the things that I decided not to know about. Amen. That's it.
2: Thank you.
0: Oh, and there's another prayer that goes with it. That's very important.
2: Okay.
0: It goes, Lord, Lord, Lord, protect me from the consequences of the above prayer. Amen.
2: Thank you.
0: Now, I suggest you get the next flight off this planet. Goodbye.
1: How did you do that?
3: Come on, Colin.
4: Even in my highly divided condition, I have this thing. It is taking all of my energy to pump the slightest part of me whatsoever. It's the doors in these lower reaches of the building.
3: Yeah, I noticed. Oh, dingo's kidneys. Oh, suffering Zarquan.
5: Infinitum Enterprises Hitchhiker's Guide Accountancy Department. No admittance, not even to authorized personnel. You are wasting your time here. Go away. Do not touch me with your soil hands.
3: Infinitum Enterprises. What happened to beach shirts and that old jank spirit?
4: Oh! How did you do that?
3: Mixture of pleasure and pain never fails.
6: If you're listening to this on planet Earth, then A, good luck to you. There's an awful lot of stuff you don't know anything about. In your case, the consequences of not knowing the stuff are particularly terrible. But then, hey, that's just the way the cookie gets completely stomped on and obliterated. B, don't imagine you know what a computer terminal is. A computer terminal is not some television with a typewriter in front of it. It's an interface where the mind and body can connect with the universe and move bits of it about. If one were to gain access to the nerve center of the Hitchhiker's Guide to the Galaxy, in other words, its accounting computer, by, say, using a stolen Identity-Ease card, one would discover a bank of terminals lining the walls of a -10th-floor room in its basement. These are portals onto every aspect of the guide's operations, and any order, say, to disallow a researcher's expenses, is input on a virtual level. Using a headset equipped with sensory deceptors, the operator will find themselves in a universe once only accessed from a single office on the 5th floor of the building, but which now has expanded in every conceivable way.
1: Wow!
6: It is a universe of densely enfolded worlds, of wild topographies, towering mountain peaks, heart-stopping ravines, of moons shattering off into seahorses, hurtful blurting crevices, silently heaving oceans, and bottomless hurtling hooping funts. And in a valley below the ledge on its tallest mountain where Ford Prefect finds himself clinging, stands a single shack on a deserted seashore.
1: And I thought accountancy was boring.
7: Think, Ford. It's a simulated reality. You can snap back out of it at any moment.
4: I am quite all right, Mr. Prefect.
7: Quite all right. Just checking. Okay. This must be a four-dimensional topological model of the guide's financial systems I'm in. And somebody or something will very shortly want to know why. And here they come.
4: What is happening, Mr. Prefect, sir?
7: I'm being inspected by the virtual accountancy creature, steely-eyed, pencil-moustached, with wings, and carrying laser guns.
4: I am happy virtual guns cannot hurt you.
7: I'm not sure this universe is as virtual as it looks.
8: Who are you? What do you want? What are you doing here? What is your authorization? Why haven't you got?
7: Here, boys, my identities card.
9: Nice to see you, Mr. Van Hull. Is there anything we can do for you?
7: Certainly there is. Clear all expenses for Ford Prefect, Beetlejuice 5 Sector retrospectively and allow this Dino Charge card all privileges with roaming. Got the number?
8: Yes, sir. Immediately, sir. Without delay. It's done.
7: Oh, I wish I'd thought of this before.
10: Ford! You're back!
7: Stay, Ford? What the zark are you doing here?
10: Hey! Where's Monkey Man?
7: Arthur, I don't know.
10: This is really important. On a scale of 1 to 10, 13! I know what's going on.
7: Zaphod, if that were true, then I've lost just about every bet I've ever made with myself. What do you mean I'm back?
10: You don't remember? Last time you were here?
7: This is eerily familiar to a conversation I had with a barman in Handold City.
10: Hey, so your memory is out of sync with yourself too, Hoopie! That's why I came back to the guide building. Trillium said I was dreaming or drunk when I was last here, and you know what I found out?
7: Drunk is better?
10: Yeah. The presidency, the cricket robots, it was all a front. The Vogon set it all up, and this guy's been controlling it all from here.
7: Which guy?
10: Zani Whoop. Van Hull. He's a Vogon. A plastic surgery, liposucked, fake tan, business-suited Vogon boss. The big cheese with a side order of jeweled crab.
7: But why would the Vogons want to take over the Hitchhiker's Guide to the Galaxy?
10: Their paperwork was backing up. Every time they thought they had destroyed a planet in a plural zone, it reappeared. To stop the whole bureaucracy imploding, they need to bridge all available realities. Even mine.
7: Wow.
10: Some aquatic mammals from Earth gave them the idea. Dan's an aquatic mammal, isn't he?
7: Well, he likes taking baths, but I don't think he's much of a physicist.
10: Hey, you've heard of the total perspective vortex, right?
7: Well, I've heard you boast that you were the only person to survive it.
10: Yeah, well, I am, in a way. But it isn't just a torture machine, Frood. It's dimensional bridging software. And this was the prototype. Thought that cricket war was a cheap sideshow. The Vogon shrank the total perspective vortex into a portable unit, and it's got the voice of those Lintilla chicks.
7: What Lintilla chicks?
10: It's scary and sexy beyond anything. Except maybe riding a Fuolornis fire dragon naked. No, it's worse than that. You can't rub cream on this baby. Look, you have to find the package and get it out of the Hitchhiker's building.
7: Me? Why can't you do it?
10: Hey, dude! I just spent virtual months in a virtual shack with virtually the most boring man in the universe and his actually smelly virtual cat. I need a very real and a very large pan-galactic goggle blaster inside me. Now!
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16: Oh, not again.
17: Excuse me.
18: Oh, yes, sir. Can I get you something? Paper napkin?
17: No. Is that the only movie channel on this flight?
18: We're just coming up to the Lamuella hyperspace jump point, sir. After that, we pick up Ford Works Fictional News and ThinkVid.
19: Hmm. Crew to seats for anchor jump in 30 seconds.
18: Oh, you'll want to fasten your seatbelt, sir.
17: Done. Just going to fasten this one, too.
18: Yes, we were wondering why you booked two seats when you only needed one.
17: I always do on interstellar flights. In about 15 seconds, I'm hoping for a miracle. Shouldn't you find your seat?
18: Yes, yes, of course.
19: 3, 2, 1. Folks, we seem to have hit a major glitch in hyperspace. For those of you who have not given up addictive substances, smoke them if you got them.
20: But, Mr. Prefect, I still don't understand what you did inside the account's computer in only 3 minutes and 30 seconds.
7: Oh, the job only took 30 seconds. Then 2 minutes to find out what's going on from my cousin. Then another minute to reverse engineer evidence of my visit by programming in the sort of mental blocks that otherwise perfectly normal people develop when elected to high political office. Elevator.
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3: Popular floor? That doesn't sound good.
16: I'll sound however you want, sir. Perhaps you'd like me to sing some more. That shall be...
21: May I ask what joy you discovered from your cousin, Mr. Beeblebrox, sir?
3: Oh, mostly that he's very, very bored, so I hitched him a lift to the nearest bar with my electronic thumb. The rest I'll keep to myself for now, Colin, just in case you get caught and reprogrammed again.
21: Inspired thinking. I am humbled by it.
3: Oh, Colin, shut this thing up.
21: And the privilege it is to do so. I will hack into its circuits.
16: Warning. If you are disconnecting my higher brain function, you should know that, like all Sirius Cybernetics Happy People Transporters, I can see into the future, and I must warn you that...
21: My circuit deactivated.
3: Ah, pity. It was finally going to say something useful. Okay, the nanobots have rebuilt the editor's door, again. When I break through, you cover me. The drinks trolley may have gone, but I saw a sofa, so I'll duck behind that. If Zani Whoop is still unconscious, all well and good, we just put back his identities and leave. If not, we play it by ear while you think of something. After three, ready?
21: Three!
3: What? Oh, yeah.
10: That's him.
22: Evil Rock?
10: No, you idiot. Prefect. Do try and keep up.
3: Zani Whoop, you're awake. Where did the sofa go? Ah, rocket launcher on Vogon's shoulder. Bad sign.
10: Prefect, you're fired. Literally.
3: Colin, the window!
21: Whoopee!
3: Colin!
10: Do try and keep up.
6: Can Ford Prefect survive a fall from the Hitchhiker's Guide building's 23rd floor, equipped with nothing but a threadbare towel and a dubious credit card? Has Arthur Dent finally met a grisly fate at Stavromula Beta? What is the reality behind the portable total perspective unit? Random layers of multidimensionality are sandwiched together in the next mouth-watering episode of the Hitchhiker's Guide to the Galaxy.
12: In that episode of The Hitchhiker's Guide to the Galaxy by Douglas Adams, William Franklin was the book and Rula Lenske was the voice of the bird. Simon Jones played Arthur Dent, Jeffrey McGiven, Ford Prefect, Mark Wing Davy, Saipod Beeblebrox, and Jonathan Price was Zani Whoop. Syed Jaffrey was the old man on the pole, and Miriam Margulies, the smelly photocopier woman. Sandra Dickinson was Tricia McMillan, Lorelei King, the stewardess, and Andrew Seacombe was Colin the robot. Roger Gregg played the Doctor, Philip Pope, the Grebulon underling, and Michael Fenton Stevens was the Grebulon lieutenant. The announcer was John Marsh. The surround mix was by Paul Dealey, and additional effects by Ken Humphrey and Paul Weir. The script editor was John Langdon, and the music was by Paul Wicks Wickens. The production manager was Joe Wheeler, and the production assistant was Susie Matthews. The program was adapted, directed, and co-produced by Dirk Maggs. The producers were Helen Chattel and Bruce Hyman, and it was an above-the-title production for BBC Radio 4. Listeners on planets other than one of the parallel Earths are requested not to give away any of the plot of next week's episode, just in case the Vogon demolition fleet fails to arrive in the next 7 days. Or doesn't. Depending on which Earth we're referring to, I think. Do you mind if I have a lie down? I'm getting another of those headaches.
23: 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There's a very sweet sound to Cape Plums when you have them for afters.
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10: War. A curse that has been with humanity throughout recorded history, and doubtless long before that. From the very moment human feet first walk the earth. In time to come, dare we hope that it will be any different? Imagine a world of the future where the peoples of Earth have put away all the weapons of war, only, ironically, to find themselves under attack from a completely new menace. Invaders from another world. These invaders, called Outspacers, would find the disarmed Earth at their mercy, were it not for a technological marvel of passive defense, the Protec bubble. Under the shell of reflective energy, Earth can begin to rearm without fear of outspace weapons, without fear of the horror of war. Or can they? In time of war, there is a fear that goes beyond that of the gun, the bomb. Far more insidious, it's the fear that eats away at the society from within. The fear that there is no one you can trust. What can you do when your neighbor, your best friend, or even your family may very well be the enemy? Sci-Fi Radio presents an adaptation of Philip K. Dick's short story, Imposter.
11: All but military traffic has been halted between Earth and her outposts. Outspaced needle ships continue to make hit-and-run attacks throughout the area, destroying medical and civilian ships alike. Central Command believes the outspacers are making concerted efforts to break through Earth's Protect bubble to get to our civilian population. Once again, the Governor General's message for today: be strong, be alert, be silent. Infiltration is death. In local news, the Project, as Jericho Labs has come to be known, is hosting dozens of luminaries this week.
0: Mary, turn that damn thing off, will you?
11: Representing the elite positive combat labs from across the planet will be in attendance for seminars.
0: And weapons demonstrations, and I have to smile and shake every one of their hands.
6: Oh, they're talking about your work, Stan.
0: I know. Work. I've got to take some time off. I think I've earned a rest. 10 years is a long time.
6: And the project?
0: The war will be won without me. I'm really beginning to think the news channels altered dispatches to make it appear the outspacers are right on top of us.
6: Oh, now, Spence, don't say that.
0: You know, what I'd like to do on my vacation... I'd like to take you on a camping trip in the mountains near here, where we went that time. Remember? I got poison oak and you almost stepped on a gopher snake.
6: Sutton Wood. Well, those woods burned not more than a week ago. Some kind of a flash fire. I thought you knew.
0: That's right, I forgot. And they didn't even try to find the cause?
6: Mm-mm.
0: No one cares anymore. All they can think of is the war, the outspacers, the needle ships.
6: Well, how can we think about anything else? Those little ships coming, screaming out of the night sky at us?
0: There hasn't been a major ground attack since the Protect bubble went up. The whole planet's safe under that shield.
6: So we just sit here, under the blanket.
0: Every lab on the planet is working on a weapon that will get us back to the high ground. My positive combat project is looking better and better. It's the main reason for this gathering.
6: Still, those ships.
0: I know. Like the sword of Damocles over our heads.
6: Mm.
0: I'm tired of it, too. All I want to do is take a long rest. But I guess everybody feels that way.

0: It's almost 7.
1: I hope Nelson isn't late.
0: He's not. Here comes his shuttle now. You want your umbrella?
1: No, the jacket's enough.
0: I'll see you later. Try not to work beyond your shift, Stan.
2: Hello, Spence.
1: Hi, Nellie. Oh, we've got a new rider today, huh?
2: Yes, Spence, this is Major Peters. He's catching a lift with us today.
1: Major?
3: Mr. Olam?
1: Well, Nellie, heard any interesting news?
2: The usual. A few out spaceships hit, another asteroid abandoned for strategic reasons.
1: Oh, it'll be good when we get the project into the final stage. Maybe it's just the propaganda from the news channels, but in the last month, I've gotten weary of all this.
3: Do you think the war is in vain, Mr. Olam? You are an integral part of it yourself.
1: I know. It's just everything seems so grim and serious. No color to life. I don't remember seeing you at the project before, Major. Were you just...
3: I'm not with the project, Mr. Olam, but I know something about what you're doing. My own work is altogether different. I'm with the government, with the FSA. The security organ.
1: Oh, so you're looking for enemy infiltration in this region?
3: As a matter of fact, I'm here to see you, Mr. Olam.
1: See me? Why?
3: I'm here to arrest you as an outspace spy. Grab him, Nelson.
4: All right, hold on right there. Just hold this a second. Give me your hand.
3: Nellie. There's no need for the gun, Nelson.
5: Can we kill him now?
1: Nellie!
5: I think we should kill him now.
3: I need to ask him some questions first.
5: We can't wait!
3: You got the destination coordinates plotted. Punch them in. Get us out of this damn rain.

0: end. You can't just...
1: Nelson, shove the vid screen around in my direction.
2: Chief of Security, Central.
1: Olam has been arrested, Chief. He's in my custody.
2: Well, that's a load off everyone's mind. Any complications?
1: None. He entered the shuttle without suspicion. He didn't seem to think my presence was too unusual.
2: Where are you now?
1: On our way up. We're moving at maximum speed.

0: We've cleared the storm. You can assume the critical period has passed.
1: That's him sitting next to you there?
0: Yes, sir.
1: All right. I've seen all I want. Major, you've done something that will be remembered for a long time. They're preparing some sort of citation for both you and Mr. Nelson.
0: That's not necessary, sir.
1: How much danger is there now? Is there still much chance that he'll...
0: There is some chance, but not much. My understanding is that it requires a verbal key phrase to trigger it. We think he was programmed to speak the phrase under a particular set of circumstances. Anyway, we have to take that risk.
1: I'll notify Moonbase that you're coming in with the prisoner.
0: It's best we land the ship outside, beyond the base. I don't want to put the facility in jeopardy.
1: Take whatever precaution you deem necessary, Major.
2: Major, we're nearing the protect bubble wall.
0: Chief?
1: I heard. Punch in 1138. That's your designation, up and back. It'll get you safely through the protect bubble. No communication beyond the bubble till you reach the moon base. Central out.

0: think we should do it now. I'd give anything if we could just get it over with.
1: Take it easy. Keep your eyes on the monitors for stray needle ships.
0: But he just sits there, staring. You don't think that he's...
1: No, he's just confused. Olam? Olam, look at me. I've got some questions.
2: Mary, my wife, she'll tell you. We can just call her here on the vid screen. It won't take...
1: Sit back.
0: He was trying to signal the outspacers.
2: No, no, my wife. I have to let her know.
1: Sit quietly, Olam. I have some questions. There's not much time left.
2: What?
1: You know where we're going? In an hour, we'll land on the far side of the moon. There's a team of technicians waiting there for you. Immediately after we land, you'll be turned over to them. Your body will be dissected and destroyed. Do you understand me?
2: My God, I can't believe you. It's inhuman. Why? Can't you tell me?
1: Yes, I'll tell you. 2 days ago, we received a report that an outspace ship had penetrated the protect bubble. The ship carried a spy in the form of a humanoid robot. The robot was to destroy a particular human being and take his place.
2: But why would...
1: Inside the robot was a U-bomb. Our agent didn't know exactly how the bomb was to be detonated, but a standard tactic for robots of that sophistication is to use a particular spoken phrase, a certain group of words. The robot would live the life of the person he killed, entering into his usual activities, his job, his social life. He had been perfectly constructed to resemble that person. No one would know the difference.
2: You're not making any sense.
1: The person the robot was designed to recreate was Spence Olam, a high-ranking official at the most advanced military research project.
2: Me? But...
1: Because this particular project was approaching crucial stage. Because so many of the combat researchers would be attending the demonstration this week. The presence of an animate bomb moving toward the center of the project...
2: But I'm Spence Olam.
1: Once the robot had located and killed the real Olam, it was a simple matter to take over his life. We calculate you were released from the ship 8 days ago. The substitution was probably accomplished over the last weekend when Olam went for one of his walks in the hill.
2: But I'm Olam. Nellie, don't you recognize me? You've known me for 20 years. We went to college together. Hell, you and I were roommates for 2 years.
0: Stay away from me. Major, would you keep him away from me?
1: Stay seated, Mr. Olam.
2: Listen to me, Nellie. Stop! I don't want to hear anymore. You killed the real Spence Olam, you machine.
0: You're wrong. I don't know what happened to the...
2: But the robot never reached me. Something must have gone wrong. Maybe the ship crashed. Major, I'm the same person I've always been.
0: You were manufactured to look just like him.
2: This is my body. These are my hands. This is my face. I was born with it. I can prove it. Just take me back to Earth. An X-ray examination. A neurological study. Anything like that will show you. Or the ship. Maybe we can find the crashed ship. I am Olam. I know I am, if you'd just let me prove it. Why won't you let me prove it?
1: The robot would be unaware that he wasn't the real Spence Olam. He would become Olam in mind as well as body. He would not only look like him, but he'd have his memories, his thoughts and interests, perform his job.
3: But there'd be one big difference.
1: Yes, the bomb inside the fabricated skin and bones. The bomb waiting for the trigger phrase. That is the essence of the new Spence Olam.
2: If I were the robot, I would have screamed the trigger phrase when you first grabbed me.
1: You weren't programmed to know the trigger. You're intended to speak the words at the right time and place. That's why we're taking you to the moon. They'll disassemble you and remove the bomb. If the device should explode during dissection, it won't matter. Not there.
0: We're getting close. We're in the guide path.
2: You have to let me prove myself.
0: Oh, look, I see them. The techs. The demolition team. They're waiting for us.
3: They're going to rip you open. Yank off your arms and legs.
2: What gives you the right? You can't.
4: Auto telemetry engaged. Pilot verification display on. Override disabled.

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1: There's the squad.
2: Listen, I can prove I'm Spence Olam. Get the base doctor. Bring him here.
1: Watch him while I get into my pressure suit.
2: Don't wave that gun at me, Nellie. What's happened? Why did you turn against me?
1: Shut up. Just shut up.
3: Major, do we have to stay around while they work on him?
1: No, we'll be gone before they start. We'll be out of here in a moment. Give me the gun. Get your suit on.
2: Wait, hey, what about me?
1: Robots don't require oxygen.
2: Okay, I'm ready.
1: Then yank that safety lever and let's get the hell out of here.
2: No! If you open that door, I'll die.
1: Open the door, Nelson.
2: Please, Nellie, I'm your friend. I'm begging you.
3: You're no friend of mine.
2: You're right. I have no need of air. Go ahead, open the door.
3: Oh, look out, Major. He's reaching for a gun.
1: Keep your hands where I can see them, Olam.
2: I have something for you.
3: Shoot him!
1: Olam, take your hand out of your coat very slowly.
2: I wonder how far you two can run.
3: Run?
2: Just the slightest twist here and... there. You have 15 seconds to live.
3: Major!
2: You were wrong about the trigger phrase.
1: Now
2: 13 seconds now.
1: Deliver, Nelson. Go!
4: Compression, danger, decompression.
2: If I can just hold my breath until the lever. That's it. Run, you bastards, and just keep running. Let's see. Pilot assist display. Return plotting. There. I've got to get back and prove who I am.

An unusual situation for Spence Olham, wouldn't you say? It seems that there are those who believe he is someone or something else. And they believe it strongly enough to want to destroy him. After narrowly escaping death on the moon, Spence now guides the shuttlecraft back towards Earth. He faces a formidable task, that of proving his true identity to his one-time friend Nelson and to the mysterious Major. How can he do it? And do they really want to know?

0: Computer assist, vid screen on, local grid.
1: Activated.
2: Hello?
0: Mary.
2: Spence, where are you? What's happened?
0: I can't tell you now. Listen, I have to talk fast. They may break this call off any minute. Go to the project grounds and get Dr. Chamberlain. If he isn't there, get any doctor. Bring him to the house and have him stay there. Have him bring equipment, x-ray, fluoroscope, everything.
2: Spence?
0: Do as I say. Hurry. Have him get it ready as soon as possible. Are you all right? Are you alone?
2: Alone?
0: Is anyone with you? Has Nelson or anyone contacted you?
2: No. Spence, I don't understand.
0: Everything will be all right. I'll see you at the house within an hour. Don't tell anyone anything. Get Chamberlain there on any pretext. Say you're very ill.
2: Spence.
0: I'll explain when I get there.

0: Not in the front room. Mary must have taken him back to the kitchen. Chamberlain will fix this. He's been with the project since the day it opened. He'll prove me right. He'll stop this madness. Come on, Mary, come on. Oh, Mary.
1: Spence.
2: We've been waiting for you, Olam.
0: Major?
1: No, you don't, Major.
2: Hold it, Olam.
1: Run, Spence, run.
2: Come back to the house, Olam. There are security men all around you. Listen to me. They'll catch you very shortly. Apparently, you still believe you are human.
0: I am human, you fool. I am Olam.
2: Your call on a woman indicates you're still under the illusion created by your artificial memories. But you are the robot. You are the robot, and inside you, the bomb waits. Any moment, the trigger phrase could be spoken. By you, by someone else, by anyone. When that happens, the bomb will destroy everything for miles around. The project, the woman, all of us will be killed. Do you understand?
0: I could have proved myself with Chamberlain. I could have crawled out of this hysteria. How can I do it now? How can I do it alone? The robot, the real robot, never got to me. It must have malfunctioned or crashed. Crashed and burned. Burned. Sutton Wood. Mary said the woods burned. The ship came in too hard. It crashed and burned in Sutton Wood, setting the whole forest on fire. Just over this hill, and I should be able to see the whole range.

0: Sun's coming up, Olam. It's only a matter of time. We'll catch you. We have orders now to destroy you on sight. We'll have to take the chance that the bomb will detonate. Every available security officer has been ordered into the area. The whole countryside is being searched, inch by inch. There's no place you can hide.
1: Just a little more, and... Oh, Lord! Ash, black and gray ash everywhere. The prevailing winds are from the south. The fire would have started here and been pushed north. So the outspace ship should be somewhere just below the crest. There. There. A reflection. That's it.
2: Don't move, Olam.
1: Major, wait. Wait. Don't fire. Look over there. Just below the crest. I've found the outspace ship.
0: Over here. I found it.
1: No, don't shoot. I found the needle ship. Down there in the clearing.
3: Good. Let's wrap this up.
1: I knew I'd find it here, the burned wood. Now, do you believe me? You'll find the remains of the robot in the ship. Look, will you?
2: There is something down there.
3: Shoot him. There's no need.
2: Wait. I'm in charge. Don't anyone fire. Fletcher, go down and check it out.
3: He killed Holm. Shoot him. Any minute he might kill us. Oh, if the bomb goes off.
2: Shut up. Fletcher, what do you see? Well...
4: It's a needle ship, all right.
1: I've got to see.
2: Stay in front of me, Olam. Keep your hands where I can see them.
4: Major, there's something beside the ship here.
2: Yeah, we'll move the brush back. It's a body of some sort.
3: A body?
2: It's bent, twisted in all directions.
1: The robot.
2: God, look at the face.
1: It's my face.
2: I can't believe it. You were telling the truth all the time.
1: The robot never reached me. It was destroyed when the ship crashed. You were all too busy with the war to wonder why an out-of-the-way wood suddenly caught fire and burned. Now you know.
2: Nelson, don't tamper with the body.
3: I want to find the bomb. If it didn't go off after this crash, then I'm sure not going to set it off just by turning this... Oh, geez.
2: What?
3: The chest is ripped open.
2: That thing would have destroyed us all if it had lived. We owe you, Olam. It must have been a nightmare to you. If you hadn't escaped, we would have... Well...
1: I knew the robot had never reached me, but I had no way of proving it.
2: When we get back to the station, I'll get into the computer main and clear your name. It'll take care of everything.
1: Oh, punch in a vacation for me, will you?
2: I think we might work out a month's leave for you. You could take it easy. Relax.
1: Right now, all I want to do is go home.
2: Right. Whatever you say. Nelson, quit moving the body.
3: I think I see the edge of the device.
2: Don't touch it. Might still detonate. Let the demolition squad take care of this.
3: There's something metal here.
1: What are you doing, Nellie? Be careful.
3: Oh, here it is. Oh, I've got it.
1: But that's just a chunk of metal. Just a part of the...
3: Oh, no, it's not. Clean the blood off and you can see it's a knife. This is what you killed him with. An outspace needle knife. You murdered him. You murdered my friend and left him here beside the ship.
2: Shut up, Nelson. Don't say another word to him.
1: No. This can't be Olam. I'm Olam. How could that be Olam? If...
2: Stop, Olam! Don't say it!
1: If that's Olam, then I must be...

When the enemy is capable of duplicating a human form to the last detail, then who indeed can you trust? Not a scientist named Spence Olven, who, as we have just heard, came to realize that he couldn't even trust himself. Our cast for Imposter featured Dwayne Fail as Spence Olven, Nance Williamson as his wife Mary, Matthew Scott Carlton as Nelson, and Miles Mutchler was the Major. Other character voices were by Rick Spiegel and Oscar Wills. The original story Imposter was written by Philip K. Dick and adapted for Sci-Fi Radio by Jay Helton. Our director is John O. Williams. Associate director was Rick Spiegel. All music and sound effects were created by Ron DeIlio at the studio of Audio Visual Associates in Euless, Texas. The series producers are Kevin Singer and Ron DeIlio. 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
1: Just to prove that dirt can't hide from new Tide. 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

Turn down the lights. 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In the shadows, there may be moving things. Tonight, it may be

0: Good evening. This is Ben Grauer introducing tonight's Tale of Terror, told by Nelson Olmsted on the National Broadcasting Company's presentation of Sleep No More. The story of terror can be as simple as a sheeted ghost rattling chains. It can be a complex and hidden world of horror, lurking in such unholy dimensions as only the dead and the moonstruck can glimpse. Or it can be those terrible, fathomless shadows which lie buried deep in the primitive mind of civilized man. And for this evening, well, Nelson Olmsted, tell us about this evening's story.
1: Thank you, Ben. The first part two tonight is a detective story with an unusual twist. It's about a man who solves a crime the hard way. The story by Rupert Croft Cook is entitled Banquo's Chair. Sir William Brent was a man whom I respected for the wholeheartedness with which for 30 years he had applied himself to the one form of research in which he was interested. He had risen to the head of the English Criminal Investigation Department, and I think had enjoyed doing so. In his quiet, pipe-smoking way, he had considered the innumerable problems which his work had presented to him, and although with no very spectacular performances, he had succeeded in a vast proportion of the cases on which he worked. One quality in his methods was not mentioned in the eulogies with which the press celebrated his retirement from office, although during my 10 years' association with him, I commented on it frequently. It was a sort of glinting mercilessness, a cruel, steely determination to outwit his culprits. I suppose that anyone in his position would tend to become callous, but toward the end, it was plain to me that he regarded human nature as an abstract quantity, much as a scientist might regard a strange gas which it was his business to analyze. The motives of people, their arbitrary behavior in peculiar circumstances, their weaknesses, only appealed to Brent as part of the intensely interesting game of detection. Well, after he retired, I wondered what he would find to fill the place of all that had occupied him so long. I wasn't kept long in doubt, however. Within a short time of his leaving Scotland Yard, I received an invitation which could only mean that his former activities were not forgotten. He wrote, "Will you come and dine with me at Turret House, Sydenham, on Thursday? Robert Stone will be there and a third guest, and I can promise you an unforgettable evening." Well, naturally, I had no intention of missing such an intriguing invitation, and I wrote my acceptance immediately. And flippantly, I added the postscript, "Shall I come armed?" The answer came by telegram and consisted of one word: "Yes." Well, on the appointed day, I reached Turret House in spite of a gusty November storm. I found it to be one of those red brick, somber mansions built here with ample gardens in the more spacious time of the late Queen. It stood back from the road behind tossed and dripping pine trees in the dejection of a district which had known better days. I didn't like the house. The door was opened by Lane, the manservant whom I recognized from Sir William's more cheerful home in the West End. He took my coat, and I stepped into the hall. And then, to my surprise, I was shown straight into the dining room. Brent rose at once and greeted me over the corner of a large mahogany table laid for dinner. And he said, "You will excuse this. As a matter of fact, it's the only room we use." And I said, "Oh, well, then you don't live here?" "No, no. But you shall hear everything in a moment when Stone turns up. Meanwhile, a martini." Well, we hadn't long to wait for Robert Stone, that humorous, wiry little writer who had traveled almost everywhere and was reputed to have fought a duel with a German ex-prince in the laboratory of the Café Royal. And as soon as he entered, he said, "What the devil do you mean, Brent, by dragging me out to this red mausoleum?" "My dear chap, I promised you something of an evening. Now, if you can't trust me, you can go straight home." "Oh, by no means. I want some dinner anyhow. But what a cowhouse of a room. Now, just sit down there, Stone, and listen. We haven't very much time before the arrival of our third guest. Now, perhaps you may remember a murder which took place in the suburb some time ago. It was called the Sydenham murder and caused considerable comment at the time because there was no arrest. But it was perfectly obvious. I knew from the first who did it, the nephew."
2: "Yes, the police knew it too."
1: "Well, then why the devil..."
2: "Exactly. It was a common question. Unfortunately, the nephew had an absolute and unimpeachable alibi. To have arrested him would have meant merely a waste of time and money and a release in the end. And besides, a man discharged can never be arrested on the same murder charge. Well, anyway, I persuaded the people of the yard to leave the matter to me and give me all the time I wanted. Well, tonight, gentlemen, you are to see the last act in, may I be permitted to say, the drama. Yes. You see, it was in this house that the murder took place on November 17th last year. That is, a year ago today. Old Miss Ferguson, whose habits were as eccentric as any old lady's might be expected to be when she inhabits a house like this in solitude, gave her one maid the customary evening out and sat down alone to dinner in this room. On that night, when her servant returned, she found her mistress strangled. Now, there seemed no doubt at first of the nephew's guilt. He was the old lady's sole heir. He was heavily in debt. He had a latch key to the house. He'd even been heard and

0: desire for his company. But it was another quality of his which led me to the plan that I have adopted. His superstition. It's a fault shared, almost without exception, by all criminals. Well, tonight is the anniversary of the murder. And tonight, Mr. John Bedford will dine with us. Yes. I have enlisted the aid of Miss May Decklethorpe, undoubtedly our best tragic actress. Now, during dinner, she will enter the room in the precise likeness of the murdered woman. We, of course, shall remain outwardly unconscious of her. Only Bedford will be aware of her presence. In this way, I hope to wring some sort of a confession from the man. Yes, you remember Macbeth and the Ghost of Banquo. Yes, but Sir William, do you really imagine that he will come here on this night in these circumstances? Most certainly, Robert. He has already dined with me 4 or 5 times, and tonight there is a special inducement. He is to meet you, Robert Stone. His vanity is touched by the opportunity. Now, one or two other points I must explain before he arrives. I have a number of police in the house, though somehow I don't anticipate violence. And during dinner, the electric lights will be switched off at the main, and the candles will be lit. We must have the correct atmosphere. Do you understand? Well, even before we had time to agree that we did, Lane announced Mr. John Bedford. A man in his late 30s hurried into the room, a tallish man, prematurely bald, with a weak droop to the corners of his mouth, and yet a curiously hard look in his eyes. A face which at first sight seemed precise appeared on scrutiny to be vicious. We sat down almost at once to dinner, hurrying over the introductions to do so. And when the soup had been served, Sir William turned to Bedford and he said, How is the weather now? It's a beastly night. But really, Sir William, you must allow me to congratulate you on your cook. This soup is a masterpiece. Ah, yes. And thereby hangs a tale. Yes, my old cook had been with me 20 years, but she absolutely refused to stay in this house. She said it was haunted. Oh, Stone, this sort of thing amuses you. I should like you to see the silly old body giving me notice because she had seen the figure of an elderly lady with a scar on her neck walking about the passages. But it did no harm in a way. My new cook is an artist. Why, Mr. Bedford, my dear chap, you don't look well. I expect you're a bit fagged out. Well, it's a rotten journey down here. No, not a bit. Only, if you'll forgive me for saying so, I find this room confoundedly hot. Oh, I am so sorry. I hadn't noticed it at all. Lane, open the window, will you? As Lane, the butler, threw open the window, the noise of the rain and wind was plainly audible outside, and Stone spoke up.
1: Isn't our climate vile? Really, I don't know why we stay in England for the winter. This time last year was in the Riviera.
0: And I was in the United States, I added, feeling that I must add something to the conversation. And Sir William was thoughtful. He said, let me see. November 17th. Yes, now this time last year I was in London, following the news, watching the course of events. Lane, give Mr. Bedford some more wine. Well, the situation, even for me, was becoming intolerable. Bedford was mopping his brow, and there was a flicker, and our guest was shut out from our sight.
1: Lane! Said Sir William sharply. What on earth is wrong with the lights? I'll find out, sir.
0: And the butler hurried out. For a moment, we were left in complete darkness, during which I think most of us drank. And then Lane appeared with candles, and he said,
1: The electric light is out of order, sir, and none of us understands it.
0: Well, suddenly, as he spoke, I became aware of another figure in the room. Behind Sir William's chair was the image of an old lady with great suffering apparent in her forlorn face. Now, I had seen May Dacklethorpe in some of her greatest successes, but this makeup, I thought, was a masterpiece. It gave one the impression of lurid unreality. Why, I scarcely dared look at the man opposite me to see what impression the figure had made in his already distraught mind, but apparently he hadn't seen it. I turned to the food of my plate, and as I did so, I heard a low cry from Bedford. Sir William smiled, and he said,
1: Why, what's the matter, my dear chap?
2: Nothing. No, nothing. No, I wish we could have some light, Sir William. Half-darkness invariably gets on my nerves.
0: I can't say how sorry I am that this should have happened, but no doubt Lane won't be long in setting the lights right. Meanwhile, another glass of champagne.
2: Thanks. Thanks.
0: He drank hurriedly, and then, setting down his glass with a crash, he burst out,
1: Don't any of you say anything! You must!
3: What, my dear Bedford, you're unwell. Sit down. Is there anything I can do for you?
0: It was painful to watch the effort Bedford took to get a grip on himself.
1: I'm well enough, thanks.
0: And I saw that his eyes were half closed and he was trying to rivet them on his plate. The strain was

0: affecting us all. Conversation had dropped entirely, and then, very slowly, the woman, whom we couldn't watch, except secretly, began to move toward him. That was too much. He became pitiably hysterical. He tried to rise from his seat, and he shouted, "Let me by! Out of my way! I'll do it again! I'll do it again! Let me get by! I'll murder you again, you witch! I did it once, and I'll do it again if you don't get out of my way!" It was over. Two police officials were in the room at once, and Sir William said,
1: "I think you can arrest that man. You've heard his confession."
0: Bedford had sunk limply into his chair and was sobbing dementedly. The police almost lifted him from it as they handcuffed him, but he said nothing more as they led him from the room. I don't think he yet realized what had happened. And Stone was the first to break the silence. He said,
2: "Yeah, satisfied?"
1: "Oh, quite. Been a long job. It has ended as I knew it would. I'm most grateful to both of you. Now, we'll continue our interrupted dinner."
0: "Well, I thought it was a pretty grim affair. Your third-degree methods repel me, Sir William, but I suppose you know your job." "Certainly Mae Decklethorpe did. Her acting was superb, and her makeup was incredibly good."
1: "Yes. Yes, we must congratulate her. I wonder where she's gone. Upstairs, perhaps. I had a room arranged for her. Lane."
0: "Sir?"
1: "Just see where Miss Decklethorpe is."
3: "Yes, sir."
1: "Thank you."
0: And Lane left the room. He returned almost immediately.
2: "I've questioned the police at the door, sir, but they know only of the arrival of Mr. Stone and your friend. No lady has entered the house, but this telegram arrived for you, sir."
0: Brent tore open the envelope, and after a pause, he said,
4: "Good Lord. Listen to this. Extremely sorry. Severe influenza, quite unable to leave bed. And it's signed, Mae Decklethorpe."

0: So much for Banquo's Chair by Rupert Croft Cooke. Now, Mr. Olmsted, what's the second story on tonight's agenda?
1: The second story, Ben, is quite different. It was written by one of the all-time greats in the field of the short story, Guy de Maupassant. This is the story of a man whose moral fiber wasn't strong enough to sustain him in a crisis, and it's called The Coward.

In society, he was called Handsome Signoles. His name was Vicomte Gontran Joseph de Signoles. An orphan and possessed of an ample fortune, he cut quite a dash, as they say. He had an attractive appearance and manner, could talk well, had a certain inborn elegance, an air of pride and nobility, a good mustache, and a tender eye that always finds favor with women. He was in great demand at receptions, waltzed to perfection, and was regarded by his own sex with that smiling hostility accorded the popular society man. He had been suspected of more than one love affair calculated to enhance the reputation of a bachelor. He lived a happy, peaceful life, a life of physical and mental well-being. He had won considerable fame as a swordsman, and still more as a marksman, and had often said, "When the time comes for me to fight a duel, I shall choose pistols. With such a weapon, I'm sure to kill my man." Well, one evening, having accompanied two women friends with their husbands to the theater, he invited them to take some ice cream at Tortoni's after the performance. They'd been seated a few minutes in the restaurant when Signoles noticed that a man was staring persistently at one of the ladies. She seemed annoyed and lowered her eyes. The Vicomte abruptly left his seat. He couldn't allow this insolent fellow to spoil an ice for a guest of his. It was for him to take cognizance of the offense, since it was through him that his friends had come to the restaurant. He went across to the man and he said, "Sir, you are staring at these ladies in a manner I can't permit. I must ask you to stop." And the other replied, "Let me alone, will you?" "You take care, sir. You will force me to extreme measures." The man replied with a single word, a foul word which could be heard from one end of the restaurant to the other and which startled everyone there. There was a dead silence. Then suddenly a sharp, crisp sound. The Vicomte had slapped his adversary's face. Everybody rose to interfere. Cards were exchanged.

When the Vicomte reached home, he walked rapidly up and down his room for some minutes. He was in a state of too great agitation to think connectedly. One idea alone possessed him, a duel. But this idea aroused in him as yet no emotion of any kind. He had done what he was bound to do. He'd proved himself to be what he ought to be. He would be talked about, approved, congratulated. He repeated aloud, speaking as one does when under the stress of great mental disturbance, "What a brute of a man." And then he sat down and began to reflect. He would have to find seconds as soon as the morning came. Now, whom should he choose? He thought of the most influential and best-known men of his acquaintance, and his choice fell at last upon the Marquis de la Tour Froid and Colonel Bourdin, a nobleman and a soldier. That would be just the thing. Their names would carry weight in the newspapers. He was thirsty and drank three glasses of water, one after the other. Then he walked up and down again. Now, if he showed himself brave, determined, prepared to face a duel in deadly earnest, his adversary would probably draw back and proffer excuses. He picked up the card he had taken from his pocket and thrown on the table. He read it again, as he had already read it, first at a glance in the restaurant, and afterwards on the way home in the light of every gas lamp. Georges Lamille, 51 Rue Moncy. That was all. And the Vicomte once more repeated aloud, "What a brute." So, he would have to fight. Should he choose swords or pistols? For he considered himself as the insulted party. With the sword, he would risk less. But with the pistol, there was some chance of his adversary backing out. A duel with swords is rarely fatal, since mutual prudence prevents the combatants from fighting close enough to each other for a point to enter very deeply. With pistols, he would seriously risk his life. But on the other hand, he might come out of the affair with flying colors and without a duel after all. And he said, "I must be firm. The fellow will be afraid." The sound of his own voice startled him, and he looked nervously around the room. He felt unstrung. He drank another glass of water and then began undressing preparatory to going to bed. As soon as he was in bed, he blew out the light and shut his eyes, reflecting, "I have all day tomorrow for setting my affairs in order. I must sleep now in order to be calm when the time comes." But he couldn't sleep. He was thirsty again, and he rose to drink. And then a qualm seized him. Can it be possible that I'm afraid? Well, no, indeed he couldn't be afraid, since he was resolved to proceed to the last extremity, since he was irrevocably determined to fight without flinching. And yet he was so perturbed in mind and body that he asked himself, is it possible to be afraid in spite of oneself? And this doubt, this fearful question, took possession of him. If an irresistible power, stronger than his own will, were to quell his courage, what would happen? He would certainly go to the appointed place. His will would force him that far. But supposing when there, he were to tremble or faint. And he thought of his social standing, his reputation, his name. Suddenly, he could see himself distinctly lying on his back on the couch he had just left. He had the hollow face and limp hands of death. He made a fire. His hands quivered nervously as they touched the various objects. His head grew dizzy, his thoughts confused, disjointed, painful. A numbness seized his spirit as if he'd been drinking. And all the time he kept on saying, "What shall I do? What will become of me?" His whole body trembled spasmodically. He rose and, going to the window, drew back the curtains. The day, a summer day, was breaking. Oh, what a fool he was to let himself succumb to fear before anything was decided. Before his seconds had interviewed those of Georges Lamille. Before he even knew whether he would have to fight or not. He bathed, dressed, and left the house with a firm step. He repeated as he went, "I must be firm, very firm. I must show that I am not afraid."

0: His seconds, the Marquis and the Colonel, placed themselves at his disposal, and having shaken him warmly by the hand, began to discuss details. The Colonel took charge.
1: You want a serious duel?
2: Yes, it's quite serious.
1: You insist on pistols?
2: Yes.
1: Do you leave all the other arrangements in our hands?
2: Well, 20 paces at a given signal, the arm to be raised and not lowered, the shots to be exchanged until one or the other is seriously wounded.
1: Excellent conditions. You are a good shot. All the chances are in your favor.
0: And they parted. The Vicomte returned home to wait for them. His agitation, only temporarily allayed, now increased momentarily. He felt in arms, legs, and chest a sort of trembling, a continuous vibration. He could not stay still, either sitting or standing. His mouth was parched, and he made every now and then a clicking movement of the tongue as if to detach it from his palate. He attempted to take lunch, but he couldn't eat. Then it occurred to him to seek courage and drink, and he sent for a decanter of rum, of which he swallowed one after another, 6 small glasses. A burning warmth was followed by a deadening of the mental faculties. But at the end of an hour, he had emptied the decanter, and his agitation was worse than ever. A mad longing possessed him to throw himself on the ground, to bite, to scream. A ring at the bell so unnerved him that he hadn't the strength to rise to receive his seconds. He dared not even speak to them, wish them good day, or utter a single word, lest his changed voice should betray him. The colonel said to him,
1: "My dear fellow, all is arranged as you wish. Your adversary claimed at first the privileges of the offended party, but he yielded almost at once and accepted your conditions. His seconds are 2 military men."
2: Thank you.
1: You're all right? You're quite calm?
2: Perfectly calm. Thank you.
0: The 2 men withdrew. When he was once more alone, he felt as though he should go mad. His servant, having lighted the lamps, he sat down at his table to write some letters. And when he had traced at the top of a sheet of paper the words, "This is my last will and testament," he started from his seat, feeling himself incapable of connected thought, of decision in regard to anything. So, he was going to fight. He could no longer avoid it. Then what possessed him? He wished to fight. He was fully determined to fight. And yet, in spite of all his mental effort, in spite of the exertion of all his willpower, he felt that he couldn't even preserve the strength necessary to carry him through the ordeal. He tried to conjure up a picture of the duel, his own attitude and that of his enemy. And every now and then, his teeth chattered audibly. He opened a case of Festine Rennet's, which stood on a small table, and took from it a pistol. Next, he stood in the correct attitude for firing and raised his arm. But he was trembling from head to foot, and the weapon shook in his grasp. He looked at the weapon, and raising the hammer, saw the glitter of the priming below it. The pistol had been left loaded by some chance, some oversight, and the discovery pleased him. He didn't know why. If he didn't maintain in presence of his opponent the steadfast bearing which was so necessary to his honor, he would be ruined forever. He would be branded, stigmatized as a coward, hounded out of society. And he felt, he knew, that he couldn't maintain that calm, unmoved demeanor. And then he did the thing that was to brand him forever with the name he feared, the ultimate act of cowardice. Opening his mouth wide, he suddenly plunged the barrel of the pistol as far back as his throat and pressed the trigger. When the valet, alarmed at the report, rushed into the room, he found his master lying dead upon his back. A spurt of blood had splashed the white paper on the table, and it made a great crimson stain beneath the words, "This is my last will and testament."

0: You can turn up the lights now. You can look around you. Nobody is there, really. Everything is all right, isn't it? Step over here, Nelson Olmsted, and tell us about next week's story.
1: Well, next week, Ben, we have two stories. The first is by the great Jack London, and it's called To Build a Fire. It concerns a man in the Yukon and his deadly struggle with cold, which was 70 degrees below zero. The second, by George G. Toodles, has an odd and menacing title. It's Three Skeleton Key, with no S, because it refers to the name of an island or key off the coast of Guyana. I know you'll enjoy both stories, so plan to join us next week at this same time.
2: 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Mr. Olmsted records exclusively for Vanguard Records. Until next week, when Nelson Olmsted will again be here in person, this is Ben Grauer saying good night.

0: Is that proper farmhouse cheddar?
1: No, I don't think so.
0: What about that?
1: No. It's quite nice, though.
0: Is it? Do you think I might try a piece? I'll have 2 ounces, please.
2: Jacob's, the cream of cream crackers.
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14: Ghost stories. Weird stories. And murders, too. The Hermit knows of them all. Turn out your lights. Turn them out. Ah. Have you heard the story, The Nameless, eh? Then listen while the Hermit tells you the story.
15: Harden Wilken Company. One moment, please. Good afternoon, Harden Wilken Company. Mr. Wilken is talking on another line. Will you wait, please? Good afternoon, Harden Wilken Company.
16: No, don't want any of it. Our advertising must pay for itself. I haven't any money to throw away on questionable charity. Goodwill be hanged. That doesn't put black ink in my ledger. No, tell them to peddle their magazine space somewhere else. I haven't any use for it. I didn't make my money to give it away. I have enough brains to make it. Let's hope I'll continue to have enough brains to keep it. Hello? Yes, Wills. Republic, 70,000 units, yes? American, 140,000 units. Standard, 95,000. That's grand, Wills. Huh? Well, never mind about that. You just bring in the orders. I'll take care of filling them on time. Yeah? Yep. Right. 305,000 units in one day. I knew this invention would bring me a fortune. Over 3 million units the first year. Harden Wilken, a millionaire in 3 years. A millionaire. That's all that counts. A millionaire.
17: All right, there's the morgue. Pull up. Right. Hello, Alec.
18: Hello. So what you got?
17: Another John Doe for you.
18: John Doe, huh?
17: Yeah.
18: All right, bring him in.
17: All right. You got that in, Bill?
19: Yeah. Go ahead.
18: Where's he from?
19: Out by Coleman Swamp.
18: Drowned?
19: Nope.
18: How then?
17: Dunno.
18: Coroner had a look at him?
17: Yeah. Performed an autopsy and still don't know how he died.
18: Here, put him on here and we'll wheel him in.
17: A little higher.
18: How come he's a John Doe?
17: Not a mark of identification on him.
18: Label's torn off his clothes, even the buttons ripped off. Murder, eh?
17: Looks like it. The question is, how?
18: Poison?
17: Coroner says not. Analysis showed no trace of poison.
19: Say, Alec, do we have to go back any farther with you?
18: Why?
19: I don't like this place.
18: Hey, you've been to the morgue enough times, Ford, not to bother you.
19: It always does. I want to get out into the fresh air.
18: Good thing my nose don't bother me. Well, okay, you can leave him here. I'll take care of him.
17: Coroner will be in tomorrow, Alec.
18: All right. I'll just check him in and wait for the coroner.
17: That's right.
19: Come on, let's get out of here.
18: John Doe. Always bothers me when they bring them in. When they're not identified, they end up in Potter's Field. Seems to me a feller's soul just don't rest right when he's buried in Potter's Field as John Doe. I suppose when the names are read off, he'll know which one to answer to, and it'll be all right. But until then, I just can't see how his soul could rest peaceful. Now, let's see now. You'll take number 9, please. There, John Doe, number 9.
20: John Doe, number 9.
18: What?
20: John Doe, number 9.
18: Who's talking? I must be hearing things. This place always did have strange echoes. Maybe the souls had got separated from their bodies too quick. I hope someone claims you, John Doe number 9.
21: I, Stanley Creighton, now John Doe number 9, destined for Potter's Field to rest among the nameless. Hardin Wilgen saw to it that identification was impossible. Hardin Wilgen. I thought he was my friend. My friend. I know now that he never intended to share the proceeds of the invention with me. He was just waiting until I had it perfected. How was I to know when he handed me the drink that afternoon a month ago that it was the first step toward Potter's Field? It was in the little shack in Coldman Swamp where he'd gone for privacy. Wilgen said...
22: Nearly finished, Stanley?
21: Yes, Wilgen. And it's going to work this time. It's going to work.
22: Good.
21: What have you been doing in the kitchen?
22: Just mixing up a little celebration drink.
21: You chemists are always mixing up some new concoction.
22: Well, here, stop a moment and try it.
21: All right. Smell good while you were making it.
22: It is good.
21: Hmm. It is at that. What is it?
22: Made mostly of herbs that grow around the cabin here.
21: Swell. Now, hold your breath. I'm all ready to try the unit. You hook those two connections to the battery while I get the thermometer attached. X goes to the positive terminal. Where's that ammeter? I guess here it is. Ready?
22: Ready.
21: Connections tight?
22: As tight as the clamps will hold.
21: We're ready, then. I'll switch it on.
22: Motor's running perfectly.
21: Yes. Watch the thermometer. It's taking a nosedive already.
22: Down 15 degrees.
21: And look at the ammeter. The motor's drawing less than 3 amps of current.
22: The experiment is successful, then?
21: Of course it's successful. The unit will completely cool an automobile in less than half an hour, and will keep it cool as long as needed. The motor draws less than 3 amps. That's less than a car radio.
22: The unit can be run off the car battery indefinitely?
21: Of course it can. All the battery needs is normal charging. Hardin, the Wilgen-Creighton unit is ready for the market.
22: The Wilgen unit. Let's drink on it.
21: Our fortunes are made. Wilgen, we're rich. Of course we'll drink on it. Bring on your witch's brew.
22: That's a good name for it, Stanley.
21: Encase the motor as we've planned and you won't hear a sound from it.
22: Here we are, Stanley. To riches and easy living.
21: To the successful marketing of the Wilgen-Creighton unit. And then, on to more inventions. Hey, you'll have to tell me how you make that drink. It has a bitter taste that I like.
22: Yes, I'll tell you. Stanley, are you sure the unit is perfect?
21: Wilgen, I'd stake my life on its perfect performance.
22: That's a high stake.
21: That's how sure I am that it will do the work.
22: The next thing is to get the necessary patents.
21: You have all the papers, haven't you?
22: Yes.
21: Why don't we draw them up now?
16: Why not wait till the morning? We'll do that first thing.
0: All right. I feel a little sleepy.
22: Do you?
0: I think I'll turn in a few minutes.
16: Might be a good idea. I'm not very sleepy. I think I'll sit up a while.
0: That drink seems to have gone to my head.
16: In what way? How do you feel?
0: Very dizzy. My head feels very heavy.
16: Not as heavy as it will feel in a few more minutes.
0: What do you mean? Is it supposed to work that way?
16: Yes. It is supposed to work that way.
0: Why do you say it that way? Stare at me the way you do.
16: The witch's brew. That was a good name you gave the drink.
0: Don't you feel dizzy, too?
16: No. I didn't drink it.
0: Didn't drink it?
16: No. The witch's brew.
0: Why are you staring at me that way? Wilkin, you haven't...
16: Yes, I have. I've poisoned you.
0: You devil.
16: Try to get at me. Try to use your limbs.
0: I can't.
16: Your head's getting heavier.
0: Why did you do this?
16: Whose money is going to market this invention? Mine.
0: You wouldn't have anything to market but for me.
16: And whose solution are you using in the freezer?
0: I told you what mixture to use.
16: The Wilgen unit is going to make a fortune. The Wilgen unit, not the Wilgen-Creighton unit.
0: Wilgen, don't do this. Give me an antidote.
16: There's no antidote known. I wouldn't if I could.
0: I'll go away. I won't lay any claim to the invention. For heaven's sake, don't kill me just to get it all for yourself.
16: You'll go away. I've made sure of that.
0: Wilgen, I can hardly see you. Give me an antidote. Save my life. You can't be so inhuman.
16: The poison is made from two common herbs that grow here in the swamp. It's been known for centuries. In 24 hours, there will be no trace of it left in your body. With all identification marks removed from your clothes, and no relatives to come sticking in their noses... That was convenient, Stanley. You not having any relatives. Go ahead, writhe. In a few moments, when the poison is ready to overpower the heart, you will jump like a jack-in-a-box. They will find your body in a swamp, Stanley, near a spot I know of where the ground is hard. Won't leave footprints. Kick. Go on, kick. This was the only sure way. This unit is going to make me a fortune, and I'm not going to share it. It's over. He's dead. No one will ever know who he is or how he died. life is going to be easy now. Riches, luxury. I'm safe. They'll never trace this to me. They won't know who he is. Got to get him out of here. Drag him outside, then see if I can lift him. Got to get out of here. Got to get out of here.
1: Got to get out of here. Got to get out of here. John Doe, number 9. Got to get out of here.
2: I don't like this making the rounds in the morgue at night. Never did. Somehow I like it less tonight. Too many echoes in this room tonight.
0: What was that?
1: Got to get out of here.
2: Too many echoes of lost souls in the morgue. It's number 9. I swear, I saw his hand move. It is moving. It is. It raised his head up and looked at me. Number 9 is getting up out of his coffin.
1: Got to get out of here.
2: Talking. I hear him plain. Help! Help! He's got him moving. He's talking. Help!
1: John Doe, number 9, got to get out of here. Got to get out of here. John Doe, number 9, got to get out of here. John Doe.
23: Thank you.
14: dead man gets up off the slab in the morgue and is now wandering through the city streets. Where is he going? What is he going to do? The hermit will tell you before the night is done.
13: Now, the hermit again.
14: John Doe, number 9, wanders through the streets. Those who pass don't realize they've seen a dead man walking by them. It is now mid-morning. The skies are overcast, and in the summer gloom, John Doe approaches a certain building. Listen.
3: Going up. Up, please.
21: 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John Doe, number 9.
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21: I know. 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
15: Good morning, Hardin Wilgen Company. Just a moment, I'll have to look it up. I'll call you back in a few moments, Mr. Andrews. Yes, sir. What did you wish?
21: Hardin Wilgen.
15: This is the Hardin Wilgen Company.
21: I want to see Hardin Wilgen.
15: Whom shall I say is calling?
21: John Doe.
15: What's this?
21: I am called John Doe. Mr. Wilgen knows me. He knows me.
15: What did you wish to see Mr. Wilgen about?
21: The Wilgen unit.
15: Just a moment, then. I'll call Mr. Wilgen and find out if he can see you. Mr. Wilgen and Mr. Doe... Wait a minute, sir. You can't go into his office yet. Oh, look. Look, there's that man. He walked right through the door. He didn't open the door. He walked right through it. Help! Someone come here and help. Oh, help. Everything's getting black.
4: Oh. Grace. Hello, hello. What's wrong with that girl? Who wants me, did you say?
21: John Doe, number 9.
4: Oh. What?
21: I want you, Wilgen. I, John Doe, number 9. You remember John Doe, number 9, don't you, Wilgen?
4: Stanley. Stanley Creighton.
21: I am John Doe, number 9.
4: For a moment, I thought you were Stanley Creighton. You look like Stanley Creighton.
21: John Doe, now. Number 9.
4: How did you get in here? What do you want?
21: You. Hardin Wilgen. I want you.
4: Get out of here. Get out of my office. Who are you?
21: You know me, Wilgen. You remember the witch's brew?
4: Stanley.
21: You remember now.
4: Stanley Creighton is dead. You're an imposter.
21: No
4: Get out.
21: Longer am I Stanley Creighton. You saw to that. I'm John Doe, number 9. My residence is the morgue. My resting place, a cold slab of marble.
4: Get out of my sight.
21: Look at my hands in the daylight, Wilgen. They're turning black. The blood is drained from my body.
4: Go stop!
21: Look. Look, Wilgen. See? Here is the long slash on my body. The autopsy revealed no poison. You were right. Your crime was clever. You reckoned with everything but me.
4: Get away!
21: It'll do you no good to call for help, Wilgen. You've come face to face with me. Your face is white hot now, too. Like mine. Your heart is burning with fear. Your time on earth is almost drained away.
4: Help!
21: Your mouth is dry and parched, Wilgen. You feel dizzy.
4: No.
21: Try to use your limbs. You can't. A glass of water sitting in front of you. You need water.
4: Yes.
21: Drink it, Wilgen, drink. It wasn't water, Wilgen. Poison.
4: What?
21: You hear me? Poison. You have drunk poison.
5: Oh, help! Help! I'm choking. I can't breathe.
21: You'll speak no more. It's all over, Wilgen. You reckoned with everything but John Doe and death. I, John Doe, number 9. My work is done. John Doe, number 9. John Doe, number 9. John Doe, number
6: 9. I found her just like this, Doc, lying on the floor.
7: She just fainted, that's all. She'll be all right in a moment.
6: I thought I heard someone call help. Sounded like it came from the Wiggins Company, so I ran in and found her lying on the floor. Then I ran down to your office, Doc.
7: Oh. Well, she's going to be all right. Take a drink of this, please.
6: Oh, help. She was calling help.
23: Help.
6: That's what she's saying now.
23: Mr. Wilgen. Mr. Wilgen.
7: What about Mr. Wilgen?
23: A man. A man who said his name was John Doe walked right through the door. Walked through it. I saw him.
7: He what?
23: Don't you understand? He wasn't real. He vanished through the door into the office.
7: Is this Mr. Wilgen's private office?
23: Yes. He vanished through his door.
7: I guess I'd better find out from Mr. Wilgen what this is all about. Mr. Wilgen. Pardon me, Mr. Wilgen, but...
19: Wait. What's wrong here?
7: Come in here, quickly.
6: What's wrong, Doc?
7: Mr. Wilgen is... The man is dead.
6: Dead?
7: Dead.
23: The man. The strange-looking man. He walked through the door, came in here and killed Mr. Wilgen.
7: There are no wounds. Must have been his heart. I have never seen such a look on anyone's face before. He died in horror. Terrible horror.
19: I told you I can't stand this place, Alec. And it's worse at night.
24: You think I like it after all that's happened?
19: What are you bringing me back for?
24: I just gotta see. I gotta see.
19: You talk like a wild man.
24: I think I'm losing my mind. Here. We're going to look at him.
19: Who is it?
24: You remember. John Doe, number 9.
19: Yeah, I remember.
24: He's lying here quiet now. Like all the dead lie. Sometimes... You think you can see him breathing?
19: Oh, cut it, Alec.
24: I heard him. I heard him speak. I saw him move last night. I saw it.
19: You know, you're plain nuts.
24: Is that so? Well, listen, you saw the evening paper, didn't you?
19: Sure, I saw it.
24: You read about Hardin Wilgen, didn't you?
19: Yeah, I read it. Died in his office today.
24: Sure, he did. The coroner says it was just a case of heart attack. No signs of murder.
19: Yeah. Oh, what are you talking about? They didn't bring the body of Hardin Wilgen to the morgue.
24: No. But you read about the girl in his office, didn't you? How she says a strange-looking fellow came in the Wilgen Company, said his name was John Doe, and how he walked right through the door. They say she was seeing things.
19: Well, what about it?
24: And listen, you know what I think? It was this John Doe. Him. Lying here. He walked into that office.
19: Alec, you are crazy.
24: Crazy, am I?
19: Dead bodies lying in morgues. They don't get up and walk out in the streets.
24: You don't think they do. No one thinks so. But me, I think so. Now I do. I tell you, I saw this John Doe number 9 move on the slab last night. I heard him speak. I've always said a man buried as John Doe didn't rest easy in his grave.
19: I want to get out of here.
24: This one didn't rest easy. Even before we put him in the potter's field. It's like he really didn't die at all. And look at him now. Lying here. Quiet. Quiet and somehow peaceful. You know... He even looks different than he did last night. Sort of like he had gone to sleep in death.

0: John Doe does rest peacefully now. Yes, his work is done. John Doe number 9 even scores with Hardin Wilgum. Turn on your lights. Turn them on. I'll be back. Pleasant dreams.
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2: Cows and chickens and pigs. Why, my wife and I...
3: Wife? Johnny, you hurt?
2: Of course, you pump your own water and plow and get blisters on your hands.
4: I don't mind blisters. Jane, do you think...
3: Of course.
4: Sure.
3: Very sure. If it's with you.
2: And you can have a human name, not a name with a number. I'm Bob. Bob Thomas.
4: All right, Bob. What do we do now?
2: Well, I've got your escape from the city all planned. We go down...
4: What's that?
2: Who's there?
5: The mine police.
4: Electronic men. The robot mine police. Use the visor signal. Let me see you.
5: All electronic disrupted here. Open for inspection.
4: Better open up. All right.
5: Remove device. Causing difficulty.
4: Oh, that's just anonymous.
5: Remove it.
4: Sure. Take it down, will you, Bob?
2: How's that?
5: Satisfactory. You, guards 2 and 3, investigate other apartments. I will stay. This apartment under protection.
6: Other apartments. We go.
2: Start the device again. What? Well, it worked, huh?
5: You know, Bob, it's been giving the electronic men fits. Well, so these are our new friends, eh?
2: Johnny 212, Jane 16, meet Ralph 98.
5: Hello?
3: What?
2: You're very much a human being, Johnny. Don't look so surprised. Take off your thin mask and voice box, Ralph. Ralph's one of the best. Our top spy in Mech City.
7: Bob, we've got to work fast before the electronics men get back. Bob, things look bad. I think Morton's experiments for the master mechanical brain are succeeding.
2: What? Experiments? For years, Morton's been working to produce electronic men that can make other electronic men.
3: But why?
2: Why? Because the master mechanical brain can control electronic men, absolutely. Humans rebel, like you two. If you had children, what little rebels they'd be.
7: The master mechanical brain had denied marriage permits to everybody, except readjusted humans.
2: Yeah, who might just as well be machines. No marriages, no human children. But electronic men that can reproduce their kind, and bingo. A complete machine civilization with a master as ruler.
7: And once the experiments are a definite success, the master will liquidate the humans.
3: Oh, no.
4: Oh, come, just... I've read of such things, but centuries ago...
7: Bob, let's get them out of here.
2: All right, let's...
5: Open! Mind police!
3: The electronic men are back.
2: Take us now, they'll readjust us forcibly.
4: Oh, well, what do we do?
7: Help me get the metal head mask on.
2: And the voice box, too.
4: There, it's on.
5: If they find out I'm human, oh. Open door! Electronic man in there!
3: Why did they come back? Oh, Johnny, I'm frightened.
4: Bob, you said you had an escape.
2: I have. But first, Ralph, this is for you.
4: Why, Bob, you stuck your friend.
2: It was a trick. We're betrayed.
5: Open.
2: Open the door, Johnny, and rush the electronic man. They won't be expecting violence. All right, let up, Johnny, let up. They're both out of commission. Jane.
3: Here.
2: Are you all right? Come on.
3: Yeah.
2: Head for the emergency chute.

0: made.
1: The sewers.
2: Sewers?
1: Oh. They haven't been used since the Atom War. They were used as bomb shelters, lined with lead for protection against neutron penetration. Now, even the master's electronic scanner can't find it. Now, let's get moving.
2: Yeah.
1: Watch that rubble.
0: So, Ralph tried to trick us, eh?
2: I never thought he would do that.
1: He didn't.
0: Yeah.
1: But you said I shouted he betrayed it, so the electronic men would hear and go on believing he was one of them. Knocked out by those vicious renegades.
0: Yeah, that's right. We're Rennies now.
2: But why bother to fool the electronic men? Why didn't Ralph just come with us?
1: He's needed in Next City. Without Ralph, we'd have never known about Morton's experiments with a master mechanical brain.
0: And you really think if Morton gets electronic men that can produce others, he'll kill off all the humans?
1: All but the few that Morton will spare for his own aids and desires. It's a logical thing. Master mechanical brain is supremely logical. We'll have subjects at its absolute command. Careful, as a
2: subject. Oh, yeah.
1: The electronic men act only on impulses the master sends out. They'll act with machine-like logic. They won't fall in love.
2: Like us.
1: Disrupt any of Morton's plans for a perfect machine state.
0: Doesn't this tunnel ever end?
1: Soon. Doctor.
0: Oh, ouch!
2: You didn't duck in time.
0: Ducked, all right. I just unducked too quick. Bob, there's a light ahead.
1: The end of the tunnel. Hurry.
2: Yeah. Why? Look at those stars. They're more beautiful than the pictures.
1: You don't see them under Mech City's dome.
0: What's that funny smell?
1: To quote an ancient joke, Johnny, that's fresh air.
0: Hey, I like it. How do you make it?
1: Johnny, this is real air, fresh air, as nature made it.
0: And this is real grass, not synthetic?
2: And those noises, like a chorus.
1: Cricket, frog, nightbird.
2: It's a whole new world.
1: As a matter of fact, it's a very old one. Here, slip into these capes.
2: They're cold.
1: Yeah, they're lead mesh. Master scanners can't pick them up and trace us and have a blast ray cut us down.
2: Oh, Johnny, I'm scared.
1: You can still turn back. They can say I kidnapped you.
0: Go back to Mech City? No.
2: Where Johnny goes, I go.
1: You sure?
2: Very sure.
1: Then follow me. We're only about 10 minutes' walk to the caves where I have a jet car we'll take to my farm.
2: I'm so tired.
1: Well, in an hour, you'll be asleep in a feather bed. A real feather bed.

0: like pumping water.
1: Hey, look, I got my first blister.
0: this is wonderful. I just can't get over the realness of things. Your wife served me some milk. Real milk this morning. She's a remarkable woman, Bob.
2: So she tells me.
0: Taking in strangers, making us at home.
2: Well, she's a pioneer woman, new century style. Is Jane up yet?
3: Of course I'm up. I've been helping Martha cook. Just imagine, Johnny, she actually cooks biscuits and if those men want to eat what I cook, tell them, come and get it. And tell that young man of yours to bring that water in if he's going to wash up for breakfast.
1: How do you like that? I get my hands dirty pumping water just so I can wash in the water I pump.
2: We're coming, Martha.

0: Oh.
1: Now, that was a meal. Martha, you're a wonder.
2: We raise all our own food.
0: Real food, Johnny, not synthetic.
3: I raised that bacon from his shoat. The old sow, too.
0: Bob's a great hand with the animals. He better be, with 6 mouths to feed.
3: What? 6? Less than 4 kids. 3 boys and a girl. Believe me, 4 growing kids can eat.
0: Well, where are they? Away.
3: Martha always sends them away when I go to Mex City. She's got a notion those trips are dangerous.
0: They are. The Master Mechanical Brain and Morton don't like you snatching their humans. Someday...
3: Oh, nonsense.
1: Wait, it isn't nonsense, Bob. You took a big chance for us.
0: Yes, but why? Why risk all this happiness just for people like us? People you don't even know, because he feels you're worth it. I think you are, too. And I'm for Bob and all the people he can help. But I'm still afraid.
1: So you send the kid to safety and let him go and...
0: And wait for him to come back.
1: Even though I'm glad you got us out, Bob, you haven't the right to take those chances.
3: Once the Master Mechanical Brain has absolute control, you don't think we'll be safe, do you? As one great American said centuries ago, this union cannot long endure half slave and half free. And that's still true, even if that slavery is benevolent.
0: Yes, the master is generous. It gave us everything, except happiness.
1: You really think it will come after you?
3: As soon as that slimy excuse for a human being, Morton, perfects the electronic men who can produce other men, the master robots will be after us like a shot. That reminds me, it's about time for Morton's morning televox. We don't get the visual part out here, but we can hear Morton. We'll see if there's any mention of your exodus.
4: And in this brutal fight, a band of renegades snatched 2 humans. However, the Master Mechanical Brain offers all renegades the opportunity to enjoy the peace and happiness of Mech City. Notice to all renegades. All crimes against Mech City will be forgiven if you surrender now for readjustment.
0: Readjustment?
4: If not, the Master Mechanical Brain will be forced to make readjustment at a distance.
3: Morton never dared to make a threat like that before.
0: Shut it off. I can't stand that cold, inhuman voice.
3: No, let's hear what he has to say.
0: No.
3: Can he do anything? Who knows what that man can plan with a Master Mechanical Brain? He's got weapons, if that's what you mean.
0: Bob, someone's coming.
3: It's Ralph.
5: Bob, get to the cave, quick.
3: Why are you here?
5: Had to get away. Morton suspects. Ordered tests. All electronic men. But that's not the worst, Bob. The Master Mechanical Brain is turning destroyer waves on all the Rennie farms that you locate.
6: So this is it. Quick, everybody to the bomb cave.
3: Martha, you lead the way. I'll save what I can.
0: Don't take a chance, Bob. We started with nothing and we can start again. But not without you.
3: Well, can I?
6: Martha's right. Get to the cave.
0: No, oh, hurry.
5: I think Morton's success with the electronic men is a cause, Bob.
3: He's so sure. I'd help the humans in Mech City. Ralph, we gotta go there and warn them.
0: Oh, no, Bob, please.
3: Here, back behind those bushes. There's a cave in back of them.
0: In here?
3: Yeah. Cave is lead lined.
5: If you go back, Bob, I'm going with you.
6: What's that?
3: The destroyer wave.

0: 20 years. Gone. It was so lovely.
1: Gone. Like that.
2: That mechanical devil. I'll take the master apart two by two, bolt by bolt.
3: Martha, get on the cave signal system. Alert all are ready. Tell the kids I love them. We're going back.
4: Ralph?
5: Sure, I'm going.
4: Danny?
6: You mean you're going to try to destroy the master mechanical brain?
3: That's right. The time has come. We can't wait any longer.
6: But, Bob, even if you succeed, even if you're not killed first, you'll paralyze Mech City. No food, no water, no air. How will they live?
5: Unless we destroy the masters, they won't live at all. For the rest, men lived once before without machines. They can do it again.
3: Well, Johnny, 212.
6: No number anymore. I'll come.
0: I'm going, too, with Johnny.
6: No, you stay with Martha.
0: Martha has something to stay for, children. I've only got you, Johnny.
6: No, Jane. You stay with...
0: Take her with you, Johnny. I know what she means.
6: We've got to hurry.
0: Bob, if you don't come back...
6: I'll come back with a master mechanical brain in broken pieces.
0: Oh, of course you will. I'll tell the others.
6: Let's go.
0: Bob.
6: Martha, I'll be back.
0: You must come back. You must.

0: We've got to make the catch on. We've got to hurry. They'll slaughter almost every human being.
1: Bob, the sewer leads right underneath the building.
0: You lead the way, Ralph.
1: Right. Stay here. It should be just about...

0: find it small.
1: Jane, are you all right?
2: Oh, good. Jane, you stay back behind us.
0: Ready?
2: The door, Ralph.
1: Look at them. Like regiments of soldiers marching out.

0: human.
1: They're getting orders from the next tour. We've got to stop them.
2: Let's go. Come on. Don't let them see us. We can't stop that man. Our job is to get the master and stop them forever. Now they're gone. Quiet. That door leads to the master mechanical brain. Let's go. Wait. Don't touch the knob. It's electrified. Electronic men, no. Now.
3: There's one. Stop. Stop where you are, or I'll have you blasted.
0: You.
4: Weapon. Stop the master from giving that order.
3: Stay where you are.
4: Why is it destroy people? Why?
3: Because they outlive their usefulness, just as humans destroy machines that outlive their usefulness.
5: But they're human beings.
4: Did you hear that? The master mechanical brain answered.
1: Machine jealous of humans. Machine with emotion.
3: Yes, it destroys humans because they are humans. For too many centuries, machines have been the servants. Now they will be the masters. Machines will be the world. The master will destroy humans, and the machines will be supreme. All except me. Me. Martin.
0: You.

0: The experiments are not a success. They're fake. Electronic men cannot produce themselves. I tricked you. I fooled a perfect machine.
1: They're coming after us.
2: They're after Bob.

0: the master's face.
1: Using those delicate wires and tools.
2: Ralph, Ralph, you did it, you did it.
3: Yeah. Yeah, then. That finished the master.
1: Look. The lights. They're dimming.
3: Yeah. All Mech City's power and functions were centered in the master mechanical brain. Everything will stop now. The electronic men, the killings, and the automatic security.
1: Jane, Jane, get close. Hold on to my arm.
0: It's all over.
3: That depends on how you look at it, Jane. For humans, for people, it's all just starting again.
1: But Mech City destroyed. The whole civilization ruined, broken.
3: No, no, Johnny, no. The two things aren't the same. It's true that Mech City is destroyed. But civilization is something more than machines and apparatus. That's something I learned when I joined the Rennies. Civilizations aren't built, are built on dreams and made secure, not by efficiency, but by dedication. Johnny, Jane, you and all the others who are alive today will soon learn that the pursuit of happiness, the desire to be with those you love, to think and act in freedom as men, that's the true meaning of civilization. That's what makes us human beings in the image of God.

0: another exciting drama on 2000 Plus, When the Worlds Met. You've heard about the men from Mars. Ever wondered what they'll look like? Ever thought what would happen if the Martians came? Well, listen next week and you'll find out. 2000 Plus is produced by Sherman H. Dreyer and Robert Gwen Olsen. In today's story, Ken Williams played Johnny, Charlotte Manson played Jane, Joseph Julian was Bob, Hester Sondergaard was Martin, Arnold Robertson was Morton, and Sanford Bickert was Ralph. The orchestra was conducted by Emerson Buckley, music composed by Elliot Jacoby. Script by Donald Stapleton, sound by Walt Schaefer and Al Layton. Engineer, Bob Albrecht. This is Bob Emmerich speaking.
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5: 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How are you?
6: Well, I've got a bit of a cold.
5: Oh, get a grip.
6: Okay.
4: In the year 2104, a Federation research cruiser was launched into space. Its mission, to seek out new life. Fitted with wall-to-wall monitoring, every moment on board the Really Invincible 3, Macclesfield Division, has been transmitted back to Earth. What you're about to hear took place live a while ago, 70,000 light-years from home.
7: Oh, what a dream.
4: Monday, 7 a.m.
7: I always knew in a past life I was a Viking.
4: Captain Gordon Taylor is coming down with a cold. It is the 457th cold Captain Gordon Taylor has had since leaving Earth.
8: I'm a captain. I must rise above it. You're a Viking, a warrior. A Viking would never let a cold stop him conquering, pillaging. Nor must I. What to wear, okay? Wardrobe wizard, something different to cheer me up. Look good, feel good. Ah, yes, yes, that's the ticket. Yes.
9: Thank you so much for coming.
8: Oh, morning, Karen. Coming to breakfast?
10: Morning, sir. Oh!
8: What?
10: You've not got any trousers on.
8: Ah, in fact, I have. These are my new skin-tight, opaque, straight-cut pants.
10: Oh, they're lovely, sir, but...
8: too much?
10: It depends how much you want us to see.
11: All right, sir. Morning, sir.
12: Oh, what the hell's that? I don't need to see that.
8: A little respect, please, Jackson.
11: I could perform an operation, sir, if it would make you feel more comfortable.
12: Why is everyone standing around? Oh, my God! Sir, as your second-in-command, I feel it my duty to inform you that we can see you...
8: Right, fine. I'll change. I was just trying to cheer myself up.
10: Think of the crew, sir.
11: Yeah, not before breakfast, sir. When you've changed, sir, perhaps you might pop into the lab. I've got something to show you.
4: Episode 2. Manhood.
8: Well, this better be good, Doctor. The amount of time you've been locked in here lately.
13: Over here, sir.
8: Oh, they are lovely curtains. But I've seen much the same thing back on Earth, in Habitat.
13: No, sir, not the curtains. Look. The secret of life itself.
8: Oh, Clive, you were right to shield it with a curtain. What is it?
13: It's the human brain, sir. I've recreated it as perfectly as my skills allow, and that's pretty perfect. You can touch it if you want, sir.
8: Oh, right. Oh, yes, yes.
13: Careful, sir. It took me years to perfect every nerve ending, every piece of delicate tissue. It is my life's work. The only thing missing is the breath of life itself.
8: Sorry, a bit of a cold.
13: I'll get a cloth.
4: After 7 years in space, the crew are struggling to maintain morale. 8 a.m. Breakfast in the revolving canteen, with its panoramic views of never-ending blackness.
8: Positivity. That's the key. I've got a cold, but you wouldn't know it.
6: The Vikings were never the sort of chaps to let a cold stop them conquering and pillaging.
10: Joe, what's that in the distance?
14: Where? They're looking at
10: it. Just to the left. It's a speck. Oh, no, you missed it.
6: Well, it'll come round again. In the meantime, let's go round the table and everyone in turn can tell us what's making them feel happy today. Clive 55?
15: I've dyed my hair.
6: Have you? Oh, yes, you have, Clive 55. It's
15: brown.
12: Wasn't it brown before?
15: Yes, it's browner now.
10: Oh, look, there, it's coming towards us.
15: Oh, yes.
6: Where?
10: There! It's gone again.
6: Well, I'm not interested in that. I'm interested in what's making my second-in-command happy. Go on, Madison.
12: The fact I'm looking hot.
6: Right. That leather halter top is a little low-cut to be regulation issue, but... well done. Jackson, what's making you happy? Jackson?
14: Breasts.
10: Best,
14: because we've got the best breasts ship in the universe, and I'm proud to be chief engineer.
6: That's what I like, with your pride in a job well done.
10: Sir, oh, you must be able to see it now. Look.
15: Oh, it's some sort of wooden box.
12: It's going to hit us, sir.
6: What is it?
15: It looks to me like a floating coffin.
10: Oh,
6: coffin?
15: Yes, coffin has a dead person in it.
6: Keep cheery, people.
4: It is a disturbing moment for the crew. But ever the good leader, the captain puts a positive spin on events.
6: Is it a coffin or is it an archaeological opportunity? let's bring it in, Jackson. Can we use those things? I don't know the technical term. Things you pick up things with.
15: Hands?
6: No, the things you use outside when you're in space.
15: Space hands.
6: That's it. Prepare for a spacewalk. How many people do you need to operate these space hands?
14: It's four hands to every two space hands. That's two people.
6: Right. Well, choose someone to go with you.
10: I'll go with you, Stuart.
14: Patterson.
10: Oh.
16: Approaching the target.
17: You look good in your suit, Melissa. Not many women could get away with a puffy suit without a helmet. You can. And they give you a suit.
6: Jackson, can I remind you that going commando under a spacesuit is forbidden? This libidinous behaviour must stop.
10: I should have gone with him, sir.
6: Yes, that would have stopped him.
17: Space hands in position, utilising hands now. Oh, damn!
6: What's going on?
17: Oh, I've managed to grab your right leg, sir.
6: Well, that's the price you pay for not concentrating. This will be going on your report card.
17: I can't shift it!
16: Hold on, my bag, I'll pull you away. Look
10: at your space hands off my space trousers. You're taking your clothes off,
15: Nick! If it's any consolation, if he does that in deep space, he'll implode in a mess of blood and guts.
17: I'm gonna need another set of hands out here, sir.
10: I'll go, sir.
6: Sit down, Karen. There'll be no more wandering hands on my staff.
4: 2 hours of struggle later, the coffin is brought inside the ship and laid in state in the lab.
6: Right, let's get this thing open, see who it is.
10: Look, there's a name inscribed in the wood. Ahag-ho-ho-si-ik. Jahahahahahabu.
6: French, eh?
15: No, I think you'll find the inscription has over time become indistinguishable. But if I do this...
10: Oh!
15: All is revealed.
6: Captain Alan Jones. Spaniard, eh? See, in archaeology, a name like that reveals a lot. He was also, I suggest, a captain, just like me.
12: Permission to shoot you, sir.
6: Permission denied.
15: He's not just like you, sir. Look here, at this delicate piece of carving.
10: Oh!
15: As I thought, a skull and crossbones. The man in here was a pirate, sir.
6: A space pirate. Gosh, archaeology is exciting. Digging up folks of yesteryear. Come on, get the lid off. Oh. Is this what's to become of us? A pile of bones.
10: Are you all right, sir?
6: Perhaps I'm dying. You carry on, people. At ease. I'll just pop out for a moment.
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18: 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Mm-hmm. Cognitive therapy. Or get a grip.
6: Get a grip, please.
18: Counselling tool operative. How are you?
6: Well, I've got a bit of a cold.
18: Oh, get a grip.
6: Okay.
18: Are you a man?
6: I am, yes.
18: Well, act like a man. Put yourself together.
6: Right.
18: What are you doing?
6: Nothing, I'm just...
18: Oh, well, don't sit around. Do something. Go on, piss off.
6: Right, thanks. Good, right. Jolly good.
17: Thank you so much for coming.
6: Get a grip. Why are you on
10: that? Oh, sir! Are you feeling any better?
6: Yes, much better.
10: Oh.
6: You really should try that counselling facility. It really is rather invigorating.
10: Oh, well, I might do that, sir. But, sir, I've just been to the library to see if it has anything about this Captain Alan Jones. I think you should have a look at this.
4: The digitally compressed library is very small, but holds every book ever published in the history of mankind, except Jim Bowen's autobiography, Right Place, Right Time. Karen has uncovered some disturbing details about Captain Alan Jones, a.k.a. Psycho Killer.
10: Pioneers and Pirates, an encyclopedia of space adventures. Captain Alan Jones. Feared the universe over for his violent seizure of spaceships and the gross humiliations enacted on their crew. He's given a life sentence on Almagast.
6: Almagast?
10: The nastiest, most impenetrable prison in the whole...
6: I know. The only way out, they say, is in a coffin. A lonely burial in the vastness of space. Now we know. The mystery is unravelled. Come on, let's go see how Clive's getting on with his bone analysis.
10: Oh, there is one other thing, sir. A footnote at the bottom.
6: Go on.
10: Apparently, before he died, his tomb was cursed. They say that if anyone dares to open the casket, the dead man himself will come back to life and reap a terrible revenge.
6: It says that?
10: Yes. It also says in small print that the signs of the curse's beginnings are general nausea, headaches, and sweaty palms.
6: Right.
17: Thank you for entering me.
6: Clive, could I have a word?
15: Just in time, sir. Look.
19: Hello?
15: Using detailed analysis of his skull, I've built up what I believe to be an accurate reconstruction of the head, the face, the hair. It's all how I believe our Captain Jones might have looked.
10: He looks like you, Clive.
15: Does he?
6: Yeah, I thought he was familiar. Clive, you've just done a reconstruction of your own face.
15: Coincidence? And here, look, I've also done his arm.
10: Oh.
15: And this would have been what his finger looked like.
6: Right. Now, about this whole reconstruction
15: There's
6: thing.
15: Also his foot.
6: Oh. Right.
15: And buttocks.
6: This has got to stop. I don't want any more of this. That there's a curse hanging over us.
15: A curse?
6: Yes.
15: There's no such thing as curses.
6: Stop it, Clive. I'm sick of archaeology. Just sick of it. The sooner we get this pile of bones back into space, the better.
4: In his fragile emotional state, Captain Gordon Taylor is unprepared to take any more risks and retires to bed early. During the night, however, Clive 55 continues with his work.
15: And now, the final piece of the jigsaw. The breath of life.
4: Meanwhile, Karen Trex pays a visit to the counselling chamber.
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10: Oh, yes, please.
18: Incorrect. Hmm? Please select one of the following. Freudian analysis, relationship counselling, cognitive therapy, or get a grip.
10: Cognitive, please.
18: Thank you.
10: Where's my tea?
18: Welcome.
10: Tool. Thank you. Ow! No, there's no cock. No, ow! You're burning me.
18: Your session is about to begin. How are you?
10: Well, there's this guy, Stuart, and I like him, but I don't think that he...
18: Get a grip.
10: Sorry. Right. Well, you see, sometimes I think I'm not very attractive.
18: Are you a man?
10: No.
18: Well, act like a man.
19: Is this cognitive therapy?
18: Therapy's for girls.
19: I am a girl.
18: Wake up and smell the coffee. Look in the mirror. What? Face reality. You know, oil painting.
19: Cognitive. No, I want cognitive therapy.
18: You're no oil painting, but that doesn't rule out living a happy and fulfilled life. Sewing, crossing.
19: This is ridiculous.
18: Charity work. Are all avenues open to you? Don't sweat the small stuff. Small stuff. Small stuff. What? Sweat. Life is to be lived. Life is a farce. Mm. Ask.
19: No.
18: Ask. Ask.
19: Ask.
18: Ask. Cup of tea.
4: Karen's counselling session has turned into a nightmare. 2 a.m.
13: Captain?
4: Things are about to get worse.
20: What on earth is it, Clive? This is private time.
11: I'm sorry, Sider. I like your outfit. You've got an opaque shirt to match the trousers.
20: I'm naked, Clive. I've been in bed.
11: Right, right. Well, I've got some bad news. And some really bad news.
20: Well, hurry up. I've got to get back to my Viking pillaging. Give me the good bad news.
11: Right. The bad news that's quite good is that I finished my reconstructions of everything that was in the coffin.
20: Right. Against orders?
11: Yes. The bad news is it's running the ship.
20: What is?
21: Captain to the bridge!
20: Who the hell is that?
11: You're being called to the bridge, sir.
20: Nobody can call me to the bridge. Only I can call me to the bridge.
11: I really think you should go to the bridge.
20: Oh, what on earth is that?
13: Oh, it's Captain Jones, sir.
20: But he's moving around.
19: The curse!
13: Well, there's no such thing as a curse. I just put the brain in, a few volts of power.
20: I beg to differ, Clive 55. Look at him. You've single-handedly fulfilled the curse. Right, this is a definite court-martial situation. You've reconstructed the evil Captain Jones, exactly.
22: Except that he's got Clive's face.
20: Exactly, you've created a monster.
13: There's no need to be rude, sir.
23: I'm going to pull all your limbs off. Then I'm going to mash them into a broth. And then eat you all up.
20: Anything else you'd like to tell us about your creation?
23: Come on, crew! Get in your positions! Move! Move!
20: Excuse me, but you are in my position. That's my chair.
23: I think you'll find it's my chair!
20: No, I can assure you it is my chair.
19: I think it's his chair, sir.
23: All of you, in a line, I am your captain!
20: What's he saying?
13: In a line, I am your captain.
20: Now, just a minute here.
14: Fine. Let's line up. Come on, people. Make what happens to line up.
19: Firing squad.
14: Yeah. Or perhaps he's about to humiliate us.
22: Captain, you're humiliating yourself. You can't let this thing take command. There's only one person round here who should take command.
14: Who's that?
22: Me.
14: Right, well, on you go, Patterson. And when you've taken command, I will retake command, and then I can command the ship again. So on you go. Yeah, go on.
22: Okay, I'm going in. Hey, monster boy!
23: What, little missy?
22: Don't little missy me. Have a slice of laser pie.
23: What is it, little missy?
22: My God, the laser bounced off him.
23: You'll find
14: Clive, are you sure there's nothing else you want to tell us about your creation?
13: No. Well, only that the body is constructed from detensile tungsten fabricat, a tough, flexible, and totally indestructible metal.
23: Line up!
14: So you've created a monster who is totally indestructible?
13: Yes, sir.
14: Was that wise, Clive 55?
13: Oh, I don't know, sir, but it was very clever.
23: Now, hold hands!
14: Sorry?
23: Hold hands! Wait! You should be boy, girl, boy, girl, boy, girl,
14: boy?
23: Well, you look like a girl. Right! Come on! Computer! Play it! Now, dance!
19: Oh, no, I don't want to hear dance, sir. I don't want to.

0: genius.
1: You've no rhythm. Look at you all like a load of huge tea bags. Keep dancing, you pathetic lot. I see better movement in a cemetery.
2: This is quite humiliating.
3: Rather a nice time.
4: That's right. Keep positive, Patterson. How often do we get to dance together as a crew? Let's treat it as a bonding exercise.
5: The crew's bonding exercise is about to get even more humiliating as the undead Captain Jones locks them all in the one toilet.
2: I said we should have left well alone. I have to question, sir, if you are fit to be captain, bringing a corpse on board.
3: Oh, please, let's not argue. We're a team. Let's just come up with a plan.
6: Yeah, exactly. We can't defeat him by force, so let's defeat him some other way.
2: He's been dead 80 years.
3: Don't be so excluding.
6: Exactly. What we need to do is we need to discover...
7: Jackson, what are you doing? Sorry, sir, I was desperate.
6: To discover his weakness. Clive, you're the scientist. What is the primary weakness of any macho, marauding, undead space pirate?
8: Women.
6: Women, exactly, right. One of you must attempt to seduce him. In fact, go all the way. And then, when the man's at his most vulnerable, play with him emotionally, manipulate him. So who's going to sleep with the evil, crazed, undead pirate? Any volunteers? Oh, come on, this is a matter of fleet urgency. One of you must be willing and able.
7: I could give it a go, sir.
2: You are so desperate.
3: Ugh! You do it with a bloody undead pirate!
7: I'm doing it for the glory of the fleet.
6: Very noble offer, Jackson, but I think, Patterson, this is your area.
2: Why?
6: Well, there was that outfit you're wearing, and the halter top is especially...
2: What, sir?
6: What was... Fruity. So... Patterson, are you ready?
2: Yes. I can't get out.
7: Oh, I haven't actually tried the door.
6: You're the engineer.
7: Oh, yeah, it's open.
6: Oh. Excellent. Okay. Right, Patterson, do your worst.
2: He'll be putty in my hands.
5: The plan is, on the face of it, sound. But there is one thing Captain Taylor has overlooked.
8: There is something else I didn't tell you about my creation, sir.
6: Oh? Go on, Clive 55.
8: Well, I reconstructed him in as much detail as I could, but there is one item I left out.
6: What's that?
8: A penis.
6: Clive, are you saying that even Patterson may fail to make it?
8: Yes, sir.
6: Well, why didn't you say so before she... Well, there's only one thing for it. You must reconstruct him a penis. Perhaps he'd be less angry if he had one. Any man would be angry without a penis.
8: Well, there is a danger, sir, that I can see.
6: No, nonsense. No, you just don't want to get your hands dirty.
8: But at least a man without a penis is flawed, sir, and may at least lack some confidence. My concern is if we give him a penis, he will be unstoppable.
6: I know from experience, even men with small penises lack a certain confidence to make decisions. So, no penis at all must make him a very, very indecisive captain.
3: What do you want to do, sir?
7: Perhaps we should construct him a very, very tiny penis.
8: Well, I'd say leave the penis off altogether.
6: It's a very, very tricky situation. Penis, no penis, tiny penis. Yeah. He's still in charge of the ship.
3: Stop talking about penises. The world does not revolve around the male penis. All I know is we have sent Melissa out there and she doesn't know what she's up against. Oh, not up against. Who knows what will happen? We need to tell her.
9: Thank you for entering me.
10: On top of my basic wage, I expect an allowance for makeup, clothes, and a free monthly subscription to Laser Cannon Weekly. Mm-hmm. I expect you to listen to my advice.
11: Excuse me. Sorry to interrupt. What are you doing, Patterson?
10: Offering my service as second in command.
11: You can't.
10: I can. He's a better captain than you are.
11: But he's a monster. He's undead. He smashes and grabs and thieves and pillages.
10: Yeah, but at least he's got balls.
11: Actually, he hasn't.
1: Right. I've got a little plan, Missy. Let's go.
10: Where to, sir?
1: Planet! There!
10: Well, it's more of an asteroid.
1: Asteroid! Let's ram it!
2: Ram it, sir?
1: Of course! It's time to play chicken! We go fast, full throttle, right into it!
2: That's the plan.
1: Great, isn't it?
11: Well, Patterson, that's just smart now. You backed the wrong captain. Go on, Clive. Tell him the scientific explanation of what will happen if we fly into that rock.
0: We'll die.
11: Exactly.
1: You bunch of cowards! What are you, men?
11: We are men.
3: And women.
11: And women, and we'd like to stay that way. So
1: fly into the rock!
11: Let's do it for the captain. That's right, Karen. Karen Patterson, all in position. I'll just stand over here.
3: Setting coordinates for the, rock.
1: Activate boosters.
7: Boosters activated.
1: Faster! Faster!
11: I know this is all very macho and everything, flying into a rock like you don't care.
1: Faster!
2: Classic man with no penis syndrome.
1: Right, you lot, stop cowering and stand up. You're all going to die. Oh no. I think I'm going down with something. Oh, I got a cold. I don't feel good at all. Actually, it's flu.
2: It's just a little cold.
0: A head cold, of course.
1: Oh, I need to lie.
2: Oh, typical man gets a little cold and falls apart. Literally.
11: Is he dead?
7: He's dead.
2: Right, crisis over. I am regaining control of the ship.
11: Excellent. Right. Well, now I will regain control from you. Jackson, turn left.
7: Right, sir.
5: Normal service has at last been resumed.
6: So, you see, if it wasn't for me, the undead captain would still be alive. Well, undead instead of dead. Isn't that right, God?
8: Oh, yes. You sneezed on my brain.
7: Yep.
8: My perfect brain. You infected it with germs.
3: So it was the captain all the time?
8: Yes, it was all his fault.
6: Come on, let's give every bit of him a good send-off. He's a lucky man. Not many people get two funerals.
12: Airlocks for you.
6: Send him back into space, Jackson. I think I've learned a valuable lesson today.
8: Cover your mouth when sneezing.
6: Not that, Clive, but I've learned not to dig up dead bodies. I should stick to what I'm best at.
2: What's that?
6: Being a captain.
2: Oh, right.
6: Well, actually, that's not what I do best. What I do best is sleeping, then captaining.
8: Well, you might want to know, sir, that I did reconstruct him one more thing.
2: Oh,
8: a music system. So as he drifts for eternity, his music goes with him.
6: Ah, lovely touch. He's dead, after all. We must treat him with respect. Okay, get rid of him, Jackson. Right, everyone, after all that excitement and trauma, I think some musical therapy is in order. 8 o'clock.
12: Yes, in my quarters.
5: Another day on the Macclesfield cruiser has come to an end.
6: Okay, let's lighten the mood. Forget about all those undead corpses floating around the universe. One, two, three. Keep in tune, Jackson, keep in tune.
12: Sorry, sir.
5: For the crew of the Really Invincible, the journey goes on. In the spaceship, Captain Gordon Taylor is played by James Fleet, Stuart Jackson by Paul Barnhill, Karen Trex by Rosie Cavaliero, Melissa Patterson by Emily Joyce, and Clive 55 by Neil Warhurst. Captain Jones is played by Simon Treves, the therapy computer by Joanna Tinsey, and the narrator is Nicholas Bolton. The spaceship is written by Paul Barnhill and Neil Warhurst, and is directed by Sally Avens.
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19: Once upon a time there was an engineer. Choo-choo Charlie was his name, we hear. He had an engine and he sure had fun. He used good and plenty candy to make his train run.
20: Charlie says, love my good and plenty. Charlie says, really rings the bell. Charlie says, love my good and plenty. Don't know any other candy that I love so well.
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0: The American Broadcasting Company presents Quiet, Please, which is written and directed by Willis Cooper and which features Ernest Chappell. Quiet, Please for today is called Adam and the Darkest Day. I don't know whether you ever heard of a place called Chicago or not, but I knew it very well in my youth. I've forgotten how long ago that was, even. There was a lake, beautiful, big, wide lake that could be bluer than the sky of a summer morning or gray as... That's odd. I can't think of anything that's gray the way the lake was on a stormy day. Gray like the trees used to be. No, more alive, like the gray of steel. Steel? Well, that's the metal we used to have. Forget about it. I used to go down and walk along the lakefront years and years ago, before the dark days, just walk along the shore and smile at the lake, and it would smile back at me. And it didn't smell salty and fishy the way the ocean does. Oh, yes, I've seen the ocean, too. Both oceans, there are two of them. I forget their names. And even during the dark days when Doc said it was safe to go out, I'd go out of a morning and walk along where the lake shore used to be. It's all swamp now, and there are some pretty weird things in it. Things that used to be fish once, only they've gone through a lot of changes and they're not fish anymore. Mutants, Doc said they were, things that have gone through mutations, changes. Yeah, I don't understand it, but it's interesting. Doc said they might even get to be human beings in another 15 or 20 million years, if they're left alone. Doc said that's the way human beings started originally. The only difference, Doc said, is that it took a couple of million years for the first changes to take place. And with these fish things, it took place practically overnight. Of course, it was a pretty long night. I guess I was about 20 when the war started. I say I guess because I don't really know when it did start. I guess nobody knows. One minute people were buying and selling things to each other, talking and laughing and looking at the lake and the sunshine and stuff and just being people. And the next minute they were fighting and yelling, killing each other. Well, I guess just being people in another way. Yeah, it was pretty rough. My Uncle Bryce was in the last war, the one before this one. He had some pretty terrible things to tell us about it. He always said, well, Adam, if another war comes, that's all. Because this one will start without any notice, and there won't be any such thing as battlefields and soldiers and all that. Everybody will be in it, no matter where they are, at home or wherever. And everybody will fight with each other till there isn't anybody left. It'll be just like the Kilkenny cats, Uncle Bryce said. And that's pretty nearly the way it was, wasn't it? Well, you know, there was an awful lot of people lived in this Chicago. I guess it was about 4 million. The houses and buildings they lived in were right up against each other. Well, about 4 million. Well, you know the stars? You look up at them some night and you see what an awful lot of them there are. And you figure there was about as many people living in Chicago as there are stars. No, no, there's lots more stars, but you can't see them without a telescope. A telescope, a thing. I got one somewhere. I'll show it to you. Yeah, that's right. There were 4 million people in this Chicago. And what's more, there was a lot more places around the country just as big, some of them bigger. No, I'm not making it up. I remember there was a place called New York, and a place called Minneapolis, and a place called Los Angeles. Sure, they named all the places where people lived. Yeah, it seems a long time ago. Well, it is. I've kind of lost track of time, but it must be 30 years ago at least. And we've come a long way in 30 years. Yeah, the next 10, 15 million years, who knows what'll happen? Well, after the war started, this place, this Chicago, was pretty well destroyed. The buildings got smashed, the people got killed, everything was just terrible. There was a lot of soldiers there, people that were paid to fight. But the soldiers couldn't get away, and there wasn't anybody to fight with because you couldn't see them. You'd be standing there, and there'd be a noise, and fire and smoke. The whole big building would fall down right in front of you. People would scream and yell and run around and cry. I got mad at the soldiers, I remember. Pretty soon it wasn't safe for a soldier to be seen in the streets. And for that matter, it wasn't safe for anybody, but a soldier especially. Well, because people would do terrible things to him. Well, as I said, the buildings were all being knocked down. It was getting along toward winter, and it was cold. People were having an awful time. So I looked around. There wasn't anything else to do. And I found me a place. It was a big warehouse. The place where people stored things. They'd buy furniture and stuff for their homes, and then they'd lock all the stuff up in the warehouse. Oh, I don't know why. It isn't important. Well, this warehouse was a great big, strong, heavy building. It was on the corner of a street that had a number and another big wide street with a parkway down the middle, all green grass and flowers and trees. You know, it was awfully pretty there where the warehouse was. It had got knocked around a little, but it was still a fine, big, safe place. The people that owned it had got killed or went away or something. So I just moved in. Man, it was a mighty good thing for me that I did. Because the second night I was there, behind those nice, thick walls and those big doors, somebody did something that blew Chicago off the map. Off the map. Yeah, that's an old saying. It means that a place just disappears. And that's what happened to Chicago. All except a little bit of this warehouse I'm telling you about, a little part way down deep underground where I was asleep. And where I found Doc. And I found Emily. I didn't know anybody else was there. My head hurt. It just seemed as if I couldn't hear anything or see anything, even feel anything. Except my head hurting. For the longest time. And finally I was able to get up. It was black dark. I moved around a little. I got up. I found I could walk. Clear in the darkness. And then somebody took hold of my arm.
1: Who are you?
0: I'm Adam.
1: You're what?
0: Adam. What are you laughing at?
1: Boy, if I'm not badly mistaken, they gave you the right name.
0: Huh?
1: Well, that's just a little gag, son. You all right?
0: My head hurts. Who are you?
1: Well, my name is Fred Straley.
0: Well,
1: everybody calls me Doc. That is, when there was everybody. How do we get out of here?
0: Well, there was a door someplace.
1: I expected there would be.
0: What happened?
1: Well, that I don't know, son, but whatever it was... Hey, wait a minute. Where are you?
0: Here.
1: Don't go opening any doors yet.
0: Why? I want to get out of here.
1: You got anything to eat?
0: Well, there was some stuff in here someplace. Some cans and stuff.
1: Good.
0: How'd you get in here? I thought that...
1: I got lost.
0: You're not a soldier, are you?
1: Me? No, son, I'm not. I'm a scientist.
0: Oh?
1: That's a very vague term, though, isn't it? I'm a geneticist.
0: What's that?
1: Let's say that I kind of study. Well, you know what biology is?
0: No.
1: Well, it's the science of life, see? My racket's a special part of biology.
0: Oh.
1: What's the matter?
0: I thought maybe you were one of these fellas that makes bombs out of atoms or whatever it is.
1: No, I don't do that. I study the effect of nuclear fission and all that on human beings and whatnot.
0: Oh. Let's get out of here.
1: No, I don't think we will, Adam.
0: Why not? My
1: well,
0: goodness.
1: Well, in the first place, Adam, I don't think it's very healthy outside. And in the second place, I seriously doubt we can get out of here.
0: Well, if we can't, we can make a noise, hammering or something. Somebody will come and dig us out.
1: Well, yes, except for one thing, Adam.
0: What?
1: I don't think there's anybody out there.
0: Well, maybe not right now, but somebody will come.
1: I doubt it.
0: Why?
1: Because I'm pretty fairly sure there's nobody left in Chicago, Adam, except you and me. See what I mean?
0: And so there was somebody else. Emily. We stumbled around in the dark for quite a while before we found her. When we did find her, she was so scared she couldn't talk. She had a flashlight when she came in the place, but she dropped it, couldn't find it again. The flashlight, it was a kind of a thing like a stick, only it was metal. You pressed a button and the light came on. Finally wore out. Well, finally, Emily found her voice again. Once she got started, we couldn't stop her for the longest time.
2: Walking, days, it seems. We lived out in Lake Forest, and we had a bad time out there. And people started dying from some disease nobody ever heard of. And I decided to run away, and I took some money. I was afraid to take any food, because maybe it was the food that was giving people the horrible diseases and making them die. All I wanted to do was get as far away from Lake Forest as I could, and I walked and walked and walked. And then a soldier chased me, and a man hit him and knocked him down, and the man started after me, and I ran, and the door was open, and I ran in fear. And something happened. What did happen?
1: Could you stop crying now for sure?
2: I'll try.
1: Because, believe me, it won't do a particle of good, young lady from Lake Forest.
2: My name's Emily.
1: It won't do a particle of good, Emily.
2: Are we going to die?
1: Not at just this moment, Emily, but I have an idea we may not be very interested in living after we know a little more about what did happen.
0: Are you hungry, Emily?
2: I haven't had anything to eat for... I don't know how long.
0: Well, there's some cans of stuff.
1: Yes, I think they'll be safe to eat, Adam.
0: Safe?
1: If anything, safe. Can you find them all right?
0: I think so. I think they're over here, or maybe...
1: Light a match.
0: A match? A little stick with something on the end of it, and you rubbed it on a wall or something, and there was a fire. We found it very useful. Well, I don't want to talk to you about that awful place. The awful, black, stuffy little place that saved our lives. Because we were down there for... Well, I don't know how long it was. It must have been 2 months, 3 months. I don't know how long. There was water. It was more of the canned stuff than I thought. The part of the warehouse cellar we were in had been used for storing different kinds of food, so we didn't starve. But it was awful. It was awful. Finally, I said to Doc one day... I didn't know day from night, of course. I said to Doc, "Doc, I'm going to get out of here. We're all going to go crazy if we don't get out of here."
1: I know that, son. It's been bothering me a little, too. Not that it makes any difference. We all three went crazy, of course.
0: I want to get out of here.
2: Why can't we get out of here?
1: Well, look, I told you I had a pretty good idea what happened. And I also have a pretty good idea that it wouldn't be very healthy outside for a long time. So that's why I...
0: I know you told us that, but... Aren't we ever going to get out? Have we got to stay down here forever?
1: No.
0: What?
2: What? What do you mean, Doc?
1: I've been out.
0: You have?
1: Yeah.
2: Can we go?
1: I've been keeping it to myself.
0: Why?
1: Well, I didn't like it outside.
0: But you're all right, Doc.
1: Yes, I'm all right. I'm alive, if you want to call that all right.
2: Is there anything out there... To hurt us, Doc?
1: Anything to hurt you? No, there isn't anything out there to hurt you. In fact, there isn't anything at all.
0: And when Emily and I followed Doc out through the tunnel he had found, and through the dark caves the tunnel led to, with water dripping and little things scrambling out from under our feet in the dark, when we crawled out into the daylight, we found out Doc was right. There wasn't anything. Yes, just like it is now, just nothing. Only then the nothingness was so new. There wasn't any Chicago at all, just a big flat prairie, everything all gray. A gray sky. I looked around to see if the lake was reflecting the gray sky. There wasn't any lake either. But a long way off, I could see the edges of the marsh and the swamp it had turned into. And I could smell the dead fishes. That was all there was to smell. They were the only dead things left. And we three were the only live ones.
2: So dark.
0: Is it? I mean, what time of day is it?
1: The lake was on the east, wasn't it?
0: That's right.
1: Drexel Boulevard ran along this way. And this was 43rd Street, east and west.
0: And there isn't a sign of...
1: So the sun's a little south of east. It's morning.
2: Morning.
1: About the time of day people would be going to work.
0: Morning.
2: The sun seems so far away.
0: Doc, is it like this every place?
1: Well, that I don't know, Adam.
2: But it can't be.
1: It very well can be, Emily.
0: Are we the only ones left?
1: I don't know. And I don't think we'll ever find out.
2: I don't understand.
1: We might go away from here and maybe find somebody, but we don't know which way to go, and there's only one way to go. Walk.
0: But somebody will come and find us.
1: If there is anybody.
2: But there must be somebody.
1: If there is, child, they'll be just as dead as we'll be before very long.
0: Why?
1: Did you say something about the sun a little while ago?
0: Why?
2: I said it. I said the sun seemed so far away, didn't I?
0: Well, that's what you said.
1: Well, it is.
0: Is what?
1: Far away. And we're getting farther away from it every second.
0: I don't get that.
1: Let's go back, shall we? Cold out here.
0: This is what Doc told us down there in the cave where we'd found each other. This is what we listened to sitting there in the half dark, the feeble daylight filtering in through a hole we made in our roof. Think of us sitting there, Emily's hand in mine. Doc not looking at us as he talked. This is what Doc said. Listen.
1: We had this figured out quite a while ago, Ross Wilson and I. We were pretty sure what had happened one day when the right kind of bomb went off. We knew what the physical effects would be on cities, on the surface of the earth, and on people. And we guessed what might happen if a giant bomb were set off. A bomb big enough to know what this one did. We worked on it for years. Well, we had whole books of mathematical calculations.
0: Tell us, Doc.
1: Well, the Earth used to revolve around the sun. The sun was 93 million miles from the Earth.
2: Doc, why do you say used to? Why do you say was?
1: Well, because we suspected that a heavy enough blast of nuclear fission would throw the Earth out of its orbit.
0: What's that, Doc?
1: Well, you take a rubber ball on a string, you swing it around in a circle. Now, that circle's its orbit. The string is the sun's attraction that keeps it moving evenly.
0: Yes, I get it.
1: And then somebody comes up and hits the ball with a stick while it's going round and round.
0: Yes.
1: And what happens?
0: The ball flies off at a tangent.
1: That's right. Well, that's what's happened to the Earth.

0: And this explosion did it. Set it off like a rocket, in a way. And so we're all of us, we three and whoever's left, we're off on the biggest joyride that ever happened.
1: What's going to happen, Doc?
0: Well, the sun will look smaller and smaller to us, and the days will get progressively darker and colder.
2: Won't the Earth ever come back, Doc?
0: Yes, it may. It may. Probably will. Won't be much use.
1: Why?
0: Because all the people, if any, will be frozen to death. And that, my dear children, is the reward of science. That's the big payoff. That's what happens as the end result of some caveman a couple of 100 million years ago discovering that 2 and 2 make 4.
1: What can we do?
0: Nothing.
2: But, Doc, can't you? I mean, you're a scientist and...
0: A scientist, my dear, without his tools is just another man. A highly useless man.
1: Yeah.
2: But, Doc...
0: What, dear?
2: Do we have to die?
0: I wouldn't be surprised.
2: Why?
0: I just told you.
2: I know, but you could help.
0: Without my tools? Without my papers and my books and my laboratory? Without... Why, I haven't even got a pencil.
2: But you know so many things, Doc.
0: What?
2: You know all...
0: What? Why, by golly, that's right. I do.
2: Why, of course.
0: I know. Say, I know how to keep us warm.
2: Well, you know lots
0: sure,
2: of things, Doc.
0: I know how we can survive for a while. But we've got food.
1: Why, yeah, sure.
0: And we can... Why, we can make tools.
2: Well, you just tell us how. If the real old caveman had to start from scratch and they had to learn everything, even 2 and 2 are 4, why, we cave people have a real life professor with us to show us all the shortcuts, Doc.
0: Why, Emmy, you're wonderful.
2: And besides, Doc, if Adam and I are... Well, gee, Adam and Eve had children.
3: And the dark days thus began. Daily the sun grew smaller, and daily the cold grew more and more bitter. In a month there was no daylight, only a kind of heavy twilight over all the gray prairie. The little sun was red and tired looking in the sky where the stars never stopped shining. Doc showed us how to make our cavern not comfortable, but livable. The cold grew more awful. We huddled together over our little fire, existing rather than living. We'd insulated the place, following Doc's directions. Once in a while, we went out into the dead world, faced the frightful cold for a minute or two, to look at the dwindling sun, to see if we still fled from it. We talked very, very little, for our very breath froze at our lips.
2: Doc, will we ever go back?
0: We've got to go back. All the laws of nature...
3: And time went on and on and on. And we knew that we three were all at the world held of living people. We were very close to death. And Doc still encouraged us.
0: No, a day will come. A day will come, Adam.
2: Oh, I'm so cold. Hold me, Adam.
0: A day will come. A day will come, it'll be the darkest day of them all. And that'll be the best day, Emily.
2: Why, Doc?
0: Why... That'll be the day when the Earth reaches the end of this wild runaway ride. That'll be the day when we stop and start back.
1: But maybe we'll not be here to see it.
0: Well, we will, Adam. We will. And, Adam, listen.
1: What? Are you comfortable, Emily?
2: Better. What, Doc?
0: The day. The darkest day. That's the day I'm really going to start teaching you the things you'll need to know to survive. Because I'm older than you kids. I don't know how much longer I'll last. And I want to teach you and your children.
2: It's pretty frightening, Doc.
0: Is anything frightening now, Emmy?
1: Nothing anymore, Doc.
0: A brand new world.
3: And Doc told us the secrets of the 9 planets. Sometimes we dared that frigid outside air to look up into the strange sky. It was always dark now. Nothing but the stars and the tiny, withered sun were above us. We saw Saturn's rings and the strange markings on Mars. We saw the Milky Way grow brighter and greater, and the nebulas the Doc told us about. These we saw as no man has ever seen them. We suffered much, and we lived. We lived until that day when we could no longer find the sun in the sky, for all the sky was filled with stars, universes undreamed of. And our little sun was far away, and only another star among the billions. That day came.

0: circus day the doc had told us of. That was the day the doc and I stood outside and saw our son was lost. The darkest day. And we went back inside to Emily. While Emily slept, we talked.
1: Tomorrow? No, Adam. We won't see any change by one day. In another week, we should be able to see the sun again, to recognize it. And by another month, it'll be warmer. The sun will begin to get bigger. And in a few months...
0: It'll be longer than that, Doc. It took us a long time to get way out here.
1: But now we'll return faster, Adam. The sun's attraction, you see.
0: And then what becomes of us?
1: Well, there's so much to teach you.
0: What?
1: Oh, so many things.
0: Yeah, I suppose so.
1: Yeah, I'm almost afraid.
0: Afraid? Why?
1: Well, science did this to the Earth. Good night. I'll talk to you tomorrow.
0: No, Doc, let's talk some more.
1: I've got a lot of thinking to do, Adam. I promise you, I won't teach you anything that'll hurt you. Good night.
0: When I awoke, and Emily awoke, Doc was gone. I called his name. There wasn't any answer. Emily woke up and smiled at me. I got out and went to the door of the cave. I went on outside. I found Doc. Doc was lying there in the snow outside the door. And he'd open up his coat and just lay there. And there was a smile on his face, that quizzical, crooked smile I'd got to love so well. And there was a frozen sheet of paper in his hand. Doc had found a pencil somewhere. He'd written across the top of the sheet, "To Adam, for the darkest day." And as I picked it up, I discovered something. Across the snowbank where Doc lay, fell my shadow. I looked up, and there was the sun, a third as big as it used to be, but blinking cheerfully at me and the dead man in the snow. And as I stared, it seemed to grow bigger. I turned and went back into the cave where the paper Doc had left me. "Emily. Emily," I said. "Emily, Doc's dead. Doc left a note for me. I'm going to read it to you. Listen, Emily," I said, "while I read it. Dear Adam and Emily, you make your own world without benefit of what I can teach you and your children. Because I'm a scientist, children, and I know too much, and I know I can't keep from teaching what I know. And the old world had all it needs of the things that come from knowing two and two make four. So good luck to you both, and to your children." That's all there was. But Doc, we didn't have any children. No, Doc. Not after the Earth got back where it belonged, and we had a good look at those things that used to be fish. Those mutants, those changes you call them, remember? No, we were afraid to. The darkest day, you said, Doc? They're all dark now.

0: title of today's Quiet Please story is Adam and the Darkest Day. It was written and directed by Willis Cooper. The man who spoke to you was Ernest Chappell. And William Adams played Doc. Emily was Kathleen Cordell. As usual, music for Quiet Please is by Albert Berman. Now, for a word about next week, here is our writer-director, Willis Cooper.
1: Thank you for listening to Quiet Please. Next week, I have a story for you called The Evening and the Morning.

0: And so, until next week at this same time, I am quietly yours, Ernest Chappell. And now, a listening reminder. There's another dramatic adventure waiting for you on David Harding Counterspy this afternoon when this efficient law enforcement group becomes involved in the case of the senseless slayers. That's David Harding Counterspy. This is ABC, the American Broadcasting Company.
1: Once upon a time there was an engineer.
2: Choo-choo Charlie was his name, we hear.
1: He had an engine and he sure had fun. He used good and plenty candy to make his train run.
3: Charlie!

0: Pete Gibson of the International Secret Police.
1: Feeling zero.

0: flying to Africa to investigate the operations of a syndicate which claims to have located the lost empire of Atlantis, Speed, Clint, and Smiley Preston, who is replacing Barney during his serious illness, have had nothing but trouble since their takeoff from New York. The secret police know that their big, specially built plane is not at fault, since it underwent rigorous tests before it was accepted by the police authorities. That leaves the two new members of their crew, the mechanic and the navigator. Neither one of these men is a secret police operator, though both are trusted employees of Chief Riley, head of the secret police. But someone emptied the water tanks just before the takeoff at Bermuda, and this, on top of other mysterious things which have happened to delay their arrival in Africa, turns Clint's suspicions toward his crew. He needs proof of guilt, however, and with this in mind, decides to spend the night in a small English hospital near the spot where their giant plane is resting. We find Clint and Speed and Smiley talking with the mechanic and navigator in their hospital room.
1: This hospitalization may seem foolish to you, boys, but we must be physically fit when we arrive in Africa. And that long hop without any water whatsoever hasn't done us any good. That's a cinch.
2: Oh, I feel pretty good now.
3: Sure you do, Mr. Leeds. But that's because of that stuff the doctor gave us. He said that we've got to make sure and get a good night's sleep, though, for it to really do us good.
1: Right, Speed. And now we'll go and get what the doctor ordered, a good night's sleep.
4: Suits me to a T. Boy, I sure am sleepy.
1: You're always sleepy, Smiley.
4: Yeah, but that long time without a drink made me even more tired. Boy, I was so dry, I could have blotted a letter.
2: Yeah, I guess we all could have done that before we landed, Mr. Preston. Well, guess Davis and I'll turn in now. What time do you want to take off tomorrow, Mr. Barlow?
1: Well, it all depends. I want to make sure that the ship is in perfect order, so Davis will have to have enough time to check it all over.
4: And don't forget to fill those water tanks. And this time, I'm going to keep my eye on them until we get them in the air. I'm not taking any chances on having that water evaporate mysterious-like again.
3: You had plenty of water under you, Smiley.
4: Yeah, salt water. I never want to hear the word salt again.
1: Well, never mind what you want, Smiley. Let's get back to our room and get some sleep. You sure you and Davis have everything you need, Leeds?
2: Yes, sir. Thanks.
1: All right. Good night.
2: Good night.
4: Good night, Leeds.

0: Speed. Speed. Wake up.
1: What is it, Clint?
0: Get up. Get your clothes on right away. We're going down to the plane.
2: The plane? But we're not taking off until tomorrow.
0: Never mind that. Get dressed while I try to wake up Smiley. He sleeps like a log.
3: I do not. How can anybody sleep with y'all hold a convention in the room?
0: Well, Smiley, you awake?
3: I ain't been asleep, Clint. I knew you had something on your mind all the time. You get that sort of faraway look in your eyes.
0: Listen then, you two. I haven't said anything about this before because I didn't want Leeds or Davis to suspect anything. And something in your look might have given the whole thing away.
2: Leeds and Davis? The mechanic and the navigator? But they're in this hospital too, aren't they, Clint?
0: They should be. But I've got a pretty good hunch that one of them is directly responsible for all the mishaps we've been having on this flight.
3: You mean he might be aiming to disable the plane during this layover, Clint?
0: Exactly. And he won't stop at that either. If the Octopus Gang isn't back of the Atlantean Syndicate, as we think, they'll move heaven and earth to kill us off. It's our lives or theirs, Smiley. And we don't want anything to happen to that plane between here and our next stop, Madeira.
2: But, Clint, whatever happened to us would happen to whoever's trying to stop us from reaching Africa, wouldn't it?
0: Yes, but that doesn't mean anything. They're so desperate they'd kill themselves if they were sure they'd get us at the same time. Now, are you ready yet?
2: You bet. I'm all ready.
3: Me too.
0: Let's go then. But be careful that no one sees you leave the hospital. Here we are. Better go by way of this window. I want this party at the plane to be a surprise party. For one of the crew, at least.

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1: Mm-hmm. Only birds I'm interested in listening for now, boy, don't sing.
0: Golly, it's hard to believe that either Leeds or Davis might be a killer. They seem like such nice fellas.
1: Yeah, but when you've been kicked around as long as Clint and me have, Speed, you learn that things ain't always what they seem, especially people.
2: Take it easy on the advice, Smiley. There's the plane just ahead. If anyone should be around it, I don't want them to hear or see us.
0: They won't see us if we stay in the shadow of this wall, Clint. Moon's so bright it makes the shadows extra black.
1: Well, don't look like anybody's fooling with our ship now, Clint.
2: No, not outside, but it's a big ship. Plenty of room inside to work in.
0: Must be working without lights.
2: Not need any with this moon. You could read a newspaper in this light.
1: You talk like you're mighty certain someone is inside that plane, Clint.
2: But I'm not absolutely sure, of course, but then... Wait a minute. There is someone in that plane.
1: Yeah.
2: I just saw a gleam of light. Whoever it is must be working with a flashlight.
0: Come on, let's get him.
2: Hold it, Speed. We don't want to risk getting a shot out of the darkness. And remember, we've still got a job to do in Africa.
1: How do you want to take him? Ease up and surround the plane before he knows we're here?
2: Yes, I think that's best. And keep your guns handy. But don't shoot unless it's absolutely necessary. If either Leeds or Davis is up to something, I want to question him. He might give us a key to the whole Atlantean problem.
0: Octopus gangsters don't talk, Clint.
2: That was when the octopus was alive. Now we're not sure that he is. But come on, watch your step.
1: Lead on, boy.
0: Gee, it's spooky way out here on the Azores. Feel like anything might happen.
1: Hush your mouth, Speed. Talk about trouble and it comes right along.
2: There's another flash of light. It's up by the instrument board.
0: Gosh, let's hurry before he wrecks the instruments.
2: We're almost there now. Now, Speed, you wait outside the plane and Smiley and I will go in and surprise this fella.
0: Oh, Clint, let me get a crack at him, too.
2: Order, Speed, and I haven't time to argue.
0: Yes, sir.
2: Besides, he may have an accomplice. Now, keep a sharp lookout.
0: I sure will.
2: Now, here we are. Stay right here, Speed. I'll let you know if we need help.
0: Okay.
1: Huh. The door to the control room is shut.
2: So I see. Come along.
1: What in the dickens can he be doing with the instruments?
2: We'll soon find out. Now get ready. I'm opening the door.
1: Leeds!
3: Huh?
2: Up with your hands, Leeds. We've got you covered.
3: Hey, what is this?
1: Well, that's what we came to find out. What are you fooling around the ship for? You're supposed to be resting up in the hospital.
3: I might ask you the same question, Smiley.
1: Huh?
3: Sure. What are you and Clint doing down here? I wasn't satisfied with the way this alimeter was registering, so I thought I'd work on it tonight. I knew you wanted to take off tomorrow, and I felt too good to stay in the hospital, and since I am the mechanic, you might say I'm tending to my own business.
1: You mean we're not...
2: Take it easy, Smiley. Now, don't beat around the bush, Leeds, and keep your hands up.
3: Listen, Barlow. I don't have to take that sort of talk from you. I'll get sore in a minute.
2: Get as sore as you want, but do it away from the instrument board. Now, come on, I have a few questions to ask you.
3: Do you mind if I replace a wire first? After all, you interrupted me in the midst of my work.
2: Leave the wires alone. Now, the altimeter was working all right when I flew this ship in. It was the water tanks that were wrong, which was very strange. Because Smiley checked on the water just before we took off from Bermuda.
1: Watch out, Clint. He's got his hand behind the altimeter.
2: Keep him up, Leeds, and step lightly.
3: Okay.
1: Well, what's so funny?
3: I have to laugh at you boys. Your profession makes you suspicious of everyone. And I wish you'd take that gun out of my back, Barlow. It's darned uncomfortable.
2: If you wanted comfort, you should have stayed in the hospital. Now, sit down over there. I want to talk to you.
3: Sure.
0: Hey, fellas, can I come in?
2: Sure, come in.
0: It was Leeds.
3: Hello, Speed. Your uncle thinks I'm up to some sort of monkey business. I haven't found out just what yet.
0: What was he doing, Clint?
2: Working on the altimeter.
1: Clint, do you reckon we might be wrong about him? Maybe his story is on the level.
2: Might be, but he's too cool about the whole thing, Smiley. If he was innocent, he'd be raising Cain.
1: Uh-huh, that's right.
0: Gosh, where's the alarm clock?
1: Alarm clock?
0: Sure, don't you hear it ticking?
3: Don't tell me you carry an alarm clock around with you, Barlow.
2: Hold on. Why are you edging away, Leeds?
3: I'm not. I just want to go outside if you boys are going to talk all night.
1: Gosh, almighty, Clint. Looks like he's outsmarted us. Whatever he's up to, we can't prove nothing on him. Except an alarm clock. Of course, it might be a bomb.
2: Clint! That's why he was up the instrument board, setting a bomb.
1: Hey, Get Lee. He's getting away.
4: Hey, let go of me.
1: Wait, you
4: let go.
1: You
4: can hear it. It's a time bomb. Let go.
1: Hey, he's gone away.
5: Clint's gone after the bomb.
6: We got to get out of here before that bomb goes off.
5: Clint, come out. We haven't a chance. It's a time bomb.

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0: Lights Out brings you stories of the supernatural and the supernormal, dramatizing the fantasies and the mysteries of the unknown. We tell you this frankly. So if you wish to avoid the excitement and tension of these imaginative plays, we urge you calmly, but sincerely, to turn off your radio now.
1: This is Arch Obler. Someone asked me what's the most frightening thing in the world. My answer was, the familiar. A common everyday thing which suddenly is no longer commonplace. A shutter banging on a windy night when you're all alone. Or your house cat suddenly walking up to you and looking at you with eyes full of nameless cruelty. Yes, the most frightening thing in the world is the familiar suddenly unfamiliar. And that's what our story tonight is about. After a few words from Mr. Martin.
0: I want you folks to know why ironized yeast has been so amazingly helpful to people who, simply from lack of enough vitamin B1 and iron, had been weak, underweight, and jittery. You see, ironized yeast helps two ways. It gives you both vitamin B1 and iron. So, if more of these two vital substances is what you need to help you look and feel your old-time happy, peppy self, to do your work with ease, and really enjoy your fun, then get pleasant little ironized yeast tablets right away. Start taking them tonight. Remember the name, ironized yeast tablets. And now, lights out, everybody.

0: What's the matter with you, Stowe? Can't you go any faster?
1: Well, I got my foot all the way down, boss. This heroic just can't make no time.
0: Shut your mouth. The trouble with you is you got an answer for everything.
1: But, boss...
0: Okay, you shut up and keep driving. Son of a gun, you talk too much. You get me there late and I'll break your neck.
1: Well, that old tire blew out.
0: So what do those guys care if the tire blew out? Hall full of guys waiting to see my moving pictures. And if I don't show up in the moving pictures, they're going to give the dough back and me, I don't get nothing.
1: I'll get you there, boss.
0: You bet your life you'll get me there.
1: Boss.
0: Yeah?
1: You're going to give me some cash money this time, boss.
0: Are you talking about money again?
1: Don't get sore, boss. Don't get sore. But, you see, I got to send some money back to my wife in New Orleans. I got it, boss. She's feeling mighty poorly, and I thought if I could send her a couple of dollars...
0: Shut your mouth.
1: But, boss, you said the next...
0: Shut your mouth, I said. If you don't shut it, and I'll shut it for you.
1: Well, ain't nothing to get sore about,
0: boss. Oh, now you tell me what to get sore about, huh? Well, listen to me, my friend. You bother me for dough once more, and you know what I'm going to do.
1: Oh, you wouldn't do that, boss.
0: Yeah. Maybe I should have done that a long time ago. Wouldn't that sheriff be surprised?
1: No, don't do it, boss.
0: Yes, sir. I bet you that sheriff, he wouldn't even bother to put you in
1: jail.
0: No. Turn you right over
1: no,
0: to that
1: boss,
0: mob.
1: No, boss, don't talk like that. I can't stand talk like that.
0: Scared you good,
1: what
0: huh?
1: That mob would do to me. That's what I've always been scared of. I dream about it at night.
0: Yeah?
1: I dreamt about it last night. They were chasing me. And then there was noise in my ears, blood in my mouth.
0: You don't say.
1: It's right, dreams like that. It was you that killed that man, not me, boss. They ain't got a right to blame me.
0: Shut your mouth. If I turn you in, it's you they'll drag out.
1: No,
0: it's your
1: no.
0: Neck. Put a rope around.
1: No,
0: it's
1: no, boss, no, don't
0: say
1: it.
0: All right, then. Shut your mouth and keep doing what I tell you to do.
1: I'll do it, boss. I'll do it. I'll do anything, boss. Just don't turn me over to that.
0: All right. Forget it. But remember this. This town I want you to clean out, see? A lot of these oil workers, you know plenty of dough. Well, clean them out.
1: Yes, sir.
0: Yes, sir, is right. Me, I'm going to keep those fatheads busy watching my moving pictures, and you get what they got out of their room. Okay, my pal?
1: Yes, sir. Just don't tell anybody for me.
0: Got you good and scared, huh? That's the way I like it when they work for me. Scared. Plenty scared.
2: Will it take much longer to get those moving pictures started, Mr. Gibson?
0: Just a minute.
2: The boy's sure getting impatient out there.
0: All right. I gotta get the film ready, don't I?
2: Yeah. Hope you ain't gonna disappoint the boys, Mr. Gibson.
0: Huh? Well, what do you mean?
2: Well, the boys around here ain't had a real show for a long time. And they sure be mighty mad if your movie didn't kind of add up to what they want.
0: Don't you worry. They're gonna get their dough's worth. Well, how about it, Slew?
1: Yes, sir.
2: You must make quite a bit of money, don't you, Mr. Gibson? Driving this outfit around from tank town to tank town, giving your little...
0: No good. Me, I'm a poor man. I don't make hardly enough to pay Slew here. Do I, Slew?
1: No, sir.
2: Well, you're certainly making enough tonight. And if the picture's real good, maybe the boys will chip in and... Oh, there they go again.
0: Hey, what's the matter with those guys out there? All right. Tell them to turn out the lights. I'm ready now.
2: Oh, that's fine. All right, boys. Our little show's ready to begin. Turn out the lights, somebody.
0: All right, Slew, turn on the machine.
1: Yes, sir.
2: Okay. Well, I better go up front and enjoy myself. I hope it's good.
0: You betcha. Slew.
1: Yes, sir.
0: Get going.
1: Yes, sir.
0: Every man in easy time, see?
1: Yes.
0: I want you to get every dollar in cash that's lying around this town. You hear me? Every dollar. If you don't, maybe those dreams you've been having, they're going to come true. Now get going.

0: Well, Mr. Gibson, I must say your little show was quite up to expectations. Yes, sir, quite up to expectations.
1: Okay, and everybody's getting what he wants. Why don't you go back and see the rest of the picture, huh?
2: Well, as a committee of one, the boys asked me to sort of find out whether after this picture's over, you got something else you can show. You sort of hate to go home yet.
1: Sure, okay. I'm a good guy.
3: What's this one about? Something good?
1: You bet. One of these here boogie pictures.
3: Huh?
1: Well, you know, one of those monster pictures. Pretty girls, one of these big movie monsters. You know what I mean.
3: Hey, that sounds pretty good. The boys will like that.
1: Sure. Me, I'm a great guy. Like to give the boys what they want. Yes, sir. The longer the boys stay here tonight, the better I like it.

0: Come on in, Slew. Come on in. Well, what'd you get? Come on, let's have it.
1: Boss, I...
0: Talk up. What's the matter with you? I got the last reel on. Talk fast. What did you get?
1: I didn't get nothing.
0: Say that again.
1: I tried, boss. I tried. I swear I did.
0: What are you trying to give me?
1: I couldn't get nothing.
0: Okay, a smart guy. What are you trying to do? Make jokes? Come on, empty out your
1: pocket.
0: Are you going to empty out your pocket?
1: Boss, I tell you, I ain't got nothing. See, nothing. Nothing at all.
0: All right, start talking.
1: I just couldn't get in anywhere.
0: Yeah? Every guy in town's here watching those pictures. You couldn't get in no place, huh? So what's the angle, smart guy? What are you trying to put over on me?
1: Boss, I'm telling you, I couldn't get in no place because he was following me.
0: He? What are you talking about?
1: The sheriff.
0: Sheriff?
1: Yes, sir, after me all the way.
0: Oh, don't give me that. The sheriff is sitting right out there.
1: No, sir, he kept watching me, following me. He came up to me and said for me to get the heck off the street, so that's what I did.
0: Son of a gun, I give him a free ticket.
1: Oh, you ain't blaming me, are you, boss?
0: Okay. So that wise guy, he ain't so smart. We stick around overnight. We do another show tomorrow. Yeah. And tomorrow I'm going to see to it personally that the sheriff is going to be right down in front there watching that picture.
1: As long as you don't blame me, boss.
0: Me? No, I don't blame you. Come here, my friend.
1: Well, what do you want, boss?
0: Come here.
1: Hmm?
0: Look through the hole in the wall and watch the moving pictures.
1: Well, what picture are you showing, boss?
0: Why, the one you like so much. The one all about the monster.
1: No, sir. I can't watch that.
0: Get over there.
1: Boss,
0: go on.
1: Boss, you're hurting my neck.
0: And look, enjoy yourself.
1: Oh, I'm scared to watch that picture. You know that.
0: Sure. That's just why you're going to watch it.
1: Oh, no.
0: Your friend, the monster. Look at him. He's crawling around all over that screen. Sure scares you, don't he?
1: I can't look.
0: Open your eyes or I'll break your neck.
1: You're hurting me.
0: Okay, you keep your eyes open. That monster, he always scares you, don't he? Just a moving picture and you scared like that. Okay, the end of the picture. Now I'll let you go, my friend. All right, shut the machine off. Go ahead. You ain't scared to do that, are you?
1: No.
2: Well, Mr. Gibson, that is a fine show you gave us. Yes, sir.
0: Okay. Everybody's happy, and me, I'm happy, too.
2: Yeah. The funny thing, I guess the boys liked that last one, the monster picture, better than they liked the other ones. Now, what do you think of that?
0: Yeah. Well, Slew here, he don't like it.
2: Scares him, huh?
0: Yeah.
2: Well, I can't exactly blame him. Sure beats all how them Hollywood folks fix up critters like that. Most gosh-awful critter I ever did see. But I guess the boys like being scared. They told me to tell you if you want to give another show tomorrow, they're all for it.
0: Yeah?
2: Yep.
0: Sure, I'll stay overnight.
2: Oh, that's fine. Fine. Now, if you'd like me to find a place for you, I got a couple of rooms.
0: No, that's all right. Me, I can bunk right here. You can sleep in the truck.
2: Well, all right. I'll see you in the morning.
0: Yeah.
1: You want me to do something, boss?
0: What do you think? Go on, disconnect the projector. I'm going to take a look out in the hall, make sure everybody's gone.
1: Yes.
0: So, want me to stick around, huh? Yeah. Everybody went home all right? Hey, Slew.
1: Yes, sir, boss?
0: Come on out here and help me take the screen down.
1: Yes, sir.
0: No way. Shut that projector off first.
1: What'd you say, boss?
0: I said shut the projector off. What's the idea of starting to run that film again?
1: What'd you say, boss?
0: I said stop running that film.
1: Film?
0: Yeah, film. Stop it off. Come in there and break your neck. Shut it off. You hear me? Shut it off.
1: Boss, I ain't running that machine.
0: What?
1: The machine ain't running, boss.
0: Ain't running?
1: No, sir.
0: Okay, I'll fix you. Smart guy, huh? I'll fix you. I'll show you to make jokes with me.
1: Boss, what's the matter? I ain't done nothing.
0: Tell me you ain't running that projector. I'll break
1: your
0: neck.
1: Look for yourself. It ain't running.
0: Ain't running? What's
1: the matter, boss?
0: It is running. It's got to be running.
1: But it ain't, boss. You can see it ain't. Boss, what's the matter with you? What's the matter?
0: Look out there.
1: Where?
0: Out there on the screen.
1: You
0: see it, too?
1: That monster from the picture.
0: But the machine ain't running.
1: No.
0: Not even filming.
1: Boss, what's throwing that picture on the screen? Look.
0: It's moving. It ain't on the screen, but it's coming off. It's coming down the aisle.
3: Ladies and gentlemen, when motion picture characters detach themselves from the screen and come down the aisle of the theater, that's an excellent moment for mere mortals like you and me to turn up the lights, get up out of our chairs, and take a deep breath or a drink of water and we assure ourselves that 2 and 2 are 4. And speaking of such facts, it's a sad fact that today thousands of Americans are short on 2 vitally needed substances, vitamin B1 and iron. And what frequently happens? Listen.
4: Do eat your dinner, dear. There's everything you like.
2: Eat. Oh, gosh, I just don't feel like eating.
4: Oh, dear, you worry me so. You're getting so thin and on edge. I wish I knew how to help you.
2: 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I just don't know what to do.
3: 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Ironized yeast tablets give you both these vital substances. And remember, when you don't get enough vitamin B1 from your food, you may lose your appetite, may not eat all you need, or you may not get the full benefit from what you do eat. And when you don't get enough iron out of your food, you may be weak, pale, always tired. If vitamin B1 and iron shortage is what's keeping you that way, take a tip from many who used to suffer from these deficiencies. Start taking ironized yeast tablets at once. See if they don't help you as they've helped so many, many others. See if pretty soon you too aren't saying...
0: Dinner ready, dear. Let's hurry so we can make the early movie. Sure, I had a big day at the office. But you can't tire me out. Not since I've been taking ironized yeast.
3: And now back to Lights Out. The thing has come off the screen and Mike's assistant moans in his fright.
0: Stop it. I tell you, it'll hear you. It'll come back here.
1: No.
0: Don't make a sound. I swear it don't. Can't be alive. Yes, there it is. Shut your face and don't move. Look at it. How can such a thing be? I'm a moving picture and it's alive.
1: Oh, we're gonna die.
0: Green. Its mouth. Lost teeth. My eyes. Don't seem right. Something was on the film being alive. Maybe I'm going nuts.
1: Look.
0: Going out that door. That moon is shining so bright on it. That thing. It's gone. Come on, we gotta get out of here quick. Help me pack up the things.
1: I can't.
0: I'm gonna get out here. I'm gonna break your neck. I'll turn you over to the sheriff and the mob.
1: No, you wouldn't do
0: that. Come
1: on,
0: help me get that projector in the box. Gotta get out of here quick. Yeah, quick. Hey, slow. Did you see what I saw?
1: It ain't gonna come back. He's a boss. It ain't gonna come back.
0: How should I know? Don't know nothing, I tell you. Things don't make no sense no more. Come off the screen like it was alive. Crawled out of that door like it was alive. And ain't nothing but a moving picture. No. Nothing don't make no sense no more. That kind of film, drop it.
1: Oh, what?
0: You don't think I want that anymore, do you? That monster film?
1: No.
0: All right. Stop it. Gotta get those things on the truck.
1: Oh, I've never been so scared.
0: Scared? Who cares what you are? Gotta get the stuff out of here.
1: Yeah, they go out there.
0: Back away the truck. We'll get so far away that they're...
5: Everybody, come on, quick! What's the matter?
0: Come on, men, quick! Hey, slow. Gotta get out of here. They must have seen that monster.
6: I ain't done nothing. I ain't done nothing. Keep your hands off of me, see?
7: Pull him down out of there. The little guy, too.
6: I ain't done nothing, mister.
7: Wait a minute, I say. What's the matter with you guys? Mr. Gibson, yeah, he's the guy who gave us the moving picture tonight.
6: Sure. I ain't done nothing. What's the matter with you guys?
5: I ain't done nothing.
7: Shut up, both of you.
5: Listen, Carmen. That went up. Just now, these 2 guys are the only strangers in town.
6: No, I'm an honest man. I ain't done nothing.
7: Yeah,
6: Gorman, he knows that. Go on, tell him, Mr. Gorman.
7: Gibson's all right. Gave us a good show tonight, the way it's promised, didn't he?
6: Yeah, but that won't bring Dr. Murdoch's show
5: back. No, no, no, no, no, no, no, no,
6: me, I ain't done nothing. Honestly, I ain't done nothing.
5: Wait a minute. Take it easy, boys. I'll handle this.
7: Sheriff, listen. The boys are gone nuts. They think Mr. Gibson
6: here. Sheriff, I tell you, ain't done nothing. I'm an honest, hard-working
5: man. All right, hold it. You may not have done anything, but how about that assistant of yours?
1: Oh, no, sir, boss. I ain't done nothing. I swear I ain't. I swear to you.
5: Shut up! Aren't you sneaking around the street while the show was going on?
1: I
5: you don't have to say nothing. I saw you. I saw you myself. Now, take it easy, boys. Give him a chance,
1: boss.
5: Here.
1: Boss, you tell him where I was. You know I wasn't killing anybody. You tell him where I was.
5: Well, Mr. Gibson, where was he?
0: Don't ask me. I don't know where he was or what he was doing.
1: Boss, tell him. Tell him about that thing. I didn't do it, boss. Tell him.
0: I'll tell him nothing. I don't know nothing, see? Nothing.
1: Boss.
0: Maybe you did do it. How do I know?
1: No, boss, you know I didn't. You know that thing came off the screen.
8: Yeah,
1: boss.
8: Boy.
1: Let me get away. Boss, tell him. No, let me go. Won't get me.
5: Don't let him get away.
0: No,
5: he's heading for the swamp. After him.
0: Turn
5: them all.
0: Turn them all. Okay, Slew. Okay, thank you very much. You run away, they run after you and me. I've got a whole town to clean out all by myself. I don't know what this is all about. That monster coming off the screen and all that stuff, but maybe it's all a lucky break from Mike Gibson. Yeah.

so they'll don't kill me. I've never done nothing, nothing. I just try to be a good man. Always try. Hide in the swamp. They won't get me. Oh, it's so dark. I can't see. Oh, they want to chase poor Slowbore. What for? I got to get away. Gotta get away. Boss, why didn't you tell him that Slow didn't do nothing? Why didn't you help Slow? Slow always done what you asked him to, didn't he? Sure. Slow did everything you asked him. Even when he didn't want to do it. Oh, you should have helped Slow, boss. You should have helped him. Gotta get away. They'll kill me. I ain't done nothing. Nothing. I'm tired. That thing is tearing at me. Oh, I gotta rest.

0: find me here. It's dark. Oh, I'm scared. Boss, why didn't you tell him what was right about Blue?
1: Why didn't you tell him?
0: I didn't do it. Yeah, it was that thing. That thing out of the moving pictures.
1: You know that.
0: Yeah, that thing. I saw it too. Roll right off the screen. Roll right along the aisle. Green. Sort of looking here and there. With awful eyes shining.
1: I saw it. And he saw it.
0: Let's get it.
1: It killed her.
0: Oh, Lord Almighty, where is it now? Where is it now?
1: Dogs. They got dogs after me.
0: Oh, they're still after me.
1: Them dogs are tracking me down.
0: I didn't know what. What are they chasing me for? What are they chasing me for?
1: Walk in the water. The dogs won't find me then.
0: They won't find me then. Mud, water. Oh, they can't find me now. The dogs can't get me now.
1: They can't get me.
0: Get me. I ain't never hurt nobody. If I stole what was called, he made me do it.
1: The boss, yeah, he made me do it.
0: I had to do what he said. Oh, I've never been strong. You can't kill a man for not being strong.
1: I dreamed about it.
0: Well, but I won't die like that. No, no, not me.
1: I want to live.
0: I got a right to live.
1: Oh, dog, closer, closer.
0: I gotta get away, got to. Water deeper. I can't swim. Help me, help me. Oh, I can't swim. Oh, listen to me, listen, no. The monster. The boss will tell you. I can't swim. Water's carrying me. Oh, I can't swim.

Yeah, what a night. Yeah, but me, I did all right. Wise guys run off, and I'm at a cleanup. Those wise guys open their eyes when they come home and find out I clean them out. Yeah. You blasted motor, you keep going. Gotta get out of here. Yeah, a long way out of here by morning. Hey, shooting. I bet you that's the other slough. Yeah. Nice going, Mike. Getting rid of slough and making yourself a nice piece of change. Yeah. It's been a crazy night. Even got me talking to myself. Those funny things I see, that monster crawling off the screen. I didn't see it. Nobody saw it. Something I thought I saw. Yeah, just something I thought I saw. Sure, it's only in my head. The thing was on the film. It can't come off the film. You throw it on the screen, there's nothing but the light. Sure, that's it. What I saw was in my head. Oh, you girl. Go ahead, miss. Now I'm going to get me a new truck. Yeah, you bet your life. Brand new truck. The smart guys running off after slough. They got slough and I got all that dough out of their banks. Monster. What's the matter with me? Yes, it was funny. Yeah, but I saw it crawling down the aisle. Oh, no, I never saw it. Slough, he... Yeah, slough. Gotta get me a new assistant now. Well, that oughtn't be too hard. Assistants. They take the rap and I take the cash. Hey, what the heck is that? Get out of the way, you. What in the... Blasted headlights, I can't see a thing. Hey, you, get out of the way! Get out of the way! Dog. Big dog running ahead of the truck. Get out of the way, you blasted dog! No. No, dog, it's that thing. The thing out of the moving picture running ahead of me. It can't be. Can't, but it is. Thing out of the film. All right, I'll show you. I'll run it down. Run it down. Crash the truck. Gotta go faster, faster, faster. Gotta kill it. I got her. They'll blame me. Everywhere I go, they'll blame me.

I'll get you now. It's not it. It's a wall. Breaks. It's a wall. I can't stop.

0: And now, what about next week and imagination?
1: Well, back in the days of Prohibition, Frank, I knew a gangster. Yes, one of those legendary beer runners. And over these years, I've been literally boiling the memory of this gangster in my imagination. The result, next week we have a story about Al, the professor, Duke, and the girl. And there isn't a machine gun in the lot, and the district attorney doesn't pound his desk. 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
15: In all this malevolent world, there cannot be one who is more accursed than I, Raphael Roland. For I must decide within the next few moments whether I should die in order that someone else might live. Time was when I wanted to die, but the mocking gods had their little joke, and so I lived. But now it is so hard to die, for I am rich and powerful. And even the library of my home in which I sit reflects my glory. This is no time to die. Then my life should have slipped from me. That night when I walked along the banks of the Seine, penniless and broken and lonely. The voice of the Seine was a soft voice, and it beckoned to me, promised me peace. Then my life should have slipped from me. But the mocking gods had their little joke. And I was interrupted. Why was I ever interrupted?
16: Help! Help!
15: Oh, what's that?
16: Help!
15: Someone's in trouble.
16: Help! Help! I see you.
15: Where are you, man? Speak up.
16: Here. Just here, old man. I believe it's dead. Help me. Help me, and I will be swept away by the
15: current. Hang on, old man. I'll be at your side in a moment.
16: Do not slip from me, you
15: boat. I'll manage. Now, grab hold of my arm. That's it. While I cling to this boulder.
16: I am too weak.
15: Try now. There, I have your arm. Don't worry, I'll get you up. There you are. Now, do not talk, old man. Catch your breath first.
16: You have saved my life.
15: Saved your life?
16: Yeah.
15: Well, yes, I did, didn't I?
16: Oh, what a strange laugh that is.
15: Perfectly fitting for a strange moment. I came down here to the river to lose my life, and instead, I save yours.
16: So?
15: Allow me to introduce myself. I am Raphael Roland, pauper and fool.
16: I am Edmond de la Trousse, Dr. Edmond de la Trousse.
15: Physician?
16: Quite so. And I should add, metaphysician as well.
6: So, you deal in both the body and the spirit. Well, Doctor, your observation of me has the advantage of a double edge. I have found life too bitter to endure.
16: And I have found life too sweet to give up. A life which you have saved for me. Come to my house. I should like to repay you.
6: What can you give me? My need is too great.
16: Come along, my son. I am older than you, and that much wiser. My house is nearby. Perhaps I can fill your need.
6: Oh, very well. What have I to lose?
16: Exactly. Perhaps I can repay you beyond your wildest dreams.
17: Here we are. Let us both rest for a while.
6: I'll sit down for a moment.
16: You are distressed, and I am tired. Now we must relax and talk.
6: I have nothing to say. Listen here, old man. You promised me something if I would come to your house. Give it to me and let me go.
16: In due time, my son. How can I decide what to give you if I don't know what distresses you?
6: I have nothing to say.
16: You can be at ease with me, Raphael. As you said yourself, my observations have the advantage of a double edge. I am both doctor and metaphysician. My cures have the same advantage.
6: Well, I really have nothing special to say.
16: Speak up anyway. Tell me why you wanted to destroy yourself.
6: I guess because I am by profession a fool.
16: Go on.

0: and of my own doing. When my parents died, they left me a large sum with which to continue my education. I gambled it away and was dismissed from the university. I found myself without money nor with any special gifts with which to earn it.
1: Well, I cannot condemn you, Raphael. It has happened before.
0: And tonight, Jeanette, the woman I loved and wished to marry, rejected me.
1: Why?
0: I promised her that I'd stop my gambling. I was down to my last franc, and this morning I bought a ticket on the national lottery.
1: And it infuriated the young lady?
0: Enough to break our engagement. And now Jeanette will marry someone else.
1: You are indeed unfortunate, Raphael.
0: Now do you see why I scorned you when you offered a reward? What could you give me? Riches? Position? The woman I love?
1: Perhaps I can.
0: I think you're joking with me, Doctor. One glance at your house tells me that you're not very wealthy.
1: Do not be fooled by your surroundings. I could have all the money I wish to have, but I don't care for riches. I'm interested only in knowledge. I shall prove to you that I am not speaking nonsense.
0: What are you going to show me?
1: The instrument by which you too can gain riches and power. I shall give it to you as a reward for saving my life. Here it is. This parchment. Spread it on the table.
0: What? How can that piece of black parchment give me what I want?
1: Naturally, you doubt it. You are young and you still have much to learn. See the inscription burned into the parchment?
0: Yes, I see it, but what does all this mean?
1: The language is Sanskrit. Let me translate it for you.
0: I suppose I'll have to endure this travesty until the end. Go on.
1: He who possesses this parchment wills his life to it. Should he desire anything, all he must do is wish for it. The wish will be granted. But with the granting of each wish, the parchment will shrink, and when it disappears, the owner will die.
0: What? You poor, tired old man. You must have exerted yourself all too much in that river.
1: Laugh if you wish, but take the parchment.
0: Oh, I'll take it, Doctor. I shouldn't want to hurt your feelings. Perhaps I can sell it and earn myself a franc or two. Or perhaps I can use it as a doormat to wipe my feet on as I go in and out. I took the parchment and fled from his house. Inside my own room, I threw the parchment down and sagged into a chair. Within me, mixed emotions fluttered about. Did the parchment represent a devilish joke or a great metaphysical truth? I suddenly became insatiably curious. I spread out the blackened skin. It was about the size of a tablecloth. I laughed at the thought of it, growing smaller and smaller as it consumed my life with each wish I made. And then... Now, who could that be? Come in.
2: Ah, so you're back, monsieur.
0: Well, good evening, Madame Boulard, my dear, dear landlady.
2: Now, don't you mix me up with your pretty phrases. I've come to speak to you very frankly.
0: Do tell me. Well, I'm listening attentively.
2: I want the rent.
0: The rent? Oh, now you can wait for that a day or so longer. Can't you, Madame Boulard?
2: I have waited long enough.
0: But I can get the money for you easily. In fact, all I have to do is wish for it, and it's yours.
2: Monsieur Roland, you are a nuisance. Either you are brooding or you are hysterical.
0: In fact, I can get all the money I want by just wishing.
2: Then you better make a wish before morning. I intend to have you evicted tomorrow.
0: Oh, don't trouble yourself. I'll make the wish right now. I wish to have 7 million francs. There.
2: Oh, I'm not at all impressed with your theatricals. If I do not have the rent tomorrow, you leave.
0: As you are my witness, I've made the wish. Soon I will have 7 million francs and pay you every penny I owe.
2: Oh, what a pity. And you might have been an engineer.
0: Ah, oh, rather a wealthy man than an engineer, my dear landlady.
3: Monsieur Roland Lepierre?
2: Send him away, monsieur. It's much too late for visitors.
0: Well, now, surely I must see who it is. And since you've graciously kept my door open... Coming, coming. Yes?
4: Monsieur Roland?
0: I am he.
4: I bring you happy news, monsieur. Here, sign this. What's
0: this all about?
4: You have won, monsieur. You have won.
0: Won what?
4: The national lottery. Just a moment ago, they had the drawing. I was dispatched to find you at once. You have won first prize.
0: First prize?
4: You are rich, monsieur. 7 million francs.
5: Monsieur, oh, I heard it. I heard it.
4: Good night, monsieur.
5: You are rich? 7 million francs.
0: Yes. What strange fortune.
5: Oh, of course I'll wait for the rent. No hurry now.
0: Oh. Why do you start?
5: Oh, it just occurred to me. You are possessed with the devil.
0: Oh, calm yourself, madame.
5: A moment ago you wished for...

0: came through.
1: Where are you going? My strange fortune had frightened Madame Boulard. And it also frightened me. I could not get the black parchment out of my brain. I went back into my room and picked the parchment up. It was no bigger than a shawl. It had shrunk. The next day, I was calmer. I began to sense my new power. Perhaps there was a way to make Jeanette change her mind. That afternoon, I went to her home. She was surprised to see me.
0: Raphael, I thought we'd agreed not to see each other again.
1: But I had to see you, Jeanette. I'm rich. We can be married and live like aristocrats.
0: All Paris knows that you've won the lottery, Raphael. But money has never mattered to me.
1: Oh, Jeanette, I promise you, I'll never gamble again. I'll invest. I'll go into business. We'll live such a happy life.
0: Oh, no, Raphael, it is too late. I've tried hard to love you, but I cannot. I love Henri as I've never loved you. Fully and completely.
1: You're going to marry Henri?
0: Yes. I expect him in a moment, so please leave.
1: I'll not let you marry him. I'll not.
0: There's nothing you can do, Raphael. Now, please leave. I shouldn't want him to find you here.
1: I'll not let you marry him.
0: Don't be difficult. I beg of you. Oh, look through the window.
1: Yes, I see him. Your dear Henri.
0: He's on the other side of the street. He'll be crossing in a moment to knock at my door. Now, please leave at once.
1: Very well. But I'll do everything I can to make you love me again. I rushed out of the house and clung to the wall. Henri was crossing the street. The black parchment was focused in my mind's mirror. And then I made a wish. Slowly and surely I intoned it. May he never reach her side alive. I trembled with expectation. In a matter of seconds, Henri's fate would be decided. I turned my face away, for I could not look. But I heard it all. My wish had made me a murderer. I went back to the boarding house and tried to shut myself away, but I could not rest. The black parchment lay on my dressing table. I reached it in a bound and then choked. No longer was it as big as a shawl. It looked more like a napkin. My life was shrinking away. Who's there?
0: Madame Boulard, I wish to speak to you, monsieur.
1: All right, come in.
0: I want to say that I am sorry for the way I acted last night, monsieur. I am not concerned about the rent anymore. Pay me when you like and...
1: Oh. What's the matter?
0: Are you ill, monsieur?
1: Well, no.
0: You've aged so, monsieur. You've aged. Look at your hair.
1: My hair?
0: Your hair has turned gray.

0: A few days later, my composure returned, and I went to see Jeanette. She sobbed, and I comforted her. She spoke cheerfully of Henri.
1: Raphael, even though I'm very lonely, do not come to see me.
0: But why not, ma chérie?
1: Because it will arouse false hopes in you.
0: Is there a truer hope than the hope of our eventual marriage?
1: That is it, Raphael. I shall never marry you.
0: Ah, do not be so certain, Jeanette. In a few weeks, months, who knows how you will feel?
1: But I know how I feel. I do not love you, Raphael. I shall never marry you. Now, please, for the sake of both of us, please, Raphael, do not come again.
0: In other times, I might have remained and begged. But now, I could afford to be more independent. The black parchment had given me wealth and had eliminated my only rival for Jeanette's affection. It could also make her love me. But as I stood before the parchment, ready to intone my wish, my confidence began to waver. Did I dare make the wish? Did I dare? I did not know the answer. And then I thought of Dr. Edmond de la Trousse. I snatched up the parchment and made my way to his study.
2: I am happy to see you, Raphael. Sit down. Tell me what has happened.
0: Oh, much, much. My first wish made me a millionaire.
2: I know that.
0: Yes, and then I made another wish.
2: Ah? And what was that?
0: Well, perhaps I sinned and...
2: My son, I am not concerned with virtue, nor ethics, nor morals. I am only an observer and calculator of truth. I leave it to the court and the clergy to enforce the application of truth. You need not fear taking me into your confidence.
0: Well, I wish that Henri, my rival for Jeanette's hand, I wish that he die.
2: So? And he died, of course, in a manner which does not implicate you.
0: He was run over by a coach and four as he crossed the street.
2: Ah, then you have done well. You are wealthy, and your path is clear with Jeanette.
0: Clear, save for Jeanette herself. She does not love me anymore. She will not marry me.
2: Oh, that can be easily remedied.
0: I know, Doctor, but tell me, is there enough of the parchment left for one more wish? Do I dare make it?
2: I cannot say. I deal in truth, not in speculation.
0: Then what shall I do? Advise me.
2: You love Jeanette very much. You want her more than life itself.
0: Yes, yes, of course, of course.
2: More than life itself, Raphael.
0: Oh.
2: Yes, you must make your own decision.
0: I want her. I want her more than life itself.
2: Then wish, Raphael. Wish.
0: Very well. I wish that Jeanette be in love with me. Enough to marry me.
2: There. You have made your wish.
0: But the parchment, Doctor. What's happening?
2: It is shrinking, my son.
0: Yes. Yes, it is. I cannot look.
2: How easily it shrinks.
0: I'm going to die now. I know it. This was my last wish. A priest, Doctor. I must not die without the sacrament.
2: You will not die, Raphael.
0: What?
2: Not this time.
0: Has it stopped? Is there something left of the parchment?
2: It is now the size of a lace handkerchief.
0: I made my wish and I did not die.
2: No, my son, not this time. But let me warn you, be careful next time.
0: Oh, next time? I won't worry about that, Doctor.
2: I think you had better.
0: Oh, no. You see, there won't be a next time. I threw back my head and squared my aching shoulders and rushed to Jeanette's. What stanza of time carries with it more music than the reconciliation? I felt as if the symphony of it all would burst me asunder.
1: Oh, Raphael. When you left me this morning, I was determined never to see you again. But then a feeling overwhelmed me. I was overcome with longing and shame for sending you away.
0: What is done, Jeanette. Now we are together.
1: Now let me look at you as I used to. Let me be warmed by the warmness of your face. Oh, Raphael, you have suffered much, haven't you?
0: It was not easy without you.
1: Your hair, it's turning gray. And your color is gone, and there are lines around your mouth.
0: Yes, I have suffered much.
1: Oh, but never mind, my darling. We'll be married at once. My love will make you young again. My devotion will give you back your youth.
0: We planned it just as we spoke. For the moment I was free of the black parchment, but I was not destined to remain free of it for long. Strange how inevitable doom appears in simple disguises, in matter-of-fact events of daily life. The one time I never expected to find a sign of the horror ahead was during an intimate supper party which Jeanette and I were enjoying so much. A supper party. And yet, the sign appeared, and it shook me to my marrow.
1: Oh, look, darling. The wishbone. I found the wishbone.
0: Why, yes. From the tone of your voice, I had expected a diamond brooch.
1: Oh, the wishbone, Raphael. Come on, break it with me.
0: Of course, of course. Now, hold tight.
1: All right, I will count. One, two, three. Oh, you have won, Raphael. You get your wish.
0: So I have. Very well, I'll make a wish. I'll make a wish.
1: Oh, Lord, Raphael, I want to hear it.
0: A wish? I almost made a wish.
1: Raphael. Raphael, what has happened to you?
0: Nothing, dear one. I had better lie down for a moment.
1: Raphael, darling, let me help you.
0: No, just leave me alone for a little while. How innocent and disarming was the sign of my approaching doom. I had almost made a wish. But even though my wish might be in jest, the parchment would be in earnest. One more wish, and it would shrink into nothingness. A glib remark, a slip of the tongue, and my life would shrink away. Sometime later, Jeanette came to join me. I felt I could remain silent no longer. I told her everything.
1: Raphael, is this fantastic story true?
0: I would not lie to you, Jeanette. And here is the proof. The black parchment.
1: Why, there's hardly anything left.
0: Why do you think I'm haunted? Once the black parchment could cover a table. Now it's smaller than a lace handkerchief.
1: Oh, Raphael. Raphael, what have you done?
0: Oh, do not turn your face from me, Jeanette. I need your strength.
1: No, please, do not come near me. You have bewitched me. My love for you is not a free spirit, but chained to the will of that parchment. Do not come near me. Do not come near me.
0: Jeanette. She went to her room and remained there. For days she lay on her couch, unspeaking, unsmiling. The food I brought her remained untouched. I could not force her to eat. On the fourth week, I knelt beside her and pleaded. Jeanette, Jeanette, my darling, you say nothing, but your eyes speak for you. Tell me what you were thinking.
1: Henri. I was thinking of Henri.
0: It was because I loved you.
1: You're a murderer. You willed his death.
0: If I wronged him, it was made right by my love for you.
1: You murdered him. You murdered him so that the path would be free to enslave me.
0: Jeanette. Oh, Jeanette, the power of love cannot be denied. Love compelled me to will a murder and to capture your affection.
1: Love is strong, but justice is stronger. My love for you remains, for you have bewitched me. But deep down inside of me, there's only scorn.
0: Please, do not speak that way.
1: Scorn will conquer my love, will keep it from you. My love will remain alive because you willed it so, but it will be withheld from you. I shall never again, in speech, in action, give you the warmth, the comfort, the precious security of my love. I shall be out of your reach. Soon I shall have excluded you by death.
0: Oh, no, no. Not death. Do not say that, Jeanette. Do not say that. I was distraught beyond all measure. Even as I looked at her, she seemed to grow weaker, to sink away. There was no one to turn to but Dr. de la Trousse. I called for him, and he came.
2: I have examined her, my son.
0: Isn't there anything we can do?
2: By ordinary means, no. She will not leave until morning.
0: Then the issue is clear. Only I can save her.
2: Yes, my boy. The choice is yours. I do not envy you.
0: Only I can wish her life. With one last phrase, I can barter mine for hers. Will you please leave me for a moment, Doctor?
2: Of course. I shall go back to Jeanette again. If you need me, call.
0: Yes, Doctor. Goodbye. In all this malevolent world, there cannot be one who is more accursed than I. It is hard to die surrounded by the glory of my wealth. At least Jeanette will know the meaning of my final act of courage, for I love her more than life itself. Ah, there you are, black parchment, resting on my writing table. I want to look at you as I make my last wish. In this concluding moment, you will not stare me down. I wish that my dearest wife, Jeanette, survive this night, and that she continue to live a free and full and happy life. There. It is done. It is done.
2: Raphael, Raphael, Jeanette is rallying. She...
0: Oh. Of course she is, Doctor. And now I can rest forever. The wish is made. There is no parchment left to plague me.
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0: hunts the biggest of all game. Public enemies who try to destroy our America. With his faithful valet Cato, Britt Reid, daring young publisher, matches wits with the underworld, risking his life that criminals and racketeers within the law may feel its weight by the sting of the Green Hornet. Ride with Britt Reid in the thrilling adventure of Hit and Run. Britt Reid had been working overtime in his office at the Daily Sentinel. Miss Case, his secretary, had been on hand taking shorthand notes of the conversation between the young publisher and a man named Schuyler. Two men across the street from the Sentinel building watched the window of Britt Reid's lighted office.
1: Hey, look in the window, Joe. Skyler's standing up shaking hands with Reid.
2: Yeah, I can see him. Just about to leave.
1: That dirty squealer.
2: He'll get all that's coming to him. Flash your light so Sammy can see it and be ready when Skyler leaves the building.
3: Well, thanks for coming up, Skyler. You won't regret it.
4: I came to you, Mr. Reid, because I knew I'd get a square deal.
3: Count on it. You could find your way at the elevator, can't you?
4: Oh, yeah, sure thing. Good night, Miss Case.
5: Good night, Mr. Schuyler.
1: 11 o'clock. It's been a long day, Miss Case.
5: But, oh, golly, how worthwhile.
1: It's too bad Schuyler wouldn't give us names.
5: Well, he gave us everything else about the liquor smuggling racket.
1: He certainly did. And when he goes to the district attorney with his story, he's going to make it very hot for a couple of members of the State Liquor Commission.
5: You really think they're involved in bringing stuff in from other states to, well, to avoid the state tax?
1: I'm sure of it.
5: Well, I'll go out to my typewriter and get busy.
1: Just a minute.
5: Huh?
3: There seems to be some excitement down below in front of the building.
5: Oh, golly, look at the crowd down there.
1: Now, open this window.
5: Oh, there's a man lying in the street.
3: I'll call the switchboard and see if I can find out what happened.
5: Someone's taking pictures. I just saw a flash gun.
3: Hello? Do you know what's happened in front of the building?
5: It's Clicker Binney. She's on the job with her camera.
3: What's the name?
5: And here comes an ambulance.
3: Thanks.
5: Did you learn what it's all about?
1: Mr. Schuyler is not going to be able to identify the liquor smugglers.
5: No.
1: As he left the building, he was struck by a hit-run taxicab. He's dead.
6: You buzz for me?
3: Yes, Gunnigan. Miss Case is doing a story on the man who was killed by a taxicab. I'm calling the composing room to stand by for a replate on page one.
6: Right.
3: Make room for a three-column cut. Miss Benny got pictures. She'll have them out of the dark room in a few minutes.
6: Good.
3: I'll play that Schuyler killing up. Get follow-up so it'll stay on page one for all editions.
6: Axford will keep in touch with me. He's at police headquarters.
3: What's the latest?
6: The police have several cab numbers from witnesses.
3: Several?
6: Yes. No one was sure of the number. The police are going to run down all the numbers.
3: I see. Well, have Axford stay with it until the driver's found.
6: How about a banner?
3: Good. I'll tell Henry to set one up.
6: Okay, Reid. I'll go get things moving.
3: Get me composing. How are you coming, Miss Case?
7: I'm almost finished.
3: Nebo, Henry, we're going to need a replate on page one and an eight-column banner for the next edition. I'm playing up that Schuyler killing. Huh? No, it was no accident. It was murder.
8: Golly, Burke, it's tight. I am and hungry.
9: I don't know why you cops can't find a shorter way of locating a hit-run driver.
8: Maybe this will be the right one.
9: Better be.
8: Something snakes. It's almost 10 o'clock in the morning.
9: And me with no sleep.
8: There's a cab in the driveway.
9: Yeah.
8: License number 4061. That's the one we're looking for.
9: Well, we checked 4081, 4067, and 4087.
8: We'll go around to the front and see if there's any dents.
10: Hey, what's cooking?
8: Is this your cab?
10: That's right. Is anything wrong?
8: Where was this cab last night around 11 o'clock?
10: No, Ed. I mean to say what?
8: Why? Where'd you get that dent in the fender?
10: I don't know. Was it there? Hey, listen, copper, what's cooking?
8: What's your name?
10: Pete Lomas. There's my license on a windshield. That picture of me ain't so hot, but you can see it's me, all right.
9: You say you don't know about the fender dent?
10: Nah.
8: Were you hacking last night?
10: Now, look, copper, I got a right to know what's up. Why are you here asking questions?
8: Maybe this picture on the front page of the Daily Sentinel will tell you. That guy on the street is dead from a hit-run driver. And we got the number of your cab.
7: Holy smoke, look, I didn't have no... Hey, holy mackerel. This is the guy.
8: Huh?
7: Here, right here in the newspaper. This guy standing in the crowd looking at the dead man. He's the one. He was out here last night.
8: Suffering snakes. What was he doing here?
7: I tell you, there's something funny about this. I finished hacking last night around 9:30. I run my cab in the driveway here the same as usual. And hit the hay early on account I've been doing a double duty lately. It's around 1:00 when I wake up. Hear a car driving in. I hop to the window and see it's my own cab. So quick like a flash, I'm out of bed. I'm out here collaring a guy that's just getting out of the cab.
8: Hey, wait a minute, fella. Wait a minute. Take it easy.
7: What's the idea driving my cab?
8: It's all right. It's okay. I didn't hurt anything. If you just calm down.
7: Are those your pals that just drove up in the other car?
8: Yeah. They're square things with you.
11: Hey, you the guy that owns this cab?
7: Yeah, I am.
11: Well, look, buddy, we don't want any trouble. My brother made a mistake, and I'm here willing to pay it.
8: Your brother?
11: Yeah.
8: I'm his younger brother.
11: Every once in a while, he borrows the car. Tonight, he borrowed yours. As soon as I found out what he had done, I made him return your cab. Here's $50. That should cover everything.
7: Oh, gosh. $50? Well, after all, $50 is $50. I don't want to make no trouble for anyone.
8: And the guy that gave you the $50 is the guy in the picture here in the center.
7: Yeah, that's it. This fella right here wearing the gray hat. You see him?
8: Well, what about him?
7: That's the guy. He's the one that came up in the second car, the one that gave me the $50 and said his brother was driving my hack.
6: Suffering snakes, Burke. I can't put my finger on it, but there's a story here somewhere. I've got to tell Reed. He'll know what to do.
7: So I stuck right with Burke while he took Pete, the cab driver, into the cop's headquarters.
1: Well, go ahead, expert. Then what?
7: They brought in the cab and some of the boys went over it. There were a few threads caught on the bumper, and it was proved that they came from Skyler's overcoat.
5: Then that was the hit-run cab.
7: Yeah, but there were no fingerprints on it to back up Pete's story that someone else was driving it.
1: What about Pete?
7: He was booked on a manslaughter charge.
5: What about his story of the man on the photograph?
7: The cops don't take much stock in that.
1: Oh. Well... Very well, Axford. Now you better take the rest of the day off and catch up on your sleep. Well,
5: how about you, Mr. Reed? You've been up all night.
1: Well, I want to talk to Police Commissioner Higgins. I think I'll call him up and see if he's free for lunch.
12: Well, Bert, what's this? Another prelude?
1: Prelude? What do you mean, Higgins?
12: Our luncheons at the Civic Club seem to be a prelude to a night of activity on the part of the Green Hornet.
1: Why, have you mind?
12: What's it about?
1: Rum running. Smuggling liquor into this state.
12: Mm-hmm.
1: And a man named Schuyler who was killed last night by a hit-run driver.
12: I noticed that your paper gave heavy play to Schuyler's death. What's behind it?
1: I don't think his death was an accident.
12: No?
1: Schuyler was a member of the organization that's been smuggling liquor into the state. He wanted to get out.
12: Out of the organization?
1: Yes. He planned to go to the district attorney this morning and tell all he knew, including the names of the smugglers and the men on the liquor commission with whom they've been dealing.
12: Hmm.
1: Schuyler knew he'd be involved and would need legal counsel. So he came to me and offered an exclusive story if we'd pay for his attorneys. He was killed as he left the building.
12: Did he tell you anything important?
1: He gave me some facts, some dates and places. But the information is worthless until we can fill in the names.
12: He didn't name his associates?
1: No.
12: Well, we're holding the driver of that cab on a charge of manslaughter.
1: I don't think Pete is the driver.
12: But it's his cab that killed Skyler. And
1: Pete claims his cab was stolen. Didn't he show you that picture in the Daily Sentinel?
12: Yes, but...
1: He claims that the man in the picture was with the man who returned the cab.
12: I know.
1: Higgins... One of the reporters identified the man in the photograph.
12: The police are checking on him.
1: I've already checked. His name is Thorpe. He has a rundown office on the second floor of an old fire trap building on 10th Street.
12: What kind of an office?
1: He's supposed to be in the investment business. But I think he's one of the group that's been bringing liquor into the state illegally.
12: And you think he had this fellow Schuyler murdered?
1: Yes, to keep Schuyler from going to the district attorney. It might be possible to break the smuggling organization through Thorpe.
12: It's probably quite useless for me to ask how.
1: Where is Pete's taxi cab?
12: We're holding it in the parking lot at police headquarters.
1: What about Pete?
12: We're holding him in jail until he can furnish bail.
1: Can you keep Pete and the cab where they are until you hear from me?
12: No. I think so.
1: Oh, one thing more, Higgins. How many men are on watch at that police parking lot?
12: Well, it's right next to the station. There's usually a half dozen men around, including the tow-car crew.
1: Not so good.
12: Why?
1: Is there any time when one might find fewer?
12: Well, I can always send the tow-car out on some business.
1: If it could be arranged for just one guard to be on duty around 8 o'clock tonight.
12: It might be arranged.
1: Can I depend on that?
12: Yes, you can depend on that.
1: Higgins, you may hear from me directly or indirectly as the Green Hornet.
0: After his luncheon with the police commissioner, Britt Reed spent part of the afternoon in the vicinity of Thorpe's office. He examined the old two-story building from all sides and talked to a number of people in a rundown neighborhood, asking questions about Thorpe and his associates. After dark in his apartment, he called Cato, his faithful Filipino valet, to his room.
1: I have a plan, Cato, but we can't put it into effect until tomorrow night.
13: How is that, Mr. Britt?
1: Before the plan can succeed, Thorpe must see a certain news item in the Daily Sentinel. It'll be published tomorrow.
13: Yes, sir.
1: And tonight, we're going to make that news. Tomorrow night, we'll go after Thorpe.
13: What do we do?
1: And we're going out as the Green Hornet. We're going to investigate Pete's taxicab.
13: Where is the taxicab now?
1: In the police parking lot. But there'll be only a single guard on duty. He'll not give us any trouble. Come on, Cato. Follow me.
0: There were over 600 cars in the parking lot behind police headquarters. Some were cars that had been found abandoned. Others had been towed in because of illegal parking. Still others had been impounded for various reasons. Britt Reed parked the Black Beauty nearby.
1: Keep your face well covered, kiddo.
13: Yes, sir.
1: There's the guard right over there.
13: I see him.
1: Pete's taxi cab is just beyond. You see it?
13: Yes, sir.
1: We'll get the guard from behind. I want him gagged and tied, but he must be completely conscious to see what we do. Quiet now.
14: Take it easy, copper, and you won't be hurt. No, you're struggling. You're going to be gagged and tied. Behave yourself. We won't be rough.
1: Get that rope around his wrist.
14: That's it.
1: I'll stay right here with him while I go through that taxi cab.
0: Cato kept a close watch on the police guard, who in turn stared wide-eyed as the Green Hornet went through Pete's taxicab in a search that was far more complete than anything the police had done. He pulled out the seats and threw them aside, and then the floor mats, and then with a flashlight and a small whisk broom, he swept the bare floor, both front and back, collecting the dust in an envelope. Soon he was finished. Then he returned to the guard.
1: Sorry we had to inconvenience you. I'll call headquarters in a few minutes and tell someone to relieve you of that gag.
13: Think Mr. Axford will report what happened at parking lot?
1: Of course he will. When his story comes in, I'll have a couple of suggestions.
13: You will go to office now?
1: Not just yet. I want to examine Thorpe's office. This will be a good time to do it.
0: Thorpe's office was dark and deserted, which was just what the Green Hornet wanted. He examined the building from the outside, then let himself in through a window off a fire escape in the rear. When his observations were completed, he sent Cato and the Black Beauty home and went to his office to be sure the Green Hornet's activity in the police parking lot would appear in the next day's newspaper. It was the following afternoon when Sam Bates came to Thorpe's second floor office. He found Joe there ahead of him.
15: Come in, Sam. Close the door.
16: Said you wanted to see me, Thorpe.
15: I do. I thought I told you to be careful while you were in Pete's cab.
16: Careful? I was careful.
15: What did you lose in the cab?
16: Lose? I didn't lose nothing. You know how the cops went through it. They dusted it for fingerprints and everything else.
15: Yeah, but did you read in the paper how the Hornet went through it?
16: Well, what of it?
15: He found something that proves you were in that cab. And if he can prove that, it'll prove that Pete told the truth and I lied to the cops. Then where are we?
16: What'd he find? And how do you know he found anything?
15: He called me up.
16: What?
15: Yeah, just a little while ago. He's coming here tonight. He says he's open to a proposition.
16: What kind of a proposition?
15: We'll talk about it when he gets here. He said he's got something he's willing to sell, and if we don't buy it, he turns it over to the cops.
7: Think hard, Sam. You must have left something in that cab.
16: But I tell you,
15: Gepard, you be here at 9 o'clock tonight. You and Joe can be hidden in the other room. I'll talk to the Hornet, and when I give the signal, you boys come out with your guns ready.
9: 9 o'clock, huh? Well, I'll be here.
0: That night, the Green Hornet guided the Black Beauty to another spot near the police parking lot. But this time, his plans were quite different.
14: There's the same guard, Cato. We'll give him a chance to let out a shout of alarm, and we've got to get away fast and take him with us.
0: I understand.
14: I hope Axford and Bert don't let us down. All ready. Now.
15: Watch it.
16: Shoot again.
14: No, you don't.
16: Leave your gun where it is.
15: Help!
16: You fool. Now I've got to gas you.
15: It's the Hornet! It's the Hornet, boys! Come back!
16: You asked for that. Have to carry him to the car.
14: Can I help?
16: I can carry him. You go ahead and start the car. Bert and Axford are right on the job. You drive while I tie the guard before he comes to.
15: Yes, sir.
16: Get going.
15: Turn my flashlight over there.
16: I see it. It looks like a wallet.
15: Come on. I was sure I saw something drop.
16: Golly, a wallet. Maybe there's identification in it.
15: Here, you hold the light. I'll inspect this thing.
16: Hey, Burke, you needn't snatch.
15: And you needn't be all the time interfering with official business. Now let's see what's in this wallet.
0: 9 o'clock found two men in Thorpe's office. Sammy paced the floor nervously, while Joe sat quietly examining a revolver.
15: I get it straight, boys. When the Green Hornet comes, you two go in the next room while I sound him out and see what he has to say.
16: That door locked, so you'll have to knock to get in?
15: Yeah.
16: Well, I wish he'd come and get it over with.
15: Relax, Sammy, relax.
14: That's good advice.
15: What, the Hornet? Drop that gun. I mean you.
16: All right, don't get sore.
15: Yeah, I must be slipping. I forgot about the fire escape outside the window of that back room.
14: And the things, fire escapes.
16: Well, now that you're here, start talking.
14: First, I've got to make sure you boys don't play with firearms. Sit still, Thorpe. No gun, eh?
15: Never use them.
14: How about you?
16: Now, look here,
14: Stand
16: honey.
14: Still. Oh, the meeting will be peaceful. Now, one thing more. I'll unlock this door. I might want to go out that way in a hurry.
15: What's on your mind?
14: Over the phone, I told I could prove that your pal drove Pete's taxicab and killed Skyler.
15: I know you went through the cab last night. What did you find?
14: It's in this envelope. The price is $5,000.
15: What if I don't pay up?
14: You'll pay, Thorpe. You've got to pay. You're involved in murder just as much as Sammy, even though you didn't drive the cab.
16: Even if you prove I drove that cab, you can't prove I ran Skyler down on purpose. The worst I'll get will be a charge of car stealing.
14: You're forgetting the things that had come out if you boys were taken in by the cops. Just remember that Skyler talked to a newspaper before you killed him. It won't take the police long to put everything together. They'll soon have the whole story about your liquor smuggling.
15: You're well informed.
14: You could be held without bail on a murder charge, and while you're in jail, the boss go through your books and files and learn about your rum running. And the men you worked with. The men higher up.
16: Thorpe, you better pay them off. You can get most of the $5,000 back from Harold and Stanford.
14: Those are the boys on the liquor commission.
15: Sam, you talk
16: What's
15: too
16: the
15: much?
16: Difference? This guy's got his peg. Give him the cash and get that evidence.
15: Let's see what you got in that envelope.
14: Fair enough. Let's see the $5,000 in cash.
16: Hey, someone's coming.
15: Lock that door.
14: Hold it.
16: But if someone comes...
15: Stay where you are. I like company.
17: Come on, boys.
16: It's a lock.
17: Where's that green hat?
7: There he goes. That rear door.
15: You must stand where you are.
16: Hey, what's the meaning of
7: that? Let me out of here. You got nothing on me.
15: Stand still. Watch these three punks, boys. I'm going after that masked Hornet.
16: Burke, he's locked his door.
15: Watch the door.
16: Now, hold on. You can't come to my office.
7: Save it, Thorpe.
16: Here goes the door.
15: Good work, Ashford.
16: That window's open.
15: You guys keep an eye on Thorpe and his pals.
7: All right, Burke. We got him.
16: Burke, look outside this window. The guy that's here on the fire escape cuts up like a turkey for cooking.
15: Get that gag out of his face.
16: Burke, give me your hand first. I've got to drag him in.
7: There he is. Now, I got me knife right here. There you are.
15: Thanks. It was a Hornet. The Hornet brought me here.
14: We know it. We found a wallet he dropped. It had Thorpe's address in it.
15: What is down there? You can see him getting in that car.
7: Pop in. There he goes.
15: We better get out of here.
18: Now, wait, Burke. Listen to me. I heard all that was said between Hornet and Thorpe. I heard plenty. Thorpe admitted that he and his pals murdered Skelly.
15: Pop?
18: That's not all. Thorpe named Harold and Stanford a liquor commission. He was working with those two smuggling liquor into the state.
19: Well, oh, about...
18: You'll find proof of everything in Thorpe's records in his office.
19: Come on, Buck. Let's go.
9: And then, Reed, Pete picked Sammy and Thorpe out of a lineup at police headquarters, and Sammy broke down. He turned state's evidence and told all about how Thorpe plotted to kill Schuyler.
1: Well, you must have had a busy evening, Axman.
9: Oh, that I did. And there'll be more tomorrow with the law calls on those two birds with the state commission.
1: Good. But what about that envelope you mentioned?
9: The one the Harner tried to sell to Thorpe?
1: Yes.
9: Nothing in it but dust. You know, Reed, what with abducting the guard and dropping that wallet and leaving the guard where it could hear what was said, the Harnett couldn't have been more help to the law if he was a special agent or the police commissioner himself.
1: Axford, do you think the Green Hornet might be the police commissioner?
9: No, but by golly, I sometimes think he'd make a good one.

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1: I came across Mr. Kipling in a meadow by the church. If I've painted that spire once, he said, I've painted it a dozen times. He offered me an apple pie. An artist needs inspiration, he explained. Golden shortcrust pastry, delicious apple filling, and just the right amount of sugar sprinkled on top. But then, when it comes to the little details, Mr. Kipling does have an exceedingly good eye.
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0: There is no danger if you choose the right moment. The golden ray is a signal. Now. There, you see? Without a flaw. Oh, what sculptor could reproduce that? The Easter lily which Genevieve brought to me this morning from Notre Dame turned to stone. To the purest marble.
1: I know nothing of chemistry, Boris, but how? I mean...
0: Oh, don't ask me the reason. It never fails, though. Yesterday, I tried one of Genevieve's goldfish. There it is.
2: The other man looked to where Boris Ivan pointed. The goldfish that once had floated in a glass bowl now lay upon a small antique table, sculptured in marble. The stone was beautifully veined with a faint blue, and from somewhere within came a rosy light, like the tint which slumbers in an opal. When the Russian-born sculptor had dropped the lily into the basin, the liquid it held had lost its crystalline clearness. For a second, the flower was enveloped in a milk white foam, which disappeared, leaving the fluid opalescent. Changing tints of orange and crimson played over the surface. And then what seemed to be a ray of pure sunlight struck through from the bottom where the lily was resting. It was at that precise moment Boris had plunged a hand into the basin and drawn out a marble flower.
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0: I don't know why the veins on the heart are tinted, but they always are.
1: And it's quite safe to put your hand into the liquid?
0: At the given moment, yes. Namely, when the ray flashes from the bottom.
1: Almost like a signal.
0: It is a signal. Otherwise, who knows, I might acquire a marble hand. Not so funny.
1: But what I don't
0: understand... Alec, my dear Alec, I can't explain.
1: Where did this ray, the light... Where did it come from?
0: I don't know. It just comes. Where I immerse any living thing. Perhaps it is the vital spark of the creature escaping to the source whence it came. Eh? Stay to lunch. Genevieve will be here very soon.
1: I saw her going to early mass. It was beautiful, sweet, fresh. Like that lily before you destroyed it.
0: Do you think I destroyed it?
1: Destroyed, preserved? How can we tell? Boris?
0: Huh?
1: Will you, Adriadne, go to the salon, monsieur?
0: I suppose so. You like it?
1: Magnificent, technically. But after your Madonna last year, the world is going to expect something greater.
0: You like the Madonna. As a model, I could ask for no one in the world as perfect as Genevieve.
2: Neither of them spoke then for a long time. Perhaps both were dreaming of the woman Genevieve, who had gone to early mass. Certainly both were in love with her. The colony of artists flourished and was proud of Boris Ivan. His father was French and his mother was Russian. Perhaps Alex being in love with the beautiful Genevieve had something to do with the affection that existed between the two men. An affection that was never acknowledged. But after it was all settled and she had told him that it was Boris whom she loved, Alex had gone to the big sculptor and congratulated him.
0: to you, Alec. Alec. So, what do you think of my discovery?
1: I think it's wonderful.
0: I shall make no use of it, you know, beyond satisfying my own curiosity, so far as may be. And the secret will die with me. I investigated, and I stumbled on a solution which attacked the object immersed with a ferocity unheard of, and in a second did the work of years. I'm almost frightened when I think what I found. Scientists would go mad over the discovery. So simple, too. It discovered itself. When I think of that formula and that entirely new element.
1: What new element?
0: Oh, I haven't thought of naming it, and I don't believe I ever shall. There are enough precious metals in the world now to cut throats over.
1: Have you struck gold, Boris?
0: No. Better. But see here, Alec. You and I have all we need in the world already. Oh, how sinister and covetous you look already.
1: I better change the subject. I'm devoured by the desire for gold.
0: Genevieve, how lovely to see you.
6: Alec. Boris. You must ask Alec to stay to lunch.
0: I did.
6: And you said yes, I hope.
1: Je vais bien l'ennuyer, madame. Oh, she's a... Yeah, I'd better go home, don't you think? She seems too dispirited.
0: And if I know...
1: I mean, if she's upset about something, I don't want to hang about. Yes, well...
6: Luncheon is ready, you know. I prepared everything. Alec, was I cross? I thought I had a headache, but I haven't. Come here, Boris. Alec knows that after you, there's no one in the whole world I like as well as I like him. So if he sometimes feels snubbed, it won't hurt him.
1: Oh, la bonne heure. Who says there are no thunderstorms in April?
6: We eat.
1: Food!
2: They work hard, the artists, but fitfully, and as they pleased. And so, consequently, Jack Scott, Boris, and Alec idled a great deal as well. There was a bathing room, which Boris had turned into a second studio. In the center was a square pool, sunken below the surface of the floor. Steps led down into it.
0: I say again, my friend, while my sculpture is magnificent, your, what you are pleased to call painting, is perfectly ludicrous. Oh, you think I'm joking? Oh, but I've never been more serious in my life. As a painter, you would make a fine waiter. I am a feel stronger than you. And you are about to get a jack. In you go. Alec. I forgot. The pool.
1: What? What are you...
0: I nearly threw you in.
1: Well, what...
0: The pool's full of solution.
1: Solution?
0: Oh, you mean... Alec, forgive me.
1: I don't think I've been turned to stone today. Not particularly. But in heaven's name, why keep the pool full of that stuff? It is gruesome.
0: I want to experiment on something large.
1: Oh? Me, for instance?
0: Oh, that came too close for jesting. No, I want to watch the action on something. The action of the solution on a more highly organized living body. That big white rabbit, for instance.
7: Boris, you're coming with me to the gallery. I want to see that Rodin bronze again.
0: Ah, and the Monet landscape. Eh? We are planning to take Alec along to see how real painters
2: paint. The house of Boris Ivan, the sculptor, contained a fine smoking room. It was never used for smoking, although there were racks of very fine pipes in the room. No, the place was altogether too gloomy to spend very much time in. 2 days after the sculptor had nearly cast his friend into the pool, Alec came into the smoking room late in the afternoon. For the first time, he sat and smoked there and found it not at all unpleasant. Something about the twilight, he thought. It was soothing. The rugs and skins on the floor looked brown and soft. The big couch was piled with cushions. The pipe went out, and he was soon asleep. When he woke, someone was playing the piano. The music was strangely sad. It was quite dark. He listened and caught a brief scent of her perfume. He knew too well who played so.

0: Genevieve?
1: Yes.
2: All right, Genevieve. It's me, Alec.
1: Alec.
0: I've been sitting here dreaming. Came for smoke, ended having a sleep. Who knows how long. Where's Boris?
1: He's gone to Epcot, Mr. Scott. He thought you'd gone home before dinner. Forgive me, Alec, for letting you stay here alone all this time.
0: I had a nice long nap. Won't you play again?
1: No. I don't want to. Please go home now, Alec. Good night.
3: Sleep. She seems to have a fever. High one. The doctor can't account for it. Or else he will not.
2: Genevieve had a fever?
3: Oh, yes. Unusual, I know. De Gea Genevieve, yes. She was lightheaded at intervals. She kept saying her heart broken and she wants to die. The maid will call me the moment she wakes up. What should we do?
4: For some unaccountable reason, when the other had said the beautiful Genevieve wished to die, Alec's heart stood still. He was very suddenly afraid. There was no reason, but something had changed. It was no longer Boris and the beautiful Genevieve and two faithful friends painting and sculpting. The happy, bohemian life. Something had changed. There was a difference in Boris. There was a difference in the woman.
3: Come and see my rose-colored bath full of death.

0: Darling, let's go out and paint the town red.
1: But what about your headache?
0: Oh, that's gone. 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
1: Ah, Grandpa. Oh, darling, can't you look as though you're enjoying yourself? The party's great.
0: Yes, it was until I ate.
1: Well, take a Digel. I always keep some in my bag.
0: But I already took an antacid.
1: Yes, darling, but Digel is much more than an antacid. Digel has double action. There's a layer of antacid plus a layer of simethicon. It's the simethicon that relieves that dreadful bloated feeling. Here, try a Digel.
3: Like they say, when you eat too well, demand Digel.
4: Is it death, Boris?
5: You are not prepared to call it life, I suppose, eh? We'll try another goldfish. Send another one after the first, wherever that is.
6: The sculptor collected one of the squirming fish from the bowl in the studio and made his way to the crystal pool. The fish was cast into the pool, and as it sank into the liquid, its scales flashed with a hot orange gleam. Then suddenly, it became heavy and rigid and sank to the bottom. Then came the milky foam, the splendid hue.

0: But Boris lay on his stomach, reached into the pool, and retrieved the goldfish. An exquisite marble thing, blue-veined and rose-tinted, and glistening with opalescent drops.
1: Child's play. It is simple.
2: Hello, I've done another fish. Boris?
3: Hello, Jack.
2: Something bigger now, You must try something bigger now, Boris.
3: You must watch yourself. Don't put ideas into his mind. 2 days ago, I was very nearly thrown in.
4: Well, that's nonsense, and well, you know it.
3: Well, you did say, I mean...
4: It was only a joke.
3: Well, I know that. I mean, I'm not...
2: Listen, the white rabbit. Let's put him in. Oh, imagine how beautiful he'll look, done in marble. I can get another one easily.
3: You can't. Not the rabbit.
1: Why not? What's the difference between a rabbit and a fish? You paid no heed to the fish going.
2: I'll go and get the rabbit.
0: And they played their game with the white rabbit. Alec went away and read some magazines, declining to be present when life went out of something large and furry. A fish, yes. But there was a difference between something cold-blooded and small and covered with scales. And just as they came back with their marble rabbit, the bell rang from upstairs in the sick room.
2: Oh, Genevieve?
3: I suppose so. The doctor doesn't seem to know what the matter is with her.
2: Fever.
3: It's easy to say just simply fever.
2: Beautiful, isn't he?
3: Who?
2: Well, not the doctor, obviously. The rabbit.
3: Look, pure.
2: Lovely.
3: I'm not particularly impressed anymore.
5: Alec!
3: In fact...
5: Can you get the doctor? Hurry, please, hurry.
0: Jack Scott went for the doctor. Alec went up to Genevieve's room. The girl's fever was higher. Both her cheeks burnt bright red. Her hair was damp and awry. Her lovely hands opened and closed. The eyes remained closed.
3: Can I get something? Help. Jack,
6: I don't understand. What's the matter with her?
7: Alec. Why did I turn you away? Why?
2: The doctor's here. He's on his way out.
1: It's not your fault, Alec. Don't grieve so. Just because she loves you.
2: Just
3: 2 years ago, she told me she loved me, but she loved you better. I was heartbroken, but that didn't stop me feeling what I always have for you. Deep underneath. For her. Still.
1: I'd rather be alone for a while, if you'd caution.
0: And the painter went home. The 2 years' strain since the morning in May when Genevieve had confessed that her love for Boris was greater began to tell at last. Since that time, never in thought, word, or deed had Alec betrayed his sorrow. But now the mask of self-deception could no longer be worn. Whilst Alec sat staring from his window, Boris worked feverishly on the Fates, a beautiful, rather terrible group he was sculpting, also for the Salon that year. While he worked, the Madonna looked on, frozen forever in stone, her face as near in stone to the lovely Genevieve, in flesh and blood, as anyone in the world could make it. And even as he worked, the real Lady Genevieve left her bed and, after looking sadly through at the sculptor, walked slowly towards the bathing room. A second after she had passed, Boris put down his hammer and chisel and, on an impulse, went to the door and looked out into the passage beyond. He saw the flash of his lady's gown as she passed into the bathing room. He must have known instinctively.
5: Genevieve!

0: You must try it. I'm sorry. I would have given anything in the world not to have had to tell you. But someone had to.
1: I know. He shot himself. Through the heart?
0: Yes. I carried him to his room, and then I went and let that filthy stuff out of the pool. I was frightened. Too frightened to go down the steps. I did, though. In the end. She was white as snow. I went and found bottles of the solution. Then I smashed them. I made a fire. A big one. And destroyed all Boris's notebooks and papers. I burnt them. There's no chance of the formula ever being discovered now. I called the doctor in the end. I could never have managed everything without his help. He's a good soul. He knows when to pity a man who can bear no more. Oh, we got the servants paid and sent them to the country. Rosia keeps them quiet there. Stories of Boris's and Genevieve's travels in foreign countries. We buried Boris in a little cemetery at Sèvres. The doctor gave his certificate as heart disease. No one else knows anything. They mustn't. This is for both of us. Please open it. It's from him. I suppose it's the will.
2: Yes. Leave everything to Genevieve. In the event of a dying childless, I'll be taking charge of the house of Lou Saint-Cecile. You are to look after the management of debts. On our debts, property is to revert to his mother's family. Except the marbles and sculptures he's done. Mine's a heaven.
0: Genevieve lies before the Madonna in the marble room. The Madonna bends tenderly above her. Genevieve smiles back at her.
3: What? You can't...
0: Why not? What else is there to do? She's just a beautiful piece of marble now. She's yours. You've always loved her. What would you have had me do? Bury her? Courage, Alec. A week later, Jack Scott left for the Channel Isles. But Alec went to live in Boris's house, having given up his own apartment. He found he could paint at the house in the Rue Saint-Cecile. This surprised him. Sorrow fades, like everything else. It was a long time, though, before he could bring himself to enter the room where she rested. At last, he was drawn by the strength of his life's passion to the sealed door of the marble room.

0: and a Madonna in carven stone watched sightlessly from the studio. And yet another Madonna lay her hands across her breast, carven, it seemed, in marble at the bottom of the pool.
1: Something bigger now. You must try something bigger now, Boris.

was just as always. Sunlight poured through the window, tipping with gold the wings of Cupid, lingering like a nimbus over the brows of Madonna. Her tender face bent in compassion over a form in marble so exquisitely pure that he knelt before it and wept. Genevieve lay in the shadow under the Madonna, and yet through her white arm he saw the pale azure vein, and beneath her softly clasped hands the folds of her dress were tinged with rose, as if from some faint warm light within her breast. He touched

0: Mother?
1: Yes, what is it?
0: Someone at the gardener's has seen a white rabbit.
1: White rabbit? Well, what of it?
0: Well, beg pardon, sir, but it was running about the house when he came to lay the fines this morning, sir.
1: Well, if it's caught, let it loose in the walled garden. Is that all?
0: Just this letter, sir.
1: Oh, thank you.
2: My dear Alec, this must be short. I beg you, do not leave the house at Rue Saint-Cecile. Do not even go out until I return. I have been plagued by dreams again. I even make a little sense out of some of them. But I beg you not to leave the house under any pretext. Jack.
1: Huh? Lost his reason. Oh, you're back again, Watson.
0: Please, sir. Sorry, but this fish. There's goldfish in it.
2: What?
1: Well, what have you got them in a dish for?
0: Sir, people are playing tricks. Someone's stolen the white marble rabbit and they put a live one in the house and no one can catch it. Those lovely marble fish are gone too and I just found these common live ones flopping about on the floor in the dining room.

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The sunlight was streaming in. And through the sunlight, in a heavenly glory, the Madonna smiled as Genevieve lifted her flushed face from the marble couch and opened her sleepy eyes.

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0: We had a party last night. 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
1: 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Twenty years had passed since the last of the giant migration ships had crashed to the surface of Mars, bearing its pitiful handful of survivors of the Earth Wars. 20 years of scratching of the stubborn Martian soil. 20 years of trying to devise new solar engines that would use the strange fuel they found on Mars. 20 years of longing, of turning eyes toward the green Earth as it hung on the horizon like a beckoning light. And now it was done. And the first new ship, built of shining Martian chromaton, had lifted bravely toward home with 3 men locked in its metal belly. Would they return to an Earth made barren by cosmic dust, to a blackened radioactive hell? Or would they find intelligence still alive on the scourged planet? What had 20 years of death and radioactivity done to our beloved Earth?
3: Captain, you've intersected the course vector.
4: Williams.
5: Yes, sir.
4: Prepare for deceleration.
5: Forward piston ready, Captain.
4: Read us off, Evans.
3: We'll enter the gravitational field of the Earth in exactly 10 seconds. 9, 8, 7, 6, 5, 4, 3.
4: Fire 2 and 4.
5: 1. 2 and 4.
4: What's our momentum, Evans?
3: -3.
4: Fire 1.
3: -4 now.
4: Steady as she goes. How are we?
3: On parabola now. If we can hold, we should breach the Heaviside layer somewhere north of what used to be Mamansk.
4: Let's have a look at her. Visor, please.
5: Yes, sir.
3: Mother Earth.
4: 20 years. We're going home, Evans. We're going home.
3: Home to what, Captain? Home to a burned-out, radioactive planet that is incapable of supporting human life?
4: Evans and I don't agree with that, Williams. We think the Earth is ready for us again. That she'll give us another chance.
3: I'm sorry, Captain, but I was born and brought up on Mars under the new central government. We younger men disagree with you about migrating back to Earth. For us, Mars is home.
4: Well, we'll see.
3: If there is some form of life on Earth, we'll find out soon enough.
4: Williams, head for New York.
3: Captain, you could barely see the top of the Atomic Trades Building in the twilight. They never finished building it.
4: Dark as a tomb. Slow to cruising speed.
5: Cruising speed.
3: It begins to look as if Williams is right, Captain. Not a sign of life on 4 continents.
4: Ah, we'll make a radiation check and then head back for Mars.
5: You agree with me, gentlemen? That for all practical purposes, the planet is dead?
4: It's still my Captain. What is it?
3: Am I going out of my mind? Look out that way to the west. Could that be...
4: By heaven, it is. Those are lights. Turn the ship.
5: Heading west, southwest.
4: Full speed.
5: Full speed.
3: They are lights. Captain, it's a city, a whole blasted city lit up like a Christmas tree. Well, what do you think of your dead planet now, Williams?
5: We shall see, Evans. Remember, the Commission wants evidence of life as we know it.
4: Decelerate to -5. We're going to take her down. There's an open area just on the edge of the city.
5: Yes, sir.
4: Hold on, gentlemen. We're about to land.
5: Landing jacks are down, sir.
4: Open the airlock. Close. gentlemen. Before we go out, security at all times. Williams, you have the blast gun?
5: I have it.
4: If anyone becomes separated, fire a shot and make for the ship. How's the radiation, Ems?
3: Safe enough so far. This seems to be a light area.
4: Very well.

0: Unbelievable. We've been walking for hours now, and not a soul to see.
1: There must be someone. How do you explain the light?
0: I don't know.
2: Municipal building. Shall we have a look here, sir? Possibly the records might contain some clue.
1: Good idea. Keep your weapons ready. This door is in good working order. Almost as if it had been oiled recently. Long corridor. Lights blazing in every office. William, stand to watch here in the corridor. Fire a blast if you need us.
2: Yes, sir.
1: Evans, you come with me. We'll start right here with the city clerk's office. Better check radiation again.
0: Not enough to do any damage.
1: Gives me the creeps, doesn't it? Look at this desk. Papers crumpled. Inkstand. Just as if somebody came in and worked here every day. Calendar. June 18th, 1987.
0: Why, that's the day of the evacuation. The dust cloud had already blanketed New York and was heading west.
1: Dog licenses. Hunting permits.
0: Now I have a peculiar feeling that... Good Lord.
1: Pick it up, Evans.
0: Hello? No answer. Hello? I hear something. A scratching sort of noise.
3: Good day, Doctor. How are you? I called to ask some advice about a trepanning problem. Can you tell me if the lateral cut should be made first?
0: Hello? Hello? This is absolutely insane.
3: Thank you,
0: hello,
3: Doctor. I'll do that. By the way, how is your wife, Alice? And the girls? And your son, John? Fine boy, John. I'll call again tomorrow. Goodbye, Doctor.
0: Hello? Hello? It's gone dead.
1: Who was it?
0: I don't know. A strange voice carried on a conversation about some surgical operation without paying the slightest attention to anything I said. Captain, the lights are out.
1: Good Lord.
4: Captain! Captain!
1: I have a torch. Come on.
5: William, what is it?
6: I don't know.
1: You fired a shot.
6: Yes, sir. Just as the lights went out, I'm sure I saw a figure. It looked like an old man in a white robe. It moved across the end of the corridor down that way.
1: Flash your torch down there, Evans. Nothing there. Are you certain, Williams?
6: I'm not certain. The lights.
0: They're on again.
1: We're going to get to the bottom of this.
0: Wait.
1: What?
0: Listen. Quietly. Someone is coming, walking slowly toward the corridor.
1: We're coming closer. Cover him when he turns the corner.
6: It'll be a pleasure.
1: Don't fire unless I give the word.
0: Shh.
7: What?
0: Jumping Jupiter.
7: Are you... Is it really someone, or am I having hallucinations?
1: We are no vision.
7: No. No, you seem to be real. I saw the ship come down. I thought perhaps I was losing my mind. It's been so many years.
1: I'm Captain John Parsons. These are my assistants, Dr. Evans and Mr. Williams. We've returned to Earth from Mars.
7: Oh, then it's happened. We're not alone anymore. Forgive me, gentlemen. I seem moved. I waited and hoped for so long.
1: You survived the radiation?
7: We did.
1: There are others?
7: My family were the only ones.
0: I answered the phone a moment ago. Who was it?
7: You heard my voice, Doctor.
0: Your voice?
7: To break the loneliness, I've recorded my voice and rigged up an automatic telephone. It's pleasant to hear the phone ring. I come here to do my work.
0: I take it you're a medical man.
7: My name is Cornelius Hathaway.
1: Hathaway? Hathaway the brains, aren't you?
7: You know my name.
1: Who doesn't? I watched you on television at college. I saw you 23 years ago. You performed a difficult surgery for a cerebral tumor. Marvelous.
7: Thank you. I'd almost forgotten. Well, my mind, you see, I'm almost 80 now.
1: You look fine, sir.
7: Well, we've had the best of everything. An entire city to choose from. Coal storage, the best equipment. Oh, but come, when I saw your ship, I told Alice, my wife, you know, to prepare a feast. This is a great day for me, gentlemen. A great, great day.

0: This is my wife, gentlemen. Alice, Captain Parsons, Dr. Evans, and Mr. Williams.
1: I'll do, Mr. Parsons.
0: Now, if you'll follow me, gentlemen, we'll meet my children.
2: You're a beautiful woman.
3: She looks no more than 35.
0: These are my daughters, Susan and Marguerite. This is my son, John.
1: Oh, I am.
0: Sit down, gentlemen. Sit down. We'll have a feast in honor of this occasion. Susan, Marguerite, get the best silverware and the damask napkins. John, fetch the glasses.
4: Oh, yes, Father. It'll only take...
1: Excuse me, John.
4: Sir?
2: How old are you?
4: 23, sir.
2: Thank you.
4: Now, if you'll excuse me.
1: What is it, Captain? Something wrong?
2: Nothing except that it's impossible. You see, Dr. Hathaway's son was already in college when I started. That would make him at least 45.

0: That was a wonderful meal, Mrs. Hathaway. Doctor, your wife is an exceptional woman.
1: Thank you, sir.
2: How would you gentlemen like some fresh gingerbread with your coffee? I baked it this morning.
0: Oh, wonderful. Smell that, Evans?
3: Oh, it's like coming home, Mrs. Hathaway.
2: We enjoy having you here.
0: Mrs. Hathaway, may I compliment you on your having preserved your youth and beauty so well?
2: Thank you. We have had no worries here, no competition. Only the things we need for material comfort.
3: Parsons and I were wondering, Dr. Hathaway, if the radioactivity had any effect in preserving tissue. Your children all look so young, too.
1: It is possible, gentlemen, of course. Radiation does strange things to living tissue. Alice, could we have some champagne?
2: Of course. I'll only be a moment.
0: An amazing woman. Did you ever see such grace? Such complete relaxation.
3: It doesn't seem quite natural.
1: I beg your pardon, gentlemen?
3: Captain Parsons was just about to ask how you and your family managed to escape, Dr. Hathaway.
1: We were very fortunate. I was working in the Sierra Mountains at the time. I had a lead-lined laboratory where I did X-ray research on my pet project.
3: And what is that, sir?
1: The study of machines as they relate to human function and the corollary of... Well, to continue, when the dust cloud covered America, we remained in a laboratory, well supplied with food and water. Later, when the radiation permitted, we made our way east, back to our old home, in the hopes of finding other survivors. But by that time, every living creature had been evacuated to Mars. We were stranded. The migration ships didn't wait for stragglers.
0: That's true. My father and I were on the last rocket out of New York.
1: I've always loved this old house. But the loneliness of those first years...
0: At least you had your wife and children.
1: Yes. Yes, I had my family. If it were not for them, gentlemen, I assure you I would long ago have put a bullet in my head.
2: Here we are. Champagne, Captain.
0: Oh, thank you, Mrs. Hathaway. May I propose a toast?
1: Oh, let me. Gentlemen, to Earth.
0: To Earth.
1: Earth. May she never be a stranger to man again.
0: Hathaway, what is it?
1: Nothing, really. It's just a rather sharp pain in the chest.
3: I think you should lie down, Doctor.
1: No. Yes. Perhaps you're right.
0: Let me help you.
1: No. John and Susan will help.
0: Of course, Father.
1: Why don't you gentlemen go out on the porch, enjoy the air? I'll see you all in the morning.
0: Good night, Doctor.
1: Good night. Come, John.
4: Yes, Father.

0: Well, what do you think of old Mother Earth now, Williams? Smell that summer breeze. Look at that view of the city lighted up against the sky.
1: It has a certain quality.
2: Well, score 1 point for the back-to-earth proponent.
1: I didn't say that.
0: You're beginning to feel it, though, Williams. I can tell.
1: If you don't mind, gentlemen, I'm quite tired. I think I'll turn in. Excuse me.
2: Well, Captain?
0: Well, what?
2: What do you make of all this?
0: I don't know what you mean.
2: This Hathaway and his family, there's something strange and unnatural going on here. I can sense it.
0: I think you're reading things into it, Evans.
2: Oh, perhaps. Well, I'll turn in too, will you, Cunning?
0: In a moment, I want to smoke a cigarette.
3: Beautiful view.
0: What?
3: Is it not?
0: I didn't hear you come out. How is he?
3: Resting. I've never seen him this bad.
0: Yes, he's an old man. I'm sorry, but the difference in your ages is so apparent. You must have been married very young.
3: My husband is a very great man, Captain. It's too bad there was no one to appreciate him. Once, he wired the whole city with sound speakers, and when he pressed a button, the whole town lit up and made noises, as if 10,000 people were living in it.
0: He must have been very lonesome for people. Although with a woman such as you, I don't understand.
3: Perhaps one day you will understand. Good night, Captain.
0: Good night, Mrs. Hathaway.

0: Captain. Captain Parsons.
1: Huh?
0: Who's there?
1: It's Dr. Evans.
2: What time is it?
0: 2 a.m.
2: What's wrong?
0: I couldn't sleep. A few minutes ago, I heard someone slip out the front door. The moonlight, I saw it as the old man. He was headed toward our ship.
1: What are you suggesting, Evans?
0: Nothing, except that it's fairly unnatural for an old man with a bad heart to go wandering off at 2 in the morning.
1: Very well. We'll follow him.

0: See him yet?
1: No.
0: Look, ahead there on the hillside. Isn't that Hathaway kneeling in the moonlight?
1: Yes, I think so. Can we get closer?
0: Let's head for that clump of bushes. This is far enough.
1: What do you suppose he's doing there? What are those things on the ground?
0: Good Lord. Those are grave markers. Four of them.
1: You're right. Seems to be praying over them.
0: Listen.
2: Do you forgive me for what I've done? I had to do it. I was so terribly lonely. You do forgive me, don't you? Yes, I feel you do. I'm glad. I think perhaps I can rest now. I think I...
0: He's having another attack. Come on. Hathaway! Dr. Hathaway. Raise his head, Evans.
1: His lips are moving.
0: What is it, Doctor?
2: Lean closer. I'm sorry I had to spoil all of this. I've expected it for some time.
0: We'll fix you up.
2: No, this is the end for me. It really doesn't matter. Except for them.
0: What about them, Hathaway?
2: You suspected, didn't you?
0: Yes, I suspected, but I couldn't believe it until now. Do they know?
2: No. No, they wouldn't understand. I wouldn't want them to know, ever. The earth...
0: Don't try to talk.
2: The earth is so fair.
0: Doctor.
1: He's dead, Captain. He knew it was the end this time.
0: Yes, he knew.
1: What was it he meant about your suspect?
0: Light a match, Evans. Look on those four grave markers and tell me what you see.
1: Good Lord.
0: Well?
1: Alice Hathaway. Marguerite Hathaway. Susan Hathaway. John Hathaway. Died July 1987. But that's 20 years ago. If these markers are correct, then who are those others?
0: Can't you guess, Evans? Can't you guess?

0: Mrs. Hathaway, are you awake?
1: Yes, Captain.
0: May I come in?
1: Yes. It's about my husband, isn't it?
0: You knew.
1: I saw him go out tonight. He felt it was near the end.
0: He died less than an hour ago. I'm sorry.
1: Thank you.
0: How do you feel?
1: He told us it would happen one day, and that he didn't want us to cry. He didn't teach us how, you know. He said it was the worst thing that could happen, to know how to be lonely and unhappy. What will happen to us now that he's gone?
0: I don't know.
1: Will you stay with us?
0: I would like to, but I cannot.
1: You know about it.
0: Yes, I know. I didn't think that you knew yourself.
1: The children don't. I've been aware for a long while.
0: No one would have guessed. You're so perfect.
1: Oh, he would have liked to hear you say that. He was so very proud of us. After a while, he came to love us. And at the end, he took us as his real wife and children. He even forgot sometimes that he had made us.
0: You gave him a great deal of comfort.
1: Yes. Over the years, we sat and talked. He loved so much to talk. I was first, you know. Then he became lonesome for the children. And so he made them. He told me about the things he did, about his laboratory.
0: Surely the children must suspect.
1: Oh, no. You see, there were no other beings with which to compare themselves.
0: He must have been a great, great genius.
1: Each morning he took a recording of his voice into town and put it on the automatic telephone. Each night it would call us. I think, what with the phone ringing and the sound of voices and the lights on, he was happy. There was only one thing. One flaw.
0: And that?
1: He couldn't make us grow old. And so he had to watch himself become an old, old man while we stayed young. It was a great blow to him.

0: So we commend the body of this man, Cornelius Hathaway, to his maker. Ashes to ashes, dust to dust returneth. Amen.
1: Come, John.
2: Yes, Mother.
1: Susan. Martha.
3: Evans. Williams. Stay here a moment, please.
4: What is it?
3: Let them go back to the house. I want to speak to you.
4: I know what you're going to tell us, Captain. I saw the names on the grave markers.
3: Well?
4: It's a mockery. A blasphemy of everything we believe in. For a man to do something so evil.
3: Can't you imagine what he faced? Can't you imagine what it must have been like to have watched his wife and children die slowly of radiation burns? To know that he was the last man on the face of the earth? Alone? Eternally and unalterably alone? Good Lord, man, what would you have done if you'd had his medical, technical genius?
4: That's incredible.
3: Yes, it is. But with an entire American city on which to draw for supplies and equipment, a brilliant man might accomplish anything, even that.
4: What are you suggesting, Captain? That we take them back?
3: We haven't enough space in the ship for that. Every ounce counts. Still, to leave them here, like that, alone...
4: I think I have an answer, cold-blooded as it may seem.
3: Go on.
4: I suggest that we turn them off.
3: Do you think that I could do that?
4: No, but I could. After all, they aren't human. They're worse than robots. They're ghoulish.
3: Have you talked to her? Has she smiled at you with that quiet, beautiful smile?
5: Captain, we can't take them with us, and it would be less than human to leave them here without Hathaway.
3: Could you do it, Evans?
5: Give me the blast gun, Williams.
3: We'll wait in the ship. Take off in half an hour.
5: Half an hour.

0: 6:25. He should be back soon.
1: Yes.
0: He's doing the only humane thing, Captain. They are less than human.
1: Are they?
0: Well, it's done now, and no one will ever... That's the airlock. He's back.
1: Well?
2: Here's your gun.
1: Did you do it?
2: When I entered the house, she looked at me with those fine, intelligent eyes. I couldn't do it. It would be murder, cold-blooded murder.
1: I prayed you wouldn't be able to do it. There will never be anything as fine as they are. Built to last 200, 300, perhaps 1,000 years. Well, get the course in the integrator, Williams. We'll take off in 20 minutes. I should be back by then.
0: You're going out, sir?
1: I'm going to say goodbye.

0: You've come back.
1: Only to say goodbye.
0: It was nice of you.
1: I wanted you to know that I am coming back someday.
0: When will you come?
1: I don't know. It will take many years to prepare fuel for another trip. 6, 7, perhaps 10 years.
0: I will watch the sky at night, just as he watched it.
1: I'm afraid I must go now.
0: I understand. Strange. I have a new feeling. One which he did not teach us. A feeling of longing. Of sadness.
1: That one is not taught. It comes of being alive.
0: Yes. I am alive. Even though he created me, I'm a person now.
1: Goodbye, Alice Hathaway.
0: Goodbye, John Parsons.

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Do not break the stillness of this moment, for this is a time of mystery, a time when imagination is free and moves forward swiftly, silently. This is the Haunting Hour.

Wherever you are, do not break the stillness of this moment, for this is a time of mystery, a time when imagination is free and moves forward swiftly, silently. This is The Haunting Hour.

0: murder, do us part.
1: Just a moment, Johnson. You think you can go on, Mr. Albert? Perhaps you'd rather wait.
2: No, I'm all right now.
1: Read what you have so far, Johnson.
3: My name is Nora Talbert. Exactly 5 months ago, I was employed by Marion Dunning, well-known play producer and widow of the late philanthropist Wilcox Dunning. I was to act as. That's where she broke down, sir.
1: Is that correct so far, Miss Talbert?
2: Yes. Yes, it is.
1: Whenever you're ready to continue.
2: I was to act as a confidential secretary, to live at the Dunning estate and primarily read play manuscripts for Mrs. Dunning. I liked my job because, well, I liked Marion Dunning. She was very easy to get along with, very considerate.
4: I hope you find your room comfortable, Nora. Just tell Tompkins, the butler, if there's anything you want.
2: Pleasant, easy to get along with, considerate. She made me feel more a personal friend than just an employee.
4: Now, look here, young lady. Stop working so late. A pretty girl like you ought to be out nights enjoying herself.
2: I like Mrs. Dunning. I really was very happy there until Wallace Strieber came into the picture.
4: Nora, I want you to meet Wallace Strieber. He's been kind enough to let me read his new play.
5: And produce it. I assure you, the pleasure's all mine, Nora.
2: I disliked him on sight. He was always talking about money.
5: Yes, Nora, I've always wanted the golden Midas touch. And soon I hope I'm going to have it.
2: He was always talking about his play.
5: It won't be long, Nora. I can see the blazing lights on the Broadway marquees. Talk to Death by Wallace Strieber. The Rage of New York.
2: Always talking about money. Always talking about his play. Yes, even always making advances toward me. And Mrs. Dunning was too infatuated with him to notice. I was far from surprised the day Mrs. Dunning told me she and Strieber were going to be married. He had mentioned to me several times that it would be a good idea. And Wallace Strieber wasn't one to abandon a good idea. He was the kind of man who would stop at nothing.
5: I, Wallace Strieber, take this woman to be my lawfully wedded wife, to have and to hold in sickness and in health, until death do us part.
2: I could see the smirk on his face as he repeated the marriage oath. And each word he said etched my hatred for him deeper and deeper. Then 5 minutes later at the reception party...
6: Nora! How about a kiss for the groom?
2: I'm sorry, Mr. Strieber, I'm busy.
6: Oh, now don't pull away. At a wedding, it's unfriendly not to kiss the groom. You don't want to be unfriendly, Nora, do you?
2: I had to see Tompkins about Mrs. Strieber's baggage.
6: It's just about time you paid some attention to Mr. Strieber. You're working for me now, too. Doesn't the idea please you?
2: As far as I'm concerned, Mr. Strieber, I'm only your wife's secretary.
6: Oh, come now. I think we should understand each other a little better.
2: I understood him perfectly. He was out for money, the Dunning pocketbook. He was out for fame, his play on Broadway. He was out for all he could get, and Marion Dunning was the only way he could get it. One night, shortly after they returned from their honeymoon trip, we were having dinner.
6: I know I've been talking about it for the last month. I know you don't like the play, but marry an angel to be an angel.
7: Oh, he's incorrigible, isn't he, Nora?
6: Well, let's face it. The only way to get my play on Broadway is for you to back it. Why should we let $40,000 stand in the way of my happiness? After all, if my own wife hasn't confidence in...
7: I do have confidence in you, Wallace. You know that. But I don't have confidence in your play. Talk to Death is too...
2: It's implausible.
7: Yes, Nora, it's implausible.
6: Oh. So Nora's read the play, too, has she?
7: Nora reads every play before I produce it. She has excellent judgment. Tell Wallace what you told me about his play, dear.
2: Well, I...
6: Go on, Nora.
2: Well...
6: Go on, Nora.
2: Well, the play's illogical. A man talking a woman into suicide because of a wager, it's an incredible situation.
6: Go on.
2: Well, that's all.
6: I see. I suppose you agree with that, Marion?
7: Nora's absolutely right. A man could never talk a woman into suicide in real life, Wallace. It's silly. Why don't you try writing something else, darling? I'd love to read anything else you wrote.
6: That's enough.
7: Wallace? Well, Wallace, what's the matter? What? Wallace!
2: I soon came to learn that it was dangerous to cross swords with Wallace Strieber. The very next night, Mr. Strieber sent for me.
8: You'll find Mr. Strieber in the library, Miss Nora.
2: All right, Tompkins. I'll be there in a little while.
8: But Mr. Strieber said you should come at once, Miss.
2: Oh?
8: Begging your pardon, Miss, but I'd watch my step if I were you. He seemed to be quite put out about something.
2: Oh. Thank you, Tompkins. You wanted to see me, Mr. Strieber?
6: Yes. Please come in, Nora. I do hope you'll forgive my actions last night. I'm afraid I lost my temper. But your criticism of my play seems more like a personal insult.
2: My criticisms of plays are always objective, Mr. Strieber. I'm sorry that you...
6: I understand.
2: I was only doing my job.
6: I understand perfectly. Nora, things could be very pleasant around here for you if you were a bit more... more cooperative.
2: Is that all you wanted, sir?
6: No. Sit down, though. Cigarette?
2: I don't smoke.
6: Nora, my wife has a very high regard for your opinion.
2: Yes?
6: Nora, how would you like to make some money, a lot of money?
2: What do you mean?
6: I mean that I'd make it worth your while if you'd convince Mrs. Strieber to back my play.
2: Sorry, Mr. Strieber. Not interested.
6: I see. Nora, I said before that things could be very pleasant here for you. I say now that things can also be very unpleasant. That's all. Good night.
2: He tried every way to make things unpleasant. He tried everything to turn Mrs. Strieber against me. First.
6: That story Nora's writing, Marion. Did you ever read Walton's Night Ride? I'd say certain sections were copied verbatim.
2: He accused me of plagiarizing a story I was writing, but that was only a start.
6: But I tell you, Marion, she was paid to recommend that play to you.
2: He accused me of accepting a bribe to recommend someone's play to Mrs. Strieber. He even accused me of stealing it.
6: Marion, my wallet's missing. I left it on the library desk, and Nora's the only one who's been in there since last night.
8: But Miss Nora, Mr. Strieber's wallet was in his bureau drawer. It was there all the time.
2: I thought as much, Tompkins. He'd say anything to get me into trouble.
8: I'm terribly sorry, Miss. I told Mrs. Strieber.
2: Thank you anyway, Tompkins, but I'm afraid it won't make much difference. He tried everything to get rid of me, but I stayed. Mrs. Strieber wanted me to, but I could feel the difference in her manner toward me. Not so considerate, not so pleasant, not so easy to get along with now. But I stayed. I stayed to find out why Strieber was so anxious to get me out of the way.
6: Marion.
7: Just a minute, dear. I have to get this letter off tonight.
6: Marion.
7: Oh. What is it, Wallace?
6: After all I've told you, Nora's still around, I see.
7: I know. I wanted to speak to her, but... Well, you just can't accuse people of things like that without any proof.
6: My word should be proof enough.
7: Well, I'll talk to her tomorrow, Wallace.
6: Tomorrow, tomorrow, everything tomorrow. Why do you always keep putting things off? And you keep putting me off about my play.
7: The play? Wallace, must we talk about that again?
6: I'm getting a little tired of talking about it myself, Marion. Are you going to produce it or not?
7: I told you, Wallace. It's impossible to get away with anything like that on Broadway. A man talking a woman into suicide. Well, the critics would laugh at it.
6: Laugh at it, eh? So that's what you think of.
7: Oh, we've been over this so many times, Wallace. Your play is just incredible, that's all.
6: I'll show you how incredible it is.
7: Wallace, please.
6: What if I prove that a man can talk a woman into suicide? I tell you, I can prove it. Why, I could talk even you into suicide within 48 hours.
7: Oh, Wallace.
6: Well, if you're so sure it can't be done, why don't you take me up on it?
7: But it's too ridiculous.
6: Yes? I'll bet you $40,000 I can do it.
7: Wallace.
6: Don't worry, I won't let you go through with it.
7: And if you can't make me?
6: If I can't, I'll never mention my play again.
7: Well, it's almost worth it at that. But if I'm talked into suicide, how can I pay you $40,000?
6: Just put it in writing, that's all. I, Marion Strieber, hereby declare in the event of my...
7: In the event of my suicide, within 48 hours, that I bequeath the sum of $40,000 to my husband Wallace Streber.
2: What?
7: Have you got that, Nora?
2: Mr. Streber?
7: Oh, it isn't as bad as it sounds, Nora. Wallace is just trying to prove that his play has possibilities.
2: But Mr. Streber...
7: I think it's very clever of Wallace. Of course, he's not serious about it. But you see, even if he can persuade me to think about suicide, then he's proved his point. His play isn't so incredible as we say it is.
2: But you can't possibly go through with it. The whole thing's fantastic.
7: I think I'm a better judge of that than you are, Nora.
2: Mr. Streber, you must call this off. You must. Don't you see? Don't you understand? That's why he was trying to get me out of the way. That's why he told you all those things about me. Oh, it's all so clear now.
7: I don't know what you're talking about, Nora.
2: Your husband wanted me out of the way so he could murder you for your money.
7: Nora!
2: I know it. It's true. Something awful is going to happen. I could feel it the minute he walked into this house. I know.
7: Nora Wallace was right. You can pack your things and leave in the morning. Good night.
2: I was terrified. I knew Marion Streber was going to be murdered, and I was powerless to save her.

would-be playwright Wallace Strieber married the wealthy play producer Marion Dunning, Nora Talbot was much distressed. Nora was secretary to the new Mrs. Strieber, and she felt certain that Strieber's affections extended only so far as the fat Dunning purse. Having married Marion, Wallace Strieber began vainly trying to get his wife to back his play, dealing with a man talking a woman into suicide. Nora and Mrs. Strieber thought the plot ridiculous and implausible. Strieber, infuriated, bet his wife $40,000 that he could talk her into suicide, and within 48 hours, having tried meanwhile

0: Nora wouldn't leave because she was sure some disaster would come of the suicide note that Marion Streeper jokingly had dictated to her, setting forth the terms of the wager. When Nora told her employer of her fear that Wallace Streeper planned to murder Marion after tricking her into writing the note, Marion ordered her to leave the house in the morning. Now, Nora lies in her bed, terrified of what this strange and violent night might bring.
1: During the night, I could see a gleam of light streaming through their window, and it seemed to be moving back and forth, back and forth. I thought my imagination was playing tricks when I heard an eerie, monotonous voice that sounded like Wallace Streeper's. I put on my robe and quietly went down to the end of the corridor near their room. I listened. It wasn't my imagination. The voice was Wallace Streeper's. Eerie, monotonous, saying over and over again,
2: "You're going to kill yourself. You're going to kill yourself."
1: Even the walls seemed to be echoing and whispering.
2: "You're going to kill yourself."
1: The wind moaned it louder and louder and faster and faster.
3: "You're going to kill yourself. Kill, kill, kill."
1: I found the body of Marion Streeper in her bedroom, a bullet hole through her heart. Then later...
4: "Through her heart, Inspector?"
5: "That's right, Mr. Streeper. The coroner just gave me his report a few minutes ago. The bullet went right through her heart, causing instant death."
4: "Poor Marion."
5: "I'm sorry to have to ask you questions at a time like this, Mr. Streeper, but..."
4: "Of course, Inspector. Anything."
5: "There were no fingerprints on the gun except those of your wife. However, there's a question of a letter. Miss Talbot said Mrs. Streeper dictated it to her last evening. Correct, Miss Talbot?"
1: "That's right, Inspector."
5: "Do you recognize this letter, Mr. Streeper? I, Marion Streeper, hereby declare in the event of my suicide within 48 hours that I bequeath the sum of $40,000 to my husband."
4: "Of course I recognize it, Inspector, but it was just a joke, a bet, a wager. Surely you can't think of this."
5: "A rather odd sort of joke, Mr. Streeper."
4: "Well, let me explain. Marion wouldn't produce my play. She thought the idea behind it inconceivable, a man talking a woman into suicide. So I made a wager with her. I thought by infiltrating Marion's mind with the lines of the play, she'd get to like it and produce it. It's the truth, I swear."
1: "But not the whole truth, Inspector."
4: "I never thought she'd really do it, I tell you. It was a joke. I just read the play to her, that's all."
1: "Inspector, Mrs. Streeper wouldn't commit suicide. She wasn't the kind of a person who would commit suicide."
4: "Inspector, I think I'm qualified to know my wife's mental attitude and character better than her secretary."
1: "She was a sane, strong-minded person. I tell you, she wouldn't kill herself."
4: "Marion was depressed lately. She seemed to be brooding about something. She was morose and unhappy."
1: "That's not true."
4: "What are you trying to do, Nora? Pin this on me? Incidentally, I noticed your bags were packed. Perhaps to make a quick getaway? Were you perhaps leaving the scene of the crime?"
1: "I was going to leave this morning, Inspector. Mrs. Streeper asked me to because we had a disagreement about that wager. I told her something disastrous would come of it. I was right."
5: "However, Miss Talbot, there is no additional evidence to prove the fact that Mrs. Streeper was killed by anyone but herself."
1: Then there won't be an inquest?"
4: "I'm so upset by this whole thing, I just can't believe..."
5: "There's no need to bother you anymore, Mr. Streeper, or you, Miss Talbot. There will be no inquest. I am entering the verdict as suicide."
1: The case was closed. The verdict was suicide, and I left Dunning Mansion. But as the days passed, I knew no peace. The shot I heard that fatal night tormented me, and the voices and the peculiar circumstances which surrounded Mrs. Streeper's suicide. I knew there must be some way, some clue, something I could find that would prove to the police that Mrs. Streeper was murdered. So one night, about 3 weeks later, I decided to return to Dunning Mansion to look for additional evidence.
6: "Oh, Miss Nora. Well, good evening."
1: "Good evening, Tompkins."
6: Mr. Streeper isn't in, miss."
1: "I left some of my things here, Tompkins. I thought
6: oh,
1: I might..."
6: Certainly, Miss Nora. Come right in. It's nice to see you again."
1: "Thank you, Tompkins. How is everything?"

0: quite different without Mrs. Strieber here. It was very sad, Miss Nora.
1: Yes, it was. Very.
0: She was a fine lady. And very fond of you, Miss. If ever I can do anything for you...
1: That's very kind of you, Tompkins. I'd better get my things. I guess they're still upstairs.
0: Yes.
1: Oh, you don't have to bother, Tompkins. I know the way.
0: Of course, Miss.
1: I went straight upstairs to Strieber's room. I opened the door and walked in. I felt that somehow, here in this room, I'd find the answer to the questions that were in my mind. I didn't know what I was looking for, but I determined to uncover every possibility. I looked everywhere, but I found nothing. I was about to leave when I noticed an old book partially hidden in the magazine rack. It was a very old volume of plays, with a bookmark of a certain page. I opened it there, and the title of the play was Talk to Death. The same as Strieber's. I thumbed through the pages. There was the suicide plot, the wager, even the letter. I, Evelyn Forbes, declare in the event of my suicide within 48 hours that I bequeath the sum of $40,000 to my husband. It was exactly the same as Strieber's play, word for word, only this had been written more than 30 years ago. The pieces of the puzzle clicked neatly together. I finally found the answer to the riddle of Marion Dunning's murder.
2: Well, Nora?
1: Wallace Strieber.
2: Yes. Wallace Strieber. Is it too presumptuous of me if I ask what you're doing here?
1: I just came up to read your play.
2: I see. You went through my things quite thoroughly.
1: I thought...
2: You thought you'd look around. And you found the book.
1: Yes. You plagiarized admirably, Mr. Strieber. Better than anyone I know.
2: Since you're so very much interested in my play...
1: Your play? You mean the play you copied word for word.
2: Too much knowledge can be very dangerous, Nora.
1: Also very helpful. Like finding out that you never intended to have a play produced at all. You copied this only as an excuse for murder. A frame-up to get your wife to write a suicide note... so you could murder her and get away with $40,000.
2: Sit down, Nora. Since you're so interested in my play, we're going to read it together.
1: No, I'm leaving.
2: Nora, I said sit down. There. That's better. Now we'll run through the big scene. Go ahead, Nora. You start from here.
1: Why are you trying to mesmerize me into suicide? I've been half out of my mind.
2: Go ahead, Nora.
1: Half out of my mind. Since I agreed to act as your guinea pig.
2: Evelyn, darling. You were trying to help me accomplish something that no psychiatrist has ever done before in medical history. To prove that a man can have enough influence over a woman to persuade her to kill herself.
1: Let's drop the whole thing, Roger.
2: Look, dearest, we'll end the joke right now. You write out a suicide note as a topper, and we'll all have a laugh about it. Here. Here's a pen and some paper. Now, write this. I have decided to kill myself. Life no longer holds any meaning for me.
1: No longer holds any meaning for me.
2: Now, sign.
1: Evelyn. There. That's over.
2: Yes. It is over.
1: That's not the next line, Mr. Strieber.
2: No. The next line is... I'm going to have to kill you. I'm going to have to kill you, Nora.
1: And then...
3: Easy, easy, Miss Talbot, easy. It's all right. You don't have to say any more. I can finish it from there, Johnson.
4: Yes, Inspector.
3: Miss Talbot screamed. A shot rang out. But this time it was the killer who was killed. Tompkins, the butler, having overheard the conversation, telephoned in time for this office to apprehend Wallace Strieber and close the case.
1: Inspector, I...
3: It's all right, Miss Talbot. Everything's all right. Wallace Strieber is dead. He's committed his last murder.

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10: Journey into space. The BBC presents Jet Morgan in Operation Luna. After a thrilling trip lasting nearly 5 days, Jet Morgan and his crew in the rocket ship Luna touched down on the surface of the moon. After contacting the Earth and receiving messages of congratulations from all parts of the terrestrial globe, they set about their tasks of taking photographs, collecting specimens of moon rock and soil, and exploring the area in which they landed. Then, while Jet, Doc, and Lemmy were making their way towards their next objective, the strange sounds which they, and particularly Lemmy, had heard on their journey from Earth were heard again. And then Doc thought he saw something move in the crater ahead of them.
11: Something move? Impossible. Did you see anything, Lemmy?
12: No, Jet. I wasn't looking. Whatever it was, I only caught a glimpse of it, but it was there, I swear it.
11: You two wait here. I'll go and look.
12: No, Jet.
11: There's nothing on the moon that can move of its own free will.
12: Then why can't we all go?
11: No. If it's all right, I'll tell you. Then you can come on.
13: Hello? Hello? What's the trouble?
12: I wish we knew, Mitch. We heard that noise again. Not just Lemmy this time, but all three of us. Did you hear it?
13: No, I didn't. Are you sure you did?
12: Of course I'm sure. And on top of that, I saw something move in the crater.
13: Ah, ridiculous.
12: I tell you, I saw it, Mitch.
11: Did you, Doc? We'll see in just a minute. I'm almost at the crater now. If there's anything to see, I shall see it. There. Not a thing. Good Lord. I could swear I've been through all this before.
12: Hey, Doc, huh?
11: Seen this very crater before.
12: Hello, Jet, hello. It must be in there somewhere. But there's no sign of him. The crater's empty. Look for him, Lemmy. Look for him. Look and keep looking. Keep looking. Keep looking.
14: And look hard. Concentrate. Observe the mountains that border the bay. Observe the smooth floor of the bay itself. Well, do you see it?
15: Yes, Uncle Hector.
14: Do you see the promontories, Heraclides and Laplace?
15: Yes, Uncle.
14: Observe them well. Imagine yourself poised above them in an aeroplane or a balloon. And then you'll get a true impression of what the moon really is. A great globe. Another world. A dead world. Hanging in nothing. Can you see that, boy? Hey? Hey?
15: Yes, Uncle. The bay is full of craters.
14: Aye, it probably is, but you can't see them. With a big telescope at Blackford Hill, you might make out some.
15: Wee craters. Lots of wee craters. And one is wide and shallow, like a dish.
14: What are you talking about, boy? Which one?
15: The one near the ship.
14: What ship?
15: The spaceship. I stood on the crater's rim and made my way down into it, and the floor was covered with silvery grey ash, soft underfoot like walking on a fresh fall of snow.
14: What nonsense is this?
15: I was there, on the moon.
14: Young man, when I sit up half the night with you in this observatory, it's to further your education, not for you to utter such drivel.
15: I know, but...
14: No buts. Your head's full of rubbish. You're reading those stupid books and hearing the radio. There's no room left for sensible things. Spaceship, ah.
15: It's not rubbish, Uncle. Lots of people think it is, but it isn't. It's a scientific possibility.
14: Is it a scientific possibility that you might try paying strict attention to what I'm telling you?
15: Yes, Uncle.
14: Space travel. When you can't even get the earthbound trains to run to time. Now, look again. Make a sketch of what you see and only what you see. I want no imaginative drawing, just the plain facts.
15: Yes, sir.
14: Then get on with it, boy. Don't stare at me. Look into the eyepiece. Look. Take a good look. Look hard and long and keep looking. Keep looking.
12: Keep looking, Lenny. Keep at it. Walk around the rim again.
4: I am looking, Doctor. I've been right round the rim three times now. No sign of him anywhere. Perhaps we'd better go down onto the floor.
13: Hello, Doc. Lemmy.
16: Hello, Mitch.
13: Have you found him yet?
16: No, not a sign. It's as though he just disappeared into thin air.
13: Thin is right. Lemmy, you better come into the ship.
16: What for?
13: So I can go out and help Doc look for Jet. That's what for.
16: There's two of us looking already.
13: Lemmy, come in.
16: If you're so keen to come out, come out. I'm not stopping you.
13: You know darn well I can't get out. Somebody has to be inside to work the airlock.
16: Look, Mitch, why not use the televiewer? From up there in the nose, you'll be able to see further than we can.
13: All right, Doc, but televiewer's a Lemmy's province. He should be in here working it.
16: All you have to do is to switch it on. Nothing complicated about it.
17: All right,
16: that.
17: Calm down, Lemmy. Mitch is just as worried as you are.
16: Oh, I'm sorry, Doc. But something awful must have happened to Jet.
13: Hey, Doc.
17: Yes?
13: Is this a game? There's Jet in the crater, large as life.
16: What? Jet!
11: Hello, Lemmy. Doc, what are you doing here? I told you to wait until I called you to come on.
16: Jet, boy, are you all right?
11: Of course I'm all right. If Doc did see anything in this crater, it's certainly not here now.
16: Hey, but that was nearly 3 hours ago.
11: Three? What are you talking about? Can't be more than 5 minutes since I left you.
16: Jet, what's happening to you?
11: What's happening to me? What's happening to you?
13: Look, come back to the ship, all of you. We'll try and straighten this out.
11: What is happening? Somebody had better tell me.
17: Mitch is right, Jet. We better go back. Something very strange is taking hold of us all.
16: Yes, Jet. You'll be safer in there.
11: Well, if you say so. I don't know what all this is about, but maybe when we do get inside, you'll give me some rational explanation.
18: Well, now we're all here. What's up?
19: What's up, he says. Jet, when you left us and walked towards that crater, Mitch called us up.
18: That's right. I heard him.
19: Well, both Lemmy and I instinctively turned towards the ship when we heard Mitch's voice, and when we turned back, you'd gone.
18: Of course, by then I was making my way down to the crater floor.
19: Yeah, that's what we thought. But you'd gone so quickly, we thought you must have fallen in, so we came running over. But when we got there, all we saw were your footprints in the dust. There was no sign of you.
18: Is this a joke?
15: Jet, what time did Doc come out to you?
18: As far as I can remember, about 1600 hours.
15: And how much time do you think has passed since then?
18: More than 10 minutes, I'd say.
15: The time is now 18 hours, 47 minutes.
18: What?
19: Look at the clock, Jet.
18: Then it must have happened. It wasn't just imagination.
19: What wasn't?
18: When I reached the crater, I had that extraordinary feeling that I'd been through it all before. You know, you must have experienced it.
19: Yes, often.
18: It seemed I knew every detail connected with that crater. I even knew what the floor consisted of and how it felt to walk on it.
19: There's something funny going on.
18: And then I remembered a night many years ago when I was a kid, and my great-uncle, who was also my tutor, was giving me a lesson in selenography.
19: Selenography? Geography of the moon, Lemmy.
15: Oh.
18: We were studying the very area we're on now. He got furious with me because I said I could see craters that weren't even visible in the telescope. But I felt then that I'd already been on the moon.
15: What did your uncle say to that?
18: He said I'd been reading too many paperback books.
19: You mean you really thought you'd been on the moon?
18: At the time I did. Afterwards, I thought I said it just to infuriate the old man. But just now, in the crater, it seemed so real. As though I'd gone back in time to relive that evening all over again. And then I heard you and Lemmy calling me, and then I saw you. And then the whole business of my uncle seemed to be no more than a memory, a flash through my mind.
19: Well, that flash, as you called it, lasted more than 2 hours. And during that time, you were absolutely invisible to us.
15: And we couldn't raise you on the radio.
19: Any more than we could contact Lemmy when he heard those weird noises outside the ship.
15: Did you hear any strange sounds, Jet?
18: I'm not sure. I thought I did at first, just before the memory of that night in Edinburgh came into my mind, but everything seemed to be over so quickly.
19: What does all this add up to? First, we all hear the weird noises in the radio. Then, only Lemmy hears them outside the ship.
15: And scared the living daylights out of me.
19: Then, Lemmy and I hear it, just before we land. And then, three of us hear it out there on the moon's surface. I see something move in the crater, and then this. And all this time, Mitch neither hears nor senses a thing. What does it all mean?
15: It means we ought to leave here. And the sooner the better.
18: We won't solve anything by running away from it.
15: But there's something funny going on here, and I don't like it. I want to go home.
18: Doc, what did you see in the crater?
19: I can't be sure it all happened so suddenly. Like when the shadow of an aeroplane passes near you, you have an impression and it's gone. Afterwards, you think you must have imagined it.
18: Well, that doesn't give us much to go on. If only there were windows in this ship, we could keep a constant watch on the crater. We might see it again. But in here, we're blind. Anything might be happening outside.
20: Well, there's always the televiewer. It could be left on and rotated. We could take it in turns to watch it.
18: Yes. Now, that'll be the job of whoever remains in the ship while the others are working outside.
21: We'd better start now. If there is anything out there, I want to get to the bottom of it. I'll take first watch, if you like.
20: Are the rest of us going outside now?
18: No, not yet. Now we're here, we might as well stay and eat.
21: Well, you go ahead. I'll keep an eye on the televiewer. I'll eat when my watch is over.
19: What can you see, Mitch?
21: Picture's clear. Every detail of the surface outside is hard and sharp.
19: Nothing out of the ordinary?
21: Not a thing. No sign of movement anywhere. It's as still as a graveyard.
19: October 30th, 1965. It is now 13 Earth days since takeoff and 8 days since we landed on the moon. Since Jet's strange disappearance, nothing else unexpected has happened. While three of us are working outside, the fourth watches our every move on the televiewer screen. We never wander away from each other, at least not more than a few feet. And Jet has given strict orders that we keep the ship within sight at all times. This has limited the area we can explore and means we stay out of most crater floors entirely. But there's still plenty of work to be done on the elevated surface. Spirits rise as the time for going home draws closer. For although there has been nothing to alarm us for some time, there's a sense of foreboding in the atmosphere. A strange feeling of apprehension that we all feel, but never mention. All but Lemmy, that is, who seems to have forgotten that anything strange has ever happened to him or to any of us. He's in here with me now, while Jet and Mitch are outside making their periodic inspection of the ship's exterior. Hello, Lemmy.
20: Hi, Doc. Sorry to disturb you, mate, but the time has come for you to take the televiewer watch.
19: Oh, thanks. Anything doing?
20: No, it looks just the same out there. Yeah, how many pages of that diary have you filled up to now?
19: Oh, a couple of hundred, I reckon.
20: What on earth do you find to write about?
19: Well, on Earth, probably not very much, but up here there's plenty of material.
20: Am I mentioned?
19: Sure you are. We all are.
20: What are you going to do with it, Doc? Sell it to a newspaper? You'd make a lot of money that way.
19: No, I don't think I'll be selling it to any newspaper. Well, I'd better get over to the televiewer. This is no way to keep a constant watch.
20: Ah, there's nothing out there to see. If you want to keep writing your diary, you go ahead. I'll carry on with the watch.
19: No. It's my turn. I'll take it.
20: All right, Doc. Have it your way. I think I'll take a little snooze on me bank. At least till Jet and Mitch won't let in again. By the light of the silvery earth, I want to... Aye. Blimey. It's here again. Doc. Doc.
19: What is it?
20: Can't you hear it? That noise.
19: Well, I... Goodness sake. Come over here, quick.
20: Blimey. I thought we'd finished with this lark.
19: Look. Look at the televiewer.
20: What's the matter with it?
19: Can't you see it? A dome.
20: But, Doc,
19: it covers
20: nothing.
19: The whole crater. What? The one Jet got lost in. It's as though a spherical roof had been placed over it.
20: You're going crack if this screen's blank.
19: No, it's there. Plain as plain. Surely you can see it.
20: No, Doc, I can't.
19: Call up Jet and Mitch and tell them. Tell them to look towards the crater, quick.
20: Hello, Jet. Let me call in. Can you hear me, Jet? Hello, Jet! Jet! Oh, it's gone.
19: Yes. The dome is gone.
22: Hello? Hello, Doc, Lemmy.
20: Hello, Jet. You can hear us.
22: What's the idea? We've been calling you for a couple of minutes.
20: Calling us?
22: What's wrong? Were you asleep?
20: No, Jet. We weren't asleep.
22: Fill the airlock. Mitch and I want to come in.
19: Jet, can you see the crater from where you are? The one you went into?
22: Yes, we can see it, Doc. Why?
19: Does it look any different?
22: No, just the same as usual.
19: You sure, Jet?
22: Of course we are. Nothing different about anything that we can see from here.
19: Oh, all right, close the door and fill the airlock. Let me let them in.
20: Yeah, main door closing. Stand by.
23: Dome, you say? Large enough to cover the whole crater?
19: Yes. It must have appeared while Lemmy and I were changing over watches.
20: It wasn't there when I left the screen.
19: It was certainly there when I reached it.
18: It must have been visible all the time we were in the airlock and had our backs to the door.
23: Why didn't you tell us about it sooner?
21: If it was there, we might have seen it.
19: We tried to, but it's always the same when that weird music's around. The radio never seems to work.
18: We've got to get to the bottom of this. Find out what it all means.
0: Easier said than done.
18: Well, Doc, you can start by making a drawing of what you saw, with as much detail as you can remember, but okay. Only what you remember.
0: Okay.
18: We don't want an imaginative drawing, just the plain facts. And while you're doing it, Mitch and I will watch the televiewer screen, see if anything else turns up. Come on, Mitch.
21: Hey, Doc, did you switch the televiewer off?
0: No, I don't think so. I don't remember.
21: Well, it is off. I suppose it was on when you saw this, dome.
0: What do you take me for, a practical joker?
18: Turn it on, Mitch. He probably switched it off unconsciously.
21: Well, there's the picture. Hey, what's this?
18: Huh?
21: Oh, it's Doc's diary. Must have left it here on the table. What the devil's he putting in it?
18: It's a private diary, Mitch. None of our business.
21: Oh, isn't it? Not even this?
18: Huh?
21: Look at it. Read it.
1: My whole enthusiasm and interest in the trip is gone. We should never have come. Man has no right here. No right to carry the secrets of this planet back to Earth. Back to terrestrial beings who can neither understand them nor appreciate them and, in consequence, will only attempt to destroy them. Rip them to pieces. Tear them apart. As they have already begun to destroy their own planet. Far better that we should die and never return. And this is a good place to die. For here, with no air, no bacteria to attack us, our human forms will remain intact, mummified, indestructible, a monument to man's petty accomplishments and stupidity.
18: Did the doc write that?
21: Well, it's his handwriting, isn't it?
18: Yes, but...
21: We'll tackle him with it later. What does he think he's doing? Does he want to demoralize all of us?
18: I don't know, Midge. I don't know anything anymore. Now, Doc, have you finished that drawing?
0: Yeah, I finished it some time ago. Here, it's as accurate as my memory will allow me to make it. The dome seemed to be made of some transparent material, and the low circular wall that supports the dome seems to have been erected on the crater's rim. It fits the rim exactly.
18: A circular wall? Come to think of it, that crater is circular.
21: What craters on the moon aren't?
18: Ah, but this one is exactly so. The sides haven't crumbled and fallen into the bottom, as most of the other craters seem to have done.
21: What did the wall seem to be made of, Doc?
0: I don't know. Some kind of metal, maybe. It had a smooth surface. Certainly not made of bricks or anything like that. And there were no doors or seams that I could see.
21: Well, it's a curious object, all right, but it doesn't tell us much. Nothing like so much as Doc's diary tells us.
0: What do you mean?
21: This is what I mean. What you wrote here today and then left lying around for all of us to read. What are you trying to do? Demoralize all of us?
0: I don't know what you're talking about.
21: You made it plain enough in here. You want us to know you've lost all enthusiasm for this trip, that we should stay up here, die up here.
0: Have you gone crazy?
21: No, but maybe you have. What with domes over craters and then this.
0: Let me see it.
21: Well?
0: I didn't write this.
21: It's your handwriting, isn't it?
0: Yes, but I...
21: Then what did you write? Show me. Go on.
0: What I wrote isn't here.
21: Bah!
0: I merely recorded the normal events of the day. I give you my word, Mitch.
21: I don't want it.
0: Are you saying I'm a liar?
21: Well, if that's how you want to put it, yes, I am.
18: Now, hold on there, Mitch.
21: You hold on yourself.
18: Shut up.
21: What else is he? There's the book.
18: Shut up.
2: Blimey.
18: Nobody's calling anybody anything. We're going to get to the bottom of this calmly and without insulting each other. Now, Doc, did you write this or didn't you?
0: Well... If I did, this is the first time I realized it.
18: Then what did you write?
0: I just told you, the normal...
18: Doc, were any of the thoughts expressed on that page in your mind while you were writing?
0: Yes. Yes, I suppose they were, but they weren't important. Ideas like that must have passed through the minds of all of us. It happens to everybody. You think of things you have no intention of doing, would hate to do, in fact. Like when you're in a car and the sudden fear of a possible accident strikes you, or when you make an air trip. But you don't have the accident. No, that's what those thoughts were like. But I had no idea I put them down.
19: I would have sworn on my life that I just wrote about the work. How many days we've been here, the date, the time.
21: Nothing like that on this page. There is on yesterday's page, I grant you that.
18: Give him back the book, Mitch.
21: Hey?
18: Give it to him.
21: To go on writing this drivel?
18: I said give it to him.
19: Huh. Thanks, Mitch.
18: And Doc?
19: Yes?
18: Whatever anybody else thinks, I believe you.
19: Thanks.
21: You believe him?
18: And why not? The things that have been happening to us since we've landed here, I'd believe anything.
21: You would, eh? Well, I don't. Nothing's happened to me. It's you that's crazy, all of you.
18: Cut it out, Mitch.
21: That's it. You're all going crackers.
18: All but you. You're the only one still in step. We're all crazy but you.
21: Ah, I get it now. The whole thing's a conspiracy. Something the three of you have cooked up to try and send me crazy. So when I get back to Earth, I'll be considered unfit to make any further trips.
18: Oh, Mitch.
21: Then the field is clear for you. The exploration of space, the glory of it is all yours. While I, who designed this ship and built her, kick my heels back on the deck there, watching you going and coming. But you won't do it.
18: Mitch, don't talk
21: such
18: nonsense.
21: I'll see you don't. You can stay here, all of you. Die here, like Doc says. I'll take the ship back on my own. Tell them you wandered off into the mountains, got lost, or fell down a crevice.
18: Mitch.
21: Got eaten up by a dragon. I'd like that. That'll make a good story.
19: Oh, oh. Yeah.
18: Help me get him onto his bunk.
19: Yeah, yeah.
20: Tell you you're clear, nothing to report.
18: Mitch, you all right?
21: What happened?
18: I hit you, Mitch. I had to. You were raving like a lunatic.
21: I'm sorry, Jet. If I do that again, you hit me again.
19: What are we going to do, Jet?
18: Exactly what we came up here to do.
19: But what's the explanation of all this?
18: I don't know. The only thing I can think of is that somebody, something, is getting at us.
19: What?
18: Getting at our minds, in different ways. Lemmy hears music, and it scares him. Makes him feel he wants to go back home. You see things, unexplainable things, and write things in your diary you don't intend.
19: Mm. And Mitch?
18: He seems immune to the whole business. Except when we talk about it, and then look what happens to him.
19: You really think there's something working on us, against us?
18: I don't know, Doc. But that's how it looks.
19: How are we ever going to find out?
18: We may never find out, but we'll try. That crater out there seems to be connected in some way.
19: Mm.
18: We'll examine it thoroughly, by every means we have.
19: What, all of us?
18: No, Mitch and I will go out. You stay with the televiewer.
19: Okay.
18: Keep us on the screen all the time. Watch every move. And Lemmy will stay by the radio and record every word we say. You agree to that, Mitch?
21: Yes, Jet.
18: Hello, Doc. Can you still see us?
2: Yes.
18: Mitch and I are going to separate now. We'll make our way down onto the floor and walk towards each other, facing each other all the time.
2: Right. Here I go.
18: Keep talking, Doc. Let's not lose contact.
2: Can see you both walking round rim. Mitch now on eastern side. Jet on western. Now approaching area where crater floor comes into view of camera.
3: This far enough, Jet?
18: Yes, Mitch. Let's go down.
3: Hey.
18: What is it?
3: The crater. The crater's radioactive.
18: Yeah, I can hear it.
3: Quite strong, too.
18: Would it be the dust or the floor underneath?
3: Can't tell. Maybe able to later.
2: Jet and Mitch now on crater floor, approaching each other.
3: Getting stronger.
18: Hey, Mitch. Hear anything?
3: Getting stronger still.
18: Mitch, do you hear anything besides the counter?
3: Coming up fast. Needles going like mad.
2: Hello, Earth.
18: What was that?
2: Hello, Earth. Spaceship X-4372. Venus to Earth calling. Come on.
18: Lemmy, is that you?
5: Hello, Spaceship X-4372. Receiving you. Over.
18: What on Earth? Hello?
2: Take off satisfactory position and velocity as per schedule. Over.
18: Hello?
5: Thank you, Venus. Next call will be in 1/3 hour. That is all.
18: Hello, Mitch. Lemmy, Doc, can you hear me?
3: Hello, Jet. What's the trouble?
2: Hello, Jet. Hello.
18: Hello, Doc.
2: Oh, watch where you're going. You're walking at right angles to the correct line. You've gone out of camera range.
18: Sorry, Doc. I'll put it right.
3: What's up, Jet? Lost your sense of direction?
18: Yes, Mitch. But not in the way you mean. And then I heard a spaceship that just left Venus call up Earth and give his position.
21: What?
18: Yes, Mitch.
21: But that's not likely to happen for years. 50, 100, maybe 200.
18: I heard it. And at the same time, the whole bay seemed to be full of structures. Radio masts, rocket platforms, and vehicles like tanks which were speeding along well-made roads. The bay was full of movement, as though a lunar base was already built and in full working order. It was, well, it was like a glimpse into the future. Yes! That was what it must have been. Just as a few hours ago, I must have had a glimpse into the past.
20: Let's go home. I don't like it here.
21: We're not going home. None of us has been hurt, not physically. These moments are rare, only just a few seconds. We can't leave the job half done.
18: No, Mitch, we can't. We'll carry on. Whatever it is that's got hold of us, whatever it's trying to do, it won't stop us. It won't drive us off, not until we're good and ready to go. Is that agreed?
21: Agreed.
19: Sure, agreed.
18: Lemmy?
20: Agreed.
18: We'll leave that crater alone. From now on, nobody's to go within 100 yards of it. That clear?
20: It'll be a pleasure.
18: Well, let's get started. Back to normal routine.
21: Well, that's that. Everything aboard, I hope.
18: How about it, Doc?
19: All complete. I don't think we left anything behind.
18: Murder, Mitch?
21: All set.
18: Well, get onto your couches. Strap yourselves in.
21: Oh, boy. There we go. This is... Well, it wasn't so bad after all, was it?
20: Yeah, Rick, they must have heard us say nothing would stop us. They gave up trying. They, it, or whatever it was.
19: I'm beginning to think we must have dreamt the whole business. Yeah. Dome, music, everything. A whole week, undisturbed.
20: And now we're going home to dear old Mother Earth from Becky.
18: Switch on the televiewer, Lemmy. Let's take a last look round before we leave.
20: Televiewer on. Goodbye, Moon. Thanks for the use of the bay.
19: Yeah, shadows creeping up fast. Moon must look almost a crescent to the folks back home.
20: Ah, look. There's the flag we raised the day we landed.
19: Yeah. Looks lonely, doesn't it?
20: Yeah, lonely's right. Especially without the tiniest breath of wind to disturb her. No, she just hangs limp against a pole. Doesn't move.
18: Switch her off, Lemmy. Switch on stern view.
20: Stern view on.
18: All set?
19: All set.
21: Yeah.
18: Doc, gyro.
19: Gyro.
18: Stand by for count off.
19: We're going home.
21: But we'll be back.
18: Firing in 15 seconds.
20: Piccadilly, here I come.
18: 10. Five, four, three, two, one. Contact!
21: Well, press it. Press the switch.
18: I did. It didn't work.
21: What? Press it again.
18: Still nothing. Not a flicker.
21: But on final check, the motor was okay. There can't be anything wrong.
20: Hey, Jet, the radio's cut.
19: And the radar.
20: Oh, now the televiewer's going.
18: Listen, the gyro. It stopped. Everything stopped. There's not a thing in the ship that works.
10: 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Other parts were played by David Jacobs and Duncan McIntyre. The orchestra was conducted by Van Phillips, who also composed the music. Journey into Space was written and produced for the BBC by Charles Chilton.

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0: He stood at the end of the corridor, calling out to her, but somehow unreachable. She knew it was Ned, although she couldn't see his face, only the round hole of his mouth, his body elongated, melting like the figure in Munch's Scream. She was in the main hall of the art college, and the walls were lined with Ned's canvases. The paintings were all of her, and she wanted to ask him why he had never painted her when he was alive. As she started to walk down the corridor towards him, he shouted her name, but this time it was a warning. She looked down and saw that beneath her feet was nothing, a chasm of darkness that had already begun to engulf her. That was when Lottie opened her eyes. The room was dark, and the red figures on the bedside radio said 7 o'clock, and she struggled to remember if that meant morning or evening. She felt beneath the covers. She was still wearing a skirt, which meant that it was more than likely evening. Forcing herself out of bed, she walked unsteadily to the window and pulled the curtains. Outside it was already dark, and a full moon hung in the sky. She picked up the empty glass from the bedside table and carried it through to the kitchen, turning on the lights as she went. She went to the sink, piled high with unwashed dishes, and filled the glass with water, gulping it down, tasting the oily residue of vodka as she did so. She filled another glass and wandered through to the sitting room, where the walls glowed with the bright yellows and whites of Ned's paintings, each one a part of their life together. Hanging by the French windows was a large mirror that he had made for her when they were first married, shells and pieces of glass glued to its wooden frame. She stood in front of it and tried to smooth back the straggle of unkempt white hair, looking at a face that had passed beyond grief and beyond isolation into somewhere unreachable. She turned away from the mirror. And that was when she saw the fox. It stood on the edge of the dark, watching her through the French windows, unafraid. Lottie stared back, afraid to move in case she startled it. She knew that a fox in a London garden was not so unusual, but the intensity of its unblinking gaze was so strange that she wondered if this was a continuation of her dream. They stayed, watching each other, neither moving, until suddenly, without her noticing, it was no longer there. She fetched a carton of eggs from the kitchen and laid them outside the French window. She had an idea that urban foxes were scavengers and that you weren't supposed to feed them, but it had been a long time since she had cared what anyone thought. It was another 2 hours before Lottie could face leaving the house. She always made the short journey from the flat to the 24-hour supermarket at night, when it was easier to be anonymous. When she and Ned had moved here almost 40 years ago, to be near the art college, it had seemed like a London village. Now the streets were lined with a bewildering array of new shops and bars. The college had been incorporated into a nearby university and had stopped teaching art a decade ago, and their friends had either moved away or died. As she approached the supermarket, the usual group of feral kids were congregated on the pavement outside, malnourished faces shrouded in hooded tops. As she went through the doors, she heard a ripple of suppressed laughter. The supermarket was empty, except for a man standing in the drink section, studying a rack of imported beers. A big man, in his 40s, Lottie guessed, dressed with incongruous neatness, matching a blue denim jacket with a shirt and tie. As she passed him, he smiled at her, though she was sure she had never seen him before. She loaded a basket with bread, eggs, and cheese, and 2 bottles of wine from the chill cabinet. At the checkout, she asked the cashier to fetch her 2-litre bottles of vodka from the rack behind the till. There was no sign of the group of kids outside the supermarket, but almost as soon as she started walking, they appeared behind her, keeping pace with her, but not saying a word. Lottie was used to their laughter and jeering. Their silence seemed infinitely more frightening. She increased her pace, and they quickened theirs, moving closer. And when she started to run, they ran also. She felt a hand in the small of her back and went sprawling forward, still clutching the bag. She lay there with her eyes closed and felt her purse and her shopping bag being pulled out of her grasp. Then there was the sound of running feet, and a girl shouted back, "You didn't ought to be drinking! You can't even walk without falling down!" There were more steps, louder this time, pounding close to her, and then the sound of a body falling, and a boy screaming, terrified. She closed her eyes tighter, willing it to stop. A hand gently touched her shoulder, and a voice said, "Come on, Lottie, it's time you went home." The man in the denim jacket was standing over her, holding out her purse and her shopping bag. Lottie started to cry. He stood there until she stopped, then he helped her to her feet. As he lifted her, she saw that there was blood on his hand. "It's the full moon that does it," he said as he moved deftly through the chaos of the kitchen, unpacking the supplies, neatly arranging the eggs in the fridge, the bread on the sideboard. She must have asked him in, though she didn't actually remember doing it. She was grateful, but more than anything, she wanted to be alone. He carried one of the bottles of vodka and a tumbler to the table and sat down. Lottie smiled weakly at him. "What about the full moon?" It was the only thing she could think of to say. "Makes people mad. Those kids are just scavengers normally. You'd be surprised how people lose their inhibitions when it's the full moon. They call it the lunar effect." He filled the tumbler half full of vodka and pushed it towards Lottie. He began to speak, a long, unbroken monologue about the effect of the full moon. He talked of increased incidents of cruelty to animals, of robbery, of rape, of murder, of rape followed by murder, as cited by American and English police departments. Lottie listened with increasing anxiety, unable to stop the litany of depravity. He was explaining about the curious hieroglyphic graffiti that appeared on walls during full moon when she heard her voice say, "How did you know my name?" He leaned back in his chair, and she saw that her first impression of neatness had been mistaken. His denim jacket was frayed, and his tie was spotted with grease. He smiled at her, and his teeth were yellow and uneven. "Do I?" "When you helped me up, you said, 'Come on, Lottie, it's time you went home.'"
1: "Would you prefer me to call you Mrs. Stein?"
0: "No, it's just that I didn't think we'd met before."
1: "We haven't, properly.
0: Your husband taught me when I was a student at the college." "You knew Ned?"
1: "Nearly 20 years ago. You don't forget someone like Professor Stein."
0: "I've never heard anyone call him Professor before."
1: "You used to model for the life drawing class."
0: "I remember. You had a good figure back then."
1: "I'd have thought you might have recognized me." "I've been watching you these past weeks. You've let yourself go."
0: "I don't remember you."
1: "Oh, I didn't finish the course." "Actually, it was your husband's fault. You know what inappropriate behavior is?" Lottie shook her head.
0: "Neither do I, but that's why they made me leave."
1: "It doesn't sound like the sort of word Ned would have used."
0: He leaned towards her, smiling, and suddenly Lottie knew she was afraid. "Do you need some money?" She fumbled in her purse and pushed a handful of notes towards him. "Please, take it and go."
1: "Those paintings next door, how much do you reckon they're worth?"
0: "I've never had them valued.
1: I read in his obituary how he hadn't lived up to his early promise. If he'd been any good, he wouldn't have needed to teach, would he?"
0: "I could give you 50 quid for the lot." "I think you should leave now, or I'll call the police."
1: Still smiling, he put his hand over her wrist and gave it a sudden sharp squeeze. Lottie gasped as a jolt of pain ran up her arm.
0: "I wouldn't do that if I were you. I only want what's fair. He screwed up my life when he was alive, so I'm entitled to something now he's dead. I offered you money for him, so it's not stealing."
1: "What do you want them for?"
0: "I thought I'd take them out in the garden and burn them. You can watch if you like."
1: He walked through to the living room, and she could see him methodically taking the canvases off the wall. She followed him and grabbed hold of his arm. He jabbed his elbow into her breastbone, and she fell back onto the sofa, gasping for breath. He continued to take down the paintings, stacking them neatly by the French window, whistling tunelessly as he carefully dismantled her life. Lottie saw the fox first. It was running backwards and forwards in front of the French window, as if it was trying to get in. When the man saw it, he stopped, transfixed. Then he started to clap his hands, trying to scare it away. Watching him, Lottie knew that for the first time in as long as she could remember, she was completely sober. She got up from the sofa and walked to the mirror. The man was shouting and swearing at the fox on the other side of the glass. She lifted the mirror from the wall, seeing her reflection flash by as she raised it, and brought it down with all her strength over his head. There was an explosion of glass, and she saw the fox retreat back into the garden as the man went down. He lay on the floor, not moving, his head twisted and his eyes glassy. She knew he was dead, or at least dying, and, on balance, she was glad she'd killed him. More than that, she felt happy, as if her period of isolation was coming to an end, and all the misery of the last few months was lying beneath her, with the life seeping out of it.

0: The police would have to be called. And she was dimly aware that she was in trouble, that there was no sign of forced entry, or any reason to suppose that she was acting in self-defence. Still, she felt curiously light-headed, and wondered briefly if it was worth offering the full moon as an excuse. She went back into the kitchen and carried the two bottles of vodka to the sink, carefully pouring their contents down the drain. After she'd called the police, she went back to the sink and filled it with hot water and started to wash the dishes. There was a crash from the sitting room, and she waited for a moment before she went through. The French window was open, and the only sign of the man was a patch of blood on the carpet. It was midnight when the police left. On the whole, Lottie had enjoyed their company. They had been friendly and helpful, accepting Lottie's story without question and arranging to have a new lock put on the French window. The young policewoman heated a tin of soup for her and then helped her put the canvases back on the wall. After they drove away, Lottie went through the flat, methodically cleaning and polishing until she was too exhausted to carry on. Before she went to bed, she took the new carton of eggs from the fridge and left it as an offering outside the French window. That night, for the first time in a long time, she didn't dream of Ned. She dreamt instead that her bedroom was flooded with moonlight, and she knew that the fox was in the room with her. She could smell his fox scent, sharp and somehow comforting, and could feel the heat spreading from his fur. There was a blur of red and brown as he jumped onto the bed and lay beside her, his eyes open, watching her while she slept.
1: Scavengers by Dominic Powers was read by Amanda Root. The producer was Anne Simpson.
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7: The Hitchhiker's Guide to the Galaxy by Douglas Adams. Quintessential Phase.

Lamuella is listed briefly in The Hitchhiker's Guide to the Galaxy as a planet partly bisected by a plural zone near a hyperspace jump point on the eastern rim of the galaxy. It is, by and large, unknown, which is a pity. For upon Lamuella, every aspect of making the humble sandwich has been developed beyond the dreams of even the picnic food epicures on Thermus Magna 6. Choosing the right bread, for instance. The sandwich maker, in Lamuella's only significant settlement, spends many months in daily consultation and experiment with Grop the baker. And between them, they have created a loaf of exactly a consistency dense enough to slice thinly and neatly, while still being light, moist, and having that fine nuttiness which best enhances the roasted, sliced flesh of a perfectly normal beast. The proper tools, of course, are crucial. And many are the days that the sandwich maker will spend silhouetted against the glow of Strinda the toolmaker's forge, making slow, sweeping movements through the air, trying one knife after another. First, there is the knife for the slicing of the bread, a firm, authoritative blade which imposes a clear and defining will on a loaf. Then there is the butter-spreading knife, a whippy little number, but still with a firm backbone to it. King among

0: the knives, of course, is the carving knife. This is the blade that not merely imposes its will on the medium through which it moves, it must work with it, be guided by the grain of the meat. The sandwich maker will flip each slice with a smooth flick of the wrist onto the bread, trim it with four deft strokes, and then add a few slices of newcomer and flattish and a touch of splagberry sauce before applying the topmost crowning layer of bread. There are those in the village who are happy chopping wood, those who are content carrying water. An old thrashbarg may be head man, soothsayer and all-round busybody, but to be the sandwich maker is heaven itself. Or so the sandwich maker thinks, as he sings, as he works.
1: Sandwich maker!
2: Ah, Grimple, is this the last of the perfectly normal beast?
1: Yes, sandwich maker. But next broom day they will migrate again at 4:30 in the afternoon. Old Thrashbog predicts it. He says this herd will yield maybe 7 dozen carcasses. That should tide us over till the return migration.
2: Let's hope Thrashbog has examined his picker bird entrails correctly.
1: Thrashbog is never wrong. Not about perfectly normal beasts.
2: Surprising, considering that while the rest of the village risk life and limb on the actual hunt, he makes up stories about his bravery and the safety of his art.
1: Sandwich maker, the almighty Bob has sent another chariot.
2: Hmm?
1: Not a fiery one such as that which bore you unto us, but a smooth one with gold faster stripes. It sailed in the clearing an hour ago. Old Thrashbog is propitiating it.
2: Good grief. Show me.
1: Oh, yeah, come on.
3: Almighty Bob, thou hast vouchsafed us the world of Lamuella for our dwelling place, the migrations of the perfectly normal beast for our food, the droppings of the picker birds to fertilize our crops. And many moons ago, by fiery chariot, you sent unto us your only begotten sandwich maker to make our sandwiches. Since which time, we have known on what side our bread is buttered.
4: Old Thrashbog.
3: What?
4: Sorry to interrupt, Nat, but why did Almighty Bob send his only begotten sandwich maker in a burning, fiery chariot, rather than perhaps in one that might have landed quietly? I mean, like this one.
5: Well, Graf's got a point there.
6: Mysterious way.
7: After all, if Almighty Bob loves his people, why would he send a chariot that burned down half the forest, filling it with gold?
4: And injuring the sandwich maker quite badly, so that he limps heavily these days.
6: Harken unto string.
5: The logic of the tool maker is not gainsaid.
1: Shush!
8: You unbelievers. Who are you to argue with the ineffable will of Bob?
6: What does ineffable mean?
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5: It is forbidden.
4: What?
8: It is not for you to question the will of Almighty Bob. And if you don't have faith, you'll burn. So let me get on with my propitiating before the ghosts emerge from the forest and frighten away the perfectly normal beast.
9: Well, well. Oh, spaceship maker. Now, right now, with their words of wisdom and partake of fight.
8: The fiery chariot sandwich maker. Now back off and let me propitiate Almighty Bob, who knowest all things. What the sort was that? Are you?
9: Oh, my Bob!
10: Hello, Arthur.
9: Trillium?
10: We thought we'd arrived at some Iron Age backwater. We nearly left again. Lucky you appeared.
9: We?
10: Yeah. Random!
11: What now?
10: Come and meet your father.
12: Under the towel! Quick!
13: Immediately, Mr. Phoenix!
12: Thanks, Colin.
13: Hold the corners tightly. We are
12: 300 feet above ground.
13: Jeez,
12: try
13: not to lose altitude. Excuse me.
12: Beyond
13: measure to burn out by anti-gravity circuits in your service.
12: Did you see them? Vogons. Vogons really have taken over the Hitchhiker's Guide building.
13: Yes, the wonderful new management. The old management was also fabulous, of course.
11: though I'm not sure if I thought so at the time.
12: Before I reprogrammed you to be happy instead of officious.
11: How true! How wonderfully true! How bubblingly and frothingly and burstingly true! And joy! Oh. All of them in a new set of rocket launchers.
12: Suffering Zarquan! Drop me over the nearest ledge!
11: I burst with fluffy pink bunny love in fulfilling your wish!
12: Burst later! For now, drop me off!
11: Consider it an ecstasy-inducing joy!
12: Dingo's kitties! Oh, blacked out windows! What floor is this?
11: 13! Research and development. Couldn't you just hud it?
12: R&D used to be on the fifth floor.
11: Incoming! This
14: paradise.
12: We need to be inside. Not stuck out here like targets. Break the glass, Colin.
11: The windows can't be broken. The glass was reinforced after the Frogstar attack.
12: What Frogstar attack?
11: The one that led the engineers to upgrade the windows.
12: But we broke out of Van Hal's window.
11: That is because the engineers were not expecting an impact from inside the building.
12: Right. So logically, what would the engineers not be expecting someone sitting on the ledge outside a window to do? They wouldn't be expecting me to be here in the first place. When people design something to be foolproof, they usually underestimate the ingenuity of complete fools.
11: What bliss to be shot at while stranded on a 13th floor ledge with a complete fool.
12: What's that?
11: A rocket-propelled grenade. Scrumptious.
12: No. Through the glass, something moved. A bird? There's something in there.
11: But the guide.
12: What guide?
11: The guide version 2. Pro. It's quite wonderful and very frightening. Not that I do fear being so happy.
12: Shut up, Colin. Brace me while I find the cat.
10: Nice sandwich shop. Random, do come inside.
15: No.
2: I'm happy here, Trillium. They like me. I make sandwiches for them and, well, that's it, really. Please make yourself comfortable. Can I get you anything? A sandwich? Try one, they're good.
10: It is good. What's the filling?
2: Oh, yes, that's perfectly normal beast.
10: It's what?
2: Perfectly normal beast. A bit like a buffalo. Large, charging sort of animal.
10: You talk as if there was something odd about it.
2: Nothing. It's perfectly normal.
10: Oh, I see.
2: It's just a bit odd where it comes from and goes to.
10: Where does it come from and where does it go to?
2: They suddenly appear a point slightly to the east of the Hondo Mountains. Thousands of them. They stampede across the Great Anhondo Plains and disappear again. Well, that's it, really.
10: Sorry, I don't really quite...
2: Well, in the spring, they do it again, only the other way round.
10: But why are they called perfectly normal beasts?
2: Old Thrashbarg calls them that. He says they come from where they come from and they go to where they go to. And that it's Bob's will, and so it must be perfectly normal.
10: Oh. Who's Bob?
2: Don't ask. Random, would you like a perfectly normal beast sandwich?
15: I'm a vegetarian.
2: Ah. You look well, Trillium.
10: I am well. I'm very well. Look, I expect you're wondering how I found you.
2: Yes, I was wondering exactly that. How did you find me?
10: Well, as you may know, I work for one of the big sub-ether broadcasting networks.
2: Oh, yes. You've done very well. That's terrific. Must be a lot of fun, all that rushing around.
10: Oh, exhausting.
2: I expect it must be, yes.
10: Well, we have access to virtually every kind of information. I found your name on the passenger list of the ship that crashed.
2: You mean they knew about the crash? They knew I'd survive?
10: Oh, yes.
2: But nobody's ever been to look or search or rescue. There's been absolutely nothing.
10: Well, there wouldn't be. It's an insurance thing. They bury it. They pretend it never happened. You know they've reintroduced the death penalty for insurance company directors?
2: Really? For what offence?
10: What do you mean, offence?
2: Oh, I see.
10: Anyway, it's time for you to take responsibility, Arthur. For your daughter.
2: But, daughter? I wanted to, but surely Zaphod would have...
10: Not the same species, Arthur. When I decided I wanted a child, they ran all sorts of genetic tests on me and could only find one match anywhere.
2: Oh...
10: It was only later that it dawned on me. They don't usually like to tell you, but I insisted.
2: You mean you went to a DNA bank?
10: Yes. But she wasn't quite as random as her name suggests. Because, of course, you were the only Homo sapiens donor in the galaxy.
2: Yes. Well, it was how I could afford the seat upgrades. Some of those flights are very long, you know.
10: You were quite a frequent flyer, weren't you?
2: But when? How?
10: How old? Well, in my timeline, it's about 10 years since I had her, but she's obviously quite a lot older than that. I spend my life going backwards and forwards in time, you see. The job. I used to put her into daycare time zones, but you drop them off in the morning and you've simply no idea how old they'll be when you pick them up in the evening. I left her at one place for an hour, and when I came back, she'd passed puberty.
2: Awkward.
10: Isn't she? I've done all I can. It's over to you. I've got a war to go and cover. Nice to see you, Arthur. Goodbye, darling. Love you.
2: You're just leaving me?
10: Deadline.
2: Trillium, for goodness sake, I'm all for sharing a load.
10: But just dump me here, in this stinking peasant hole. You're supposed to be my father. This is complete pants.
2: There's no point in pretending this isn't hopeless.
10: Don't tell me you love me. What? Don't start that positive parenting in a practically demented universe crap. I've had it with the whole part-time parent on a guilt trip thing.
2: Look, I don't love you. I'm sorry, I don't even know you yet. But your name really is Random, is it?
10: Random Frequent Flyer Dent.
2: Oh, well.
0: Despite the Vogon's reputation for bureaucratic zeal, over-reliance on paperwork and sheer bloody-minded pedantry, the Hitchhiker's
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0: To the Galaxy points out that they're not above a little bribery and a lot of corruption, in the same way that the sea is not above the clouds, and certainly not averse to the odd covert skullduggery either. When a Vogon Prostetnik captain in command of one of its constructor fleets hears the words integrity or moral rectitude, he reaches for his dictionary. And when he hears the chink of ready money in large quantities, he reaches for the rule book and throws it away.
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17: Excellent. Heave to in stealth mode. Patch into the Griblon base monitoring circuits.
16: Yes, sir.
0: In seeking so implacably the destruction of the Earth to clear the site for a new interstellar bypass, Prosthetnik Vogon Jelts has moved somewhat above and beyond the call of his professional duty. Jelts's problem is that having destroyed a planet located in one of the galaxy's plural zones, the Earth has been replaced by an identical world. Identical in all respects, but for an absence of sentient marine life and the occasional duplication of one or two existing humans. One of these is Tricia McMillan, in most respects a doppelganger of Arthur Dent's friend Trillian, the exceptions being her accent, the color of her hair, her lack of a daughter, and the fact that she did not leave the Earth after meeting Zaphod Beeblebrox at a party. However, she has now managed to be abducted by aliens, in a nice way, and is currently visiting the remote world of Rupert, recently discovered 10th planet in Earth's solar system, and new home of the stranded and media-hungry Grebulons.
18: Paradise planet, is it?
1: Rupert is far from the star that warms your Earth, but it is an excellent location for monitoring.
2: Miss McMillan!
19: And what?
2: I hope you enjoyed the tour of our base. Yes. Now you are our guest, we must entertain you lavishly.
1: Get the dip.
18: I don't know what sort of food.
2: Fast burger and fries.
19: Yum.
2: Nothing but the best here. Have a nugget.
18: I'm confused. You have all this technology far beyond us, but your quarters are furnished with plastic-covered sofas, imitation coal fires, lava lamps. How did you, where did you get this?
2: Ah, by mail order.
18: They sent it by post?
2: not here, no. We have arranged a special box number in New Hampshire. We make regular pickup visits.
18: How do you pay for these things?
2: Ah, credit card.
1: My flexible send.
18: But how do you get them, the kids' menu specials?
1: Very easy, Miss McMillan. We stand in line.
2: We do!
18: Actually, Dayton, do you mind if I videotape an interview with you?
1: Well, of course not, Miss McMillan.
2: No.
1: We have nothing to hide here.
2: Nothing. Look, open the box. Take the money.
20: Oh, nothing to hide. Oh, Helton?
16: Yes, sir?
20: My face aches strangely. What's wrong with it?
16: You're smiling, sir.
20: You lie! You lie like an intrusive food taster! Oh! All the same, I do feel strangely amused. Yes, I'm moved to write a poem about irony. Let's see. Oh, globet of dribble, oozing from the upturned corner of my mouth, you look to me like you should be the thing that droppeth from the cloud. A tiny bit of thee is stuck upon my lip, a little more is up my nose, some has adhered to my hip. My eyes are open and glassy, my snot is thick and green. But from my ears something obscene appears, and I think it might be me.
19: According to the writings of old Thrashbarg, the planet Lamuella was found fully formed in the navel of a giant earwig at 4:30 one Vrunday afternoon. And although any seasoned galactic traveller with basic passes in physics and geography might have fairly serious doubts about this, it was rather a waste of time trying to argue with old Thrashbarg, as he would invoke the will of Almighty Bob, and that would be an end to the matter. Undeniably, however, on Lamuella the days were just a little over 25 hours long, which for an Earthman basically meant an extra hour in bed every single day. And, of course, having regularly to reset his watch, which Arthur Dent rather enjoyed doing. He also felt at home with the number of suns and moons which Lamuella had, one of each, and with the fact that the planet orbited its single sun every 300 days. A good number, because it meant the year didn't drag by. Well, it didn't used to.
2: Random. Someone's been using my carving knife to dig up stones to throw at the picker birds, and I think I know who it is because I watched them doing it.
10: You can buy another knife.
2: They don't sell them in bulk here. This is a subsistence economy.
10: It's only a knife.
2: Look, not content with being surly, bad-tempered, wanting to go and play in a Paleozoic era, not seeing why we have to have the gravity on the whole time, and shouting at the sun to stop following you, now you ruin my carving knife, and I don't even know if they had a Paleozoic era on this planet.
10: I hate it. I want to leave. They're all stupid here.
2: No, they're not. You refuse to acclimatise. Your mother shouldn't have let you have that sub-ether TV implanted in your wrist. The news alone is making you hyperactive.
10: That's because news is happening everywhere but here. And my mother dumps me here to go off and report on some war which didn't happen.
2: It's not her fault. The ship that was sent to fight it never arrived.
10: And has she come back to fetch me? No. All I have for fun is the vid channels.
2: Yes, well, you must stop showing those to the villagers. Huge spaceships crashing into each other may be amusing to you, but not to them. These people only ever saw one spaceship crash, and it was so frightening and shocking that they don't realise it's entertainment. It certainly wasn't for me.
10: What's this?
2: That's my watch.
10: I don't get it.
2: My watch? It's to tell the time. Where did you find it?
10: You left it by the waterfall after your shower. I know what it's meant to do, but you keep on fiddling with it and it still doesn't tell the right time or even anything like it. My sub-ether wristband can.
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10: Your watch doesn't do any of this precisely. Why do you keep it?
2: Sentiment, really. I was given it on my 22nd birthday by my godfather. He was probably feeling guilty that he'd forgotten every birthday I'd had up till then. He'd even forgotten my name. Look at the back.
10: To Albert, on his 21st birthday.
2: He got the date wrong, too.
10: Ooh, what's that noise?
2: Ticking. The mechanism that drives the watch. It's called clockwork.
10: It's all hardware.
2: Yes, it is.
10: Could have looked after it better.
2: That watch has survived stuff in the last few years which falls well outside the warranty, which presumably limited its guaranteed accuracy to the Earth, providing the day was 24 hours long and the planet didn't get too demolished by Vogons, which it did, utterly, and which is why I'm here. And that reminds me. Random, I forbid you to marry a Vogon.
10: You what?
2: Nothing. Just fulfilling a promise I made to myself a long time ago.
10: At least you were born somewhere with a name. Do you know where I was born?
2: No.
10: I was born in a spaceship that was going from somewhere to somewhere else, which only turned out to be another somewhere that my mother had to get to somewhere else again from.
2: Yes, and that would make it hard.
10: It makes you feel you're always supposed to be somewhere else, always in the wrong place. Add to that the fact that we were travelling through time as well, and I was not only always feeling I was in the wrong place, but at the wrong time. I don't ever fit.
2: You can fit if you want.
10: What? Here? In the worst place she ever dumped me. With the father who gave me this precious and magical burden of life in return for a seat upgrade.
22: Sandwich bike
3: Vega! Sandwich Vega! Bob has sat us another side!
10: What? Has Kirk caught another two-headed fish that's really two fish cut in half and sewn together badly?
8: Quiet, wench, or Bob will cast you into the outer darkness.
10: Fine by me. I was born there.
3: Sandwich, mate. A silver chariot descended this morning into the Anhondo foothills, and a creature of metal came out. He gave unto Drimple this sacrificial gift in return for a thumbprint and a scrape of skin from the nape of his neck.
2: Express delivery by robot drone.
10: Oh, let me see!
3: It is a sign! The perfectly normal beasts are about to return!
10: The waybill says it's from Antwelm City on Sacro-Pilia-Hensha. That's where they have a year-round carnival! Let's open it!
3: Calm yourself, sandwich maker's daughter. Let your mind dwell on the ineffable mystery of the giant earwig.
10: There is no giant earwig, you stupid, smelly old fart!
3: Oh, preserve me. I shall intercede for you with the Almighty. Oh, ineffable.
2: You shouldn't upset him. Do you know the number of spaceship crashes he's had to start incorporating into his holy stories to keep the villagers interested?
10: Let's open the packet.
2: No.
10: Why not?
2: It's not addressed to me.
10: Yes, it is.
2: No, it isn't. It's addressed to Ford Prefect. Care of me.
10: Ford Prefect? Is he the one who...
2: Yes.
10: What do you think it is?
2: I don't know. Something very worrying, though.
10: How do you know?
2: It always is when Ford Prefect's involved.
10: Well, that's ridiculous.
2: No, you don't understand. It's like me trying to explain the watch. It ticks, but that's about all you can say for it so far from Earth.
10: And you don't understand. There's somewhere this watch belongs. Where it works. Where it fits.
2: Random.
10: Forget it! You go back and fit in with your stupid sandwiches. I'll go and live in the forest with the other ghosts.
8: Forest is not safe after dark.
2: I'll get her back. Look after that package, would you?
8: Of course, of course.
3: What package?
7: Hello? Who's that?
10: It's just space liner wreckage. Don't be such a wuss. Out of the way, squirrel! Shoo! What? You want me to take it? Okay. A mouldy paper napkin. Just what I needed. And you want me to drink rainwater out of your acorn? Curiouser and curiouser.
22: You ain't going no further, bitch!
10: What? Who?
22: Only Zach wasn't going to save you now!
10: Don't shoot! What the?
23: This program is brought to you by
10: Zarquan, the ghost.
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2: Random.
19: For a long period of time, The Hitchhiker's Guide has reported the speculation and controversy about where the so-called missing matter of the universe has gone. Throughout the galaxy, the science departments of major universities continue to acquire elaborate equipment to probe the hearts of distant galaxies, only to discover, when the missing matter is eventually located, that it is, in fact, all the stuff which the equipment is packed in. There is much missing matter in the package which Random has brought into her cave in the Hondo Mountains. Little squashy, round white pellets, which she is discarding for as yet unborn generations of physicists to track down and discover all over again.
10: Huh. All that packaging for a stupid dinner plate. What's the Not a dinner plate. You're not a black picket bird either.
26: Excuse me, I just have to calibrate myself. Can you hear me when I say this?
10: Is that you talking, origami bird?
26: Good.
8: And can you hear me when I say this?
10: Of course I can. What do you want?
26: Obviously not. Good. Well, your hearing range tops out at 16 kilohertz. So, is this comfortable for you? No harmonics screeching in the upper register? Good. I can use those as data channels. Now, how many of me can you see?
10: One.
26: Good.
10: What are you?
26: We'll come to that in a minute. Just how many of you now?
10: Oh, for God's sake! Thousands! Meridian to infinity!
26: I see. Still infinite in extent, but at least we're homing in on the right dimensional matrix. Good. No, the answer is an orange and two lemons.
10: Lemons?
26: If I have three lemons and three oranges, and I lose two oranges and a lemon, what do I have left?
10: Huh?
26: So you think that time flows that way, do you? Interesting.
10: Whatever.
26: Well, I can tell you that in your universe, you move freely in three dimensions that you call space. You move in a straight line in a fourth, which you call time, and stay rooted to one place in a fifth, which is the first fundamental of probability. After that, it gets complicated. And there's all sorts of stuff going on in dimensions 13 to 22 that you really wouldn't want to know about.
10: How the hell do you know?
26: I am the guide. In your universe, I am your guide. In fact, I inhabit what is technically known as the whole sort of general mishmash. Come outside, and I'll show you.
10: In the rain?
26: Precisely. What can you see?
10: Water falling through the bloody air. That's what rain does. Anything else you want to know, or can I go home?
26: You want to go home?
10: I haven't got a home.
26: Look into the rain.
10: I'm looking into the rain. What else is there to look at?
26: In the water, what shapes do you see?
4: Random!
10: Oh, my father.
4: Random!
10: Looking for me in the rain.
4: Random!
10: Okay, so you can project images into the rain of things happening elsewhere. What's that prove?
26: Only that it's no more there or not there than the rain was. It's all just images in the mishmash. Here's another one for you.
5: More fries. A pop top.
10: My mother?
26: No.
10: I know my mother when I see her.
26: It is not.
10: Well, her hair's different, but...
26: That person is part of the extent of your mother on the probability axis.
10: Do what?
26: Space, time, and probability all have axes along which it is possible to move. You and your father's lives are a sum of the inherently changing probabilities your travels have exposed you to.
10: Oh, that's tosh.
26: Ah. You see the inconsistencies, but not the rule that they prove. You said you wanted to go home. Would you like to see your home?
10: See it? Hello? It was destroyed.
26: No. It is discontinuous along the probability axis. Look.
10: The Earth. Tops of Earth. Like a string of beads. With gaps. What was that?
26: The probability axis of a discontinuously probable object. The world of your origin lies on a fault line in the landscape of probability, which means that at certain coordinates, the whole of it simply ceases to exist. Typical of all things that lie within the plural sectors. Want to go and see for yourself?
10: To Earth? Is that possible?
26: Because of the filters through which you perceive it, your universe is vast to you. Vast in time, vast in space. But I was built with no filters at all, which means I perceive the mishmash which contains all possible universes, but which itself has no size at all. For me, anything is possible. I am omniscient and omnipotent, extremely vain, and what is more, I come in a handy self-carrying leather wallet.
10: Is this true?
26: Not necessarily.
10: Are you winding me up?
26: As I warned you, anything is possible.
10: Okay, let's go to Earth. Let's go to Earth. Where it exists on its,
26: probability axis.
10: Where it hasn't been blown up. So you're the guide. How do we get a lift?
26: Reverse engineering. To me, the flow of time is irrelevant. You decide what you want. I then merely ensure that it has already happened.
10: Okay. I want a ship to take me to Earth.
26: Will this one do? The brief was a little vague.
10: An RW6! How did an RW6? I've always wanted...
26: I know.
10: Uh-oh.
26: You have a stone you keep in your pocket for emergencies. Use it.
10: Yes, of course. Come on, bird.
4: Random! Random! Random! Is that... Ow! Ow! What the... Ford? Arthur, you're standing on my head.
26: Events that draw themselves to a conclusion across multidimensional levels will draw themselves to a conclusion. Closure will be final and irrevocable. And I am your guide. And in the last ever episode of The Hitchhiker's Guide to the Galaxy, what happens is inevitably what must happen. Let me guide you. All is for the best in the best of all possible worlds, even if it does not have much time left.
19: In that episode of The Hitchhiker's Guide to the Galaxy by Douglas Adams, William Franklin was the book and Rula Lenske was the voice of the bird. Simon Jones played Arthur Dent, Jeffrey McGiven, Ford Prefect, Susan Sheridan, Trillian, Sandra Dickinson, Tricia McMillan, and Sam Bayar was Random. Griff Rhys-Jones played Old Thrashbug, Roger Gregg, Strinder, Andy Taylor, the Grebulon leader, Lorelei King, the patient, and Michael Fenton-Stevens, the Grebulon lieutenant. Andrew Seacombe was Colin the robot, Toby Longworth, Prosthetnik Vogon Jelts, and Brian Cobby was the speaking clock. The announcer was John Marsh, the surround mix was by Paul Dealey, and additional effects by Ken Humphrey and Paul Weir. The script editor was John Langdon, and the music was by Paul Wicks Wiggins. The production manager was Joe Wheeler, and the production assistant was Susie Matthews. The programme was adapted, directed, and co-produced by Dirk Maggs. The producers were Helen Chattel and Bruce Hyman, and it was an above-the-title production for BBC Radio 4. Listen to the bird, and let it guide you.
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2: This is the log of Magnus Carter, scientific observer with the Space Force. 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
3: They can't. The process can't be reversed. Hey, this air pump's taking its time. Should have done the job by now.
4: This is still working.
3: Yes, but so slowly. Ah, at last. Open the door and let's get out of here.
4: It's stuck. And the lights are dimmed.
3: Well, they must have gone over to emergency power. That means there's none to spare for the airlock.
4: The door's half open. Perhaps we could squeeze through.
3: No, we'd never make it. Not in inflated suits.
4: Then we're trapped.
3: Looks like it. And with the starship about to blast off in less than 10 minutes.

Space Force, an interstellar encounter, starring Barry Foster, Nigel Stock, Nicky Henson, Antonia Sober. Episode 6, Marooned in Space.

0: We can't just give up, Magnus. Not now.
1: But there's nothing we can do.
0: There must be something. Perhaps we could... Yes, that's it. We've got to remove our life support packs. We can carry them.
1: But that'll cut off our oxygen supply.
0: Right. Then we let out the air.
1: What?
0: When the suits have deflated enough, we can squeeze through the door.
1: With virtually no air supply?
0: Enough to get us aboard Space Force if we hurry.
1: And death from suffocation if we don't.
0: So, we must move fast. Now, start letting out the air. Are you hearing all this, Roderick?
2: Yes.
0: Is the lock prepared?
2: Door's open.
0: Come on then, Magnus.
3: Ship's motors will fire in 5 minutes. 5 minutes. All personnel to stay undercover until further notice.
0: You all right, Magnus?
1: I think so.
0: Into the lock, men, quick. Okay, Roderick, we're in.
2: Closing the door. You'd expect to be with us.
0: Magnus! Magnus!
2: What is it?
0: He's passed out.
2: Airlock filling.
0: I'll reconnect his life support. If I can just...
2: What about your own?
0: I'll do that next.
2: Airlock filling. 10 seconds to go.
0: I can't manage...
2: Hold on, Saxon. 5 seconds. 4, 3, 2, one. Door opening. Saxon, are you all right? Shipper, help me get this helmet off.
4: Coming.
0: There.
2: Saxon.
0: I didn't think I'd make it. Couldn't make my connector work. How's Magnus?
5: I'm all right now. I think I must have passed out.
0: You did. Close the lock.
2: We've got less than 4 minutes to get away from the dock area and out into space.
0: Right. Prepare to fire thrusters.
2: Already prepared.
0: Good. Fire.
2: Pulling away.
3: Starship's motors fire.
5: Their radio swamps everything.
0: 3 minutes to go.
5: We'll never make it. We'll be swamped by the electronic wash.
0: What's its motive power?
5: No idea.
0: Could it be atomic?
5: I hope not. There'd be nothing left of us if it is.
2: We're free of the dock area, drifting out slowly.
0: Yeah, too slowly. Everybody strapped in?
5: Yes, yes.
0: I stand by for countdown to motor firing.
6: Hello, Chipper. Chipper, can you hear me?
5: Who's that?
2: Who's what?
5: Somebody's calling me.
2: Don't answer.
6: What are you doing out there? We need you on the starship.
5: What? Do you?
0: Chipper, ignore them.
2: Distance from starship approximately 600 yards.
5: The stern of that ship is glowing white hot.
3: Firing time. 2 minutes.
0: Stand by. Space Force firing in 10 seconds. 9, 8, 7...
6: Just
0: 6,
6: to the
0: 5,
6: area.
0: 4, 3,
5: I'd like to, but
0: 2,
5: I can't get up not till
0: 1,
5: our motors are fired.
0: 0.
2: We're up.
0: I think we're just in time.
2: Speed 4,000.
0: Magnus, check the teleview and see what's happened.
2: Right.
6: Chipper. Chipper.
5: I'm listening.
0: Roderick, look after Chipper.
5: I don't believe it. They're coming after us.
0: What?
5: One of their small craft there on the screen.
0: They haven't time. Their own ship's about to take off.
5: But the initial acceleration is very slow. Treya told me that.
6: Space Force. Oh, yes, a ship is on its way to you.
5: We can see it.
6: Put on a suit, Chipper, into the airlock and wait for us to pick you up.
5: I'm going with them.
0: You're coming back to Earth with us.
3: Starship's motor firing in 10 seconds.
6: We must get back on board the starship before the critical acceleration time.
5: What's that?
2: Coming over the radio. Must be the starship's motors.
5: That light from the ship's stern is so bright.
2: Some kind of ray or particle propulsion.
6: You must do as we say.
5: You'll have to obey them, Saxon.
0: Have they started brainwashing you again?
5: You can't refuse them.
6: You have 10 seconds, Space Force.
5: You better let me go.
2: Why? They haven't got time to do anything.
6: 5 seconds.
5: I'm coming. Do you hear? I'm coming.
0: You hold him. Keep him away from the airlock.
5: No, let me go.
6: Space Force, your time is up.

0: What happened? Where is everybody?
1: Magnus? Saxon? Saxon?
0: Oh, better get up if I can move. Is that you, Lodrick?
2: Yes.
0: You all right?
2: Banged my head on the televiewer.
0: I think I banged more than my head. What happened?
2: Yeah, they wanted you to go with them.
0: Did they? I don't remember.
2: Then they must have started shooting at us. Ray guns or something.
0: Is that what it was?
2: Oh, I thought the ship would break up. Where are the others?
0: I don't know.
3: We're here.
0: There. There they are, behind the computer.
2: Oh, good.
0: How's Magnus?
3: He's just coming round. He's okay.

0: Right, first thing we do is examine the ship from bow to stern. Try to get a few things working.
1: It's not completely dead. We've got the emergency lighting.
2: And gravity, for some reason.
0: Yes, it's very weak, though. Hardly enough to keep our feet on the floor.
1: So, what do we do?
0: You come with me, Lodderick.
1: Right.
0: Let's try and restore the power supply.
2: What about me?
0: Try to get the electronics working. Televiewer first, then the radio, then the computer.
2: If we could get the door to the observation dome working, we could see out.
0: Now, we need a lot of power for that, maybe more than we've got. Magnus, you stay with Chipper.
3: Mm.
0: If we need you, we'll call you.
3: Right.
0: Come on, Lodderick.
1: First thing to look at is the thermoelectric generator. Chipper seems more his old self, Saxon.
4: Yes. Seems to have forgotten all about Jenny and the other Centaurians, thank goodness.
1: Hmm. Do you think they could still come after us, try and get him?
4: It's possible, if they discover they haven't destroyed us. With technology that advanced, they could do anything.
1: Hmm.
5: Saxon?
4: Yes?
5: What's the verdict on the generators?
1: One of them is totally out of action.
5: Never been repaired?
4: No. They're the one thing we can't tamper with. Too much danger from radiation.
5: Let's hope there's none leaking out.
1: And we checked that.
5: So where does that leave us?
4: With only half the electrical power we need, I'm afraid.
6: Which means we can run the radio, the televiewer, the computer, all the software, provided they're not damaged.
5: What about airlocks?
4: Not enough power for that.
5: Then we can never open the door. Never get out?
4: Nope.
1: I could open the observation lock by hand, that's all.
5: See.
4: We've just got to hope we can get the radio operating. Then we can contact Earth and get some help.
2: There we are, then. Transmitter and receiver both working. Quite a lot of current in the old aerial.
0: Enough for Earth to hear us.
2: It remains to be seen. 400 million miles is a long way, especially on half power.
1: We may not be that far.
0: Depends how long we were all unconscious and how fast we've been travelling.
2: We couldn't have covered more than a million miles, though.
0: No. So any message we send will take up to 35 minutes to reach Earth, another 35 back.
2: At least.
0: Right. Switch on, Chipper. I'll try to contact control.
2: Okay.
0: And while I'm doing that, see if the televiewer's working.
2: That's it. That's good. Tiny little more.
3: How's that?
2: Should be all right now. I'll switch on. Still the same, nothing but coloured streets.
3: Perhaps the screen's damaged.
2: I don't think we'd see anything if it was. What puzzles me is the way those lines are moving.
7: Hey, what was that light?
2: I've never seen a televiewer behave like this before.
3: You sure you've connected it upright?
2: Of course I have.
0: You getting a clear picture yet, Chip?
2: Not up to now. I've checked everything.
0: Oh, let's have a look at it then.
3: There's that light again.
2: It's just hundreds of coloured lines.
3: All distorted. No picture at all.
0: But that is a picture.
2: Huh?
0: Those aren't lines of distortion, they're star trails.
3: What?
0: Pictures of stars crossing the screen at such high speed, they appear as lines.
2: But how can they move like that?
0: They're not. We are. The ship's tumbling head over heels. And not just tumbling, it's slowly rotating as well. That's why we can feel their little gravity.
3: Of course.
0: But we can't establish our position unless we can stabilize the ship. Lodderick.
1: Yes?
0: How much fuel do we have left?
1: Computer said we had just enough to get on course for home.
0: That was for the main motors. What about the thrusters?
1: They were still functioning when we left the starship's dock, but there can't be much left in them.
0: Well, go down and check. We might at least be able to steady this tumbling.

0: That's it. The thrusters are working. Definite star images on my screen.
1: And mine.
0: Just a few seconds more. What's happened?
2: Sorry, Saxon. No more fuel. We'll just maintain a slow tumble from now on.
1: And we're still rotating.
0: Yes, we can allow for that. It's far better than it was. Let's get back to work. Lodrick, start on the observation dome lock.
2: Open it by hand.
0: Yes. Chipper, try to get the computer going. Magnus will help you.
3: Right.
0: I'll try to locate position and speed with the aid of the Telebure. I don't understand this. If only I could use the computer.
3: Sorry, Saxon, it won't function.
0: Or even a reply from Earth.
3: If they were receiving us, we'd have got a reply by now.
1: Isn't the Telebure working?
0: Forward one is, the navigation screen. But it doesn't make sense.
3: Why?
0: With two large sighting objects, such as the Earth and Jupiter, it should be possible to obtain a fix and estimate our position and speed.
1: So?
0: I can't find Jupiter.
1: What?
0: No sign of it.
2: But its image should be colossal.
0: It's not there.
3: Perhaps we're going backwards. You know, instead of heading earthwards, we're heading out of the solar system and Jupiter's behind us.
0: We'd still see it.
3: The televiewer can't cover 360 degrees.
0: But we're still tumbling, so we can scan the whole sky.
1: How could a whole planet, one bigger than all the rest of the sun's planets put together, just disappear?
0: You tell me.
1: It's impossible. And what about that bright light that kept flashing across the screen when we were tumbling?
0: It's a star. It sounds ridiculous, but it looks like the sun.
1: That is ridiculous. The sun must be over 450 million miles away.
0: I know. Chipper.
3: Yes, Saxon.
0: Get on the radio. Give Control another call.
3: It's only an hour since you sent the last one.
0: Well, keep calling every hour on the hour. Wherever we are, they're our only hope.
3: Okay.
1: Is the electronic log working?
0: I should think so. Why?
4: Chipper Barnett.
1: In case we don't survive, I'd like to make a record of the expedition. If the Space Force is ever picked up, I'd like people to know what happened to us. Log entry number 726. This is the story of a journey among the stars. An intergalactic adventure so astounding that even now, as the great trauma draws to its close, I find it difficult to believe it actually happened. But the evidence is there. What we have all been through was no bad dream, nor the figment of some crazy imagination. Even now we cannot survive, except by the intervention of a miracle.
0: Chipper.
3: Yeah?
0: Time to send another message.
3: Okay. I think I might do better listening out in the headphones. Might be a weak response.
0: All right.
3: If I get a reply, I'll put it through the intercom circuit straight away.
0: Good.
3: Yeah. Switch off the amplifiers, that saves a little power. And plug in the phones. That's on. Shouldn't sound like that. Well, nothing's working properly on this ship. Might as well start calling. Hello, this is Chipper Barnett aboard Space Force. Can you hear me? I repeat, this
5: Hello?
3: Is Chipper Barnett aboard... Hey? Who's that?
5: Is that Chipper?
3: Yes. Who are you?
5: I heard your call for help.
3: But who are you?
5: You do need help, don't you?
3: Who are you?
5: I'm Jenny.
3: Oh, no.
5: This is Chipper, isn't it?
3: Go away.
5: But I want to help.
3: Go away. We don't need any help.
5: But you said you were desperate.
3: We're not that desperate. Go away.
0: Chipper.
3: We don't need you. Go away.
0: Chipper. Here, give me those phones. Hello, hello. This is Commander Saxon Berry aboard the Space Force. Come in, please. Come in, please. We need to hear from you. Hello, hello. There's nobody there.
3: Yes, there is.
0: Are you sure you're not hearing voices again?
3: Yes.
0: You're certain?
3: Yes, yes, I am.
0: Who was it, then?
3: Jenny.
0: Jenny?
6: What's going on?
0: He says he heard Jenny calling.
3: She came up on the radio, answered my distress call.
6: No, you couldn't have heard her, Chipper. You destroyed her back on the starship, don't you remember? When Saxon found you in the blue section.
1: Jenny, did he say?
0: No one else heard her, only him.
1: But he was wearing headphones.
0: I put them on. I didn't hear anybody.
3: She was there, large as life. She knew me.
0: Well, then she'll most likely come up again, so keep listening.
3: Yes,
0: But not on the headphones. We all want to hear. Put your receiver through the intercom.
3: If you say so.
0: I do. Now back to work. Hey, Ludrick, what's that?
6: My telescope, the 18th century Cassegrainian.
0: You aiming to use it? In the dome?
6: Why not? Might enable us to identify something, help establish where we are.
0: Well, good for you. But don't go looking at that bright star. You'll blind yourself.
4: urgently. That is the end of the message. This message will be repeated in 1 hour.
7: No luck then, Chipper?
3: Nah, not a whisper.
8: Jenny never called again?
3: You would have heard her if she had. The circuit's plugged into the intercom. You'd all hear her.
7: I doubt it.
3: You don't believe
8: Now, don't get upset. We're under great strain. It's bound to have a bad effect on all of us, some more than others.
2: Saxon, quick!
7: You've seen something?
2: Yes, but I can hardly believe it.
7: What is it?
2: Jupiter.
7: What?
2: Yes.
7: But I've been scanning everywhere on the televiewer. There's been no sign of it.
2: Come to the observation dome. See for yourself.
6: There. Nothing but stars, millions of them. That's the background. Look in the telescope.
0: You're right. It is Jupiter. Moons as well. Or some planet very like it.
6: There isn't another like it. Not in this solar system.
2: Can you see it?
7: Yes, but it's millions of miles away.
6: About 400 million in my estimation.
2: We can't possibly have traveled that far.
6: We must have.
7: But where are we? More important, how did we get here? For some inexplicable reason, we are hundreds of millions of miles off course, and we must have traveled that distance in just an hour or two.
5: Hello, Space Force. Calling Space
7: Radio,
5: Force.
7: Quick, we've made contact.
5: Wait. Calling Space Force.
7: Come on, Chipper, answer her.
5: Hello, Space Force.
7: Yes, we all can. Go on, reply. Well, come down.
3: Space Force calling. Receiving you loud and clear.
9: Is that Chipper? Chipper Barnett?
3: Yes. Who are you?
9: I'm Jenny. You remember me, don't you?
3: Will I ever forget you?
9: Last time I called you, you told me to go away and not to bother you.
3: No, that's right.
9: But you were in distress. Needed help.
3: We all are.
9: There's more than one of you.
3: You know that.
9: How should I know?
3: After all you did to us, and to me in particular.
9: Me? I've never met you.
7: Move over, Chipper. I'll talk to her.
3: You're welcome.
7: Listen. Are you Jenny?
9: Yes, I am.
7: Then you know who we are and probably where we are. You're the only one that does.
9: Me?
7: Are you programmed to torment us?
9: Programmed? What do you think I am, a computer?
3: We know you are.
9: You must be crazy.
3: Not as crazy as we'd be to accept your help.
7: Quiet, Chipper. Now, don't you try to fool us. You're from the Centaurian starship.
9: The what?
7: Now on its way to Corthia.
9: Corthia? Centaurian? I don't think that comes in our area. The farthest we sail is Brighton.
7: Brighton?
9: Yes. It's a place about 50 miles from London. 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
7: What are you talking about?
9: Morgan's private Airbus service.
7: Private Airbus?
9: The commuter's friend. Why go by public transport when we can drop you in your own back garden? You must have seen the ad.
7: Listen!
9: Yes?
7: Is your name Jenny or isn't it?
9: How many more times? Yes, it is.
7: Then how can you hear our calls when nobody else can?
9: Can't they?
7: If they could, they'd have replied.
9: I don't know about that. All I know is here I am trying to work, and every hour or so I find it's impossible because I'm swamped by calls from some bloke calling himself Chipper Barnett.
7: What work do you do exactly?
9: I'm the radio telephonist in the control room of Morgan's private Airbuses.
7: I see. And you really want to help us?
9: If you want me to.
7: And listen carefully, I shall give you a telephone number to ring. When you get a reply, ask to speak to Space Force Control.
9: Yes?
7: Tell them the frequency you're working on and ask them to call us.
9: Is that all?
7: Yes. Will you do it?
9: Yes.
7: And tell us when you've done it and let us know what they say.
9: Will you keep listening?
7: Of course.
9: Very well. I'll call you later.
7: Thank you.
9: Not at all.
3: It's all a trick. She'll never call back.
8: You still think it's Jenny the computer?
3: Who else? They're going to keep tormenting us right to the end.
7: What do you think, Magnus?
8: I think she's genuine. She's certainly not very far away. There was no delay between transmission and reply.
3: All the more reason for her to be the computerized Jenny. No call of ours could reach Earth in such a short time.
8: Unless we were close to Earth without knowing it.
7: But we're millions of miles away.
6: Not judging by the view we get of Jupiter.
8: That was that swamped us when the Centaurians took off. And those rays the ship fired at us.
7: Well?
8: I thought they intended to blow us to pieces.
7: So did I.
8: But they didn't succeed. Instead, they forced our ship into an incredibly high rate of acceleration. So high that it finally broke through the time barrier.
7: No, no, that's too fantastic.
8: Is it? Then what about Jupiter? Why does it appear the same size and when viewed from Earth?
7: You actually think we're back in the Earth system?
8: Yes. I think we are.
9: Hello, Space Force.
7: She's back, come on. Hey, hello, yes. Commander Berry here.
9: I did what you said.
7: And?
9: Well, such commotion. You're to keep listening on this frequency until they contact you.
7: How long will that be?
9: Now, come in, Space Force.
7: Commander Berry speaking.
9: This is Space Force Control.
10: It is, Ben.
7: Oh, he pleased to hear from you.
9: What are you doing calling us on a commercial frequency band?
7: Chipper?
10: I don't know. The transmitter must have drifted off.
9: Well, and how is it you've come back early?
7: What?
9: You're not due back for another 12.5 months. Didn't you get to Jupiter?
7: Of course we did. You received our radio messages, didn't you?
9: Yes. But if they were genuine, you should hardly have started your return journey yet, let alone finished it.
7: It's a long story. Right now, we're...

0: Most of the ship is out of action, and we only have enough air for 4 more weeks. Can you help us?
1: Of course. We have pinpointed your position. We'll have a life vessel out to you in 3 days.
0: Is that all? Then where are we?
1: About 500,000 miles above the Earth.
0: Then why haven't we seen it?
1: Probably because it lies directly between you and the sun. You'd never see it, not without filters.
0: Ours aren't functioning.
1: We have commandeered this frequency, so keep listening out. We'll contact you again soon.
0: Of course. Keep watch, Chipper.
2: Sure.
0: Do you think they're going to believe it all, Magnus, when we tell them?
3: I doubt it. I doubt it very much.
1: Hello, Space Force.
4: Oh, hello. Chipper Barnett calling.
1: Hello, Chipper. I have a message for you from Control.
4: Go ahead, listening.
1: In 10 minutes' time, Control will be transmitting a signal on red frequency. You'll have to tune your transmitter to it. But don't close this frequency until ordered.
4: Oh, that means I can talk to you a bit longer.
1: Oh, yes, I suppose it does.
4: Your name really is Jenny, then?
1: Of course it is. Jenny Campbell.
4: And, is there a Mr. Campbell?
1: Yes. Why do you ask?
4: Oh, I just wondered.
1: He's my father.
4: Oh, I see. In that case, I wonder, would you like to have dinner with me? You know, when I get back to Earth, get both feet on the ground.
1: Why me?
4: Well, I'd like to thank you for helping us. Besides, I like your name, Jenny.
1: Do you?
4: Oh, yes. It's my favourite. How about it?
1: Okay. Call me on the video phone when you get back. Morgan's private air buses. It's in the book.
4: Oh, I will.
1: Goodbye for now, then.
4: Goodbye, Jenny.
5: In that episode of Space Force, Saxon was played by Barry Foster, Chipper by Nikki Henson, Magnus by Nigel Stock, and Loderick by Tony Asova, with Teresa Stretfield and Wendy Murray. Space Force was written by Charles Chilton and produced by Paul Mayhew Archer.

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1: We present Bernard Horsfall as Harry Lawson and Geoffrey Banks as Professor von Hardwig in A Journey to the Center of the Earth, the novel by Jules Verne, adapted for radio in 8 parts by Howard Jones. Part 3, Lost.
2: Yes, my name is Harry Lawson. I am a nephew by marriage to that celebrated, brilliant, eccentric German scientist, Professor von Hardwig. It was he who planned our unforgettable journey, a journey to the center of the earth. But I, in a sense, was responsible for it, for I hit upon the clue which enabled us to decipher some runic writing on an ancient parchment. It was the writing of one Arne Saknussemm, an Icelandic alchemist of the 16th century. And he told how he had journeyed to the center of the earth by descending the crater of the volcano Snæfells in Iceland. My uncle was determined that we should follow in Saknussemm's footsteps. So, with our faithful Icelandic guide, Hans Bjelke, we descended the crater of Snæfells. Presently, we reached a spot where 4 subterranean galleries opened up before us. My uncle chose to follow the eastern gallery. We marched for days and days. Our water supplies were exhausted. At last, we ran up against a solid wall of rock. We had followed the wrong road. We turned back on a nightmare march, during which I became delirious with thirst. We reached the junction of the galleries, where, it seemed, we were doomed to die. But Hans, exploring a little on his own account, heard the rush of water beyond a granite wall. With his crowbar, he hacked at the wall. He had been at work an hour, and I was wild with impatience. I am sure my uncle was thinking.

0: thinking of more violent measures. He had, in fact, just taken hold of a crowbar when...
1: Water, master! Here is much water!
2: My clever, faithful hands! Harry, water! Water!
3: Give me some!
4: No! Do not touch!
3: What do you mean?
4: Do not touch!
1: My hands! See, they are scalded! This water is boiling!
3: Boiling? Then we can't drink it!
1: Let us wait a little. It will soon get cool.
0: The tunnel began to be filled by clouds of vapor, and a small stream trickled away from us towards the depths of the earth. In a short time, it was sufficiently cool to drink, and we gulped it down in great mouthfuls. I remarked that it tasted of iron.
5: Yes, indeed, my boy. An excellent tonic for the stomach. Hans can congratulate himself on a rare discovery.
2: What do you say, Harry, to naming this stream after Hans? It is the usual custom with explorers.
5: Of course.
2: Agreed, then. This stream henceforth shall be known as the Hansbach. Does this please you, Hans?
1: I thank you, master.
0: It seems a pity to let all this lovely water run to waste. I think first we should fill the goatskin and our gourds.
1: Oh, yes. I have done this.
0: Good. Then we should dam up the stream. Can you stop up the hole, Hans?
1: I will see. But it is hot. Very hot.
2: No, wait. When we have drunk all the water in the goatskin and the gourds, are we certain that we can refill them? Well, are we, Harry?
0: Now that you mention it.
2: Let the water run away, I say. It is inexhaustible. Also, it will follow naturally the road to the center of the earth. It will serve to guide and refresh us on our way.
0: You're right, Uncle, and with this stream always beside us, we're bound to succeed. Let's push on.
2: Oh, have you forgotten that it's night time? First, we must sleep. And then, as you say, Harry, let us push on.
0: We resumed our march on the following day at 8 a.m. The granite tunnel, with its sinuous and winding way and its occasional sharp turns, had all the appearance of a labyrinth. Its direction, however, was generally towards the southeast. All the time, the stream flowed quietly at our feet. My uncle began to complain of the horizontal nature of the road. Our calculations showed a fall of about only 2 inches in every furlong. But this did not seem important to me. So long as the road led towards the center of the earth, there was no reason to complain. Besides, we had no choice. On the evening of Friday, the 10th of July, our calculations showed us to be some 30 leagues southeast of Reykjavik, and about 2.5 leagues beneath the surface. Hans, who was leading, suddenly gave a warning cry.
1: Bueller! Take care there! Take great care!
2: What is the matter?
1: A hole! Right here! Right under my feet!
3: A horrible well!
2: A beautiful well! Oh, it makes you dizzy to look down! Eh, Harry? Yes. Yes, this will take us down quickly. And it will take us a very long way. It is a veritable staircase.
3: A staircase? We can't get down there!
2: We have plenty of ropes. Have we not, Hans?
1: Plenty. I have them all here in my pack. Not one is lost.
2: Splendid. But why do we delay with talk? Let us go down.
0: The well into which we descended was a narrow opening known as a fissure. We were, in fact, descending a kind of a spiral staircase. Down, down, down. It was exhausting work, and we were compelled to rest every quarter of an hour on some projecting rock or ledge. All the while, the Hansbach fell beside us in a cascade. For 2 whole days, we followed the staircase down, penetrating 2 leagues deeper into the crust of the earth. On the 3rd day, however, at about 12 o'clock, the fissure suddenly assumed a gentler slope, still tending in a southeasterly direction. The road became comparatively easy, and at the same time, dreadfully monotonous. It would have been difficult for matters to have turned out otherwise. Our journey had no chance of being diversified by landscape and scenery. We pushed on steadily. 3 days later, on Saturday, the 18th of July, we reached a kind of vast grotto. My uncle paid Hans his wages, his usual three rix dollars, and declared the next day a day of rest. On Sunday morning after breakfast, he decided to put his scientific notes and calculations in order.
5: Yes, when we return to the surface, I shall want to make a map of our journey. It would not be too difficult. I have noted with the greatest care the angles and slopes we have followed. Hans, take the compass. Tell me how it indicates.
6: It points east, 1/4 southeast.
5: So, excellent. I calculate we have traveled 250 miles from our point of departure.
0: That means that the Atlantic Ocean is over our heads.
5: Certainly.
0: At this very moment, perhaps storms are raging above us. Men and ships are battling with high winds. Perhaps whales are up there, playing in shoals, thrashing our roof.
5: Possibly. But don't worry. There's no danger of them breaking through. But let's get back to our calculations. We are 250 miles southeast of Sneffels. And according to my previous notes, we have come 16 leagues in a downward direction.
0: 16 leagues? 50 miles into the earth?
5: I'm sure of it.
0: 50 miles down? That's the limit allowed by science for the thickness of the earth's crust.
5: I agree.
0: And according to all known laws on the increase of heat, the deeper you penetrate, there should be here a temperature of, a temperature of 1,500 degrees on the Rayomer scale. In which case, these granite walls all about us shouldn't be here at all. They should be in a molten state.
5: So, you see, my boy, facts are very stubborn things and overrule all theories. Hans, what temperature does the thermometer indicate on the Rayomer scale?
6: He indicates... wait, please. He indicates 27 and 6 tenths degrees.
5: So, science is wrong by 1,474 degrees and 4 tenths of a degree. Harry, your great Sir Humphrey Davy, who repudiates the central heat theory, he shines forth in all his glory. He's right, and I have done well to believe in him. Harry?
0: Your calculations lead me to a stupendous conclusion, Uncle.
5: Then what is that?
0: Look at it in this way. From this spot where we are now to the center of the Earth is about 1,583 leagues.
5: 1,583 1/4.
0: We'll call it 1,600 in round numbers. Now, out of a journey of 1,600 leagues, we have completed 16.
5: What then?
0: Hans, how long has our journey occupied us so far?
6: It is 20 days.
0: You're sure of that?
6: Oh, yes, I'm sure. It is exactly 20 days.
0: Uncle, you hear that? Exactly 20 days to complete a hundredth part of our journey. If we go on at this rate, we shall be journeying on for 2,000 days. 5.5 years. To descend 16 leagues, we have made a horizontal journey of 85 leagues, so that we shall have to go about 8,000 leagues.
5: No, you and your calculations. How do you know that this road will not carry us directly and quickly to our journey's end? Besides, what I have undertaken to do, and never has done before.
0: Arn Saknussemm?
5: Yes, the great Arn Saknussemm. Why should not we be equally successful?
0: I hope we shall, Uncle, but still, if I may be allowed to suggest...
5: You are allowed to hold your tongue! And you talk so stupidly, but
0: I was only pointing out...
5: My boy, whatever objections you raise, whatever fine theories you put forward, we shall go on. Hans?
6: Yes, Master.
5: We shall go on, shall we not?
6: We shall go on, if you say so, Master.
5: I do say so. So there you are, my boy. We shall go on. We shall go on.
0: For several days thereafter, the slopes ahead of us became steeper. Some were frightful, almost vertical. And it seemed that we were forever going down through the solid rock. On some days, we descended a league and a half, and even 2 leagues, that is 6, towards the center of the earth. These descents were sufficiently perilous, and as we made them, we learned to appreciate to the full the marvelous coolness of our guide. This grave and dispassionate Icelander had become devoted to us, and he got us over many a dangerous situation where, but for him, our little expedition must have foundered. During the 2 weeks following our last conversation, there occurred nothing worthy of record. But the next event, which I must relate, is indeed quite fearful. And even now, the memory of it makes me tremble and my heart to falter. Our constant and successive descents had taken us quite 30 leagues into the earth. That is to say, that there were above us nearly 100 miles of rocks, oceans, continents, and towns. In a horizontal direction, we were about 200 leagues southeast of Iceland. The 7th of August. On that unforgettable day, the tunnel had taken an almost level course. I was walking in front. My uncle had charge of one of the Ruhmkorff coils. I had the other. By means of its light, I was examining the different layers of granite. Presently, I halted and turned round. Uncle! I had been completely absorbed in my engrossing occupation and had failed to notice. I was alone. Uncle! No reply. I've certainly been walking too fast, or perhaps the others have stopped to rest. Well, the best thing I can do is to go back and find them. I must have walked back for at least a quarter of an hour. Not a living soul. Uncle! Myriad cavernous echoes it aroused. For the first time, I began to feel seriously alarmed. A shiver ran through my body. I broke out in a sweat. Keep calm. I must keep calm. I shall find them all right. Of course I shall. There can't be two roads to the center of the earth. It's certain that I'm a long way ahead of them. All I have to do is to go back and find them. I ascended the tunnel for half an hour. I couldn't make up my mind whether or not I recognized certain markings and projections on the walls. Every now and again I paused and listened in case my uncle and Hans were calling. Knowing well that in that still atmosphere I should hear them a long way off. But no, there was nothing to be heard. Nothing in all that immense gallery except the echoes of my own footsteps. At last I stopped. Even now I could scarcely believe that I was lost. I was quite willing to think that I had made a mistake, but not that I was lost. If I had made some silly mistake, then surely I should find my way back to my companions. But if I was really lost... No, I would not think of it. I said to myself, back up now, it's all right. Since there's only one road to be followed, they must come by it, and we shall meet. All I have to do is to go back up the slope. Just a minute, though. It's possible that having missed me, they too may have started to search for me. In that case, I must make haste. And I shall catch up with them. Of course I shall catch up with them. There's no doubt about it. But I was by no means convinced of what I said. And as I stood pondering, another fearful doubt assailed me. Was I, after all, really ahead of the others? Well, yes, of course I was. Hans was certainly following behind me, preceded by my uncle. Why, I perfectly recalled how Hans had stopped for a moment to adjust the baggage on his shoulders. It's a trifling detail, but I recalled it clearly. And then I thought, there's another sure means of not losing my way. There's a thread to guide me through all this twisting passage. The Hansbach, our faithful little stream. Come along now, I said. Be on your way. Catch up with them. This wonderful little spring, our little river, which had spared us from thirst for so long, would now lead me straight back onto the right road. But first I thought I would refresh myself with a wash. I stopped to plunge my hands into the waters of the Hansbach stream. But there was no Hansbach stream. There was only the hard and dusty road of granite. No words can describe the despair that seized me. I went down on hands and knees, feeling the hard and arid floor. No stream. Not the slightest trace of dampness.
7: Uncle!
0: I was lost. And I was powerless to help myself. Kneeling there, I asked for heaven's help. Little as I had a right to be remembered by God, I prayed earnestly and sincerely. I felt calmer after that. I remembered I had with me provisions for 3 days. I remembered that my water gourd was quite full. I must not give up. I must try to find my companions. Which way should I go? Up the slope? Or down? I would go on up the slope, I decided. In that direction, I should eventually reach the point where I had lost the stream. Once there, I could regain the crater of Mount Sneffels. Why hadn't I thought of this before? I had a bite of food and a drink and started on the ascent of the gallery. An hour passed. I tried to recall the shape of the tunnel to persuade myself that I had come this way before. But I could recognize nothing. And then I stumbled against something solid. Impassable rock? This was the end of the passage. It was a mere blind alley. My last hope was now gone. I was lost in this vast labyrinth without a guide, without a clue, without a compass. When I stumbled, I had damaged my lamp and I had no means of repairing it. Its light was already becoming fainter. Soon it would go out altogether. I seemed to see a procession of shadows flickering over the granite wall, and I scarcely dared to lower my eyes, fearing to lose this last precious glimmer of light. I completely lost my head. I rose, hammering my fists in despair against the cold stone wall. Madness must have seized me. I knew not what I did. I began to run, rushing willy-nilly in this inextricable labyrinth, tearing down the slope like some crazed inhabitant of the underworld. Screaming, roaring, howling, bruised by the projecting rocks, falling and getting up and falling. Where was I going? I did not know. I did not know. Hours passed, perhaps many. At last, my strength exhausted, I dropped senseless to the floor. At last, I opened my eyes. My face was wet with tears. How long I had lain there, I did not know. I had no means of knowing. I was alone. Alone? Never since the creation of the world had there been such solitude as mine. Overcome with pain and grief, I crouched against the granite wall, endeavoring to compose my mind. Faintness came upon me again, and I thought this must be the of death. Then, suddenly there reached my ears a confusion of sound, like a distant rumbling of thunder, and in it, resounding far, far off, voices. I listened. A quarter of an hour passed. All about me was so silent that I could hear the throbbing of my own heart. And thus I waited, waited, waited, strangely hopeful. Then, by accident, my ear brushed against the wall, and I appeared to hear the faintest echo of a sound. As if I was listening to vague and incoherent voices. I cried aloud. It can't be. It isn't true. It's delirium. I'm imagining it. But I listened all the more intently. Now I convinced myself that I heard human voices. I could make out no meaning, no sense in what I heard, but somewhere somebody was speaking. I felt sure of it. Could it be myself? Could it be that my own words were echoing back to me? I bit my lips and again put my ear to the wall. Yes. Yes, it was the sound of human voices. So now I dragged myself along the sides of the tunnel until I reached a point where I could hear more distinctly. Even so, I could only distinguish strange and uncertain words which, for me, had no meaning. Words whispered, as it were, far, far away. And at last I made out a word. For Lorat? What did it mean? I didn't know. I didn't care. It was Danish. It must be either my uncle or Hans who was speaking. I yelled at the top of my voice, "Help! Help!" Then I listened, scarcely daring to breathe. I listened for the slightest sound, a cry, a sigh, a question. But no. All was silence. And now I began to fear that my voice was so weak that my companions who were in search of me would never hear me. It must be they. It must. What other men can be buried down here, 100 miles under the surface of the earth? Then again I listened. I moved my ear over to the wall and found a spot where the voices appeared to be at their loudest. And I heard, too, a noise like the rolling of distant thunder. Now, at last, I understood what was happening. These sounds were not reaching me through the solid mass of granite. They were coming along the gallery itself. The place where I lay had some peculiar acoustic property of its own. A whispering gallery. I heard my own name distinctly pronounced, cast, as it were, into space. It was my uncle, the professor, who was speaking. It was clear that shouting would not help me. In order to make myself heard, I too must speak along the wall of the gallery, which would carry my voice as effectively as a wire carries electricity from one place to another. But there was no time to lose. If my companions were to move only a few feet from where they now stood, there would be no acoustic effect, no whispering gallery. I put my lips to the wall, and I said as clearly and as distinctly as I could, "Uncle! I waited. I knew that sound did not travel very fast. And besides, I thought the density of the air at this great depth could only tend to slow it down. I waited. Many seconds passed. Seconds which, to my distracted mind, appeared an eternity. And

0: That was the third installment of A Journey to the Center of the Earth, adapted by Howard Jones from the novel by Jules Verne. The cast was as follows. Harry Lawson was played by Bernard Horsfall, Professor von Hartwig by Geoffrey Banks, and Hans Bjelke by John Daglish. It was produced in the north of England by Trevor Hill. Next Thursday, at 5:25 in story time, you'll be able to hear the fourth installment of A Journey to the Center of the Earth, and this is called The Central Sea.
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6: And now for more of the thrilling adventures of Buck Rogers in the 25th century. In our last episode, you remember, Buck, Wilma, and Dr. Huer were at the Central Spaceport, getting ready to make a test flight in a rocket ship equipped with a new invention called the Gyrocosmic Relativator. But before they could board it, the huge craft took off right before their very noses. And as we pick up our story tonight, we find them there at the spaceport, standing where the ship was parked and trying to figure out who or what made it take off. Here we go, 500 years into the future.
8: Well, there goes our rocket ship.
9: I don't understand.
10: Buck, who could have taken it?
8: Beyond me, Wilma.
9: And the new gyrocosmic relativator's on board.
8: Right. That's why it was able to take off so quickly.
10: Then whoever took it must have known about that relativator.
9: You're probably right, Wilma. But Black Barney's the only person I've told anything.
8: Dr. Huer.
9: Yes, Buck?
8: That message that came in from Central Radio Bureau, just before we came outside here to get into that ship.
10: Still, it came in our daylight.
9: Oh,
8: sure. If they've just escaped from the municipal prison, the one thing they need most is a rocket ship. And those two wouldn't waste any time getting it.
9: You're right.
8: Yes, sir. They probably came right out here to the spaceport, saw our test ship standing there with nobody around it, and hopped right off in it.
10: Look there.
8: Huh?
10: They must have used one of those little air roadsters there to fly over here.
8: Unless they all belong to the workmen out here.
10: They certainly couldn't have walked out here in such a short time.
9: Well, come along anyway.
8: Well, where to, Doctor?
9: We'll take one of these little roadsters and go back to my laboratory.
8: Okay, come on.
10: You think there's some connection between this business of the stolen rocket ship and the report about the ransacking of your laboratory?
9: Exactly. Get in, Wilma.
10: Right.
8: Go ahead, Doctor. I'll take the control.
9: Thank you. All ready, Buck?
8: Here we go.
9: Now, we may all be a little excited over the events of the past few minutes, but it's necessary that we take stock of the situation as calmly as possible and decide what we're going to do.
8: Good idea. The first thing that smacked of trouble was the call from Central Radio Bureau, saying someone had broken into your laboratory right after we'd left.
10: Yes. Right on top of that came word of Kane and Ardela's escape.
9: Yes. Immediately afterward, our experimental rocket ship took off right in front of our faces.
10: Then it's easy enough to figure out. Kane and Ardela broke out of prison, ransacked your laboratory for whatever equipment they could get hold of, raced over to the spaceport, and made a quick takeoff.
8: Sounds logical enough to me.
9: I still don't see how they covered so much ground in such a short space of time.
10: All depends on how long they were free before they were missed, Doctor.
9: Yes. We'll find out when we reach my laboratory if the rocket police is still there.
8: Right. But I wonder what happened to Black Barney. He and Willie were going to meet us at the spaceport.

0: Well, Willie, it looks like this new invention of Dr. Yore's on this here new test ship don't work.
1: Yes, sir, Mr. Barney. I guess you're right, all right.
0: Sure. I got all the power on she'll take, and we ain't even begun to move yet.
1: What it was supposed to do was let us take off and be going 1,000 miles an hour right away, wasn't it?
0: Yeah. Well, take a look out of the metalliglass window and see if Lieutenant Wimmer and Captain Rogers and Dr. Yore is coming out of the spaceport office to get into this here thing.
1: Yes, sir.
0: Well, are they coming, Willie? Or did the big rocket blast scare them away? Well, what is it? What about it? Why don't you answer me?
2: Mr. Barney.
0: Willie, what's the matter? You look like you just saw a ghost.
2: Look out of the window, Mr. Barney.
0: Huh? Sure, I... Huh? Hey! Hey, Willie!
2: The Earth's a couple of 100 miles below us.
0: But we didn't take off, you hear me? We didn't take off.
1: It must be Dr. Yore's invention. That's what did it.
0: But it couldn't be, on the color. We didn't take off, I tell you. Yeah, that's what it is, sure.
1: Boy, that's wonderful. Certainly had me scared for a minute, though.
0: Yeah, me too. Why, Willie, you mustn't let a little thing like that scare you. And don't you see? What we're doing is making the first official flying-out trip of the first rocket ship that was ever equipped with this new gyro thing.
1: Oh, is that what it is?
0: Yeah. And we're saving them all the trouble of having to try it out.
1: I thought you said you wanted to take off in it before they could, so there wouldn't be any danger for them.
0: Yeah, that's right. For me and you to try it out is all okay on account of if it didn't work and the whole place blew up, it wouldn't make no difference. But I wouldn't want Lieutenant Wilmer or Captain Rogers or Dr. Yore to take no chances with something new like this. So that's why we done it.
1: Boy, certainly a great invention. Hey, how does it work?
0: Well, there's a lot of technical things about it I'm afraid you wouldn't understand, Willie.
1: Well, I can try to understand, Mr. Barney. Tell me.
0: Okay. Now, this here is a machine bolted down right here.
1: Uh-huh.
0: And the stuff on the side of it here is some kind of electric cells.
1: Photoelectric cells.
0: Yeah. That's what I was going to say.
1: But what are all these gears for?
0: Willie, that's what they call a sort of protono, hypnoto, deuterono, teleradio, and all that sort of stuff.
1: Huh?
0: You see, the gyro-tama stuff on the super-neutron goes around the ultra-hyper thing that's connected with the physics elementary connection.
3: I must say that whoever ransacked this laboratory of mine certainly made a good job of it.
4: Yes, but Dr. Hewer.
3: Yes, Wilma?
4: Where are the rocket police? Why are they going to wait here for us?
5: Here's your answer, Wilma.
4: Yes?
3: What is it, Buck? A note from their captain. Here's... Oh, Dr. Hewer. I've just received word of Kanar Dela break from municipal prison. Believe that to be a logical place for us to center activities. Signed, Captain Barton. And to be honest with you, I'm glad that they aren't here.
4: Why do you say that, Doctor?
3: It'd be much easier for just the three of us to look around here and see what's been taken.
5: That's true. Well, where do we start?
0: Calling
4: Dr. Yore. Subcosmic radio.
5: It's calling like Barney calling.
3: I'll take it.
4: I wonder where he can be calling from.
3: Well, Barney, this is Dr. Yore.
0: Calling Dr. Yore.
3: Well, yes, this is Dr. Yore.
0: Well, Doctor, what do you think of me and Willie saving you folks a lot of risk and trouble, huh?
3: Where are you, Barney, and what are you doing?
0: Don't you know?
3: No, of course not.
0: Well, then guess. I dare you.
3: No, Barney, you tell me.
0: Why, Doctor, me and Willie is flying around up here in space trying out the new gyro thing of yours.
3: What? Listen. You mean you're in the test ship we had waiting for us at the spaceport?
0: Sure.
3: Well, but Barney, how...
0: Well, we figured the best way to keep you folks from risking yourselves by taking off with this new contraption was for us to do it.
4: Thank goodness it wasn't Kane and Ardela.
3: Barney.
0: Yeah?
3: Is everything all right? No trouble?
0: No, sir. The ship works fine. Of course, it took me and Willie a couple of minutes or two to get it all organized out.
3: How do you mean?
0: Well, when I first turned on the power, we didn't feel the ship moving under us. It was just the same thing as though we had the rocket power on, only we didn't have it on. Just like we was being held down by a big rope of stuff. But at the same time, we could hear the motors roaring.
3: Splendid. Then the new gyrocosmic relativator works perfectly.
5: Oh, good for you, Doctor.
0: Sure, Doctor. It works fine.
3: How about navigation with it? Any difference?
0: No, not a bit.
6: bit of difference, Doctor.
7: Well, then, even if you did deprive us of the privilege of making the first test with it, I'm mighty gratified to know the new gyrocosmic relativator works all right. And now...
6: Listen, Doctor.
7: Yes?
6: Would you please kind of do me a personal favor?
7: What is it, Barney?
6: Will you please say the name of this thing over again?
7: Well, surely.
6: You see, I started explaining it all out to Willie here.
7: Yes.
6: And when I come to telling him its name, it kind of slipped my mind.
7: Mm-hmm.
6: You know how it is, Doctor. I always got so many important things to think about all the time that them little details kind of slipped my mind.
4: Poor old Barney.
6: So if you don't mind, would you say it for me just one more, please?
7: Barney, it's a gyrocosmic relativator.
6: You hear that, Willie?
8: Yes, sir. Gyrocosmic relativator.
7: That's it.
6: You see, Doctor, didn't I always tell you that my Willie was going to be a great man someday? And that proves it.
7: Well, now, Barney.
6: Yeah?
7: We're having a little trouble down here, and we're badly in need of that ship you're in.
6: No kidding, Doctor.
7: Yes. And here's what I want you to do.
6: Yeah?
7: Cut off the power right away.
6: Yes, sir. Power's off, Doctor.
7: Good. Now, just as soon as we've finished talking, face that ship you're in around and head back for Earth just as fast as you safely can. We'll be waiting for you at the central spaceport.
0: Okay, Doctor. We'll turn back on the power again and head back for Earth as fast as we can. But would you mind telling me what the trouble is?
9: Killer Kane.
0: Kane?
9: Yes. He and Ardala have escaped.
0: Say, that's awful.
9: That's why we need the rocket ship with the relevator.
0: Well, Doctor, we'll head right back again.
9: All right, Barney. Signing off.
0: Yes, sir, signing off. Hear that, Willie?
1: Yes, sir. It's pretty serious, isn't it? Of
0: course it is. And I guess they don't only need their rocket ship down there.
1: Huh?
0: They probably need me, too. When people like Kane and Ardala get loose, Willie, there's going to be a lot of trouble.
1: Well, then, let's get started back to Earth.
0: Yes, sir. Hang on for power. Yes, sir. Everywhere they go, there's trouble.
1: I know it.
0: Killer Kane's dangerous. Very, very dangerous.
1: Yes, sir.
0: Why, if he was to see you coming at him, he'd like as not pull out a rocket pistol or a disintegrator and blow you. Where are you?
1: Oh, you aren't afraid of him, are you, Mr. Barney?
0: Oh, me?
1: Yes, sir. Of
0: course I ain't. Me afraid of Killer Kane. That's a good big joke, that is.
10: Well, Barney.
0: Huh?
10: I can't tell you how glad I am to know that.
1: Killer Kane!
0: Listen, you
10: exactly
0: must
10: right, Willie. Killer Kane.
11: Well, with Kane right there aboard Pat Barney's rocket ship, things don't look so good. But you're looking pretty good, Popsicle Pete. And where's that song you wrote?
12: Gosh, I can't think for all these people.
11: Oh, sure you can. Go ahead. They're all your pals.
12: All right, here goes.

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5: Presenting the amazing interplanetary adventures of Flash Gordon. Last week, Flash Gordon returned from a raid on Queen Azura's palace and received another electrical treatment from Dr. Zarkov to make him invisible. The treatment was extra strong so that Flash could stay longer for his next raid on the palace. Meanwhile, Azura recovered from the lithium potion which Khan had given her, and thus his plot was discovered. Azura then ordered Khan locked up, but her commands had just been obeyed when news was brought that the Avenging Shadow had arrived at the palace. Although Azura had stationed guards shoulder to shoulder in front of the door to her quarters, Flash made his way inside and overpowered Tall. Then, as the soldiers broke down the door at Azura's cry for help and attempted to corner him, Flash leaped to the windowsill and held them at bay with Tall's ray pistol. Then Flash warned Azura that her soldiers and her magic were useless against the Avenging Shadow and that he would return. These thrilling adventures come to you as they are pictured each Sunday in the big full-page Comic Weekly, the world's greatest pictorial supplement of humor and adventure. The Comic Weekly, each page printed in full colors, is distributed everywhere as an integral part of your Hearst Sunday newspaper.

0: Now we continue the story. As Flash Gordon delivers his defiance of Queen Azura, he leaps through the window. Instantly, the Witch Queen turns to the captain of the guards.
1: After him, Captain. That shadow is Flash Gordon.
2: Yes, Your Majesty. After him, soldiers.
1: Well, why don't you shoot at him, Captain?
2: We can't see him, Your Majesty.
1: He just leaped out of that window. He can't be far away.
2: True, Your Majesty. But if we can't see him, how can we tell where he is?
1: Oh, fool. You saw the ray pistol he held in his hand when he stood there on the windowsill. Why can't you see the pistol now? That ought to show you his position.
2: But, Your Majesty, the pistol is nowhere in sight. He must have thrown it away.
3: I am Flash Gordon. Why don't you come and get me?
1: There, that was his voice. Where did it come from?
2: Down there, Your Majesty. But we can't be sure where.
1: Can't be sure? Fire a volley down there. You may hit him.
2: It is useless, Your Majesty. He may have run in any one of four directions. There is no use wasting ammunition by firing at nothing.
1: Very well, Captain. He threatened to return. If he does, as a shadow or as a man, you are to shoot to kill. Do you understand?
2: Yes, Your Majesty. If we see him, we will shoot him down.
1: Flash Gordon is invisible, but he is alive and whole, the same as we are. You can't see him, but you may be able to touch him. Shoot straight for the voice when you hear it again. That ought to put an end to Flash Gordon.
2: Yes, Your Majesty. Return to quarters, men. Forward. Ho!
4: Carl, are you all right?
1: Oh, God, bring that portable revivifier here and revive General Tall.
5: Yes, Your Majesty.
1: Any sign of his coming through?
5: Not yet, Majesty.
1: Keep that machine working. General Tall must not die.

0: Meanwhile, back in the woods surrounding the herdsman's cottage, Zarkov hurries to the aid of Dale Arden.
1: Dale! What has happened? Where are you? Dale!
2: Oh, come quickly, Dr. Zarkov.
1: I'm coming to you, Dale, as fast as I can. An ape man. Do not struggle, Dale. Relax and the ape man will think you are dead. Then it will drop you. That's it. Now lie still. I will draw its attention away from you. Now, are you all right, Dale?
2: Yes, I'm all right.
1: Now, I'll just put an end to this fellow with my axe, so he won't bother us anymore.
2: Oh! Oh, he's got you, Dr. Zarkov. Give me the axe.
1: I cannot, Dale. The beast has it crushed between us. I cannot get it free.
2: Hold it off a few minutes longer, Dr. Zarkov.
1: Where are you going, Dale?
2: To get your ray pistol.
1: Dale, I am getting weak.
2: Don't struggle, Dr. Zarkov. Relax, and I... Careful, Dr. Zarkov. I don't want to hit you.
1: I'm free, Dale. Shoot. You hit it. Now kill it. Aim a little below its left shoulder. You got it. Oh, good shooting, Dale. My, that was a close call for both of us.
2: It certainly was, Dr. Zarkov. And now that it's all over, I'm rather weak.
1: Oh, come. Do not faint now, Dale. You are all right. Take some deep breaths of air. Ah, that's right. How do you feel now?
2: I guess I'll be all right now, thanks.
1: Good. My, what a big creature this ape man is. He is too big to move. So we will just let him lie where he is.
2: I wonder if there's a tribe of them around here.
1: There may be. Perhaps we'd better move to some other place as soon as Flash comes back.
2: I'd almost forgotten Flash. How long was he intending to be gone this time, Dr. Zarkov?
1: He did not say, but it should not be much longer. That electrical charge will soon be wearing off.
2: Oh, I hope Flash won't be foolish enough to stay too long. You warned him about the risk of the charge wearing off.
1: Yes, Dale, and Flash promised he would not take any unnecessary chances.
2: But he may be cornered in some part of the palace and be unable to return.
1: That is true, Dale.
2: Oh, Dr. Zarkov, let's go to Flash. Let's go and see what's happened to him. I can't stay here and not know.
1: Steady, Dale. You are just nervous and upset. Flash intended staying away longer than usual this time. We must be patient.
2: All right, Dr. Zarkov. You know best. I'll wait for him.
1: That is the way to talk, Dale. Come now. We have not finished getting our firewood. You pick up the pieces of wood as I chop them off.

0: Obeying Azura's orders, the guard continues to work over the unconscious General Tall. Suddenly, his efforts are rewarded by...
1: Queen Azura. Queen Azura.
2: You have revived him. Good. You may go now.
1: Yes, Your Majesty.
2: Tall.
3: I am with you, Your Majesty. Where am I? What happened? Oh, my head.
2: The shadow hit you over the head with a flagon.
3: Yes, now I remember. The shadow. You were struggling with it. Where is it? I'll pin it to the wall.
2: It's gone, Tal. It was Flash Gordon, made invisible by some magic of that Earth scientist.
3: I wish I had had a chance to get at that Flash Gordon.
2: You did, and he knocked you unconscious.
3: Curse him. And my turn will come. What happened to the door?
2: The soldiers broke it down trying to capture Flash Gordon.
3: All the guards you posted out there couldn't catch him?
2: No. They marched across the room shoulder to shoulder, driving the shadow before them. And suddenly he spoke from that windowsill.
3: Now, fools! Why didn't they shoot as they marched?
2: Yell them at bay with your ray pistol.
3: If only I'd been able to take charge. No ray pistol would have stopped me from capturing him.
2: A flagon did.
3: I was taken by surprise. I hadn't time to draw my ray pistol. You should have called me sooner, Azura.
2: Well, you will have another chance at him, Tull. He'll return.
3: How do you know that, Your Majesty?
2: He told me so just before he left.
3: I know how we can capture him, Your Majesty. It is an indirect method, but it can be most effective.
2: What is it, Tull? How can we capture him?
3: There is no way of making a person permanently invisible any more than you can make the drug of forgetfulness permanent.
2: Go on, Tull. You mean that...
3: Sometime the magic will wear off. And have to be repeated.
2: I see what you mean. We can get the shadow cornered in a room that has only one door. Lock the door for a long enough time and Flash Gordon will become visible again.
3: Yes, that is one way, Your Majesty, but not the method I am suggesting.
2: Then I do not follow you, Tull. What is your method?
3: While we are waiting for the shadow to reappear, why not capture the source of the magic power?
2: Wonderful. That is a wonderful plan, Tull. How can you do this?
3: Very easily, Your Majesty. Of course, we shall take every measure to capture the shadow within the palace. But in the meantime, I shall take a company of soldiers and personally discover and capture that Earth magician, Zarkov, the scientist.
0: As Tall plots to capture Dr. Zarkov and the scientist and Dale anxiously await Flash Gordon's return, a solitary guard paces back and forth before the iron bars of the cell in which Khan, the Hawkman, has been put for safekeeping. As the guard pauses and rests his weight on his flame rifle, it is suddenly snatched from under his arm and thrust into his stomach as a voice from nowhere asks,
4: "Is Captain Khan alive?"
5: "The shadow. Oh, yes. Yes, he is alive.
4: Tell me where he is, or you die."
5: "Oh, yes. Khan is in this cell."
4: "Khan, are you all right?"
6: "Yes, I'm all right. Is that you, Flash?"
4: "Yes, Khan. Stand clear of the door. I'm going to melt the lock with this flame rifle."
6: "Right."
4: "And you'd better stay right where you are, guard, if you want to live."
6: "I said you'd come back, Flash. They tried to make me think you and the others had deserted me."
4: "Desert my friends? Never. I came back especially to find you, Khan. We had to leave suddenly. They were melting down our door. There was no time to waste."
6: "That's just what I thought had happened, Flash. How is Princess Dale and Dr. Zarkov?"
4: "They're well and safe. You'll see them presently. Ah, the lock is almost melted."
6: "Good. I almost got control of the palace while you were gone. I drugged Azura again, but the lithium wore off and my plot was discovered. That's why I'm here."
4: "That was too bad, Khan."
6: "For a while it worked beautifully. I had that devil Tall thinking I was Azura's friend.
4: I just gave him something to remember me by. I broke a flagon over his head."
6: "Too bad it wasn't his head you broke."
4: "I'm not sure I didn't. There wasn't any time to waste finding out, though. The soldiers were on top of me. Ah, there. The lock is melted through. Come on out, Khan."
6: "That's fine, Flash. I certainly am glad to see you. Why, where are you? Flash. Flash."
4: "Don't look so startled, Khan.
6: Where are you? I hear you, but I can't see you."
4: "Zarkov's newest invention made me invisible. Here, take this gun while I bind the guard."
6: "By Tau, it certainly is odd to see your rifle suspended in the air."
4: "Isn't it? I've been having great sport with the soldiers."
5: "Help! Azura! Help! Help.
4: Shut up, guard! I'll fix you for that. You won't be using that voice of yours for a while."
6: "Hurry, Flash. That cry may bring Azura."
5: "Here's him.
6: Wait, you.
5: Yeah.
6: Have you got him?"
5: "Yeah."
6: "Flash."
4: "Eh? What is it, Khan?"
6: "I can see your hands."
4: "So you can. Zarkov warned me the electrical rays would wear off. We must hurry now. There's no time to lose."
6: "Here comes Azura with some more guards."
4: "You hold them back with that rifle.
6: I'm going to capture Azora while their attention is centered on you.
5: Stand back, you soldiers of the witch. I'm in charge here. Keep your distance. Stay where you are.
2: How did he get out of that cell? Shoot him down, men. What are you waiting for?
0: As the soldiers battle Khan's merciless fire with the flame rifle, Azura suddenly finds herself grasped by two phantom hands.
2: Oh, the shadow!
5: At last, Azura, I've got you in my power.
0: Next Sunday, you will find these adventures graphically

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Flash Gordon, Dale Arden, and Dr. Zarkov, who are from this Earth, and Tall, Azura, Khan, and others who are inhabitants of the planet Bongo, where our story takes place. You will also meet old favorites like Barney Google, Toots and Casper, the Katzenjammer Kids, and many others. So be sure to get the colorful and entertaining Comic Weekly each week with your Hearst Sunday newspaper. And next week at the same time, we'll be back with another chapter in the amazing interplanetary adventures of Flash Gordon.

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2: Kellogg's Pep, the build-up wheat cereal, invites you to rocket into the future with Tom Corbett, Space Cadet. Stand by to raise ship. Blast off minus 5, 4, 3, 2, 1, 0.
3: As roaring rockets blast off to distant planets and far-flung stars, we take you to the age of the conquest of space with Tom.

0: At Space Academy, the bright sun glints along the polished metal of a rocket cruiser's hull. This is the Polaris, ready to blast off from the spaceport into the outer reaches of the universe. But on this fine day, aboard their proud and eager ship, the space cadet crew, for once, shows no desire to leave. On the power deck, good-natured Astro scowls as he makes a final check of his equipment. And glaring through the viewport, Roger Manning complains bitterly to Tom Corbett.
1: I tell you, Junior, this is the limit. They can't do this to us.
2: That's what the man said as he picked himself up from the floor. But since the professor will be along any minute, Roger, you might as well stop blowing your
1: chest. Space dust. What are we, taxi drivers for any old fossil who wants to poke around on Titan?
2: Stow it. We don't any of us like this mission. But you can't expect hot assignments all the time.
1: Why not, Tom? We're the best unit in the academy.
2: Says you.
1: Says Commander Arkwright, even.
2: You seem to be a little feverish, Roger. Or is your memory slipping?
1: You mean when he fuses our jets? That's just an act. He knows we're good.
2: Well, maybe he thinks this will be a nice rest.
1: Rest. A straight run to Titan and then waiting hand and foot on some old goat of a scientist.
3: Hello, boys.
2: Oh, morning, sir.
3: Why, I'm your passenger. The old goat of a scientist.
2: Yes, sir. Glad to have you aboard, sir.
3: Thank you, Cadet Corbett. And I'm sure that goes for Roger Manning, too.
1: I guess you aren't, sir. An old goat, I mean.
3: Thank you, Cadet Manning.
2: You seem to know us, sir.
3: I know quite a lot about the whole Polaris unit. You see, I'm not a scientist, either.
1: Wait a minute. Our passenger's supposed to
3: Whatever you were expecting, I'm your passenger.
2: Maybe you'd better explain, sir.
3: I will. But first, are we ready to blast off?
2: Blast off time set for 0800. It's 3 minutes to, and we're ready.
3: No last-minute trips outside? No girls you have to kiss goodbye, Manning?
2: He really does know about you, Roger.
1: Yeah, well, I want to know more about him.
3: Right. Here are my credentials, Corbett.
2: Oh, thanks. Great Jupiter. Take a look at these, Roger.
1: Colonel Raymond Cowan, Solar Guard Intelligence Service. But, sir, you're not in uniform.
3: In my line of work, we usually prefer not to be recognized. That's the reason for all this hope.

0: hocus-pocus about a professor on a field trip to Titan.
1: Oh, then this is really going to be an intelligence mission.
0: In a way.
2: Well, that's better. What goes on Titan, sir?
0: Nothing that I know of.
1: But then why...
0: You see, you weren't told the correct destination either. We'll head in that general direction. But we're concerned with another moon of Saturn, Rhea.
1: Rhea, hey.
0: You've heard of it, I imagine.
1: Well, everybody has, Colonel. The papers and magazines have been full of stories about it recently.
2: Sure, ever since they developed that, what do you call it? You know, the stuff that knocks out virus diseases.
0: The viricide, F3, yes. Out of strange little crystal plants that are entirely unlike anything we've known, they've created the greatest miracle in medical history. If they can only make enough of it.
1: Sounds as if you're pretty interested in it, sir.
0: I am. But everyone should be. Think of it. Diseases that men have been trying to conquer for thousands of years. Some of the worst cripplers and killers can now be licked.
1: No wonder they're starting to call Rhea the satellite of life.
0: That's what it is. But our job is to keep it from becoming a satellite of death.
1: What?
0: So you see, this isn't going to be such a dull assignment, cadets. All right, prepare to blast off.
3: We'll return to the exciting adventures of Tom Corbett, Space Cadet, in just a moment, so stand by.
4: Spacemen, if you want to blast through tomorrow at full space speed, then listen. 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That's P-E-P. 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Kellogg's Pep.

0: The space cadets, ordered to fly a scientist to Titan, largest moon of the planet Saturn, are disgusted with such a dull assignment. But their passenger turns out to be Colonel Cowan of Solar Guard Intelligence. And their real destination, Rhea, another Saturnian moon which has become known as the Satellite of Life. Now, far out in space, Tom and Roger, having set the Polaris on course for Rhea, turn again to the Colonel.
1: So what's the story on Rhea, sir?
2: Well, for some time, we've been after a well-organized, completely ruthless space gang. They've been looting ships, raiding settlements, getting away with murder, literally.
3: Can't a gang like that be tracked down?
2: We've made a start, but most of our leads have taken us just exactly nowhere.
1: Well, what's the idea of the flight we're on?
2: One tip we've received is that Rhea is the gang's next objective. Since I have a special interest, I was assigned to check.
3: Why should a gang like that be interested in Rhea?
2: Viricide F3, Corbett. The power of life or death over many thousands of people.
3: I can see it'd be quite a black market item, Colonel.
2: Oh, they could make a fortune, all right. But it's more than that, boys. There's a leading member of the Solar Council who's doomed without that medicine. One of our planetary governors has a daughter who's very sick indeed. F3 will save her life.
1: I don't get it.
3: I think I do, sir. You mean they could use this medicine to exert pressure on important people?
2: Exactly. The men who control F3 can get almost anything they want from almost anybody.
1: But who's going to help a gang like that?
2: Not helping could mean death for themselves or for someone they love.
1: Well, even so, sir, they...
2: Manning.
1: Yes, sir?
2: My wife is one of those who needs that medicine.
3: I'm sorry.
2: And if it came to saving her life, I don't know how far I'd go, even with a gang of killers.
3: Of course, Colonel.
2: I see you're beginning to understand.
3: I can see that it'd all be true if they could monopolize Viricide F3.
2: Well, the last shipment left Rhea 6 weeks ago. A shipment of less than 30 pounds. And while in space, the ship blew up.
3: The gang did it?
2: Most likely, though we don't know. But consider this. A raid on Rhea now would give them all the F3 that's been manufactured in the last 3 months.
3: Yes, and suppose they blasted the processing plants and the scientists in charge.
2: It'd take us a year to get into production again. And in the meantime, the gang would have the only supply of F3 in the entire universe.
3: That certainly puts it right up to us, sir. If the tip about Rhea is true.
1: Don't worry, Colonel. We'll blast those crooks right out of space.
2: I know you will. That's why I asked for the Polaris unit.
4: Better not tell Astro that. His head'll swell up till it won't fit into his space helmet.
3: Say, I forgot about Astro. There's no reason for him to stay on the power deck now.
4: Oh, give him a call on the intercom.
3: Sure. Control to power deck. Come in, Astro. Astro, check in, will you?
4: What's the matter with that Venusian ape?
2: Could anything be wrong?
4: Nah, he's probably on his way up. See, here he is now. Hey, Bubblehead.
5: Great galaxy.
3: That's not Astro.
6: You're right, it isn't. So don't anybody move.
3: He's got a parallel ray gun.
2: So have I.
6: Drop it.
3: Colonel Cowan!
6: Skip it. He's frozen. Sucker. Trying to draw on a guy that had him covered. You kids better be smarter.
3: You dirty space crawler!
6: Want some of the same?
3: Take it easy, Roger. We haven't got a chance right now.
6: Not now or ever. So just move back while I get his gun. That's it.
3: What did you do to Astro?
6: The big boy on the power deck? He's in the deep freeze, too. Never even saw me sneak up behind him.
3: Pretty brave guy, aren't you?
6: Being brave don't pay off, sonny boy. Look at your colonel. Makes a real nice statue, don't he?
3: All right, so you got us. Now what?
6: Everything will come out okay if you two act like good little boys and keep this ship going right on course.
3: As we're heading now?
6: Yeah. I'm going your way. I got a date with my gang near Rhea.
3: Rhea? Then the colonel's tip was accurate.
6: Sure, just like he figured. We're taking over F3. And the price will be going way up.

0: Tom, why should we run the Polaris for this space rat?
1: Well, how do you mean, Roger?
0: Suppose we just quit, knock off, and let Ugly here run the ship himself.
1: No, passive resistance, eh?
2: It won't work, fellas, so don't even try.
0: No, why won't it?
2: I'll tell you. So far, I've been trying to be nice about this whole thing. Even using a parallel ray to just paralyze you monkeys instead of killing you with a heat blast.
1: Well, thanks, a heat.
2: You're welcome, but get this straight. Try any tricks. I'll shove your buddy Astro and the Colonel out into space.
0: That'd be murder.
2: Some might call it that. I'd call it a lesson for fresh kids. And if that didn't learn you, I could get rid of you two the same way.
1: Guess he's got us stymied, Roger.
0: What? Where'd he be without a pilot, navigator, or radar man?
2: Don't worry. I'd make out. I'm no hot rock space cadet, but with the course set, I can take the ship in from here.
1: He could at that.
2: Now, that's being sensible, kid. Behave, you'll all stay alive. There's plenty of work to do and plenty of information you can give us.
0: You think we tell you anything?
2: People always do. Look how we were able to find out about this little junk of the Cowans in time for me to stow away and stop them.
1: How did you find out?
2: Never mind. We're just smarter than the Solar Guard, that's all. Like I'm smarter than you.
0: Smarter than us? Why, you ain't face dimwitted.
1: Wait, Roger. Maybe he's right.
0: I don't like the way you're talking, Junior.
2: He's just getting wised up.
1: Maybe he is smarter, Roger. Anyway, he's got the gun, and you've got to admit it looks as if we're licked. Hey, Roger.
0: What do you want? Quitter.
1: Aren't we getting badly off course out of the space lane?
2: What's that?
1: Haven't you noticed, Roger?
0: No, I haven't.
1: It's your job to check our orbit, Roger. Do you want us to get into trouble?
2: Yeah, how about that? What's wrong, Corbett?
1: Well, take a look at the stars out there. Doesn't the pattern look wrong to you?
2: Stars? Well, I look about like always. Maybe a little funny.
1: Sure, it's obvious we're off course. Look at the relative position of Vega, for instance.
2: Vega? Oh, yeah, sure, Vega. Yeah, that's right.
1: We're in trouble. Listen, Roger, it must be the cosmic drift.
0: Cosmic drift? You got space junk in your head, or is this...
1: Space junk? You're right, Roger. That's the danger.
0: That's not what I said.
1: Absolutely. Cosmic drift could carry us right out of the clear space lane into the tombstone area.
2: Hey, I've heard about that. We could really get clobbered by space junk there.
1: That's right, Roger. Anything could happen there. Anything.
0: Huh? Oh, it sure could. You got any suggestions for escaping this cosmic drift, Tom?
2: Now, you got to send it with wise guy. Now, get us out of it. And fast, or I'll put the freeze on you.
1: Hold on. Roger has to navigate.
2: Okay, but get going.
1: Our course is starboard, isn't it, Roger?
0: That's right. An 8-degree sweep should put us about right. Then I'll give you more correction.
1: Check.
2: Get back where we belong fast and stay there this time. Oh, young punk can put anything over on me.
0: I've had my lesson. I know what I'm doing now.
1: Yep, we'll do just what you say. Now, come on, Roger. If we work fast, everything ought to turn out all right.
0: Look what I'm picking up on the radar screen, Junior.
1: Let me see, Roger. Uh-oh.
2: What now?
0: A big piece of space junk right in our path.
1: And some hunk of rock big as a mountain.
2: Well, that cosmic drift sure threw us off. Now, come on, do something.
1: Well, I'm going to try, you can bet. Gosh, that thing's close.
0: And listen to the blips.
1: Why, they're building up. We'll be into it in a minute.
2: Well, come on, get them over.
1: I'm trying, but this is an emergency. We need a blast on the steering rockets. Roger, get down to the power deck. Right.
2: No, stay right here where I can watch you both.
1: Well, then we can't work the steering blast.
2: Pull out with the controls.
1: Impossible. Can't you see? I'm trying. There's a warning signal. We'll smash. Let me get down.
2: No, Corbett, get us out of this or I'll shoot.
1: Well, if we don't get out, there'll be nobody to shoot.
2: Shut off the power.
1: That'll make it worse. No thrust. I can't get out of the way.
2: Blast you, you're not trying.
1: Maybe you could do better.
2: Yeah, I could. Let me get those controls.
1: Okay, take them. And this, too. Oh. Knocked them cold, Tom. Nice going.
0: Yeah, it was a snap. I hit him with the control lever.
1: That piece of space junk really had him worried.
0: How far away is it, really?
1: Far enough to be safe. That was a great bluff you put up, Tom, struggling at the controls without moving them.
0: Yeah, you did a nice job with the enlargement control, too, building up the picture and the blips. But it was the warning bell that really scared him.
1: How'd you set that off, anyway?
0: Shorted the wires. And, Tom, I'm sorry I didn't trust you before.
1: Skip it. Let's get out of here. Don't forget, we are in the tombstone area now. I'll just start a sweep back to port and lose that space mountain out there.
0: Right. Oh, it's gone. Cosmic drift. Oh, brother. Hey, let's unfreeze the colonel with this gun.
3: Thanks. That was rough. Seeing, hearing everything, but being helplessly paralyzed. I'll admit I didn't catch on to what you were up to, Tom, until Roger started to play along.
0: Smart work, Junior. Pretending to put us back on course and heading for the space junkyard instead.
1: Anyway, it worked. Now we have to reset our orbit to Rhea. Sir, will you go down and unfreeze Astro?
2: You bet. Give me the gun.
1: Hey, Roger. The radar, didn't you turn the gain down?
0: Yeah, something really is coming. Jumping Jupiter, try to dodge, Tom.
1: Okay.
0: It's a small piece, but right on top of us. Look out!
2: Great galaxy. It must have gone right through the ship.
0: And I shorted out the bell. It would have warned us in time.
1: The rockets are dead. The space junk must have hit the power deck. And Astro's down there, still paralyzed. Come on, we've got to find out if he's hurt. How is he, Colonel?
3: He'll be all right, Tom.
0: You sure, sir?
3: Yes, there's no fracture. But that piece of metal gave him a hard clout just the same. He'll be unconscious for several hours. How about ship damage?
1: Bad, sir. We sealed up the holes in the hull easily enough, stopped the air loss. But the rockets...
0: Well, it's hard to believe one crummy little hunk of stone could tear things up like that.
3: How soon can we make repairs?
0: Well, Astro's the mechanical whiz.
1: Yes, he could patch it up in a few hours. We'll have to go more slowly.
3: How long?
0: Well, maybe half a day. Faster if Astro comes to in time to help.
3: Half a day without power? You realize what that means?
1: Yes, sir, we sure do. It means we'll never get to Rhea in time to stop that raid.
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0: By pretending that the Polaris was about to collide with a huge mass of space junk, Tom and Roger managed to trick their captor, regain control of the ship, and release Colonel Cowan. However, the trick backfired when a smaller piece of rock tore through the Polaris and knocked out the main drive. With the cruiser drifting powerless and ace mechanic Astro unconscious from the accident, it now appears that they will be unable to stop the gang's raid on Rhea, the satellite of life.
1: You boys were right. This is hopeless. We just don't have the know-how to do a quick repair job.
2: Well, we can't give up, Colonel.
1: Of course not. But this way's too slow.
3: We're not doing so bad, sir. This mess is beginning to look like a power system again.
1: A little, Manning, but we can't gamble on it.
2: Maybe Astro will come too sooner than you figured.
1: It's still a gamble. And remember, thousands of lives are at stake, including my wife's.
3: Then we'll have to notify the Solar Guard over our audio channel.
1: No, if we break audio silence, we'd be notifying the criminals, too. They're probably tuned to our frequency right now.
3: Well, suppose they did hear us. What could they do?
1: Move faster than they planned. They'd hit Rhea, grab the F3 viricide, wipe out the plants, and get away. If there were only some way.
2: Sir, wait a minute. There's the jet boat.
3: Go from here to Rhea in that flivver?
2: We are pretty far away, but there's a possibility.
1: It might work.
3: You said you didn't want to gamble, sir, and this is the biggest gamble I can think of. Jet boats don't carry that much fuel.
1: Just the same, I'm going.
2: You'll need a pilot, sir. I'll go along.
1: Thanks, Corbett, but I couldn't ask you to do that.
2: You didn't ask me, sir. I volunteered. Roger, you keep at the rockets.
3: Sure, but I...
2: When Astro comes to, he can help. And when you get the ship fixed, follow us to Rhea.
3: All right. Don't worry about us. But this jet boat junket is plain crazy.
2: It has to be done, Roger. You know that.
3: And suppose you do make it. What can two men do against a gang with a spaceship?
1: He's right, Corbett. It's a long shot. Better let me go alone.
2: No, sir. At least two men have a better chance than one. And as long as there's any chance at all, we have to try. Right, sir?
1: Right.
2: All right then, Colonel. Let's go. Sir, there's Rhea below us.
1: I didn't think we'd ever see this place. Listen to those jets. They're nearly finished.
2: Fuel's about gone. If I hadn't happened to hit it right...
1: It didn't just happen. You're a fine pilot.
2: Well, thanks, sir. We're close enough now to take a look through the glasses and see what's happening.
1: I have them here. I'm almost afraid to look. The gang has already hit and run. Well, here goes. Great Jupiter!
2: What's wrong, sir?
1: Nothing. Nothing at all. Men at work, just as usual. We're in time.
2: Well, thank goodness. I'll tell you the truth now, sir. I didn't think we had a chance.
1: And neither did I. The gang must be holding off, waiting to hear from their man on the Polaris.
2: I guess we've been pretty lucky, sir.
1: Well, we don't need much more luck now. Just a little, and our mission will be accomplished. Rhea's precious medicine will be saved for the people of the entire universe.
0: Don't miss the next action-packed episode with Tom Corbett, Space Cadet, on Thursday, when Tom and Captain Cowan find that treachery awaits them on Rhea, in part two of The Satellite of Death. Tune in same time, same station on Thursday for the next thrilling interplanetary adventure with Tom Corbett, Space Cadet. Brought to you by Kellogg's Pep, the build-up wheat cereal. Tom Corbett, Space Cadet, starring Frankie Thomas, can also be seen on television and appears in the comic sections of many of America's leading newspapers. Look for it daily and in weekend editions. Featured in today's cast were Jan Merlin and Neil O'Malley. 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Jackson Beck speaking.
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0: American Broadcasting Company presents Quiet, Please, which is written and directed by Willis Cooper, which features Ernest Chappell. 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
1: They're all gone now, aren't they? That was the last car going out the gate, wasn't it? There's nobody there but the gravediggers. Can we walk over there for a minute? Please? It's getting dark, isn't it? Is that what's bothering you? There isn't anything here that'll hurt you. My grandfather always taught me not to be afraid of cemeteries. They're sad places, he always said. They're sad and they're lonesome. But there's nothing there to harm you. I'll only be a minute, really. I'm not going to break down or anything like that. There's something I have to do. No, I won't run away. You're not worried about that, are you? Well, after all, you've got a gun. You could shoot me if I tried to run away. I couldn't very well attack you suddenly, could I? Not with these handcuffs. Of course not. So let's walk over there for just a minute. Please?
2: Don't you think you're overdoing it a little bit, Dean?
1: Well, I'm sorry if you think so.
2: I do think so.
1: Please, may we walk over to the grave?
2: Listen here. You don't have to impress me, you know. I was good enough to bring you out here and take the responsibility for you.
1: And I'm very grateful to you for that, Mr. Thorpe.
2: You know, if some of her friends had seen you here, you'd have stood a good chance of getting lynched.
1: I know that.
2: I was sympathetic, and I listened to you. It was against my better judgment that I brought you out here.
1: I'm more than grateful, Mr. Thorpe. If I could have come out here alone, I would have.
2: We haven't started letting confessed murderers run around loose yet. Especially to attend the funerals of the people they've killed.
1: May we walk over to the grave, please?
2: Oh, come on.
1: Thank you.
2: You're not doing yourself any good this way, Dean.
1: I'm not trying to, Mr. Thorpe.
2: What do you want to see the grave for? How can you stand looking at it? Haven't you got any heart at all?
1: I killed her, didn't I?
2: They won't have any trouble hanging you for it.
1: I expect that.
2: Well, what do you want, then? Why do you...
1: This isn't easy, Mr. Thorpe. It was hard enough doing what I did. And coming out here... Well, it has to be done.
2: I don't know what you're talking about.
1: I loved Alice, Mr. Thorpe.
2: You did?
1: I did.
2: And you murdered her. Here, where are you going?
3: A flower, that's all. I want a flower from her grave.
2: Put that back.
1: No, I won't put it back, Mr. Thorpe.
2: I tell you...
1: No, please don't ask me to put it back. This is a very precious thing, this flower.
2: What are you talking about?
1: Why, this is why I murdered Alice, Mr. Thorpe. It's very good of you to walk back with me instead of riding. It's really a great favor, Mr. Thorpe, and I might as well tell you Well, I would have insisted on walking if you hadn't agreed so readily. Insisted. You see, if you hadn't consented, I'd have just stayed there. And it would have been awkward for you because I think I'm stronger than you and I could have resisted you. I don't believe you would have used your gun. Even if you had threatened me, I wouldn't have moved. So I'm very grateful to you. Because it's important for me to walk back.
2: It's the last walk in the open air you're likely to have.
1: Yes. I suppose it is.
2: You're a strange character, Dean.
1: Well, you're rather unusual yourself, sir. Walking peacefully down a dark road with a murderer all alone.
2: You may not have noticed that I've got my hand in my coat pocket.
1: So you have.
2: And in my coat pocket is a gun.
1: Of course.
2: So let's not get any ideas because I've been stupid enough to humor you a little.
1: I have no intention of trying to escape.
2: Thank you.
1: Did you ever walk along the cemetery road before?
2: No.
1: I have. I know every inch of it.
2: Morbid?
1: No. First time was with Alice.
2: The woman you killed?
1: Yes. I walked back with her from her husband's funeral a year ago.
2: So now you're walking back from hers. Did you kill him, too?
1: No. Don't you remember? He was killed in a motor accident.
2: Oh, yes. Francis, that was his name.
1: Francis. Yes.
2: Were you, in love with Alice then?
1: I think I've always been in love with Alice.
2: I see.
1: But Alice loved Francis.
2: I begin to see a motive now.
1: Motive?
2: For murdering her. She was still in love with her husband. She wouldn't have you, so you killed her.
1: No.
2: What?
1: No, that wasn't my motive.
2: What was then?
1: I remember walking along the same road, Alice and I, a year ago. Just a year ago, day before yesterday. It was the same kind of evening, too. Cold and misty. Threatening snow like it is now. We'd stayed there at the cemetery after everybody else had gone. Alice and I. And now we were coming back home.
4: Francis would have liked the flowers, wouldn't he, Dean?
1: Yes.
4: So many, many flowers. Such beautiful ones. So bright and lovely. And the cold rain on them. And pretty soon the snow.
1: Alice.
4: Francis and the flowers. All alone. Dean. Let's go back for a little while, can't we?
1: No, we mustn't do that, Alice, dear.
4: Just come to me, Dean. I'm alone. All this time I've thought I couldn't help thinking that it's some ghastly joke. That Francis isn't really dead. It's a dream, maybe. No. Oh, dear, he is dead. And I'm alone.
1: Alice, dear, don't. We've got to face it, you.
4: Francis. Francis is dead. All I've got left is a flower from his grave.
1: Alice, you're not alone. Well, I know I'm not. But you're not alone while I'm... Alice, you're not alone.
4: Look, Dean. The little yellow flower. The little yellow moss rose that Francis always loved so much. He was born and he lived and he loved me and I loved him and... Now there's nothing left but this.
1: Alice, will you listen to me? Alice, will you stop this? It's no good carrying home a flower from there. Why, it's just a little symbol. It'll break your heart all over again every time you look at it.
4: But it was from his...
1: No, don't say it. Don't carry home any reminders from that place, dear. I know this is hard, but now is the time for you to make decisions now and not years from now when you should be forgetting. That little rose, it'll always remind you. It'll always hurt you. It'll do terrible things to you, Alice. Throw it away.
4: Throw away Francis' flower?
1: It isn't his flower, Alice.
4: But I need something to remind me.
1: Do you need anything to remind you of Francis, Alice? You have your memories of 5 years of being married to him. You have all the things he wrote, the music he loved. You have so many precious memories, dear. You're going to trade them all for a memory of a mound of flowers on a November day in the rain.
4: Why, I remember Francis when he came home from the war.
1: And the day you were married, I remember.
4: He was so tall.
1: I remember both of you.
4: And the time we went to Canada, and it snowed.
1: You remember Francis. Not the flower.
4: And the springtime in the country with him. And the times he helped me wash the dishes.
1: Throw the flower away, Alice.
4: Here, Dean. You throw it away for me. I want to, but... I'm afraid. throw it away.

0: There's an old elm tree beside the road. The biggest old elm tree you ever saw. We'll be walking past it in a few minutes. I'll show it to you, Mr. Thorpe.
1: You certainly talk as if you loved that woman, Dean.
0: I did love her. I do love her.
1: Well, why did you kill her then?
0: Because I loved her. And because she loved Francis.
1: I said that was it.
0: No. You're right in what you said, but you're forming the wrong conclusions, Mr. Thorpe.
1: How?
0: You think that I murdered her in a fit of anger because she refused to marry me.
1: Of course.
0: Well, that isn't true.
1: I don't understand you.
0: I'll explain it all to you.
1: It doesn't need much explaining to me.
0: I'll explain it.
1: Well, what happened? Did your idea about throwing away the flower work?
0: Yes, of course.
1: But you're carrying away a flower from her grave.
0: Yes.
1: Why?
0: Perhaps I want my memories of Alice to be that grave out there in the rain.
1: Adding to your own punishment.
0: Yes, yes, that's part of it. I realize that I must pay a price for what I've done. I do that gladly. And I mean that. I mean, I'm really glad to pay it. But I hope you will believe me. I want to punish myself even more. But I haven't finished. I've got one more thing to do. That's why I begged you to let me come to the funeral. And why I plucked the flower from her grave.
1: You're over my head, Dean.
0: Well, bear with me, Mr. Thorpe. It's only a little while. That's the big elm tree I told you about. You see it? There's a little street light just beyond it.
1: What about it?
0: There's a bus stop just beyond it. We can wait there for a bus if you like.
1: Yes, I see somebody waiting there now. I think it's a good idea. I'm tired. I wish you'd tell me, though, why you did do it, Dean. Not that it'll make any difference. Not with your confession and all that.
0: Mr. Thorpe, are you superstitious?
1: Me? No. It's nonsense.
0: No, it isn't nonsense. A great many superstitions are founded on fact. A great many.
1: I don't believe in ghosts, if that's what you mean.
0: You know, Francis was a writer.
1: Yes?
0: A writer of supernatural stories.
1: I didn't know that.
0: He had a very thorough understanding of superstitions, beliefs of all kind. He had a large library of source material on that subject.
1: Did he believe in ghosts?
0: He was a rational man, Mr. Thorpe. And my very good friend.
1: All right.
0: I saw a good deal of Alice in the years since Francis was killed. In the first few months when she was having to reconstruct her life, when she was having to reconcile herself to the fact that she was alone, that Francis was drawn out of her world. I spent a good deal of time with her. And I was gratified that she was taking it very well. She did the house over completely, with the exception of the room he'd used for study. That she left exactly as he'd left it. The typewriter, stack of paper, the pottery jar full of sharpened pencils, half a pack of cigarettes and a torn match package. Even the wastebasket cramped full of torn sheets of paper, exactly the way he'd left it. That, she said, was to be her living memory of Francis. And always when I came to visit her, we sat in Francis' study. The talk was mostly of him.
2: His publishers called today and wondered what about the book he was working on.
0: What about it?
2: I told him it wouldn't be finished.
0: He only had a few pages to go, as I remember it.
2: It won't be finished.
0: I don't think you ought to do that, Alice.
2: I want it that way, Dean.
0: Do you still feel... I mean...
2: I'm very glad you made me throw away that flower, if that's what you mean. It was an ugly thing, bringing it away from there.
0: Yes.
2: I'm very content now. Hard to make myself realize that, you know, it's not really so bad when there are people around. But at night, alone by myself, I think I've cried myself out, Dean.
0: I'm glad you're...
2: You've been an angel.
0: Well...
2: You have.
0: Well, you see, Alice, I love you.
2: I know you do.
0: Well, that's all I can say, Alice. I love you. It's a horrible thing to have to say to the widow of my best friend, but...
2: Widow?
0: Well, Alice.
2: Widow, you said.
0: But Alice...
2: You call me his widow. I'm not.
0: Darling.
2: No. Get away from me. I'm not his widow. Do you hear me? I'm Francis' wife.
1: Where's that fellow that was waiting for the bus? Did he go away? Did you see him?
0: Yes, I saw him.
1: So she did get mad at you, huh? Well, don't you think you were rushing things a little, Dean? Don't you think you should have waited a little longer before you put in a word for yourself with his widow?
0: His wife. No, Mr. Thorpe, I always knew that Alice would never marry me. I knew too much of the deep love and affection that existed between those two. And I knew that I would never have a chance with her. But in all honesty, I couldn't help confessing to her.
1: She said she knew how you felt.
0: Yes. She did.
1: Well, I don't see where this story is getting us, Dean. Besides, here's your tree, and I'm going to sit down and wait for a bus. Wonder where that other fellow went.
0: Francis loved music, although he couldn't play a note. Alice in the old days would sit at the piano nights when he found himself struggling with an idea that wouldn't come out. Francis always said that if he could listen to Alice playing long enough, the tougher situation would unravel itself. I think that was a fact. Many a night I've sat in the living room listening to her at the piano while Francis listened from his study. I remember one thing he used to love. Alice played it so often for him, people used to laugh and call it their theme song. One night, not very long ago, I dropped in to see Alice. After a while, she sat down at the piano and played it. I hadn't heard it for so long.

0: long time since I've played that, isn't it, Dean?
1: It still sounds wonderful to me.
0: I felt so lonesome tonight.
1: It's an unpleasant night.
0: Like it was a year ago, out there and...
1: You weren't going to think of that.
0: I can't help it, Dean.
1: Play something else.
0: No. I wonder if Francis is lonesome, too.
1: Alice.
0: No. I've been dreaming about him, Dean.
1: Well, I suppose that's natural.
0: He's always trying to tell me something. It's so vague. But he's lost. And he wants me so.
1: You're morbid tonight.
0: No. No, I'm not, Dean. I thought I was getting over missing Francis, Dean. But I'll never get over it. Thought I'd forget him. But I can't forget him.
1: You must forget him, dear.
0: No. I won't forget him. He's my husband. I love him. I love him.
1: Alice, dear, you mustn't know.
0: Oh, Dean. I want him so. You've never lost anyone, Dean. You don't know how it is. And now... These last few weeks, I know how Francis wants me.
1: You're not being rational, Alice.
0: But I love him, Dean. Oh, isn't there some way?
1: No, Alice, please.
0: No, I mean it. Dean. Listen.
1: Well?
0: Francis had so many books. Wouldn't there be something in one of them that might tell me how to bring Francis back to me?
1: Alice...
0: Oh, some way I could find him, Dean.
1: Alice, sit down and stop this.
0: Dean.
1: Well?
0: Dean, do you love me?
1: You know I do.
0: I'll never marry you.
1: I hope that someday...
0: No. It's a sacrilege to think it, even. I'm Francis' wife. I'll be Francis' wife forever. Forever and ever.
1: Well, darling...
0: No, wait. Dean. Surely as I'm sitting here, I swear to you I'll always love Francis.
1: Yes.
0: And I can't live without him.
1: What do you mean by that?
0: I've thought about it. I've thought about it until my head hurts. You think I'm losing my mind, don't you?
1: No.
0: Dean, I won't marry you.
1: Yes, you said that.
0: But... Do you want to earn my everlasting gratitude? And Francis' gratitude, too?
1: I don't understand you.

0: If I kill myself, that'll be a sin, won't it?
1: Yes.
0: And I won't go to heaven and be with Francis,
1: no.
0: Will I? Then will you do it?
1: Alice, you've lost your mind.
0: No.
1: You
0: said you loved me. Then prove it. Give me back to Francis.
2: That's a great story, Dean. That's a great story.
1: Yes, it is. Isn't it?
2: It's not the story you told when they arrested you.
1: No.
2: So you shot her because she asked you to?
1: No.
2: What do you mean?
1: I went away from the house that night. I was very disturbed. Sleep? I couldn't sleep. About 3 a.m, I telephoned her. We talked for a long time. She was much calmer. She agreed that she'd been very foolish. And we'd talk it over again later in the day. I took 2 bromides and slept till noon. And then in the afternoon, she telephoned me, woke me up. Come over right away, she said. Come over now. Hurry. When I came in, she was holding a book. She seemed perfectly calm, but had obviously been crying for a long time. She was exhausted. What's happened, Alice? I asked. What's the matter?
0: Sit down, Dee.
1: What is it? What's that book?
0: It's one of Francis' books from his reference library.
1: Oh.
0: Dean, when you left last night, I got to thinking some more about what I'd said first. That maybe there was something in one of Francis' books that would tell me how to bring us together again.
1: Alice, I thought...
0: Still. I went in there, and I looked at a lot of books. Some of them I couldn't understand. But I found one. I found this one.
1: What is it?
0: Dean, you murdered Francis.
1: I what?
0: You murdered his soul.
1: Alice, what are you talking about?
0: Do you remember the flower from his grave?
1: Why, yes. Yes, of course.
0: Look at the book.
1: Dictionary of Superstitions and Mythology. Bonnaget, Paris, 1927. Well, what about it?
0: Page 101, I've marked it. Read it.
1: Flowers. If a flower be plucked from a grave that hath been afterwards thrown away, the place where the flower falls will be haunted. Alice, what is this?
0: It's true, Dean.
1: It's superstition, for heaven's sake.
0: It's true.
1: Oh, now, come now.
0: It's true.
1: How do you know?
0: Because I went out to the cemetery road, and I went to the elm tree where you threw the flower away almost a year ago.
1: You went... When did you go out there?
0: This morning, while it was still dark.
1: This morning?
0: And it's true, Dean. I know. Francis is there. Chained to that spot forever and ever. Oh, Dean, what are we going to do? We did it, you and I. What are we going to do?
2: And what did you do?
1: I did what I thought best.
2: You mean to say you believe in a stupid superstition? You mean you murdered the woman because of...
1: I came out here to this tree... with Alice, Mr. Thorpe.
2: You did?
1: And I knew Francis was here, too. He's here now.
2: You
1: saw him, didn't you? A man you thought was waiting for the bus.
2: Here, where are you going?
1: I threw away a flower from his grave here a year ago. Now, here's your flower, Alice. I've kept my promise, dear. Alice and Francis together now. Forever.
2: You don't believe that.
1: Listen.

0: title of today's Quiet Please story is The Evening and the Morning. It was written and directed by Willis Cooper. Ernest Chappell was the man who spoke to him.
1: And Bess Johnson played Alice. Martin Lawrence was Mr. Thorpe. As usual, music for Quiet Please is by Albert Berman. Now, for a word about next week, our writer-director, Willis Cooper.
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1: And so, until next week at this same time, I am quietly yours, Ernest Chappell.
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1: Phoenix Zero.

0: Speed, Clint, and Smiley spend the night in a small British hospital to fully recover from the long flight between Bermuda and the Azores without drinking water. Leeds and Davis are also supposed to be resting up, but during the night, Clint has a hunch that all is not well down at the plane. Rousing Speed and Smiley, Clint leads the way to the plane and surprises Leeds in the control room. He gives the excuse that he was working on the altimeter, but Speed hears a ticking sound. It is a time bomb hidden in the plane, and Clint runs to the instrument board, praying that the control wire is there, while Smiley and Speed grapple with Leeds, who frantically tries to escape, and does manage to get out of the plane, but Smiley stops him with a bullet.
1: I wing Leeds! He's down!
2: Good! Oh, golly, if Clint can only find that bomb wiring.
1: Won't do any good to run. If that bomb goes off, it'll wreck anything within 100 yards of the plane.
2: Hey, the ticking stopped. Clint must have found the wiring all right.
1: You wait here. Wait till I go out and get Lee.
2: Okay, but be careful, Smiley. He might pull a gun on you.
1: I doubt that. He's too concerned about being shot.
3: What's Speed? Are you all right?
2: Yeah, Clint. You found the wiring?
4: Yes. We're set near the altimeter. That's why Lee slipped his hand in back there to set off the bomb. He must have had it set to give him just enough time to escape.
2: He didn't, though. Smiley shot him.
4: He's still alive.
2: Oh, yes. At least he was making plenty of noise groaning a minute ago.
4: Good. I want to question him. Leeds started that fire in the baggage compartment, too. But I can't understand how the Octopus Gang could have made him obey them. Why, he's been a trusted employee of the International Secret Police.
2: I'm beginning to think the Octopus Gang can do anything. We thought we were through with trouble when we got rid of the Octopus. Looks like we'll have to get rid of every member of his gang before we're really through with trouble.
4: Yes, it looks that way.
1: Hey, Clint! Speed! Come on out here!
4: Coming, Smiley! Let's pile out, Speed. I have an idea that Leeds really needs hospital care now. That'll give us a chance to question him, too.
2: Did he hurt the plane any?
4: Not that I can see. I'll have one of the local mechanics check it over thoroughly before we take off for Madeira.
5: Look! Smiley sitting on lead.
6: He would. Always resting.
1: I wouldn't call tonight's work any rest cure. One minute we're in the hospital, and the next I'm sitting on a killer. Never a dull moment.
4: Well, we're darn lucky to know what we're doing right now. If Speed hadn't heard that time bomb when he did...
1: Spare me the unpleasant details. What are we going to do with this Razorback?
4: Take him back to the hospital with us for treatment and questioning. Can he walk?
1: Sure. Those groans you hear come from a guilty conscience, more than from a creased shoulder. Come on, Balmer, get up. We're going bye-bye.

0: Your wound has been dressed and you're comfortable in bed. Do you feel like talking, Leeds?
1: Ah, go away. I feel rotten. That sawbones wasn't any too gentle.
2: Why should the doctor be easy with a fellow who is going to bomb us?
3: I wonder if Davis is in on this or if he knows that anything has happened at all.
0: I checked on that when we came in. He was sound asleep.
2: Sounds like he's okay, then.
1: Davis doesn't know anything but his navigating.
0: It would have been better if you'd learned nothing but mechanics, Leeds. When was that time bomb supposed to go off?
1: Between here and Madeira. Would have blown the plane to bits.
3: Nice people Chief Riley sends along with us as a crew, huh?
0: He trusted Leeds, Smiley. Everyone knew him. He's been with us for years and came with the highest credentials.
2: The Octopus gang must have gotten to him after he'd been working for Chief Riley, huh?
0: It's hard to say, Speed. The Octopus might have placed him in our organization for just such a time as this. You know, he'll wait years for something to happen, and when it does happen, he's always ready for it. Yes?
4: Davis, Chief. Did you send for me?
0: Oh, yes. Yes, come on in.
4: Excuse me, but I'm still half asleep. Leeds, what's happened to you?
3: Ask what didn't happen to us, including you, Davis.
4: What do you mean?
0: We surprised Leeds setting a time bomb in the plane. He planned to have it go off when we were on our way to Madeira.
4: A time bomb? In the plane? But why?
0: You don't know the real reason for our trip to Africa, Davis. But since plenty of other people seem to know about it and are trying to stop us from reaching there, I think you should know why.
4: What? Then you mean this isn't just a routine flight to check up on secret police stations in Africa?
3: No, sir. There's a gang who calls themselves the Atlantean Syndicate who we think are swindling the 10 richest fellas in the world, and we're aiming to stop them.
2: And we think it's the Octopus Gang.
4: Octopus Gang?
0: Yeah, I see you've heard of them.
4: Well, who hasn't? Do you mean they're actually operating in Africa?
0: From all indications, yes. And Leeds here is one of their number.
1: You can't prove that.
3: No? Well, we can prove a fire and a time bomb, and it's certain you wasn't just playing when you thought up those nice little things.
4: Why, I didn't even know that Leeds had left our room.
2: Clint had a hunch that something was up, Mr. Davis. Otherwise, he would have taken off and been blown up at sea.
0: Did you hire Lota and Peters to ambush us in Bermuda, Leeds?
1: I haven't the slightest idea what you're talking about, Barlow.
0: It isn't going to do any good to be stubborn, Leeds. We've got enough on you to keep you behind bars for life.
1: Okay, okay. So you've got the goods on me. Then leave me alone.
0: Where's your baggage, Davis?
4: In that closet over there.
0: Leeds, too?
4: Yes. Most of the stuff is locked in the plane. But he brought a small grip in here to the hospital.
0: Mm-hmm. Get it, will you, Spin?
2: Sure thing. Is this the closet you mean, Mr. Davis?
4: Yes.
1: Hey, look. All this isn't going to get you anywhere, Barlow.
0: We'll see.
2: Guess this is it. The other one had Mr. Davis' name on it.
4: Yes, that's the one Leeds was carrying.
0: Open it.
2: It's locked.
3: Where's the key, Leeds?
1: Why, I must have lost it.
3: Will you give me that key?
0: All right, wait a minute. Never mind, Smiley. I have a skeleton key here for just such emergencies. Well, just the usual thing. Socks, shirt.
2: Here's a wallet, Clint, and a passport.
0: Let's have it. Identification cards, visas. Yes, everything seems in order.
3: Sure it'd be in order. Crooks always see to that.
2: Looks like we're up a stump, all right. Nothing else in the case.
0: Oh, those military brushes.
2: These?
0: Yes, let me have them.
1: Hey, look, you've wrinkled my shirts, thrown my socks all over the floor, and shot me in the shoulder. Now, isn't that enough?
0: Don't you want me to examine these brushes, Leeds?
1: All I want is for you to clear out of here.
0: Unfortunately, it is. It's too late to rid yourself of the police.
2: What are you trying to do to those brushes, Clint?
0: See if the backs will come off. This one's solid. But this other one, yes, it is removable.
3: Well, shut my mouth. A nice a cubby hole to carry secret papers in as ever I've seen.
0: Yes, and there is a paper in it, all right.
2: Gosh, doesn't make much sense, does it? Numbers.
0: That's the date, Speed. And look, New York, Bermuda, Azores, and Madeira. They have our route and the dates we land at these places.
3: If they couldn't stop us from landing.
0: Madeira.
2: That means they're laying for us there, too.
3: We found Leeds out. Maybe that'll end our troubles on the flight at least.
0: Maybe. But Leeds is going to tell us exactly what to expect, whether he likes it or not.
1: Hey, look, may I have a glass of water if I've got to go into such a lengthy discussion?
2: I'll get you one.
1: Thanks.
2: Here.
3: Let me see that piece of paper, Clint.

0: Maybe you overlooked something.
1: Not much to see, Smiley. Probably means plenty if we knew just how to read it.
2: You know, Clint, it just shows our fight as far as Madeira. They must have been awful sure we'd never get beyond there.
0: Say, you think of the cutest things, boy.
1: Uh-huh, that sounds logical. Well, you ready to talk now, Leeds?
3: Yeah. I'm ready now.
4: What's he laughing at?
2: Don't ask me. If I was in his shoes, I wouldn't be laughing.
3: On the other hand, my young friend, I think you might.
0: Come on, Leeds. Quit stalling and tell us what you know.
3: Very well. I've been in the Octopus Gang for 5 years, and I've been watching my chance to get you, Clint Barlow, all that time. But I had to be careful. If every one of the secret police suspected me, my usefulness would be ended, and the Master would have destroyed me.
2: Master? You mean the Octopus?
3: Yeah.
4: What power does this criminal have over people that he can force them to do his will? Murder. Destruction.
5: He had a knowledge of psychology that was uncanny, Davis. Almost amounted to hypnotism in some cases.
4: But I've worked with Leeds for years. I never dreamed that he was anything but a swell fellow. Capable and a good sport.
5: The Octopus was the most dangerous criminal alive. And now that he's dead, it'll take a long time to destroy the foundations of crime that he has established.
0: What are you laughing at? Come on, tell me.
3: You amuse me.
2: Clint, from the way Leeds is acting, I think the Octopus is still alive and knows we're coming to end the Atlantean swindle. Nobody else would be so set on killing you.
5: What about it, Leeds? Is the Octopus alive?
3: You wanted me to tell my story from the beginning, didn't you?
0: We don't care where you started, just so you tell it. Clint, this fella's stalling for some reason or other. If I didn't know he was going to stay right here, I'd say he was playing for time and a getaway.
3: I'm admitting everything, am I not? I started that fire in the baggage compartment. I caused your ambush in Bermuda. Emptied the water tanks between Bermuda and the Azores. Too bad I won't see others succeed in Madeira where I've failed.
2: You won't see, all right. You'll be in jail.
3: You're wrong there.
2: Huh?
0: Clint, what's wrong with Leeds?
5: Leeds. Leeds.
3: Thought you'd make me talk. You fools.
2: He's out cold. Did he faint?
5: No. No, Speedy. He's dead.
2: Dead? But how? Smiley only gave him a flesh wound.
5: I was a fool not to have suspected something when he asked for that glass of water.
0: You mean...
5: He dropped a poison powder into it. There's still traces of it in the bottom of the glass. Now he'll never talk.
2: Gosh, and he said we were sure to be stopped at Madeira.

0: inside every Cape plum, there's a nice clean stone asking to be let out. There's a very sweet sound to Cape plums when you have them for afters.
1: Oh, come in, Smithers. What is it? Speak up, boy. Orange juice.
2: No, sir. New Kellogg's Rise and Shine.
1: Hey, fiendish.
2: And look at this, sir.
1: No peel, no pips, and it's got vitamin C. Well, Smithers, I suppose this is it.
2: What are you doing, sir?
1: Thank you, Governor. Wife and three pips to support. Thank you.
3: New Kellogg's Rise and Shine. Now tastes as good as orange juice.
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0: Tonight, Lights Out presents another psychological drama, a play in which the principal part is taken not by the character himself, but his thoughts. The voice you are about to hear is that of the thoughts of one Darrell Hall, accused murderer, sitting in a courtroom awaiting the return of a jury, which is to decide whether he is to live or die. And as he waits, the thoughts in his mind seethe and swirl. Seethe and swirl.
1: Guilty. And swirl.
2: Not guilty. Guilty. Not guilty. Guilty. Father in heaven, why don't I stop thinking those words? Words those jurymen are saying.
1: He's guilty.
2: No, no, I've got to stop thinking of what's going on in that room. The jurymen. I've got to stop thinking of them. I've got to keep my head clear. I've got to figure things out. When did all this start? Yes, I remember. That night, Wayne and I were sitting in my room talking about dreams. I remember he said...
3: Oh, come on, Darrell. Don't expect me to believe that one.
2: Well, I'm certainly telling you the truth.
3: A fellow with your imagination wasting his time teaching biology to a bunch of co-ed nitwits. No, sir, you should be writing fiction.
2: I assure you, my dear Wayne, I've told you the truth.
3: You're really serious?
2: Of course I am.
3: You actually mean that in all your life you've never had a dream?
2: Never.
3: Not even when you were a child?
2: To my knowledge, I've never had a dream in all my life.
3: Well, how do you like that?
2: I like it very well. I close my eyes, oblivion, and then I wake up. No nightmare hangovers for me, Peggy.
3: Now, wait a minute, Darrell. Let me get this straight. You mean you've never even had a dream after, eating a Welsh rarebit at midnight or surrounding a dozen green apples or anything like that?
2: Believe me, Wayne. I've never had a dream of any shape, form, or description in all my life. A dream to me is just a word. Something that happens to other people, but not to me.
3: But everyone must dream.
2: Well, perhaps. But it just so happens that my subconscious doesn't work that way. I tell you again, I have never dreamt.
3: Well, what do you know about that? Just unbelievable, I tell you, unbelievable.
2: Yes, that's what he said. Unbelievable. It was unbelievable that I'd never dreamt. Then after a while, he went away and left me there. It was early evening. But I remember that somehow, strangely, I was very tired. I sat down in the easy chair. Oh, I was so tired. I closed my eyes. I slept. And then it happened. A strange murmuring in my head. Yes. That's how it started. A murmuring as if in warning. And then in the darkness around me, strange faces lifting and falling. White faces. Faces without hope. Their eyes full of horror. Their white, bloodless lips pleading wordlessly in a way that made the heart in me cry out in pity. And suddenly, I knew I was asleep and dreaming. Yes, dreaming for the first time in my life. And these faces I was seeing were things out of a dream. And even as I knew that, the dream was gone. Blackness. And yet I knew that I was still asleep. And I had a terrible feeling of foreboding, of a horror to come in that dream. What? How? I didn't know. But I wanted to stop sleeping. I wanted to open my eyes quickly before. And then I saw her moving slowly toward me out of the darkness that was my dream. At first, a white wraith-like thing. And then I saw it was a woman. Yes, the body of a woman, but the face. Father in heaven, that face. Gross, unclean, thick, bestial brows, wrinkles of venery, the lecherous writhing of thin crimson lips that lifted from teeth, bite and pointed, and flecked with blood. Yes, a glorious body, and a face from hell. Closer. Closer to me. And then she spoke one word.
4: Kill.
2: Yes, that's what she said. Kill. And as she said it, she moved closer. Her hands went out, her eyes. In my dream, I screamed. I awoke. I remember just at that second, the clock on the mantel began striking. 5, 6, 7. Thankfully, I counted each chime, since the hearing of it meant that I was awake, awake out of the horror of that dream. When the clock had stopped chiming, I sat there. My one thought was, if this be dreaming, let me never dream again. I heard a sound. What was that? I sat still, afraid to move. And then I laughed. It was my own heart. My own heart still pounding with fright at what I'd seen in my first dream.
5: Oh, why do I sit here thinking of what has been? The jury in there. They've got to hang me.
4: Free him.
5: They've got to hang me.
4: Guilty.
5: Hang him.
4: Free him.
5: Free him.
4: Free him.
5: No, I mustn't think of
3: that. Better to keep my thoughts on how it all started. Better to figure things out. Where was I?
5: Ah, yes. Sitting there, listening to the beating of my heart, thinking of the horror of that dream. And then, suddenly, that strange, wordless murmur I had heard in my dream was whispering in my head again. Quickly as it began, it was gone. How could this be? I was awake. Awake! This was no dream. Then why had I heard that wordless entreaty? That same sound that had come from those miserable white faces that had floated before me while I slept. Why? Why? I heard it. Sound behind me. Who? Why, yes, my friend Wayne. Must be he. Come back into the room, standing behind my chair, thinking I was asleep. I turned round and said, Wayne, is that you? Yes. I screamed so loudly there was blood in my throat. For it was she again. That woman. That woman out of my dream. But this wasn't a dream. She was standing there, I tell you. She was standing there close to me, looking at me. And those lips out of hell said that one word.
4: Ew.
5: I jumped to my feet. No one in the room. No one, I tell you. I remember standing there, my head reeling. Who was she? Where did she come from? But there was no one in the room. Had there been anyone there? I didn't sleep that night. But by morning, yes, by morning, I had it all figured out. 2 dreams. That's what it had been. And the second had been more vivid than the first. Why, of course. I'd never dreamed before. So, of course, my first dreams would seem reality. How easy it was to quiet the unrest in my mind. Easy to make oneself believe what one wants to believe. And yet, some measure of uncertainty remained with me. And Mary saw it in my face when I had dinner with her that night.
6: Darryl, do you mind if I ask you something?
5: Why, what a question. Of course not.
6: Is there something wrong?
5: You mean with the dinner? Well, you know, this is my favorite restaurant.
6: With you, dear. Has something gone wrong at the university?
5: Why do you ask that?
6: The worry in your eyes.
5: Oh.
6: What is it, dear?
5: Oh, it's nothing. It's nothing important.
6: You changed your mind about loving me?
5: Mary.
6: Then tell me what it is, please.
5: All right. It's really nothing to concern yourself over. Just a dream.
6: Dream? Darryl, you dreamed.
5: Yes, last night.
6: How marvelous. Now you're normal even when you sleep.
5: That's right, isn't it? I'm back to normal, dear, my daughter.
6: And here I thought from the expression on your face that it was something really important.
5: Funny, isn't it?
6: And I suppose in your first dream you dreamt of a glorious, seductive woman.
5: No, Mary.
6: Ah, did you have a nightmare?
5: If you don't mind, let's not talk about it anymore. Shall we have our dessert now? Now, I suggest the hot green apple pie with cheese.
6: Daryl, was it as bad as all that?
5: Horrible.
6: Oh, that's cruel. Your very first dream, an unhappy one. Oh, well, I'm sure that if you dream again, you've more interesting times ahead. Oh, Daryl, look at the time. 7:01, and we promised the Armstrongs we'd pick them up at 7:15. Daryl, what is it? Your face.
5: Do you hear it?
6: Hear what?
5: You do hear it, don't you? The voices.
6: Voices? Daryl, what are you talking about? Well, the people in this restaurant are most well behaved.
5: Gone. Just the way it was before.
6: Daryl, please, if this is a joke, please tell it to me. Daryl, what is it? What are you staring at? What's behind my chair? What's there, Daryl? Tell me what you see. Daryl, the table. Why did you throw over the table? Daryl, what is it? What is it? Why did you scream like that? What's the matter with you, Daryl?
5: Yes. She wanted to know why I had done it. Screamed, thrown over the table. They all wanted to know. But how could I tell them? Tell them of her, standing behind Mary's chair. That thing of degradation. And those lips saying, kill. I went home. Mary thought I was overworked.
6: Oh, no, darling, you've been working so hard. Go home and rest, dear. That's all you need, rest.
5: Rest, rest. What good was rest? I had to reason things out. All my life I'd lived with reason, and now this horror. I had to know all about it. Now, I was certain it was no dream. What I had seen there in the restaurant had been no thing of sleep. Hallucination. Yes. That was it. I had been working hard. Too much work was the answer, and rest would cure that. Yes, indeed. And so I rested through the next day. It was quite dark when I awoke. The phone rang. It was Mary calling to find out how I felt.
7: Are you sure you're all right, Daryl?
5: Why, yes, Mary, yes. I'm fine, thank you.
7: You sound all right.
5: Your advice was good, dear. Apparently, rest was just what I needed.
7: Then go along back to bed. I'll talk to you tomorrow.
5: All right, dearest. Thanks for calling.
7: Goodbye, Daryl. Sleep well tonight.
5: I hung up the receiver. And then the clock on the mantel behind me began striking. Always at 7. Yes, that was true. Each time it had been 7 when it had happened. And then, with the last chime of the clock, I realized it was 7 again. 7! Would I see her again? I stood there, back against the wall, waiting. So quiet, I could hear the clock ticking away the seconds. Would it happen again, this hallucination of mine? I waited. I heard no pitiful murmur of voices. Just quiet. So dark in the room, I could see the shadowy emptiness of a chair near the other wall. And then the chair was no longer empty. There was someone in it. I said, "Who's there? Answer me, who's there?" No answer. The strange darkness in the room. Deeper and deeper, I could see nothing. And then, two swirling pools of flame led right. Closer and closer. I stood there. I couldn't move. A rumbling began in my brain. Fear, I tell you. Fear tearing at my brain. Louder and louder while those red circles of light came closer and closer. Father in heaven, what was it? What? And then I knew. It was her eyes burning close into mine.
2: mine into the brain of me, pounding one thought into me.
4: Kill.
2: Why did she say that? Why? Kill whom? Why should I kill? Why should I kill? If I had known then. The jury. They're coming back. The verdict. What? No, not yet. Steer out. Or they've got to find me guilty. I've got to hang. I've got to. If I live. Oh, but I mustn't think of that. I must think of what happened. Where was I? Ah, yes. That woman. Her eyes pounding that word into me and then gone again. But this was no dream. Then what? A voice within me whispered,
8: crazy, crazy, crazy.
2: No, I was saying that horror was real, real as the breath in me. And with that realization, the coldness of a wind blew around me and crushed at my heart. For if she was reality, somehow I knew that I was lost. And so it began. Night after night, at the stroke of seven. First, that wailing dirge of those lost souls. And then her writhing lips.

0: Kill. Father in heaven, the words began pounding in my head so that even when she wasn't there, I heard them. I hid in my room. I didn't go out. People would see this madness that had come over me. I went nowhere. And soon I knew that they were talking of me.
1: I tell you, I don't know what's come over Darryl. Hides in his rooms, won't even talk to me. Something's wrong there.
0: And Mary.
2: Please, Earl, you've got to let me see you. This talking over the phone, oh, darling, what's wrong? What's wrong?
0: And night after night, the horror of... And the greater horror of...

0: you love me, please let me see you, talk to you. Come over to my house tonight. Oh, please, Darryl, perhaps I can help you. Please, darling, please.
1: I didn't want to go, but I went that night. Perhaps she could help. Yes, help me understand the madness of those wailing voices and drifting white faces. Understand the horror of that woman and that maddening word. Mary, so understanding, so gentle, she could help me clear my head of the madness.
0: Oh, Darryl, you're here at last.
1: Mary, help me. You will help me.
0: Oh, Darryl, your face so white.
1: Oh, I...
0: Don't talk yet. Sit here and rest.
1: I'm sane, Mary. Believe me, I'm sane.
0: Of course, dearest. Of course you are.
1: It's that madness outside of me. Those white, drifting faces moaning at me.
0: Rest, darling.
1: And that woman out of hell.
0: Woman?
1: Her eyes and lips telling me to... The time. The time. What time is it?
0: It's 7. Darryl, what is it?
1: I've lost track. I've got to get out of here.
0: Darryl, don't. Wait, don't go.
1: Too late.
0: Darryl, what is it?
1: Too late.
0: Late.
1: You hear them, don't you, Mary?
0: I'll go call a doctor.
1: Listen to them. Their voices are so loud tonight. Listen, Mary.
0: Darryl, don't. There's no one here.
1: You hear them. You must hear them. What are they saying? Louder and louder, trying to tell me something. What are you saying, you out there? What are you getting at?
0: Darryl, stop.
1: They're gone. Faces, voices, gone. Now she'll be here.
0: Oh, Darryl, please, you're right, McNeil.
2: Kill.
1: You hear her, Mary? You hear her?
0: No, no, Darryl, please.
1: Louder and louder and louder. I hear her. Bring out of heaven to laugh at him. Make her stop, Mary. Make her stop. Stop it. She devil, you, what do you want of me? Stop it. Stop it. I can't stand anymore.
2: Kill.
1: Yes. Yes. Go away. Go away and I'll kill. I'll kill.
0: Darryl, don't. Out of my neck. Don't be me. Darryl, no.
1: Kill. Mary.
0: Mary!
1: Yes. I have killed her. My sweet, gentle little Mary. Killed her with my own hand. I opened my hand. She fell to the floor. I went out into the street. People all around me, hurrying. I was in no hurry. What that woman had wanted, I had done. I had killed. I walked all night. It didn't matter where. And in the morning, I found myself on the campus of the school, before the very building in which a class was waiting for my lecture. I went in. I walked up on the platform and looked down into their faces. I said to them, "Ladies and gentlemen, my lecture for today will be on the subject of the selective factor in the evolutionary..." I stopped. A murmur in the air. Those voices again. But it was broad daylight. I've never heard those voices in daylight before. What did they want of me? What were they saying? There was a strangeness in their pitiful voices. Yes, like a dirge of tears and sorrow for someone. For me, yes, for me. And then... her voice. Laughing, triumphant. And I understood. For the first time, I understood everything. She had triumphed over me. That was why those lost souls were wailing a dirge over me. I was hers. Hers forever. I turned and ran out of there like a madman. Ran. And as I ran, those voices of the damned were talking to me.
3: Oh, there's do.
1: No.
3: Who murder I do. We listen to her and wonder how you are one of us. Those who murder. No peace through all eternity.
1: No.
3: For those who murder.
0: Through all eternity.
1: I covered with my ears, with my hands, I ran. No use, I had them, I had them.
3: Only one hope for you, man, one hope. Expiate your crime.
2: On the gallows.
3: Pay for what you have done.
0: On the gallows, and you shall have
3: one hope, man, one hope.
1: So that was it. My one hope. If I paid Cesare for my crime, she would fail. I will be free of her, that thing, that essence of evil, that siren who called men to murder so that their souls would be slaves to her for all eternity. Yes, yes, I'd pay for my crime. I ran on, back to Mary's house. Yes, I'd pay it gladly with my life to have the peace of the rest of oblivion. I went back into the house. Yes, Mary was lying there, cold. I lifted her. Those same hands that had crushed the life out of her lifted her and carried her out into the sun. My eyes were so filled with tears that I could hardly see where I walked. People began milling about me.
4: He's got a woman in his arms.
5: Well, where's he carrying her?
4: She must have fainted.
5: No, look, she's dead.
4: What? Who killed her?
5: Huh?
4: Hey, mister, who killed her?
1: I did.
4: Who killed her?
1: I killed her. With my own hands, I killed her. And please, I want to die for her.
4: Hey, Will, hey, hold your pump.
1: And then the trial. My friends, they wanted to save me. Clever eternities, sanity commissions, and twists of the law. But I wanted to die. I tell you, I had to die. If they set me free, if I lived and died as most men die, the death they call a natural one, then she would have me. No, no! I want to hang by the neck until dead. I want that noose around my neck. The trap beneath my feet, the jailer pulls the switch. My feet dancing in air. The noose strangling me as my hands strangle Mary. Pay for my crime and I'll be free. Free of that horror with the writhing lips and blood-stained teeth.
4: All in the court. All in the court.
1: The jury. They're coming in. Guilty. They've got to find me.
6: Gentlemen of the jury, have you reached a verdict?
3: We have, Your Honor.
6: The clerk of the court will read the verdict, please.
4: May the jury find the defendant guilty of murder in the first degree.
3: Guilty! You hear that, you thing out of hell? Guilty! Hang me for the neck that I said. I'll be free of you. I'll have peace. You failed, you failed, you. Oh, please, if I find you. You never get.
7: What's the mean? Hey, stand back, everybody.
5: Doctor, right this way, doctor.
4: Ambulance, follow the ambulance.
8: Stand back, please. It's no use. This man is dead. Heart attack.
9: Holy. Would you take a look at his face?
10: Yeah. As if he was looking at the devil himself.

Ladies and gentlemen, you have just heard the first play in a special series commemorating the fourth anniversary of Lights Out and starring Boris Karloff. Next week, Mr. Karloff will appear in another new air drama by Arch Oboler, a play suggested by the Sibelius musical composition, Walt Triste. It is a story of death and a revenge beyond death. Listen to Lights Out with Boris Karloff.

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0: of the past, phantoms of a world gone by, speak again the immortal tale, the fall of the House of Usher.
1: This is the history of the House of Usher. I am leaving it as my last will and testament, because before this year is over, the cavernous tarn will close over the gables of our decadent home. It was written by our ancestors many years ago that when the rains are blood red, the House of Usher will crumble to the earth. There are three members of the Usher family living, two in direct descent, the Lady Madeline and her twin brother Roderick. I was engaged to marry Roderick long before I knew my cousin. It is the custom for the Usher family to intermarry. The Lady Madeline has been confined to bed these many weeks, waiting for death, waiting for the last days of her life to pass quietly.
2: I have so little time left, Roderick. I must see Charles before I die.
3: Charles Wilson is tied up in London on business. He can't come down here every time you've a whim to see him.
2: Oh, this is no whim. It's just a matter of days before I... Don't be impatient with me.
3: Sister, please.
2: Oh, afraid of the truth, Roderick? You've always been afraid of me. I can read your mind so easily. Look at me, brother.
3: Let's not argue again.
2: You've always wanted me to die. You've waited for it year after year, praying and hoping that I die, leaving you free to inherit the house and the fortune. But you'll be fooled. Look. Look at the rain.
3: This isn't you speaking. It's the fever.
2: Fever or not, the rain is turning red, isn't it?
3: Yes, it seems that way at times.
2: Each day it will be redder and redder and darker and...
3: Madeline.
2: Afraid, brother? Are you afraid of blood-red rains?
3: The doctor said you should have rest and quiet. You weaken yourself when you're excited.
2: Where's Dina?
3: I don't know. I'm not her keeper. She's downstairs, probably buried in that romantic nonsense that she reads.
2: Every girl likes to read romantic stories, Rod. Heaven help her when she becomes your wife. Call her for me, will you?
3: The doctor's orders were that you're not to be disturbed.
2: Call her, Rod. Do as I say.
3: For your own good,
2: I'll get even with you someday. Dina. Dina. Dina.
3: Madeline.
2: Dina.
1: Did you call me Lady Madeline?
2: Yes, Dina Child. Come here, my dear.
1: Is there something I can do for you?
2: Yes. I want to see Charles Wilson before I die.
3: I told you he was busy, Maddie.
2: Tell Talbot to hitch up the coach and four, Dina. Go to London tonight. Tell Charles I must see him right away. Bring him back with you.
3: I'll not have Dina go out in this weather.
1: But Roderick...
2: Dina, please go. Don't listen to Rod. Do this for me.
3: I will not have strangers dragged into our family secrets.
2: Charles Wilson is no stranger. He's the only one who knows the secret of the House of Usher.
1: I don't like leaving you, cousin.
2: The doctor will be here shortly. Hurry, my dear, and bring Charles back.
3: I forbid it, Dina.
2: If I don't see Charles tonight, I'll be buried alive. Not able to live. Not able to die.
4: Here, we'll never get through to London tonight, Mum. Not in this weather. Not in a million years. It ain't a night for humans to be a bat.
1: The Lady Madeline is dying. The least we can do is grant her her last wish.
3: Dina! Dina!
1: Quickly, Talbot, before Lordwick tries to catch up with us.
3: Dina, did you hear me call you?
1: Yes, I heard you, cousin.
3: Trying to protect you, child, because I love you. I don't want any harm to come to my future wife.
1: Please, Robert.
3: Why do you turn from me when I touch you?
1: I don't know.
3: Afraid of me?
1: I...
3: Answer me, Dina. Are you afraid of me?
1: Yes.
3: But you loved me once.
1: That was before we returned to the House of Usher.
3: And you're going anyway?
1: Yes, Roderick. For Madeline's sake.
4: Are you ready, Mum?
1: Yes. Yes, Talbot, ready. We'll be back by midnight, Roderick.
3: Hurry, cousin. or else the Lady Madeline might not live long enough to get her last wish.
2: Did she leave, Roderick?
3: Yes. Madeline, why don't you confide in me? Why must you call in strangers when you know how it humiliates me?
2: I can't trust you, Roderick.
3: Ever since we were children, you've kept one secret from me. What is that secret, Madeline?
2: That's one thing you'll never wheedle out of me.
3: What is that secret, Maddie?
2: Leave me alone, brother. I'm ill.
3: You're dying, Madeline. You know you're dying. A secret won't do you any good. Now, what is it?
2: Please, Roderick.
3: Tell me, Madeline, or you won't live to die the way you think you will.
2: Oh, have pity.
3: Tell me, or by heaven, I'll force it out of you. Oh, oh, oh.
4: Oh, whoa there, whoa, boy. This is his house, Mum.
1: Thank you, Talbot. Mr. Wilson, is he here?
5: Yes, I... Why, Dina Asher, what are you doing in London at this hour of the night? Come in, my dear.
1: The Lady Madeline sent me.
5: Great heavens, child, your clothes are drenched. Come on in. I'll fix you some hot tea.
1: Oh, we haven't time, Charles. Madeline wants to see you at once. Please come with me, right away. The doctor doesn't think she'll live through the night.
5: Madeline? Dying?
1: Oh, she's been ill for months. Charles, you wouldn't know her anymore.
5: Why didn't you let me know before this?
1: Roderick wouldn't let me.
5: Roderick? But why?
1: I can't explain now, Charles. Believe me when I say it's important that you come at once. Talbot's waiting outside. I'm frightened for Madeline. We've got to be back by midnight.
2: You came in time, Doctor.
6: Lady Usher, you shouldn't allow your brother to excite you.
2: He has a cruel streak in him at times. Surprisingly like my grandfather. What time is it?
6: Midnight. Here, drink this. It will give you strength.
2: I can't move.
6: Lean against me. There.
2: Dr. Bain... You've attended all my family, haven't you?
6: Yes, Lady Usher.
2: You've been closer to us than almost anyone. If I ask you for an honest answer, would you give it to me?
6: That depends on the question.
2: How much longer have I to live?
6: Years, my dear.
2: No, Doctor. I want an honest answer. Please. It's imperative that I know.
6: I... don't know, really, my dear.
1: Hurry, Talbot. Please, hurry.
4: I'm going as fast as the horses can go, Mum. Giddy up. Giddy up.
1: Faster, Talbot.
5: We won't accomplish anything at all if you lose self-control, Dina.
1: Oh, I'm sorry, Charles, but I've the most dreadful foreboding.
5: Foreboding? I thought Madeline and Roderick were as close as brother and sister could possibly be.
1: They were until about a year ago.
5: What caused the change?
1: Well, I've been living at the house of Usher for about 4 months when Roderick suddenly became, well, nervous, jumpy. He'd lock himself up in his room for days. He was morbid, frightfully morbid.
5: Sounds like a depression of spirit.
1: Oh, it went deeper than that. Madeline fell ill at the same time. And then the horrible reddish rains began to fall.
5: Red rain? Dina, really?
1: Oh, you'll see. The first day those rains began to fall, the rift between Madeline and Roderick widened. Until now, their hate is a living thing. It fills the house. They seem to be battling constantly for possession of each other's soul. Charles, look. Look ahead. There's the house. And the rain. Look at the rain.
4: Yes. Red rain.
3: Well... Charles, do come in. We've been waiting for you.
5: Oh, it's good to see you again, Roderick.
3: Come in, Dina. Don't stand there staring at me.
5: It's been a long time since I've last seen you, Rod.
3: Yes, a long time.
1: Let me take your coat, Charles. I'll hang it up.
5: Thank you, dear.
3: I sister's waiting, Charles. You'd better go right up.
5: Yes, of course.
3: I'd better warn you, Madeline's delirious. She doesn't quite know what she's saying sometime.
5: Rod, why don't you come up with me?
3: She expressed a desire to see you alone.
2: Charles. Oh, Charles, I'm so glad you came. I had to see you alone.
5: Madeline, don't try to sit up. You'll only weaken yourself.
2: Sit over here, Charles, next to me. You're the only person I can trust, and you must promise to do exactly as I say.
5: Of course, of course.
2: Remember what I told you years ago. Remember about Roderick and me. I told you then that he and I were more than twins.
5: Well, that was just childish fancy.
2: Oh, I wish to God it were. But those suspicions have all been proven these last few months. Roderick and I are only one person, not two. We have two earthly bodies, but we share one soul. When Charles and I were born, our shoulders were attached. The day of our birth, we were separated.
5: Well, that doesn't necessarily mean you share one soul.
2: I've never been able to feel anything for myself. His thoughts are my thoughts. His tears are my tears. His weaknesses are mine. Don't you understand, Charles?
5: Are you sure of this, Madeline?
2: Positive. His mind has the initiative. He doesn't respond to my emotions. Because I have none. None. I'm cold without him. Don't you see? My earthly body is wasting away. But my soul is not my own. As long as he's alive, Charles, the power of his life will keep me living.
5: Madeline, Lady Madeline, you mustn't even think of it.
2: Oh, it's true, though. I'll have a living death. I'll be buried alive. Unable to live. Unable to die.
5: Madeline.
2: That's why I called you here. Promise me now, Charles. You'll never allow my coffin to be sealed. Keep my body in this house.
5: You must rest, Madeline. Stop talking
2: of
5: death.
2: Do you promise, Charles? Promise.
5: Yes, yes, of course I do.
2: Don't tell Roderick, Charles, ever. He'll seal me in my tomb alive.
5: Madeline, my dear.
2: Every mortal is entitled to his own soul. If I can't rest in death... If I can't rest in death, I'll return from the grave and take him with me.

0: Remember me, your promise, Charles. You won't forget it.
1: My promise is my word.
2: What are you doing standing outside this door, Roderick?
3: Dina.
2: Not enough to see Charles in privacy. Why do you insist on spying on your own sister?
3: Shut up.
2: I can't understand you, Roderick.
3: There are many things you can't understand, Dina. Come with me downstairs.
2: Let me go.
3: Go along. The living room.
2: I'd like to go in and tell Madeline that you were spying on her again.
3: Tell her if you wish. She's a poor, sick thing. Unable to lift her arm against me.
2: I don't know how I ever loved you.
3: You'll learn to again after we're married.
2: I hate you, Roderick Usher. I'll never marry you.
3: In heaven's name!
2: Roderick! Roderick, what's the matter?
3: Pain inside me, crawling like vermin. Help me, Dina.
2: Oh, of course.
3: Help me.
4: Roderick! Dina! It's Madeline!

0: Here I am, Madeline, beside your bed. You're dead, Madeline. Dead. Two people fought for the possession of one soul, and you've lost. You'll try to drag me to the grave with you, but you're weaker than I, Madeline. You'll never return. Never.
1: And that was her last request, Doctor.
2: It's a peculiar request, Mr. Wilson.
1: I know it is, Doctor, but it was the Lady Madeline's last wish. Oh. Roderick. What are you doing here?
0: Taking a last look at my beloved sister's face.
1: Oh. Doctor, I'm not quite sure that the Lady Madeline is dead. Look at the flush of life in her cheeks.
0: Stop speaking like a fool, Charles.
1: Look for yourself, Roderick.
0: What are you trying to do, frighten me?
1: No. I've asked the doctor to verify her death.
2: In cases of this kind, Mr. Wilson, death from catalepsy, the deceased often retains a lifelike flush. But it's merely symptomatic. Nothing supernatural about it.
0: Of course she's dead. Isn't she, Doctor?
2: However, if you feel the slightest doubt...
0: No doubt at all.
2: I'd suggest delaying the burial for a week or two.
0: As her nearest of kin, I want the funeral held at once. She'll be laid to rest in the family catacombs beneath the house.
1: Roderick, I gave her my word.
0: Your word isn't valid. You're not one of the family.
1: But it was my word of honor.
0: Don't mix in family affairs, Charles.
1: But the least you can do is grant her last wish, Roderick.
0: This is nonsense. The dead are best buried.
1: But, Rod, your own sister...
0: No!
2: As the doctor in the case, I don't feel justified in making out a death certificate for 2 weeks. The Lady Madeline will lie in state in her coffin in the catacombs. The coffin will remain open.
0: Years these catacombs have been unused. Look at the walls, Dina. Time has encrusted them with nitre.
3: It's cold in here. Cold and damp.
0: Let's take the coffin this way, Talbot. Watch out, Charles. Don't fall. Be careful. The catacombs have always been soft with slime and nitre. Hard to breathe in here at times, isn't it?
1: Where's the room, Roderick?
0: Ahead. At the end of the corridor.
1: Are you positive we can keep a fire burning in there?
0: Yes, Charles. Talbot.
4: Yes, sir.
0: Did you spot fire?
4: Oh, yes, sir. I did that early this morning. The room ought to be warm by now, sir.
0: Talbot's a dependable man. He starts warm fires to bring life to death.
3: Roderick, how can you act like that? Your own sister.
0: Yes, my own dear, beloved sister. There, Charles. Look ahead of you. A tiny room at the end of a corridor. The fire is blazing.
1: Careful. Careful with the casket. We'll place it on the table.
4: Center of the room. All right, sir. We can place it down.
0: Yes.
4: Yes, Tom. Down there.
5: I know that my Redeemer will
0: rest in peace.
5: And that he shall stand at the latter day upon the earth. And though this body be destroyed, yet shall I see God, whom I shall see for myself, and mine eyes shall behold, and not as a stranger. We brought nothing into this world, and it is certain we can carry nothing out. The Lord giveth, and the Lord hath taken away. Blessed be the name of the Lord.
4: Yes, ma'am. Why, Mum, what are you doing up at this hour of the night?
3: I can't sleep. I keep dreaming the Lady Madeline is crying for help. Where's Lord Roderick?
4: Well, he couldn't sleep either, Mum. He said he was worried that his sister was cold, Mum. Whatever does he mean by that?
3: Did he go down to the catacombs?
4: Yes, Mum, that he did. He said he wanted to stir the fires a bit.
3: Down there?
4: Hey, oh, wait a minute, Mum.
3: Later, Talbot. I must stop him. I must.
4: I wouldn't go down there, Mum. It's ever so cold at night and damp. I wouldn't go down there myself. I advised Lord Roderick against it, Mum. I did. I
3: Roderick! Roderick! The door. The door slammed shut. It's so dark in here. Cold and dark. Roderick! Roderick! Roderick, where are you? Rod! Rod, answer me! Rod! Roderick! Roderick, I can't see. Please,
0: please
4: I don't like these goings on at all, I don't. People dying and not getting themselves properly buried. It ain't normal. No, that it ain't.
1: Talbot.
4: What? Are you up too, Mr. Wilson? Don't nobody sleep proper in this here house?
1: Where are Miss Dina and Lord Roderick Talbot?
4: Well, I was sitting here as nice as you please, sir.
1: But where is Miss Dina, Talbot?
4: Well, yeah, that's what I'm getting to. I was drinking this here cup of tea when Lord Roderick comes in a little past midnight. Or was it a little before midnight?
1: Where is he?
4: Well, I'm getting to that. He kisses in and he says he does. He wants a flame.
1: Yes?
4: Yeah. He says, as calm as you please, he wants to go down and keep his sister from getting

0: she dreamt that the Lady Madeline was calling to her. So she follows Lord Roderick to the catacombs. It ain't proper, sir. It ain't proper.
1: Roderick! Roderick! Oh, there's the light. There.
2: Are you calling me, cousin?
1: Oh, Roderick. Roderick, I was so frightened. I thought I was lost.
2: Why did you come down here?
1: I dreamt Madeline needed me. Well, what did you do, Rod?
2: Be quiet, Dina.
1: You closed the coffin. Oh, how could you?
2: Don't you approve?
1: We were going to drive a stake through her coffin.
2: She was a witch, Dina. A witch. Isn't that the custom to drive a stake through the heart of a witch? Watch, Dina. Watch.
1: No.
2: Watch me drive the hammer through her heart.
1: Stop, Rod. Stop that.
2: What?
1: Roderick, put that stake down in heaven's name. Don't. Leave it alone.
2: Take your hands off.
1: Oh, please, Roderick. Please. It's so horrible. Don't you understand? It's your own sister. Your own sister.
2: You'll pay for this, Dina. You and Madeline together.
1: Oh, Roderick.
3: Calvin, help me with him.
4: Yes, sir. Pardon me, Lord Roderick, but...
1: Oh, Charles, darling. You came just in time.
0: He looks like he was dead, sir. Lying there on the sofa.
1: No. No, he's beginning to stir.
5: Keep bathing his face in cool water, dear. He'll be all right. I'm afraid the shock of Madeline's death is too much for him.
1: The shock of her death and the constant fall of the rain. It's getting redder all the time, Charles.
5: Yes, it is. That's just an electric phenomenon.
1: Oh. Don't try to move, Roderick.
2: Oh. It's you, Dina. You again.
1: Lie still, cousin. You'll feel better in a little while.
2: You're both fools. You shouldn't have stopped me. She's a witch. Don't you understand?
5: No, Roderick.
2: Listen. Listen, Charles.
5: What?
2: Can't you hear it?
1: What are you talking about?
2: Listen. I told you once my hearing was super acute. I can hear a heart beating.
5: You're over, Rot. Suppose I go for the doctor, Rod. He'll give you a sedative.
2: No, don't leave me.
5: But you need your sleep.
1: Well, of course you do. All this horror tonight will pass over when the morning comes and those infernal rains clear.
2: It's not in my mind. She's coming. She's coming for me. I can hear her in the catacombs. Listen, Charles, listen.
5: Roderick, please believe me that you're simply overwrought and emotional.
2: I've got to get out of here. I must leave at once. She's coming for me. Coming. She swore she would. I know she did. I overheard her talk with you, Charles.
5: Roderick.
1: Cousin, no, you're hearing things.
2: Now, listen.
1: I can't hear anything.
2: She's leaving the catacombs now. Listen, Charles, don't you hear her breathing? Can't you hear her footsteps? Her sighs? She's in the hallway, Charles. In the hall. Help me, Charles. Help me, Charles.
1: Roderick.
2: She's coming closer. Faster. Her feet are on the stairs. One by one, she's coming up those stairs. Listen, you can hear her now, can't you? You can hear her now.
1: Charles, look out the window. The rains are blood red.
2: She's outside the door. Listen. Listen, cousin, listen.
1: Madeline!
2: No, sister. No.
6: Leave the house of Usher, Charles. You and Dina, leave this cursed house at once. The rains are blood red. And I've come to reclaim my soul.
2: Adeline.
6: Oh! And you, Roderick, you will be soulless forever.
1: From that chamber and from that mansion, Charles and I fled aghast. The storm was still abroad in all its wrath as we crossed the park to the highway. The moon above the house of Usher was blood red. And Charles held me close as we walked on and on into the night.
5: Dina, my darling, don't look back. The house has crumbled to the ground. Crumbled into the cavernous tile.
1: Charles.
5: Little Dina. You'll always be safe with me.

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Bellkeeper, toll the bell.

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2: 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He hunts the biggest of all game, public enemies that even the G-Men cannot reach. The Green Hornet.

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1: 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Let the three J's, Joe, Jack, and Jim, do the rest. 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Get out of the rut. Write a song.
2: Yeah. How's that sound for an ad?
3: Joe, you ought to quit music publishing and go in for ad writing. That'll get them.
2: Sounds good, Joe. But you ought to have something about send for our free booklet and full details.
1: Oh, I got that here, right down at the bottom. Now, the idea is that we'll run this in all the cheap magazines with a blank to be sent in.
2: We've fiddled around with this racket long enough. Now it's time to branch out.
3: That's the idea. Get into a nationwide business.
2: Hold on, Jack.
3: Hmm?
2: Maybe we should get a lawyer to look things over. We'll be using the mails, you know.
3: I talk to the lawyer, Jim. We aren't breaking any laws.
2: What about that line, submitting songs to radio stations, dance bands, and all that?
3: We will. We'll submit them. If they toss them in the wastebasket, that's not our worry.
2: Okay.
3: Another thing the lawyer said.
2: What's that?
3: We ought to protect each other. I got some contracts here, see?
2: Contracts for what?
3: We all sign them. It's a partnership agreement, so as we don't break up.
2: Break up?
3: Yeah. Suppose one of us lands a job with a radio sponsor or something.
2: None of us could. You know that, Jake. We worked as a harmony trio. We're washed up as far as that stuff goes.
3: Maybe your pipes were never good for solo stuff, but Jim can do a good tenor.
2: Oh, not me. I'm for the publishing racket. There's big dough in it. And we don't have to worry about commercial contracts running out.
3: Just the same, we should have an agreement. If one of us pulls out or dies, the other two get his share of the works.
2: That's fair enough, Jack. Sounds all right to me.
3: I thought it'd be okay with you two. If we're going into big business, we might as well be organized right.
1: And what about this ad? Is it okay with you two to go ahead and run it?
3: Sure.
2: The sooner we get started, the sooner the dough will begin rolling in.
0: The advertising for the three J's was widely circulated throughout the country. And a few weeks later, cash came pouring into the publisher's office with every mail delivery. Hundreds of hopeful young people awaited the verdict of the racketeer trio, just as Waldo Fielding did.
4: Any mail for me today, Mother?
5: Yes, Waldo. There's a letter from that song publisher.
4: Where is it? Gee, I can hardly wait to hear what they say about my poem. Wouldn't it be swell if they put music to it and publish?
5: There's the letter, Waldo.
4: Yes. If I could just get the start. Well, look at what some people make out of songs. I heard that sometimes a guy makes as much as... Ma!
5: What is it, Waldo?
4: They'll accept my poem.
5: They will?
4: Yeah, they like it. They'll have one of their best men write the tune, and then they'll publish it and see that it goes to all the radio stations and the movie studios and the dance bands. Oh, boy, I knew I could do it.
5: But, Waldo, won't they expect a lot of money for doing all that?
4: No. They say here that they'll take the chance on royalties. If I don't make anything, they won't make anything either. All I have to do is pay for the copyright and the printing cost and mailing.
5: But how much is that?
4: Well, I suppose it'll seem like a lot to you, Mom. It's about
5: $50.
4: But that's not much, really. Why, I'll bet a lawyer would charge almost that much just to get the copyright for me. And it might bring me in as much as $500,000.
5: But, Waldo, $50, we haven't got that
4: yet. Well, I'll get it. I'll sell my camera, and I can get something for my banjo. The chances are that Steve will pay a little for my shotgun. I'll get the money. Don't you worry about it, Ma. You just wait. I'll be rich one of these days. I'm going to start on another song poem right away.

0: Several more weeks elapsed, and Joe, Jack, and Jim found a veritable gold mine in their venture. They expanded in their advertising, moved into larger offices, and then one day...
1: Hey, Joe, Jack.
2: Yeah, Jim?
1: The Better Business people have been checking up.
2: So what?
1: They don't like our way of doing business.
2: Oh, they don't, huh? Well, isn't that too bad? What are they going to do about it?
1: They'll probably publish some warnings about us.
3: Ah, the suckers that send lyrics and tunes to us won't listen to warnings. They're so convinced that their stuff is good, they'll believe whatever they want to believe. That's the psychology of this business.
1: Well, just passing on what that bird from the business bureau told me. He claims we're running a racket.
3: It isn't a racket at all. We take a certain fee for publishing a song, agree to secure copyright, furnish a tune, a lyric, whichever is required, and have a certain number of copies printed and distributed.
2: And we do all those things.
3: Certainly. We fulfill our part of the contract to the letter. There isn't a law in the country that can touch us.
1: But it won't do us any good to have newspaper ads calling attention to our way of doing business.
3: Well, we can't stop it, can we?
1: Well, I thought if it was agreeable to you two, I'd make a few promises and stall things off for a while. We're really just getting a foothold.
3: An ad in the paper in one city isn't going to hurt us much. Our business is nationwide. Let them advertise. Can't hurt us.
1: Okay, Jack, it's up to you. And Joe?
2: I agree with Jack. Now, what about the tunes for this batch of stuff that came in today?
1: You got it all sorted according to meter, haven't you?
2: Yeah.
1: Okay, then let's have it. I'll wrap out a few little jingles and give them some music.
3: Seems to me it's kind of risky using the same tune for half a dozen different songs.
1: Nah, the stuff never amounts to anything. Nobody will ever hear it. What's the difference? I can't think of 150 new tunes every day.
3: You keep the stuff pretty well scattered, though, don't you, Jim?
1: Sure. For example, I'll use that tune, Moonlight Love, on the poem of a guy in New York, one in St. Louis, maybe one in Omaha, one on the West Coast. That saves me writing four different tunes, see?
3: It'd be kind of tough if the fellas ever got together and found they had the same tune.
1: Fat chance of that.
2: And what would happen if one of the songs became a hit?
1: A hit? That's a good one, Joe. How can any of this stuff ever be a hit? We'll see to it that it isn't.
4: I wanted to speak to you.
2: We're in conference.
3: What do you want here?
4: My name is Fielding. Waldo Fielding. I sent you a song a few weeks ago. Remember the name?
1: Sorry, Fielding. We're in conference now. We can't be disturbed.
4: I've been trying for 4 days to see you. I spent all my money.
2: What do you want to see us about, kid?
4: My song.
1: Did you get your copies of it?
4: Yes, sir, but I wondered if there hadn't been some sales made. Mm.
1: Where are you from?
4: Simmons Corners.
1: Well, what are you doing here in the big city?
4: Well, I thought my song would be selling, so I came here. I thought I might be able to do better if I was working closer with you.
1: You see the girl in the outer office and ask her to check up on the sales of your song. But I doubt if it's had any sales yet. You know, it takes time to put the new things over.
4: Well, I thought I might make a personal appearance with an orchestra or something.
1: Well, we'll send for you when we want you for that, kid.
4: I did speak to the girl.
1: What'd she tell you?
4: She said that there hadn't been any sales yet.
1: Well, that's the answer then. Why don't you go back to Simmons Corners or wherever your home is and stay there till we send for you?
4: Well, Look, there must be some sales. If you sent that song out to all the people you claim you did, I haven't eaten in 2 days. I gotta have some money.
2: Well, what do you want us to do? Dish it out of our pockets? We're running a publishing house, not a traveler's aid.
4: Yes, sir.
1: We sent you 50 copies of the song. Why don't you go out in the street corner and try to peddle them or something? That's one way to drum up business.
4: Yes, sir. Do you want to buy a song? Say, mister, do you want to buy a copy of my song?
1: Not today.
4: Buy a copy of my song, lady.
5: Get out of my way, please.
4: Look, mister, do you want to take a copy of the newest song hit home?
6: Hey, you. What are you doing there blocking the traffic?
4: Oh, officer, I didn't mean anything.
6: What's this you're trying to peddle? Music?
4: Yes, sir. I'm trying to sell a song.
6: Maybe you'd better find out something about the laws of this town. You can't stand on street corners interfering with pedestrians, peddling music. Got a license?
4: License? No, sir, I haven't.
6: You'd better come down to the station house with me, I guess.
4: No. No, please, I didn't know.
6: Come on, kid. You can't get away with this sort of thing. Hey, suffering catfish, the kid's passed out.
7: What have you got there, Doyle?
6: Lowry, why is it that you're every place I am?
7: I learned when I first started in as reporter for the Sentinel, Doyle, that if I keep close enough to you, I see things happen. Hey, what's the matter with the kid? You crown him with your nightstick?
6: No. I just started to take him in for peddling music on the street, and he passed out cold on me.
7: The kid looks half starved.
6: He does at that.
7: How long is it since he's eaten?
6: I don't know. Here, Lowry, stay with him. Shall I call the wagon?
7: Yeah, maybe I'll get a story here. This looks like human interest stuff.
0: Ed Lowry, the star reporter of the Daily Sentinel, came into the office of the young publisher, Britt Reed, a couple of hours later. Miss Case, Reed's secretary, said...
5: Mr. Reed's not in now, Lowry.
7: But I gotta see him about a special story.
5: He's still out.
7: Where?
5: How the dickens do I know where he goes? I'm the last one he tells. It's discouraging.
7: Discouraging? Hey, now listen, Casey. Don't get ideas that the boss is interested in you. He travels with the 400.
5: Don't be idiotic.
7: As far as Britt Reed is concerned, you're just part of the office furniture.
5: But I do wish he'd settled down long enough so I could write to his father with some feeling of confidence.
7: And what's the trouble?
5: Oh, just as soon as I write Mr. Reed and tell him that Britt's taking an interest in the Daily Sentinel, he disappears.
7: Lady, if I had his dough, I'd never come to the office.
5: During the past week, he's been out to some affair almost every night. He's bored with the office again.
7: Well, he'll get his fill of nightlife and then settle down again.
5: Yes, until he gets his fill of the newspaper business again.
7: Oh, here he is. Say, boss, I ran into Doyle, the big cop, today.
8: Oh, yes?
7: And he had a kid in tow. The kid had passed out from hunger. But when Doyle spotted him first, he was trying to peddle a song he'd written.
8: A song?
7: And it ties right in with the racket we've been working on.
8: What racket was that, Larry?
7: Music publishing. You know those wildcat publishers that call themselves Joe, Jack, and Jim, the three J's?
5: Who are they?
7: A broken-down vocal trio that hit a good racket. I got a first-hand story from one of the victims of the racket. The poor kid got just enough encouragement from them to quit his job and leave home. Here's the song he wrote. I brought a copy for you.
8: Well, leave it with Miss Case. I'll take it with me when I go home.
7: Well, what about my story? I got pictures of the kid.
8: Well, speak to the city editor about it. He's paid to handle that sort of thing.
7: But maybe there's editorial meat in it.
8: Gunnigan's the best judge for that.
7: Oh, hang it all.
8: What's the matter, Larry?
7: Well, look here, boss.
8: Take it to Gunnigan, Larry.
7: Okay. I'll take it to Gunnigan. There's the words and music.
5: Mr. Reed.
1: Yes, Miss Case?
5: I'm going to stick my neck out again. Isn't there something we can do to make the office more attractive for you?
8: Oh, no, it's quite all right, Miss Case.
5: Then why can't... Why won't you...
8: Oh, I understand, Miss Case. You're concerned again because I'm spending too little time around here.
5: Frankly, I am, Mr. Reed. I hate to keep writing your father that you're...
8: I'm sorry. But you'll have to admit the newspaper work hasn't a great deal of adventure.
5: It might have.
8: Oh, yes, Miss Case, it might have.
5: There was plenty of excitement while the Green Hornet was so active.
8: There was, wasn't there?
5: I wonder if the Hornet has been killed.
8: Killed? Well, why, Miss Case?
5: We haven't had a story about a Hornet adventure in quite a while.
8: Well, that's true.
5: He may have been killed, or he may have, well, retired.
8: I doubt if the Green Hornet would retire, Miss Case.
5: Well, perhaps then the police and public have been so greatly aroused that the Hornet doesn't risk making another appearance.
8: That's quite possible.
5: I never saw you more interested in the newspaper than while the Green Hornet was running wild.
8: Well, you must admit the Green Hornet furnished news.
5: He certainly did. Mr. Reed, there's just as much excitement in everyday life if you could only realize it.
8: For example?
5: For example, that lad that Lowry tried to tell you about. Waldo Fielding. Well, there's human interest. Poor chap that falls for racketeers, quits his job in the little home community, comes to the big city, goes hungry, is misled and victimized by these fake music publishers.
8: Isn't there something the law can do about publishers of that sort?
5: If there were, the law would be doing it. But they stay inside the law, Mr. Reed. According to Lowry, they have a contract, and they fulfill the terms of the contract. So the law is helpless.
8: Yeah, I've heard about the racket, Miss Case.
5: Aren't you going into your office?
8: No, I think I'll leave for the day. It's after 4.
5: But, Mr.
8: I'll
5: Reed...
8: I'll take the song along with me just to satisfy Lowry.
5: Very well.
8: See you sometime tomorrow.
5: You will stop in then tomorrow.
8: Oh, yes, I'll probably stop in.
5: The Green Hornet would only start up again, and perhaps Britt Reed would become interested in the publication of news.
0: Curtain falls on the first act of our Green Hornet adventure. Before the next exciting scenes, please permit us to pause for just a few moments.

0: Now, to continue our story. Britt Reed went directly from his office to his apartment. He was uneasy and restless, and only Cato, his faithful valet, realized the real cause of the uneasiness.
1: You're right, Cato. I do feel handcuffed, hampered, tied down. If there were only some way the Hornet could get at this music publishing racket, I'd go out.
2: But the risk, Mr. Baird.
1: Risk be confounded. There's a risk in anything, Cato.
2: Yes, Mr. Baird.
1: I can't find any way it can be broken up. Not even if we do use the role of the Green Hornet to get at them.
2: Is it big?
1: It's nationwide. Those three crooks, Joe, Jack, and Jim, have thousands of people all over the country sending money to them. Money that won't bring a thing except false encouragement and heartbreak.
2: Yes, sir.
1: Yeah, look at tonight's Sentinel. Look at that warning from the Better Business Bureau. They wanted to buy a few inches. I gave them a quarter of a page. But do you think that'll stop people from being made victims? Not on your life. I even ran one of the songs, a typical song, copyrighted and published by Joe, Jack, and Jim, to show the stuff they call good. Cato, why haven't it just occurred to me?
2: What is it?
1: I have an idea, Cato. Life's going to be exciting after all. This may be the entering wedge. Maybe this is what the Green Hornet's been waiting for. And for the business bureau, Cato. It shows a typical song published by that firm of Joe, Jack, and Jim.
2: Yes, Mr.
1: And the music for this is the same tune that was used by that young chap Lowry brought in a story about.
2: It is.
1: It definitely is. I don't know a great deal about music, but I do know that much. Do I have an engagement for tonight?
2: May I call, Mr. Baird?
1: Cancel it, then. We're going to make other plans.
2: Where are they?
1: This may give me the lead I need to smash that publishing firm. Joe, Jack, and Jim. Well, we'll see if they're staying within the law.
2: Well, what can you do?
1: Do? Go to the office. I want to look around there for a while. And if my suspicions are correct, we'll hold a meeting of the firm.
2: The firm?
1: Joe, Jack, and Jim. Come on. We're taking out the Black Beauty.
0: Britt Reed went through a secret panel in the rear of his clothes press, and then by means of a passage between the walls of the apartment building, he reached a small door that opened into the loft of an old, supposedly abandoned livery stable. It was here, unknown to everyone, that the sleek black car of the Green Hornet was housed.
1: Is the car ready, Cato?
2: Yes, sir.
1: All right, get in. Mask?
2: Here, in compartment.
1: Gas weapon?
2: Here.
1: Good enough. I want to telephone Joe, Jack, and Jim, but I can do that from their own office later on this evening.
2: Yes, sir.
1: Now, let's get going.

0: There's the night watchman, Cato. Standing at the entrance to the building.
1: Yes, sir.
0: You take the car onto the rear. I'll handle him.
1: What are you going
0: to
1: do?
0: I'll have to knock him out and get him out of the way. Can't take chances on him. Take the car now. You know where to meet me?
1: I know.

0: Hat brim pulled low over his eyes, almost hiding the mask, the Green Hornet approached the entrance of the office building where a man stood smoking a pipe.
1: Offices are all closed now, mister.
2: I don't want to hurt you.
3: What have you done, Hornet?
2: That'll hold you for an hour. If I need more time, I'll give you some more gas.
0: Dragging the unconscious form of the watchman inside the building, the Green Hornet left him in a corner, then ran the elevator to the 10th floor. Half an hour later, the three J's had a phone call at their apartment.
4: I suppose that's just another one of these would-be writers calling for information on his song hit. Answer, Jack.
5: Hello?
4: I wish we'd given that feeling kid a little dough.
5: Oh, stop harping about him, Jim.
4: Well, yeah. Passing out in the street like he did. Hunger. That won't do us any good.
5: Well, it won't hurt us any.
6: Yeah?
5: For the love of Pete, forget him. He just won.
6: Yeah.
5: He should have come to the city in the first place.
4: Maybe you're right, Joe.
6: That'll be swell.
5: Who's he got on the phone?
4: I don't know.
5: It looks as if it's something pretty good.
6: Yes, sir. Right away. Hey, fellas, we're set to really go places.
5: Who is that?
6: A publisher.
7: Publisher?
6: Magazine publisher. One of those cheap picture mags. He's in town for the evening and wants to talk to us about running a picture story of our business.
5: Yeah? Hey, that would be swell publicity.
7: Wouldn't it, though?
5: That'll offset what the Sentinelite has done.
6: More than offset it. It's a national magazine.
5: When do you see him?
6: Right away. He asked if I couldn't meet him in our office tonight.
5: Tonight?
6: Yeah, and let him see what sort of picture story could be run.
5: Good, we'll go with you. Yeah, come on, let's start.
6: This is the break of a lifetime.
0: Joe, Jack, and Jim rushed in a cab to their office building and found the front door open.
5: The watchman must be on the first floor.
6: Yeah, that'll save us waiting for the elevator.
8: Hey, Larry! Where are you?
5: He isn't on the first floor. The elevator's just coming down now.
6: You shouldn't leave the front door open like that.
8: Don't worry about it.
5: Well, Larry...
2: You're covered.
5: What in place?
7: Mask! The Green Hornet!
2: One of you can run this elevator. Get in there, or I'll fold you up where the night watchman is.
7: You killed him. Murder.
2: Get aboard.
7: Don't shoot. Don't shoot.
6: What are you after?
2: Up to your office. Get going now. The 10th floor, you know.
6: Stop waving that gun around.
2: I'll stop by letting you have it at the first sight of any rough stuff.
7: I'll show
6: Take
7: you.
6: It. Oh. Jim.
2: Let that warn you two.
6: Oh, shot him in cold blood.
2: Yeah. How do you like it? Leave him right where he is. You open that door and get to your office.
5: What are you going to do?
2: You'll find out. Step along there.
6: There's a light there.
2: I left it. You needn't think about the magazine publisher because I was the one who phoned you. I took the liberty of using your own telephone.
6: I have keys.
2: You won't need them. I've unlocked the door and everything else that needs unlocking.
5: Now what?
2: Sit down in there.
6: What's all this stuff?
2: Your so-called song hit.
6: Yeah, I see.
2: A couple of them have possibilities, haven't they, Jack?
6: Why, sure they have.
2: Suppose the Green Hornet were to steal one of them. Let's just suppose there would be a lot of publicity about the Green Hornet shooting two men, maybe more, to get possession of one specific song. What would happen to the sale of that song?
5: See, that's right.
2: It would become the hit of the week. Every band would use it, every radio station would be featuring it on a song and bring thousands and thousands of dollars in royalties.
6: Maybe we can make a deal.
2: Before I finish talking to you, crooks, you won't want that sort of thing to happen.
6: What?
5: Why not? Look here, Hornet.
2: Your tower gonna be broke. You're going to be smashed to a finish.
6: Broke?
5: Smashed?
2: I've already addressed a few envelopes, and I'll see that the rest are addressed. There they are. Take a look at them.
6: I don't understand.
2: You will. Take a look at those three sheets of music I've laid out for you.
6: What about it?
2: Who wrote that music?
6: We did. What of it?
2: And who secured copyrights?
6: We did.
5: See,
2: every one of these songs can be made into a hit tune with the right promotion. I think I can see that it gets that promotion. I've already explained how.
6: Well, a hit is what...
2: You can't afford a hit. Suppose, for example, this number becomes a hit. What do you suppose the authors of these other songs with the same music would do? They'd sue, wouldn't they?
5: Yeah, they'd probably
2: sue. There were probably a dozen other poets who've been given the same melody for their song. They'd all start lawsuits. You two'd be dragged through every court in the country. Your whole racketeering business would be laid out in the open. Can you stand having a sensational song hit?
6: I don't know.
2: You know you can't. That's why I came here.
6: It was a mistake.
5: That's it. It was a mistake.
2: Mistake?
6: The printers made a mistake. They got the words and music.
2: I'm too thin. I could go through your files and show you plenty of the same sort of mistakes. Sit down at that desk.
5: What do you want?
2: Money. Lots of money. Here's your checkbook. I have to notice your bank balance there. You can write a lot of checks.
6: Checks?
2: I said checks.
5: For who?
2: Make out the first to Harvey Dale. D-A-L-E. According to your records, he's paid in $150. That's the amount you'll send him.
6: And who else?
2: Start writing.
9: I'll do it.
2: Oh, no, we'll have Jack do it. He's the one whose signature makes those checks worth something. Go on now, start writing.
6: Now you see here.
2: Right.
6: How far are you going?
2: Just as far as your bank balance will allow. There's 200 to go to Mrs. Hackney, 100 to each of the people on this list, 75 to these people. And there's the list of those who'll get $50 each.
6: I'll be broke. I can't afford all that.
2: You can't afford not to pay up. You'll afford it a whole lot better than these people contributed to your success. And there's another thing, Jack.
6: Oh, Robin, Steve.
2: Shut up! I said there was another thing. We may have to overdraw your bank account considerably.
6: I can't.
2: You better convert some of the bonds you hold to cover the checks you make out tonight.
6: I can't.
2: You might even have to trade in some life insurance. If you don't cover those checks, you'll mighty soon find yourself not only in court, but eventually in jail. What would a jury made of people who read all about your racket in the magazines and newspapers give you? Take your choice, Rat. Go broke and stay free, or go broke and go to jail. And make out checks until you get the writer's cramp. And see that those checks clear the bank.
0: By first one threat, then another, the Green Hornet compelled the publisher to make out checks to refund money. And then...
2: That's as far as your cash will go. I'll see to it that these envelopes are mailed.
6: You can't get away with it.
2: No? Now let me explain that I can still make one of your songs a hit. The song that Jim gave his life to keep from the Green Hornet. A song that has some hidden significance to the Green Hornet. One small bit of the song torn and found in the clenched fist of the latest victim of the Hornet's weapon.
4: Jim!
2: I'm taking him with me. I know whether or not those checks clear the bank. If they don't, Jim will be found with this emblem plastered to his forehead. The mark of the Green Hornet. And this part of this song clenched in his fist.
6: Wait, wait. If we don't stop payment, if those checks go through...
2: Then you'll have nothing but poverty to worry you. And don't try another racket like this one. The Green Hornet can make one of your songs a hit at any time. Only the next time, it might be one of you who furnishes the clenched fist.
0: Leaving the two racketeers in their office, the Hornet took the elevator to the first floor, dragged the still unconscious man to the rear door of the building, and put him into the car.
2: That'll do, Cato.
10: What do we do with him?
2: We'll have to keep him undercover and at least checks clear the bank. And then, Cato, we can let him go.

0: Ed Lowry, have you heard the news?
1: Which news? That feeling kid got a refund from Joel, Jack, and Jim. That's news.
0: Yes, and the mark of the Green Hornet was on the letter that went with it.
1: Yeah, that's a page one story. The Hornet has stepped out again. I wish I had all the details.
0: But that's not the biggest thing. Mr. Reed was in bright and early this morning. He's a newspaper man again. He's been working like a Trojan all day, trying to run down some leads on the Hornet from what information he gathered.
1: He is?
0: Yeah, but it won't last. I'm certain that he'll lose interest again if the Green Hornet goes back into seclusion.
1: But what if the Green Hornet was to be captured?
0: I'm afraid Britt Reed would lose interest in the Sentinel in that case, too.

0: story you have just heard is a copyrighted feature of the Green Hornet, Incorporated.
1: Inside every Cape plum, there's a nice clean stone asking to be let out. There's a very sweet sound to Cape plums when you have them for afters.
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3: It's 9:30. Do you like ice, Mr. Todd?
4: Ice? Thank you, Miss Watts. That's a bit...
3: Mrs. Watts, Mr. Todd.
4: Oh, I'm sorry.
3: That's all right. There. It gives me great pleasure to see a man drink whiskey, Mr. Todd. My late husband was partial to it.
4: Oh, well, lovely. Thank you, Mrs. Watts.
3: Do I look like a spinster?
4: No, not at all, no.
3: Well, you seem determined to make me one. I'm a widow. I have been one for 22 years.
4: Cheers. It's lovely whiskey.
3: Atlas whiskey. One of the first ever produced in Scotland. Not available in the general run of off licenses.
4: Well, I'm honored.
3: So. Oh, this is nice. So long since I've been able to offer my whiskey. I've had that bottle for nearly a quarter of a century. Poor Alfred was the last to drink from it. He died the next day. Shall we discuss the matter in hand?
4: Rather.
5: They began to discuss the matter in hand, and Ronald Todd, bachelor, aged 33 of Lansdowne Private Hotel, began his journey into the land that lies beyond midnight.
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2: Yes, it has a sort of, well, a strange, warm sort of glow. I've tasted many whiskies.
3: You're a man of taste.
2: I hope so, Mrs. Watts. Hope so.
3: Are you willing to spend the night in the other room, Mr. Todd?
2: Mrs. Watts, can I just get one or two things straight? It's haunted?
3: Well, so they say.
2: Who says?
3: People.
2: And nobody's ever stayed there before for a night?
3: Oh, yes.
2: Oh. Then...
3: They stayed there. Three stayed there. Do you remember the 6th Duke of Wallingford? Or was that before your time, Mr. Todd? You're only a young man.
2: The Duke of... Oh, yes. Yes, of course. There was a scandal, wasn't there, that the family bribed some famous psychiatrist or something to signify that the Duke was perfectly sane. I remember. And he, the Duke, was as mad as a hatter all the time.
3: Quite as mad as a hatter. But he was as sane a man as one could ever wish to meet, once upon a time. That was before he spent a night in the Yellow Room.
2: You mean he, the Duke...
3: The haunter and the haunted, every man's history of ghosts and ghosting, never beyond midnight. He wrote those books, Mr. Todd. The 6th Duke of Wallingford's passion was ghostly occurrences. He ate, drank, slept, and dreamt of the spirit world and life on other than earthly planes. He was a ghost hunter.
2: And he came here, to you?
3: He came, poor soul, to me, and stayed here in this house in the north wing in the Yellow Room. One night. 6.5 hours. And by morning light, he was mad. There were one or two others through the years. A certain Captain Edgeworth of the 4th Hussars. He was found in the spinney, 90 feet below. He had leapt through the window. Help yourself to whiskey, Mr. Todd. There were others who stayed in the room but saw nothing, because, as I believe, they were not alone. It only happens, you see, to a person who is entirely alone.
2: What is it that happened?
3: Oh, my dear Mr. Todd, if I knew the answer to that question, I should not be offering £1,000 to any man who can provide me with an answer.
2: I see.
3: No one who has experienced the terror of the room has been exactly as they entered the night before when they've been discovered in the morning.
2: Mrs. Watts, I do not believe in spirits, disembodied souls, life after death. I don't believe in hauntings, the powers of darkness, or the presence of evil. Except a certain something we call evil that inhabits the minds of certain men. I'm unimpressed by the trappings of modern psychological research. I have no superstition in me, and I'm also an atheist. I wasn't always. I was brought up a Christian. 20 years, more or less, of adult life have stolen my faith away. Today, I'm a completely uncommitted man, I'm afraid.
3: You're afraid?
2: A figure of speech. I'm not afraid. I will spend the night in the Yellow Room. £1,000, I'd spend a night anywhere.
3: I see.
2: One thing, though, if nothing happens, I'll have nothing to tell you, will I?
3: In that case, you will receive £100 just for your trouble. Not an unreasonable fee for 8 hours sleep, Mr. Todd.
2: No, but...
3: But I warn you, if nothing happens, don't invent. I shall know. And you will receive not a penny if you try to cheat me.
2: I'm an honorable man, I think.
3: Good. Well, having said
2: that... I wonder if you'd mind just telling me why you're so curious, Mrs. Watts. Why do you want to find...
3: I'm an old woman. I've lived a long and very wonderful life. Chancellor has been in my family for over 300 years. Soon I shall die. I wish to die without one regret. If I should be taken tomorrow, I'll go to my grave a disappointed woman. I would not know what malevolence is present in the Yellow Room in Chancellor's North Wing. It is dawn.
2: Why haven't you gone to the room? Spent a night there yourself, then?
3: I did not ask you to come here so that you could question me. You've come to earn, if you can, £1,000. For that, you have a job to do. After that job, I shall question you. That is all. Would Sunday suit you?
2: Yes, Sunday would suit me handsomely, thank you.
3: Oh, one thing I forgot to mention. I shall lock the door to the Yellow Room once you're inside and settled. It won't be opened again until 8 o'clock on Monday morning. That is a condition. It won't be opened, no matter what might happen.
2: All right. You're the one paying the money.

0: fortunes never reached the North Wing with her wires and switches. Oh, how often do I curse electricity. The days of candle and lamplight were so gracious. For a night, at least, you and Essence return to those far-out days, Mr. Todd.
1: It's not the fault of electricity that they've gone, you know. There's been more changes than the mere invention of electricity.
0: Father Doyle, don't skulk in the doorway and don't look so disapproving.
2: I'm not skulking. I'm still hoping to persuade Mr. Todd to change his mind. It's an unholy experiment you're indulging yourselves in.
0: Don't begin all that again, Nevada. He's free, though, for 21, isn't he? What on earth is there to harm him in here?
2: Nothing on earth. Mr. Todd, I've come tonight as an old friend of this lady. The friend of her husband. She asked me to be present. I don't know why. Unless she wanted the church's sanction for what she plans to do.
0: I don't plan to do anything. Stop being an old maid, Father.
2: What neither of you seem to appreciate is the existence of evil.
0: Oh, Papa, I know how it works.
2: Oh, yes. Even in the 20th century. The devils abroad at all times. Now, don't smile, Mr. Todd. I ask both of you, because I know the history of this place, to put a seal upon the door, to lock and bar this room.
1: Father, you seem to forget. Mrs. Watts and I have an agreement, a wager, if you like, for this one night. I don't know quite why you're here. I don't object to you, but I'd rather you didn't persuade Mrs. Watts to put seals on the door just yet. Tomorrow, all right, but there's a small question of 1,000 in cash first, and then you can do what the blazes you like. Well, shall we get on with it, Mrs. Watts? It's 10 o'clock. And I promised myself a few chapters of Evelyn Waugh's Bride's Head Revisited before a comfortable night's sleep in what seems to be a splendid antique bed.
0: And the sheets are aired and the pillows are soft as snow.
2: At least you won't even have the comfort of a window to jump from.
0: We had it barred, Mr. Todd. And anyway, it's far too high to reach.
1: Well, that's all right, Mrs. Watts. I haven't come down here to look at the view, have I? Now, lady and gentlemen, if you don't mind, this is my room for tonight, and according to Mrs. Watts here, the ghost does not walk unless the watcher is on his

0: is high-beamed, the paper yellow in color, for this is the yellow room, is ancient. The design upon it is of some long-forgotten crest of some long-dead family. The shadows are deep. The light comes from 7 candles set about the room, one close by the great brass and oak bed, another on the mantel, above the head of the man who sits reading a novel, a very fine novel by Evelyn Waugh. Behind the reading man's head is another candle, and near his right elbow on the top shelf of a teak bookcase are 2 more candles. The 2 remaining thin, brave lights in the darkness of the yellow room are on either side of the door. Absolute silence reigns. The silence of a tomb or of a great desert when daylight appears to have deserted the world forever. Silence. The kind of silence that seems to hammer iron pegs into the mind. Silence. And then the man turns a page and yawns.
1: Bye-bye is time, I think.
0: He smiles a smile of satisfaction, in a moment spending the £1,000 on a multitude of wondrous things, and then, quite calmly, without any announcement, without any movement in the room, the candle directly behind Ronald Todd's head goes out.

0: I feel like a new man. 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
5: Father?
6: Thank you.
5: Are you quite sure you aren't hungry?
6: Thank you. Anyway, I'd never sleep after just one mouthful of cheese.
5: Well, for heaven's sake, Father Doyle, there's a kitchen full of food out there.
6: I don't wish for one single bite to eat. All right? Fine, then. I think our friend upstairs should be told to go home now. After what he knows of the place, and believe it or not, he's no coward, and he's been up there 2 hours already.
5: He's not completed his bargain yet, Father.
6: If he's going to be afraid, he'll have been afraid by this hour.
5: Father, I am not paying Mr. Todd for being afraid or not being afraid. I'm paying him to sleep in the yellow room and find out what it is that's caused the death of 4 people and turned 3 more insane during the last...
6: 4?
5: You knew perfectly well.
6: I knew nothing of the kind. The fellow who threw himself out of the window...
5: What does it matter, Father Doyle, how many people have died in the past? They're all free citizens over 21 years of age. Father Doyle, where are you going?
6: I think I'll go and see how Mr. Todd's faring.
5: You'll do nothing of the kind. Come away from that door, Father.
6: I don't know what it is you're doing, but I warn you. If something bad happens tonight, and there's any kind of inquiry, I shall be bound to say what I know, and to tell the authorities that knowing full well there's danger in the north wing of this house, you allowed a stranger to spend a night there.
5: I am allowed to do whatever I choose in my own house.
6: Only if it doesn't harm another person.
5: In this house, I have all the freedom I wish, and I...
6: You're not exercising freedom. It's license. Bribing that man with money.
5: Oh, for pity's sake, there's nothing there to harm him. It was all in the imagination with every one of those people who stayed in the yellow room. All imagination.
6: Then if it's all imagination, what can Mr. Todd tell you then?
5: What he imagined. I wonder what he's doing now. Do atheists sleep well? I suppose they must. No consciences. At least no religious consciences. I suppose Mr. Todd...

0: rusted draft over there, too.
1: That candle was the one by the bed.
0: I don't need it anyway. It doesn't feel drafty, you must admit.
1: And then the candle on the right of the door went out. And Ronald Todd's expression of slight surprise, tinged with amusement, suddenly vanished. To be replaced with a frown of discomfort, because...
0: Queer?
1: Very. As he reached the door to light the candle again, the little light on the left side of the doorway went out. Now there were only four candles burning out of the original seven. The yellow room in the glow of only four candles is a different kettle of fish altogether. Never a pleasant room, even in daylight. At night it is malevolent. Todd crosses now to relight the candle by the great bed. He does so, just as one of those he has made glow again by the door goes out.
2: For pity's sake, drafts all over the very shop.
0: What's wrong with this room?
1: Just as he's coming to light the right-hand door candle again, the two candles on the teak bookshelf go out simultaneously.
0: Well, best thing I can do is forget the whole business and go to bed.
1: The candle upon the mantel goes out, followed by the one on the bed, followed by the one on the right-hand side of the door, followed by the one... He's puzzled, yes, but not at all frightened. Intrigued, if anything, for a moment all seven candles glow again. And he stops laughing as one, two, three, four, the candles around the reading chair, the mantel, go out one after another. He begins relighting them, and both candles by the door go out, and then the one by the bed. For a moment the room is lighted by only two candles. And then three, and then four, and then the first of the relighted ones goes out. And Ronald Todd realizes for the first time that there is more to this than meets the eye.
0: That ruddy thing went out because something wet touched it. I found it.

0: Oh.
1: Suddenly, Ronald Todd doesn't like the dark. It can't be called fear when he's not afraid of anything. But where are the matches?
2: Without a blasted matches.

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Drafty old room.

0: 11 left.
1: Beautiful, really. 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The little nightlight. Mom used to leave my room when I was a kid. Because I was afraid. Oops. Angel bids us shine with the pure, clear light like a valley. I wonder what Mom would have made of all this.
2: All right. I'll play your game. There's somebody here, isn't there? Somehow someone's making these candles go out, aren't they? Well, all right. Let's leave it dark for a while.
0: Deep pitch black. Silent. Strangely lonely. And then the silence and the darkness gets on Todd's nerves and he fumbles and lights a match. At least, he tries to light. Ah, must be a dead match, a spent match. Try another one.
1: Oh, I'll try another one.

0: asleep then. 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And I sit around on the floor.
1: Ah, what the...
0: Jesus bids us shine with a pure, clear light, like a burning candle shining in the night. In this world of darkness, so we may shine. You... Yes.
1: Bed. The blasted bed. Oh, no. Wait a minute. I must be running away. Wait a minute.
2: You'd be like this, I suppose, in the desert at night, or anywhere come to that in complete blackness.

0: nightmare begins. It's pitch black. He can't find the bed. He decides to return to his chair. The chair's gone.
1: It's the bloody chair! Wait. All right, Mrs. Watts, you've won. This is silly. You built a trick room. Maze, mirrors or something. Come on, you. Ronnie lad. Now, there's an ex-boy scout in that business. Get our bearings.
0: And in the blackness, like a blind man, he walks. Ah. Yes. It is all right now. Someone has taken his hand.
1: Who's that? Who's this? Who are you? What? Who's this? Let go of my hand. Come on. Go. Who are you? I can't see. Let go of my hand. Who are you? Like a little candle, brave little light. Like a little candle burning in the night. In the world of darkness, I am a child. Like a little candle, you admire.
2: I say you're a nosy old devil. Saving your reverence, of course. You always were a nosy old devil. You just cloak your nose in a signification to save souls. Oh, I wondered who it was at the door 7:30 in the morning. Oh,
1: dear. Aye. Shall you open the door now, Mrs. Watts?
2: All right, Father Gerald.
3: Morning, Mr.
2: Todd.
3: Sleep well? Like some tea?
1: Let me have those one.

0: was standing there in his old jacket.
1: You in your small corner, and I in mine. All right, Mum. Name of the Father, and of the Son, and of the Holy Ghost. Amen. Hail Mary, full of grace, Lord is with thee. Blessed art thou among women. Blessed is the fruit. I was saying it right. Stop it. Leave me alone. Let go of me. Stop it. I hate saying my prayers. I hate saying it. I hate it. Stop it. Stop it.

Mr. Ronald Todd was committed to a home for the hopelessly insane. Father Gerald Doyle visits him twice a week. The priest carries with him a feeling of guilt he can never be rid of. Mrs. Watts died last year without ever discovering the secret of the Yellow Room. What really took place that night, I have only been able to suggest. What remains is that Ronald Todd is mad and is likely to remain so. He's forever beyond midnight.

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3: This is the story of the second expedition to the planet of Landro. I am recording it for any future expeditions which might land on this godforsaken sphere, in the hope that they may learn from our tragic example. As I write, there are two of us left, two out of an original complement of 180 men. One of us, myself, will be dead in less than 27 minutes. As for the other, heaven have mercy on him. This is how it happened. On June 3rd, 1997, less than 2 months ago, the last of our supply ships blasted off Landro, headed for Earth.
4: Well, there she goes. Like a big-bottomed bird, huh?
3: Like to be a boarder, Battiers?
4: Me? Listen, Captain. I've been kicking around with you from one planet to another for so long now, they're all getting to be the same.
3: Not this one, Battiers. Not Landro.
4: No. Maybe you're right there. I ain't never been on one like this. It's a cemetery, that's what it is. A big, cold cemetery. Them empty cities, that's what does it. Sitting there like they was tombs.
3: Bad ears, you're getting to be a poet in your old age.
4: I ain't so poetic I didn't remember to swipe a bottle of Irish off that supply ship.
3: What?
4: Right here.
3: You know, Brady, if you weren't the best all-around cook and troubleshooter I ever shipped, I'd court-martial you.
4: Well, since I ain't being court-martialed, how about we should open this Irish head tonic after supper tonight? Right?
3: Right. Walked back to the cluster of plastic huts we call the base. It was beginning to freeze up, and that purplish glow had settled across the planet. Yes, it was like a cemetery, all right. A cemetery of dead cities. We walked past one of them, a huge plastic dome with tall, graceful buildings, atomic power systems, vacuum conveyors. All perfect, all deserted, all ominous. How had it happened? Nobody knew for sure. But the best guess was that the plague had frightened the original inhabitants of the planet so that they had piled into rocket ships and headed for some distant planet. I often wondered why a civilization so advanced as Landro could not find a serum to beat the plague. Well, maybe the Aborigines back in the hills knew the answer. Those strange, ugly little people who had taken to the caves the day we landed. All we knew of them was what we found in the anthropological report of the expedition which preceded ours, and an occasional glimpse by someone on a hunting patrol. When I reached my shack, Morgan, the expedition surgeon, was waiting for me. He was sweating like a pig, and it wasn't the heat because my shack was as cold as a grave.
5: Good evening, Captain Morgan.
3: Well, what brings you here?
5: It's Doctor? A matter of the serum, sir.
3: What about the serum?
5: It's just that... Well, it's no good.
3: No good?
5: It's too cold. 10 years too cold.
3: But didn't you examine it?
5: Yes, I did, but... Well, my eyesight has been failing lately.
3: Well, are you aware, Doctor, that the last supply ship has returned to Earth? Do you know we'll have no more contact for 2 years?
5: Well, I must have misread the label, sir.
3: Dr. Morgan, just how long do you give us?
5: Well, the present immunity will last a week or so. And then it's just a question of time until someone picks up the plague. After that...
3: A month. 2 months at most. Do you have any thoughts as to how we might save ourselves?
5: No, sir, I'm afraid not.
2: What about the natives? They don't die from the plague.
5: They must have a treatment for it. If they didn't, there would be no natives.
2: Would you be willing to go on an expedition to the hills to find out?
5: Right now, Captain, I'd be willing to do anything. Absolutely anything. I'm truly sorry, sir.
2: You're sorry. Dr. Morgan, would you mind telling me how it feels to murder 180 men? 181, including yourself?
3: I did a lot of thinking after Dr. Morgan left my hut. It was still unreal for me. After all, the planning of an expedition was no simple thing. You put into it the results of years of training and experience. Every man on my crew was handpicked for his skill. And yet a simple thing like a myopic surgeon misreading a label could blast the whole thing. Yes, it was a shame. I did the only thing I could think of. I yelled for Battier's Brady.
2: Brady, get your carcass in here and hurry it up.
6: Okay, okay.
4: What's up?
3: Sit down, Battiers.
4: You got trouble, Ira?
3: We got trouble.
4: What?
3: The serum's no good.
4: What?
3: Morgan forgot to check it. It's 10 years too old.
4: Holy jumping snails. You're going to court, Marshal?
3: Well, it wouldn't do much good. We'll all be dead pretty soon unless somebody figures something out.
4: Why did they send these civilians with us?
3: Well, it was a mistake. Anybody can make a mistake. Only this was a big one.
4: Ira, what are you going to do?
3: Well, there's only one chance. One chance in 10 million.
4: What?
3: The natives.
4: Them cave rats, what good can they do us?
3: They don't get the plague.
4: So?
3: So maybe they know a cure.
4: Oh, listen, those gimpos don't know nothing. Take it from me.
3: It's the only chance.
4: Okay, let's get a few of them and beat it out of them.
3: That's why you're here.
4: Shoot.
3: How'd you like to come along on a little expedition up to the cave country?
4: That's a good way to die young.
3: We die young anyway.
4: Okay. What's the pitch?
3: Now, we don't dare let the rest of the camp know. It would knock our morale to pieces.
4: Who's going?
3: You, me, the doctor, and Faulkner.
4: Faulkner? Listen, Ira, he's worse than the doctor.
3: Well, I know he isn't exactly the man for a hunting trip, but he knows more about the native culture than anybody here. Now, he's the only one who's completely familiar with the records of the first expedition.
4: Okay, so it's me, you, the doc, and Faulkner. When do we start?
3: Tonight, in half an hour. Now, we should reach the cave country by tomorrow. With luck, we'll be able to find natives before night.
4: And then the fun starts. You know, Ira, them gimpos don't exactly love us.
3: Nobody loves us, Battiers. That's one of the great paradoxes about this job. We come here to help them, to civilize them, so they can live like human beings instead of pack rats, and they run off to the hills and hide from us. Like we had the... I almost said plague. Okay, Battiers, get the doc and Faulkner. Benny Faulkner's body was small and consumptive. But he had a good brain. He was the best anthropologist the Interplanet Institute could recommend. He and Dr. Morgan were the only two civilians on the expedition. The rest of us were all Army or Space Patrol. And we hadn't been marching very long before Benny's frail constitution began to show signs of wear and tear.
4: What's the matter, Benny?
7: It's nothing. Just the dust. I'm allergic to dust.
4: You hear that, Ira? He's allergic to dust. We better call off the expedition, eh?
2: Easy, Battiers.
4: Yes, sir.
2: You want to rest a while, Faulkner?
7: It's okay. I can make it.
3: Well, we should be in the cave country in an hour or so. It'll be daybreak then, and the going will be easier. How about you, Doctor?
5: I'll make it.
3: Okay. Let's go.
4: Ira.
3: What is it?
4: Don't look now, but very slowly turn your eyes to the right and look behind that big yellow rock.
3: Okay.
4: You see anything?
3: No.
4: Keep looking. Don't stop walking or let on.
3: Okay.
4: There.
3: Look like a shadow or something.
4: It's one of them gimpos. He's been following us now for almost an hour, dodging in and out behind rocks. I think there's more of them, too, but I couldn't swear.
3: Well, anyway, they know we're coming. That's for sure.
4: What do you think? Should we bring one in?
3: Not yet. We don't know how many of them there are. Just pretend you don't see them. And above all, tell the others to show no signs of fear. There's nothing will start these simple-minded cavemen like fear. That was it. The manual said under no circumstances shall a member of the patrol display fear before a native. The dignity of the Earthman must be preserved at all costs. Walk erect, be firm but just, and do not allow the native to feel he is your superior. It was a good rule, and it always worked. And just before dawn, we reached the cave country. We were tired and hungry, and we stopped to cook some food and rest. Everything was quiet. There was no sign of the Gimbo, as Batty Ears called him, until...
8: Come on,
3: boy,
8: break this shutter
3: on your skirt. What's your trouble?
8: Look at me, Ira. It caught me one of these gimpos sneaking around outside the tent. He almost slit my throat with one of those stone knives he did. Yeah.
3: Bring him into the light of the fire where we can get a look.
8: Yeah, right.
3: Hey, Faulkner.
7: Yes, sir?
3: Try to establish some communication.
8: All right, get it, eh?
3: Look out now. No need to knock him down, Bat Ears.
8: That's the only language they understand.
3: Faulkner, see if you can reach him.
7: Okay, Captain. I'll need a drum of some sort.
8: A what?
7: Well, I find they communicate with one another through a very primitive kind of vibration of the tongue. Now, the closest I can come is a series of drum beats, a sort of a Morse code. The psychologist on the first expedition had it worked out before he was killed by the plague. I've studied his notes, and I think it'll work.
8: You mean these animals can talk to one another?
7: I believe they can. At any rate, we'll have a chance to find out. Do we have something I can use for a drum?
9: Oh, here. Take my helmet.
7: Thank you, Doctor. Now, I'll tap it four times. That's a greeting of some sort.
3: Oh, just a moment.
7: Yes, sir?
3: I don't want you treating this fellow like an equal. Don't give him the idea that we're desperate. Once they sense that, we're lost.
7: All right. Here we go. Now I'll give him the helmet. Good. He seems to understand. What shall I ask him, sir?
3: Now, first, tell him we come in peace. Reassure him that we don't wish to hurt him or his people.
7: I'll try. He seems to understand. He wants to answer.
3: Well?
7: He says, others like you came to Landro.
3: He must mean the first expedition. Go on, I want you to lead around to the subject of the plague gradually. Don't let on that we're desperate.
7: I'll do my best, sir.
3: It was a strange sight. On one side of the helmet crouched little Benny Faulkner. Across from him crouched the Landrian. A humpbacked gray little creature with an enormous head and those soft, lavender eyes. I'm setting forth in this narrative the transcript of their conversation as Benny Faulkner later transcribed it from the best of his memory. Faulkner, we come as friends. Native, why? Faulkner, we will help you to rebuild your cities
7: and make your machines work again.
8: Why?
7: We want to help you to enjoy the benefits of the great culture which once thrived on Landro.
8: Why?
7: Because we want to help you.
8: If we ask you not to help us, will you go away?
7: We stay for your own good. We have helped many others on other planets.
8: How?
7: We teach them a better way to live. Their way of life was better than your way.
8: Have you tried our way?
7: Why were your cities abandoned? Was it the plague?
8: Yes.
7: Do you still fear the plague?
8: Yes.
7: Do any of your people become afflicted?
8: Some.
7: How do you treat them? How do you keep the plague from spreading? Do you have a cure? How can we find a cure for the plague?
8: Go among my people.
7: Will we find the answer among your people?
8: My people have the answer.
7: Will you tell me the answer?
8: Go among my people.
3: drumbeats ended. As far as the Landring was concerned, the conversation was ended. He rose to go, and Faulkner stepped from his path. But Brady was there to ensure the bet.
8: Hold on there, bucko. You ain't going no place.
3: Don't maltreat him, Brady. What'd he say, Benny?
7: He says his people have the answer.
3: What do you think?
7: Well, there may be some truth in it. He says some of his people still get the plague.
10: That must mean it isn't a question of immunity. They must have a cure.
7: Well, he wasn't clear on that, Doctor.
10: Then they must have a vaccine to keep it from spreading.
3: Does he know?
7: Evidently not.
8: I could beat it out of him.
7: I don't think he's lying.
3: Well, that leaves it up to us. Now, the first level of caves are on top of that cliff about a mile ahead.
8: It's a trap. I'll bet my last dollar on it.
3: Maybe not. We'll have to risk it.
10: Now, wait.
3: Yes, Doctor.
10: Let me go. I got you all into this.
3: How will you talk?
10: Well, Benny here can give me enough of the code so I can ask the big question.
3: All right, Doctor. We'll wait at the foot of the cliff. Now, you go on ahead. If you aren't back down in 3 hours, we'll come up after you.
8: What about the gimpo we've got?
3: Now, we'll hold him as a hostage to ensure the doctor's safety.
7: Mm-hmm.
3: Now, if the doc comes back, all right. We'll let him go. Your job, that is.
8: A pleasure.
3: Don't kick him.
8: Natch. But if he gives me any trouble, I'll take a shovel to his bottom. You can count on that.
3: It took Dr. Morgan about an hour to pick his way up the side of the cliff to the first of the openings where the Landrians lived. He waved to us before he entered the mouth of the cave. And we waved back. Then we settled down to wait. It was a long, long wait.
8: 8 o'clock. He's been up there more than 3 hours, Ira.
3: We'll give him a little more time.
7: It's getting colder.
3: And keep the fire going.
8: You think we'd have heard something by now? If that was going to knock him off, I mean.
3: Well, not necessarily. Hey, wait. Look. Up on the cliff.
7: That's the doctor.
8: What's he running for?
3: I don't know.
7: He looks scared.
8: A crazy fool. If he don't look
3: out... Doctor! Dr. Morgan, look out! Look out! Found him at the foot of the cliff, crumpled and broken. We never knew why he had thrown himself off. Scrawled across the pad he had taken with him, on which to make notes concerning the answer, was a single word. The word was courtesy. The expedition was a failure. Okay, that's it. I have to head back for camp and just wait and pray.
8: Not just yet, Ira. Okay?
3: What's on your mind, Battier?
8: If it's all the same to you, I'd like to take the Gimpo here out behind the rocks and have a talk with him. Okay, Ira?
3: What do you think you'll accomplish?
8: I don't know. Just a quiet little talk.
3: No violence?
8: No violence. Just a real, earnest-type conversation. Okay, Ira?
3: It was one of those decisions the commanding officer dreads. 180 lives against the chance that Battiers could persuade the little gray man to give an answer he might not even know. I nodded, and Battiers took the little native off behind an outcropping of rock. He was back in 15 minutes, dripping with sweat. Well?
8: Let's go, Harry.
3: Nothing, huh?
8: But nothing.
3: Is he,
8: Yeah, they ain't made very good, those little gray people. They come apart too easy. So, let's go, Ira.
3: All right. Benny. Hey, Benny. What is...
7: I feel kind of sick all of a sudden.
8: He's got a weak stomach. Dust allergy.
3: Hey, wait a minute. What is it, Benny?
7: Back of my head. Dull kind of pain.
3: Stick out your tongue. Give him a hand, Battiers. We've got to get him back to camp.
8: What is it?
3: I'm not sure. But that blackness on the tongue and the headache, it could be the plague. By the time we got Benny Faulkner back to camp, he had the red spots on his body. And then the fever began to rage. It was the plague, no mistake about it. Before morning, Collins, the supply sergeant, had it. Then it was Peabody. After that, the men went down like tenpins. They screamed and moaned. And then
2: They died. Come. Hello, buddies.
11: Iris.
2: Have a drink. It's the last of the cough medicine.
11: Yeah. Tired. Oh, man, I've never been so tired.
2: What's the count?
11: We lost six more today.
2: Six. That makes 29 dead. 29 in less than a week.
11: It's them stinking natives. They put the whammy on us.
2: I take it easy.
11: Easy. I'd like to take a machine gun up to them hills and knock off the whole bunch up.
2: How's Benny?
11: Now, that's a funny thing. I went into his tent this morning figuring sure he'd be dead by now. Instead, I see his fever is down a couple of points.
2: That's amazing. Usually gets him in a matter of days. Faulkner's been hanging on for weeks now. Well, keep an eye on him. It was a nightmare of eternity after that. A ceaseless round of caring for the stricken and helping with the graves and writing in the book the names of those who died. Sleep came in snatches, or when we were so exhausted we couldn't stand. Then one morning, Battier's Brady dragged himself into my shack. Sit down, Bat. What's the count?
11: Six left. We buried the chaplain today. You got a cigarette?
2: Yeah, sure. How's Faulkner?
11: I don't get it.
2: Still alive?
11: He's getting better. He's sitting up.
2: Holy mackerel.
11: This is a good cigarette.
2: Not like any other.
11: No. No, this one's different, Ira. It's my last.
2: What do you mean?
11: Take a look at my tongue, Ira. You see? Little black spots.
2: Somehow, I managed to get him into bed. He was already raving when I gave him the last of the morphine. It was incredible. Big, brawling Battier's Brady, a tower of strength, lying sick and whimpering on a cot. I went out on the moors to think. The sun was a dull red glow. Cold breeze whipped up. The planet of Landro was an emptiness. I thought about Battier's and Dr. Morgan and Benny Faulkner. Why should Faulkner, of all of us, recover from the plague from which no man recovered? I turned and went back to see Benny Faulkner.
7: Hello, Captain.
2: Hello, Benny. How are you?
7: Good. Got up and walked a couple of steps today. How goes it?
2: Brady's down.
7: Oh.
2: Listen, Benny. There must be some reason why you survived the virus.
7: Well, how about you? Why didn't you ever even get it?
2: I give it time.
7: What can I do?
2: I want you to tell me everything you know about yourself, everything you can remember.
7: But why?
2: Because somewhere in your makeup is some little thing that makes the difference. At least I can leave a record for any future expedition that comes to Landro. Okay?
7: Okay, Captain Warren. Where do you want me to start?
2: At the beginning. Now, I'm going to take notes.
7: Well, I was born on the 2nd of July in 1971. My parents were ordinary people. My father was a everything I can remember. For 3 days now, you've questioned me.
2: All right. Now, take it from where the native started to walk away. You stepped out of his path and Brady grabbed him.
7: Okay, so I stepped out of his path.
2: Why?
7: What do you mean, why?
2: Why did you step out of his path?
7: Well, why not? Courtesy, that's why. What's the matter?
2: Courtesy. Funny. That's the word to Dr. Morgan... had written in his notebook.
7: Well, I don't see...
2: I don't either. Hey, tell me, why should you want to be courteous to a native?
7: Why not?
2: What about maintaining your own dignity?
7: Are you talking about dignity or arrogance? Look, I don't get this at all, Captain.
2: Now, you're familiar with the records left by the first expedition, Benny. What happened with the natives?
7: Well, the natives were friendly enough at first, but After a while, they went back to the caves.
3: And when we got here, they wouldn't come near us, right?
7: Right.
3: Yet we came to help them.
7: So what?
3: So maybe this, Benny. Maybe we were all wet in our deductions. Maybe those cities weren't deserted centuries ago after all. Maybe these little people up in the caves are the same people who used to live in those cities.
7: Well, why should they leave?
3: Well, maybe they found out the big cities weren't the answer. Maybe they found out that civilization doesn't necessarily bring happiness. So they just packed up and left. Returned to the simple life.
7: That doesn't make sense. You're forgetting the plague.
3: Benny, what is the plague?
7: Well, I don't know.
3: I think the plague was nothing more than what we know as greed and arrogance.
7: Captain, you're going off your rocker.
3: I think maybe we were in line to die of it, even if the serum had been good.
7: Well, it violates all the laws of Earth.
3: We aren't on Earth. We're on Landro, a planet a million light years from home. Now, why are we trying to take these primitive happy people and make them like ourselves? Why are we trying to mold them, to convince them that they belong in cities, that they should be building better can openers instead of just enjoying human relationships? Why, Benny? If that isn't sheer, stupid, crazy arrogance, my name isn't Ira Warren.
12: Days later, that is, Brady died. In his delirium, he was howling about how if he could just get his hands on one of those stinking natives, he'd wring the answer out of them. After I buried him, I went back to Benny Faulkner's tent. Faulkner was getting out of bed as I entered.
7: How's he, Captain?
12: I just buried him.
7: Holy Mother in Heaven. That means two of us. Two out of 180.
12: Not two. Just one.
7: Oh, but you're all right.
12: I have a headache. I'm beginning to sweat a little, too.
7: Well, can I help you any?
12: No. No, I think I'll go back to my shack and finish writing the report.
7: Well, maybe it isn't the plague.
12: No, Benny, I've seen it too many times to kid myself about it.
7: Look, Captain, you don't believe that junk about courtesy, do you? I mean that stuff you were talking about the other night. That's a lot of nonsense. You must know that. Holy mackerel, Captain. You can't believe it. You can't.
12: Good night, Bunny. I think I'd like to be alone for a while.
7: Okay. Good night, Captain Warren.
12: Turning it over to Benny Faulkner in the hopes that he will be able to transmit it to any other expedition commander who contemplates exploring the planet of Lantern. The fever is beginning to mount now. My hands tremble as I write. The end should not be far off. You see, I didn't have a chance. I stepped out of no path.

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0: Pale Hands That Kill.
1: Welcome, dear Helen. Welcome to the new shop of Maida Dressmaker.
2: Thank you, Marie. Margaret, it's a charming shop.
1: Yes, Helen. It is a place where you will be able to learn much of my system.
2: Oh, I know that, Marie. Where's your husband, Paul?
1: Oh, I expect you will be calling for me shortly. You will be able to meet him.
2: Is there anything wrong? You sounded so sad just then.
1: I'm sorry, my dear. I was just thinking of the sad memories this lovely little shop contains. You see, there's a story to this shop, Helen. A strange and tragic story. Tell me, have you ever heard of Kathy Sloan?
2: Did you see her this shop before you?
1: Yes, my dear. This was the place where Kathy Sloan, the dressmaker, daily performed miracles with needle and cloth.
2: Tell me about her, Mary.
1: Kathy was not a beautiful woman. She had charm. A vitality which did not permit rest. And a talent addressed in her hands. They were long, pale hands. Lovely hands. They fascinated me each time I saw them. Kathy was married to Stephen Sloan, a painter. One evening, as Stephen entered the shop, he found another woman here, talking to Kathy.
3: Well, hello. Who's the breathing mannequin, darling?
4: Oh, hello, Steve. This is Alice Barton, my new assistant.
3: Wow. Welcome, Alice.
4: Thank you, Mr. Sloan. I know I'll be happy here.
3: I'm going to make that my own personal responsibility.
4: It's rather late, Steve. Shall we go?
3: Can we drop you off anywhere, Alice?
4: I don't think so, Mr. Sloan. I still have some work to do. Thanks, Mr. Sloan.
3: Okay, then. Virginia. I think that can't be a hurt.
4: Oh, really, Steve? You embarrassed the poor girl. Oh,
3: it's the other way around. She embarrassed me. That girl is pretty.
4: Trying to get me jealous, darling?
3: Of course not. Driver, 12 o'clock past.
4: Now, Steve, I don't think I could stand the repetition of your last romance.
3: Don't be tired of that.
4: She wasn't very pretty, either.
3: Let's drop the subject.
4: All right, darling. It's just an unpleasant to me.
3: Well, it wasn't to me. You had the whole thing wrong from the start.
4: Oh, don't be angry, Steve. I've forgotten all about it.
3: Sometimes I wish I hadn't.
4: Steve!
3: You better. I'm sorry.
4: What do you mean by that?
3: I don't know. It's not clear in my mind.
4: That isn't clear.
3: Let me alone, will you? Let me alone. Hello. Mind if I walk with you?
4: Steve, you're getting a start for a moment.
3: Now, Alice. Do I look like the kind of a guy who'd pick up a girl on the street?
4: As a matter of fact, you do.
3: Oh, I've been waiting for you to come out of that shop for over an hour.
4: I'm sorry, Steve, but Kathy has an extra work for me to do, and I thought I'd get a chance. I didn't realize you were waiting.
3: You knew I'd be here, honey, didn't you?
4: Yes, Steve, I knew.
3: Is Kathy the best I've been seeing you? Does she know I love
4: her? I didn't know, Steve. She puzzles me. Every time I catch her watching me, she looks so strange to me, and it frightens me.
3: Don't let her down. What can she possibly do if she does find out?
4: Except that I don't know. The change of her, that excitement of
3: me. Oh, you're imagining things.
4: This morning she was trying out a dress I imagined. Her hands began fastening on a necklace, and I watched her fingers closely. It fascinated me. She curled her fingers around her neck and began tightening her grip, and it was as if she was trying to strangle the mannequin.
3: Alice, that's nonsense. Can't be that crazy. Who ever heard of choking a dummy?
4: But Steve, I was there. I saw it do it.
3: Look, Alice, forget it. Just a little while longer, and we'll both be out of this mess. I'm in no mood for a triangle.
4: Neither am I, Steve. You have to make up your mind soon. Either Kathy or me. I'll get your dinner warm, Steve.
3: Don't bother, I'm not hungry.
4: Where's your dinner?
3: It's out.
4: By yourself?
3: No.
4: Oh, well, where did you go?
3: I stopped in at a night lecture on Third Street.
4: Why did you phone me? I might have wanted to go.
3: Well, I forgot.
4: Look, darling, let's drop the pretense.
1: I know where you've been.
3: But, Scotty, it's a little late for that witness stand routine. I'm going to bed.
1: Not until we understand each other, Steve. I don't intend to sit idle by and be made a fool of.
3: Look, Kathy, melodrama at night is too unnerving for me. But what's wrong with you? You wear those lovely hands of yours to the bone if you keep twisting them like that.
1: I know you've been seeing, Alice. I won't stand for Steve. I won't.
3: What do you think you can do about it?
1: You've got to keep between us.
3: Will you leave me alone? This thing is coming around in my mind like a top. I'll decide. And gone soon. Hello. From the depot. Oh, what that cultured gentleman at the end of the bar is thinking. Right, you are. Coming right up.
4: Yes. How was he this morning?
3: She didn't calm down like she usually does. I've got to admit, I'm a little bit worried about her, Alice.
4: I forget how she behaved with that mannequin yesterday.
3: Oh, that doesn't bother me, Alice. I know she wouldn't do anything drastic.
4: Then, what's wrong?
3: This morning, at breakfast, she didn't say a word. She just stopped there.
4: Steve. Look out the window. That girl getting into a cab. It looks like Kathy.
3: Oh, that's not Kathy. Much too tall for her. In fact, she doesn't have a red coat like that girl was wearing.
5: Oh. Here they are, folks.
3: Oh, thank you, well.
4: Just can't go on. I'm
3: frightened.
4: It'd be good for any of us.
3: Look, Alice. We need some fresh air. Let's get out of here and take a walk in the park. Maybe the fresh air will clear our heads so we can think.
4: This is about as far as we could go, sir.
3: Why? What do you mean?
4: I can walk on easily from here. Just a short walk across the park.
3: Alice, I don't want to take you home.
4: I'd rather not. Steve, listen to me. Steve can't go on like this any longer. He won't tell me that it's so, but we know it. We know there has to be a stop. I tell you what, Steve, this isn't easy, Alice. I'm meeting secretly in that tiny closet, hiding with someone like an ugly skin.
3: What do you want me to do?
4: I told you. That's a decide, Steve. You've got to make up your mind which one of us you want.
3: It's a tough decision, Mom. My home and Kathy against an unknown future and you.
4: I'm going. If you're here tomorrow night at the same time, I know you want me. If not, please, goodbye.
3: Alex, wait. Which one? Where's the bartender?
6: I don't know. He gave me a drink and then went somewhere in the back. Hey, what's the matter? You got trouble?
3: Oh, plenty.
6: A woman, huh?
3: No, two of them.
6: Oh, yeah, you really got trouble. Hey, look, take my glass. You need it more than I do.
3: Oh, thanks. You better finish it.
6: Look, what do they pay that guy for except the 10 bar?
3: I don't know. Oh, no, no, sir.
4: Take
3: your breath. Oh, I can't wait all night.
6: Go on. They're always taking them pictures. Always flashing those things off. Uh-oh, be careful, eh? Hey, you pull your jacket on that hook.
3: Yeah, I know.
6: There's a good tailor right down the street. So long.
3: Is that you, Kathy?
1: Yes, dear. I didn't mean to wake you.
3: That's all right. It's getting pretty late. I expected you to be waiting up for me as usual, but I'm glad you're here now. Kathy, I've got to talk to you. It's important.
1: Not now. It's very late.
3: No, it's important. I can't wait.
1: Maybe you have to. Whatever it is the morning we do. But, Steve, you've torn your jacket.
3: Yeah, I caught it on a hook in a bar downtown just a little while ago.
1: And I'll leave it for you in the morning just before I go to the shop. No one tells the difference. I'll make the cloth look practically brand new. All right, I'm coming. I'm now hoping that'd be so early in the morning.
7: Mrs. Sloan?
1: Yes?
7: I'm Inspector Conrad, Homicide Bureau.
1: Homicide Bureau?
7: Yeah. Sorry to disturb you this early, but it's important.
1: Oh, of course. Come in, Inspector.
7: Oh, thank you, Miss Sloan. Is your husband at home?
1: Yes. Well,
3: who's this fellow?
1: Inspector Conrad of the Homicide Bureau.
3: Huh? Well, what did you want with us?
6: I was just coming to that, Mr. Sloan. We'd like to ask you a few questions about the murder of Alice Barton.
1: Oh, no. You can't mean it.
6: I'm afraid that I do.
1: But when did it happen?
6: Last night. She was killed in Brentwood Park.
1: What do you want of my husband?
6: He was known to have been with Miss Barton last night.
1: What? That can't be true.
6: We have this one testimony of a bartender at a cafe where he and Miss Barton stopped to prove it. We also heard him invite Miss Barton for a walk in the park.
1: Steve, is all this true?
3: I'm afraid it is. Well, I didn't kill her. I left her a few blocks from her house in front of the park. We crossed the street and went into the park where I left her.
6: Where did you go after that?
3: I went back to the bar where we'd been earlier.
6: The bartender didn't mention that to us.
3: Well, he wasn't there. He was in the back of the cafe someplace.
6: I don't know. Then how can you prove you were there?
3: Wait a minute. I have got something. I tore my jacket on the way out and I hit by the door.
6: Yeah, let's see the jacket.
3: Sure. Here it is.
6: You must have been very drunk last night during all this, Sloan.
3: What do you mean?
6: There's no tear in this jacket. Why, the cloth is practically brand new. The little dress shop on a side street has a strange story. Marie, the proprietor, stands before her new assistant, telling the story of Kathy Sloan, a dressmaker who owned the shop before her.
1: It is now easy to understand, my dear Helen, the tragedy of Kathy Sloan, who once owned the shop. What happened after Inspector Conrad accused her husband Steve of murder? Well, the evidence was against him. As you know, he claimed that after he had left Alice outside the park on her way home, he had returned to the small bar where he had been with her earlier.
2: But he couldn't prove he was there.
1: And that is right. The bartender had not been behind the bar when Sloan claimed he had returned. But he swore that he could still prove he was at the bar by the tear in his jacket made by a hook on the door. His wife, Kathy, must have rewoven the jacket during the night. That's right. Rising early, he had fixed her husband's coat and thus removed his only chance of proving his innocence.
2: Oh, poor Kathy.
1: How horrible all of this must have been for her. Well, the story goes on, Helen. It shall see. It shall see. Oh, what a terrible place this prison is. My poor darling.
3: What do you want, Kathy?
1: Oh, see, darling, please, I was only trying to help you. I didn't realize the tear in your jacket was your alibi.
3: Why did you hesitate just then?
1: Oh, please. Please, why did you do it?
3: You think I'm guilty?
1: Please, I will kill you.
3: You're insane. I didn't kill Alice. Oh, stop bringing those hands of yours. I'm not dead yet.
1: Those hands. What is it, Steve? I don't understand you.
3: She told me, but I only laughed. She watched you with that mannequin. How you put those long, ugly fingers of yours around its neck. How your fingers dug in tighter and tighter.
1: You don't know what to say.
3: She told me, you.
1: Darling, please, you're wrong. I love you. Please.
3: You've got to tell them, you've got to confess.
1: Confess? I don't know what you're talking about.
3: They won't kill me, Kathy. They'll find you out. You'll die for murdering Alice. Alice, the girl I loved. You hear that? Alice.
1: Please, don't.
3: I love Alice. I love her.
6: It's no use, Mrs. Sloan. I've heard this scene 100 times in my office here.
1: But Inspector Conrad, I tell you, he's innocent.
6: That's just what I mean, Mrs. Sloan. Of course you say he's innocent. Any wife in your place would say that.
1: You're basing your evidence on the torn jacket.
6: There was no torn jacket. The cloth was perfect.
1: And I tell you that I rewove it. My husband showed me the tear and I fixed it before he awoke.
6: I understand that you have a reputation as an expert dressmaker, Mrs. Sloan, but I still don't believe that you rewove your husband's jacket.
1: My husband isn't capable of murder.
6: I believe there isn't a person alive who isn't capable of murder. I'm sorry, but I'll have to end our interview.
1: He loved her. He told me that. But I know he didn't do it.
6: He admitted to you that he was in love with her?
1: Well, yes, but that doesn't really prove anything.
6: Quite to the contrary, Mrs. Sloan. It only strengthens my belief that your husband is guilty.
1: Hello?
8: Hello. Is this Mrs. Sloan?
1: Yes. Who's this?
8: My name is Jimmy Barnes. I'm the bartender.
1: I'm afraid I don't recall.
8: Sure, you do. Inspector Connor asked me to identify your husband as coming back a second time, but I couldn't remember.
1: Oh, yes, Mr. Bond. I haven't forgotten you.
8: Well, I did before, I think, for not saying I'd seen him come back, but that's the truth, Mr. Bond. I had no choice.
1: Why have you called me, Mr. Bond?
8: Well, I have good news for you.
1: What do you mean?
8: But just listen to this. Like a minute. Some fellow just came in here a few minutes ago and showed me a flashball with some himself and his girlfriend that was taken at the bar the exact same time your husband claimed he was in here.
1: I still don't understand.
8: I'll have it to in a minute. In the corner of the picture, there's a man seen just walking away from the bar. That man, Mrs. Claude, is your husband.
1: Are you sure?
8: That's part of it. As a matter of fact, the whole thing is so clear it even shows your husband's jacket being held by some sort of hook by the door, but it's not important.
1: Have you called Inspector Conrad yet?
8: No, I thought I'd let you know first.
1: Don't phone him then. I want to tell him myself.
8: Well,
1: Don't do a thing till I get there. I'll be right over.
3: But, Mrs. Thorne, why do you want the picture?
1: I just told you. I have an appointment with Inspector Conrad this evening, and I want to give it to him.
3: Oh, well, I guess it's all right.
1: Oh, please, Mr. Barnes, the sooner I give the photograph to the inspector, the sooner my husband will be released and cleared of suspicion. Please let me have it.
3: Oh, okay. Yeah. There you are. Oh. Believe me, Mrs. Sloan, I know you've gone through a lot, but the troubles are all over now.
1: Oh, thank you, Mr. Bond.
3: You're entirely welcome. Good night, Mrs. Sloan. Good luck to you.
7: I hope you don't mind my calling on you like this, but I need a little more information.
1: Oh, not at all. I'll be glad to help.
7: And while we're talking, I wonder if you wouldn't mind repairing this slight rip in my sleeve.
1: Of course not. Let me have it.
7: Thank you. You know, Mrs. Sloan, I've been thinking quite a lot about what you told me today.
1: What in particular, Inspector Conrad?
7: About your husband being in love with Miss Barton. Tell me, why do you continue to stick by him, knowing that?
1: Well, it's simple, Inspector. I still love him.
7: I don't mind saying that this case against your husband isn't as airtight as I thought. A couple of disturbing factors have come up.
1: You mean you discovered new evidence?
7: No, it's not quite that. You see, I thought all along that your insistence on your husband's innocence was just the same old story. But frankly, you've kept me wondering.
1: Oh, well, here's a cousin, Inspector Conrad.
7: Yeah, thanks. Hey, this is an excellent job. You really are a wizard with a needle. I can't tell that the cloth was ever torn.
1: Yeah, I told you that I did the same thing with my husband's jacket, but you wouldn't listen.
7: I'm sorry. There's been a mistake. I'm going to release your husband from custody.
1: Then you have the real murderer?
7: Not yet.
1: But you've got to get him. No one in the city is safe until you arrest him. It's safe as if he strangled poor Alice and broke her neck so that he's a maniac. You've got to get him.
7: We will, Mrs. Sloan. But with your husband coming home now, you'll have good protection. You'll be all right now. You haven't a thing in the world to worry about.
1: Back, Kathy. Oh, darling. Oh, it's wonderful having you back.
3: Cut it out,
1: Kathy.
3: Steve, what's
1: wrong?
3: Don't touch me.
1: After the way I fought
3: the other. That's the only thing I can't figure out. It's probably part of your scheme to pin the murder on somebody else.
1: Oh, stop talking like that.
3: The little plan won't work. You haven't got a chance.
1: I don't know what you're talking about.
3: Why do you think they let me go? They know who the real killer is. You can't live with a murderer, Kathy. They'll discover you. They'll find you out. You can't escape.
7: Inspector Conrad.
8: Oh, Inspector, you've been talking too long. You've got to help me.
7: What's wrong?
8: It's my husband. He's gone crazy. Last night he slept, he was almost soothing the way you talked.
7: What did he say?
8: He talked as he described the killing of Alice Barton. And when he awoke later, I saw him coming toward me with his hand up to search. It was horrible.
7: Did he hurt you?
8: No. I got up as he came near me, and then he quickly made believe he was just looking for something. Oh, please, Inspector, you've got to help me.
7: I have been guilty.
8: I know it now. He's a murderer.
7: There now, Mrs. Sloan. You're safe here. No one can hurt you.
1: Oh, thank you, Inspector. The whole thing's been such a nightmare. I always believed him innocent. And then to find that he really did to her. It was just enough to stand.
7: I know how you feel. Excuse me a minute, Mrs. Sloan, but there's someone outside waiting to see you.
1: Me? Where is it?
7: I'll ask him to come in. Come in, Mr. Barnes.
9: Oh, thank you, sir.
3: Oh. Hello, Mrs. Stone.
7: You two have met, I know.
1: Yes, Inspector.
7: Do you like pictures, Mrs. Sloan? Mr. Barnes has a very interesting group photograph.
1: But it can't. I have it.
7: I'm afraid that's only partially true, Mr. Sloan. You see, there are several prints of this in circulation. Why didn't you show me the one that Mr. Barnes gave you?
1: Well, I lost it. Please, let me alone.
7: During this case, your husband tried to prove that he was in a bar at the approximate time Alice Barton was killed. You rewove the tear in his jacket and thus disproved his alibi. But this photograph proves your husband's story. Still, you withheld it from me.
1: I meant to send it to you, but it slipped my mind.
7: Possibly, Mrs. Sloan, but there's one fact that you overlooked.
1: You're making a mistake, Inspector Conrad.
7: The last time I saw you, the night you proved your talent with a needle and thread, you told me something that made me release your husband. It proved him innocent and established the guilt of someone else.
1: I didn't say anything like that.
7: Oh, but you did, Mrs. Sloan. You forgot one fact. And that fact gave the killer's identity away.
1: What did I say?
7: You told me how Alice Barton had been killed, strangled, and her neck broken. That fact had never been publicized. It was known only to the police and one other person, the murderer. How did you know the fact, Mrs. Sloan?

0: So you see, my dear Helen, this sub has quite a story to his name.
1: They executed her, didn't they, Mary?
0: Yes, Helen. Kathy was judged guilty, and a few weeks after her trial, she was put to death.
2: Good evening, Mary, my dear. And
0: who
2: is this charming young
0: man? Helen, this is my husband, Paul.
1: Your husband?
0: How do you do? Well, I must be going.
2: Well, can we drive you somewhere?
0: Hello. Well, thank you. Goodbye. Thank you for telling me the story, Mary.
2: Mary? Well, what did you do to frighten that girl so?
0: Oh, nothing, Sherry. I just told her a simple story. That's all. Just a story.

0: 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There are details of the super summer programs coming your way and features on the big stars and the new shows you'll be seeing. 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Cookery, fashion, competitions, Stewpot's treasure trail, Katie's letter page, Roger Elliott's star forecast.
1: I never knew there was so much in it.
0: There's plenty for everyone, so put the sun into summer with this week's TV Times.
2: You know, some marmalades get some of their tang from added flavoring. While Robertson's Golden Shred gets all of its tang from Seville oranges. What would you rather have for breakfast?
3: 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Too tough a test for a low-priced powder, not for new Tide. Now for those hidden gloves. How's that for cleanness? Proof that dirt just can't hide from intensified Tide. Try it.

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3: And don't forget the hazelnut in every bite. 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
3: Nougat and caramel golden light. 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
4: Sorry.
3: A hazelnut in every bite.
5: Once upon a time there was an engineer.
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9: Journey into space. The BBC presents Jet Morgan in Operation Luna. Jet Morgan and his crew have been on the moon for 13 days. During that time, they've carried on their work of exploring the moon's surface and photographing the heavens. Twice since landing on the moon, strange sounds have been heard, and besides Doc seeing the image of a dome-like structure on the televiewer screen, Jet had the uncanny experience of slipping, as he thought, backwards and forwards in time. But during the last 6 days of their stay on the Earth satellite, nothing bothered them, and it was with light hearts and feelings of relief that the four men climbed into the ship for the last time and prepared to take off for the long journey back to Earth and home.
10: Televiewer, stern view, on.
11: All set.
12: All set.
10: Yeah.
12: Gyro,
11: stand by for count-off.
12: We're going home.
11: But we'll be back, firing in 15 seconds.
10: Piccadilly, here I come.
11: 10. 5, 4... 3, 2, 1, contact!
13: Well, press it. Press the switch.
11: I did. It didn't work.
13: What? Press it again.
10: Hey, Chet, the radio's cut.
12: And the radar.
10: Now the televiewer's going.
11: Listen, the gyro.
14: It stopped. Everything stopped. There's not a thing in the ship that works.
10: Oh, the lights are still on. Oh, why can't I keep my big mouth shut?
12: What's happened to the emergency lights?
11: They should have come on automatically.
12: Lemmy.
10: Yes, Jim?
11: The flashlight hanging behind you, can you find it?
10: I think so.
11: Then switch it on. Hurry, switch it on.
10: Wait a minute, I haven't found it yet. Oh, yes, I've got it now. There. Thank goodness.
11: Better.
12: To have to lie in the dark as well would be the last straw.
11: Now, what's happened, Midge?
13: Main power supply must have failed. We can thank our lucky stars it didn't happen while we were actually taking off.
11: Well, didn't you check the power pack?
13: Well, of course I did.
11: Well, we better get down the hold and check it again. Lemmy, get the tool pack out the locker, will you?
10: Yeah.
11: And, Doc, go around to every control and switch it off. Break every circuit and keep it open till we get back.
12: Right.
11: Come on, Midge. Open up the hatch and let's go down.
12: Well, Jeff?
11: Nothing wrong, so far as we can tell.
10: Oh, well, thank goodness for that. Shall I start switching on again?
11: Nothing wrong, but she doesn't work.
10: Eh?
11: She's as dead as a doornail.
12: Is that right, Mitch?
13: Yes, Doc. Beats me. I can't understand it at all. Well,
11: fault must be somewhere else. Up here in the cabin.
12: The main distributor board, maybe.
11: Maybe. We'd better look at that next. While we're about it, you and Lemmy had better start checking the equipment you're responsible for.
12: Okay.
11: See if you can find any trouble there.
10: Sorry, Jet. Just like it was before. As far as I can tell, there's nothing wrong with a radio, radar, or televiewer. The lighting circuit is intact and all.
11: Doc?
12: Same in my department. Air conditioner and automatic oxygen supply are both packed in. Only the pressure indicators are working.
11: They should be. They're not on the circuit.
13: If the oxygen supply doesn't work, how do we breathe?
12: Oh, we can regulate it by hand.
11: Well, at least we won't suffocate.
12: No.
11: You checked the main fuses, didn't you, Lemmy?
10: Yes, Jet, all intact.
11: Well, gentlemen, until we trace the trouble, we're stuck, stranded. We can't take off, we can't even go outside. The airlock doesn't work either.
10: Blimey, what do we do now?
11: Well, we'll look again. Go over every inch of the ship with a fine tooth comb. Unless we find what's wrong and put it right, we'll be here for good.
10: Look, Jet, for nearly 48 hours we've been at it. We've got to take a rest.
11: How can we rest?
10: But we've taken some of the equipment to pieces a dozen times. At least let two of us sleep. Let's work out a shift system or something.
11: Oh, all right. You and Mitch. Lemmy and I'll carry on. We'll wake you up in 4 hours.
13: Let Lemmy sleep, Jet. I can keep going.
2: Oh, thanks, Hocken. I'll keep my eyes open.
11: No, no, Mitch. One of us, either you or me, must be awake while the other sleeps.
2: Oh.
13: Well, if you say so.
11: Now, come on, Lemmy. Let's try the distributor board again. Well, if there is any traceable fault, it's eluded us. I don't think there's any point in going all over it again. We'll wear out the equipment just by constantly taking it to pieces.
13: And what do we do? Sit and twiddle our thumbs?
11: For a while, yes. A rest will do us all good. Give us time to think. Coming back fresh to the job might help solve it.
10: Well, in any case, we can't go on sweating our insides out. We've got to watch the oxygen supply.
11: Well, how do you mean?
10: Well, it won't last forever. The more physical energy we use up, the quicker the store of oxygen goes down.
13: How much oxygen have we got?
10: Oh, at a guess, I'd say enough for 15 more days.
11: Is that all?
10: Well, it seemed enough when we left home. We didn't expect to spend extra time here.
11: Well, that means unless we take off within 10 days, we won't have enough left to last the journey back to Earth. And how about food?
10: Well, normal rations would last about as long as the oxygen. But both can be eked out over a slightly longer period, if we're careful.
11: Then we'll be careful. Doc, I'll make it your responsibility to ration both the food and the oxygen. We'll organize periodic checks of the ship's installations. Now, one flashlight will remain on the control table, but it'll be turned on only when necessary for the checks and for Doc to write his diary.
13: Doc's diary? Is that so important that we have to waste valuable light on it?
11: One flashlight lasts quite a time, Mitch. Besides, now the recorder's out of action, Doc's notes will have to serve as the log. Onto your bunks and let's get the rotor worked out for a start.
2: We were all so pleased, laughing and joking, because we was going home.
11: Get onto your bunk, Lemmy, and save your breath.
9: November 12th, 1965. It is now 23 days since takeoff from Earth, 19 days since we landed on the moon's surface, and 5 days since we tried to get off again. By now, everybody, including Mitch, has resigned himself to waiting and hoping. Every few hours, the radio, radar, televiewer, and other installations are switched on in the hope that power has returned to the ship. So far, the result has been negative. The rest of the time, except for whosever turn it is to regulate the oxygen supply or distribute the rations, we spend lying on our bunks. The only illumination is the one flash lamp which burns over the control table. It doesn't throw much light around the cabin, most of which is in deep shadow. Only the blank, expressionless faces of the dials and gauges staring dimly at us from the darkness that is the wall. The dull gleam of the metal that goes to make up the concave roof reflects what light reaches it, enabling us to make out very faintly the door that leads to the little pilot's cabin in the ship's nose. The cabin which Jet would have entered to pilot the ship through the Earth's atmosphere on the return journey. If we could open that door now and slide back the shutters that cover the airtight window, we could see the surface of the moon, bathed in the pale, reflected Earthlight. Perhaps even see the Earth itself. But, as with the hatch and the airlock, we have no power to open that door. So it remains shut, immovable. The time drags. Talking would make it slip by quickly, but the quicker it passes, the sooner the end, whatever it may be, will be reached. We are all outwardly calm. Occasionally we make jokes, pretty feeble jokes, but the reaction to them is always very good. Every man lives in fear of the others, detecting that he may be, no matter how slightly, afraid.
2: Jet?
11: Yes, Lemmy?
2: How can you read a book at a time like this?
11: What else is there to do? While the light's on, I might as well take advantage of it.
2: It's getting perishing hot, isn't it?
13: With no air conditioner working, what else do you expect?
10: we could open a window and let in some air. Oh, but it's cool outside.
13: Minus 270 degrees centigrade, if you call that cool. You'd freeze solid the moment you put your foot outside the door.
10: No, I know how it feels to be in a submarine. But we have no way of contacting anybody. Can't even give them an indication of where we are. Oh, I wonder what the boys back in Australia are thinking. If things had gone all right, it would be only a few hours before we'd be home. They'll be looking out for us, wondering why we didn't call them again after we said we were about to take off.
13: Oh, shut up, Lemmy.
10: What a way to end up. In a rocket ship that's supposed to reach 29,000 miles an hour and can't even raise itself a foot above the ground.
13: Why, shut up, you hear?
12: Now, Lemmy.
10: Yes, Doc.
12: It's your turn to check the oxygen supply and give out the food.
10: Oh, yes, Doc.
12: Here's the light. Take it.
10: You sure you don't want to go on writing for a bit?
12: No, thank you.
10: How about you, Jet? You won't be able to see to read.
11: I can wait.
10: Oxygen pressure, 29.5.
12: 29.5.
10: Two tanks still full.
12: Two tanks.
10: Temperature, 92 degrees.
12: 92. All right, now the food, Lemmy.
10: Rations. Four flasks of fruit juice and four airtight sandwich packs.
11: Give them out, Lemmy. Then go back to your bunk and try not to talk so much.
10: Yes, Jack.
9: November 13th. 6 days. We are now really beginning to miss the air conditioner. The heat is almost unbearable, the thermometer standing just over 100 degrees. We have now removed most of our clothes and live in our underwear, and we can expect it to get hotter as each hour goes by. Nobody talks very much. Each man gets up, adjusts the oxygen supply, and distributes the rations as his turn comes round. Almost the only words we've heard these last 2 hours were Jet's orders when we carried out the last tests on the equipment, with the usual result. Nothing. Jet reads constantly. Mitch lies in his bunk, gazing at the ceiling, while Lemmy, who has the bunk above mine, treats us to a musical recital on his harmonica.
13: Lemmy! Lemmy, cut out that row, will you?
10: Blimey.
11: What's up, Mitch?
13: Can't you hear? Haven't we got enough trouble without having that awful noise going on all the time?
10: Who says it's a noise?
13: Why can't you play something else for a change?
10: I don't know nothing else.
13: Well, shut up. Put the thing away.
11: Now, hold on, Mitch. Yesterday you were only too glad to hear him play it.
13: Well, I'm fed up with it now.
11: Put it away, Lemmy.
10: Well, I've got to do something to pass the time, Jet. Just lying here hour after hour, sweating and thinking, it's enough to give you the pip. Isn't there something we can do? Test the equipment again or something.
11: It's not above an hour since we finished the check.
12: Lemmy's right. Lying here in silence is bad. We ought to try to do something collective for short periods. At least keep our minds off things for a bit.
13: How about a nice stroll outside? In the earthlight.
9: 7 days. Heat gets worse. Temperature is now way above the 100 mark. None of us has hardly a stitch of clothing on, and our bunks are soaked with perspiration. Monotonously, time drags by. Equipment check, oxygen supply, rations. And in between, Jet doing his utmost to keep our spirits up. We must have played every parlor game that was ever invented. We lie in the dark and fire questions at each other on general knowledge. We no longer know or care whether the answers are right. We take turns reciting verses. It gives us something to do and takes our minds off the inevitable climax which slowly but relentlessly approaches. For unless life returns to the ship within the next 6 days, it must be the end of us all.
13: The Tower of London. That's 14 points to you. Right, Lemmy, your turn.
10: Animal.
11: Four legs?
10: No.
12: Two legs.
10: No legs.
12: No legs?
10: No legs. And it's mineral.
13: You just said it was animal.
10: It's mineral.
11: Manufactured?
10: And big, like a huge donut.
11: Is it manufactured?
10: Made of metal, with a dome where the hole should be.
13: Lemmy.
10: And windows, and a blue light flashing on and off underneath.
2: And it's coming here.
11: Lemmy.
2: It's coming, I'll tell you. It's right down the street.
11: What?
2: It's going. It must be working.
11: No, hold on. I'm coming. No.
2: No, Jet. No. There. Something on it. See? See it?
11: Yes.
2: Jet. Good Lord. What on earth is it? Jet.
11: It's like floating.
2: And the light. The flashing light.
11: Jet.
14: It's gone. Whatever it was, it's gone.
2: But the screen's still alive. You can see the stars.
13: Oh. You could see the stars.
2: Yeah, it's dead again.
11: Lemmy. Lemmy, you all right?
2: Well, what's happened to him?
11: I don't know. Try to find the flashlight. I knocked it off the table in my hurry to get over here.
13: Yes, I've got it, Jed.
11: Does it work?
13: No.
11: Oh. Lemmy, can you hear me?
2: Well, the main lights, if the power's on, they should come on, too.
11: Lemmy, what's the matter? Answer me.
13: Doc, the light switch just above the control table. Huh? Can you find it?
2: Oh, yeah, I got it. Ah, nothing.
13: Stay where you are. I'll get another lamp out of the locker.
11: Lemmy.
2: Leave me alone.
11: Lemmy, the power was on. Do you hear? It came on again.
2: Oh.
11: Lemmy, what's happened to you? What is it?
2: I heard it. That music, I heard it again.
11: You did?
2: It was going to be a horse. The one that won last year's derby.
11: What was?
2: My object. But when I started to answer the questions, it all got mixed up. And then that music came and all I could think of was a I don't know what it is now, a kind of...
11: You don't have to describe it, Lemmy. We saw it.
2: Eh?
11: We all saw it.
2: What?
11: On the televiewer with a flashing blue light under it. It seemed to be flying. And for a moment it filled the whole screen and then moved out of range, almost as though it might have passed right over us. And then we saw nothing but the stars, just for a few seconds before the screen went dead again.
2: Then it wasn't just me.
11: No, Lemmy. It affected all of us this time.
13: Ah, that's better. What a difference just a little light makes.
11: The other one out of action, Mitch?
13: Yeah. It hit the floor pretty hard.
11: Oh, sorry.
13: Oh, I expect we can put it right.
11: Well, give it to Lemmy. Let him try. The rest of us will go around the ship, carry out another full inspection, just in case things are about to start working again.
9: It is now 3 days since the televiewer suddenly burst into life and the picture of the... whatever it was, appeared on it. Since then, the ship has been as dead as it ever was. The heat is now beyond description. We are using up the oxygen supply rapidly. I estimate we have barely enough to last 9 days more. And we need 5 of those days for the return journey back to Earth. So we have now only 4 days left. 4 days. If we haven't taken off by then.
2: Jet.
11: Yes, Lemmy?
2: The light's on. Why don't you read it?
11: I've read this book 4 times now. I practically know it by heart.
2: Is it any good?
11: Oh, yes. I first read it as a child. It's always been a favorite of mine.
13: Well, don't keep it all to yourself. Read us a bit.
2: Yeah. Be better than just lying here, staring at the ceiling and thinking.
11: Well, I don't think you'd like it all that much.
2: How do we know? Until we've heard it.
13: Yeah, go on, read it. Well, some of it anyway. We can have another installment next time the light's on.
2: Go on.
11: Oh, all right. If you really want me to.
2: What's it called? And who's it by?
11: It's by H.G. Wells.
2: Oh, yeah?
11: And it's called The First Man in the Moon.
2: Oh.
11: You still want to hear it?
13: Yes, yet. Go ahead. What difference can it make?
2: Yeah,
13: it
2: might tell us how to get out of this mess we're in.
11: Go on, Jeff. Give it a try. Chapter the First. Mr. Bedford meets Mr. Cavor at Lim. As I sit down to write here amidst the shadows of vine leaves under the blue sky of southern Italy, it comes to me with a certain quality of astonishment that my participation in these amazing adventures of Mr. Cavor was, after all, the outcome of the purest accident. It might have been anyone. I fell into these things at a time when I thought myself removed from the slightest possibility of disturbing experiences. I had gone to Lim because I had imagined it the most uneventful place in the world. Here, at any rate, said I shall find peace and a chance to work. And this book is the sequel. So utterly at variance is destiny with all the little plans of men. I was, I'm certain, suddenly and vehemently ill. I seem to remember a violent struggle and being gripped by metallic clasps. My next clear recollection is that we were prisoners at we knew not what depth beneath the moon's surface. We were in darkness amidst
14: strange, distracting noises.
11: That's as far as we can go for now. It's time for the light to be put out for 1 hour. Turn it off, will you, Doc?
10: Yeah. Blimey, that Bedford fella certainly ran into a lot of trouble, didn't he?
12: Ingenious idea, those Selenites.
10: Yeah, thank goodness we didn't meet up with any. If there's one thing we have proved by coming up here, is that there's no life on the moon. None of...
12: What in heaven's name is that?
10: Mice.
11: Seems to be coming from down in the hold. Or from outside, down near the stern.
10: There it goes again. On the other side this time.
12: It's as though somebody were walking around the ship and tapping it to see what it was made of.
10: Or trying to find a way in.
13: What kind of a noise is that?
12: It stopped.
10: Now they're on the tap again. Going all the way around the ship.
14: Lie still. Keep listening. And Mitch, turn on the light.
13: Yes, Jim.
14: Whatever it was, it must have gone away.
10: Will they be back?
14: How should I know? Keep quiet and listen.
9: 13 days. The strange tapping sounds we heard 3 days ago have not been heard since. We have no idea what they were. Now there is only 1 day left. Unless we take off tomorrow, we cannot hope to reach the Earth alive. Soon, in just an hour or two, the sun will be rising over the bay and we will have been here 28 Earth days. From the Earth, the moon will be rapidly approaching full. Hundreds of astronomers all over the world will be looking for us. We are too small to be seen, but with luck, while the sun is still low on the lunar horizon, somebody might see our ship's long shadow and recognize it. That will tell them that we are still here. They won't be able to help us, but at least they'll know we haven't wandered off into space, perhaps to spend eternity as a tiny, artificial asteroid in an orbit round the sun.
10: Hey, Jet! The televiewer.
11: What?
10: The televiewer. It's come on. It's working.
13: What's that?
12: The air conditioner. The power must be back. The ship's alive again.
13: The lights. Try the lights.
11: That's just what I am doing. Let me get to the radio. See if that's working. The rest of you, go to your own controls.
12: Yeah, sure.
11: Check everything.
12: Right. Yep. Yes. Automatic oxygen supply is going as well as the air conditioner. We should start cooling off soon. Get back to something like normal temperature.
13: Motor gauges are alive. Tank full. Everything okay?
11: Oh, thank heavens, and not a day too soon.
10: Radio's going. Transmitter registers full aerial current.
11: See if you can contact Earth, Lemmy.
10: What do you think I'm doing?
11: Come on, Mitch. Let's make one thorough check. See if we're fit for takeoff.
13: Don't see why not. All we needed was power, and we got it. We're going home. We're going home.

0: Hello, hello. Rocket ship Luna calling. Rocket ship Luna calling rocket launching ground. Wongawala, Australia. Can you hear me? Come in, please. Over.
1: Any luck, Lemmy?
0: No, Jet, not a peep.
1: Transmitter okay?
0: So far as I can tell, but they can't be listening.
1: Well, you can't blame them. We're more than a week overdue.
0: Well, somebody must be hearing us somewhere. This band seems pretty full. Anybody listening to any of this should hear us. Always supposing they can understand what I'm talking about.
2: Hey, Jet.
1: Yes, Mitch?
2: Motor's okay, so far as I can tell. No reason why we shouldn't take off just as soon as you're ready.
1: Well, we haven't contacted base yet.
2: Oh. How long do you intend to give them?
1: To the last minute. We can't risk approaching Earth without their help and information.
2: And if we don't get them?
1: Then we'll have to take off and take the chance.
2: Don't leave it too long, Jet. I don't think I could stand it if the power cut out again.
1: Oh, we can stay here another 12 hours. We'll make that the deadline, unless we hear from base first and it's okay to take off sooner.
2: Right. Keep at that radio, Lemmy. The sooner you contact Earth, the sooner we get away.
0: I'll do my best. Nothing I've heard yet is trying to get us, and that's for certain. Hello. Hello, Earth. This is Rocket Ship Luna trying to contact Earth. Rocket Ship Luna calling from the moon. Come in, please. We need to hear from you urgently. Now, we'll try again.
3: I know somewhere out in the world there is a gal for me. I'd like to find and make you mine. How happy we would be.
0: Music, music, nothing but music.
3: Right night to sit outdoors and spoon. If I would buy a rocket ship and take you to the moon.
0: Aye?

0: What do they think they're doing down there, playing that stuff?
1: This is London, calling in the overseas service of the BBC.
0: Hey, Chick, London!
1: Here is the news. It was announced from Canberra today that little hope can now be entertained for the crew of the experimental spaceship that landed on the moon a month ago.
0: Oh, thanks very much.
1: The rocket ship Luna took off from the Bay of Rainbows on the 27th of October. In the last radio message received from the ship, they said they would be calling again within 6 minutes, but nothing was heard. A statement from the launching ground at Wonga Walla says that the ship must have either crashed back onto the moon or missed the Earth in time. In that case, it must be somewhere out in space and lost forever. Aboard the ship were pilot Andrew Morgan, popularly known as Jet.
2: Turn it off. Turn it off.
3: Yes, turn it off. The ship.
0: Fools. You're not kidding. We didn't say we had taken off. We said we were about to take off.
2: Get back to the transmitter, Lemmy. Keep calling. Try to raise somebody.
0: Okay.
4: Hey, Jet. Mitch, Lemmy.
2: What is it, Doc?
4: Come over here, quick.
0: What?
2: What's the trouble?
4: The screen. Look at the screen. The crater.
0: Blimey. God heavens.
2: Is that the thing Lemmy saw during the guessing game? Is it, Lemmy? Is it?
0: You should know. You said you saw it yourself. You all did.
2: Yes, but not like this. With the rising sun lighting up every detail, we only caught a glimpse of it.
4: Oh, that's when it must have arrived. And it's been sitting out there ever since.
0: You mean it landed here?
4: Well, what else are we to think?
5: Then who is it? What is it?
0: Must be H.G. Wells's lot.
2: There's only one way to find out. We'll go out there.
0: Aye, but we can't. It's time for us to leave. We can't spare the oxygen.
2: We've got a couple of hours yet.
0: But you don't know what that thing is or what it can do to us.
2: The very reason I want to go. This is the biggest thing we've seen since we landed here. We can't pull out on it now.
0: Yeah, but Jet...
2: You willing to come with me, Mitch?
6: Yes, Jet.
2: I'm all for it. Then get the suits, Lemmy. We're going out.

You've been listening to Episode 4 of Journey into Space, with Andrew Foles as Jet Morgan, Alfie Bass as Lemmy, Guy Kingsley-Pointer as Doc, and David Williams as Mitch. Other parts were played by David Jacobs. The orchestra was conducted by Van Phillips, who also composed the music. Journey into Space was written and produced for the BBC by Charles Chilton.

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1: 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It's called Cupboard Love. 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Keeps it moist and squeezy. That's right. It's a new kind of cat food. Moist. It's good for you. Like it?
2: New Cupboard Love. What the well-cared-for cat has for dinner.

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0: This is the fascinating story of Danco, the Planet Man, troubleshooter for the League of Planets organization, the law enforcement body for peace and justice in the celestial world, whose headquarters and center of operations are situated on the capital of all the planets, Planaria Rex. From Mercury to Pluto, wherever danger threatens the universe, you will find Danco, the Planet Man, fighting for fair play. In a moment, the Planet Man. As you remember, Billy, Jane, Pat Darrow, and Planet Man were with the Dusters in their hidden cave city beneath the dust deserts of Venus when word reached them that their enemies were on their way. Manu, leader of the Dusters, assured them that he would deal with the intruders. With Billy and Jane amplifying Manu's thoughts, he and Danco are able to converse telepathically.
1: Do not be alarmed, Planet Man. Whoever these intruders are, we shall render them harmless in ways that only we understand.
2: But how do you know, Manu, these intruders are enemies?
1: While we cannot read the thoughts of Venusians, we can, however, sense their feelings. All creatures emanate radiations which betray their emotions. Even at a distance, I can sense that these men are bent on an evil errand, that they mean you harm. They're entering this building.
3: Here they come. Be careful, Danco. They have ray guns.
1: Don't any of you move, or I'll blast your descendants.
2: Who are you? What do you want?
1: You want to know who I am. My name is Noki. If you and your friends here hadn't interfered, Marston would have conquered the solar system, and I might be the ruler of Venus.
4: I've come out of Gothia.
1: Don't interrupt me. What's the difference how they got here? We have them, and that's all that matters.
4: But these are Dusters, and they're city. Look at it. Perhaps they have men hidden with weapons.
1: Fool, I told you to be silent. You speak of weapons. What weapons could these beasts have to stand against our ray guns? Look at them. A little better than animals. Don't concern yourself with matters you don't understand.
2: What do you intend to do?
1: Intend? You speak of intend. I know what I'm going to do. I'm going to finish what Marston could not. Eliminate you and your friends. Bucker, are you ready?
4: I still don't like it. They're too calm. They must have some trick up their sleeve. How could they be so calm in the face of our guns?
1: This is not the time for discussion. You take care of the children. I'll personally attend to Planet Man and the girl. Now, Planet Man.
4: Noki, something's wrong with my ray gun. I can't pull the trigger.
1: Noki, your hand is frozen. Mine, too. But my atom sword will do as well. What is this? Some trick. I can't move my hand.
4: Noki,
1: you are paralyzed.
4: I can't move at all.
2: Do you no good to try. You might as well stop. You'll not be able to move until we're ready to let you move.
4: I told you, Noki. I told you that we're too calm.
1: Be quiet, you fool. What have you done to us, Planet Man? What trick have you played?
2: This is no trick, Noki. You made just one mistake. You thought the Dusters were stupid animals. Well, they're far from that. It's their power of thought that holds you in its grip.
1: I might have known you'd hide behind someone else. The great Planet Man using the black magic of a tribal beast. Are you afraid to stand alone?
3: Don't listen to him, Danco. He's trying to get you angry.
5: Sure, now he's complaining. A few minutes ago, when he thought his ray gun gave him the upper hand, he sang a different song.
2: Tricks will do you no good, Noki. You're caught and you know it. Why not tell us who your fellow traitors are?
1: If I tell you, will you let me free?
2: After they've been captured, as far as I'm concerned, you may do as you please.
1: Well, then, first have your friends release me from this magic that holds me motionless.
2: Tell Manu to let him go, Billy.
5: You're not going to trust him, Danco. I'm sure he's planning to pull something.
2: I'm not afraid of him, Billy.
5: Okay, you're the boy.
3: Be careful.
1: Noki, you are free.
2: Now, Noki, you're free to move.
3: Look out, Danco.
5: I know you couldn't trust him. Let him go. Manu, paralyze him again.
2: No, Billy, no. I want to teach this traitor a lesson once and for all.
3: Be careful.
1: Let me up.
2: Have you had enough, Noki? Now talk. Tell me who put you up to this.
1: You can't make me talk. Kill me if you like, but my lips are stained.
2: You, what's your name? Speak up before I...
4: My name is Backer. And I didn't want to come, but he made me.
2: That's no excuse.
4: Yes, but I told you, he made me come. He would have killed me if I refused.
2: How'd you meet him?
4: I was sent to him.
2: By whom?
4: Someone at Venus Court.
2: Did you know who it was?
4: Just a messenger who told me to meet Snoky at the field. He said he was from the Minister of Security.
2: What? The Minister of Security? Is it possible that he's the leader of these traitors? You, Snoky, is this true?
1: I'll tell you, but it'll do you no good now to know. Yes, our leader is the Security Minister. But by the time you get back to Venus Port, if you do, the knowledge will do you no good.
2: What do you mean by that?
1: Simply that in 24 hours, Venus Port will no longer exist. It will be destroyed, and with it, the government of Venus.
2: How do you know this?
1: The signal for our men to move was to be my message that you and the Earth people had been eliminated. But the deadline for that message is tomorrow at sunset. If they don't hear from me by then, they'll act.
2: We must contact Venus Port at once. Billy, ask Manu if they have a communicator.
5: Manu says there's no communicator, for they don't need one since they can communicate to their people by thought alone.
2: Baca, how'd you get here?
4: We came on a jeep.
2: Where is it?
4: At the entrance to the tunnel.
2: Come, you must go to it immediately.
1: Save me time, it won't do you no good.
2: What do you mean?
1: I set a time bomb before I left. By now it has been blown to ashes. I knew that if we didn't return to it by now, we would never return.
2: We must get to Venus Port somehow.
5: Manu says he'll give you guides.
2: Very well, then we'll leave at once.
3: But it'll take us days to cross the dust desert to Venus Port.
2: I'm hoping that the rescue parties will be searching for us and that one of them will spot us and land. We must take the chance.
0: Can our friends save Venus Port and the government of Venus from a treacherous plot of Mars and conspirators? Will Dantro's hope of a rescue party showing up come true? We'll be back in a moment. So, level up. When we left Danzo and his Earth friends, they had departed from the city of Venusian Dusters and were trudging over the dust in the hope of being picked up by a rescue crew. They had to warn the government of Venus of Noki's plot to destroy Venusport.
3: After spending an hour on these dust walkers, I'll almost settle for being tied up and carried again.
2: Well, I can appreciate the kind of feet the dusters have. Look how easy it is for them to walk.
5: It's amazing the way their feet are built. Almost like an umbrella. They open them and close them and webbing between their toes like a duck.
3: Do you really think there's a chance that the rescue party will see us?
2: I hope so. Even though our friend Noki and his cohort sent them on a false trail, by now they know it. You and Billy and Jane are much too important to leave wandering around in the desert.
5: I can't wait till we get to Venus Port and tell them about the dusters.
2: Well, I'm glad some of them are coming back with us. I'm afraid the Venusians would never believe what happened otherwise.
5: Wait till we see a few of the things the dusters can do. They'll believe anything.
3: But how will they communicate with each other? The dusters can't speak, and the Venusians aren't telepathic like Billy and me, and we don't want to stay here for the rest of our lives.
2: Well, that will be their first joint project. All you and Billy have to do is help them to understand each other's problems. I'm sure that working together, they can devise some way of communicating.
3: I think I hear the sound of death.
2: You're right, Pat. Probably the search party we've been hoping for.
5: I can see them now coming over that dune. Hey, here we are, over here.
2: Wait. Billy, I wish you hadn't done that.
5: Why? What's wrong? Why, are you sure they see it?
2: But I'm not absolutely certain that they're our friends. Noki's gang is looking for us, too.
5: Gosh, I forgot.
3: Oh, maybe they didn't see me. I'm afraid they did, Billy. I hope they're the right ones.
2: Well, we'll soon find out. Here they come.
3: What happened? They started to come down, and now there's a
2: quivering
3: there.
2: Well, they're just looking us over.
5: It's like they're going away, see?
2: No, they're spreading out. I'm afraid it's not the search party we expected.
3: And they're coming down all around us.
2: They're surrounding us. Billy, you better tell the dusters we're in for trouble.
5: They know it already, Dan, so they seem not to worry. They think they can protect us.
3: I should be used to it by now. But I still can't believe that the dusters can build a force screen strong enough to withstand the ray gun with nothing but the power of their minds.
1: Screen on. Screen on.
2: It's hard to believe, all right, Pat. Shows how much we have to learn.
5: May not be as good as you think, Dan. So the dusters say that they can't hold the screen long. Their energy is limited, and there are so many guns firing at us.
2: Yes, I was afraid of that.
5: I only wish the rescue party would come.
3: Maybe your wish is granted before you finish it, Jane. Look over there.
2: That's what I call perfect timing. You're right, Pat. Those jets are ours. I know by the insignia on the wing.
5: Boy, look at them. There must be 20 of them. These guys won't last long against that, Mom.
2: Let's keep down just to be safe, Billy, and tell the dusters not to drop the screen yet.
5: Okay, they'll hold it for a while longer. So good thing that rescue party came when they did.
3: Well, why don't they surrender? That rescue party has them outnumbered 4-1. They haven't a chance.
2: Like all fanatics, Pat, they're a little mad. The only way to stop them is to burn them down.
5: Only few of them left, but none of them are surrendering.
2: I'm happy we can take prisoners back to Venusport with us to prove to the president the danger he's in. I guess you can tell the dusters to drop the screen now. It looks like the battle's over. Let's get to Venusport.
0: On to Venusport with the Venus Jet Rescue Force. Is Danto sure of what he wants to prove to the Venusian president about the Minister of Security? Has Baca just misled Danto? We'll be back in a moment. But first, here is a message the Planet Man wants you to hear. Tune in again for more transcribed thrills and adventures. Rocket millions of light years into space with Danto, the Planet Man.

0: If you're paying this kind of money for a car, you'd want it to have a touch of style, legroom, four doors, and all that. And if this is what you had in mind, you don't even have to pay that kind of money for the new Skoda Super Estel. Skoda's new Super Estel puts the man in the street
1: and his dog
0: on the road. If you're paying this kind of money for a car, you'd want it to have a touch of style, legroom, four doors, and all that. And if this is what you had in mind, you don't even have to pay that kind of money for the new Skoda Super Estel. Skoda's new Super Estel puts the man in the street
1: and his dog
0: on the road.
2: I came across Mr. Kipley in the meadow by the church. 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
11: The Hitchhiker's Guide to the Galaxy by Douglas Adams. Starring Peter Jones as the book, with Simon Jones and Jeffrey McGiven.

0: This is the story of The Hitchhiker's Guide to the Galaxy, perhaps the most remarkable, certainly the most successful book ever to come out of the great publishing corporations of Ursa Minor. More popular than the Celestial Home Care Omnibus, better selling than 53 More Things to Do in Zero Gravity, and more controversial than Ulan Khaloufid's trilogy of philosophical blockbusters, Where God Went Wrong, Some More of God's Greatest Mistakes, and Who Is This God Person Anyway? And in many of the more relaxed civilizations on the outer eastern rim of the galaxy, The Hitchhiker's Guide has already supplanted the great Encyclopedia Galactica as the standard repository of all knowledge and wisdom, because although it has many omissions, contains much that is apocryphal, or at least wildly inaccurate, it scores over the older, more pedestrian work in two important ways. First, it is slightly cheaper, and second, it has the words "Don't Panic" inscribed in large, friendly letters on the cover. To tell the story of the book, it's best to tell the story of some of the minds behind it. A human, from the planet Earth, was one of them, though as our story opens, he no more knows his destiny than a tea leaf knows the history of the East India Company. His name is Arthur Dent. He is a 6-foot-tall ape descendant, and someone is trying to drive a bypass through his home.
1: Come off it.

0: I've gone off the idea of progress. It's overrated.
1: But you must realise that you can't lie in front of the bulldozers indefinitely.
0: I'm game. We'll see who rusts first.
1: I'm afraid you're going to have to accept it. This bypass has got to be built, and it is going to be built. Nothing you can say or do...
0: Why has it got to be built?
1: What do you mean, why has it got to be built? It is a bypass. You've got to build bypasses.
0: Didn't anyone consider the alternative?
1: There aren't any alternatives. Look, you were quite in time to make any suggestions or protests at the appropriate time.
0: Appropriate time?
1: Yes.
0: The first I knew about it was when a workman arrived at the door yesterday.
1: Oh.
0: I asked him if he'd come to clean the windows, and he said he'd come to demolish the house. He didn't tell me straight away, of course. No. First he wiped a couple of windows and charged me a fiver. Then he told me...
1: But, Mr. Dent, the plans have been available in the planning office for the last 9 months.
0: Yes. I went round to find them yesterday afternoon. You hadn't exactly gone out of your way to call much attention to them, had you? I mean, like actually telling anybody or anything.
1: The plans were on display.
0: And how many average members of the public are in the habit of casually dropping around at the local planning office of an evening? It's not exactly a noted social venue, is it? And even if you had popped in on the off chance that some raving bureaucrat wanted to knock your house down, the plans weren't immediately obvious to the eye, were they?
1: That depends where you were looking.
0: I eventually had to go down to the cellar.
1: That's the display department.
0: With a torch.
1: The lights had probably gone.
0: So had the stairs.
1: Well, you found the notice, didn't you?
0: Yes. It was on display in the bottom of a locked filing cabinet, stuck in a disused lavatory with a sign on the door saying, "Beware of the leopard." Ever thought of going into advertising?
1: It's not as if it's a particularly nice house, anyway.
0: I happen rather to like it.
1: Mr. Dent!
0: Yes, hello.
1: Have you any idea how much damage that bulldozer would suffer if I just let it roll straight over you?
0: How much?
1: None at all.
2: By a strange coincidence, none at all is exactly how much suspicion the ape descendant Arthur Dent had that one of his closest friends was not descended from an ape, but was in fact from a small planet somewhere in the vicinity of Betelgeuse. Arthur Dent's failure to suspect this reflects the care with which his friend blended himself into human society, after a fairly shaky start. When he first arrived 15 years ago, the minimal research he had done suggested to him that the name Ford Prefect would be nicely and conspicuous. He will enter our story in 35 seconds and say, "Hello, Arthur." The ape descendant will greet him in return, but in deference to a million years of evolution, he will not attempt to pick fleas off him. Earthmen are not proud of their ancestors and never invite them round to dinner.
3: Hello, Arthur.
0: Ford, hi, how are you?
3: Fine, look, are you busy?
0: Well, I've just got this bulldozer to lie in front of, otherwise... Well, no, not especially.
3: There's a pub down the road. Let's have a drink and we can talk.
0: Don't you understand?
4: Mr. Dent, we're waiting!
0: Ford, that man wants to knock my house down.
3: Well, he can do it whilst you're away, can't he?
0: But I don't want him to.
3: Well, just ask him to wait till you get back.
0: Ford!
3: Arthur! Will you please just listen to me? I'm not fooling. I've got to tell you the most important thing you've ever heard. I've got to tell you now, and I've got to tell you in that pub there.
0: Why?
3: Because you're going to need a very stiff drink. Now, just trust me.
0: I'll see what I can do. It had better be good. Hello, Mr. Prosser?
4: Yes, Mr. Dent. Have you come to your senses yet?
0: Well, can we just assume for a moment that I haven't?
4: Well...
0: And that I'm going to be staying put here till you go away.
4: So?
0: So you're going to be standing around all day doing nothing.
4: Could be.
0: Well, if you're resigned to standing around doing nothing all day, you don't actually need me here all the time, do you?
4: No. Not as such.
0: So if you can just take it as read that I'm actually here, I could just slip off down to the pub for half an hour. How does that sound?
4: That sounds, Oh, very reasonable, I think, Mr. Dent. I'm sure we don't actually need you there for the whole time. We can just hold up our end of the confrontation.
0: And if you want to pop off for a bit later on, I can always cover for you in return.
4: Oh, thank you. Yes, yes, oh, that'll be fine. Yes, very kind of you, Mr. Dent, very kind.
0: And, of course, it goes without saying that you don't try and knock my house over while I'm away.
4: Oh, what? Good Lord! No, Mr. Dent!
0: Do you think we can trust him?
3: Myself, I'd trust him to the end of the earth.
0: Yes, but how far's that?
3: About 12 minutes away. Come on, I need a drink.
2: By drink, Ford Prefect meant alcohol. The Encyclopaedia Galactica describes alcohol as a colourless, volatile liquid formed by the fermentation of sugars, and also notes its intoxicating effect on certain carbon-based life forms. The hitchhiker

0: His Guide to the Galaxy also mentions alcohol. It says that the best drink in existence is the Pan-Galactic Gargle Blaster, the effect of which is like having your brain smashed out with a slice of lemon wrapped round a large gold brick. The guide also tells you on which planets the best Pan-Galactic Gargle Blasters are mixed, how much you can expect to pay for one, and what voluntary organizations exist to help you rehabilitate.
1: 6 pints of bitter, and quickly, please. The world's about to end.
2: Oh, yes, sir. Nice weather for it.
3: Going to watch the match this afternoon, sir?
1: No point.
3: Foregone conclusion, you reckon, sir? Arsenal without a chance?
1: No, it's just that the world's going to end.
3: Oh, yes, sir, you said. Lucky escape for Arsenal if it did.
1: No, not really.
3: There you are, sir. 6 points.
1: Keep the change.
2: What, from a fiver?
3: Thank you, sir.
1: You've got 10 minutes left to spend it. Ford, would you please tell me what the hell is going on?
4: Drink up, you've got 3 pints to get through.
1: 3 at lunchtime?
4: Time is an illusion. Lunchtime doubly so. Oh,
1: very deep. You should send that into the Reader's Digest. They've got a page for people like you.
4: Drink up?
1: Why 3 pints?
4: Muscle relaxant. You'll need it.
1: Did I do something wrong today, or has the world always been like this, and I've been too wrapped up in myself to notice?
4: All right, I'll try to explain. How long have we known each other, Arthur?
1: Oh, 5 years, maybe 6. Most of it seemed to make some kind of sense at the time.
4: All right. How would you react if I said that I'm not from Guildford after all, but from a small planet somewhere in the vicinity of Betelgeuse?
1: I don't know. Why, do you think it's the sort of thing you're likely to say?
4: Drink up, the world's about to end.
1: This must be Thursday. I never could get the hang of Thursdays.
0: On this particular Thursday, something was moving quietly through the ionosphere miles above the surface of the planet. But few people on the surface of the planet were aware of it. One of the 6,000 million people who hadn't glanced into the ionosphere recently was called Lady Cynthia Fitzmilton. She was at that moment standing in front of Arthur Dent's house in Cottington. Many of those listening to her speech would probably have experienced great satisfaction to know that in 4 minutes' time she would evaporate into a whiff of hydrogen, ozone and carbon monoxide. However, when the moment came, they would hardly notice because they would be too busy evaporating themselves.
5: I have been asked to come here to say a few words to mark the beginning of work on the very splendid and worthwhile new Bevingford bypass. And I must say immediately what a great honour and a great privilege I think it must be for you, the people of Cottington, to have this gleaming new motorway going through your cruddy little village. I'm sorry, your little country village of cruddy Cottington. I know how proud you must feel at this moment to know that your obscure and unsung hamlet will now arise reborn as the very splendid and worthwhile Cottington Service Station. Providing welcome refreshment and sanitary relief for every weary traveller on his way.
6: Why don't you push up and cut people back?
5: And for myself, it gives me great pleasure to take this bottle of very splendid and worthwhile champagne and break it against the noble prow of this very splendid and worthwhile yellow

0: What's that?
1: Don't worry, they haven't started yet.
0: Oh, good.
1: It's probably just your house being knocked down.
0: What?
1: It hardly makes any difference at this stage.
0: Thank God it is! What the hell are they doing? We had an agreement.
1: Let them have their fun.
0: Damn you and your fairy stories. They're smashing up my home. Stop, you vandals! You homebreakers! You half-faced visitors! Stop!
1: Arthur, come back! It's pointless. Hell, I'd better go after him. Barman, quickly, can you just give me 4 packets of peanuts?
2: Certainly, sir. There you are. 28 pence.
1: Keep the change.
2: Are you serious, sir? I mean, do you really think the world's going to end this afternoon?
1: Yes, in just over 1 minute and 35 seconds.
2: Well, isn't there anything we can do?
1: No, nothing.
2: Well, we thought we were meant to lie down or put a paper bag over our head or something.
1: If you like, yes.
2: Well, without help?
1: No. Excuse me, I've got to find my friend.
2: Oh, well, then.
3: Last orders, please.
0: Like barbarians, I'll sue the council for every penny it's got. I'll have you hung and drawn and quartered and whipped and boiled, and then I'll chop you up into little bits until you've had enough.
1: Arthur, don't bother. There isn't time. Get over here. There's only 10 seconds left.
0: And then I'll do it some more. And when I finish, I'll take all the little bits and I'll jump on them. And I'll carry on jumping on them until I get blisters. Or I can think of something even more unpleasant to do. And then I'll... What the hell's that?
1: Arthur, quick, over here.
0: What the hell is it?
1: It's a fleet of flying saucers. What do you think it is? Quick, you've got to get hold of this rock.
0: What do you mean, flying saucers?
1: Just that. It's a Vogon constructor fleet.
0: A what?
1: A Vogon constructor fleet. I picked up news of their arrival a few hours ago on my sub-ether radio.
0: Fourth, I don't think I can cope with any more of this. I think I'll just go and have a little lie down somewhere.
1: No, just stay here. Keep calm. And just take hold of this...
4: People of Earth, your attention, please. This is Prosthetic Vogon Jokes of the Galactic Hyperspace Planning Council. As you will no doubt be aware, the plans for the development of the outlying regions of the western spiral arm of the galaxy require the building of a hyperspace express route through your star system. And, regrettably, your planet is one of those scheduled for demolition. The process will take slightly less than 2 of your Earth minutes. Thank you very much. There's no point in acting all surprised about it. All the planning charts and demolition orders have been on display at your local planning department in Alpha Centauri for 50 of your Earth years, so you've had plenty of time to lodge any formal complaints, and it's far too late to start making a fuss about it now. What do you mean you've never been to Alpha Centauri? Oh, for heaven's sake, mankind, it's only 4 light years away, you know. I'm sorry, but if you can't be bothered to take an interest in local affairs, that's your own lookout. Energize the demolition beams... God, I don't know. I'm pathetic, bloody planet. I've no sympathy at all.

0: I bought some peanuts.
1: What?
0: If you've never been through a matter transference beam before, you've probably lost some salt and protein. The beer you had should have cushioned your system a bit. How are you feeling?
2: Like a military academy. Bits of me keep on passing out. If I asked you where the hell we were, would I regret it?
0: We're safe.
2: Oh, good.
0: We're in a small galley cabin in one of the spaceships of the Vogon Constructor Fleet.
2: Ah, this is obviously some strange usage of the word safe that I wasn't previously aware of.
0: I'll have a look for the light.
2: All right. How did we get here?
0: We hitched a lift.
2: Excuse me, are you trying to tell me that we just stuck out our thumbs and some bug-eyed monster stuck his head out and said, "Hi, fellas, hop right in, I can take you as far as the Basingstoke roundabout."
0: Well, the thumb's an electronic sub-ether device. The roundabout's at Barnard Star, 6 light-years away. But otherwise, that's more or less right.
2: And the bug-eyed monster?
0: It's green, yes.
2: Fine. When can I go home?
0: You can't. Ah, I found the light.
2: Good grief. Is this really the interior of a flying saucer?
0: It certainly is. What do you think?
2: Well, it's a bit squalid, isn't it?
0: What did you expect?
2: Well, I don't know. Gleaming control panels, flashing lights, computer screens. Not old mattresses.
0: These are the Dentrassi sleeping quarters.
2: I thought you said they were called Vogons or something.
0: The Vogons run the ship. The Dentrassi are the cooks. They let us on board.
2: I'm confused.
0: Here, have a look at this.
2: What is it?
0: The Hitchhiker's Guide to the Galaxy. It's a sort of electronic book. It'll tell you everything you want to know. That's its job.
2: I like the cover. Don't panic. It's the first helpful or intelligible thing anybody's said to me all day.
0: And that's why it sells so well. Here, press this button and the screen will give you the index. You've got several million entries, so fast wind through the index to V. There you are, Vogon Constructor Fleets. Enter that code on the tabulator and read what it says.
3: Vogon Constructor Fleets. Here is what to do if you want to get a lift from a Vogon. Forget it. They're one of the most unpleasant races in the galaxy. Not actually evil, but bad-tempered, bureaucratic, officious, and callous. They wouldn't even lift a finger to save their own grandmothers from the ravenous bug-bladder beast of Trall. Without orders signed in triplicate, sent in, sent back, queried, lost, found, subjected to public inquiry, lost again, and finally buried in soft peat for 3 months and recycled as firelighters. The best way to get a drink out of a Vogon is to stick your finger down his throat. And the best way to irritate him is to feed his grandmother to the ravenous bug-bladder beast of Trall.
2: What a strange book. How did we get a lift, then?
0: Well, that's the point. It's out of date now. I'm doing the field research for the new revised edition of the guide. So, for instance, I will have to include a revision pointing out that since the Vogons have made so much money being professionally unpleasant, they can now afford to employ Dentrassi cooks, which gives us a rather useful little loophole.
2: Who are the Dentrassi?
0: The best cooks and the best drinks mixers, and they don't give a wet slap about anything else. And they will always help hitchhikers on board, partly because they like the company, but mostly because it annoys the Vogons, which is exactly the sort of thing you need to know if you're an impoverished hitchhiker trying to see the marvels of the galaxy for less than 30 Altarian dollars a day. And that's my job. Fun, isn't it?
2: It's amazing.
0: Unfortunately, I got stuck on the Earth for rather longer than I intended. I came for a week and was stranded for 15 years.
2: But how did you get there in the first place?
0: Oh, easy. I got a lift with a teaser. You don't know what a teaser is. I'll tell you. Teasers are usually rich kids with nothing to do. They cruise around looking for planets which haven't made interstellar contact yet and buzz them.
2: Oh, buzz them?
0: Yes, they find some isolated spot with very few people around, then land right by some poor unsuspecting soul whom no one's ever going to believe, and then strut up and down in front of him wearing silly antennae on their head and making beep-beep noises. Rather childish, really.
2: Ford, I don't know if this sounds like a silly question, but what am I doing here?
0: Well, you know that. I rescued you from the Earth.
2: And what has happened to the Earth?
0: It's been disintegrated.
2: Has it?
0: Yes, it just boiled away into space.
2: Look, I'm a bit upset about that.
0: Yes, I can understand.
2: So, what do I do?
0: You come along with me and enjoy yourself. You'll need to have this fish in your ear.
2: I beg your pardon? What the devil's that?
0: Listen, it might be important.
2: What?
0: It's the Vogon captain making an announcement on the PA.
2: But I can't speak Vogon.
0: You don't need to. Just put the fish in your ear. Come on, it's only a little one.
2: Ugh.
4: At the end of time. Message repeat. This is your captain speaking, so stop whatever you're doing and pay attention! Vogon! Well, I see from our instruments that we have a couple of hitchhikers aboard our ship. Hello, wherever you are. I just want to make it totally clear that you are not at all welcome. I worked hard to get where I am today, and I didn't become captain of a Vogon construction ship simply so that I could turn it into a taxi service for degenerate freeloaders. I have sent out a search party, and as soon as they find you, I will put you off the ship. If you're very lucky, I might read you some of my poetry first. Secondly, we are about to jump into hyperspace for the journey to Barnard Star. On arrival, we will stay in dock for a 72-hour refit, and no one's to leave the ship during that time. I repeat, all planet leave is cancelled. I've just had an unhappy love affair, so I don't see why anyone else should have a good time. Message ends.
2: Charming, these Vogons. I wish I had a daughter so I could forbid her to marry one.
1: You wouldn't need to. They've got as much sex appeal as a road accident. And you'd better be prepared for the jump into hyperspace. It's unpleasantly like being drunk.
2: Well, what's so unpleasant about being drunk?
1: You ask a glass of water.
2: Ford.
1: Yes?
2: What's this fish doing in my ear?
1: Translating for you. Look under Babel Fish in the book.
5: What's happening?
6: We're going to hyperspace.
7: Yeah. I'll never be called to again until you're dead.
3: The Babel fish is small, yellow, leech-like, and probably the oddest thing in the universe. It feeds on brainwave energy, absorbing all unconscious frequencies and then excreting telepathically a matrix formed from the conscious frequencies and nerve signals picked up from the speech centers of the brain. The practical upshot of which is that if you stick one in your ear, you can instantly understand anything said to you in any form of language. The speech you hear decodes the brainwave matrix. Now, it is such a bizarrely improbable coincidence that anything so mind-bogglingly useful could evolve purely by chance that some thinkers have chosen to see it as a final clinching proof of the non-existence of God. The argument goes something like this. I refuse to prove that I exist, says God, for proof denies faith, and without faith I am nothing. But, said man, the Babel fish is a dead giveaway, isn't it? It proves you exist, and so therefore you don't. QED. Oh dear, says God, I hadn't thought of that, and promptly vanishes in a puff of logic. Oh, that was easy, says man, and for an encore he proves that black is white and gets killed on the next zebra crossing. Most leading theologians claim that this argument is a load of dingo's kidneys, but that didn't stop Ulan Kalufid making a small fortune when he used it as the central theme of his best-selling book, Well, That About Wraps It Up for God. Meanwhile, the poor Babel fish, by effectively removing all barriers to communication between different cultures and races, has caused more and bloodier wars than anything else in the history of creation.
2: What an extraordinary book.
0: Help me write the new edition.
2: No, I want to go back to Earth again, I'm afraid, or its nearest equivalent.
0: You're turning down 100 billion new worlds to explore.
2: Did you get much useful material on Earth?
0: I was able to extend the entry, yes.
2: Now, let's see what it says in this edition, then.
0: Okay.
2: Let's see. E. Earth. Tap out the code. There's the page. It doesn't seem to have an entry.
0: Yes, it does. See, right there at the bottom of the screen, just under Eccentrica Galumbis, the triple-breasted whore of Eroticon 6.
2: What, there? Oh, yes.
3: Harmless.
2: Harmless? Is that all it's got to say? One word? Harmless? What the hell's that supposed to mean?
0: Well, there are 100 billion stars in the galaxy and a limited amount of space in the book. And no one knew much about the Earth, of course.
2: Well, I hope you managed to rectify that a little.
0: Yes, I transmitted a new entry off to the editor. He had to trim it a bit, but it's still an improvement.
2: What does it say now?
0: Mostly harmless.
2: Mostly harmless?
0: Well, that's the way it is. We're on a different scale now.
2: Okay, Ford, I'm with you. I'm bloody well coming with you. Where are we now?
0: Not far from Barnard's Star. It's a beautiful place, and a sort of hyperspace junction. You can get virtually anywhere from there. That is, assuming that we actually get there.
2: What's that?
0: Well, if we're lucky, it's just the Vogons come to throw us into space.
2: And if we're unlucky?
0: If we're unlucky, the captain might want to read us some of his poetry first.
3: Vogon poetry is, of course, the third worst in the universe. The second worst is that of the Asgoths of Kriya. During a recitation by their poet master Grunthus the Flatulent of his poem ode to a small lump of green putty I found in my armpit one midsummer morning, four of his audience died of internal hemorrhaging, and the president of the Mid-Galactic Arts Novelling Council survived by gnawing one of his own legs off. Granthos is reported to have been disappointed by the poem's reception and was about to embark on a reading of his 12-book epic entitled My Favorite Bathtime Gurgles when his own major intestine, in a desperate attempt to save humanity, leapt straight up through his neck and throttled his brain. The very worst poetry of all perished along with its creator, Paul Neil Milne Johnston of Redbridge, in the destruction of the planet Earth. Vogon poetry is mild by comparison, and when the Vogon captain began to read, it provoked this reaction from Ford Prefect. And this from Arthur Dent.
4: Fred Grant Buckley, thy micturations are to me as purdled rattle-botches in a learning bee. Group, I implore thee, my hooting turning drone, and hoopsiously dangle me with crinkly finger wordles, for otherwise I will rend thee the gob of wards with my blurdle crunch and see if I don't. So, earthlings, I present you with a simple choice. I was going to throw you straight out into the empty blackness of space to die horribly and slowly. But there is one way, one simple way, in which you may save yourselves. Now think very carefully. If you hold your very lives in your hands. Now choose! Either die in the vacuum of space, or... Tell me how good you thought my poem was.
3: Will our heroes survive this terrible ordeal? Can they win through with their integrity unscathed? Can they escape without completely compromising their honor and artistic judgment? Tune in next week for the next exciting installment of The Hitchhiker's Guide to the Galaxy.
6: In that episode of The Hitchhiker's Guide to the Galaxy, Peter Jones starred as the Book, Simon Jones was Arthur Dent, and Jeffrey McGiven, Ford Prefect. Bill Wallace was Prosser and the Fogon Captain, with Joe Kendall as Lady Cynthia Fitzmelton and David Goodison as the Barman. The program was written by Douglas Adams and produced by Simon Brett, with the assistance of Paddy Kingsland at the Radiophonic Workshop and a small furry creature from the Crab Nebula.

0: quite liked it, really. The imagery was really particularly effective in the metaphysical form.
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4: I saw eternity
5: Yes, Dr. Shapiro, three of them. Two damn good astronauts and a PhD. We don't know. That's why we called you. The Psyche 14. Yes, hell yes, 13 flawless missions. And then this. NASA, hell, Washington's up in arms over this one. No, there's nothing medically wrong with them. That's the problem. What we have is one dead man who just willed it, another blind who isn't blind, and a third who hears God only knows what. Yes, as soon as you can get them. They saw, they experienced something up there, and we've got to find out what the hell it is, or this whole project's going to be scrapped.
6: Please.
7: Can you see anything?
6: Yes, please. Let me have the blindfold.
7: Do you see this light, Professor Hughes? What color is it?
6: All colors. White. It's too bright.
7: Will you point toward it, please?
6: It's everywhere. It's too bright.
7: The room is quite dark, Professor. Now, will you open your eyes again, please?
6: It isn't dark.
7: Possible supersensitivity here. Now, Professor, let's
6: look,
7: try.
6: You can drop the professor crap, okay? I'm just Hughes now. If I'm even that.
7: Very well. Hughes, then. Just Hughes.
6: And you're the shrink they sent for?
7: Psychiatrist, yes. I'm Dr. Shapir. Is this dark enough for you?
6: Make it dark. No, look, let's
7: keep your hands down.
6: No,
7: take it easy. All right. We'll put the compresses back on.
6: I'm sorry.
7: We'll try again later on when you've rested.

an experience, not just an event, mind you, an experience on Mars that sees the consciousness of three space travelers, willing one to die, and forever changing the perception of the other two. Sci-Fi Radio presents an adaptation of Ursula Le Guin's The Field of Visions.

0: So what are your preliminary findings, Doctor?
1: One man who's afraid of the light, another whose auditory senses have left him almost catatonic. They both experienced something on that planet. Something that overpowered their senses. One's being drawn into it, the other's afraid of it. I need more information, Colonel Bowe, and their backgrounds, some concrete information on what happened up there.
0: Well, Hughes entered the space program from astrophysics, Harvard. Had a good record, some say brilliant. Too brilliant for me. You know what I mean, Dr. Shapir, one of those ivory tower intellectuals.
1: You don't care for him?
0: His kind in the military don't mix.
1: Potential for instability, Colonel?
0: An egghead. NASA's full of him. And he isn't exactly stable at the moment, is he?
1: No. No, Colonel Bowen, he isn't.
0: He's the one who discovered the room. Had to unseal it, didn't he? Damned intellectuals and their curiosity. No military man would go snooping around unless he was ordered to.
1: You blame Hughes for Captain Temsky's condition, then?
0: Hell yes! And Commander Rogers' death, too. Don't forget that.
1: There's nothing we can do about Commander Rogers. But Captain Temsky...
0: Listen here. Now, Temsky was a crack test pilot. Nerves of steel. An Air Force captain.
1: There was no indication of his...
0: winding up like this? Hell no, there wasn't. He was all military, Doctor. Even coached a little league. Now, I don't know. He's crazier than Hughes.
1: I don't think it's a matter of... mental illness. It's
0: Well, what the hell do you call it then, Doctor, when a man sits on a stool all day, staring and listening to something inside his head? A man who doesn't even know his own wife. Hums some kind of a classical tune or the other when she tries to talk to him. Hell, Temsky hated that stuff. Sent her out of the room in tears. Let me tell you this, Susan is one tough woman.
1: You're saying that beyond the hysterical deafness... the man has somehow changed. He's different now.
0: Like day and night.
1: Something changed his perception then.
0: Hughes drove him crazy.

0: Captain? Captain Temsky? You can hear me, can't you? Well, my voice is disturbing you, isn't it? It's interfering with something you would prefer to hear. I thought so. Stop humming again if you can understand what I'm saying.
1: Where the hell are we, Dr. Shapir?
0: What if I were to offer you absolute darkness?
1: What do you mean?
0: Total and complete darkness. A chamber devoid of light. We're in such a room now. We could remove the compresses and you'd be safe to talk. To tell me what happened.
1: Total darkness?
0: A special chamber devoid of light.
1: It's just the light, you know? Just the light, nothing more.
0: Remove the compresses.
1: Yes. Of course, I... Oh, God! Oh, my God, the room! Rogers! Rogers, you see it, don't you? It's in here, with us. Hold on, Rogers. Stop screaming like that. Temsky, where's Temsky? Oh, God, Temsky! Temsky! Is that you? Hold on to me. I can't see you for life. Help me. It's Rogers. He's screaming in sort of bursts, like barking. As if he's trying to get out whole sentences at once. Temsky, you can hear it, can't you? You can hear him barking. Oh, God, it's like a seizure. I've got to pull him out of here. Like all his fuses blew, burned him out. Where is he? I can't see. Light. Try to see what I touch and can't. I don't understand.
0: Hang on, fuses. I'm right here. Take it easy, sir. Oh. It's only the darkness. Only the darkness.

0: Psychiatric Counseling Session, 18 July, Dr. Shapir, and patient 2131, Dr. Gerent Hughes.
1: Hello, Hughes. I won't stay long. Listen, that wasn't such a bright idea of mine in the chamber. I'm sorry. I had no idea. No right, either. Would you rather I left?
2: No.
1: All right, I need a little company, too. Someone to talk to. You seem to be pretty calm.
2: As long as I keep my eyes closed.
1: Listen, I have a queer story about Joe Tensky. Not a story, just a queer fact, actually. Did you know that they've written on his record that he's functionally deaf?
2: Deaf?
1: Yes, deaf. Well, I began to wonder. I go in and talk to Tensky, you know, I touch him. I try to make contact, any kind of contact, to get through. No go. You know, I've got a theory.
2: What theory?
1: Suppose, maybe, but just maybe, Hughes can't hear me. Suppose his hearing is flooded with the sounds of his experience. Something like your sight being blinded by what took place in that room.
2: You mean he's hearing things?
1: Yes.
2: Listening?
1: Yes.
2: You can't shut your ears.
1: That's what I thought, too. Could be rough, couldn't it? Well, what I thought was, what about trying to shut them for him? Put earplugs in his ears?
2: Then he wouldn't be able to hear you.
1: No, but he wouldn't be distracted. If you had to watch your light show all of the time, you wouldn't be able to pay much attention to me or anything else, right? Maybe it's like that for Joe. Maybe there's this noise drowning out everything for him.
2: It would be more than noise.
1: I don't suppose you'd like to talk about what happened there in that room. No. All right.
3: Notes on Joe Tensky. Subject, earplugs. Observation date, July 20th at 0700 hours. Tensky's a heavy sleeper. Easy to insert ordinary wax plugs in his ears while he slept. When he awakened, he sat up, stretched, scratched, and looked for what appeared to be something to eat. Then he began to grow uncomfortable. At least he appeared to be uncomfortable. Maybe disoriented. Then he looked around, left, right, nervous. Maybe the jerky head movements were an attempt to find that vanished sound, the lost chord. Then he grew more disturbed and alert. His hands groped for his ears to find the cause of the silence. He found the earplugs and removed one. Then he sighed deeply and seemed to slip back into the sound within.

0: Good, Temsky. That's an hour with the plugs in. I know you can't hear me, but I'm proud of you. And we've come up with a drug that will deaden your auditory nerve endings for 5 hours at a time. It will be ready next week. Now let me take these plugs out.
1: Dr. Thompson, report to emergency.
2: September 3rd. Notes on Joe Temsky. Subject, auditory nerve experiments, 1,400 hours. Patient responds to drugs quite well. Somehow seems relieved, yet grows anxious at times as if wanting to go back, to turn his interest inward again. Patient asks to see Hughes.
3: Well, how about it, Doctor? We're making progress. Mm-hmm. I got the press, NASA, Washington, all over me.
0: I'm sensitive to that, Colonel, but we're still probing for answers.
3: Well, I'm not sensitive. Now, you fix Pinsky, you hear me? You fix him, and I want him flying again. You can be sensitive with that other guy.
0: How are you feeling, Hughes? Hughes? I guess a little withdrawn today. You feel like just listening? Temsky wants to see you. The new drug's working. It's blocking out those sounds he hears. But he has some questions about what really happened. You could help him a great deal if you would.
4: Well, how do I communicate with him? Sign language?
0: He can talk to you while you respond on the word processor. Would that be agreeable to you? Hughes, he needs assurance that something really happened in that room you found, that it wasn't all in his head.
4: Oh, something happened up there, all right.
5: Hughes? Oh, man, it's good to see you. Let me read this. Yeah, it was a poor choice of words. I'm sorry, Hughes. I wish you could see, too. Well, it's working. I mean, the drug makes the sound stop. But I'm worried, Hughes. Did something real happen to us up there? Or was it all in my... Yeah, you're right. I mean, if all this was just inside my head, the earplugs would actually help improve the reception. Then you're saying something did happen inside that room. God, Hughes. What was it? Hughes? Susan? Yeah, she's fine, just fine. I put her through a hell of a time, though. And what am I saying? I put myself through a hell of a time. See, when they first stuck those plugs in my ears, when I woke up and there was this silence, I was really spooked. It took me a long time to come back from where I'd been, and I didn't much want to come back. That I was suffering from hallucinations, or maybe I was crazy. I don't know. When Shapiro began telling me how long it had been, and I realized that this was Earth, you know, that's what spooked me. I thought maybe all this had been some kind of hallucination. It scared me. Like suddenly I was two different people. But I began to put it together to see that it wasn't a split, but a... yeah, exactly, a change. It changed me. God, it is real. I mean, because when I can hear, that's all I can hear. And when you can see, that's all you can see, right? Wow, we have to be artificially blinded and made deaf not to hear it and see it. That's it, isn't it? Oh, no. Mm-mm. Beautiful. It took me a long time, at least I thought it was a long time, to begin to get it. At first, it didn't make any sense. Jesus, it scared the hell out of me. You or Commander Rogers would say something, and I don't know, there'd be these kinds of cords all around your voice, like rainbows around a prism, so you can't even see the prism. Like, well, that's what it's like for you, isn't it? Well, it's the same, only with this hearing, it's like everything turns into music. I'll tell you what, though. What I'd like to do while I'm out of touch is get it all down somehow. Huh. One of the things I've learned is the only way to cope with this thing is to surrender to it. Then it seems to come into perspective. Has it been like that for you? Afraid. Afraid of what, Hughes?
6: You don't like them? You don't like them? Terry Moore? Nor Russell?
5: Let's spend the last few minutes in here, darling.
7: Look at me, Joe. I'll speak slowly so you can read my lips. This is the day room. I wanted some time alone with you.
5: I've never been in here. Somehow I feel drawn to it. Where's the piano?
7: Joe, watch my lips. I thought you said you'd never been in here before.
5: I haven't. Yet I just know there is one. There it is. Come on, I want you to play for me.
7: Joe, what's gotten into you? You couldn't hear the music any more than you can... Joe, please, look at me. You've never liked to hear me play. Especially the music I've been trained to play.
5: A man can change, can't he? Come on, sit down. I'll sit next to you.
7: What would you have me play, kind sir?
5: Something beautiful.

Joe? Oh, Joe, it's so beautiful. It's the most beautiful music I've ever heard.

0: Oh, Joe. Joe, I don't understand any of this, but that was beautiful. It was the most beautiful music I have ever heard. I've never been so filled with...
1: love?
0: Yes. Love. Joe, can you really hear me?
1: Yes. Somehow, now I can. That music, Susan. That was what I heard. At least it was my feeble attempt to recreate what I heard.
0: It was so beautiful. I don't understand any of this. Your ability to play, the power of that music, it's all beyond...
1: yeah, knowledge itself, I know. I understand that now. The understanding comes when one surrenders to it completely. When you recreate it for others to hear, that's when it lets go of you.
0: But what is it?
1: I don't know. I honestly don't know. But whatever it is, it's in the room with us. And it's in the music. And I want to share it.

0: Working in the dark, Hughes?
1: That's not exactly funny, Joe. If you could hear me, I'd tell you.
0: But I can't hear you.
1: Impossible.
0: No, I mean it. Go on, turn your back again to the oscillator. Say something.
1: Ptomaine poisoning.
0: Ptomaine poisoning.
1: What?
0: Okay. See, I'm hearing you. I haven't lost the music. I've got it all together.
1: Okay, I've almost locked in on the sound we heard up there. Now, the wavelength and frequency will allow me to get an accurate measurement
0: of all... Come on, Hughes. That sound you're making wasn't what we heard up there.
1: I've got to study these holos. If I can just see something besides these damned images, I can get a concrete handle on what we experienced
0: up
1: there.
0: The holos were blank. You can't photograph what we saw, what we experienced. Jesus, Hughes, take off your blinders.
1: No.
0: You can't stay inside yourself forever. Come out. You can't choose blindness, Hughes.
1: Well, why can't I?
0: Not after you've seen the light.
1: What light?
0: The light, the word, the truth we've been taught to perceive and to know.
1: Get out. Get out, Timsky.
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3: 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Put it on audio response.

0: It was determined that there should be another mission, a Psyche 15, to re-examine, to re-evaluate the site, the room, and then to reseal it for all time.
1: I think you're overdoing it, Hughes.
2: It has to be here. The answer.
1: They're sending me back to New York. I asked for another 2 weeks with you here, but no go.
2: It's all right.
1: Somehow I failed. I tried, but I
2: don't know. It wasn't you. You couldn't have. Oh, never mind.
1: But
2: nothing matters.
1: But your experiment's
2: an illusion. Just as any answers you would have found.
1: No.
2: Oh, you think not? Look, Doctor. Look, I'm removing these silly blinders. Look! Hide and seek. I spy. You're it. You want to know what I see?
1: Yes.
2: A blot. A shadow. An incompleteness. A rudiment. An obstruction. Something completely unimportant. You see, it doesn't do any good to be a man,
1: and
2: even...
1: And when you look at yourself?
2: Oh, the same. Just the same. A hindrance. A triviality. A blot on the field of vision.
1: What is the field of vision?
2: What do you think? What is a true vision of? Reality, of course. I have been reprogrammed to perceive reality, to see truth. I see God.
1: Those were Temsky's words, too, at his last lecture and performance. Only he heard God.
2: Well, for me, seeing is believing. But I'll be damned if I'll become a missionary like Temsky.
1: A missionary?
2: Can't you see, Doctor? Can't you see that's what the room is? A training center, a briefing room. It's
1: a religious center, a church?
2: A place where you're taught to see God and hear God and know God and love God. A conversion center, a place where you're converted, where your mission becomes the mission. We learned the mission. We came out with the mission. We weren't explorers anymore. We were missionaries, bearing the truth, charged with bringing it to the other races. All the poor damn heathens living in outer darkness. We are the bearers of the truth, the answer. Nothing else matters. The earth doesn't matter. The stars don't matter. Death doesn't matter. Nothing is anything. Only God is.
1: A new God.
2: Not a God. God, the one true God, immanent in all things, everywhere, forever. I have learned to see God. All I have to do is open my eyes, like now, and I see the face of God. And I'd give all my life to see a tree. Just a tree. A chair. A plain wooden chair. Ordinary. It can keep their God. It can keep their light. I want the world back. I want questions, not the answer. I want my own life back. And my own death.

0: On the recommendation of the Army psychiatrist who took over the case of Gerent Hughes after Shapir was dismissed, Hughes was moved to a military hospital for the insane, where, unfortunately, he carried out a successful suicide attempt, slashing his wrist with a spoon handle which he had sharpened by rubbing it against the bed frame. It is an interesting fact that he killed himself on the very day the Psyche 15 mission returned from Mars, bringing the documents and records which, as interpreted by the First Apostle, now form the first chapters of the Revelation of the Ancients, the sacred text of the Holy and Universal Church of God, bringer of light to the heathen, sole vehicle of the one eternal truth. Our cast featured Wirt Kane as Colonel Bowen and Howard Fisher as Dr. Shapir. Astronauts Hughes and Temsky were played by Rick Spiegel and Greg Loso. Susan was portrayed by Nance Williamson. The original story, The Field of Vision, was written by Ursula K. Le Guin and adapted and directed for Sci-Fi Radio by your host. 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The series producers are Kevin Singer and Ron DiIulio. 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
5: This is Nelson Olmsted. 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

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Tonight, it may be

0: Good evening. This is Ben Grauer introducing tonight's tale of terror, told by Nelson Armstead on the National Broadcasting Company's presentation of Sleep No More. The story of terror can be as simple as a sheeted ghost rattling chains. It can be a complex and hidden world of horror, lurking in such unholy dimensions as only the dead and the moonstruck can glimpse. Or it can be those terrible, fathomless shadows which lie buried deep in the primitive mind of civilized man. And for this evening, well, Nelson Armstead, tell us about this evening's story.
1: Thank you, Ben. We're starting off tonight with a story of an author of real stature, Jack London. As you might suspect, it's a tale of the Yukon and of a man's fight against the awful powers of nature. It's called To Build a Fire.

Day had broken cold and gray, exceedingly cold and gray. The man turned aside from the main Yukon Trail and climbed the high earth bank, where a dim and little-traveled trail led eastward through the fat spruce timberland. It was a steep bank, and he paused for breath at the top, excusing the act to himself by looking at his watch. It was 9 o'clock. There was no hint of sun, though there wasn't a cloud in the sky. It was a clear day, and yet there seemed an intangible pall over the face of things, a subtle gloom that made the day dark. And this was due to the absence of the sun. This fact didn't worry the man. He was used to the lack of the sun. It had been days since he had seen it, and he knew that a few more days must pass before that cheerful orb, due south, would just peep above the skyline and dip immediately from view. The man flung a look back along the way he had come. The Yukon River lay a mile wide and hidden under 3 feet of ice. On top of this ice were as many feet of snow. It was all pure white, rolling in gentle undulations where the ice jams of the freeze-up had formed. All this, the absence of the sun from the sky, the tremendous cold, the strangeness and weirdness of it all,

This was his first winter. The trouble with him was that he was without imagination. He was quick and alert in the things of life, but only in the things and not in the significances. 50 degrees below zero meant 80-odd degrees of frost. Such fact impressed him as being cold and uncomfortable, and that was all. 50 degrees below zero stood for a bite of frost that hurt and that must be guarded against by the use of mittens, ear flaps, warm moccasins, and thick socks. 50 degrees below zero was to him just precisely 50 degrees below zero. That there should be anything more to it than that was a thought that never entered his head. He plunged in among the big spruce trees. He was bound for the old claim in the left fork of Henderson Creek, where the boys were already. They had come over across the divide from the Indian Creek country, while he had come the roundabout way to take a look at the possibilities of getting out logs in the spring from the islands in the Yukon. He would be into camp by 6 o'clock. A bit after dark, it was true, but the boys would be there. A fire would be going, and a hot supper would be ready. The trail was faint. A foot of snow had fallen since the last sled had passed over, and he was glad he was without a sled, traveling light. He was surprised, however, at the cold. It certainly was cold, he concluded, as he rubbed his numb nose and cheekbones with his mittened hand. At the man's heels trotted a dog, a big native husky. The animal was depressed by the tremendous cold. It knew that it was no time for traveling. Its instinct told it a truer tale than was told to the man by the man's judgment. In reality, it wasn't merely colder than 50 below zero. It was colder than 60 below, than 70 below. It was 75 below zero. Since the freezing point is 32 above zero, it meant that 107 degrees of frost obtained. The man held steadily on. As he walked along, he rubbed his cheekbones and nose with the back of his mittened hand. He did this automatically, now and again changing hands. But rub as he would, the instant he stopped, his cheekbones went numb. And the following instant, the end of his nose went numb. He was sure to frost his cheeks, but it didn't matter much after all. What were frosted cheeks? A bit painful, that was all. They were never serious. Empty as the man's mind was of thoughts, he was keenly observant. Once coming around a bend, he shied abruptly like a startled horse, curved away from the place where he had been walking and retreated several paces back along the trail. The creek, he knew, was frozen clear to the bottom. No creek could contain water in that Arctic winter. But he knew also that there were springs that bubbled out from the hillsides and ran along under the snow and on top of the ice of the creek. He knew that the coldest snows never froze these springs. And he knew likewise their danger. They were traps. They hid pools of water under the snow that might be 3 inches deep or 3 feet. That was why he had shied in such panic. He had felt the ice give under his feet and heard the crackle of snow hidden ice skim. And to get his feet wet in such a temperature meant trouble and danger. At the very least, it meant delay, for he would be forced to stop and build a fire and under its protection to bare his feet while he dried his socks and moccasins.

Once, when he arrived at the fork of the Henderson, he took off his mittens to unbutton his jacket and shirt to draw out his lunch. The action consumed no more than a quarter of a minute. Yet in that brief moment, the numbness laid hold of the exposed fingers. He didn't put the mitten on, but instead struck the fingers a dozen sharp smacks against the leg. And then he sat down on a snow-covered log to eat. The sting that followed upon the striking of his fingers against his legs ceased so quickly that he was startled. He pulled the mitten on hurriedly and stood up. He was a bit frightened. He stamped up and down until the stinging returned into the feet. It certainly was cold, was his thought. That man from Sulphur Creek had spoken the truth when telling how cold it sometimes got in the country. There was no mistake about it. It was cold. He built a fire to thaw himself out and then finished eating his lunch.

0: degrees below freezing. But the dog knew, all its ancestry knew, and it had inherited the knowledge. There didn't seem to be so many springs in the left fork of the Henderson. For half an hour, the man saw no signs of any. And then it happened. At a place where there were no signs, where the soft, unbroken snow seemed to advertise solidity beneath, the man broke through. It wasn't deep, but he was wet halfway to the knees before he floated out to the firm crust. He was angry and cursed his luck aloud. He had hoped to get into camp with the boys at 6 o'clock. And this would delay him an hour, for he would have to build a fire to dry out his footgear. This was imperative at that low temperature. He knew that much. And he turned aside to the bank, which he climbed. And top, tangled in the underbrush about the trunks of several small spruce trees, was a high-water deposit of dry firewood. He threw down several large pieces on top of the snow. This served for a foundation and prevented the young flame from drowning itself in the snow. It otherwise would melt. The flame he got by touching a match to a small shred of birch bark that he took from his pocket. He knew there must be no failure. When it is 75 below zero, a man mustn't fail in his first attempt to build a fire. That is, if his feet are wet. If his feet are dry and he fails, he can run along the trail for half a mile and restore his circulation. But the circulation of wet and freezing feet cannot be restored by running when it's 75 below. No matter how fast he runs, the feet will freeze the harder. All this the man knew. The old-timer in Sulphur Creek had told him about it the previous fall, and had been very serious in laying down the law that no man must travel alone in the Klondike after 50 below. He smiled as he remembered. Well, here he was. He'd had the accident. He was alone. And he had saved himself. For the first fire was a success, blazing away. He started to untie his moccasins. They were coated with ice. For a moment, he tugged with his numb fingers, and then, realizing the folly of it, drew his sheath knife. But before he could cut the strings, it happened. The tree under which he had built the fire carried a weight of snow on its boughs. High up in the tree, one bough capsized its load of snow. This fell on the boughs beneath, capsizing them. This process continued, and the snow descended without warning upon the man and the fire. And the fire was blotted out. The man was shocked. It was as though he had just heard his own sentence of death. For a moment he sat and stared at the spot where the fire had been built, and then he grew very calm. Perhaps the old-timer of Sulphur Creek was right. If he had had only a trail mate, he would have been in no danger now. The trail mate could have rebuilt the fire. Well, it was up to him to build the fire over again, and this second time there must be no failure. Even if he succeeded, he would most likely lose some toes. His feet must be badly frozen by now, and it would be some time before the second fire was ready. The man reached in his pocket for a second piece of birch bark. He knew the bark was there, and though he couldn't feel it with his fingers, he could hear its crisp rustling as he fumbled for it. Try as he would, he couldn't clutch hold of it. The old-timer of Sulphur Creek was right, he thought, in a moment of controlled despair. After 50 below, a man should travel with a partner. He beat his hands, but failed in exciting any sensation. A certain fear of death, dull and oppressive, came to him. The fear quickly became poignant as he realized that it was no longer a mere matter of freezing his fingers and toes or of losing his hands and feet. It was a matter of life and death with the chances against him. This threw him into a panic. And he turned and ran up the creek bed along the old dim trail. He ran blindly, without intention, in fear such as he had never known in his life. His dog followed behind. The running made him feel better. He didn't shiver. Maybe if he ran on, his feet would thaw out, and anyway, if he ran far enough, he would reach camp and the boys. Without a doubt, he would lose some fingers and toes and some of his face, but the boys would take care of him. It struck him as curious that he could run at all on feet so frozen that he couldn't feel them when they struck the earth and took the weight of his body. He seemed to himself to skim along above the surface, to have no connection with the earth. His theory of running until he reached camp and the boys had one flaw in it. He lacked the endurance. Several times he stumbled, and finally he tottered, crumpled up, and fell. When he tried to rise, he failed. As he sat, regained his breath, he noted that he was feeling quite warm and comfortable. He wasn't shivering, and it even seemed that a warm glow had come to his chest and trunk. He was losing in his battle with the frost. It was creeping into his body from all sides. When he had recovered his breath and control, he sat up and entertained in his mind the conception of meeting death with dignity. Well, he was bound to freeze anyway. He might as well take it decently. With this newfound peace of mind came the first glimmerings of drowsiness. A good idea, he thought, to sleep off to death. It was like taking an anesthetic. Freezing wasn't so bad as people thought. There were lots worse ways to die. He thought of the old-timer of Sulphur Creek and he mumbled, "You were right, old horse. You were right." Then the man drowsed off into what seemed to him the most comfortable and satisfying sleep he'd ever known. The dog sat facing him and waited. The brief day drew to a close in a long, slow twilight. Later, the dog whined loudly. And still later, it crept close to the man and caught the scent of death. This made the animal bristle and back away. A little longer it delayed, howling under the stars that leaped and danced and shone brightly in the cold sky. Then it turned and trotted up the trail in the direction of the camp it knew to join the other food providers and fire providers.
1: Thank you, Nelson Olmsted. Certainly, no one could recreate the terrifying loneliness of the North as could Jack London. But what of our second story?
0: It's about as far removed from the Yukon as you can get, Ben, since the setting is a tropical island off Guyana. But I think you'll find it no less forbidding, as you can judge from both the name of the island and the title of this story by George G. Toodoos. Both are called Three Skeleton Key.

When the man was through, he pulled on his mittens, settled the ear flaps of his cap firmly about his ears, and took the creek trail up the left fork. The dog was disappointed and yearned back toward the fire. This man didn't know how cold it was. Possibly all the generations of his ancestry had been ignorant of cold, of real cold, of cold 170.

My most terrifying experience? Well, one does have a few in 35 years of service in the lights, although it's mostly monotonous routine work, keeping the light in order and making out the reports. When I was a young man, not very long in the service, there was an opening in a lighthouse newly built off the coast of Guyana on a small rock 20 miles or so from the mainland. The pay was high, and so in order to reach the sum I had set out to save before I married, I volunteered for service in the new light. Three Skeleton Key, the small rock in which the light stood, bore a bad reputation. It earned its name from the story of the three convicts who escaped from Cayenne in a stolen dugout canoe and were wrecked on the rock during the night, managing to escape the sea, but they eventually died of hunger and thirst. When they were discovered, nothing remained but three heaps of bones picked clean by the birds. The story was that the three skeletons, gleaming with phosphorescent light, danced over a small rock, screaming. But there are many such stories, and I didn't give the stories of the old-timers at the Isle de Sein a second thought. I signed up, boarded ship, and in a month, I was installed at the light. Picture a gray, tapering cylinder, welded to the solid black rock by iron rods and concrete, rising from a small island about 150 feet long and perhaps 40 wide. Small, barely large enough for a man to walk about and stretch his legs at low tide. In the waters about our island swarmed huge sharks who kept an eternal patrol around the base of the light. Still, it was a nice life there.

0: I had just returned from my leave at the end of June and had settled down the routine with my two fellow keepers, Legleo and the head keeper, Itsua. 8 days went by as usual, and then on the ninth night after my return, Itua, who was on night duty, called Legleo and me, sleeping in our rooms in the middle of the tower, and we rose immediately and, climbing the 30 or so steps that led to the gallery, stood beside our chief. Itua pointed, and following his finger, we saw a big three-master with all sails set, heading straight for the light. A queer course, for the vessel must have seen us. Our light lit her with the glare of day each time it passed over her. She was a beautiful ship of some 4,000 tons, a fast sailor, and watching her sailing dead for us, a white wave boiling under her bows, Legleo cried out, "Well, what's wrong with her crew? Are they all drunk or insane? Can't they see us?" Itua nodded soberly and said,
1: "See us? No doubt, if there is a crew aboard."
0: "Well, what do you mean, Chief? Are you saying that she's a Flying Dutchman?"
1: "No, that's not what I mean. If I say that no one's aboard, I mean she's a derelict."
0: And then we understood her queer behavior. Itua was right. For some reason, believing her doomed, her crew had abandoned her. Then she had righted herself and sailed on, wandering with the wind. There was nothing we could do but watch. All this time, our glasses were riveted on her, and we suddenly cried out together, "The rats!" Now we knew why this ship, in perfect condition, was sailing without her crew aboard. They had been driven out by the rats. Not those poor specimens of rats you see ashore, barely reaching a foot from nose to tail. No, these were ship's rats. Huge, wise creatures born in the sea, sailing all over the world on ships, transferring to other larger ships as they multiply. There's as much difference between the rats on the land and these maritime rats as between a fishing smack and an armored cruiser. Studying the ship, I turned sick, for her small lifeboats were all in place. She had not been abandoned. Over her bridge, on her deck, in the rigging, on every visible spot, the ship was a writhing mass, a starving army coming toward us aboard a vessel gone mad. Suddenly, there was a dull shock as a ship crashed and it swiftly sunk. But the rats didn't drown. Not these fellows. Thousands of heads rose, felt the wind, and we were scented, seen. To them, we were fresh meat after possible weeks of starving. Almost in one motion, every rat leaped on our island to attack the tower. We barely had time to leap back, close the door leading out of the gallery, descend the stairs, and shut every window tightly. Luckily, the door at the base of the light, which we never could have reached in time, was of bronze, set in granite, and was tightly closed. This horrible band, in no measurable time, had swarmed up and over the tower as if it had been a tree. Their teeth grated as they pressed against the glass of the lantern room, where they could plainly see us, though they couldn't reach us. A few millimeters of glass, luckily very strong, separated our faces from their gleaming, beady eyes, their sharp claws and teeth. And there we were, sealed alive in our own lighthouse, prisoners of a horde of starving rats.

That first night, the tension was so great that we couldn't sleep. Every moment, we felt that some opening had been made, some window given away, that our horrible besiegers were pouring through the breach. With the coming of darkness, we lit the light, and the turning beam completely maddened the beasts. As the light turned, it successively blinded thousands of rats crowded against the glass, while the dark side of the lantern room gleamed with thousands of points of light, burning like the eyes of jungle beasts in the night. The next 6 days and 7 nights were a living nightmare. Leglaire became morose and had nightmares in which he could see the three skeletons dancing about him, gleaming coldly, seeking to grasp him. His maniacal raving descriptions were so vivid that Ictu and I began seeing them also. There was only one thing left to do. After debating all of a ninth day, we decided not to light the lantern that night. Now, this is the greatest breach of our service, never committed as long as the tenders of the light are alive, for the light is something secret, warning ships in danger in the night. Well, that night, three skeleton light was dark, and all the men were alive. At the risk of causing ships to crash in our reefs, we left it unlit, for we were going mad. At 2 a.m, while Ictua was dozing in his room, the sheet of metal sealing his window gave way. The chief had just time enough to leap to his feet and cry for help, the rats swarming over him. But Leglaire and I, who had been watching from the lantern room, got to him immediately, and the three of us battled with a horde of maddened rats which flowed through the gaping window. They bit, we struck them down with our knives, and retreated. I don't remember to this day how we ever managed to escape. All I can remember is wading through them up the stairs, striking them off as they swarmed over us. And then we found ourselves bleeding from innumerable bites, our clothes shredded, sprawled across the trapdoor on the floor of the lantern room, without food or drink. Luckily, the trapdoor was metal, set into granite with iron bolts. The rats occupied the entire tower beneath us. And on the floor of our retreat lay some 20 of their fellows who had gotten in with us before the trapdoor closed and whom we had killed with our knives. Leglaire, who was in a bad state, so were we all for that matter, stared at the chief and me vacantly, stared as his gaze swung to the multitude of rats against the glass, and then suddenly he began laughing horribly. Three skeletons! Three skeletons are now six skeletons! Six skeletons! As the dawn broke, a patrol came out to investigate the failure of our light. Looking through my binoculars, I could see the horrified expression on the faces of the officer and crew. But the rats had also seen the crew, and as the ship drew nearer, a solid phalanx left the light, plunged into the water, and swimming out, attempted to board her. They would have succeeded as the ship was hove to, but the engineer connected his steam to a hose and deck and scalded the head of the attacking column, which slowed them up long enough for the ship to get underway and leave the rats behind. Then the sharks took part. Bellies glistening, mouths gaping, they arrived in swarms and scooped up the rats. That was one day the sharks really served a useful purpose. The remaining rats turned tail, swam to shore, and emerged dripping. We signaled with our light that we were still alive, and the ship signaled back to hang on a little longer. By noon, they were back with a fireboat. But the heavy streams of water they threw in the light tower had little effect. Nightfall came, and it was as if nothing had been done. The rats were still in possession. We had to spend another night in our prison. Leglaire was sitting on the floor, babbling about skeletons. And as I turned to Ictua, he fell unconscious from his wounds. I was in no better shape and could feel my blood burning with fever. Somehow the night dragged by. In the next afternoon, I saw a tug accompanied by the fireboat come from the mainland with a huge barge in tow. Through my glasses, I saw that the barge was filled with meat. Risking the treacherous reefs, the tug dragged the barge as close to the island as possible. To the last rat, our besiegers deserted the rock, swam out, and boarded the barge, reeking with the scent of freshly cut meat. The tug dragged the barge about a mile from shore, where the fireboat drenched the barge with gasoline. A well-placed incendiary shell from the patrol boat set her on fire. The patrol boat took us off the island and left three men to replace us, and by nightfall, we were in the hospital in Cayenne. Now, what became of my friends? Well, Legleo's mind had cracked, and he was raving mad. Ictua died within a week.
A rat's bite is dangerous in that hot, humid climate, and infection sets in rapidly. As for me, well, when they fumigated the light and repaired the damage done to the rats, I resumed my service there. Why not? No reason why such an incident should keep me from finishing out my service there, is there? Besides, I told you I liked the place. To be truthful, I've never had a post as pleasant as that one. And when my time came to leave it forever, I tell you I almost wept as Three Skeleton Key disappeared below the horizon.

0: You can turn up the lights now. You can look around you. Nobody is there, really. 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Step over here, Nelson Olmsted, and tell us about next week's story.
1: Ben, two favorites of mine. The first by the master of the sardonic, John Collier, is entitled Thus I Refute Beelzy. The second eerie story is by Nelson S. Bond, who is best known for Mr. Mergenthwerker's Loblies. This one is entitled The Bookshop. If you think you can take it, we'd like to have you join us.
0: 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Mr. Olmsted records exclusively for Vanguard Records. Until next week, when Nelson Olmsted will again be here in person, this is Ben Grauer, bidding you good night.
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6: The Mummers in the Little Theater of the Air.
7: Murders, too. The hermit knows of them all. Turn out your lights. Turn them out. Ah. Have you heard the story? Buried alive, eh? Then listen while the hermit tells you the story.
8: Out of this room. Help! Can't you hear me calling? Where are you? Let me out of this room, I say. Do you want to drive me mad? Why have you locked me in here? Bruce, where are you? Come here and let me out of this room. Lenore! Oh, I've got to find her and you won't let me out of this room. Help! Oh, it's no use. No use. I can't get out. No use. Locked in. Windows are locked. I can't get them open. No use. If I could get them open, it's too far to jump. Why am I locked in? Lenore! I hear you calling me, Lenore. I hear you calling. I hear you. But they won't let me out of this room. I'm locked in.
9: Can't save me. I need you.
8: Help! Someone let me out of this room. Let me out. Lenore is calling me. She needs me. Bruce, where are you? Let me out of here. I've got to help Lenore. Let me out of here. I'll break the door down. Let me out. Someone come and let me out. I've got to help Lenore. Help. Someone help me. Help.
6: I'll close this door so that his calling won't disturb us. There, that's better.
10: Is that your brother we hear calling?
6: Yes, Miss Dawson.
10: Oh.
6: You don't need to be frightened. If he sounds insane, it's because of the great calamity. The great shock that he's just had.
10: I understand, Mr. Judson.
6: I hope that you do, Miss Dawson. For upon your understanding of the case, will his recovery largely rest?
10: Yes, sir.
6: You've brought your credentials with you?
10: Yes, sir.
6: May I see them?
10: They're right here in my purse. Just a minute, I'll find them. Yes, here, Mr. Judson.
6: Mm-hmm. Yes, this is right. Miss Marion Dawson, registered nurse. And a letter of recommendation from Dr. Simmons.
10: Yes, sir.
6: Yes, I think you'll do very nicely. You look very capable and professional.
10: Thank you, sir.
6: Did Dr. Simmons explain anything about the case to you?
10: Well, not very much, Mr. Judson. He only said that your brother was suffering from shock and that
6: That's all right. I'll explain the case to you.
10: Yes, sir.
6: Before I take you up to his room... Oh, I'm sorry. I haven't been very thoughtful. Won't you remove your hat and coat?
10: Thank you.
6: Here, let me help you. Ah. Well, you look even more professional. There's something about a white uniform that does give a person prestige.
10: I came dressed to go on duty immediately. Dr. Simmons said that you'd want me to.
6: You did quite right. Now, sit down, won't you?
10: Thank you.
6: Now, Miss Dawson, it's my only blood relation living that you heard calling for help from upstairs. My brother, whose life I value more than mine.
10: Yes, sir.
6: Last night, we buried his wife.
10: Oh.
6: He'd only been married to her a month.
10: How tragic.
6: Well, death is not always tragedy, but this death happened to be. For Lenore was not only young, but beautiful. My brother and I were traveling when we met her 6 weeks ago.
10: Oh?
6: A young girl, without family, but a charming girl nevertheless. Arlo fell desperately in love with her. In 2 weeks they were married. We returned to our country estate here. A week later, she was taken ill. Last night we buried her.
10: It's awful, isn't it? Well, no wonder your poor brother's mind is deranged.
6: You have not heard all the tragedy yet. She suffered from a strange malady. Because of it, my brother was not allowed to see her from the hour she was taken ill.
10: I see.
6: I could not have my brother's life endangered.
10: Naturally not.
6: We allowed no one to see her. Dr. Simmons attended her. When she died, we buried her without ceremony and immediately. I didn't allow even a servant to come in contact with some strange disease which might sweep us all to death.
10: But you?
6: Yes, yes, I cared for her. The hours of my life may be counted right now.
10: Oh.
6: As well as those of Dr. Simmons. But that doesn't matter. It's my brother Arnold with whom I'm concerned. That's why I've called you in to care for him.
10: Yes, sir.
6: And this is the point that you must understand. My brother Arnold doesn't realize that Lenore is dead and buried.
10: That's not unusual, sir. Many people are like that about death. They won't accept it or believe it.
6: I've had to lock him in his room, bolt down the windows, to keep him from rushing out to find her.
10: Perhaps if he'd seen her dead, sir,
6: well, you forget. She died of some strange malady. That was impossible.
10: Yes, yes, of course.
6: The worst part of it is that he keeps thinking he hears her calling to him, claims that he hears her voice.
10: Oh.
6: That's why he wants to get out of his room and go to her. That's why you'll have to watch over him carefully. Don't allow him out of your sight. Humor him, but guard him carefully. Remember, my brother's life and sanity may depend upon the good care you give him.
10: I'll do my best, Mr. Judson.
6: I'm sure you will. You realize that I love my brother. You'll be well paid for your services on this assignment, Miss Dawson. All I ask is that you carry out my orders explicitly. Don't let him out of his room or out of your sight. Now I'll take you up to him. If you'll just come along this way.
8: Open the door. Open the door, Bruce. Open this door.
6: It will be your duty to get him to quiet down. Keep him from pounding on this door.
10: Yes, sir.
6: I presume that Dr. Simmons suggested that you give him sedatives.
10: I'll get him quiet, sir.
8: Open the door. If you don't open it this minute, I'll smash the windows. I'll jump to the ground. Let me out.
6: I'll unlock the door now. I'm going to unlock the door now, Arnold. Get away from the door.
8: Let me out. I've got to go to the door.
6: Now, step back, Arnold.
8: Bruce, where is she? She's been calling to me. Why did you lock that door? Let me go to her.
6: Go lie down on your bed, Arnold.
8: No, never. Don't you understand? Lenore has been calling for me. She needs me.
6: Come now, lie down.
10: Won't you lie down and rest, sir?
8: Who is she?
6: Well, this is Miss Dawson, Arnold. She's come to care for you till you're well again.
8: I'm not ill. It isn't I, it's Lenore. And you won't let me go to her. Bruce, why are you doing this? Unlock the door and let me go to her.
6: There, now, it's all right. Everything's all right. Miss Dawson will care for you. You'll get a good rest. And when you wake up, you'll feel a lot better.
10: Your brother's right.
6: I'll leave you now. It's 8 o'clock. I'll have your dinner served in here immediately. If you need me for anything, I'll be down in the library till near 11 o'clock. Then I'll retire.
10: Yes, sir.
6: My room is the fourth one down on the right. Call for me if you need me during the night.
10: I will, Mr. Judson.
8: Wait a minute. Don't go, Bruce. Tell me where Lenore is. What is it that's wrong? Why can't I see her? Why have you locked me in here?
6: I've tried to tell you, Arnold. You won't believe me. Perhaps Miss Dawson can explain after I leave. Ring this buzzer if you need to get out of the room. You understand, Miss Dawson? Now get away. Get away from the door, Arnold. What? He's locking the door again. He's locking us in.
10: He knows what's best. Now come lie on your bed.
6: No.
10: I'm going to give you something so that you can rest.
6: What's wrong with Lenore?
10: Lie down on your bed and I'll tell you.
6: She's ill, and they won't let me see her.
10: Here. I want you to take some of these tablets.
6: I won't take any medicine.
10: I'll get a glass of water.
6: I tell you, I won't take anything that will make me sleep. Lenore is calling to me. She needs me.
10: Now take these, please. They won't make you sleep. They'll just calm your nerves. Take them and I'll tell you about Lenore.
6: Have you seen her? What is it that's wrong?
10: Take these tablets first.
6: All right.
10: That's it.
6: Are you here in the house to take care of her? What's wrong?
10: Lie down now. There, that's better.
6: You promised to tell me.
10: Close your eyes. I'm going to turn off the light so that you can rest.
6: Answer me.
10: Don't you understand? Your wife was very ill. She suffered from a disease that was contagious. Your brother couldn't let you see her. But now she's out of her pain. You see...
6: No, she's not dead. I know she's not dead.
10: It's hard to believe, I know.
6: She's not dead, I know that. Oh, listen. You hear that? You hear that?
10: No, sir. I hear nothing.
6: You must hear it. It's Lenore. She's calling to me. All day she's called to me. All last night, all the hours of the night, she's called to me.
9: I need you, Arnold.
6: She's calling now. Can't you hear her? She's still in this house. She's not dead. She's in this house and she's calling to me. Calling to me.

0: Oh.
1: You're all right. I'm right here beside your bed.
0: What's happened?
1: You've been asleep.
0: Asleep? How long?
1: It's nearly midnight. You've been sleeping since I first came into the room.
0: You gave me medicine. You forced me to sleep.
1: You needed the rest.
0: Where's my brother?
1: He's retired, sir. The whole house is quiet. If you'd like me to get you something to eat,
0: no,
1: I'll...
0: but I've got to get out of here. What's that? Listen. What was that?
1: It sounded like someone at the door.
0: It is. Open the door. It may be Lenore. I don't hear her calling, but it may be her.
1: It can't be her. But I'll see who it is. Who's there?
0: Unlock the door.
1: I have to ring for your brother if I want the door unlocked. I have no key. Who's there?
0: Who's outside the door? Is it you, Lenore? Why don't you answer?
1: I guess we must have been mistaken. There's no one outside the door.
0: Someone knocked at the door.
1: I think we must have been mistaken.
0: Listen. There is someone outside. What? They're tapping on the door again.
1: It does sound like it. But when I called, there was no one there.
0: Look. Look.
1: Yes. Yes, I am.
0: Doesn't it seem to you as if the door was slowly opening?
1: Yes, it is.
0: It's like it was opening all by itself.
1: But the door is locked.
0: Well, that may be, but that door is opening all by itself.
1: How can it be?
0: Oh. Look. Look. Standing in the doorway. It's Lenore.
1: Oh, great heavens.
0: Lenore, you're not dead. You're here. They told me you were dead. Lenore. She's leaving again. Where are you going? Wait. Wait. She's vanished.
1: Oh.
0: She just vanished, but now look. She's standing at the head of the stairs. She's waiting for me to follow her. Lenore, I'm coming. I see you.
1: Stop! Oh, Mr. Judson, help! Come here quickly! He's gotten out of the room! Oh, Mr. Judson, please, please come quickly! Oh, goodness.
2: What is it, Miss Dawson? Well, what is it?
1: Oh, Mr. Judson, he's gone down the stairs.
2: What?
1: Are you sure, sir, that Lenore is dead?
2: Of course I'm sure. What are you talking about?
1: I don't know, sir. But a woman dressed all in white just stood in the doorway of your brother's room. She moved down the hall and now he's gone to follow her. He said it was Lenore.
2: Hurry. Hurry, stop him. Don't let him get away. It can't be Lenore. She's dead. Dead. Hurry, we've got to get Arnold back to his room.

0: Lenore is dead. How can she appear in the doorway of the room? The hermit will tell you before the night is done.
1: Now, the hermit again.
0: Arnold follows a figure dressed all in white that beckons him out of the house. Nurse Dawson and Mr. Judson follow after him.

0: Wait for me, Lenore. Where are you going? Wait for me. Wait for me. Lenore. Lenore, I'm coming. I'm coming, Lenore. Wait for
1: me. Come on. Hurry. Come on. There he is. Up ahead of us. I see him.
2: Yes. Yes, I see him, too.
1: Arnold! Stop. Wait a minute. Wait for us.
2: He's running faster.
1: Why did you ever let him get out of the room?
2: I couldn't help it. The door opened. I don't know how. She was standing there.
1: Have you gone out of your mind? How could a door open by itself? And who could be standing in the doorway?
2: He said it was Lenore.
1: Nonsense. Arnold, wait for us. Wait. Wait. I don't see him now. Where's he gone?
2: He turned down that side road, sir. Just now.
1: He's liable to get out on the highway and be killed. We've got to stop him.
2: This way. He went this way.
1: Yeah. I see him now. Arnold, stop where you are. We're coming.
0: Lenore. Lenore.
1: You must come back to the house, Arnold.
0: She disappeared.
1: You didn't see anyone, Arnold?
0: Yes, I did. I saw Lenore. As for the nurse, she knows. Lenore stood in the doorway of my room. She beckoned me to follow her all the way down the road. Now she's vanished here in the park somewhere.
1: Don't you realize, Arnold, that Lenore is dead? She couldn't have stood in your doorway. She couldn't have beckoned you out of the house. She's dead.
0: She wouldn't speak to me. She just waved for me to follow her. And now she's gone.
1: Must get my brother back to the house, Miss Dawson.
2: Yes, sir.
1: Now, come, Arnold. We're going home now.
2: We'll take you home now, Arnold. You and I must have been mistaken. We didn't see anyone.
0: No. We were not mistaken. For look. Look. Up ahead of us. Lenore. There she is again. Great heaven. I see you. Wait for me. I'm coming.
1: Stop him. Stop him. We've got to stop him.
2: We can never catch him this time. He's running so fast.
1: No. He mustn't go that way. No. No.
2: Arnold. Arnold, wait for us. Wait. Look, Mr. Judson. Look where he's going.
1: I see him. He can't go that way. No. Arnold, stop. You can't go there. No. We've got to stop him. He can't go there.
0: We must stop him. Wait, let go of me. Let go of me. You can't stop me now.
1: I'll not let you go in that vault.
0: Let go of my arm, Bruce. You can't stop me. Lenore went in there.
1: I'm trying to save you for your own good, for the sake of the sanity of your mind. Your wife lies in her coffin in that vault. You couldn't have seen her. She didn't beckon you to come here. It's just a trick of your mind.
0: I'm going into this vault.
1: You can't go inside. She died of a contagious disease. You may get it too, Arnold.
0: Nothing can stop me now. I'm going inside. Lenore. Where are you, Lenore?
1: Come back out there. You'll only find her lying in there dead.
2: We'd better follow him. He's likely to faint when he sees her.
1: Arnold, come out here.
0: Lenore.
1: She is dead. What did I tell you? Now come away.
2: Oh, look. She's on the floor of the vault.
1: Come away from here.
0: I found her here on the floor of the vault.
1: She's dead.
0: She's dead now. But she wasn't dead when you brought her here. No. My brother knows that. You know that, Bruce Judson.
1: What do you mean?
0: You know what I mean. You buried her alive.
1: Now you're insane.
0: Insane, am I? You know I found you out.
1: Because you find her body on the floor, you think I buried her alive? Why, the coffin tipped over, that's all.
0: You buried her alive. She got out of the coffin, but she couldn't get out of the vault. Only her spirit could do that. I heard her voice before she really died down in here, calling me. She called to me. But you locked me in my room. And then her spirit came to me tonight to tell me what had happened. Oh, Lenore. Lenore.
2: Terrible thing. You did that to your brother and that woman.
3: What if I did? What if I did do it? She's dead now, isn't she? Forever. She fell in love with Arnold, not me. Now she's dead. Forever. Sure, I planned it, plotted it. It worked out. The medicine I gave her made her sleep the sleep of death. And we buried her alive. We buried her alive. Buried her!

0: the brother who had planned such a heinous crime will live in a world of mad darkness from now on. The compensation for his crime. Turn on your lights. Turn them on. I'll be back. Pleasant dreams.
1: Characters, places, and occurrences mentioned in the Hermit's Cave are fictitious, and similarity to persons, places, or occurrences is purely accidental.

0: 31 and a half, 32, 33, 35, 40, and 10 is 50, and 50 is a pound. At first, when you are given change in new money, it may sound rather odd. So if you're puzzled by 31 and a half, 32, 33, 35, 40, and 10 is 50, and 50 is a pound, think decimal. Now there are 100 new pence in a pound. Think decimal. 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

0: send our imaginations forward into time, into the years beyond 2000 A.D. What strange adventures, what exciting things will we find in the world of tomorrow? 2000 Plus. Today, an adventure of outer space, when the worlds met. The year 2020, at the giant spaceport in Washington, D.C., temporary capital of the Federated World Government, an enormous throng, tense with expectancy, jams every available inch of space surrounding the rocket landing field. All eyes strain upward into the clear blue sky, for today is the day, April 21st, 2020, and audio and televox networks of the world are at the rocket field to cover the epic event. Yes, ladies and gentlemen, this is the day we've all been waiting for. In a matter of minutes now, out of that brilliant blue sky will come a ship, a spaceship, carrying in its gleaming hold the first load of uranium taken from the pits of Luna, satellite of Earth. Since the beginning of time... Now, one moment, folks. There's a signal from the tower. This may be it. Take it away, Fred.
1: This is Fred Haskins reporting from the control tower. Our escort planes have been in contact with the spaceship from Luna for the past 12 minutes. They are now approaching the field from the northeast, and any moment now we can expect...
2: And there she is, the rocket from Luna. 17 hours out of Luna City. The magnesium hull white-hot from the friction of the atmosphere. Her jet brakes, belching fire. She's right over the field now. She's coming down. Down. Down. Mark well this stage, my friend.

0: calling Moon. Earth calling Moon. I'm in Lunar City.
1: Lunar City, Johnny Dixon.
0: Dixon, where you been? You're 3 minutes late.
1: Sorry, McCabe. All shipments as scheduled. Everything routine.
0: Report noted. Check out.
1: Check it.
2: You know, Johnny.
1: What, Paul?
2: Sometimes I think we're crazy. Spending our lives cooped up in this pressurized shell, breathing synthetic air, risking our necks every time we put on a space suit and go out into the cold, barren, pitted piece of green cheese. Huh. And for what?
1: Well, you're kidding, Paul. You know the answer. We're space happy. That's all that's wrong with us. Huh. We pulled every wire and frankly tore the World Federation apart getting this assignment on the moon. And we'll do it again when the first flight into deep space gets underway. Next month, the next year, whenever they get through with their preparations.
2: Yeah, I guess that's it. And right now, Johnny, what I wouldn't give to see a tree again. And corn fields in Kansas.
1: Me, I want to hear a bird sing it. And watch the lights go on in the skyscrapers along the waterfront. I want to dance with my girl and breathe in the sweet smell of lilac. Boy, if I... Hey, what was that?
2: Huh?
1: That sound, that vibration. There, do you hear it?
2: Well, I'm not sure whether I heard or felt it, Johnny. Like a current of air passing by me.
1: Yeah, that's it. Some kind of pulsation. My skin tingling.
2: Listen. Sounded different, didn't it?
1: Yeah, a different pitch.
2: The instruments are all steady. Nothing on the visit screen. The radar's negative. What is it, Johnny? Where's it from?
1: It's not from Earth, I'll swear to that. I got a crazy notion, Paul. A crazy notion that someone's trying to signal us.
2: You mean...
1: I don't know what I mean. Maybe McCabe's right. Maybe I got a touch of...
2: Johnny, what is it?
1: Look, Paul. Look at the direction finder. It swung all the way around. Those sounds, those waves are coming from outer space. I've got to call...
0: Earth calling Lunar City. Earth calling Lunar City.
1: Lunar City to Earth. Go ahead, Earth. Go ahead, McCabe.
0: Dixon, what's going on up there? What's the idea of beaming out those hammy signals?
1: Signals?
0: Yeah, the harpy effect. The music of the sphere stuff. Giving the boys and the monitors down here the heebie-jeebies.
1: You got them too, McCabe? You picked them up on Earth?
0: Certainly. What's it all about?
1: The signals, if that's what they are coming from one definite spot in outer space.
0: Outer space?
1: That's what I said.
0: Johnny, get your space suit ready. Better have a conference about it.
1: But listen...
0: Have your men tune up rocket 307. Blast off at 0800. We'll be expecting you on Earth in the morning.
1: Now we've been getting those signals, and not one of you geniuses has been able to decipher them.
3: Hey, well, Mr. McCabe, if you know of anyone who can do it better, then
4: take
3: you
4: it easy, Professor Wolfson. You don't have to be so touchy. But 10 days. What do you say, Dr. Lee?
5: 10 days or 10 years, it makes no difference. If those sounds or signals are code, it is in a language unknown to man.
4: You're sure of that?
3: We've consulted the foremost cryptographists of the world. We've tried every way to break the code.
4: What does that add up to?
3: That message, if it is a message, does not come from anywhere on Earth or from any man on Earth.
1: I told you, Chief. It's what I've been saying all along. Of course you can't decode those messages in any known language, living or dead, because they come from Mars.
3: Mars, impossible.
1: Yes, Mars. My directional finder on the moon indicated it, and McCabe's down here pinned it down. Look at the graph. I brought it.
3: Directional signals can be wrong.
1: Yes, sir, but get this. I've been timing those signals. They come at intervals of exactly 24 hours, 37 minutes, and 22 seconds.
3: The length of the day on Mars.
1: Yeah. And if we were trying to signal them, we'd do it, say, every night at 1800. That's what they're doing to us.
3: In that case, the next signal is due
4: at... 10 minutes and 13 seconds. And we'll be sitting here like lummoxes, feeling our scalps tingle while the message drift past us.
5: Gentlemen, excuse, please. But it seems to me the message need not necessarily drift past us.
4: Why, what do you mean?
5: By the message, I do not mean the sounds... or the words that are being transmitted. I refer to the thoughts themselves. The thoughts that perhaps are being transferred from the Martians to us.
1: Thought transference? That's telepathy.
5: We have discarded that word, Mr. Dixon. Too many charlatans use it. But we do know that there is extrasensory perception of thought impulses. Just as there are sound waves which your ear has learned to interpret... and light waves which your eye and brain transform into a picture. So there are thought waves, electrical impulses discharged by the brain, which vary with the particular thought.
3: An intriguing idea, Dr. Lee. If only we had some instrument that could pick up and sort out these impulses.
5: There is such an instrument, Professor Wilson.
3: What?
5: I have been working on it for many years. It involves a scanning screen intercepting an electrified field.
4: Well,

0: Wonderful, these are Chinesen.
1: And English?
0: Darn clever, these Chinese.
1: You must understand.
2: Oh, excuse me, Dr. Lee, but we'll have to postpone this. 15 seconds to go. Better set your dials for remote pickup. Stand by, everyone.
1: Nothing. More power.
2: Well, it was a good try.
1: Wait. I have got that feeling again. My skin's beginning to crawl.
3: Yeah, mine too.
2: Oh, no, it's just your imagination.
1: Quiet! They are coming through now.
0: Planet 4. Greeting, Planet 3.
1: This is Mars.
0: The fourth planet from the sun. Greeting, Planet 3. Planet 4 calling Planet 3. We are trying to reach you, Planet 3. If you receive our signal, respond. 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We will communicate.

life on Mars. This week, ladies and gentlemen, the question that has bedeviled mankind ever since the day he first stood erect and gazed into the heavens has been answered. There is life on Mars, intelligent, articulate life. The country, the world, tonight, seethes with excitement. Has Mars received our response? Has our telepathator succeeded in projecting, as thoughts, the messages spoken into it by human beings? Or can it really receive...

0: smell of lilacs, Terry. I'll never get enough of it.
1: Oh, it's lovely, Johnny. And look, there's a moon out tonight.
0: Moon? Oh, please. You know, it's hard to believe that back in 1950, people could still get romantic over that cold, dead, pockmarked heavenly yo-yo. Now, that red star up there, Mars, that's a different proposition. It's alive. There are living beings up there.
1: Johnny, it's staggering. It's beyond imagination. It's
0: rubbish. Why shouldn't there be life up there?
1: They're so advanced. Spaceships and interplanetary signals.
0: Maybe you've got a point at that. We thought we were so smart because we reached the moon. Our spaceships aren't developed enough yet to get to Mars.
1: It's just as well.
0: What?
1: Because you'd want to be the first to go.
0: Wouldn't you like that? Hmm. I'd be quite a hero. You could point at my picture and say, hey, that's my guy.
1: You're my guy anyway, Johnny.
0: Sure, Terry. But don't worry, honey. I won't be seeing any Martians for a long time.
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6: We got through it.
5: 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At this moment, which marks the beginning of the great interstellar age between worlds, it is fitting that there be between us a meeting of minds. Therefore, we are sending a ship to visit your planet.
6: No, it can't be.
5: The ship will depart tonight and enter your magnetic field in 7 of our days. Have landing instructions ready. We come in peace. We come in peace.

0: must lay aside passions and fears and consider the question calmly. The Martians are coming, and we must receive them either with friendship or hostility.
1: What?
0: That may not be as simple as it sounds. Remember, my friend, these Martians are advanced scientifically, perhaps far beyond us. They have conquered deep space. They can transmit thought waves. They may have weapons, beside which our nuclear bombs are as toy pistols.
1: Dr. Lee is right, gentlemen. We don't dare fight them off. The risk is too great.
2: They come in peace. They said so over and over again. Let us so receive them.
1: Very well, very well. If such is the will of this body, let them come in peace. But as civilian head of the world military government, I assure you all, we will not be found napping.
3: Earth calling Martian interstellar ship. Earth calling Martian interstellar ship. Here are the landing instructions of the Federated World Government. 3 Earth days from this hour, which will be the 6th Martian day of your flight through space, you will be met by an escort of 20 rocket ships. We will greet you in the name of peace. The 20 rocket ships will escort you.
4: Instructions to Commission of Defense. All escort rocket ships assigned to accompany Martian spaceship will carry the following armaments: death fog sprays, magnetic disintegrators, atomic missiles class B. All weapons shall be on the...
3: And upon your entry into the Earth's atmosphere, you will circle our globe once and then make landing at our spaceport at Los Alamos, New Mexico, which will be ready to receive you.
4: The spaceport of Los Alamos shall be mined to a depth of 50 feet with tritonium landmines. The field shall be encircled with radioactive flamethrowers and a reserve force.
3: From the landing field, you will be conducted to the seat of the world government at Washington, D.C., where you will be received and housed in suitable accommodations. We will welcome you in peace. Check out.
5: We will welcome you in peace. We hope.

0: gentlemen, this is Matt Wilson bringing you a report of the emergency session of the Federated World Government. Never has an assembly meeting taken place in such an atmosphere of excitement, panic, and recrimination. And here on the floor of the Assembly Chamber,
1: we've been up
0: all the emotions aroused by the stunning message from Mars have been boiling and clashing all day.
1: I rise for a point of information. As civilian head of the world military government, I want to know why those Martians have beaten us to the draw.
2: Gentlemen, if the decision we are to make is to be a wise one,

0: suitable accommodations. Trust McCabe to hand me a crackpot assignment like this.
1: Johnny, you're the big spaceman. You're supposed to know by instinct what suitable accommodation for a Martian.
0: Don't be silly, Terry. I haven't the slightest notion in the world what they'll look like except some crazy ideas I picked up from science fiction. I don't know why.
1: All right. That's why we're here. The head of our anthropology section has more ideas than any science fiction writer you've ever read. Now, here we are.
2: Ah, Terry, come in.
1: Hello, Professor. This is Mr. Dixon, the young man I told you about.
2: I know, Mr. Dixon.
0: Professor, I've got a problem.
2: Terry and I have discussed the problem. It is my theory that the Martians will, in most important respects, have the characteristics of the Earthman.
0: Oh, what's the basis of your theory, Professor?
2: It's very simple. The accomplishments of the Martians parallel our own. Only a being with opposable thumbs can fashion the intricate devices necessary for spaceships. Only a being with a nervous system like our own could master communication. Only a creature with a brain like ours could dream of peace.
0: Makes sense, Professor.
1: That's one side of it, Johnny. A lot of other anthropologists think differently.
2: That is so.
1: They feel that the Martians living on a dry planet with little vegetation and very little water will be creatures that crawl on the ground like our insects, enlarged a few thousand times. They may look like enormous ants with oversized antennae.
0: I give up. With 48 hours left, I can't prepare accommodations for every conceivable form of life. I'll just have to improvise after they get here. I just hope they don't get too sick when they first look at us.

0: This is Matt Wilson again, reporting from the spaceport at Los Alamos. A tremendous crowd has gathered here. We're awaiting the appearance of the spaceship from Mars, which is being escorted by 20 rocket ships from the rendezvous to the moon. According to reports, all's gone well so far. The Martian ship... Now, one moment, please. An audiobox announcement is going to be made to the people assembled.
1: Your attention, please. The ship from Mars and its escorts will be seen any moment from the east.
0: You heard that. Any moment, the ship from Mars and... What? There they are!

0: now. The ship from Mars. The Martian ship is idling over the field now, casting a huge shadow over the landscape. It's an awe-inspiring spectacle. The ship is tremendous, 18 to 20 stories in height, several city blocks long, and its large windows are fashioned of some kind of transparent...
1: Civilian commander to Special Defense Patrol. Man battle stations.
0: Our technical experts are staring at the craft in open-mouthed wonder. Mr. McCabe, what is your reaction?
2: I am dumbfounded. The ship doesn't seem to operate on a rocket principle. There's no belching fire, no clouds of smoke. I keep wondering what kind of fuel they use, what principles of propulsion, what metals.
0: Thank you, sir. The ship is almost touching the ground now, and the crowd is getting uneasy. Why, they're falling back, as though there was something. I see it now. It's a blue haze twisting about the Martian ship, forming a 20-foot blanket of... Whatever it is.
1: Command and defense patrol. 0 hour. Reorient all weapons. Remove safety controls. Stand by to fire.
0: The Secretary of the World Federation is going to speak.
3: As your great ship settles on our soil, we salute you, the emissaries of space. We wait eagerly for your appearance.
0: Now, the blue mist has completely vanished. All eyes are on the ship, waiting for the first Martian to appear. There is no sign of activity yet.
3: Will you respond to our greetings, Martians? Will you make your presence known?
0: Nothing stirring. No gangplank lowered. No sign of life. Perhaps they were not prepared for atmospheric conditions here. Perhaps on the very brink of success, death has struck within that awe-inspiring vessel. Wait, it looks... Yes, it's moving. A tremendous section of the ship's prow is opening out in front. Like a gigantic tongue, it thrusts forward and drops to earth, forming a great ramp from the ship to our soil. And now it's down, and the surface of the ramp is like nothing ever seen on this earth. A shimmering, impalpable iridescence, unbelievably radiant and beautiful. The throng of spectators is silent, motionless, scarcely breathing, waiting to see the first Martian emerge. And still, nothing. No one, no thing comes down the ramp. There is nothing but silence. Listen, that must be the Martian communication vibrations we were told about. Then men on the field are operating the receiving device.
3: Earthmen, we ask that you send one representative to board our craft. We assure his safety.
4: Gentlemen, there is no cause for alarm.
5: I think there is. They want a hostage or a specimen to take back with them.
6: There's no time for wrangling. They're waiting for a decision.
7: Mr. Secretary.
6: Yes, Mr. McKay.
7: If it's all right with the committee, I'd like to go aboard. Technical information, sir.
5: No.
7: Quiet, John.
5: This is my dish, McKay. I was slated for the space run to Mars, remember? You're not doing me out of this. Besides, you're too valuable to waste. Mr. Secretary, tell them I'm coming aboard.
3: Men of Mars, we comply with your request. Our representative is about to board your ship.
8: Get ready, Johnny Dixon. This is it. Take a good long look at the sun and the sky. Take a deep breath of the Earth's good air. You may never get another after you meet whatever is waiting at the end of this long ramp. The ramp... pulling me forward like a conveyor belt. It's beginning to rise into the air. Get a move on, Johnny. Get out of that ship. Get into that ship. Get out. Made it. Locked in. No one. There's no one here. Nothing except that dancing light. I'll follow it.
9: To welcome you. There is nothing to fear.
3: We are
5: know my name.
9: We know many things. That is why we are sad, filled with revulsion.
5: I don't understand. What do you mean?
9: Through the dark spaceways we came to you in peace. You said to us, come in peace. But the escorts you sent to honor us were armed for destruction. The very ground on which we now rest seeds with radioactive potential.
5: Wait! You've misunderstood us. These weapons are for defense against you, not attack.
9: Many cycles ago, we of Mars learned, as you Earthmen will someday learn, that wars are fought, men are slaughtered, civilizations wiped out by those who attack with weapons of defense.
5: But our world is at peace now.
9: Your peace is not peace. It is a thin cloak which covers the hates and fears and savagery of primitive beings. Observe, Dixon. On this large visit screen, we have for hours been viewing your people in many parts of your Earth. Watch.
5: The Senator.
9: Listen.
8: I warned you it was a trap. We'll never again see Dixon alive. I told you not to trust foreigners. Just give me the word and I'll blast them all into Kingdom Come.
5: You must not be deceived. He's only one man. The rest of us are different.
9: Are you? Look at this. From another part of your civilized Earth.
10: You have been a traitor to our party. You've been guilty of bourgeois thinking. You have sold us out to the enemies of our people.
11: You will pay the penalty. But first you will confess. Confess? Confess!
5: That's a backward part of our planet. It's not fair to judge by them.
9: Then we reveal a more civilized area. The country of your birth, Dixon.
12: No, no, no!
10: Hello, we came! Kyle, too good for him! Hang him, I say, hang him! The rope! String him up in the highest tree in the square! Lynch him! Lynch him! Lynch him!
9: Now you know why we shall not reveal ourselves to you. If you are like this to these of your own kind, what will you think? What will you do when you see us, strange as we are?
5: Don't go. We know you may be different from us, but we can all meet in peace.
9: Earthman, peace must be achieved through toil and sacrifice of those few among you who understand its meaning. It may take many cycles, but in the end, the day will arrive. Then, and then only, we will return. Go back to your people, man of Earth, and give them the message.

Next week, another exciting drama on 2000+, The Silent Noise. In the year 2000+20, an important man is murdered. How will the police of the future track down a killer? And what new methods of assault will the criminals of tomorrow use? Listen next week, and you'll find out. 2000+ is produced by Sherman H. Dreyer and Robert Winolson. In today's story, Ken Williams played Johnny, Louis Van Ruten played the voice of Mars, Lon Clark played McCabe, Frank Behrens was the senator, Amsie Strickland was Terry, Sanford Bickert was Paul, and Gilbert Mack was Dr. Lee. The orchestra was conducted by Emerson Buckley, music composed by Elliot Jacoby. Script by Judith and David Bublik. Sound by Walt Shaver and Al April. Engineer Bob Albrecht, and your announcer, Ken Marvin. This program was transcribed. This is the Mutual Broadcasting System.

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2: So I'm the useless one, am I? Just because I don't have multiple buckets and five sets of hands.
3: Karen.
4: Sir, I am head of security. I'm not a holiday rep. I do not do wet t-shirt competitions.
1: In the year 2104, a Federation research cruiser was launched into space. Its mission, to seek out new life. Fitted with wall-to-wall monitoring, every moment on board the Really Invincible 3 Macclesfield Division has been transmitted back to Earth. What you're about to hear took place live a while ago, 70,000 light-years from home.
3: I couldn't help it.
2: I know, don't worry.
1: Wednesday, 3 a.m.
3: It's a hell of a lot of pressure.
2: Well, practice makes perfect.
1: After 7.5 years confined in space and 6.5 years of flirting, Stuart Jackson and Karen Trex have at last consummated their relationship.
2: Well, it's been such a long wait. It's understandable, you know.
3: Yeah, what with the build-up?
2: The expectation. It's bound to be slightly...
3: It's bound to be a bit of an anti-climax.
2: Yeah.
3: Yeah.
2: Any sort of climax would be...
3: What?
2: Oh, it was lovely, Stuart, but, you know, as I say, practice makes perfect and... Well, after all, it is your first time.
3: It's not my first time.
2: It is, Stuart. With a human. You've never done it with a human.
3: I suppose it is a bit different.
2: Yes, well, you'll learn.
3: Mm.
2: We'll both learn. Together. This is just... the beginning.
5: quick!
2: Stuart, no!
1: Episode 3. Rude. An emergency code red alert demands immediate attendance on the bridge, day or night, clothed and ready for action. It indicates a ship in serious danger. And this time, the threat is real and present. And sitting in his captain's chair.
5: What is going on?
6: Hello, everyone.
4: Phaser's armed and ready, sir.
6: Sorry. I think I might have pressed the wrong button. Oh, yes, I did. No wonder I couldn't get it to work.
7: Get what to work, sir?
6: The recline.
7: That's this button, sir.
6: Oh, yes. False alarm.
2: Oh.
6: I have to say, the buttons on the armrest are very close together.
7: Code red is the only bright red flashing one.
6: Is it? Well, everyone, as you were.
7: What, in bed, sir?
6: I'm sorry, I couldn't sleep. You know how it is. 7 years in space and you start to ask yourself, where are we going? Why are we going there? Am I a good captain?
8: Oh, you're right to worry, sir. Would you like me to take over?
6: No, thank you, Patterson. Worry is part of the job.
7: Could I interest you in this button, sir? It's a sort of vibro chair massage feature. Might reduce your stress levels.
6: Oh, yes. Oh, that is good. Damn it, why didn't I know about this before? The previous 6 years might have been a whole different kettle of fish. I might have been a highly decorated captain. I might have... Jackson, where are your trousers?
8: He was in Karen's room, sir.
7: Yeah. There was an emergency with her.
2: Sink.
7: Yeah. A tap.
2: There was a drip.
8: A drip?
2: A drip.
7: Mm.
2: Keeping me awake all night.
8: Oh, that's an unkind way to describe him.
6: So you were doing maintenance in Karen's room and you had to take off your trousers?
7: To tie around the tap, sir.
2: Yes.
6: Tricks of the trade. You're mechanics. Quick thinking, Jackson. Right, back to bed, everyone. Big day tomorrow, so I want you on top form. Okay. See you in 15 minutes for the early morning briefing.
7: Great.
1: So much for coming.
6: 3:25 a.m. Okay, gather round, people. As you know, it's new Federation policy to offer residential breaks to space tourists. Now, these are a couple of competition winners from the Daily Nebula. Their names are Spam and Doreen Franson. They'll be here at 8.
2: What?
6: They've been stuck in a pod for 3 years, so let's show them a good time.
8: Why is it our job to entertain some tourists?
6: Because Spam and Doreen Franson are related to the very well-respected Eric Bulldog Franson.
8: Oh,
6: and because the Federation says so. Now, Karen.
2: Yes, sir.
6: If I can leave you in charge of cleaning, cooking and general hospitality. Patterson, entertainment.
8: Sir, I am second in command. I am head of security. I'm not a holiday rep. I do not do wet T-shirt competitions.
6: You're not busy, are you?
8: Actually, as second in command, it is a full-time job making sure that you are doing your job as first in command. As head of security, I have to be constantly on alert to shoot you if you don't.
6: Right, well, that is quite busy.
7: I think it's possible to do all that, Melissa, and do a wet T-shirt competition.
2: Wet?
7: What?
6: Jackson, haven't you got something to do? Something to fix?
7: No, sir.
6: What, everything's working?
7: Yes, sir, the ship's 100% okay.
2: Apart from the tap?
7: Apart from her taps.
6: Right, well, in that case, you can join Karen in hospitality. Come on, people, let's get this ship, ship shape, and make sure our guests have a holiday of a lifetime.
1: 8 a.m. After a 3-year journey, frozen naked in a space pod, space tourists Spam and Doreen Franson arrive on board the Really Invincible 3, where they are taken straight to the lab to be defrosted.
6: Karen, Jackson, I've just noticed in the bunk that they get the whole bed and breakfast deal. So when they wake up, rustle them up a full English. I'm sure they'll be famished.
2: Yes, sir.
6: Right. Oh, and if they ask for anything else, bar, snacks, dinner, make sure they pay for it. We are not, I repeat, we are not all-inclusive.
9: Defrost complete.
6: Welcome, Spam and Doreen, to the Really Invincible 3, the third in a line and last remaining of the great invincible spaceships. I trust you had a good journey. My name is Captain Gordon Taylor. Most people just call me Flashdance.
7: No, we don't. No, we don't.
6: This is Karen, who will be your personal guide for the duration of your stay.
2: Hiya.
6: This is Patterson, in charge of entertainment.
8: And guns.
6: Sorry, what was that, Spam?
10: Hang on, I forgot to do his face. There we are.
11: We can't believe we've made it, can we, love?
12: No. I bought some net curtains.
11: I never normally win competitions, I've entered hundreds.
13: When was this carpet last cleaned?
6: recently. I think you'll start to like it up here.
12: I won't. I preferred the part.
10: Would you like me to refreeze her, sir?
6: What? No. Welcome to the ship, Spam and Doreen. Your wish is our command. Anything we can get you, just ask.
12: Want some carpet cleaner? What's that smell? Hold that. That's better. A bit of Lily of the Valley comes with me everywhere. Now, luxury accommodation, the competition said.
14: I hope it is.
11: Some clothes for us would be good, Captain.
6: Sorry? Oh, yes, you are a bit exposed. Oh, good Lord. Spam, you've clothes, please, for our guests.
10: That's not what you think it is, sir. I just haven't defrosted it yet.
6: Well, defrost it quickly.
11: I'm so excited to be up here.
10: Doesn't seem to be going down yet, sir.
11: Oh, I can't believe I'm in space.
15: Nice bacon.
7: Pump it with water to a capacity of 85% to give it that English quality.
15: Lovely.
6: Spam, I trust you're enjoying your Macclesfield deep space experience. Where's your lovely wife?
15: She's just inspecting the bedroom.
6: For what?
15: Dirt.
6: Really? Well, I think you'll find we run a very tight ship when it comes to hygiene standards.
15: I reread me holiday brochure, Captain, and it says here that each exciting day will be filled with meteor showers, new planets, alien encounters and other new and immensely rewarding experiences. So, what's going to happen today, eh, Captain?
6: Today is...
2: Tuesday.
6: Nothing scheduled for today, probably just mill around a bit. Karen here, who's our communication expert and navigator, will make sure we don't crash into anything.
2: Brown sauce, red sauce, mayo. Oh,
15: thank you. What a selection of condiments.
16: When do we get a spice walk?
6: Sorry?
16: A spice walk. It says here we get a spice walk.
6: Where does it say that?
16: See, second prize. 2 weeks half board on the Federation Deep Space Research Cruiser, brackets, inclusive of real life spacewalk.
6: Good Lord. Yes, well, fancy promising that. I mean, I've never been on a spacewalk. We don't do them very often. Unless we have to. We're not very keen on them up here.
15: To float out in space. All my life I've been dreaming of it.
7: I used to go to the swimming baths and pretend I was floating out in space. I wore a blindfold. I kept it in my head.
6: Well, Jackson here is our chief engineer. You can sort Spam and Doreen out with a spacewalk, fix them up with suits and a safety cable.
7: Well, there is a bit of a problem.
10: The safety cable, it's broken.
6: What?
10: Completely broken. Well, it's a safety cable. It's best if it's not broken at all.
6: Damn it, Jackson. I thought you said the ship was 100%.
10: Well, yeah, it is. Except for that.
6: Well, go and fix it.
7: I was really looking forward to my spacewalk. Do you know Eric Frampton, Captain? My brother. He's very high up in the Federation.
6: Don't you worry. Well, you'll get your spacewalk. For the moment, though, can I interest you in a walk? Level 2 is very interesting at this time of day.
1: Unfortunately for the winning couple, the crew of the really invincible are going through what is known in space terminology as a dull patch. 2 days later, nothing is still happening.
12: Oh, it's hard enough. Look at these footmarks on the floor. Someone's been treading in mud. Is it you?
6: Mud? No, I don't think so. My shoes are in...
12: Everyone, check your face. Come on. From now on, there should be a shoes-on policy on the bridge. If you can't take your shoes off, then you can't come in.
14: I bet it's leather boots over there.
12: I beg your pardon. Give me a mop. Come on. I'll have this ship worthy of the brochure.
6: That's all right.
12: That corridor is disgusting. All of your skirting balls need to walk down right. Everyone out. Come on.
7: Come on.
12: Just wait for your toilet bowl when I've finished.
6: No, excuse me.
12: Oh, just shut up. Spam, tell him.
7: I would do for now, Captain. Let her get it all out of her system.
12: I'm not being dictated to by some compulsive nutter.
6: Remember who she's related to, Patterson. Now, Doreen, let's just relax.
12: Sit in
6: the captain's chair, if you wish. You can adjust it if you want to. Press this button here.
12: Who's been resting their coffee cups on the arm? They've left rings?
6: Probably me. Now, when something momentous occurs, this is where I sit to consider my decision.
12: Then I tell him what to do.
6: That's right. And we push back the boundaries of space exploration together. And that is why we on the really invincible 3.2.8.1 are at the forefront of space adventure.
7: Mm. Gosh. That's good, isn't it, love? Love?
1: A week later, the crew are allowed back on the ship's bridge, if they take their shoes off. Doreen Frampton has mopped every corridor of the really invincible, and has even added her favourite cushion, complete with a Jack Russell design, to the captain's chair.
6: I must say, this cushion is not to my taste. I'm more of a Labrador man myself. Ah, Spam, how are you finding space?
7: Oh, good. It's a bit quiet. Lots of beeps.
6: Oh, the beeps are really interesting, aren't they?
7: They are. But in my brochure, it says we'll get to see aliens.
2: Non-Earth beings.
6: Thank you, Karen. Now, if you see the small print...
7: Look, there's even a picture here of one smiling, holding a cup of coffee.
6: Yes, but in the small print, sightings cannot be guaranteed.
7: It would be fantastic to see one. Doreen would love it, and the spacewalk.
6: Right. Jackson, have you fixed the safety cable?
10: Not quite, sir.
6: Well, for God's sake, fix it. You're the mechanic. Tie your trousers around it or something.
10: Sir, it's not safe for two yet.
6: I'm sorry, Spam, but as your tour manager, I have a duty of care.
12: Tour manager?
6: Shh. Can I interest you in having a look at the rubber non-slip flooring on level 3?
12: Sir, for a minute, I thought you were the captain of a Federation research vessel.
6: I am, but Spam and Doreen are our guests.
12: This is not a hotel.
6: This is not a hotel, but they've come a very long way and they've won a very difficult competition. What was it?
7: Spot the difference.
6: Between what?
7: A Jack Russell and a Labrador.
6: Well, exactly. Patterson, if they go home and report back with a 2-star rating, well, the consequences could be very, very bad.
7: I might just go and write a postcard to my brother. Tell him how much fun we're having.
6: Oh, dear.
12: Sir, who is his brother, anyway?
6: Clive, are you aware of any non-Earth beings in the area?
10: No idea, sir.
6: Well, find some.
12: Who's his brother? What's he got on you?
6: Look, Jackson, Karen, cook them some dinner. Yes, meanwhile, sir. I want all of us brainstorming ways to improve our holiday.
10: Well, I think Patterson should do the wet T-shirt competition.
12: Stuart.
6: We need more than that, Jackson. We need nothing less than an alien race. Here, now, doing a wet T-shirt competition.
1: By putting a couple of space tourists before his crew, Captain Gordon Taylor is playing a dangerous game.
2: I'll wash you dry.
10: Okay.
1: Only communications expert Karen Trex seems, for the moment, happy in her lot.
2: It's quite nice, this, isn't it? The two of us.
10: Yeah?
2: Cozy. Ooh, could get used to this. Hey, can you imagine back on Earth? We could get a cottage in the Cotswolds and run a little bed and breakfast. We could make our own jam.
3: I don't know about that.
2: No, you're right. We should get it in. Less bother. Do you think anyone suspects?
3: Well, we've only done it once.
2: We'll just have to be really careful for a few years until we get back to Earth. And then we can settle down in our cottage and then we can really go for it.
3: Karen?
2: Do it all the time. Do it some more. Watch telly together. Do it. Watch more telly together. Maybe do it a bit less and more telly. Do you want to come over to my quarters later? I'll do a rhubarb crumble.
3: It's very tempting, Karen. You're lovely. The crumble, I love crumble. But it's all a bit safe.
2: Safe?
3: Yeah. But I want to experiment more, try new things out.
2: Chocolate tart with a raspberry compote? I've never done it before.
3: No, not the dessert. I mean, I'm not sure I'm ready to settle down.
2: I thought you wanted to do it again.
3: I do. But that doesn't mean just with you. I mean, others.
2: Others?
3: Yeah, I'm only young.
2: You're 33.
3: I know. It's like a door's open for me. I want to play the field.
2: Melissa.
3: Well, not just her. There's a whole universe to explore out there. So many potential experiences and partners. I mean, we're adventurers, we're pioneers. It's what we're here for, isn't it? To seek out new life and...
2: And shag it.
3: Well, yeah.
2: Well, if you want to sleep your way around the universe, I suggest you learn how to make big love.
3: Karen.
2: Or am I the useless one just because I don't have multiple buttocks and side effects of hands?
3: Karen.
2: Don't touch me.
1: Karen and Stuart are learning the hard way. Fleet intimacy regulations are there for a reason. Now they must hide their emotions, put their differences aside, and get on with the job. Because there are big things happening on the bridge.
12: You've moved my Jack Russell designer cushion.
6: I know, Doreen, but I think something is about to happen that will be far more exciting than placing cushions.
15: Great. What is it?
6: Spam, you'll be pleased to know, we've managed to track down a bunch of extraterrestrials.
15: Aliens!
2: Non-Earth beings.
6: You can see their ship just ahead.
15: Fantastic!
6: They were in the area. They're desperate to meet you both. And your guide, Clive 55, will now take you through what he knows of the Ra's.
2: It's actually pronounced Ra's.
9: Thank you, Karen. Although large and ugly with unusual habits, these creatures are peace-loving and they have their own complex religious belief system. They all follow the ancient cult of the Ra'ya.
2: No, it's actually pronounced Ra's.
9: No, I think you'll find it's Ra'ya.
2: No, it's Ra's.
9: No, it's Ra'ya.
2: We really must get this right.
9: Yeah, I know.
2: No, it's Ra'ya.
6: Think pasty, people.
15: Non-Earth beings on visual, sir. Wow. I want to look. They remind me of some of my in-laws.
12: What was that?
15: They're nothing, love.
6: What are they saying?
15: Initialising auto-translate.
17: Please select language.
6: English, please.
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6: Northern Irish, please.
17: Please select from Belfast, Lyrical, Bob Irish, or Paisley.
6: I think Paisley.
18: It's a great pleasure to meet you.
6: And a great pleasure to meet you. You are looking most impressive today, Your Lordship. Most magisterial.
18: And you are looking most magisterial yourself, Flashdance. Can I say what an honour it is to be talking to ye?
6: And an honour to be talking to you.
18: If I may say so, your spirit shines with goodness today.
6: Not as much as yours, Your Lordship. You are emanating today a royal dignity such as I have rarely seen.
18: And ye likewise fill my heart.
19: How long
18: with
19: does
18: happiness.
19: This go on?
9: Oh, hours sometimes. Small talk is a very important part of their custom.
19: Great.
18: Indeed, would you excuse me a moment?
15: What's he doing now?
9: The Ra's.
2: No, it's
9: Karen, please.
2: Ra's.
9: Shut up. Are a highly devout race. They worship what is known as the great furball at the end of the universe. They believe that all the leftover bits of hair from all over the cosmos collect in a giant, constantly growing furball. And every 15 minutes, they must stop what they are doing and symbolically rid their beings of the furball that it might flow through the spiritual channels to the throat of God there to collect.
12: Oh, sounds disgusting.
2: Shh. It's a sweet custom.
9: Anyone not caught hacking up every 15 minutes is ritually slaughtered.
6: Okay, I think Spamadori, that's enough excitement for the day. We'll say our goodbyes.
15: I haven't talked to him yet. I've always wanted to talk to a non-Earth being.
19: You married one.
6: All right, fine, but please start with small talk. Your Lordship, I have told you of our most illustrious visitors. This is the Earthman known as Spam. Follow the protocol, Spam.
11: Hello there. You're, looking good?
18: Likewise, you are looking good. Most elegant.
6: And his wife, Doreen.
19: Hello.
6: Say something sweet.
19: You look like treacle tarts.
18: And you likewise look like a treacle tart.
11: I like the shape of your head.
18: And likewise, I must congratulate you on the shape of your head.
13: What the hell is that coming out of it?
18: The herpes.
13: Well, you should vacuum that. It's messy.
2: Doreen.
18: We all wear herpeses. And it's the wish of the furball that we wear a herpes. Oh. You wish to vacuum up my herpes?
11: No, my wife was merely saying...
13: That's untidy. It'd be a lot neater if you got rid of it. Looks like a clump of carpet covered in dust.
6: Okay, Doreen, I think that's enough. Yes. Patterson, could you move out of the... Your lordship, could I congratulate you on the fine nature of your herpes? I'm sure the gods will smile kindly on your furry, furry head.
8: They've cut us off, Captain.
6: Oh.
8: They've just launched a missile, sir.
6: Oh.
8: Coming our way. 30 seconds to impact.
2: Oh, no.
8: Awaiting orders, sir.
6: Right, right. Well,
20: I could raise the shields.
6: Raise the shields, raise the shields.
20: Raising shield.
8: 15 seconds to impact.
20: Oh, the shield seems to have jammed, sir.
6: Damn it, Jackson. First the spacewalk, then this. You said the ship was working 100%.
20: Well, more like 70%, sir. Probably about 30% now, sir.
6: Where the hell did they fire a missile at us? Clive, I thought you said they were peace-loving.
9: Peace-loving, kind and gentle, unless you make fun of their religion, in which case you ignite a spark that's very hard to extinguish. They will not stop until the furball is revenged.
6: Right, right, right. I need some feedback on this. Let's
20: get out of here as fast as we can.
6: I like that. Any advance on running away?
8: Too late. There's another ship coming up behind us.
6: Oh.
8: Yes, there are ships heading our way from all angles.
9: I'm afraid that missile was a mere warning shot. As is their custom, they will wait till a crowd has gathered, then they'll all... lay into us all at once.
6: How long have we got?
9: Well, probably till morning. Well,
6: then all out war?
9: Yes, all out war. Though it will be mercifully brief.
6: Oh.
20: You better press that code red button now, sir.
6: Oh, right, yes.
20: It's the red one, sir.
6: Oh, yeah, sorry.
13: Oh! This is all her fault!
11: And don't speak to my wife like that!
6: Karen, that's uncharacteristically rude of you.
13: She's the rude one. She's insensitive. She's compulsive.
6: They are both our guests.
13: She's called all out war.
6: She's on her holidays.
8: You're crying out loud. Right, Captain, you need to speak fast. Why is the most irritating, obsessive nut in the entire universe running our lives?
6: Ignore her, Doreen.
8: No, I am second in command. I demand to know what you are hiding from us. Who is this man's brother?
6: He's just very, very influential.
8: What's he got on you?
13: Yes, who is he, sir?
6: All right, he's chief of the Commendation Committee.
8: The Commendation Committee?
6: Yes, that's right. So do it for me, please.
13: This is all so you can get a fleet commendation.
6: I am your captain. I am well overdue some sort of recognition of my service. This might just be the way to... battle positions, everyone.
1: Captain Taylor has lost the support of his crew. It is a long, lonely night, and sleep does not come easily.
6: Try to relax. Try to keep calm. You're the captain. Take control. Make a decision. Help me, rubber ducky.
1: Meanwhile, the crew hold a secret meeting in the ship's library.
8: Which is why I suggest I take over forthwith. All those in favour say aye.
13: No.
21: We're going to die anyway. What's the point? Also, he can get his fleet commendation.
9: His posthumous fleet commendation.
2: Stuart, can I have a word?
21: Go on.
2: In private.
21: We're chatting here, Karen.
2: I know, but it's important.
21: More important than dying?
22: Sorry to interrupt your secret meeting. I want to get in urgent contact with the mothership of these non-Earth beings, and I don't know what it is.
1: Despite his confusion, it seems Captain Gordon Taylor... has a plan to avert all-out war.
6: I always think, rather than fight, it's better to negotiate. Talk to each other. That way you get to the nub of the problem. They don't want a war, and nor do we, so all's well.
11: So we've got our spacewalk.
6: Absolutely, and here we are. In you get.
23: All right, Captain.
6: Here, Dory, have this limited edition chrome handle, really invincible mob.
0: Oh, thank you very much.
6: Go to see it myself in the cruise. It is a little keepsake. And Jackson, is the spacewalk ready for our two intrepid explorers?
21: Yeah, I'd say it's 85% ready.
6: Safety cable okay?
21: Okay, yeah.
6: Great. On you go. The ultimate experience awaits.
4: Right. What do we wear?
6: Oh, I'll just go as you are. Smart casual.
4: We'll give you space suits.
1: At last, Spam and Doreen Franson are going to get their spacewalk. Their holiday is almost at an end.
6: Are you having a good time, Spam?
5: I'm floating.
6: How's Doreen?
23: My spray's running.
6: Yes, well, not to worry about that. Things will get a little more exciting for you both round about now.
5: What's that?
2: Oh, that's the mothership.
5: Wow, amazing. It's so big close up. What's that? Wow. It's like some metal arm with a sort of grip on it. It's getting closer. Ow. It's a bit rough, Captain. Ow. Ow.
23: Oh, it's on my leg. It's going to leave a rough stain.
21: Safety cable's broken, so we've lost them.
6: Oh, dear. Well, couldn't be helped. I think they'll be happy. Spam got his spacewalk and a very close encounter, as promised in the brochure. And Doreen, well, Doreen can vacuum their ship in person. Plus, the Ra's...
2: It's actually the Ra's, sir.
6: Yes, well, they've had their revenge.
21: I wonder what they'll do to them.
24: Very, very long experiments, probably.
6: I wonder what the Federation will do to me. Still, I am your leader.
0: Only just.
6: And I could never send my crew to their deaths on the whim of an obsessive cleaner and her husband.
21: Thank you.
6: So, to celebrate this bonding moment, I invite you all to my quarters for a cheese fondue.
0: Oh.
6: Please bring your own cheese.
2: Stuart, could I have a word?
24: What?
6: Jackson.
21: Yes, sir.
6: You must bear a lot of responsibility for the last week.
24: What?
6: If more things had been working, we wouldn't have got in such a mess, so kindly fix everything.
21: Yes, sir.
2: I really need to talk to you, Stuart.
6: What is it?
2: Nothing much. I
6: don't distract him, Karen. He has a lot of things to do. No more accidents, please. Not on my ship.
2: Stuart, I'm pregnant.
1: It's been a tough few weeks on board the Really Invincible 3.
6: Do you hear me, Jackson? No more accidents.
21: Yes, sir. I heard you.
1: But things are set to get tougher. In the spaceship, Captain Gordon Taylor is played by James Fleet, Stuart Jackson by Paul Barnhill, Karen Trex by Rosie Cavaliero, Melissa Patterson by Emily Joyce, and Clyde 55 by Neil Warhurst. Spam is played by Ben Crowe, Doreen by Rachel Atkins, and the narrator is Nicholas Bolton. The spaceship is written by Paul Barnhill and Neil Warhurst, and is directed by Sally Evans. When you want a drink to cool your thirst.

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0: The American Broadcasting Company presents Quiet, Please, which is written and directed by Willis Cooper and which features Ernest Chappell. Quiet, Please for today is called One for the Book. Once upon a time, when there were more lieutenants than lieutenant colonels in the Air Force, and when you could tell a cadet by his blue suit like a mailman's, a thing happened. And if you think the boys from the bright blue yonder got snafu'd sometime in this last war, brother, I'm here to tell you ain't seen nothing yet. Because this was the largest, the most comprehensive, the doggondest. Well, I have to tell you. And the thing about it is, this snafu isn't over yet. It won't be over for 9 years. Listen, I'll tell you. Ever hear of Muroc Dry Lake? Well, you go out San Fernando Road and you turn off at Fremont Pass onto 6 instead of going up over the ridge route. You go up through Mint Canyon, see, and on through Palmdale and Lancaster. And then you take a road off to the right by the SP station. After about 40 miles of Joshua Trees, you get to Muroc, and a big, tough MP tells you, turn around and go back where you came from. Because that's where they got the jets, where guys are ringing them out so fast they sometimes get where they're going before they've started. And they tore up the welcome mat a long time ago. But back in the early part of 1937, well, it was kind of different. Muroc, which incidentally is not an Indian name, it's just the name Coram spelled backwards, like on the radio. Coram Brothers was ranchers that owned a joint. And it's just what you think it is, the bottom of an old dried-up lake. It's flat as a billiard table, flatter than the one in the officer's club at Maxwell. And back in those days, you could take your car out in the middle and open her up to 80 and sit back and watch. Look, Mama, no hands. Which was quite a lot of fun, though some newspaper guy blew a tire and did 108 snap rolls with it, with the customary results. Well, it ain't like that today. I mean, the lake's still there, but it isn't a lonesome place anymore. The lobo wolves and the coyotes and the rattlesnakes and the roadrunners have scrammed. They got an installation there that... never mind, you're not going to see it, but it's a biggie. And the lake itself is about the biggest landing field in the world. You could set down anywhere, practically. Well, the Air Corps decided back in 1937 to have them a big air maneuvers there at Muroc. So in came about everything they had that could fly. Martin V-10Bs from Langley, P-26s from Selvidge and Maxwell Randolph. And a bunch of skinny blue things they called PB-2As that came from... I don't have any idea. And over at March Field at Riverside, they had a flock of A-17s, attack jobs, two-seaters at North of May. They had holes in their flaps, I remember. First ones to have holes in their flaps. And there was a lot of other miscellaneous stuff. It was quite colorful. P-26s painted OD. The bombers black and yellow. They all had yellow wings. And the PB-2As were blue and the A-17s shiny Doral. Everybody had the red and white stripes on the rudder and the big old white star and the blue circle on the wings. All 300 of them. All we had, practically, in 1937. And anti-aircraft, complete with a 1937 version of radar, a cluster of big horns on a trailer with a guy wearing earphones in the middle of them. You couldn't spit half a mile away if the horns was pointed at you on account of you'd bust the guy's eardrum. And there was a bunch of movie guys taking pictures. They had plenty of expense money. They didn't shoot crap so good. So, one way and another, it was quite a thing. And, brother, it was hot. Yeah, it still is. It'd get down to 40 or 50 in the early morning, and by noon it was up to 115 with the sun bouncing off that white lake bottom and mirages everywhere you looked. Well, I was a crew chief in a P-26 squadron from Selvidge, see? Oh, excuse me, I didn't introduce myself. Westlake's my name. Max Westlake, Captain USAF. I was a staff sergeant in 1937. Up there at Muroc, I got acquainted with a guy. Of all things, a sergeant in an anti-aircraft outfit named Bill Carrant. And I remember how this snafu started. Bill and I were sitting in a bar in Lancaster one Saturday, drinking beer, listening to Pancho Barnes, God rest her soul, telling about buzzing a church steeple in Long Beach and a Jenny. And a couple of elements of B-10Bs went over. Bill Carrant, he said, he'd buy another beer.
1: I'll buy another beer, Max.
0: I'm going out and sit on the porch and read.
1: Read? What do you want to read for when you can drink beer? Free beer.
0: Now, I found a couple of magazines.
1: Let's see.
0: Go on, drink your beer.
1: Super science stories. Miraculous stories. You like that kind of junk?
0: Well, what if I do?
1: A lot of hooey.
0: No, they're not.
1: Guys flying rockets and taking off for the moon and malarkey like that.
0: Yeah? Listen, in 20 years, the stuff in these books will be ancient history.
1: What do you mean?
0: In 20 years, people will be flying rockets.
1: In 20 years, they'll be writing the same kind of guck, and people will be flying old-fashioned airplanes, Bud, and we'll be shooting them down.
0: You wait and see.
1: Yeah.
0: In another 20 years, airplanes, rocket planes, will be going so fast you won't be able to see them, much less shoot them down.
1: How fast?
0: Oh, a couple thousand miles an hour.
1: A guy couldn't fly that fast.
0: Why couldn't he?
1: Well, he'd outrun himself. He'd come in for a landing, and 15 minutes later, you'd hear him.
0: You can fly as fast as sound.
1: You're nuts.
0: Well, a bullet flies faster than sound.
1: But there ain't anybody riding it.
0: Well, they get a big enough bullet, somebody will ride it.
1: Bring me another beer.
0: They get me one, I'll fly it.
1: You'd feel pretty funny starting out someplace on Saturday and getting there on Friday afternoon.
0: Yeah, well, listen, it'll happen.
1: In them magazines.
0: These magazines told a lot of things that have come true, Bill.
1: For instance?
0: Well, I couldn't give you an instance right now, but they have.
1: I'll take beer.
0: Yeah, you watch and see. One of these days I'll come bouncing in someplace in one of these rocket jobs and you'll be
1: right. I'll tell you what I'll do. I'll kiss your foot at high noon right in front of everybody. Now, you want a beer? You're going to sit there reading about buzzing the man in the moon in a skyrocket. Or what?
0: I did both. Then we bummed a ride back to the lake after a while, and I went to bed. Bill Carrant was pretty disgusted when he got there and found out he had to stand guard because the sergeant that was supposed to be had broke out with the measles. And he put on his overcoat and stopped by my tent for a cigarette before he went off where it was cold. We talked, and he left, and I went to sleep. Well, I woke up in the middle of the night, see? I couldn't get back to sleep. So I got up and put on my pants and shoes, a flying jacket. I went out to the anti-aircraft battery. I said, "Hey, Carrant. Hey, Bill Carrant.
1: Who's that?"
0: "Me. Westlake, Max Westlake."
1: "What are you doing up?"
0: "Yeah, I couldn't sleep."
1: "Well, I wish I could. I'm about froze."
0: "How much longer you got?"
1: "Half an hour. Wouldn't have a bottle, would you?"
0: "Oh, I'm sorry." "Gee. Pretty night, ain't it?"
1: "I'll give it to you."
0: "Millions of stars."
1: "Yeah."
0: "Ever fly at night, Bill?"
1: "And I ain't going to. I ain't going to fly at all."
0: "That's swell up there with the stars."
1: "I'll stay here."
0: "I wonder what's up there."
1: "I got no curiosity at all."
0: "Yeah. I'm going to find out some one day."
1: "In your skyrocket?"
0: "Well, probably." "What was that?"
1: "Search me."
0: "Sounded like it came from up there."
1: "Probably one of your skyrockets."
0: "Well, I don't think there's anybody up tonight."
1: "I don't see anything."
0: "I wonder what it..." "Hey."
1: "What?"
0: "Look up there."
1: "Where?"
0: "Right there by the Big Dipper." "What is it?"

0: right. Say, that's what it is. Only that's the biggest parachute.
1: There goes the searchlight. They start over at A battery. Gosh, that is a big one.
0: Yeah.
1: Wonder who it is.
0: That's a funny looking thing.
1: Looks like a box or something.
0: It looks like part of an airplane.
1: There goes the crash truck.
0: I didn't see any airplane, Bill.
1: Maybe it was one of your skyrockets.
0: Oh, shut up. Give me your field glasses.
1: He's gonna hit awful hard.
0: Give me the glasses. Ooh! Oh, he sure did. Yeah, that's part of an airplane, Bill. They're pulling a guy out of it. In some kind of funny suit.
1: What? Soup and fish?
0: It's kind of like a diver's suit. Kind of like a space flyer's suit.
1: I know where he came from.
0: Where?
1: He bailed out of Goofy Stories magazine.
0: I handed back the glasses to Bill Carrot and I walked over to the infirmary. That's where they'd take whoever he was, I figured. And in a minute, the crash wagon came back and they carried the fella in. I sat there a minute to talk to Daniel Webster, the medic that had the duty. They were fussing around with the fella inside the ward, the doc and everybody. I sat there talking. There was a piece of metal lying on a stretcher that one of the medics had picked up where the thing crashed. I looked at it. U.S. Air Force, it was stenciled on it. U.S. Air Force and a number and XF-131. What's XF-131 mean, I said. Why, I said to myself, U.S. Air Force. This is the Army Air Corps. What's the U.S. Air Force? Something new? And what's XF-131? I know what a P-26 is and a PB-2A and a B-10B, but what's an XF-131? And then the doctor called me. I stood up, surprised.
2: Sergeant Westlake, come in here.
0: Sir?
2: I said come in here.
0: Yes, sir.
2: In here.
0: Yes, sir.
2: Ever see that man before?
0: Why, no, sir.
2: Sure?
0: Well, he looks kind of familiar, but is he,
2: He's got a slight concussion, and I've given him a shot.
0: Who is he, sir? Is he from here?
2: You don't know him?
0: Why, no, sir, but I... He sure looks familiar, but...
2: What's your first name, Sergeant?
0: Sir?
2: Your first name.
0: Oh, Max. What's the matter, sir?
2: Sergeant, that man's name is Max Westlake, too.
0: Huh?
2: Only he's a major in the United States Air Force. What do you make of that, Sergeant? Hey?
0: Huh? What would you have made of it? I looked at the guy more carefully. And then I saw how he looked familiar. I'd seen that puss in the mirror every morning for 22 years. There was the scar on the eyebrow where I drove the car into the lamppost. Only it was on the wrong eyebrow. Then I remembered I wasn't looking into a mirror. I said, Doc, I don't get it. He said, don't you? And I said, well, sir. So I went out. And just as I was going out of the tent, in walks Bill Carrot. And I must have looked funny because Bill grabbed me by the arm.
1: What's the matter with you, Max?
0: Huh?
1: Well, you look as if you'd seen...
0: Wait a minute, Bill. I think I've got something figured out.
1: What are you doing, for the love of...
0: I'm taking off my shoes, Sergeant Garrett.
1: What for?
0: Well, it's not exactly high noon, Sergeant, but you're going to kiss my foot just the same.
1: Huh?
0: That's right.
1: Why?
0: Because, Sergeant Garrett, that guy in there, that guy that flew in here in a skyrocket, that major in there, is me. And so the snafu began. I got called over to the colonel's tent right after breakfast. He was sitting there with the doctor. They looked up when I get my heels pretty close together and placed my hand, fingers extended and joined against my right eyebrow.
1: Sit down, Sergeant.

0: The doctor tells me this fellow who bailed out last night has the same name you have.
1: Yes, sir.
2: Looks a lot like you, too, Sergeant.
0: You know him, Sergeant?
1: Yes, sir.
2: Said last night you didn't.
1: Well, I got it all straightened out in my mind now, sir.
0: Well?
1: He's me, sir.
0: Sergeant, have you lost your buttons?
1: No, sir, I don't think so, sir.
2: Say that again, Sergeant.
1: Sir, I said, no, I don't think so.
2: No, what you said before.
1: Oh. He's me, sir.
2: Cross your knees, Sergeant.
1: Sir?
2: Cross your knees.
1: Yes, sir.
2: Ow! Reflexes are all right.
0: Sergeant, do you mind explaining what you're trying to give us? I've got a tactical program on this morning, and I... Go ahead, Sergeant.
1: Well, sir, it's perfectly simple. Aviation is progressing, sir.
0: So what?
1: Well, sir, it's perfectly simple. This Major Westlake, who is me, flew in something like a rocket plane or something quite a long time in the future. You understand, sir?
0: Go ahead, sir.
1: And he flew so fast, he... Well, he just got here before he started, sir.
2: Sergeant.
1: Sir?
2: Nothing. Go on.
1: Well, sir, that's all there is. Sometime I'll be a major like he is. I mean, like I am. What do I mean? I mean, if he's me, I'm a major. But I'm still a sergeant. I mean, I'll be a major and I'll take off. And when I get here, I mean, when I got here, I'm still a sergeant.
0: Sergeant, please. My head hurts.
1: I'm sorry, sir, but that's what happened, sir.
0: Somebody around here is crazy.
1: Oh, no, sir, not me.
0: Let's try that again, shall we?
1: What, sir?
0: Your theory. I just want to be sure I'm not hearing things, Doctor.
2: Well, if you're hearing them, so am I. Go on, son.
1: Well, sir, someday in the future, I'm going to be a major.
2: You're not if... Well, never mind.
1: Yes, sir. Someday I'm going to be a major, see, and I'm going to fly a rocket plane or something.
0: How do you know all this, Sergeant? You got a crystal ball?
1: No, sir. It's obvious, ain't it, sir?
0: Not to me. You, Doctor?
2: Well, you're going to be a major, son.
1: Yes, sir. Well, I must be. I'm over there in the tent, ain't I, Doctor?
0: Uh-huh.
1: And I'm a major, ain't I? You see? Sir? And someday when I'm a major, sir, I'm going to get into this rocket plane, see, and boom, I'm going to take off and I'm going to go so fast that... Gosh, I sure must have been rolling last night.
0: Sergeant, you must want to get out of the Army awful bad.
1: Sir, me? No, sir, I don't want to get out of the Army. Well, what makes the colonel think that?
0: Well, if I ever heard of anybody asking for a transfer to the loony bin... This is it.
1: Sir, I assure the colonel I am not nuts.
0: Well, then, why the dickens are you telling me all this?
1: Sir, the colonel asked me.
0: Okay. Go on. You were taking off in a rocket ship.
1: Or something like that, sir. And boom, like I said, I go so fast that I just run out of time and I landed last night.
2: You believe that, Sergeant?
1: Yes, sir.
2: Where did you... how did you fall on this theory?
1: Well, sir, I read science fiction magazines and...
0: Ah.
2: You do?
1: And I just deduced it.
0: Oh.
1: Sir, rocket travel is perfectly possible.
0: Mm-hmm.
2: It's an interesting theory.
0: Doctor, are you nuts too?
2: I'm really not sure, Colonel.
0: Well, what are you talking about then?
2: I was just looking at this identification card I took out of the Major Westlake's pocket.
0: What about it?
2: It's dated November 24th, 1951. 15 years from now.
3: Snafu and snafu and snafu. The colonel... He didn't have any guardhouse or anything. He confined me to my tent. That is, he confined Sergeant Max Westlake to my tent. Major Max Westlake was still out like a light. He couldn't talk. And me, I didn't have anybody to talk to, but I thought. And the harder I thought, the surer I was right. And the second day I was in there, the colonel came to my tent and he looked about 18 years older. I stood up.
0: Rest, Sergeant. Now listen, I had the doctor take that major's fingerprints. And I flew them to Washington to be looked up in the big file.
3: Yes, sir.
0: The dope came back this morning.
3: Yes, sir.
0: I'll read you what they say. The subject fingerprints are those of Staff Sergeant Max Westlake, and so forth and so forth. There is no record of a Major Max Westlake in the Army Air Corps. By direction, so forth and so forth.
3: Well, yes, sir, that's the way I figured it.
0: Westlake, if you're running a Sandy on me...
3: Not running a Sandy, sir.
0: Come with me.
3: Where are we going, sir?
0: Right into the infirmary tent.
3: Yes, sir.
0: Now then, you sit here behind this canvas wall and you listen to that fellow talk. And don't say a word. Just nod your head if he's right or shake it if he's wrong. You hear me?
3: Yes, sir.
0: All right. Listen.
2: Major, where did you come from?
3: Here at Muroc, sir.
2: What outfit are you with?
3: I'm chief test pilot here.
2: I see. And what happened, do you know?
3: Yes, sir. I was flying an XF-131. That's the newest experimental rocket job at the speed of about Mach 7.
0: What are you talking about?
3: Sir, seven times the speed of sound.
2: What the?
3: Suddenly, the needle flew way over beyond the mark. I got scared, pushed the automatic cockpit release, and bailed out.
2: And, how fast do you think you were going then?
3: Well, I should say about 12 times the speed of sound.
2: I see. And what was the date of your takeoff, Major?
3: Why, December 21st, 1957.
0: Now, look here.
3: You see? You see, Colonel? You see? Snafu. Wow. Tafu. Fubar. The Army never saw one like this before. They sent us to the general.
4: Sit down, gentlemen.
2: Yes, sir.
4: Now, Westlake?
3: Yes, sir.
5: Yes, sir.
4: Your brothers?
5: No, sir.
3: No, sir.
4: Now, just a minute. Westlake?
3: Yes, sir.
5: Yes, sir.
4: Stop.
5: Yes, sir.
3: Yes, sir.
4: Sergeant Westlake.
5: Yes, sir.
4: Who is this Major Westlake?
5: He's me, sir.
4: Sergeant,
0: we can't prove otherwise, General.
4: That will do, Colonel.
0: Yes, sir.
4: Now, Major Westlake, who is this sergeant?
3: Sir, I don't know.
4: Well, isn't he your brother?
3: No, sir.
4: Well, who is he then? Answer me.
3: Sir, I think he's me.
4: Doctor, are these men crazy?
2: Not as far as I can tell, sir.
4: Well, what ails them then?
2: Sir, I just work here.
4: Well, now, Major, how come I don't know you?
3: Well, that I couldn't say, sir. I don't know the general either.
4: Young man, I have been in the Army 28 years.
3: Yes, sir.
4: At 29. I was at Bliss with Lord George Langren when he had the 8th Cavalry.
3: Yes, sir.
4: And I know thousands of officers in the Army.
3: Yes, sir.
4: But I don't know you.
3: No, sir.
4: Young man, do you know the penalty for impersonating an officer?
3: Sir, I'm not impersonating an officer.
2: Here's his identification card, General.
4: Is that your picture, Major?
3: Yes, sir.
4: And doesn't look like you.
3: Well, sir, these pictures never look like the people.
4: That's right. Mine looks like a... Well, this seems to be in order, all right.
3: It is, sir. I know that.
4: Are those your fingerprints?
3: Yes, sir.
0: They're the sergeants, Washington says, General.
4: Now, how could that be?
5: Well, sir, they have to be me. He's me. I mean, I'm us, sir.
4: Colonel, has this man ever demonstrated... Has he ever had attacks before?
0: No, sir. He's always been rational, sir. He's one of my best men.
2: He's rational now, General. That is, I think he is. Kind of, I mean.
4: Sergeant, do you know that a board may be convened and that they're liable to throw you right out of the army?
5: Sir, I'm not worried about that.
4: Oh, you're not, huh? Why not?
5: Because they can't, sir. I have to stay in.
4: Kindly tell me why.
5: Because, well, don't you see, sir, I'm going to be a major and I'm going to fly a rocket plane.
3: The XF-131.
4: What makes you think so?
5: Well, I'm here, sir, after all.
4: Well, I'm going to tell you something. I'm going to solve this problem once and for all in a military manner. Major Westlake, you are subject to orders, aren't you?
5: Yes, sir, of course.
4: And I want this to be a lesson to you other officers, too. You gentlemen are expected to use your intelligence and initiative and not come bothering me with all sorts of details that could just as well be handled in your own bailiwicks. You understand me?
0: Yes, sir.
4: Silence! There is a very simple way to solve this problem, as I said. Major Westlake, you are ordered to return to your base.
5: Sir, I'm at my base. I'm stationed at Muroc Dry Lake. This is Muroc Dry Lake, sir.
4: Well, how did you get here?
5: I flew, sir.
4: How did you get here now?
5: Sir, I just flew so fast I got here before I started.
4: I didn't ask you, Sergeant.
5: That's right, sir. I flew so fast I got here before I started.
4: Doctor, do you have an aspirin on you? See who that is.
0: Yes, sir. Sir, I found something I thought might be important.
4: Who are you?
0: Sergeant William Terrence, sir. I'm Sergeant of the Guard today.
4: What have you got there, Sergeant?
0: I don't know what it is, sir, but I found it out there where the Major landed.
4: Major Westlake?
0: Yes, sir.
4: Well, let's see it. Let's see it, Sergeant.
0: I never saw anything like it before, sir, and I thought I'd better bring it to the General.
5: May I see that, please?
4: Well?
5: It's my Mach meter, sir.
4: Your what?
5: Mach meter, sir, an instrument that measures speed.
4: Sergeant Westlake, please.
5: Excuse me, sir. That's what it is, General. It measures speed in terms of the speed of sound. Mach 1 is sound speed. Mach 2 is twice the speed of sound.
4: Let's see it. It's very curious. Yes, very, very curious.
5: All of a sudden it got jammed, General. You see the needle is jammed way over here on the pin? It indicated probably 12 times the speed of sound, and that was awful fast, so I bailed out.
4: See if I can't unjam the needle.
5: There's a ratchet underneath, sir.
4: I see, It's like a speedometer, isn't it? It turns hard. There. Hey, where did Major Westlake go?
5: Why, he was right here.
4: I seen him, sir.
0: I was looking right at him. When you turned the thing meter back, he just turned all transparent and then he disappeared.
4: What?
0: Sir, I think the General just unscrewed him right back where he came from.
5: That was it. The General turned the Mach meter backward, and that's all. But I like to never got out of all that snafu. Well, I'm a captain now, and it's only 9 more years, and I'll be a major. And I'll fly an XF-131 here at Muroc, and my Mach meter will go haywire, and... My gosh, have I got to go through all that again?

0: title of today's Quiet Please story is One for the Book. It was written and directed by Willis Cooper, and the man who spoke to you was Ernest Chappell.
1: And Dan Sutter played Sergeant Parent. Melville Ruick was the colonel. The doctor was played by Charles Eggleston. General, Floyd Buckley. As for Major Westlake, well, we leave that for a guess. As usual, music for Quiet Please is played by Albert Berman. Now, for a word about next week, here is our writer-director, Willis Cooper.
2: 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My story for next week is called My Son John.
1: And so, until next week at the same time, I am quietly yours, Ernest Chappell.
0: And now, a listening reminder. 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

0: Pete Gibson of the International Secret Police.
1: Zero.

0: After discovering leads in the act of setting a time bomb in their plane, Speed, Clint, and Smiley question the mechanic, and he confesses to being a direct cause of all the trouble they had between New York and the Azores. He also admits being a member of the Octopus Gang, and Clint thinks that he is about to learn the whole mystery of the Atlantean Syndicate. But Leeds has an ace up his sleeve. Fearing the power of the octopus even more than death itself, he drinks poison and dies, laughing at the secret police and saying that others will succeed in stopping them, though he has failed, and that they will never leave their next stop, Madeira, alive. But threats have never stopped the boys yet, and we find them in their giant plane circling the picturesque island of Madeira, preparatory to landing.
1: Going to land in the bay, Clint, or on land?
2: I'm not sure yet, Speed. That's why I'm dragging the island now. I'm flying low so as to see if I can find a level spot ashore to set her down.
3: Mm-hmm. Harder to find than a needle in a haystack, Clint. This island is practically all mountain, raring up to meet us some 2,000 feet.
1: Golly, guess we can't set down on land then. Don't see an airport anyhow.
2: I think we better land in the bay. By entering Madeira there, the Portuguese port officials will be right on hand. We won't waste any time hunting them up or having them hunt us up.
3: No, sirree. They were swell to us in the Azores, and I'll guarantee they'll make us welcome here.
2: They've been notified to look out for us. Say, that looks like a sheltered spot ahead there. I think I'll land there and then taxi right up to that float at the side of the pier.
3: Mm-hmm. And keep your eyes open, boy. From what Leeds said, I expect the bay to be full of mines.
1: Oh, I think he was bluffing. Anyhow, the octopus wouldn't dare to try any rough stuff right in front of the Portuguese officials.
3: Then I, for one, am going to stay right under their eyes.
2: Yeah, I can picture that. You're just aching for a real mix-up with the Octopus Gang, Smiley.
3: Sure am, if they're reasonable and leave their bombs at home. What are you so quiet about, Davis? Haven't said a word hardly since we left the Azores.
4: It's just that I can't get Leeds out of my mind, Mr. Preston. I'd worked with him so long. He was my friend.
2: Yes, I know. It's hard to take, Davis. But you'll have to be prepared for occurrences like that on this case. The Octopus and his gang recognize no code or law. They're completely cold and heartless, and have operators in high places. So we can't be too careful.
4: I realize that.
2: Well, I'm going to land now. Got your safety belts fastened?
3: Right. Yes,
2: okay, then, here we go. I'll sideslip for a quick landing.
1: Smiley, you know what that road is going up to the top of the island? It's like a fire break, only it seems to be made of rocks.
3: Cobblestone, Speed. And that's not a road, it's a slide.
1: A slide? On cobblestones? Not for me.
3: Oh, you just sit in something that looks like a pony cart when you make the descent, only it's on runners. Two men guide it, and believe me, boy, it's the ride of your life. Those stones are slick as grease from long use, and you go so fast you don't breathe from the time you stop to the bottom of the mountain.
1: Golly, I'd like to try that. Hope we have time. Uh-oh, we're landing.
4: Madeira is one of the most fascinating places in the world, Speed, and one of the most picturesque. Someday you should return when you have nothing to do but explore the island and get to know its people.
1: I'd sure like to, Mr. Davis. Boy, look at those fellas in uniforms waiting for us on the float.
5: Well, we're here.
3: And all in one piece, yet.
5: He's an even worse crepe hanger than Barney, Speed. Well, let's pile out and see this comic opera island of Smiley's.
3: Yeah, and let's hope it stays comic.

0: Well, my friends, you like Madeira, do you not?
1: Oh, boy, do we, Mr. Felipe. I'd like to spend a month there, wouldn't you, Clint?
2: Yes, Vee, but thanks to Mr. Felipe's kindness, we crammed a month's sightseeing into just a few hours. And meantime, he's seen to it that our plane is refueled and checked. You've been very kind. Oh,
0: it is a pleasure to be of any assistance whatsoever to the International Secret Police, Mr. Barlow. I am only sorry that you cannot remain with us longer than a few hours.
3: Me too, fella, but on our next... You see, our next stop is going to be Africa, where we're going to have to do a lot of work, and maybe we can stop here on our return flight.
0: Oh,
3: huh?
0: I hope so. And now, if there is anything else you would like to see...
1: One thing I'd like to do, Mr. Felipe.
0: Yeah, and what is that, Miss Speed?
1: Come down that cobblestone slide from the top of the mountain.
2: Oh, no, Speed. We can't take up any more of Mr. Felipe's time for a thing like that.
0: But he asked me, Mr. Barlow, if you can spare the time... One should not leave Madeira without experiencing the breathtaking exhilaration of that descent. It is the thrill of a lifetime sliding down a cobblestone slide. It gives the same sensation as skiing, they tell me.
3: But where they ski, it's cold, and here it's hot.
4: I left my coat and hat in the plane.
0: You might need it on top of the mountain, Mr. Davis. It is windy and cool.
4: I'll chance it, thank you.
1: We're really going up there, then?
2: Well, it looks like it's been. I believe Davis and Smiley are as anxious to make that descent as you. But how do we get up there, Mr. Felipe? I don't think I'm equal to walking up there in this heat.
0: No. We shall go by ox cart. I think your nephew will like that, no?
1: Ox cart? I'll say. Could I drive it?
0: To be sure.
3: But don't try to fly it, boy. The road up to the top ain't any too wide, and that ox and the cart are mighty big without you trying any fancy tricks with it.
1: Don't worry, Smiley. I've never driven an ox before. I'll be careful.
0: Oh, we can use this cut here. I believe it is available. Hey, driver, wake up.
5: Yes? You wish to drive anywhere?
0: Yes, but my young friend, he will do the driving. You may remain here and continue your sleep.
5: Thank you, sir. You're very kind.
1: He'll trust us with his cart?
3: He wouldn't get very far with it. Remember, you're on an island, boy.
0: We all have honest faces, evidently. This will seem strange transportation after your taxis in America, Speed.
1: That's swell, Mr. Felipe. Is everybody in?
3: Wait a minute, boy. I'm half in and half out.
2: Oh, Smiley would be last.
3: I'm polite, and that's all, and then he calls me for it.
0: Well, now we are all in. You take the reins, Speed.
1: Okay. Well, how do you start him going?
0: Well, how do you start a horse in America?
1: Why... Get up, I guess.
0: And I imagine that word will have the same effect on this big fellow.
1: Well, we'll try it. Get up! Get up there!
3: He's talking right back to you, boy.
1: And he's not moving.
4: Do you think he can move with that big yoke on his shoulders like that?
2: Why, sure he can move.
3: But you got to know the right word, and I'm the only one who knows him.
2: Oh, as one ox to another, huh?
3: Oh, yeah? Boy, did I stick my neck out on that one. Wow.
1: You sure did, Smiley. But what are your magic words?
3: You really want to know?
2: Oh, come on. Now, stop the questions and answers, Uncle Tom, and we'll be here all day.
3: All right, if you Yankees insist on rushing me, here goes. Get up, you gall-darned humpback, raise a back, get a going.
0: That's a very good.
1: So those are your magic words, Smiley.
3: Yes, sir. Right word, right place. He started, didn't he?
2: He sure did. Probably scared the poor animal to death.
4: Wouldn't surprise me if he ran all the way up the mountain.
1: Do we stay on this road to get up there, Mr. Felipe?
0: Oh, no. We take that a turn off ahead, Speed.
2: Will it take us long to reach the top?
0: No. Once we begin the ascent, the road becomes very steep, Mr. Barlow. That is why we use oxen here in Madeira. They can stand a long, sustained pull better than any other animal.
3: But supposing something breaks halfway up?
2: Oh, quiet, Smiley. We're having a good time here in Madeira, in spite of you.
3: And in spite of other things, don't forget what Leeds said.
2: I'm not. But I think for once, Mr. Leeds was wrong.

0: We're almost there.
1: Yes, it did not take long, did it?
2: I should say not. Hey, certainly a lot cooler up here, too.
3: I'm beginning to wish I'd brought my coat after all.
2: I thought so.
3: You know, Barlow, I don't think that I'll go down that slide with you now that I see what it's like. Roller coasters get me, and this is worse than any roller coaster I ever saw.
0: Gee, Mr. Davis, that's too bad after this long ride up here.
3: The view alone is worth the ride, Speed.
1: Well, I'll remain here to keep Mr. Davis company, and we shall bring the cart down.
2: Well, then take my coat and hat, Davis. I won't need them on the descent, and you will if you stay up here.
3: Thanks, Barlow, if you're sure you won't need them.
4: Say, once he starts down, he won't know what he's got on, Davis.
3: Okay.
0: Guess this is the end of the line.
1: Yes, Speed, and just over there you see the sled cart which will carry you to the barn.
0: Ah, there are the two fellas to handle it, just like you said, Smiley. Must take a lot of strength to keep the sled in line.
1: It does, Speed, but we have never had an accident. Now come, we'll go over to the sled with you, even if we will not go down with you.
2: All right. Well, you all set, Davis?
3: Yes, thanks. That coat feels mighty good up here.
4: Boy, what a view. You can almost see to Africa from here on a clear day, Speed.
0: Gee, I can hardly wait to get there, Smiley.
4: Hold on there one thing at a time, and right now we're going to do a mess of sliding. Climb in, Speed.
0: Boy, it sure looks steep.
3: Yeah. All right. Want to stay with me, Speed?
0: No, this is going to be great, Mr. Davis. Here's room beside me, Clint.
2: All right. Three of us in here, so since we won't fall out. Well, guess we're all ready for the ride of our life, Mr. Felipe.
1: Well, I hope you enjoy it, Mr. Barlow. We will meet you at the bottom a little later, huh?
0: What was that?
4: Somebody shooting. Hope they're not aiming at us. We'd make swell targets lined up against the skyline here.
5: Davis is hit.
6: Quick, start the descent. It's your only chance of escape. They said they'd get us.
0: Clint, he's falling.
1: Yeah, I'll bring him down.
5: No, lift him in here. You come too, Felipe.
1: But it would be suicide. Too many in this land.
5: We'll have to risk that. It's our only chance. The Octopus gang will murder us all if we stay here. Come on.
1: Here, help me with Davis.
4: I got him. Climb on, Felipe.
1: Right, I am in.
5: Let's go. And pray for a safe landing.

0: about a time there was an engineer.
1: Choo-choo Charlie was his name, we hear.
0: He had an engine and he sure had fun. He used good and plenty candy to make his train run.
2: Charlie says, love my good and plenty. Charlie says, really rings the bell. Charlie says, love my good and plenty. Don't know any other candy that I love so well.
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2: 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Everybody.
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2: Lights Out brings you stories of the supernatural and the supernormal, dramatizing the fantasies and the mysteries of the unknown. 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
4: My name, Arch Obler. Tonight, another in our series of tales of the weird and the unusual. And this one is really unusual. It's about that little god of chance, the one who flips a coin and makes us rich men or beggar men. But before we start, Frank Martin has something to say to you.
2: And I'd like to suggest, friends, that success isn't all a matter of luck or chance. No, success depends largely on you yourself. You can't hope to get ahead if you're miserably thin and tired and nervous. But you needn't necessarily go on feeling that way. If your trouble is vitamin B and iron shortage, then take ironized yeast tablets. They give you both vitamin B and iron. Thus, when you need them, help two ways to build you up. Help two ways to restore strength and pep. Men and women by the thousands who only needed more vitamin B and iron say, thanks to ironized yeast, they've gained new vigor, new weight, and strength, often in a few weeks. That's right, ironized yeast tablets. All druggists have them. And now,
4: Lights Out, everybody.
5: You say the world is planned. I say the world is chance.
6: Sailing, sailing over the bounding main.
7: Cut it out, Laura. You're rocking the boat.
6: Babe, this is really fun.
7: Will you quit doing the Big Apple? This ain't Roxy's. This is a canoe.
6: Smell that air. Isn't it just terrific?
7: Yeah, there's too much of it.
6: Dottie Nelson, don't you talk that way. You know mighty well we came out here to get healthy.
7: All right. So I'll get healthy even if it kills me.
6: Sure was a funny way to pick out a place to go on a vacation, wasn't it? Eeny, meeny, miny, moe.
7: Yeah, and this place was moe. Well, what if we picked out Alaska or Cicero or someplace like that? At least this way.
6: Oh, Daddy, look.
7: Look at what?
6: On the shore over there, all those big flowers.
7: Flowers? Oh, for Pete's sake, the way you were wiggling, I thought it was Indian.
6: Come on, let's go pick them.
7: Okay, by me, as long as you do the paddling.
6: Hey,
7: look out, Girl Scout, you're driving over the curb.
6: Land ho!
7: Oh, you tear the bottom out of this battleship and we'll have to pay for it.
6: Oh, I didn't hurt it. Come on, get out and help me pick these posies.
7: All right. As long as there's no keep off the grass signs.
6: Dottie Nelson, will you get it through that head of yours that this ain't Central Park? This is honest to gosh wilderness.
7: Says you. Make mine vanilla with onions.
6: Aren't they just the loveliest flowers you ever saw?
7: Two bits were right in the middle of some poison ivy.
8: Hey, look.
6: What?
8: The boat, it's drifting off.
6: Well, catch it, quick.
8: What do you mean, catch it? I can't swim.
6: Dot, do something. Do something. Don't just stand
8: there.
6: Don't
8: you yell at me. You're the one to blame. You should have pulled the boat higher out of the water.
6: Oh, Dot, what'll we do? They'll make us pay for it.
8: Who cares about the boat? I'm worried about us.
6: Us?
8: Yes. How are we going to get back to that camp?
6: Well, we can walk.
7: Oh, you sure must have strained your brain thinking up that one.
6: Oh, you needn't get so fresh about it. You certainly don't think
7: all
6: I wanted
7: right,
6: the boat to...
7: All right, let's hang up the boxing gloves and get out of here.
6: Dot.
7: Huh?
6: How dark it's getting.
7: So what?
6: Why is it getting so dark?
7: Listen, lame brain. I may be just a hillbilly from 10th Avenue, but I know clouds when I see them. So they're clouds, you know. Clouds, rain, remember?
6: I'm scared.
7: Oh, what have you got to be scared about all of a sudden? Come on, come on. I'll get you back to camp.
6: No. Wait, Dot.
7: Huh?
6: That's not the way. We gotta go the other way.
7: Listen, lame brain. I'll do the pathfinding.
6: But you're wrong. You're all mixed up. It's the other way.
7: Is that a path or isn't it?
6: But there's a path going the other way.
7: Yeah. Well, yeah, that's right.
6: Well, what'll we do?
7: You go one way and I'll go the other.
6: Oh, no, we won't. I'm scared. We'll stick together.
7: Okay, we'll flip for it as usual. I had a nickel. Oh, yeah, here it is. Heads, we take the right-hand path. Tails, we take the left-hand path.
6: All right.
7: Okay, call it. Heads. Heads it is. Okay, Girl Scout, lead the way.
6: No, you go first.
7: Okay, but if this path leads us up to the middle of nowhere, so help me, I'm going to pull you apart like a herring. So dark.
9: Keep moving.
6: Wait, Dot.
7: Well, what's the matter now? It's more posy.
6: Listen. You hear it?
7: So help me, a fiddle.
6: I told you we were heading the right way.
7: You turn over that I told you so record and keep moving. I'm hungry. Keep moving.
6: All right.
7: Keep
6: moving. Okay.
7: Well, this must be the front door of the joint.
6: What's that? How funny.
7: Oh, what's funny now? That's pretty music.
6: The place hasn't any windows.
7: The door's all I care about.
6: Think we ought to disturb whoever's playing?
7: Disturb is right one side, Lady Gwendolyn. I'll do the knocking.
6: Doesn't seem to hear us.
7: Oh, he'll hear me. There, that did it.
6: It's awful thrilling, isn't it?
7: Okay, you do the thrilling and you'll do the paying if they can't find that boat. Of all the junk.
10: How do you do?
7: How do you do? We're sorry to bust in like this.
6: We sort of lost our way. I mean, our boat, and we thought maybe you could tell us...
10: Of course, of course. Won't you step in? I'm more than glad to see you.
7: Well...
6: Of course we will. Come on, Dot.
7: Okay.
10: It's going to rain.
7: Yeah, we found that out.
6: We certainly were lucky to find this place. We heard you playing the violin.
10: Now, did you really? If you'll step this way.
6: Oh, Dot, isn't he the strangest man?
7: Yeah. Turned his face away.
6: He must be terribly ugly.
7: Oh, forget it. Go on, keep moving.
10: If you'll step in here, I have a small fire going.
6: Kind of dark.
7: Yeah.
10: If you'll do me the honor of being seated.
6: All right.
7: Oh, boy, what a chair.
10: Yes, it's most comfortable. Now, if I might be permitted to introduce myself. I'm John Boyd.
6: I'm pleased to meet you, Mr. Boyd. I'm Laura, and she's Dottie.
7: Oh, believe me, mister, it's a pleasure. Do my dogs hurt?
10: May I sit and talk with you? There's so very much to talk about.
6: Well, we should be getting back to camp.
7: Oh, we got plenty of time. Anyway, mister, you don't know what a lifesaver you were.
10: Was I? Really?
7: Anything gets Laura scared is to be in the dark.
6: All those rain clouds.
10: And then I must apologize for not having more light here. You see, my eyes...
6: Oh, that's all right, mister,
10: Boy.
6: I never could remember names. I guess I don't really mind it being dark in here. It's sort of like a nice tea room.
10: Really?
7: Don't mind her, Mr. Boyd. She was hit on the head by a bowling ball when very young.
6: Oh, now, Dot.
7: Will you listen to that wind?
10: The storm will come in just a few more moments.
7: Gives me the willies.
6: Is... your wife home, Mr. Boyd?
10: I'm quite alone.
7: Sure must get lonely out here.
10: It was. Very lonely.
6: Getting awful dark in here, isn't it?
10: The storm...
6: Oh!
10: Oh, don't be alarmed. A door banging in the wind. If you'll excuse me for just a moment, I'll fix it.
7: Okay.
6: Dad. Huh? Let's get out of here.
7: Oh, why?
6: You're scared, too.
7: Oh, huh? I'm not scared. You look so funny and shadowy in the dark.
6: Dot.
7: Huh?
6: What's that funny smell?
7: Yeah, I noticed it. Like medicine.
6: He walks and holds his head so funny.
7: Now, why does he keep away from the light of the fire?
6: Let's get out of here.
7: Yeah, okay. We'll make a run for it before the rain starts.
10: I suggest you stay. Yes, I suggest you stay.
6: Come on, Dot.
10: You'd better stay, my dear. The storm, it's close at hand.
7: Yeah? Well, something tells me I'd rather be out there than in here.
6: Me too.
7: Well, I'll be seeing you. Come on, Laura.
6: Okay. Mister?
10: Yes?
6: So, mister, the door's locked.
10: I know it.
7: You know it? Now, listen, what's the big idea of locking that door on us?
6: You let us out of here, mister.
7: Mr. Boyd, or whatever your name is, didn't you hear me? What's the big idea of locking the door?
10: I have some very interesting things to talk about with both of you.
6: We want to get out of here.
7: Come on, unlock the door.
6: We'll scream our heads off.
10: There's no one around for 15 miles.
7: Are you going to open that door?
10: I suggest you sit down.
7: Give us that key. Now open that door. I tell you.
6: Don, why did you...
10: Sorry I had to do that. I'm really a very gentle man.
6: Dot, honey, please don't cry. I'm scared. Please stop crying. Please.
10: I think we'll understand each other quite clearly now, won't we? Sit down. Sit down, the both of you. Sit down, I say. There. Now that we understand each other so clearly, we can talk with each other quietly now, can't we? You know, I dislike loud talking intensely. You see, I'm really a very gentle man.
6: Please, Dot, don't cry anymore.
10: That's excellent advice, my dear Laura, excellent advice. Dottie, I suggest you stop crying.
6: Dot, please, do what he says. All right.
10: Of course, you're quite all right. Now, where was I? Oh, yes. Let me tell you of Chance. Here I was, a quiet, contented man, sitting here all alone, and yet I was not quite content. Chance brought you here to me, and Chance found me quite discontented. As a man of thorough saneness, as a man of infinite realism, I realize that this fortuitous circumstance of our meeting, chanceful as it might have been, is a welcome opportunity for me.
6: Opportunity? For what?
10: To fill my loneliness permanently. To get myself a wife.
6: Wife? Dot, he is crazy.
10: I suggest, my dear Laura, that you substitute another word, a kindlier one than the one you're using. Oh. Yes, I said, a wife.
6: Laura, oh, we wouldn't make good wives. Honestly, we wouldn't. We're just a couple of kids, aren't we, Dot?
7: We make all for hardball, but... Oh, mister, have a heart, will you? Open the door and let us out of here.
6: We'll keep our mouths shut. I swear we will.
7: Mr. Boyd, please. Please, Mr. Boyd, will you...
10: Have you quite finished? Then here's my answer. One of you becomes my bride. Oh, yes, my bride. I'm leaving this place shortly. When we reach our destination, one of you will become my wife. Oh, very legally.
6: One of us?
10: I marry only one.
6: Then what about the other?
10: To the ordinary man, that would be quite a problem now, wouldn't it? But to me... Well, I told you I'm a realist, so the answer is quite simple. I marry one, and the other...
6: The other?
10: The other dies.
2: Ladies and gentlemen, two girls apparently are forced to decide between the being who calls himself... a gentle man and death, a most difficult choice to make. But before it takes place in tonight's exciting lights-out tale, a deep breath to slow up at least my racing pulse, and a moment more to consider another matter before we return to the story of Vos Triste. It's a matter that's facing many an American today. Listen.
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11: "Who said I'm a has-been? Why, I've got pep to burn these days. I look like a new man with the pounds I've gained, and a promotion wouldn't surprise me one bit. Why didn't somebody tell me about ironized yeast tablets sooner?"
2: And now back to Lights Out. The two girls have heard the choice. One is to live, and one is to die. And their hysteria has grown with the terror in them.
10: Are you quite through, my dear? How unfortunate. And after I told you how much I disliked loud talking.
12: Don't hurt him, please, Miss.
10: Hurt you? Oh, haven't I told you? I'm really a very gentle man. Oh, yes, much too gentle.
12: What? What are you going to do?
10: Now, why do you ask that?
12: The way you look at us.
10: I'm trying to decide which one shall live and which one shall die.
12: You wouldn't kill us?
10: Oh, just one, my dear, just one.
12: Oh, you wouldn't dare. We could both stay with you.
10: I marry one, the other die.
12: Mr. Listen, my family, they've got money. Lots of...
10: Now, just a moment, my dear, just a moment. Money to me?
12: Well...
10: And what will I do with it? Oh, no, one of you must die, and this is quite as good a time as any other.
12: No.
10: You look so amusing. Backs against the wall. Skin on your faces, tight with fright. So white, so fresh and young. And yet, believe me, there's nothing to be afraid of.
12: You wouldn't kill me. I don't want to die.
10: Oh, it isn't a matter of want, my dear. It's a matter of judicious selection, like nature itself. You see, sitting out here, I've had a chance to watch nature and understand her. She's very gentle, just like I am. And yet she's quite a realist. Two rabbits run before the fox, one to the right, one to the left. The fox follows one and kills. But which one? It's all a matter of chance. With gentle nature herself, the chooser. And I shall choose between you two.
12: Oh, die, I tell you, not me. Don't look at me.
10: It's chance, my dears. Yes, all is chance. Your being there and my being here. All things in heaven and on earth, chance. Chance, all is chance. And so you'll die by chance.
12: I won't die. I won't die, mister. Please. Please. Let me out of here.
10: But, my dears, why be afraid? The one that lives, my bride, a calm and peaceful, happy existence. For, as you know, I'm really a very gentle man.
12: You devil, you.
10: I'll go to my homeland, and there I'll sit and play my violin. Oh, so sweetly and so gently.
12: I want to live. Got to live.
10: And the one that dies, quick, sudden, complete oblivion. So why be afraid?
13: Mr. Boyce, listen, I'll marry you.
12: Sure,
13: I don't want to die. You hear me, Mr. Boyd, I'll marry you.
12: Oh, no, then you'll kill me.
14: Stop. Now you're making me angry. I don't like loud talking. It isn't good for me. I've been alone too long. Loud talking hurts my head. Why did you do it? Why?
10: You see what you did? You make me raise my voice, and that isn't good for me. Oh, no, it isn't. Now, where was I? Oh, yes. Flattered as I am by your eagerness to marry me, most regretfully I must refuse. Chance must pick my bride and the bride of death. Here, see, a coin. One chooses heads and one chooses tails. We'll let chance be the chooser.
12: No.
10: Quickly, choose. Please don't make me angry. Choose. You, little one, first. Will you choose?
12: Tails.
10: And that leaves heads for you, eh, Dot, my little friend?
12: Heads.
10: Chance, all is chance. Shall one of you flip up a coin? No, I think I will myself. High in the air. There. That does it. Land flat in the palm of my hand. Heads or tails? My bride or the bride of death?
12: Oh, Laura.
10: No, don't touch her. Let her lie there. Poor little child. Couldn't stand the strain of waiting, now could she? How unfortunate.
13: Is it Ed?
10: Oh, we must have patience. I'll hold the coin here, flat inside my hand, until your friend recovers. If she lost, it wouldn't be fair to kill her while she's unconscious now, would it?
13: Yes, it hits.
15: Oh, there's no doubt about it, Jim. They're drowned, the both of them.
16: I should have had more sense than to let them have the boat. A couple of city kids like that.
15: Now, Jim, don't blame yourself. This water's treacherous. Look where the bottom of the canoe stove in. They must have hit a rock and gone right over.
16: Yeah, neither one of them could swim. They told me that. Oh, this is an awful thing to happen.
15: Hey, did you wire the sheriff?
16: Yeah. I will as soon as we get back. Come on, let's keep on going downstream. We've got to find them.
15: Yeah, that's right. Hey, what's that?
16: What?
15: Did you hear it?
16: Oh, that. You mean that fiddle playing?
15: Oh, I know. That's old man Boyd. Lives a couple of miles up through the valley. At least I think he does. I've never been up there, though. Hey, the wind makes it sound as if that fiddle's right here.
16: Yeah.
15: Well, how about going up and talking to him? Maybe he saw him.
16: No. He's way off in the woods. He wouldn't see him.
15: Well, anyway, let's talk to him.
16: I tell you, it's no use, Fred. They're drowned, and that's the end of it. Downstream, that's where we'll find their bodies.
15: At least let's go talk to him.
16: Why waste the time?
15: Well, they might have wandered off.
16: Oh, don't be a fool. Look at the canoe.
15: Well, at least let's go talk to the guy.
16: It's a couple of miles over there.
15: I'll tell you what, we'll flip for it.
16: Huh?
15: Heads, we'll go up there. Tails, we'll go downstream.
16: Okay. You got a coin?
15: Yeah. Yeah, here. You flip.
16: Okay. There.
15: What is it?
16: Ha ha. Tails. Well, we save a 2-mile walk.
13: Ed, you've got to tell me, is it heads?
10: Patience, my dear daughter. You must have patience. Oh, Laura's waking up. Yes, open your eyes, Laura.
12: What?
10: You fainted? Yes, my dear, you fainted. Help her to her feet, Dottie. Help her to her feet.
13: Come on, Laura.
12: Oh.
10: Now then, we're all together again once more now, aren't we? You're feeling quite well, aren't you, my dear?
12: What?
10: What was Chance's verdict? Oh, don't worry. It's all quite well.
12: I live.
10: Oh, no, the coin is still inside my hand. I waited for you.
12: Oh.
10: I knew you'd like it better that way.
12: Stop torturing me. Tell me, is it heads? Is it heads?
13: Alice, please tell us.
10: Now, you've made me quite angry. I told you not to shout at me. Very angry. Yes, indeed.
12: Mister, tell us.
10: All right. My fingers cramped a little bit from holding them closed so tightly, but now we'll see. Well, interesting indeed.
12: Which one is it? Which one?
10: Remember, I promised one of you the happiness of being my own dear bride.
12: Yes. Which one?
10: And remember, I promised the other one would have extinction, quick and sudden.
12: Which one?
10: No. Let me ask, which one of you chose tails?
12: I did.
16: Then die.
10: Oh, no need for tears for her, my dear. She died quite gently. No, enough of tears. For since she's dead, it's you who will be my bride.
12: No! I won't!
10: There is no choice. Chance was the chooser and you the winner. I'm a man who always goes by chance. Now get up to your feet. This one is death's bride.
12: No!
10: You make it all quite difficult, you do. Why do you persist in making me angry? Chance, all is chance. You'll be my bride. We'll be quite happy in my homeland when we get there. We'll pack, get to the seashore. No. First, I'll play for you. I play so well now, don't I? Softly. Doesn't the music creep inside of you like long, thin snakes? Oh, what a lonely man I was. Strange thoughts twisting in my head and no one to tell them to. But now I have someone. My thoughts, your thoughts. Yes, your thoughts, and I'll watch the snakes twist in your brain.
12: I can't stand it anymore!
10: Now you've been make me very angry. I won't play for you again. I won't. And crying loudly, too, when there's no reason. The marriage will be quite legal on shipboard. Shipboard, yes, shipboard. I told you, Miss Curry, the rendezvous. I've been waiting for months. If we miss this, there'll be no more, and I must get back. And that reminds me, there's something I must tell you. Yes, tell you, because I try to be a fair and gentle man. Come, over by the fire. Come, I say. There. Just light enough. Now come into my...

0: 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My little bride-to-be. Yes, I shall tell you everything. I suppose you wonder why a man of all my talents and education hides away in this forsaken place for all these months? Well, you shall know the reason. Look at me. Look. Closely. You see, my dear, I had a little accident. I haven't got a face.
1: Hey, Fred.
2: Yeah?
1: There's something I want to tell you.
2: Yeah, Fred. I know. Shouldn't let him have that canoe.
1: No, it ain't that fella. It's the coin we flipped a little while ago.
2: Well?
1: I gypped you, Fred.
2: How?
1: Well, it wasn't tails, it was heads. You won. It's been kind of bothering me, Fred. Come on. Let's go back upstream and talk to old man Boyd, the way you said, huh?
3: Oh, Mr. Obler.
4: All right. I want to say something very quickly to the radio audience. Ladies and gentlemen, believe me, the story you just heard was just a story intended purely for amazement and amusement. The young ladies were purely fictional characters, and the villain existed only for the brief space of the 29 minutes during which you listened to the play. So stop breathing hard, permit your blood pressure to follow its normal, healthy rate, and as soon as Frank Martin tells you about a certain matter, I'll be back to tell you about the fast one.
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4: Well, it's a mystery story. 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But that story is next week.
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0: 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Listen closely, for you will hear the crying of lost souls. Our story discloses the horror in man's mind. This is a tale of the house and the brain. Come with me to London, through the heavy fog of the city, to a large house in the suburbs. A young couple enter the portals of that house to attend an art auction.
1: Well, hello, Jim. We've been looking all over for you. We've got quite a crowd here today.
2: Paul Whitney, Sandra, I'm glad you've come. I thought you two were refugees from this sort of thing.
3: Well, frankly, Jim, I've suddenly conceived a passion for good oil paintings, and I'm going to buy this fabulous painting of the ancient cutthroat.
1: Well, to tell you the truth, Jim, she suddenly conceived a passion for cutthroats, ancient or otherwise.
3: Oh, my husband abuses me.
1: I'm too nice to her, or she'd never be interested in any other man.
3: But, darling, the man in the portrait's been dead 400 years.
1: Dead or living, he's not beyond your charms.
3: But my husband loves me, Jim. Must be my fatal fascination. Yeah. But I didn't come here to talk with you, even if it is fun. I came here to see that oil painting.
2: Oh, it's quite a painting.
3: Yes, yeah, so we've heard.
2: It's in my study. Come and take a look before the auction starts.
1: Hmm? Now, don't fall in love with it, Sandy. No matter how you feel about 15th century reprobates, I'm not going to spend a fortune buying useless pictures.
2: Well, there's the picture. What do you think?
1: He has a face you'll never forget.
2: And a reputation. Yes, sir, he lived a full life. You know, he was supposed to have been fabulously wealthy. But when he died, his fortune disappeared.
3: Oh, my dumpling aunt. He looks like the kind of man who sticks pins in people for the devil of it.
1: Sandra.
2: The strangest thing about the picture is the man's eyes. You get the feeling that the eyes are alive.
1: Yes, very definitely. Clever work.
3: Paul.
1: What's the matter with you, Sandra?
3: I could have sworn I've seen that man in London recently.
2: What man?
3: The one in the picture.
2: What? He's been dead 400 years.
3: Stop snickering at me, Jim. I know what I've seen.
2: Impossible. The only thing left of the Honorable Cutthroat Richards is the house on Orchard Street. He built it 450 years ago, and it's never been really habitable since.
3: Why?
2: Well, this is your chance to laugh at me. It's haunted.
1: Haunted?
3: Oh, not really.
2: Really?
3: Oh, Jim, Jim, I've never met a ghost.
2: And you never will, Sandra.
3: Jim, oh, Jim, please, please, oh, please, imagine a really, truly ghost.
1: Wonderful, Jim, take us over. Or better yet, I'll rent the place for a week. I've heard a lot about ghosts, but I've never been able to pin one down. You know, I've been a student of the occult for a long time.
3: Jim, Jim, Jim, please.
2: Oh, Sandra, I'm serious. It's dangerous business, this ghost hunting.
1: Please, fella, anything to get Sandra's mind off buying that picture.
2: Very well, but you'll find some very real ghosts over there. The housekeeper, Mrs. Browning, will rent you a room if you want one. But she's the only person who's ever been able to stay in the old house.
1: Thanks, old man. Come along, Sandra.
3: But the picture.
1: Hang the picture, my sweet. I've got a genuine ghost for you.

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1: We are met in this cave by the restless sea to reveal the horror in man's mind. Listen to the weird circle.

0: The door's open all by itself.
1: There's no one there. Doors aren't supposed to open by themselves, Paul.
0: Well, what do you expect? The house is haunted, isn't it? Door slammed by itself, too.
1: Woo, tricky place, isn't it?
0: You frightened?
1: Not in the least. And it isn't my knees that are shaking, Pet. It's yours. Wonder where the housekeeper is. Her name's Mrs. Browning. Call her and see what happens.
0: All right. Mrs. Browning.
1: Don't poke me, Paul.
0: I didn't poke you.
1: Well, I didn't poke myself. Oh, hey. I wonder if we're alone. Look behind me, Paul. If it's a ghost, I don't want to meet it quite yet.
0: Silly, it's broad daylight. Anybody knows ghosts never appear until nightfall.
1: Paul, look. It's a child's footprint right there in front of me. A wet footprint.
0: Great heavens.
1: No, another one. Looks like the footprint of a child who's taken a bath. Oh, my chubby aunt.
0: Listen.
1: The footprints lead upstairs.
0: Shall we follow?
1: Well, it's the obvious thing to do.
0: Ghastly cold in here, Sandy, isn't it?
1: Ghostly cold, at any rate.
0: You're not quite up to form, old girl. You sure you want to go through with this?
1: No, I'm positive. Almost, anyway.
0: Sandy, the footprints. They disappear.
1: Maybe it's all done with mirrors.
2: Good afternoon. Do come in the sitting room.
1: Oh, you must be Mrs. Browning. I'm Sandra Whitney, and this is my husband.
2: How do you do?
0: How do you do?
2: Mr. Danvers told me you were coming. Won't you be seated?
0: Thank you, Mrs. Browning.
2: I hope my stepdaughter didn't frighten you.
1: Your stepdaughter? Well, I didn't see anyone.
2: Naturally. She's dead.
0: You mean the footprints we saw?
2: Yes, of course. You didn't see or hear anything else?
0: No.
1: Expecting anyone?
2: Yes. They're coming for me shortly. My time is up, and I must die in the way they've planned it.
1: They?
2: Those who live in this house, Mrs. Whitney.
0: Oh, come, Mrs. Browning, you don't really believe ghosts actually live here.
2: Believe it? I know it. You see, Mr. Whitney, when I was first married 40 years ago, my husband, my stepdaughter, and myself moved into this house. They were here then.
1: Why didn't you move out?
2: Oh, we became used to them. Then my stepdaughter died. My husband had an unfortunate accident, and I was left alone.
1: You've lived here alone ever since?
2: Yes. Waiting for them to take me.
0: Mrs. Browning, how much will you charge my wife and myself for an apartment here by the week?
2: Charge? Nothing. Nothing at all. Anybody who has the courage to stay here is most welcome. But I advise you against it. Listen.
0: What is it?
2: Souls crying for release. Release from him.
0: Oh, come, Mrs. Browning.
2: You don't believe me? You will when you move in. When can I expect you?
1: Tonight at 8. How about it, Paul?
0: That sounds jolly.
2: You'll use the east wing. I'll have a fire lit for you. But let me warn you once again. They'll be waiting for you. Day and night.

0: Cassandra, you're back.
1: Of course, Paul. Down, Blackie. Down, I say. Oh, if you keep squirming, I'll never get you on a leash.
2: I'd better take some pistols along with us.
1: Well, I'm not at all sure you can shoot a ghost, Paul.
2: I'm not at all sure it is a ghost. Something awfully phony about all that.
1: Oh, no. My intuition says there were ghosts in that house, darling, and I've a very perceptive intuition.
2: Sandra, you're not going to take Blackie with you.
1: Well, of course I am. He's a watchdog, isn't he?
2: But a dog...
1: Now, darling, remember how nicely he caught pheasant last year.
2: But pheasant aren't the same thing as ghosts at all.
1: Stuff and nonsense. You ready?
2: All ready. Here's your coat, dear.
1: Oh, look out the window, Paul. So peaceful out there.
2: You've always been partial to twilight.
1: Oh, reminds me of the time you courted me. It was such a nice time. Paul, that man, the one on the street.
2: What man?
1: The one standing right out there. Look at him. That's the same man whose portrait we saw at Jim Danvers' house today.
2: Sandra, where are you going?
1: To talk to him, Pat, of course.

0: here. Miss Richards.
1: Oh, my chubby aunt. It is him. Oh, excuse me, sir. I couldn't help noticing you and...
2: You noticed me?
1: You are Mr. Richards, aren't you?
2: I've been known to many by many names.
1: Oh, dear, please pardon me if I'm rude, but... Well, how in the devil did you manage to stay alive for 400 years?
2: You will notice my eyes. Look deep. Deep.
1: Oh, let me go. Let me go.
2: Deeply into my eyes. You've never seen me before. You don't know me. You can never remember me again.

0: keep walking, Sandra. I hope you're properly ashamed of yourself, approaching strange men and asking them silly questions.
1: Well, I'm sorry, Paul. It was stupid of me, but anybody can be wrong.
0: Of course they can, but on the face of it, it was silly. Expecting a man who was alive 400 years ago to be roaming around loose.
1: It wasn't a matter of looseness, Pet. It was a matter of liveness. Now, come on, stop being a husband and hold my arm.
0: I ought to tear it off and beat you over the head with it.
1: He's so virile. But I love him.
0: Well, come along, Sandy. There's your haunted house ahead. We don't want to keep Mrs. Browning waiting.
1: Or the ghost.

0: that door again.
1: Insidious feeling, doors opening and slamming.
0: Mrs. Browning! Mrs. Browning!
2: I'm in the east wing, Mr. Whitney, just lighting the fire.
3: You better go on up. This hall's drafty.
1: Hey, Paul, more than cold in here. It's almost as if something or somebody is draining your body of all warmth.
3: That's a pleasant thought, Sandy. Now that you've scared yourself stiff, move.
1: Well, I was just getting in the mood for ghosts. Where's the east wing?
2: This way, Mrs. Whitney.
3: Oh, hello, Mrs. Browning. Well, this room looks cheerful.
1: It's as gay as my mood. Nice fire, nice candles. Quiet, quiet, Black. You'll scare somebody.
2: A dog scare somebody? Not tonight. They came tonight.
1: What came tonight?
2: You'll see. Better make yourselves at home while you can.
1: Blackie, sit down. Over here, Blackie. Look at him, Paul. The hairs on his head are standing on end.
3: Be quiet, Blackie.
1: Blackie!
2: Look! I told you they were here.
3: A luminous mass. A blue mass. Sandy, be careful.
1: It's materializing.
2: Coming for me. I knew it. Coming for me.
1: Oh, Mrs. Browning, Paul. Fingers are choking her. Good heavens.
3: Mrs. Browning.
1: Paul, Paul, stop this horrible
2: coming
1: thing.
2: Coming for me.
1: It's horrible.
3: It's all right, Connor. All right, darling.
1: Oh, it's gone, hasn't it?
3: Yes. It's gone. But Mrs. Browning, she's dead.

0: I know. 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
1: Quiet.
2: Mr. Danvers, I'm going to reconstruct the scene of the crime. Nobody tells Detective Hodges that a flesh-and-blood woman gets bumped off by a ghost.
0: But I saw it myself. Oh, be quiet, Blackie. If you'd only relax, Detective Hodges, and go away, we'd catch the ghost for you.
1: Quiet!
0: I'm only trying to help, but Blackie, stop!
3: Sandra, you're only confusing the issue.
4: Paul's right, Sandra. Sit down over here.
0: Jim Danvers, if you side with Paul, I'll never speak to you.
2: Now, Mr. Whitney, if you don't mind, we'll go over the details again. What happened?
3: Well, Mrs. Whitney and I were here in this room with Mrs. Browning when a blue mass suddenly floated in the door. The lights in the fireplace dimmed, the candles were extinguished, and Mrs. Browning began to scream.
2: Why?
0: Because she saw a ghost. It's really all so simple.
4: Sandra, my dear.
2: And then what happened?
3: The mass suddenly materialized, at least sufficiently for us to see two hands.
2: Two hands without a body.
3: The hands reached out, grasped Mrs. Browning by the throat, and...
0: That was that.
2: Thank you, Mrs. Whitney. I suppose you expect me to believe that story?
4: There's no reason for you to doubt Mr. Whitney's word, Detective Hodge.
2: I'm not saying there is. But there was only three people in this room, and one of them is dead. Everybody's under arrest. Everybody, do you hear?
0: Paul, Paul, it's here again.
3: Look, Detective Hodge. Paul, Sandra.
0: Oh, Paul, for heaven's sake.
2: What is it?
0: An axe murderer. An ectoplasm.
3: Sandra, don't be funny.
4: Let's get out of this house before it gets all of us.
2: It's gone.
3: Yes, it's gone. Now do you believe us, Detective Hodge?
2: Yes. Yes, I believe you. I'll have Mrs. Browning's body removed to the morgue right away.
4: Paul, if you insist on staying in this house overnight, I'll not be responsible for what happens.
3: But, Jim, I'm convinced that there are no such things as ghosts. Now, please, Jim, take Sandra back home and leave me.
0: I'm not budging without you, Pat.
3: Sandra, don't be foolish.
4: Well, no matter what you two do, I'm not staying here.
0: Oh, go, old Fuzzy Beard. Take thy tired body and deliver it to a safe, warm bed. Poor Jim. Scared of a little ghost. It's 11 p.m. already.
4: Well, good night, Paul, Sandra.
0: Nighty-night, Jim.
4: What was that?
3: You mean the footfalls?
4: Yes, what is it?
3: The housekeeper's dead stepdaughter.
0: You see? It's all so simple.
4: Good grief. Good night.
0: Oh, we've been all through the house, Paul, and I'm dead tired. Come on, let's go to bed.
3: You go to bed. I'll sit up and read these letters we found in the attic.
0: Here, Blackie, come here, come here. Now lie down next to me. There, poor Blackie, poor doggy. You don't like the ghosties, do you, Pat? Poor, poor Blackie.
3: Hey, this letter's interesting.
0: What is it?
3: Evidently a letter from the housekeeper to her husband. A love letter. She talks about her brother's child. It seems her brother left his money to his daughter, and she handled the estate for the child.
0: That's jolly. Maybe that's the child she calls her stepdaughter.
3: Let's see what it says. Listen. Since we have managed the child's end, you and I are more than lovers. We are partners in many things.
0: Sounds as if they murdered the child.
3: Yes, it does. Sandra, I wonder if my theory's right. If people felt strong passions, and if those passions linger in a house after the people have gone, couldn't that create a heavy psychic atmosphere?
0: Well, those fingers that murdered Mrs. Browning were more than heavily psychic. Unhook the collar of my dress, Paul.
3: Where do I put the letters down on the dressing table here?
0: Just the top hook.
3: Better keep these pistols handy just in case. Something about a gun that gives me courage. Funny.
0: Oh, it's midnight, I'm tired, and nothing's funny.
3: You know Mrs. Browning's sitting room? It seems to be an extra addition to this house. It juts out from the rest of the building like a sleeping porch.
0: What's funny about that?
3: Well, that horrible cold and the footfalls all seem to emanate from that room.
0: Oh, you and your logical mind. Oh.
3: What's the matter, Sandy?
0: Oh, look. The fire's dimming.
3: Oh. Oh.
0: Just like a great black shadow standing in front of it.
3: Give me my gun.
0: Here, dear. Shh, Blackie, shh.
3: Look, Sandy. A hand reaching out from the wall.
0: The letters.
1: It's got the letters.
3: Oh, great Scott.
1: Oh, my chubby aunt.
3: Watch it.
1: It's the hand of the housekeeper.
3: How do you know?
1: It's got the same ring on she had on this afternoon. If that's not a ghost, I've never seen one.
3: The fire's going out, Sandra.
1: Ah!
3: Sandra!
1: It's all around us!
3: Sandra! Sandra! Oh!
5: Your will against mine, my will is greater.
3: No.
5: Succumb, succumb. My will is greater.
3: No, you're a shadow.
5: And you are a mere mortal who knows no secrets beyond the veil. I control the world of shadows. Succumb, fool, succumb.
3: No, go away. You're nothing but an image.
5: You will die by my command in this house. You will die before morning. Admit my will.
3: No, I will not admit your will. Sandra, you're safe now on your own home. Just lie still, darling, and drink this.
1: Oh, Paul.
3: I was a fool to allow you to stay in that accursed place last night. I ought to have my head examined.
4: I came over as soon as I got your message, Paul.
3: Oh, come on in, Jim. Sandra's recovering from a bit of a shock.
4: Yes, I heard about it. I warned you, Paul, that house is definitely haunted. I'm going to board it up. It's completely useless.
3: No, that's not the answer, Jim. It isn't ghosts. At least, not in the real sense of the word.
4: Why, Paul, after what you went through, you say that?
3: It's too malignant for a ghost. Do you believe in the power of hypnotism?
4: Well, I've heard some amazing theories about it anyway.
3: Well, I believe some power controls that house.
4: Well, that's still ghosts.
3: No, because the brain that controls the house is still alive. I'm convinced of it.
4: Well, where do you think this man who controls the house is?
3: He might be thousands of miles away. Remember you said that the eyes in the picture of the fabulous Richards seems alive?
4: Oh, that's ridiculous.
3: Not at all. In some crazy mad manner, Richards has kept himself alive all these 400 years. In some hypnotic way, he controls that house.
4: Well, if your theory is right, how can we break his control?
3: Well, I'm certain that his control emanates from the little sitting room which once belonged to Mrs. Browning.
4: Yes.
3: Now, if you'll let me, I'd like to hire workmen and tear that room off the rest of the house.
4: Oh, but Paul,
3: the room is only an extra addition, Jim. It can't do any harm to try.
6: Okay, pull up more of that flooring.
3: Did you hurt yourself climbing that partition, Sandra?
1: No. Oh, imagine a secret room down here, Paul, right beneath the sitting room. You see, Jim, Paul was right. Why, it's like finding a box with a false bottom.
6: That's all for now, boys.
3: Careful of your head, Sandra. This room isn't very big.
4: But it's as cold storage.
1: Well, now you know how a hunk of beef feels in an icebox.
4: That's gay.
3: A musty old room. Bed and four walls.
4: And two drawers built into the wall over there.
1: All modern conveniences.
3: Try to open them. They look rusty. Just pull.
4: All right. There. The drawer's open.
1: Oh, nothing but a lot of musty old clothes.
4: Listen, Paul.
3: Nothing unusual, Jim. Just the same footfalls we've been hearing all along.
1: I'm beginning to become quite fond of them.
4: Look, here.
1: Why, it's a miniature painting.
4: Yes, a painting of Mr. Richards. Look at it. The same face as that painting in my house.
1: Look at the eyes in the miniature. Paul, they're alive.
3: Great heavens.
4: They're moving. You better put that portrait down, Paul.
3: Yes, they are alive. Living matter in a painting.
1: Oh, Paul, it's getting colder in here all the time. I feel faint. Faint and is it something unearthly, he's moving around.
4: Open the next drawer, Paul. Hurry, I don't like this growing cold at all.
3: It won't budge. The blasted thing. Oh, there it is.
1: Why, Paul, there's a thin china saucer full of crystal liquid with a compass floating on it.
3: That's a strange thing. There's an inscription written in the drawer.
1: What's it say?
3: As this compass moves, so my will dominates everything within these four walls. Everything dead or alive. Accursed be the house and restless the dwellers therein.
1: What's it mean?
3: This is the brain, Sandra.
1: Oh.
3: Richards controls this instrument through hypnotism. He can control a piece of paper or a chair or even the souls of the dead.
4: Then this house is haunted.
3: Yes, haunted by a malicious, malignant will. It keeps a man's spirit roving restlessly after death.
1: Paul, look! Look in that corner!
3: Mr. Richards, you are alive.
7: Yes, alive, quite alive, because I will to live. Very clever deduction, Mr. Whitney.
3: Deduction?
7: Yes, I heard your keen analysis of my activities.
3: You are a hypnotist, then.
7: I have been powerful for 400 years. Your blind stumbling onto my secret will not stop me now. I can will anything. I will the specters of the past to re-enter this room.
4: In heaven's name, man, stop this.
1: Oh, that black shadow. It's here with us, closing in.
7: Yes, closing in. All those who have died in this house are my slaves, as you will be my slaves in a very few brief seconds.
3: You are not the brain controlling this house. You gave that power to this compass. You transferred your power to this moving needle. Am I right, Mr. Richards?
7: Put that compass down!
3: Oh, no, I'll destroy it, Mr. Richards! Now, you're completely powerless to harm us.
4: Watch out, Paul. This partition's gonna crumble.
1: Paul!
3: Sandra!
1: Gosh, Paul, it's good to be back in our own home.
3: What happened to Mr. Richards when the partition collapsed, Jim?
4: Well, the workmen searched the debris around the house for Mr. Richards' body, but no trace of him was found. I'm afraid that he escaped.
3: Oh, no.
1: You mean he's still alive and free, Jim?
4: Yes, indeed. That's just what I mean.
3: Well, he won't be for long, Sandra. People everywhere will be warned, and every corner of this earth will be looking for him. Even his will can't defy the world, Sandra. No one man can ever fight the world.
8: From the time-worn pages of the past, we have recalled the house and the brain. Bellkeeper, toll the bell.

0: Hold it. 15 seconds from now, you'll see the picture he just took. 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With a Polaroid Lam camera, you get bright, sharp pictures in 15 seconds. 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It's that easy. Is there any better way to get pictures of the family?
1: Will you have a polo, dear Liza? Dear Liza, will you have a polo, dear Liza? Polo.
2: 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I most certainly will. I'll have three or four or maybe more.
1: But you take me old tube.
2: 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Have one.
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0: faithful Filipino valet, Cato, Britt Reed, daring young publisher, matches wits with racketeers and saboteurs, risking his life that criminals and enemy spies will feel the weight of the law by the sting of the Green Hornet.
1: And now, tonight's episode of The Green Hornet.
2: Lenore Case, secretary to Britt Reed, publisher of the Daily Sentinel, looked up as Michael Axford wearily entered the office and sank with a sigh of relief into a chair.
3: Me poor feet are killing me that they are, Casey. And they can't be such a cold, I can hardly talk.
4: What on earth have you been doing all afternoon, Axford? What made you so tired?
3: Oh, walking, Casey. Walking me legs off trying to check up on them 20 neediest families the Daily Sentinel took care of last Christmas. It was Reed's idea that we should find out how they're making out this year.
4: Well, what did you find out about?
3: Well, that's just it, Casey. Would you believe it? I went to 9 of them places. Most of them are better off than I am myself.
4: Well, what do you mean?
3: Oh, just that. 6 of the families I visited were living in solid comfort, with the houses fixed up, plenty of food and stuff like that.
4: Really? Well, it's strange. As I remember, each of those 20 families was in dire need a year ago. Most of them have been on our list for several years.
3: I'm sure you're not telling me a thing I don't know, Casey. But someone seemed to have struck it lucky somehow during the past year. But they won't be needing our help any longer.
4: Well, I'm glad they've been so fortunate, even if I can't understand how it happened.
3: Yes. I'm going down to the city room. If Reed wants me, he can let me know.
4: Oh, wait a minute, Axford.
3: What do you want?
4: Do you have a list of the families you visited?
3: Oh, sure. They got it right here. There you are.
4: Oh, thanks.
3: The ones with the little closet beside them were the families that seemed to have plenty of dough to get along on.
4: Oh, good. I'll give this list to Mr. Reed.
3: Do what you like with it. But I'm still trapping around. If he can't take it.
4: Oh, that's too bad. There's such nice big ones, too.
3: You and your corny jokes. Get that, Casey. Big C, corny joke. That's a snappy comeback for you. Get out of here.
4: Oh, what a guy. Well, I'll take this list to Mr. Reed. Mr. Reed.
5: What is it, McKay?
4: Axford came in and brought this list with him.
5: A list?
4: Yes. Mr. Gunnigan sent him out to investigate the 20 neediest families. The ones whom the Sentinel helped last year.
5: Oh, yes.
4: And this is a list of the families that Axford visited this afternoon. 9 of them. There's something about that list that was peculiar.
5: Well, what do you mean?
4: Well, those names marked with little crosses seem to have struck it rich, according to Axford. At least they're all living in solid comfort.
5: Really? Let's see. Oh, yeah. There's 6 names marked that way.
4: That's right.
5: Oh, tell me, do you still have the case histories on these families?
4: Yes, sir. I have them in my files.
5: Well, leave them on my desk in the morning. I'll go over them when I get a chance. Oh, by the way, you might as well read out those Axford found in good condition. They won't be needing our help this Christmas.
4: All right. You know, it seems strange to me that 6 of the neediest families a year ago managed to come out so well this year.
5: Well, personally, I'm glad to know they could do it.
4: Oh, I am, too. I was just surprised, that's all.
5: Well, they probably had more gumption than the rest. Some of those families have been on our list for several years.
4: I know. And I'll be interested to find out if any of the fortunate 6 have been on our list for any length of time.
5: Well, so will I. Well, I'm going to call it a day in this case. I'll see you in the morning.
4: Yes, sir. Good night.
5: Good night.
6: Was in the modern edition.
5: Ray Spencer, the big shot racketeer? Now, what about him?
6: Well, you know, the cops picked him up for questioning about the payroll holdup.
5: Yeah, I know.
6: But why there, it looked like they had the goods on Spencer. There was a witness who took the number and description of the holdup car as it left the scene. And it was traced to Spencer.
7: Sure, he claimed his car had been stolen. No one believed that, Chief.
6: That is, no one believed it till last night, Reed, when the cops were tipped off that some bum was slicing a big roller door in a Water Street bar.
7: That's right, Chief. When they picked up the bum, the cops found some of the payroll checks on him. He confessed to the holdup.
6: Sure, and that let Spencer in the clear.
5: After all, if Spencer was innocent...
6: Innocent ain't the word to use for that guy, Reed. Maybe he didn't pull the holdup job. But to my way of thinking, he's done a lot he's managed to get out of. He's a smooth one, that Spencer.
7: He sure is, Mike. He came out of prison with nothing. Yet within a year, he buys a big nightclub and seems to have money to burn. Where it all came from is a mystery.
5: The city could do well without men like Spencer. There doesn't seem to be anything that we can do with him. Seems to keep within the law.
6: Well, he'll make a slip someday, mark my words. Well,
3: I'm going on down to cop's headquarters. Later. So long.
0: Meanwhile, in another part of the city, Ray Spencer sat at his desk in the office of his nightclub, talking to one of his henchmen.
8: Well, Virgil, we put it over again. I must admit, you're smart enough at times, even though you do talk like a dope.
9: Oh, gee, boy, thanks for the compliment.
8: Don't mention it.
9: No, I won't tell nobody if you say so. I never tell nothing you don't want me to.
8: Oh, give it, Virgil, give it. Take this over to Maggie Hooker.
9: Yeah, sure.
8: Tell her she'll get the same amount this time next week.
9: Okay.
8: About the others? Did you get their dough to them all right?
9: Yeah. They all beat me like I was Sandy Claus or something every time I go with the dough. Hey, do you have to pay out all that moolah every week, boss?
8: Absolutely, Virgil. If I don't keep my bargain with them, they might squeal and that would be the end. For both of us.
9: Yeah. Yeah, I see what you mean. That wouldn't be so good, would it?
8: What do you think? You already did a stretch in the pen, so you ought to know.
9: Somehow I didn't like it. I couldn't do what I wanted to. And they wouldn't let me go no place either.
8: That happens to be the policy of prisons, Virgil. Get going before Maggie Hooker thinks we're giving her husband the double cross.
9: I don't trust dames nohow. I ain't never had no luck with them.
8: Really?
9: Yeah.
8: I just can't imagine why, Virgil. Go on, get started.
9: Sure, okay, boy.
8: Hurry back. I have other things for you to do.
9: I'll be right back, boy.

0: I brought in the letters you dictated this morning, Mr. Reed, and if you'll sign them now, I'll get them right out.
1: All right. I'm glad you finished them. I'd like to have you do something this afternoon.
0: Well, what is it?
1: Well, since Axford gave up on those neediest families, I thought perhaps you could visit a few of the ones he didn't get to. Take a cab and turn in an expense account.
0: Oh, fine. I'd like getting out for a while. Is there anything you want me to do here before I leave?
1: Well, no. If you see two or three this afternoon, we'll have someone else finish the visits tomorrow. You'd better leave right away.
0: Yes, sir. I'll leave right now. And I'll be back before 5 o'clock.

0: just wait for me, please.
1: Okay, lady. Looking for somebody, lady?
2: Yes. So Mr. and Mrs. Marty Hooker live in this building?
0: Yeah, right down them steps. They live in the basement flat. Oh, you won't find Marty there.
2: No?
0: No, he got picked up for pulling that big payroll holdup. Put it on the papers. Confessed he done it. I'll get his old ladies home, though. Right down them steps, like I told you.
2: Thank you.
0: Yeah.
1: Hey, good boy, yeah.
3: Yeah. What can I do for you, dearie?
2: Are you Mrs. Hooker?
3: Who wants to know?
2: I'm from the Daily Sentinel. About the Christmas donation, you know. You were on our list last year.
3: Oh, that. Come on in, dearie.
2: Things are kind of messed up a wee bit, but here's the baby and all, and
3: the old man being in trouble.
2: I understand. I'm sorry about your husband. You can count on the Sentinel.
3: God bless your heart, dearie, but we won't be needing to take your help.
2: This place is terribly cold, and, well, with a baby and all,
3: I'm sure you'll be... Things ain't as bad as they look, that they ain't. Before the week's out, I'll be leaving this hovel for a nice flat on the west side. From now on, Maggie Hooker and her baby will be living in comfort. That we will, dearie.
2: I'm glad to hear it, but I...
3: I can see it in your eyes. You think I'm talking a bit of blarney. Be praised. It's the truth when I say we'll be living better without that no-good Marty than we ever lived with him around.
2: Someone's offered to help you, then?
3: Well, there's a weekly income that's been arranged. A distant relative who came into plenty of money.
2: Oh?
3: Now, don't you worry your pretty head about Maggie Hooker, dearie. And you can tell your newspaper we'll be needing their help no longer, thank you.
2: I see. Well, thanks for seeing me, Mrs. Hooker, and I'm really glad things are going to be better for you.
3: Well, now that I get settled in the new place, let me up and drop in for a cup of tea. Thankful I am for what you did last year. Goodbye, dear. Goodbye.
4: Miss Casey, now, Reed.
2: Well, hello, Axford. I guess I'm later than I intended to be, Mr. Reed.
4: We were just beginning to worry about you, Miss Case. It's almost 6 o'clock. How did you make out?
2: All right. I went to 4 places. 3 of them are in just as bad condition as they were last year. The other one, though, won't need help this year.
4: Well, that's another one to cross off the list, then. Now, what's the name?
2: Hooker. The family of Marty Hooker. Mrs. Hooker says she's comfortably fixed from now on, and she intends to move to the west side. Her husband's in jail, I understand.
5: Marty Hooker, did you say?
2: Yes.
5: Say, Reed, come to think of it, 'twas Marty Hooker who confessed to that payroll holdup they tried to pin on Ray Spencer and his gang.
4: Really?
5: Marty Hooker's his name, sure as I'm sitting here.
4: In this case, did Mrs. Hooker say where she was getting the money?
2: Well, she was rather cagey about it. She said a distant relative decided to arrange a weekly income for her and the baby.
4: Well, let's see that list. Well, according to this, Hookers have been among the neediest families for the past 3 years. This windfall from that distant relative is rather sudden, it seems to me.
5: It is that.
4: Moreover, I've been checking this afternoon on those whom Axford reported as being in comfortable circumstances.
2: Well, what did you find out, Mr. Reed?
4: I discovered that in each of those cases, the husband is in prison, each one having confessed to a crime.
5: You don't say. Sure, it's a coincidence, isn't it?
2: Well, it seems mighty funny to me.
4: Yes. It might not be a coincidence, actually.
5: What then?
4: Well, if I knew, I'd tell you.
5: Say no. Maybe I'd better tip Sarge off to do a little investigating. To my way of thinking, all them guys that went to jail were in the same gang. And their wives know where they left some hidden stolen money.
2: Oh, there you are. That settles the whole thing.
4: Well, not exactly. As a matter of fact, though, there may be some connection between all those confessed crooks and some one man or some group on the outside.
5: You got something there, Reed?
4: Well, maybe.
2: Mr. Reed, I was just thinking...
4: Go on, Miss Case.
2: Well, wasn't that racketeer Ray Spencer involved in the payroll holdup case before Hooker confessed?
5: Holy cool. Do you think Spencer's pulling something, Reed?
4: Well, what I think doesn't matter. The main thing is that the police get proof. And from what I've learned about Ray Spencer, if he is connected with Hooker and the others, getting proof against him is not going to be easy.
6: Continue our Green Hornet adventure in just a moment. After finding out that several men from the neediest families in the city had confessed to crimes and gone to prison, with the result that their families began receiving money, Rick Reed, young publisher of the Daily Sentinel, waited patiently for the result of the police investigation. It was several days later when Axford phoned from police headquarters. Hello?
7: This is Axford.
6: Well, what's up?
7: I'm down at cop headquarters. I was just talking to Sarge about that investigation.
6: Well, what's the result?
7: Ray, I can't get anything out of any of those people. And Ray Spencer is laughing in their faces when they question him.
6: Well, Spencer may not be involved, but if he is, as I said before, getting proof will not be easy.
7: Sarge says he thinks there's something funny about the whole setup, too. But it's all so tight they can't break it.
6: I see. Well, if they do get any sort of a lead, let me know.
7: Sure, that I will. See you later. So long.
6: Goodbye, Axford. Looks like it will take unorthodox methods. I'll call Cato on the private line. Cato, I have a job for you to do.
8: Well, it's you, Mr. Bridges. What I should do?
6: You know Ray Spencer?
8: Ray Spencer? I see his picture in paper of him. The old Nightingale Club.
6: Right. And he has his office there. I want you to take the small coupe and go over there, shadow Spencer. Get to know by sight the men close to him. Be careful.
8: Well, what I try to find out?
6: Find out if Spencer or one of his men pays a weekly visit to the slum district.
8: Yes, sir. I watch carefully.
6: Good. Report to me as soon as you find out anything. Goodbye, Cato.
8: Goodbye, Mr. Bridges.
6: It was almost 6 o'clock the following afternoon when Britt Reed returned to his office from a board meeting at the Civic Club. Any messages for me, Miss Case?
9: Yes, sir. Cato phoned and said to tell you that he had a very special dinner waiting for you tonight and wants you to be sure and come home.
6: Oh, fine. Anything else?
9: These letters are to be answered.
6: Well, they can wait.
9: And Axford phoned with a brilliant idea.
6: Well, let's have it.
9: Well, he wants money to buy toys and to hire a Santa Claus outfit so he can appear as Santa at the settlement house on Christmas Eve.
6: That I'd like to see. His way with children will make up for the Irish bros, though. Tell him to go to it.
9: And last but not least, Gunnigan's been asking for you. He wants to discuss a new setup for the city page.
6: Well, tell Gunnigan to work it out to suit himself. I'm tired. I'm going home. I'll see you in the morning, Miss Case.
9: Yes, sir. Good night.
6: Good night.
10: Rick Reed went to his apartment where Cato, his faithful Filipino valet, and the only person knowing his identity as the Green Hornet, was waiting.
6: All right, Cato, let's have it. What did you find out?
5: I find out big man who have flat nose and big ears always with Spencer.
6: A bodyguard, perhaps?
5: That's what I think. This afternoon, this man, whom I learn go by name of Virgil, leave office and go to slum area. I follow.
6: Good. Where did he stop?
5: He go two places. I have names and addresses here. The last place he go is out on the west side of city.
6: Let's see those names. Mrs. Tony Coretta, Water Street. And Mrs. Marty Hooker, West End Avenue. Cato, you really did get something.
5: You recognize names, Mr. Britt?
6: Yes. Both of these names were on our neediest families list last year. Both Tony Coretta and Marty Hooker are in prison. And both their families are living comfortably.
5: What all that means?
6: It means Ray Spencer is involved in a deal somewhere. And I have a pretty good idea about the party place. The police can't go around the law to force the issue, but the Green Hornet can. Let's go.
10: Stepping terrific with panel in the rear of a closet in his bedroom, Britt Reed and Cato went along a narrow passageway built within the walls of the apartment itself. This building led to an adjoining building, which fronted on a dark side street. Though supposedly abandoned, this building served as a hiding place for the sleek, superpowered Black Beauty, streamlined car of the Green Hornet. Britt Reed pressed a button. The great car roared into life. A section of the wall in front raised automatically, then closed as the gleaming Black Beauty sped into the darkness.

0: where we go, Mr. Britt?
1: But first, we'll go to Mrs. Coretta's and Mrs. Hooker's.
0: Well, Mrs. Coretta live in middle of next block.
1: Now, turn off into the back alley. Then we'll head for Hooker's. If they react the way I think they will, Ray Spencer will be stopped once and for all.

0: Mrs. Coretta?
1: Maria Coretta, that's me. It's dark in the hall, so I asked for you.
0: Oh, come inside.
1: No, no. You not come in like that. That mask keeps him out good. Please, you're not
0: hurt to you me. You do what I say. Give me the money you received this afternoon.
1: Oh, you're making a mistake. I know how to get the money.
0: Give it to me.
1: Oh, sure, I give it. I give. It's in my bag. You just not good, Maria. I get it.
0: All right, give it here.
1: Maria, she not having the money for us to live.
0: If you have any complaints, tell them to the man who sent me. Mr. Ray Spencer.
1: Spencer? He sent you here?
0: You heard me. I'll leave now.
1: That's a big Spencer. He pulled the double cross. Double on my Tony. I'm making him sorry. I'm going to tell him I'm sorry tonight.
2: Nothing to be crying about this night.
3: Hush.
2: Sure now. Did that you understand every word I've been saying? I'll be thinking.
3: Glory be. Now who can be calling at a time like this?
2: Prince, is the devil himself.
0: Lady,
2: not a cloven foot will you be setting me out.
0: I'm already inside. Close the door.
2: Sure, and I know you're that green harness. But is Maggie Hooker you're bucking up against
0: me? Give me the money you received a while ago.
2: So that's it, is it? Well, not a penny will I be given to the likes of you, so you can be taking yourself out of here right now.
0: I'd hate to use this gun on a woman. But if you don't...
2: Merciful heavens, I believe you would.
0: I'm waiting.
2: All right. I'll be giving it to you.
0: Hurry.
2: Now, quiet the foul team. Then have the money. But if you scare that innocent little babe, I'll be tearing you apart, gun or no gun. Here's the money, you thieving devil.
0: Thanks. Spencer said it would be easy to get.
2: Hold on. Did I hear you speak of Mr. Spencer?
0: Yes, you heard me.
2: So he sent you here. It is a filthy game to be playing on me poor husband. But to St. Pat will bear me witness, I'll tell Matt Spencer into the law. And you're with him, that I will. I'll call me St. Pat to the headquarters right now. George, you will.
0: Time for me to go. Good night, Mrs. Hooker.

0: that you, Mr. Briggs?
1: Yes, Cato. My plan's working out. Let's get moving.
0: Where do we go next?
1: I have a few more places to visit. Tomorrow, Cato, after things quiet down, you can mail the money I'm taking back to each of those women. After that, the Central would see to it that none of them are suffering.
2: One dark back street of the city after another, the sleek car of the Green Hornet moved like a great purring shadow. Frequent stops were made until finally, each of the places listed on a paper in Britt Reed's pocket had been visited. Then Britt and Cato returned to the apartment to await results. It was after midnight when Sergeant Burke entered the press room at police headquarters.
3: What's the news, Sarge? Is there anything to it all?
4: Plenty, Ashford. You did well to hang around instead of going out with the other C.
3: Give it to me, then.
4: Hold your horses. I got to send a couple of the boys out. Cassidy.
5: Yes, sir.
4: Take one of the boys with you and pick up Ray Spencer.
5: Okay, right away.
3: Ray Spencer? Why are you picking him up?
4: We got a call from several women who claimed the Hornet came there and took back money Spencer was paying them. This is a bargain he made with her husband.
3: What do you mean?
4: Spencer pulled jobs like that payroll holdup. Then got some poor starving guy with a family to take the rap. In return, he promised to pay a weekly sum to the wife. Get it?
3: Holy crow!
4: We got word that several of the guys have already seen the prison warden and retracted their confessions, putting the blame on Spencer.
3: Wait! I got a call to eat. Wait till he hears this. Boy, I've got a scoop this time. So he thinks I don't bring in any news, huh? He'll find out.
4: I'll bet he's sleeping.
3: So what? Reed, this is Ashford.
6: Oh, I might have known. Just when I get to sleep, you have to...
3: Hold on, Reed. The cops are picking up Ray Spencer. He paid a lot of guys to go to jail for him. You know, those poor guys whose families were on our list.
6: Well, what do you know?
3: It was the Green Hornet working with Spencer who broke things open. He went to take back the dough from the families, the women squat, and then the cops found out that
6: the
3: guys were...
6: Did you get the story to rewrite?
3: Well, not yet, but I'm going...
6: Santa Claus, you're wasting time. Get the story in.
3: Sure, Reed, but I'm trying to...
6: Did they pick up the Hornet yet?
3: The Hornet? Now, hold on, Reed. Hey, don't you know it's a
6: well,
3: tough thing?
6: Call me when they do. Good night.
3: Reed, I wanna...
4: Hang up on you,
3: huh? Did they pick up the Hornet yet, he says? Then call me when they do. Phooey. Sometimes I think Reed's losing what little part of mind he has. That I do.
4: You'll lose what little job you have if you don't get that story into the Sentinel.
3: Holy crow. Give me that phone, quick.

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2: I only ask you to bear in mind. I only ask you to bear in mind that this creature, Burke, is on trial, charged with the most brutal murder ever committed in this county. The most brutal it has ever been my duty to present to a jury. Now, I'm not going to keep you much longer. But, you know, whenever possible, I prefer to present my cases.
3: The perspiring prosecutor loosened his tie and continued his summation. His voice rose and fell like an old-fashioned Shakespearean actor's. Burke's skin itched. The little courtroom, sweltering and airless in the July heat, had taken on the unreal blur of something experienced in a nightmare, or seen through the walls of an aquarium. He knew now that he would hang.

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0: The prosecutor had presented him as a ravening beast. A local by the name of Prof Lemoyne had been appointed his lawyer, but whatever interest Prof had been able to work up was lost when his client refused to plead guilty and throw himself on the mercy of the court.
3: Why not throw me in a cage of lions? Anyway, I never killed anybody.
4: So, they got swearing witnesses and circumstantial evidence. That poor girl was local and loved. You're an outsider, and they gotta hang somebody. Only chance you got is to plead for mercy, loud and strong.
5: The offense relations emphasize that there has been no testimony by any witness who had seen the crime committed. Now, folks, do you see anything peculiar in that? The next thing, they'll expect killers to perform their monstrous deeds right on television.
6: Court adjourns till morning. Or until such time as that blasted air conditioner is repaired.
5: But, Your Honor, I'm smack in the middle of my big speech.
6: It will have greater dimension delivered in the proper climate.
0: And the judge looked across at Burke with a kind of smile. Burke had seen a similar expression on the face of a tiger about to be fed.
7: Wake up, Pop. It's beer time.
8: Off you go. Come on, move, son.
7: Thanks for your help, Pop. All the lawyers in this world...
8: Come on, son, move. Not so much yapping.
9: Sheriff?
8: Yes, Davey?
9: I got a lock at the prisoner now. You coming with me?
8: Go ahead.
9: Ain't you coming along, Sheriff?
8: Presently.
9: You ain't staying locked up in here with him.
8: Doesn't look too good, Mr. Burke. I'd better have a private talk with him, sort of prepare him for the worst, just in case.
9: You're too good to him. You treat mad dogs as if they was human.
8: Go have yourself a beer, Davey.
9: Well, it'll be here.
8: Go have a beer. I was sheriff when you were knee-high to a pony. Guess I can handle whatever comes up.
9: Okay.

0: They call him Davy. Claims to be a direct descendant of Davy Crockett.
1: Well, what's he take me for? A hungry grizzly?
2: Well, like he says, you're a mad dog killer to him.
1: Is that what you think, Sheriff?
2: Nope. You may even be innocent. If you're guilty, you're not getting a fair trial. You're not getting a trial at all. You don't want to hang, do you?
1: I'd rather not.
2: They intend for you to hang. Old Bedecker's a hanging judge. They decided on a first-degree murder conviction before the trial. Bedecker's never recommended mercy yet, in court or out.
1: Well, and that's how it's been looking to me.
2: That's how it is, Mr. Burke. They gotta have a handgun. They never pick a local boy if they could help us.
1: We don't have a chance, do I?
2: Not in the courtroom.
1: But I'm innocent.
2: You may be. But even if he was guilty and got a fair trial, I don't like hanging a man.
1: You do it?
2: Part of my job. County's too poor to hire a

0: Professional.
1: I have to spring the traps, Mr. Burke. I've been sheriff here quite a bit, and I've hanged quite a few. Old B. Decker's gonna tell me to hang you. But I ain't going to do it.
2: You're not?
1: Nope.
2: Then who is?
1: Nobody. If I can help it.
2: But Sheriff, what...
1: Hold it. Here.
2: What's that? What...
3: The sheriff opened the package. It contained 6 hacksaw blades.
2: To what's the gag?
1: Put them under your mattress.
2: Huh?
1: Go on. Cigars?
3: Those bars in about 3 hours. Davey won't be back. He gets a brew under his belt. He's gone for the night.
1: Saw through the bottoms, worked the bottoms a little, and they'll fall right out of that upper frame like B-Decker's teeth when he yells too loud. Rotten wood, Mr. Burke. Rotten, like this whole town.
2: I don't believe I understand.
1: Simple. I'm sick of hanging them. I'm retiring in a month. Another on my conscience at this late date. You ever see a man hang? I mean, up close?
2: No.
1: You don't read about it in the papers. They don't make movies out of it or show it step by step on television. Think you're an expert with some practice, but you can never figure it right. Supposed to break their necks, you know, not strangle them to death, but you can never figure it just right. Sometimes rope's too short, they strangle. Takes them a long time to go. Then, if the rope's too long for the weight, it looks worse. Last one I sent up through the trap, his head...
2: Well, in due with that detail thing.
1: Yeah, sure. Everybody ought to be spared the details, Mr. Burke. Let the hangman do it. It's easy to say a man can get out of something if he doesn't like it, but it's never so easy once you're in it. I wanted to be sheriff, and I ended up hanging him. I wanted to quit. Do you know what stopped me from quitting? My wife. But Laura always made me go on and hang just one more, then another, and after that... You see, for every hanging, I got a bonus. Laura likes spending money. Besides, if I didn't hang him, I couldn't be sheriff. Laura always liked being sheriff's wife. I know what it feels like to be in jail, Mr. Burke. I've been in one all my life. You paint pictures, don't you, Mr. Burke?
2: Well, that's why I came down here. And I ran out of gas, couldn't afford to buy any. Why, I didn't have money to hire a lawyer. I'm a painter.
1: Nobody with real money was ever executed in this county, Mr. Burke. It's another thing. Some of the ones we hang are innocent. That don't make a man sleep no better.
2: You really want me to try throwing my way out of here tonight?
1: Less than you want to hang. I don't want to do it.
2: What chance I got after I start running?
1: A very good chance, or I wouldn't be springing you. I don't want you to get caught and brought back, so I'd have to hang you. I got an escape route all worked out for you, Mr. Burke. You'll go through the swamp and stay over at my hunting lodge a day or so. Then I'll drive you to the state line in my truck.
2: Your house?
1: Guess the last place they'd look for you is at the sheriff's house.
2: I guess that's right.
1: I'll get these directions straight, Mr. Burke. You get off the trail at night, you're a goner. They'll get Abe's coon dog on you and you're good to hang.
3: Burke listened carefully to the directions. And then the sheriff wished him luck.
0: went out and locked the jail room door. Burke's nightmare had begun.
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He had to grip the blades in close to the bar and use very small strokes. His knuckles scraped continuously on the splintered wood and rough brick.

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Blood ran down his arm. Four of the blades snapped before he had torn through the first bar.

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He was dripping sweat and the blood had caked over his arm. He began the task of squeezing himself through the gap. Jagged edges of the severed bars slashed along the length of his squirming chest and belly. And then, after 100 years, he was out and free. Outside, he got to his feet and ran.

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He had never thought of freedom before, had always taken it for granted. He didn't really think much about it now.

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He ran through an open turnip field and went through the swamp. The sheriff's directions were constant always in his mind. It was the first time in years he had remembered he had ever been a Boy Scout. He found the Big Dipper and the North Star, and he kept heading south.

He floundered deeper into the swampland. 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He thought of alligators, too, garfish and leeches. But he could do nothing about any of these. All he had to do was to keep moving. This he did, moving away from a hanging. And then he found the boat.

This was the sort of landscape Burke had come south to paint. Instead, he had got drunk in a saloon and ended up being groomed for a hangman's noose. The early hours of the cold morning wore on. Mosquitoes

He followed the sheriff's instructions faithfully, recognizing a particularly striking lichen-covered tree growing out of the black swamp water, here a tree twisted like a letter O, there a part of a bank, which ended at the water's edge with an outcropping of three boulders, like swollen fingers. At last, he reached the basin where the black water lay, shining under the light of the moon. A board announced the way to the

0: This is the place. 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Must be somebody home.
1: The building was bleached white in the hard.

0: You look sort of bad.
1: Don't feel so bad.
2: He looked across at the sheriff, who was dressed in a t-shirt, slacks, and house slippers. Then he glanced sideways and saw the body. A woman. She'd been fat. Very fat. There was hardly anything left of what had once been the face of the sheriff's wife.
0: Laura.
2: A body of a woman. Fat. That was all Burke would ever know about her. A poker lay nearby on the wooden floor, and as bad as Burke felt, something inside him turned to ice.
0: My wife. Remember what I told you about Laura?
2: It was then that Burke noticed the sheriff held a revolver in his right hand. He dialed with his left.
3: What is... I don't understand, Sheriff.
0: Well, you can kennel those hound dogs of yours. The killer turned up here. That's right. Burke. Yeah, I was out doing some night fishing, and when I got back, he was here. Yeah. My wife, Laura, was here, and he got her. He killed her. I figure somebody told him how to find my place, and I figure maybe he intended to hold up here and use one of us as a hostage. When he saw Laura, I guess he couldn't contain himself.
2: At this moment, Burke took a tentative step forward, but the revolver waved him back silently.
0: No. You can take your time getting here. No, he won't cause no more trouble. I took care of that. I saved the county a little money.

0: with the revolver halfway across the room at Burke.
1: Well, Mr. Burke, and you got me out. We're even.
0: No, you... Listen, you can't, I mean...
1: They were going to hang you anyway, Mr. Burke. And this is much easier, it really is. I ought to know how much better it is. I mean, quick and clean this way. And like I said,

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2: We hope you enjoyed tonight's story. Perhaps enjoyed isn't quite the word. At least we hope you felt it absolutely necessary to find out what happened. It's a strange world we live in. That's a truism, I know, often quoted, but like all truisms, difficult to withhold. Next week, something quite different. The story of Mrs. Smith. Yes, I did say Smith. Two S. It was not until the third morning of Mark's visit to the rectory that he noticed anything peculiar about Mrs. Smith, the housekeeper. She was strikingly beautiful, certainly, but there was something else, too. The happenings of that summer are still unexplained. 3 summer weeks Mark decided to spend at Little Haverthatch. On the third day, the mystery of Mrs. Smith began, and the events did not reach their strange, eerie conclusion until 20 days had passed. And on that 20th day, it was long beyond midnight. Mrs. Smith, Beyond Midnight, a week from tonight.
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0: 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Do you think I might try a piece? 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
4: In the beginning, there was Jordan, thinking his lonely thoughts. Out of the loneliness came a longing. Out of the longing came a vision. Out of the dream came a planning. And out of the planning came decision. Jordan's hand was lifted, and the ship was born.
6: You, look out! Are you all right?
7: Yes, they missed me.
6: What was it?
7: A mutant with a slingshot, I think, it dashed down that passageway.
6: You want to go after it?
7: We never catch it, Alan. It's probably 12 decks above us by now.
6: I didn't think they ever came down this far. Patrols usually get them before they reach this level.
7: They get more daring with each generation. This one looked like a female.
6: Male or female, it might have killed us. I told you this trip was pure foolishness. Climbing 24 deck levels to hear a crazy old man rave.
7: We're almost there now. Compartment X-15, level 24. This is the place.
6: This area smells as if it hadn't been visited by a sanitation crew for generations.
7: Part of the ship is almost deserted.
8: Yes?
7: This is the compartment of John the Witness.
8: Who are you?
7: My name is Hugh Hoyland. I'm a cadet from the scientist barracks. This is my friend, Alan Mahoney.
8: What do you want of John the Witness?
7: Only to talk.
8: Are you a believer in Jordan?
7: Naturally.
8: I have heard that there are those among the younger scientists who doubt the word of Jordan.
7: To doubt is death. We're not heretics.
8: Enter.
7: I have brought a gift of tobacco, grown on the richest level.
8: It smells good.
7: I assure you it's the best.
8: Wait here.
9: What a rat's nest. What the devil do you think he can tell you?
7: I don't know. Now, hush.
10: Well?
7: You are John the Witness?
10: I am.
7: Good evening to you. I am Hugh Hoyland. This is my friend, Alan Mahoney.
10: What brings a gentleman of the scientist class to my humble apartment?
7: I have heard that you and your parents before you have long been keepers of the legend of the ship.
10: Since Jordan gave the word.
7: I am anxious to hear the word as Jordan spoke it.
10: Why?
7: You see, among the young scientists, there have been some who talk against the word.
10: There are regulations against such heresy.
7: Some of them say the ship has no purpose. They say that we're here accidentally. That we have no more grace in Jordan's eyes than the most deformed mutant who dwells in the highest level of the ship.
10: What shall I say to you?
7: I wish to hear the word from the mouth of one who knows, that I may become more convinced.
10: Sir, you have gift for the witness?
7: The finest tobacco.
10: Good. I will dim the light. Now, pay close attention. For these are the words as my father's father's father gave them to his son's son's son. This is how the ship came into being. How our people were created. In the beginning, there was only Jordan, thinking his lonely thoughts. In the beginning, there was darkness, formless and dead. Out of the loneliness came a longing. Out of the longing came a vision. Out of the dream came a planning. And out of the planning came decision. Jordan's hand was lifted, and the ship was born. Mile after mile of good compartments, tank after tank for golden corn, ladder and passage, door and locker, fit for the needs of the yet unborn. He looked on his work and found it pleasing, meet for a race that was yet to be. He thought of man, and man came into being. Then Jordan checked his thought and searched for a king. Man untamed would shame his maker. Man unruled would spoil the plan. So Jordan made the regulations, some to speak and some to listen. Order came to the ranks of men. Crew he created to work at their stations, scientists to guide the plan. Over them all he created captain, made him judge of the race of man. Thus it was in the golden age.
9: These are the true words.
10: As my father's father taught them.
9: But what of the strange beast-like people on the upper levels of the ship? Surely Jordan did not create them.
10: Jordan is perfect. All below him lack perfection. You have heard of the legend of Huff?
9: I have heard that he mutinied against Jordan.
10: Darkness swallowed the ways of virtue. Sin prevailed upon the ship. And before wisdom prevailed and the bodies of Huff and his followers were fed into the converter, some of the rebels escaped and lived to father the mutants. They are tainted with the sins of their fathers.
9: One more question, witness.
10: Speak.
9: What is the ship?
10: The ship is a great sphere. 25 kilometers wide and 100 levels deep.
9: I know that, but what about the upper levels?
10: The regulations forbid us to venture into the upper levels, but it is said that beyond the levels of the mutants lies the forbidden place where Jordan's spirit prevails.
9: So I've heard. But something troubles me. Something which prompted my coming here.
10: Yes, my son.
9: What lies beyond the ship?
10: What?
9: What lies beyond the ship?
10: This is heresy.
9: Answer me.
10: I will not permit such talk. The ship is complete. The ship is universal. The ship is everywhere. The ship is endless.
9: Ah, you're muttering to those of a frightened old man. They answer nothing.
10: You question the world?
9: I think you lie.
10: Hear me, Mr. Highland. For what you have already said, I can have your body fed to the converter. Your soul launched on the endless trip.
9: You threaten me. You, for Jordan's sake. You think I fear this dried fig of a man? You.
5: Sir, my friend is impetuous. He doesn't understand.
10: I might be persuaded to forget a substantial gift.
9: You pig. You. Come on, Alan. The sight of this so-called holy man offends me.
10: No, you shall not leave.
9: Don't try to frighten me with a gun, old man.
10: Remain where you are, heretic.
9: I warn you, put down the gun.
10: No. No closer.
9: Drop it.
10: Very well, then. Death to the heretic. Alan, get him.
9: Is he dead?
5: I don't know.
9: Come on, Hugh. We've got to get out of here.
5: Now where? We can't go back. They feed us into the converter. What's that?
9: The old woman must have turned in an alarm. Come on, the patrol will be here in no time.
5: Where can we go?
9: The upper levels.
5: But the mutant.
9: We'll have to take our chance. What's in there? That's the patrol we've got to climb.
5: Down the corridor, quickly.
11: Hold! Hold till we fire!
9: The ladder.

0: You wait. How far are we from the outside wall?
1: Judging by the slope of the deck, about 2 miles.
0: Mutant territory.
1: Come on, we'll try this passageway.
0: You what?
1: I don't know. I feel as if we're being watched.
0: It's your imagination.
1: Perhaps I...
0: Right, get a grip on yourself. This is big as a dog.
1: Come on.
0: I can't drag myself much further.
1: We've got to find a compartment with water.
0: Oh, if only you hadn't asked him that stupid question.
1: There's no use going over that.
0: Why did you do it?
1: Why? Alan, I've been thinking about it for a long time. And when he began to give me those stupid pat answers, well, I just saw red, I guess.
0: But who are you to question the ways of Jordan? When you asked me to go with you to visit the witness, I thought you wanted spiritual help. I never dreamed
1: that. I'm sorry,
0: you...
1: Alan. I couldn't foresee this. I didn't know what...
0: Wait. Wait a minute.
1: Now what? Another shipwreck?
0: No. I thought I saw something move near that bulkhead.
1: I didn't see anything.
0: Maybe my eyes are going bad still. You heard?
2: Alan, look out!
1: Where am I? What are you? Get away from me! Alan! Alan! Look out for that knife! Stay away from me! Alan! Alan!
3: Don't kill him, Bobo. Not yet.
1: Who are you?
3: Forgive my friend Bobo. Like so many of my people, he's rather impetuous where members of the so-called super race are concerned.
1: Who are you? What place is this?
3: As you can guess from my leg, I'm a mutant.
1: Where is Alan?
3: Your friend is dead. I was not able to restrain my people in time to save him.
1: Why don't you destroy me and get it over with?
3: We do not kill for pleasure, Mr. Hoyland, only when necessary.
1: You know my name?
3: I read your identification tag.
1: Who are you? Mutants can't read.
3: My name is Gregory. I'm a leader of my people. Although we are unfortunate in our heredity, Mr. Hoyland, many of us are quite intelligent.
1: Why do you live like animals?
3: You would rather live like free animals than like regimented slaves, as you do.
1: I've heard that you practice cannibalism.
3: Undoubtedly, you hear many things about us. We raise our own cattle on the upper levels, and those of our people who choose to farm raise enough crops for our small population. But turn your head. Why?
1: This one. I've never seen a creature like him.
3: Bobo is an unfortunate. He was born without the power of speech.
1: How can you tolerate a monstrosity?
3: We have learned to live with difference. If we began to destroy our imperfects as you do on the lower levels, there would soon be no one left.
1: It violates the regulations, the word of Jordan's.
3: You know, Mr. Hoyland, your people are really primitive and barbaric.
1: You dare say that to me?
3: I dare say a good deal more. Let us go to my compartment and speak further. I'm always interested in information of the lower levels.
1: I won't give you any information.
3: Bobo, I want Mr. Hoyland in my cabin, please.
4: Hey.
3: I advise you to go quietly, Mr. Hoyland. Bobo has a hatred of superior beings, which is unfortunate, but quite understandable. Proceed.

0: Answer, Mr. Harlan.
1: This is where you live?
0: Yes.
1: But you have books.
0: Stolen from your libraries, Mr. Harlan.
1: Compton's Astrophysics. The Philosophy of Interstellar Navigation. Celestial Mechanics. You have read these?
0: Most of them.
1: Why did you bring me? What do you intend to do?
0: You believe in Jordan, Mr. Harlan.
1: There is no other belief.
0: And the trip? I suppose you believe in the trip, too.
1: Well, what else is there to believe? When you die, your remains are fed to the converter, and your soul makes the trip.
0: And where does the trip take you?
1: Why, to Centaurus, of course.
0: Where, what is Centaurus?
1: Why, Centaurus, mind you, I'm just telling you the orthodox answer. Centaurus is where you arrive when you've made the trip. A place where everything is happy and everybody's happy and there's always good eating. It's mythological, of course.
0: And you believe this?
1: The peasants believe it, literally. But many of the younger scientists like myself know that it's figurative, symbolic. Why do you ask?
0: Didn't it ever occur to you, Mr. Harlan, that the trip is exactly what your peasants believe it is? That the ship and all the crew were actually going someplace? Moving?
1: The ship can't go anywhere. It already is everywhere.
0: Imagine a place bigger than the ship, much bigger, with the ship inside it, moving inside.
1: But there can't be any place bigger than the ship. There wouldn't be any place for it to be.
0: Oh, for heaven's sake. Listen. You know the lowest level?
1: Yes.
0: If you started digging a hole in the lowest level, where would that hole go?
1: Where would that hole... Oh. No, it's forbidden to think such a thought.
0: Where would it go?
1: No. No, I can't think about it.
0: Bobo! Bobo, we're going to take Mr. Harlan to the place.
1: Where are we going?
0: To the top level.
1: But it's certain death.
0: Nonsense. I've been there 1,000 times. Come along.
1: No, I won't. You can't make me.
0: I think we can. Now, shall we proceed peacefully, or shall I have Bobo persuade you?

0: the door, Bobo. Inside.
1: What place is this?
0: This, Mr. Hoyland, is the main control room. Why, Mr. Hoyland, you're trembling.
1: It isn't true. There is no such place except in mythology.
0: You younger men are so wise, Mr. Hoyland, except for one thing. This happens to be the main control room of the ship.
1: But it's nothing but a huge room with an instrument panel.
0: What did you expect?
1: How do you know this is the main control room?
0: See these instruments? Using them, the navigator many hundreds of years ago actually steered the ship on its voyage.
1: I don't understand.
0: I didn't suppose you would. Your people have been so steeped in superstition and ignorance that the whole concept has lost its meaning. Sit in that chair. Don't be frightened. Sit down.
1: Very well.
0: Look up. What do you see?
1: Nothing but a huge shield.
0: Watch it for one moment, Mr. Hoyland. You are going to see something that few of us have ever been privileged to witness. Something so dazzling that you may find it hard to accept at first. But it is there. It is a reality. And ultimately, you must accept it.
1: What are you doing?
0: I'm dimming the lights. Don't be frightened. Keep your eyes focused on the shield above us. Ready? Watch.
1: The shield! It's sliding back!
0: The universe, Mr. Harlan. The universe in all its beauty. The stars, the planets, the suns, the moons, and the constellations. This is your heritage, Mr. Harlan. The heritage you've been too stupid to see.
1: But it can't be. The ship is the universe. There is nothing but the ship.
0: Ah, but there it is. You see it before your eyes, spread out like a canopy of glory. You still deny it? Answer me, Mr. Hoyland. Do you deny it?
1: No. No, I can't. They lied. They lied. Why did you close the shield?
0: You will see it again if you're not afraid.
1: I'm not afraid.
0: Many times. I've shown this to others of your people whom we captured, and though they saw it before their very eyes, they would not believe it.
1: Tell me about it. Tell me about the ship, about the universe. What are these things? How did this come about?
0: Many thousands of years ago, on a planet like those you've just seen, a planet called Earth, a scientist named Jordan decided to build a ship that would carry men from one planet to another. For many years, Jordan and thousands of others studied and planned. And when they were finished, they built the ship. A ship so large that it had to be assembled in its own orbit beyond a place called the moon. 60 years it took them to construct. And when it was finished, a whole new science had been conceived. Then the trip was begun. The trip that was to land a colony of Earthmen on a far-off planet called Centaurus. Millions of light years beyond the furthest planet ever reached before.
1: How do you know these things?
0: Among my books are the log which Jordan himself kept, and the records of the journey for the first 40 years.
1: What happened?
0: There was a mutiny. A man named Huff led a rebellion of those who wanted to turn back. In the struggle, the navigators were killed, and the crew fell into a state of anarchy. In the years to follow, small groups of men tried to organize the ship for navigation, and each time they failed. Finally, the whole idea was abandoned. And so for centuries, we have swung in space, unmanned, undirected, living in a lost world of our own making, without purpose, without direction.
1: Why have you told me this? Why have you brought me here? You could have killed me.
0: Can you guess?
1: No. No, I can't. Unless... But it would be too fantastic.
0: Well?
1: You want to finish the trip. Yes, that's it.
2: What would it take to do it?
3: A miracle, almost. The crew would have to be trained. Many people, each skilled in a certain duty.
2: Couldn't you train your own people?
3: We are too few. Besides, the main drivers in the lower levels where my people are forbidden to go. No. It would mean that both our peoples would have to work together. Our differences encouraged rather than denied.
2: It can be done. You showed me. You can show others. I can show them.
3: Can you?
2: I'll see the captain himself. I have an uncle on the central board. I'll tell him what I've seen here.
3: And do you think he'll believe you?
2: Send one of your people with me.
3: That's asking a good deal.
2: I'm risking a good deal by going back.
3: Very well. Bobo will go with you.
2: He can't talk.
3: There would be no need for talk. I will write a message guaranteeing safe conduct for a group of unarmed scientists to visit the main control room. Bobo will take you safely through our territory. What happens when you reach your own level is up to you.

0: One moment. Yes, what is... You.
1: Quick, Uncle Edison.
0: But this mutant...
1: He's harmless, please.
0: Now, what is this? You're wanted.
1: I know all about that. Listen, Uncle, I must see the captain.
0: The captain? Are you mad?
1: You're a council member. You can get me to see him.
0: They'll kill you. You're wanted for heresy.
1: I don't care. I must speak with the captain. You're close to him. You can arrange it.
0: I don't understand why...
1: Uncle, listen to me. The ship is moving. I can prove it. Do you understand? There is a purpose in the ship.
0: I don't understand what you're babbling
1: about. Never mind. Just talk to the captain. Tell him I have information of tremendous importance. Tell him I've arranged a truce with the mutants.
0: A truce?
1: Here, show him this paper signed by their leader. Do it, Uncle, for my sake.
0: I don't know.
1: Please, Uncle. If I'm to die, let this be my last request to you.
0: Very well. I'll speak to the captain. I'll try.
2: You say, Mr. Ireland, that you saw this with your own eyes.
1: I swear it, Captain. I swear it on the word of Jordan.
2: Let me see that paper again. What do you think, Commander Hurst?
3: I don't know, sir. It might be a trick.
1: I guarantee you safe conduct.
2: If these things are as Mr. Hurland reports them, it would pay to risk a few lives.
3: The man is a convicted heretic.
2: Still, we mustn't discount his word entirely. He has a safe conduct. The mutant risked its life coming with him. I think we might investigate.
1: You will do it.
2: I'll have an expedition outfitted. Dismiss, Miss Starlin.
1: Thank you, sir. Thank you.
3: Captain, do you...
2: Commander Hurst.
3: Sir.
2: You'll make the necessary arrangements for an expedition. I trust you understand.
3: Perfectly, sir. Perfectly.
4: Mr. Hoyland.
1: You'd better halt your men here. This is the spot.
4: Control, halt. I see no welcoming party of mutants.
1: There will be none. Their leader will meet you inside the main control room.
4: You don't say. And just where is this main control room?
1: Beyond that door.
4: I see. All right, men. Ready arms.
1: Why do you ready arms?
4: In case of ambush.
1: Ambush? Don't you think they could have ambushed you on the way up here a good deal more easily?
4: You know, Mr. Hoyland, I think you're a muti lover. They have a place in the converter for that kind.
1: Lieutenant, are you mad?
4: No, Mr. Hoyland. But most certainly you are. To think that we could be lured up here to be slaughtered with a fantastic story about some mythical control room.
5: Guns ready, sir.
1: Lieutenant, I warn you, these people have acted in good faith. If you break
4: all... I am yours to open the control room, Mr. Hoyland.
1: No, not until those guns are dismounted.
4: As leader of this expedition, I order you to call them.
1: I refuse. You cannot do this thing. This is no way to keep a truce.
4: Very well, if you refuse. Oh, there! Mutants! Come out!
1: For Jordan's sake, Lieutenant.
4: Be quiet for comfort. Mutant! Open the door!
1: Please, Jordan, don't let anything happen. Please don't.
4: It's opening. Ready, men. Someone's coming out.
0: Look at his leg.
1: Horrible.
4: Steady.
0: He's walking toward us.
1: Yeah, I can't stand this.
0: Look out!
1: Gregory! No! You fools! You killed him!
4: Here come the rest of them. Fire!

0: That should teach them a lesson they won't forget. All right, men. Inside the room. Boylan, you're under arrest as a conspirator in this ambush.
1: Ambush, you fool, you blind, stupid fool.
0: That'll be enough. Have you been inside this place before?
1: Yes.
0: What's all this machinery?
1: These are the controls he would have used to steer the ship.
2: He's gone out of his mind, Lieutenant.
0: Steer the ship?
1: Who? The leader. The one you killed.
0: This ugly mutant?
1: This ugly mutant happened to be a man of true greatness.
0: You're mad.
1: Am I? This man had a vision which could have saved you, but you chose to kill him because you couldn't stand the sight of his difference from you.
0: I'll not listen to these ravings.
1: Close your ears. Shut your minds against the conscience that tells you it's wrong to kill. It tells you that your need to be arrogant only proves your inadequacy to yourself.
0: Shut him up. Don't listen to him, man.
1: You can't shut your ears. My words sting you. You cannot shut your mind. And you cannot shut your eyes. Don't! Do it!
3: The roof. It's moving back.
4: Look. Let the vision of this confound your ignorance and blind your eyes. This is the heritage you tried to stifle in your own breast. This is the heritage of stars and open skies for which men have yearned for centuries. Try to destroy this, and you will only destroy yourselves.
5: Death to the heretic.
4: Kill me if you choose. But I say to you that this you cannot keep from our people. That they will seek it out, and the ship will be manned, and the ship will be steered, and there will be freedom and purpose and respect for ourselves. This is your heritage.

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0: stay where you are. Do not break the stillness of this moment. For this is a time of mystery. A time when imagination is free and moves forward swiftly, silently. This is The Haunting Hour.
1: This is Dustin Hoffman asking you to join me in aiding the children.
2: The noise within the police precinct drowned out the bigger noise of the city without. But the office of Inspector Brogan was quiet. He had said all he was going to say. And now he waited for the little man to speak. The little man with the patch on his forehead and the bandage around his arm. The little man who sat opposite him. The puzzled little man with the nervous eyes and the tense staccato speech.
3: But I tell you, Inspector, I ain't mixed up with them guys.
2: We found you with them.
3: I know, but that was only an accident, my being with them. The whole thing is an accident, even from the beginning.
2: Then why don't you tell me about it from the beginning?
3: What's the use of telling? You won't believe me. Nobody would believe me. The whole thing is a case of nobody believing me.
2: All I know is that we found you with them. If you don't start talking, I'll believe plenty.
3: Oh, what the heck. I got nothing to lose, I guess. Except my neck.
2: That's right.
3: Might as well spill it. Well, you know me. I'm Joe Morris, and I drive this hack, see? This was a couple of days ago.

0: Where to, mister?
1: Anywhere, but make it fast.
0: What's it, buddy?
1: There's $20 to step on it. That mean anything?
0: $20? She's all yours, buddy. Now, where do you want to go, friend?
1: Joe Morris. That's you, isn't it?
0: That's what it says on the license under my smiling face, friend.
1: Joe, I'm going to be frank with you. In fact, I got to be. You're the only one that can help me now. I got to get away. I'm being followed.
0: You mean one of those cars is tailing us?
1: I'm sure of it.
0: Don't look that way to me.
1: You got
0: to
1: believe me, Joe. I'm in a terrible spot. You see, I'm on a special mission carrying an important letter that could help all of us. All of humanity. It's got to be delivered.
0: Slip the oil to me easy, pal.
1: You don't believe me, huh? Well, take a look at the shoulder. They got close enough to get a bullet hole into me yesterday.
0: Now, listen, friend. I don't want no part of this, see? I don't want to hear no more. There's a catty coop following me, like you said. I'm going to shake him, and when I do, you scram quick, see?
1: You got to do this for me. Ed, it's $500. I can't explain now how important it is. When you deliver it where it's addressed, there's $1,000 more waiting for you.
0: Look, mister, I'm making a quick stop at that corner. Get out and get out quick.
1: I'm leaving the envelope and $500 on the back seat.
0: Hey, listen.
1: I'm counting on you to get that envelope delivered.
0: Now, wait a minute.
1: And don't cross me, brother.
0: Hey, come back. You can't do this to me. Come back. Hey. I yelled after this guy, but he just ignored me. Then all of a sudden... These guys in the coop that was following us were plenty smart. They found us all right. My fare started running back to me. It was time to get moving. I started to shove in the clutch. Funny, my fingers had got kind of stiff. Couldn't seem to work right. He was hit. Again. I could see him out of the corner of my eye. Stagger. Stop. Stagger. Kind of keel over easy and slip down into the sidewalk like he'd never want to get up again.
2: Hey, they get that guy in the cab.
0: They got him. They got him, sure. But they weren't going to get me.
2: Hey, stop! Hold it! Hey!
0: I stepped on it. Hard. After a while, I got to thinking. $500. I counted them. My wife, Bess, was going to like that. I looked the envelope over. It was addressed to Mr. Kramer. K-R-A-M-E-R. Hotel Crescent. I opened it. The key dropped out. It was little. It wasn't a house key. There was only one piece of paper inside, and the writing on it didn't make no sense. Like a secret code. Yeah, that's what it was. See... Maybe this dead guy wasn't giving me a spiel after all. Maybe this paper was a plan that some right guy ought to have his hands on. Something that had helped the country. Then I thought, things like that never happened to me. Stop kidding yourself. Be smart. Play it safe. Pocket the $500 and call it quits. Nobody knows anything about it but you and the guy that was bumped. But that $1,500 in one lump would sure look good. Double or nothing. Come on, Joey, where's the old nerve? Double or nothing. Why not?

0: Yes, sir. Can I do anything for you?
1: Yeah. Yeah, I want to see Mr. Kramer.
0: Just a moment, please. I'll see if he's in. Excuse me. Kramer? Kramer?
1: I guess that's it.
0: He checked out early this morning. He left no forwarding address.
1: Oh, I see. Thanks.
2: Oh, excuse me. Did I hear you ask for Mr. Kramer?
1: What's that?
2: Kramer. Are you looking for Kramer?
1: No. No, I ain't looking for Kramer.
2: You sure?
1: Sure, I'm sure. And so long.
2: Be seeing you.
1: What's that?
2: I said I'd be seeing you.
1: Thought to myself, what am I getting into? I should have kept out of that hotel. I should have steered clear, sticking my nose where it didn't belong. Burn the letter quick, a voice keeps yelling in my head. Burn the letter and take up power.

0: before some mug steps on your face. Well, I drove out to the sticks and burned the letter and got rid of that key. And then headed back to the house. Altogether, it must have taken 2 or 3 hours. And when I got there... Brother, when I got there...
1: Hello, Joe. How are you?
0: Huh? Talking to me?
1: Who else? Remember me? Remember the little talk we had at the Crescent Hotel?
0: Oh, yeah. Say, how come you know my name and where I live?
1: Easy. I copied down your license number. There's a way of getting a hacky's name and address if you know his license number.
0: Okay, what's on your mind?
1: Did you read the paper? About the guy that was shot just after he got out of a cab? Tell you a secret, Joe. I happen to know who this double-crossing jerk was. And a friend of mine tells me that this jerk jumped out of a cab just like yours.
0: Now, listen, mister, I don't know nothing.
1: Just call me Smitty, Joe. And you know what else? I think this guy who was riding in your cab, I think he gave you a letter.
0: Listen, fella, you're barking up the wrong tree.
1: That letter was addressed to Mr. Kramer. And I'm telling you like a brother that Mr. Kramer don't like his mail held up. In fact, you can hand it over right now.
0: I ain't got no letter. I tell you, I don't know what you're talking about.
1: Now, Joe, you're kind of dumb for a family man.
0: What do you mean?
1: Well, I've been checking around, Joe. I know all about that wife and kid. You know, a family man is supposed to protect his wife and kid so nothing happens to him. You get it? Now, you and I know Mr. Kramer don't live at the hotel anymore, so I'll expect you to have his mail on you the next time I call. I'll be seeing you, Joe. And you know, I keep my word.
0: Come on, Joe. I think. The gears in my head wouldn't turn over. They were frozen. I knew I shouldn't have bent the envelope. I could have handed it over, and that would have been the end of it. Then I got worried about Bess and Jimmy. Suppose something happened to them. I had to go upstairs right away and see that nothing would happen to Bess and Jimmy.
2: Hello, Joe. Have a hard day?
0: Nothing special, Bess. How's Jimmy?
2: He's sleeping, thank heaven. I finally got him off to bed.
0: Did he cough much today?
2: No, not much today. Maybe that medicine's doing him some good. He even ate his soup today.
0: Don't you worry none, Bess, honey. We're going to take care of Jimmy. We're going to give him all the sunshine and dry climate he needs. His own man ain't going to let him down. See this?
2: Joe.
0: 500 good American smackaroos, and it's just the beginning.
2: Joe, where did you get all that money? Now, you promised me you wouldn't gamble. You said you'd stay away from that bunch of petty crooks.
0: I haven't fooled around with any of those guys since Jimmy was born, honest.
2: Well, then how did you make $500?
0: I can't tell you, Bess.
2: Well, then I can't take it.
0: Well, that makes me look good, doesn't it? Here I twist my brains inside out trying to get hold of the coin to take care of Jimmy. And when I get it, you don't want no part of it. Well, somebody gave it to me just like that. So it's mine and you can take it.
2: No.
0: Well, that's gratitude. Here it is on the table. Do you want it? Do what you want with it. I'm going out. I was tired, angry. I didn't care about anything anymore. I just walked to my cab, figuring I'd get in and cruise around a while, trying to relax. Well, I get my hand on the door handle, but I don't have time or the strength to open the door. Believe me, I had a right to freeze.
3: I've been waiting for you, driver.
0: Sorry, mister, the cab's taken.
3: Yeah, I've taken it. Get in.
0: I don't think you heard me, bud. What's that?
3: A shiny little 38, Runt. Get in, I get nervous.
0: Okay. Put it away, will you?
3: Got the envelope on you?
0: Huh? What envelope? What are you talking about?
3: The letter Smitty wanted from you.
0: Smitty?
3: Cut the act. I've been trailing the boat here.
0: Look, I don't know Smitty. He just stepped into my cab.
3: That's all right, Runt. I don't like Smitty either. He don't like me, Lefty. didn't give that mug the letter, did you?
0: No.
3: Then hand it over.
0: I ain't got it.
3: Is that a fact?
0: Honest, I don't know what this is all about. Honest, I'm just a cabby trying to get along.
3: Put up that meter. Now drive. I'll tell you where to go. A friend of mine wants to see you. Keep going straight. Keep going.

0: 560 KSFO is proud to bring you these great American broadcasts, part of the real entertainment we have for you every night. This is Jerry Gordon. Here's more of the best.
1: Go on in. This is the cabbie boss, Joe Morris.
2: Well, I'm sorry we've put you to all this trouble, Mr. Morris.
3: Who are you?
2: Kramer is my name. I believe you have a letter for me, which you received from a friend who is, unfortunately, no longer living. Speak up, Mr. Morris.
3: I don't know anything about it.
2: I know you have the letter. Now, if you're worried about the money you're supposed to get...
3: Don't you believe me? I ain't got it.
2: Was it $1,000? $1,500, then. All right, how much did Smitty offer you? I'll top it.
3: Nothing. I don't know why you keep picking on me. I ain't got the letter. I burned it.
2: Take a good look at me. Know who I really am?
3: Yeah. I saw your picture in the papers yesterday. You're Big Eddie. Yeah.
2: You have a good memory, Mr. Morris. I just got out. Did a 5-year stretch, but I've still got a very good memory, too. I never forget a double-crosser. You know, Smitty used to work for me. Now he's trying to cut in on me.
3: You mean he ain't part of your gang?
2: That's right. He's not connected with my organization. So if I were you, I wouldn't give him that letter.
3: But I tell you, I ain't got no letter. I got scared. I burned it.
2: Very interesting. I understand you have a family, Mr. Morris. Is that right, Lefty?
1: Yeah, that's right, boss. We just come from where he lived.
2: Now, we don't like to get violent, Mr. Morris. So I'll expect that letter sometime tomorrow. Lefty will get in touch with you. You can go now. But I'd stay away from that rat, Smitty. It won't be safe around him.
3: Well, there I was. Two gangs wanted one letter that I didn't have. I thought, maybe I ought to spill it to the cops. But it was so mixed up, I figured they wouldn't believe me neither. The cops couldn't believe me. Smitty didn't believe me. Big Ed Kramer didn't believe me. Even my wife, Bess, didn't believe me. I got behind the wheel and cruised around for a while and then headed for my friend Willie's pool room. I can dope a lot of things out when I'm shooting pool.
4: What's the matter, Joey? You sure are off your pool game today. Like taking candy from a baby. Anything wrong with Jimmy? Anything I can do for you, fella?
3: No, thanks. This is something I get into myself and I got to figure it out myself. Figure it out for myself. What good's one letter you don't have when two tough guys want it? Now, if I had two letters, then a crazy idea popped into my head. I ran over with it to Willie's office. ALIR4X6-J. That ought to do it. Makes as much sense as that other letter I burnt. I put one copy in each envelope and one small key. Maybe giving each of them a letter would do the trick. Maybe I'd be free and clear again.
4: You got it?
3: Yes, Smitty, here it is. Oh, no thanks. No, I don't want no money.
4: If you're smart, you'll forget you ever saw me.
1: Well, Runt, you got it?
3: Yeah, Lefty, here it is. Oh, no, I don't want nothing.
1: If you ever see me or Big Ed again, you never laid eyes on it. You get it, Runt?
3: That was that. If I didn't see them again, I'd know it worked. And that Joey Morris had pulled himself out of a jam again. If it worked.
5: Well, Joe, there was a man asking for you today. Said he'd call again.
6: Hey, Joe, a couple of fellas asking for you. One of them was that same guy.
7: Joe, some fellas were in the pool room an hour ago asking for you. They...
3: But it hadn't worked. Why had I ever thought it would? Crazy idea like that. I decided I had to get out of town for a while, lay low. I headed home to tell Beth.
8: I
5: knew there'd be trouble when you brought all that money home. I knew it, Joe. I knew it.
3: Okay, okay, okay.
5: Oh, Joe, why don't you go to the police?
3: Stop gabbing at me and listen to me. Keep the door locked and don't open it except for Willie and me, understand?
5: Yes. Why?
3: Poor Bess, please don't ask questions and don't let Jimmy down in the street by himself, understand?
5: Don't let Jimmy down in the street by himself? But, Joe, what is it? What's the matter?
3: Nothing, only don't. Don't. Don't. I get back to the cab, but I never had a chance to turn the key in the ignition. There was an old friend of mine waiting. Smitty.
8: Slip me a phony letter and think you can get away with it, huh? Let's go.
3: Smitty, believe me, I couldn't help it. They made me do it.
8: Yeah?
3: Honest, I was bringing you the real letter when they stuck a gun in my stomach and took it away. Then they give me that phony one to give to you.
8: You expect me to fall for that?
3: Killing me ain't going to do you no good. I'm just a little guy. Big Ed Kramer's got the letter now.
8: If you're lying, if you're giving me another wrong steer, you won't know what hit you when I catch up with you.
3: I watched him walk down the block. It was getting dark, and after a while, I couldn't see him at all. I thought maybe I ought to call the police like Bess said. Maybe I ought to talk it over with her. Tell her everything. I went back into the house and up the stairs until I got to my floor. He was waiting in the shadows, practically in front of my door.
2: Hello, Mr. Morris.
3: Kramer.
2: I thought you'd be coming this way. Mr. Morris, I always take my hat off to a smart guy. Slipping me that fake letter.
3: What could I do? There was one letter and two guys wanted it.
2: I quite understand your position. Now, Lefty's outside. We're going to get in my car and drive off. Now, Smitty is up the street waiting for us in his car. And he's going to follow us to a nice, dark spot. And you know what? You're in on this all the way. After this, I think you listen to reason, Mr. Morris.
3: There was no arguing with this Kramer guy. That gunny he handled scared me plenty. Lefty was waiting, like he said, and we drove off. We only went maybe half a mile to where there was some vacant lots, and Kramer made me get out. Smitty's car had been following us about a couple of blocks down, and we could hear it purring in the distance.
2: Get in the middle of the road, Morris. In the lights. Fast now, or I'll blow your head off. And wave your hands. That's it, wave them. That'll stop your friend Smitty.
9: Hey, you. What's the idea?
2: Let him have it, Lefty.
1: He's as good as dead right now.
3: They murdered him as quick as that. The air smelled funny, but most of it was gasoline. At first, I thought the bullets had hit the gas tank, then...
2: Don't pour it all there, Lefty. Spray some of that gas on the back seat.
1: We got another can left, boy.
2: Well, snap it up.
3: Hey, what's going on? What are you doing?
2: Very simple, Mr. Morris. I want you to watch Smitty disappear with your own eyes. Then you'll be sure. You won't have anyone to worry about. But me. You got it?
3: I got it. Right under the ribs. First they killed him, and now they were going to burn him. This guy wouldn't stop at nothing. Bess wasn't safe. Jimmy wasn't safe.
2: Lefty, give us a hand with this stiff. He sure put on weight since he was with me.
3: I pulled out a pack of smokes, unconscious, and a book of matches. Then it come to me like a flash. Get it over with. Burn him. Burn it all. Burn it all.
2: Hey, Morris, put that light out. What do you think you're doing? Get away from that gas, you fool. Lefty, stop him. Get him before he...
3: That's all I remember, Inspector, till I woke up here in the police station.
2: You dead sure about that?
3: Oh, no. If you'd only get my wife and ask
2: her... If it weren't for your wife, you might not be here alive.
3: How's that?
2: You see, Morris, your wife notified us. After she overheard Kramer hold you up in the hall outside your apartment door. That's what saved your life. We've been looking for you and Kramer. We've had our eye on that big boy since he left jail.
3: You mean you believe me, Inspector?
2: Except for one point.
3: One point?
2: Yep. And I want this straight goods, Morris. Did you really burn that letter?
3: Honest, Inspector, I told you. I'm sorry I ever saw the letter.
2: Okay, okay, I believe you. But too bad. That letter would have told us where Kramer's friend hid all the money his gang stole before we sent him up the last time. Well, we'll run across that safe deposit vault someday, somewhere. You can go now, Mark.
3: Gee, Thanks a million, Inspector. Thanks.
2: Oh, by the way, Morris, I got to be at 125th Street in 20 minutes. Run me up there, will you?
3: 20 minutes? Gee, I'm sorry, Inspector Brogan. I couldn't make it in 20 minutes. You see, I'm cruising at strictly the legal speed limit from now on.
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10: Journey into space. The BBC presents Jet Morgan in Operation Luna. After spending one lunar day on the moon, Jet Morgan and his crew prepare to make their long journey back to Earth. But when the time came to take off, nothing in the ship would function. All efforts to find the reason for the ship's failure were fruitless, and the four men spent the lunar night, equivalent to 14 Earth days, within the ship, waiting and hoping. On the 10th day, strange tapping sounds were heard outside the ship as though somebody or something were inspecting it. Then, just as the sun was rising on the lunar horizon, the power unaccountably returned and the ship sprang to life. Once more, preparations for takeoff were made and radio contact with the Earth was attempted. Then, in the televiewer screen, appeared the image of a strange object.
11: Good heavens! Is that the thing Lemmy saw during the guessing game? Is it Lemmy? Is it?
12: Well, you should know. You said you saw it yourself. You all did.
11: Yes, but not like this, with the rising sun lighting up every detail. We only caught a glimpse of it.
12: That's when it arrived. It's been sitting out there ever since.
13: You mean it landed here?
12: Well, what else are we to think?
13: Then who is it? What is it?
12: Must be H.G. Wells' lot.
11: There's only one way to find out. We'll go out there.
12: Eh? No, but we can't. It's time for us to leave. We can't spare the oxygen.
11: We've got a couple of hours yet.
12: But you don't know what that thing is or what it can do to
11: us. The very reason I want to go. This is the biggest thing we've seen since we landed here. We can't pull out on it now.
12: But, Jet, you...
11: You're willing to come with me, Mitch?
14: Yes, Jet. I'm all for it.
11: Then get the suits, Lemmy. We're going out.
12: Now, wait a minute, Jet. Think what you're doing.
11: Eh?
12: None of us know what that thing is out there.
11: That's just why we're going outside, to find out.
12: It's too risky. We ought to take off while we got the chance. If you get stuck out there or get lost or something, it might be hours before we find you again.
14: We have no intention of getting lost. Come on, Jet.
12: But if you should, for any reason, it'll ruin any chance we've got of getting back to Earth before our oxygen supply runs out.
14: We have more than 12 hours before we need worry about that. Meanwhile, that thing's sitting out there, just waiting for us. We can't pass up a chance like this.
12: Look, there'll be another time. We'll be back.
11: But that, whatever it is, may not be. We should photograph it at least. There can't be any danger in that.
15: Oh, all right, Jet. If you're quite sure you know what you're doing. Get your suits on. I'll open the hatch.
16: Thanks. Lemmy.
15: Yeah?
16: Keep working on that radio. Try to raise Earth if you can. Tell them what we've seen and what we're doing.
15: Right.
16: Now, if you wouldn't mind handing me the camera, Doc, we'll go down.
15: Hey, here you are.
16: Thank you. Okay, Mitch. Right. You first. Now, keep us on the televiewer, Doc, and keep the recorder going. Take down every word we say.
15: Right.
16: And don't worry. We'll keep our distance. We'll just take a good look at it, take a few pictures, and be right back.
12: Hello, Earth. Hello, Earth. Rocket ship Luna calling Earth.
16: Okay, Doc, close the hatch.
15: Hatch closing.
12: 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Oh, I suppose they still use radio back on Earth.
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15: 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Lemmy,
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18: 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A spaceship? Then we thought all hope for you had been abandoned.
12: It will be, unless somebody does something about us and quit.
18: Lemmy, who is it?
19: Let's get out there, Jet. Lemmy can handle the radio.
18: Open the door, Doc.
15: Main door opening.
18: Where are you, Luna?
12: Where do you think we are? On the moon, of course. Been stuck up here a fortnight, Earth time, and unable to communicate due to power failure. Can you help us?
18: Anything you say. We're in constant contact with the Met Office in London. We'll relay your messages to them.
12: Good. Tell them we're trying to contact the rocket launching ground at Wongawala, Australia. Ask London to raise them and tell them to communicate with us. It's urgent. Very urgent.
15: Crater and, object in full view. Can you see it, Jet? How does it look?
17: Exactly the same as on the screen. It appears to be circular. About 40 feet in diameter and 10 feet high. The general shape is rather like a donut, but with a dome-like roof. Mitch is now taking pictures of it. You getting this, Doc?
15: Yeah, every word. Sounds just like the thing I saw.
17: It appears to be made of metal. The sides are very smooth, with no visible seams or doors, but something like portholes or windows are at the base of the dome. It lies at the bottom of the crater. There's no sign of movement either near it or within it that we can tell from here.
15: Jack?
17: We're now going out, Doc, for a closer look.
15: Watch your step.
17: We will.
20: Jet, this is the biggest thing that could have happened to us. This must mean that there is life in other parts of the universe.
17: No, don't let's go jumping to any hasty conclusion.
20: How else could a thing like that appear from nowhere? Shall I go first?
17: Yes, but wait at the bottom of the ladder. Now, don't attempt to approach the thing alone.
18: Hello? Hello, rocket ship Luna. Weather station XLG calling rocket ship Luna. Over.
12: Hello, XLG. Luna calling.
18: Have passed your message to London, who are now contacting Wongawala. Keep listening out. You can expect to hear from them very shortly. Are you all safe? Jet and Mitchell and Doc Matthews.
12: Yes, we are. We haven't all the oxygen left we'd have liked, but we've just about enough to get home.
18: Glad to hear it. I suppose you'll be taking off any minute.
12: Well, yes, except that Jet and Mitch have left the ship. We can't take off till they get back.
18: Left the ship? What for?
12: Well, there's a thing out there. They've got to look at it and take a picture of it.
18: What sort of a thing?
12: Looks like another spaceship. It landed here during the night.
18: You sure it's not the man in the moon dropping in for a cup of tea?
12: Don't you believe me?
18: Well, at least you're in good spirits up there, joking at a time like this.
12: Oh, I'm not joking.
18: Well, if you say so. Now, you better listen out for Wongawala. He should be calling you soon. And good luck.
17: Hello, Doc. Jet calling.
15: Receiving you. Go ahead.
17: We've touched down on the moon's surface and we're walking towards the crater. Let us know when we're in camera range.
15: Okay.
12: Doc, did you hear that? Them fellas down in Greenland don't believe us.
15: Hardly expected them to. I can hardly believe it myself.
18: Hello, Luna. Hello, rocket ship Luna. Control calling. Calling from Wongawala launching ground. Can you hear me? Come in, please.
12: Control. It's Control. Did you hear that, Doc? We got him. Hello, Control. Hello, Lemmy calling. Lemmy Barnett calling from the moon. Where you been all this time?
18: Where have you been? What happened? Why didn't you take off?
12: We couldn't. The whole ship packed in. We couldn't get a peep out of her. We've been stuck up here ever since. But we're all right now.
18: Thank goodness for that. You're more than a week overdue. We've given you up as lost.
12: Well, we're not. We're all here, large as life, and can't wait to get home.
18: How soon do you expect to take off?
12: Just as soon as Jet and Mitch get back.
18: Get back? Where are they?
12: They're outside. Outside, looking at the, blimey. Hello, Earth. Hello. Hello, Earth.
0: Lemmy, the ship, the thing.
12: Hello, Earth. Come in, please. I've lost contact.
0: Hurry, for Pete's sake. Come over here. Look.
12: Doc.
0: Oh, I'm here.
12: Doc, that noise.
0: Look at the screen. Look at the dome on that thing. It's moving.
12: Huh?
0: Moving slowly. Look, it's opening. The top is opening. There must be something in there.
12: Can Jet see it? Jet!
0: Hello, Jet. Hello, can you hear me? Jet. Mitch, this is Doc. Can you hear me? Don't move. Stay where you are. Stay where you are.
12: Oh, it stopped. Jet. Mitch.
17: Hello, Doc. This is Jet. Come in, please.
0: Hello, Jet. Hearing you.
17: We've been calling you. Didn't you hear us?
12: It was that music. Came on again and we couldn't hear anything as usual. I lost contact with home, too.
17: Doc, the dome of the ship or whatever it is has slid back. It's open.
12: Yeah, we know. We saw it. Come back into the ship, Jet. Come back.
17: What do you think, Mitch? You can go back if you want to. I'm not going. Not yet, I'm not.
0: Oh, Mitch, where's your common sense? Jet, bring him back.
17: Come on, Mitch. I'm not going back. But, Mitch, you're not afraid, are you? No, I'm not. But if there is anything in there, something hostile, how do we defend ourselves? We've no weapons, nothing.
20: Oh, even if we had, they probably wouldn't be any good against whatever it is.
17: All the more reason for caution.
20: You're just scared.
0: You have no right to say that, Mitch.
20: I've got every right to say what I darn well please.
17: Mitch, if anything should happen to us, what about Lemmy and Doc? How do they get home?
20: I'm going on. I'm going right up to that thing. If nothing comes out, I'm going to take a look inside.
17: Oh, no, you're not. It's too risky.
20: Who's going to stop me?
17: I am.
20: I'd like to see you try. Go on.
17: Mitch, pull yourself together.
20: I'm going.
17: Mitch, come here.
20: Leave me alone.
17: I won't come here.
0: Jet, don't fight. The suits, you'll damage them.
20: You hear that, Jet? If you use force, you might kill us both. That's better. Fighting won't get anybody anywhere.
17: Mitch, what's got into you?
20: It shouldn't be hard to figure out. For years, I've worked on our ship, sweating my inside out, designing her and building her. And then, when we get here, here's another one, completely different in design. Probably holding a whole lot of secrets about long-distance space travel. And you want me to bypass it. Go back into our ship and go home without so much as taking a close look at this one.
17: We've photographed it, haven't we?
20: Photographs. What can they tell us? We might just as well have photographed the image on the televiewer screen.
17: Mitch, what exactly do you want to do?
20: I want to go up to that thing, touch it, walk all around it, examine it.
17: But the top has just opened. Something must have opened it, and that something may come out.
20: I'm prepared to risk it. Do you want to come with me?
17: Yes, I do.
12: Jet, wait. Jet, do as Doc says, please.
17: Mitch, I'll come as far as the crater's rim. If you want to go down it, you go, but don't get out of my sight.
20: All right. If that's what you want, I'll do it. It'll be better than nothing.
17: Did you hear that, Doc?
12: Yes.
17: Then we'll start walking towards it. Slowly, Mitch, take your time.
18: Hello, Luna. Hello, Control calling. Have lost contact. If you can hear me, come in, please.
12: Hello, Control. Luna calling. Sorry for the interruption, but that music came on again.
18: Music? What music?
12: Baldy. Oh, well, the fact is Jet and Mitch are still outside the ship, and we can't get them back in.
18: Outside? What's the matter with them? Don't they know you must take off as soon as possible?
12: Yes, they know, but there's something out there. Mitch won't leave it alone.
18: What is it?
12: It's, well, we're not sure.
17: Now approaching crater rim, Doc.
0: Can see you.
18: What do you mean, you're not sure?
12: Well, we're not. That's why Jet and Mitch have gone out.
17: Now on crater's rim.
0: Lemmy, shut up. I can't hear what Jet's saying. And come over here and handle the recorder. I can't watch it and the televiewer.
12: Hello, Earth. Look, there's a bit of a panic on up here. I'll call you again in a few minutes.
18: All right, but don't leave it too long.
12: Blimey, Doc. Why does everything have to happen at once? And why can't they leave that thing out there alone and let us get home?
0: Shh, Lemmy. Mitch is going down into the crater now. Hello, Jet. Everything all right?
17: Not tonight, is.
0: How about you, Mitch?
20: I'm not dead yet. Just walking across the crater floor.
12: Nothing's come out of that thing. I suppose there is somebody or something in it.
0: How should I know? Keep your mind on that recorder.
17: He's getting close, Doc.
0: Yeah, I can see him.
17: All right, Mitch?
20: Of course I'm all right. They're only a few yards off. I'm right up to her. Seems to be made of metal, all right.
17: What kind of metal?
20: I wouldn't like to say. A kind of aluminium, at a rough guess. And darn solid, too.
17: Hey, Mitch, do that again.
20: Do what? kick it. Like that?
3: Yes, I heard it.
20: What?
3: I heard it. I heard your kick.
20: Impossible. You can't hear any noise up here. There's no atmosphere for the sound waves to travel in.
3: Oh, I didn't hear it direct. I heard it through my radio.
20: What? Doc, Lemmy, did you hear it?
15: Yeah, just as you did.
20: Do it again, Mitch. I heard it myself that time. First, I thought it must be the vibrations within my suit. But it definitely came through the radio.
15: But how could it?
3: There's only one explanation. Either that thing itself or something inside it is a radio, a transmitter. It transmitted Mitch's kicks and our sets picked them up.
20: Hey, Jed, I want to walk around this thing.
3: No, Mitch. It'll take you out of range of the televiewer and out of my sight.
20: Won't take a couple of minutes. I'll keep talking so you'll know where I am.
3: Do you hear me, Mitch? No.
20: And here I go, walking round.
3: Will you listen, Tony?
20: Now on western side. No different here. And no way in from this side that I can see.
15: The fool. He's out of sight now, Jed.
3: Keep quiet, Doc. Listen for him.
20: Now on southern side. Hey.
3: What is it, Mitch?
20: Well, there's one thing about this ship that's the same as ours.
3: What's that?
20: A retractable ladder. And right now the rungs are extended. It's almost like an invitation to go in.
3: Never mind that, Mitch. Keep walking. Just go round.
15: I can see him, Jed. He's walking up the ladder.
3: For heaven's sake, be careful.
15: Can you see him? His head has appeared over the far side.
3: I can see him now.
20: Well, I'll be... Hey, Jed.
3: Yes?
20: I can see right down into it, into the cabin.
3: What's in there?
20: Nothing.
3: What?
20: Nothing.
3: Are you sure?
20: Of course I'm sure. There's a circular cabin, flat floor, plain walls, and a ladder leading out of it. I'm going in.
15: Oh, no.
20: Well, I made it. I'm in. It's not quite so empty as I thought.
3: How do you mean?
20: Well, the walls seem to be made of octagonal-shaped panels, each one a slightly different color from the next. And there are two rows of buttons at the top of each panel.
3: Leave them alone. Don't touch them.
20: You don't think I'm that crazy, do you? Beats me where the crew can be, if it ever had one.
3: How's it going to get here?
20: Could be remote controlled.
3: Yeah, I suppose it could, but who by and where from?
20: Search me. Meanwhile, I'll search this cabin. Maybe this is just the airlock or something. The actual living quarters are further inside.
15: Oh. Oh, no. Doc. Listen, it's here.
21: Jet. Jet.
3: What is it, Doc?
15: Oh, the noise. It's here again. We can both hear it this time.
3: So can I.
15: Something's going to happen. It always does.
21: What about Mitch?
3: Hello. Hello, Mitch. Mitch, can you hear us? Mitch. He doesn't answer. Doc, you try to raise him.
21: Hello, Mitch. Can you hear me? This is Doc calling. Hello. Hello. Hello, Mitch.
15: It's Doc now. Call him again. He should hear us now, Doc.
3: Hello, Mitch. Can you hear us?
21: Jet's already calling him. Oh, why did he have to go in that thing?
15: And why doesn't he come out?
3: Hello, Mitch. Hello.
20: Hello, Jet. What's the panic?
3: Did you hear us calling you?
15: And didn't you hear the music?
20: It's nothing to be scared of.
15: Aye?
20: I said, it's nothing to be scared of.
15: That's what I thought you said.
20: None of us is going to be hurt. This ship is just different from ours, that's all. Run on an entirely different principle. Its magnetic field upsets the working parts of our ship to a greater or lesser degree according to how much power is being used here.
3: Mitch, what on earth are you talking about?
20: It's all so simple.
3: Look, either come out of there or I'll come over myself.
15: No, Jet, don't.
20: That would be asking for trouble.
3: What do you mean?
20: Stay where you are. Don't attempt to move any closer.
15: What's got into him, Jet?
3: I don't know. Doc, is the recorder going?
15: Sure, of course it is.
3: Then watch it closely. Take down every word he says.
20: This ship is from another world. Millions of miles away. Hundreds of light years. It's from the other side of the universe.
3: That's impossible. For anything to travel that far would take thousands of years.
20: Television would seem impossible to an ancient Egyptian.
3: I don't happen to be an ancient Egyptian. And you know as well as I do that flight from such a distance is impossible.
20: You're right. You're not like an ancient Egyptian. A prehistoric man would be a better description.
3: What's the matter with you, Mitch?
20: Time. That's the secret. Journeys through time. Leave here. Whoosh. Next moment you pop up 1,000 years from now. Or back a couple of thousand.
3: Will you please explain what all this is about?
20: Can you explain a geometrical problem to a monkey? You'll just have to take my word for it.
3: What?
15: His crackers. Whatever happened to him in there sent him clean off his rocker.
3: Mitch, listen to me.
20: No. You listen to me. What are you doing here? Where are you from?
2: Doc, what can we do?
21: Talk to him. Keep talking to him.
2: All right, if you think it best.
17: Well, we're from the Earth, but you know that.
20: At first we thought you might be, but it hardly seemed possible. We decided you must be from some other planet.
17: Eh?
20: Is that a surprise? That there are other people in the universe besides yourself?
17: Well, I suppose it's possible, but...
20: Possible? Life is universal. It crops up wherever it is given the slightest chance. Do you think your tiny planet was unique? There are millions of stars with planetary systems. Millions of planets teeming with life.
21: He must be crackers. Mitch is the one fellow who would never say anything like that unless he saw it. And definite proof.
15: Shh, he can hear every word you say.
20: You all find this hard to believe, don't you?
17: Well, it's not that, Mitch, but this is so unlike you.
20: Now you're beginning to understand.
17: What do you mean by that?
20: Why do you interrupt the peace of your sister planet? What is your business here?
17: Surveying, photographing, the establishment of a lunar base, in time.
20: Not in time. You haven't conquered that yet.
17: How do you mean?
20: You've got a lot to learn. Already you are tearing your own planet to pieces, destroying it. And now you mean to do the same here. Isn't that your intention?
17: If there are minerals here of use to us, we'll dig them out.
20: It is your intention.
17: But if our civilization is to carry on, to progress, we need fuel, metal, radioactive materials. The moon appears to have great stores of them. Supplies on Earth can't last forever.
20: One day you will find that they can.
17: What?
20: Watch your step, Earthmen. There are things out here, even on the fringe of space, you don't comprehend. You don't understand. Can't understand. That no beings in a three-dimensional world can ever hope to understand.
17: Three-dimension? You mean there is another dimension? Hello? Hello, Mitch, can you hear me? Mitch, hello? Hello?
20: I can't understand it. I don't understand it at all.
17: Hello, Mitch? Mitch?
20: Hello, Jet. It's no good. It's beyond me.
17: What is?
20: All these panels and buttons. Don't seem to be any doors, nothing. If there is a way further into this ship, it's absolutely undetectable.
17: Mitch, come out of there.
20: Come out? But I've only just this moment got in.
17: Come out, do you hear?
20: I can't leave it now. Oh.
17: What's the matter?
20: I don't know. I'm getting Alan quick.
21: And here he comes.
20: Darn quick.
21: He jumped.
20: Mitch, be careful. Don't run.
21: A lot of notice is taken of that.
20: Good Lord, Jet. That thing's alive.
17: Alive? How do you mean?
20: Well, I don't know. It began to vibrate.
17: Is that all?
20: It's enough, isn't it?
21: Jet, look. The dome. It's closing.
17: What?
20: Yes, it is. Got out just in time.
17: Let's get back into the ship quick before we all go crazy.
14: I tell you, Jim, I wasn't in there above a minute. I hardly said a word to you, and then I felt the thing come to life, and that's when I jumped and came running back to you.
16: Doc, you recorded everything, didn't you?
15: Everything.
16: Play it back. Let Mitch hear it.
14: There's nothing I'd like more. You've got me worried.
20: What's the panic?
17: Didn't you hear us calling you?
21: And didn't you hear the music?
20: It's nothing to be scared of.
14: Eh? Does that mean?
16: It's your voice, isn't it?
20: Nothing to be scared of.
21: That's what I thought you said.
20: None of us is going to be hurt. This ship is just different from ours, that's all. Run on an entirely different principle.
14: But I never said any of those things. I wasn't in that ship long enough to say half that.
16: But you were, and the recorder's proof of it.
14: Let's listen to it. Let me hear it.
17: Mitch, what on earth are you talking about?
20: It's all so simple.
17: Mitch, either come out of there or I'll come over myself.
20: Watch your step, Earthmen. There are things out here, even on the fringe of space, you don't comprehend. You don't understand, can't understand. That no beings in a three-dimensional world can ever hope to understand.
17: Three-dimensional? You mean there is another dimension?
16: Well, Mitch...
14: It's fantastic. It's unbelievable.
16: This is Doc's diary all over again.
15: And you, Jet, slipping backwards in time.
16: You know, it all ties up in a peculiar way.
14: Well, how?
16: You go in there and time seems to stand still. We hear your voice over our radio and record it. But so far as you're concerned, you were in and out of that ship in less than a minute. Well, when I went into the crater, the same sort of thing happened to me. I was unaware of time passing. But according to you three, I had disappeared. And I was gone for more than 2 hours. You know, the whole business does seem to be connected with time in some way.
15: Maybe. But the music Lemmy's been hearing, the stuff I wrote in my diary, how do you tie that up?
16: I don't know. Unless they were trying to contact us in some way. If so, they finally succeeded through Mitch.
14: But who are they? What are they? Where did they come from?
12: The other side of the universe, according to you. Or should I say, your voice?
11: Of course, that's it. They're time travelers.
12: Yeah. Time travelers?
11: Yes. It's been known for years that the only way to get to the really distant stars is to travel through time. And that's just what that ship must do.
12: Then why couldn't it have arrived 100 years from now? Or 100 years ago? Why did they have to pick on the very time when we landed here?
16: They must have been just as surprised to see us as we were to meet up with them. Yeah, that's why they tried to scare us off, frighten us, put the ship out of action.
15: Why should they want to do that?
16: Because they're afraid of us.
12: Hey? What, them afraid of us?
16: Well, why not?
15: But they seem to have so much more knowledge, more intelligence, if you like.
16: Well, have they? Or is it just a different kind of knowledge?
12: But if they can travel through time, or whatever that means, they must be vastly superior to us in every way.
16: Lemmy, can you fly and find your way instinctively like a homing pigeon?
12: Do I look as though I can?
16: Do you consider the homing pigeon superior to you, then? More intelligent? Just because he can do something you can't do?
12: No, I don't.
16: Well, that's how it might be. Whoever made that ship out there can travel in time. Not because they're necessarily superior to us, but because that's the most natural way for them to carry on. They probably couldn't travel through space if they tried.
12: Oh, well, yes, I see what you mean. Well, think.
16: If only we had their secret. Think of the things we could do.
12: If only we had the oxygen. Think of the time we could stay here. Are we ever going back?
15: No, he's right, Jet. Maybe we've bumped into something that's going to rock modern thought to its foundations, but unless we get word of it back to Earth, and quick, it's going to be lost forever.
16: Yes. Lemmy, open up that radio. Call us. Tell them we'll be leaving in a few minutes. Tell them we're going back.
12: That's the best bit of news I've heard up to now.
16: Doc, Mitch, start getting ready. Take off in 30 minutes. Well, Doc?
15: I've rotated the camera 3 times. There's no sign of it. It must have taken off. Or done whatever it does to get from one place to another.
14: Well, we're not going out to look for it, that's certain.
16: Stand by to take off. All set?
12: Okay.
15: Okay.
14: Yeah, ready.
16: Gyro.
15: Gyro.
16: We'll keep the motor going until we reach 3,700 miles an hour. Then we'll cut her.
14: Cut her? But escape velocity is 5,300.
16: We don't need escape velocity. Not to go into an orbit around the moon.
14: Who said anything about an orbit around the moon? I thought we were going straight back.
16: When we started out on this trip, it was definitely arranged we should circle the moon at least once to see what the other side looked like. It's something scientists have wondered about for centuries.
15: But, Jed, that was if everything was normal.
16: Everything is normal now. The ship's working, isn't she?
12: But for how long?
16: We're going to circle the moon as arranged. Now stand by for firing. As soon as the correct speed is reached, we'll turn the ship through 90 degrees, increase velocity, and get as close to the surface as we can.
15: Standing by.
12: Okay.
14: Okay.
16: Firing in 10 seconds. Five, four, three, two, one, contact!

0: Well, it doesn't look any different from the other side, does it? Craters, mountains, plains, just the same.
1: I didn't expect it to be all that different.
2: Hey, Chet, come over here. Look at this.
1: What?
2: Directly below us now. Biggest crater I've ever seen, about twice the size of Copernicus.
1: Yes, I can see it.
3: It's crammed full of little craters, tiny ones in regular lines.
1: Yes, there's a tendency for craters on the Earth's side to form lines of a sort, but not like these. This just can't be natural.
0: I'll say they can't. Those craters are moving.
1: What?
0: Yes, they're leaving the ground.
1: Not craters at all, they're ships. Just like the one that landed near us.
4: Dozens of them.
0: And they're coming up here. They're coming up after us.
5: 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Other parts were played by David Jenkins. The orchestra was conducted by Van Phillips, who also composed the music. Journey into Space was written and produced for the BBC by Charles Chilton.

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2: What about that?
3: No. It's quite nice, though.
2: Is it? Do you think I might try a piece? I'll have 2 ounces, please.
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1: You know, some marmalades get some of their tang from added flavoring. While Robertson's Golden Shred gets all of its tang from Seville oranges. What would you rather have for breakfast?
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My dear daughter Lily, you have often asked questions of me about the family. Now I, Opal Coyle, leave this letter to you with my will to be read by you alone. As you well know, I was reared in great isolation by my grandfather John Carrick, a harsh, bad man. I never knew my parents nor who they were, only that they had brought disgrace on the family, and I was the disgrace. At the age of 17, I ran away from home to be with the man who became your father. In the winter of 1890, my grandfather died, and I returned to the house for the first time since I'd run away from it and him. In the course of sorting through his few things, I found an attaché case tied up with hard twine, full of papers, official printed documents, an old school jotter tied with a blue notebook marked Oma Asylum, and both filled every inch with writing, a newspaper cutting from the Mid-Ulster Gazette pinned to the last page with a rusty safety pin, and a short document in my grandfather's hand. It was only when I had read to the end of them that I realised the truth. You are the same age I was when I discovered them. These things go in circles. The first item I picked up was the jotter, written by Bella Carrick, dated January 1867. This is what Bella wrote. My father hired him at the Cookstown hiring fair. He is so young, his first hiring. I make him out to be about 14, 2 years younger than me. He has green eyes. He come home shivering, thin, his bones sticking out. Like a scaldy, Hannah said, hardly fit to be out of the nest. But out of the nest he is. And hard ground he has fallen onto, for my father is a hard taskmaster, and we are all frightened of him. Hired boys, Hannah the servant and me. Hannah is like a mother to me, and does not tie me up in moon nights when she is supposed to. I'm always sorry for the boys as they come half year by half year. None of them ever comes back for the full year after the life they've led with us. They always have raw red chilblains, and sometimes in the winter they try to warm their hands.

0: comes at our big fire with its hanging chains and iron pots, but they can't stick the heat. So frozen are their fingers that it hurts too much as a thaw. But he, Otto Kid, never comes in. He's too frightened, I think. Behind my father's back, I have knitted Otto a pair of gloves, but he cannot be seen to wear them whenever my father is around. One day, he had happened on him wearing them, and he used the strap on him, and the buckle broke his skin where it stretched over his bluish bones. My father kept goats, and he said when he came back from the fair that when he heard the boy's name, Kid, being called out, he hired him for the sake of it. He treats the kids of the goats better than he treats the boy. He likes to call Kid, Kid, and when Kid comes running, he says he was only calling the goats and shouts at him for neglecting his work and cuffs him around the head. They say here that I am moon mad. It is true. When there is a full moon, an undertow on my body takes me out of the house, and I am not myself at all, but a spirit of the night. I do not believe in fairies, though many around here do, but on the night of the full moon, I feel I am like a fairy and can fly and float when the moon shines in the entire world. I can no more resist a full moon than if a rope was bound around me and me tethered to a horse. On the same day that he hired Kid, my father came home with a new thing called a flashlight. It is his pride and joy. He got it in Cookstown Market. I know where he hides it, and on moonless nights, I use it to go out in the dark. I have to be careful not to use it too much, for the carbide has a short life, and if it runs out, there will be eruptions. I love that flashlight, the way it captures the same light as the moon in its wee glass bulb. It is hard to get out of the house without making noise at being so old and creaky, and it takes stealth, but my window opens onto the roof of the woodshed, and inch by inch I can let myself out and slither down silent as a snake and creep into the goat house and flash it just long enough to see his sleeping face, his green eyes closed, his eyelashes on his cheek, no more than a baby. I do not go near the goat house on the nights of a full moon. I watch it rise over the fringe of the forest and hang there, all a tremble like myself. How can it rise, pull itself up so solemn, so silent and golden over the dark tree-lined horizon, and float there like a great glimmering disk? Watching it, I want to cry with some strange feeling, something dark and longing. I long for him too. This is the truth. They found me with him. They've locked me up in my room and nailed down the window. They've not found this notebook. Hannah cries and says I am to be taken away. I will hide it in the back of the press till I get back, God willing. The next book, Lily, was marked Bella, Carrick County Asylum, Oma. It was written in the same hand. How long is it? I cannot remember so well now the medicine they give me. We were so young and thought we knew nothing, and in my innocence I thought my craving was only to be out in the silvery light when the world reversed into its opposite and everything was limned and glinting. One moon night, when I was in a bright field watching how each thistle was outlined in silver, I heard a big dog fox barking, and I crept towards the noise and I saw him, Otto Kid, lifting his little fox of a face towards the moon and calling to it, while the big fox sped back, guarding his territory. I stayed still, so afraid was I, for he was not like the boy I knew, but a dangerous thing, like a silver wolf. He ran, crouching along the edge of the ditch and through the bracken into the old wood, and when he was well gone, I slithered back to the house and climbed up to my window. But I knew that the calling high echo I could still hear was him calling to the moon. Though I put my pillow over my mouth to stop myself answering him, joining him, I could not, and I hurled myself to him across the fields, and we met in the woods, and we were changed people after, and drenched in the light. Afterwards, on the nights of the full moon, I would already be in the grass by the trees waiting for him, and as he ran down to the wood, I would follow as quick as him. We wear so many clothes here, heavy felt and boiled wool, and even our night clothes are such heavy linen they weigh you into sleep. But the moon is ferocious bright, and I am still compelled to try to get out, and I know I am not alone, for in the other wards there are moon elves and moon cows and moon mad people, and I know I am one of them, though now they say I am plain and simple mad and have put me in with the demented who pay no heed to the moon. Heredity is a strange thing. I was beaten till I bled when my father found me with him on the night of the full moon. I called my baby Opal. It is like a moonstone, though they said it was not a real name, and I was allowed to feed her till she was weaned, and she stirred and cried on certain nights, and I held her close to stop my own wild heart. Before Opal was taken away from me, I told her over and over how much I loved her, how beautiful was her father, and how good, but afflicted with the same cravings as myself. I hope that knowledge is buried within her as it is buried in all of us. That moon madness is not madness at all, but an old memory of when we were all younger. People danced to the lunar goddess. Silver nights are full of goodness, and I would be happy if I knew she was allowed out in the moonlight.
1: Lily, the next document was Otto Barnes, taken down from the defendant by Constable Samuel Black of the RIC in the case of the State versus Otto Kidd on a charge of attempted suicide. In the summer of 1867, I was hired to a farmer by the name of Carrick up near Cookstown. I'd heard of him the year before when Johnny Coyle had run away from his hiring with him. So hard it was. He was never called Johnny Coyle, but a nickname do, meaning black, the same as I am Ban. It means white, sir, for my family for generations back has run to fair hair. Johnny had been beaten by his parents for returning because he had let them down, and they had the keeping of him for the months till the next hiring fair, as well as the losing of the 5 shillings he should have earned. Johnny told me that the man had a daughter who was wild, strange and moon mad. She could not be kept in on the nights of the full moon. I listened without saying anything, but I was exalted because something happens to me too on the night of the full moon when the land is silver, and I must be among it, and there is nothing I can do about it no more than you could hold your breath for long. You would have to breathe or you would burst. Yes, sir, she did used to come and look at me in dark nights when I was lying in the goat's bed to try to keep warm. She was in a nightdress. She never got in with me beside the goats. But I was not asleep. What she had, and I wanted, was the magic box. Square and silver with a glass thing on it. I had never seen a yoke like it before. The moon in a box. It lit up where she walked, and sometimes it flickered. I wanted it. On the nights of the full moon, I would be lured out, and I'd pull off my clouts no matter how cold it was, and would run into the shining wood, past the badgers, black and white in the moonlight. And one night, as I ran across the fields calling to the foxes, she was there, running alongside of me. I took her hand, and in the woods we lay in each other's arms, and that was the first time. She told me then it was called a flashlight. She gave me the loan of it. She warned me she must get it back quick in the morning, for her father would kill her if he found that she'd stolen it. But I went roaming, and I fell into a ditch of water, and it was extinguished, and I could not find it no matter how I searched. I got home by the light of dawn before I was missed. Yes, sir, that is right. I asked to borrow the horse's reins. I said I was taking the horse for a drink, but I went into the barn and got the ladder and hitched them over the rafters and around my neck and kicked the ladder away. She it was who found me hanging, and when she got me down she put her mouth to mine like she'd done on the nights before, only this time she breathed life back into me instead of sucking it out of me. Then, Lily, there was an old cutting from the Mid-Ulster Gazette. A young boy charged with attempted suicide at Omagh District Court was remanded to Omagh Jail for 3 months to await trial in the Circuit Court. The boy, who was not represented in court, asked to speak to Justice Rice in private. He attributed his attempted suicide to his fear after losing a bicycle lamp. And finally, my dear daughter, this page of my grandfather's hand attached to the newspaper cutting. When it became clear that my daughter was with child, I knew, though the vixen would not admit it, not under any threat or duress, that the father was Otto Kidd, and lucky the day I clapped eyes on him. Like a hare he was, big-eyed and wild. I went to see him in Omagh Jail, where he'd been sent for a year's imprisonment after being remanded for 3 months for breaking the commandments. His sentence was nearly up, and I did not want him to try to find her, though if he had but known it, she was only a stone's throw away in the asylum. I told him that my daughter had died in childbirth, and that he was a thief, a murderer, and a libertine. She did not die, but she is dead to me, and incarcerated where she can do no further harm. He died by his own hand in the jail, on the same night I saw him. God rest him. I reared her daughter Opal, an unchristian name, as best I could. But there's bad blood in her, and I watched her close in the nights of the full moon so that she could not get out, though she made many a bid for it, and cried the night away. She ran away with an unmannerly man when she was 17. I believe there's a daughter, Lily, or some such. Every woman who has crossed my path has brought me bad luck. No doubt Lily will be crying for the moon too. I curse it in the sky above.
0: Lily, you know as much as I do now. I examined the records at Oma Asylum, and my mother died there in 1890 when she was 40. The same age as me. We could have rescued her if he had let on, but my grandfather was a cruel man. Let us hope they all rest in peace, and that the moon shines in their graves wherever they may lie, as I know it will soon shine on mine. Your most loving mother, Opal Coyle.

0: The Hiring Fair by Polly Devlin was read by Francis Tomalty. The producer was Anne Simpson. 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

0: Far out in the uncharted backwaters of the unfashionable end of the western spiral arm of the galaxy lies a small, unregarded yellow sun. Orbiting this at a distance of roughly 90 million miles is an utterly insignificant little blue-green planet whose ape-descended life forms are so amazingly primitive that they still think digital watches are a pretty neat idea. This planet has, or had, a problem, which was this. Most of the people living on it were unhappy for pretty much of the time. Many solutions were suggested for this problem, but most of these were largely concerned with the movements of small green pieces of paper, which is odd because, on the whole, it wasn't the small green pieces of paper that were unhappy. And so the problem remained, and lots of the people were mean, and most of them were miserable, even the ones with digital watches. Many were increasingly of the opinion that they'd all made a big mistake in coming down from the trees in the first place. And some said that even the trees had been a bad move and that no one should ever have left the oceans. And then one day, nearly 2,000 years after one man had been nailed to a tree for saying how great it would be to be nice to people for a change, a girl, sitting on her own in a small cafe in Rickmansworth, suddenly realized what it was that had been going wrong all this time, and she finally knew how the world could be made a good and happy place. This time, it was right. It would work, and no one would have to get nailed to anything. Sadly, however, before she could get to a phone to tell anyone, the Earth was unexpectedly demolished to make way for a new hyperspace bypass, and so the idea was lost forever. Meanwhile, Arthur Dent has escaped from the Earth in the company of a friend of his, who has unexpectedly turned out to be from a small planet somewhere in the vicinity of Betelgeuse. His name is Ford Prefect, for reasons which are unlikely to become clear again at the moment, and they are both in dead trouble with the captain of a Vogon spaceship.
1: Sir, Earthlings, I present you with a simple choice. Think carefully, for you hold your very lives in your hands. Now choose. Either die in the vacuum of space, or... Tell me how good you thought my poem was.
2: I liked it.
1: Good.
3: Oh, yes, I thought that some of the metaphysical imagery was particularly effective.
1: Yes?
3: Oh. And, interesting rhythmic devices, too, which seem to counterpoint the,
2: Counterpoint the surrealism of the underlying metaphor of the,
3: Humanity of the,
2: Vagonity.
3: What?
2: Vagonity.
3: Vagonity, sorry. Of the poet's compassionate soul, which contrives through the medium of the verse structure to sublimate this, transcend that, and come to terms with the fundamental dichotomies of the other, and one is left with a profound and vivid insight into...
2: Into whatever it was
3: the poem was about.
2: Well done, Arthur. That was very good.
1: Sir, what you're saying is that I write poetry because underneath my mean, callous, heartless exterior, I really just want to be loved. Is that right?
2: Well, I mean, yes. Yes, don't we all, deep down, you know?
1: Well, you're completely wrong. I just write poetry to throw my mean, callous, heartless exterior into sharp relief. I'm going to show you off the ship anyway. Good! Take the prisoner to number 3 airlock and throw him out.
2: You can't throw us off into deep space. We're trying to write a book.
3: I don't want to die now. I've still got a headache. I don't want to go to heaven with a headache. I'd be all cross and wouldn't enjoy it. Oh,
2: you can't do this.
1: Why not, you puny creature?
2: Oh, why not? Why not? There has to be a reason for everything. Why don't you just let us go on a mad impulse? Go on, live a little. Surprise yourself.
1: Counterpoint the surrealism of the underlying metaphor. That's too good for them.
3: No! Oh, let go of me, you brute!
2: Don't you worry. I'll think of something.
3: I woke up this morning and thought I'd have a nice, relaxed day. Do a bit of reading, brush the dog.
2: I know.
3: It's now just after 4 in the afternoon, and I'm already being thrown out of an alien spaceship 5 light years from the smoking remains of the Earth.
2: All right, just stop panicking.
3: Who said anything about panicking? This is still just a culture shock.
2: Arthur, you're getting hysterical. Shut up!
1: Resistance is useless!
2: You can shut up as well.
1: Resistance is useless!
2: Now give it a rest. Do you really enjoy this sort of thing?
1: Resistance is... What do you mean?
2: I mean, does it give you a full, satisfying life? Stomping around, shouting, pushing people out of spaceships?
1: Well, the arts are good.
2: They have to be.
1: But now you've come to mention it, I suppose most of the actual minutes are pretty lousy. Except some of the shouting I quite like. Mrs. Dirty!
2: Yeah, sure, yes, you're good at that, I can tell. But if it's mostly lousy, then why do you do it? What is it? The girls? The leather? The machismo?
1: I don't know. I think I'm... just sort of do it, really.
2: There, Arthur, you think you've got problems.
3: Yes, this guy's still half-throttling me.
2: Yeah, but try and understand his problem.
1: Right, so, what's your journey?
2: Well, stop doing it, of course.
1: Well, don't sound that great to me.
2: Well, no, wait a minute, that's just the start. There's more to it than that, you see.
1: I think if it's all the same to you, I'd better just get you both shoved into this airlock and then go get on with some other bits of shouting I've got to do.
2: I mean, come on, I mean, now look.
1: Thanks for taking an interest. Bye now.
3: No, don't do it.
2: No, listen, there's a whole world you don't know anything about. I mean, here, how about this? Da-da-da-dum. I mean, doesn't that stir anything in you?
1: Bye. I'll mention what you said to my aunt.
2: Potentially bright lad, I thought.
3: We're trapped now, aren't we?
2: Yes, we're trapped.
3: Well, didn't you think of anything?
2: Oh, yes.
3: Yes?
2: But unfortunately, rather involved being on the other side of the airtight hatchway, they've just sealed behind us.
3: So what happens next?
2: The hatchway in front of us will open automatically in a moment, and we'll shoot out into deep space and asphyxiate in about 30 seconds.
3: So this is it? We're going to die?
2: Yes. Except, no. Wait a minute. What's this switch?
3: What? Where?
2: No, I was only fooling. We are going to die after all.
3: You know, it's at times like this when I'm trapped in a foregone airlock with a man from Beetlejuice and about to die of asphyxiation in deep space that I really wish I'd listened to what my mother told me when I was young.
2: Why? What did she tell you?
3: I don't know. I didn't listen.
2: Terrific.

0: The Hitchhiker's Guide to the Galaxy is a truly remarkable book. The introduction starts like this. Space, it says, is big, really big. You just won't believe how vastly, hugely, mind-bogglingly big it is. I mean, you may think it's a long way down the street to the chemist, but that's just peanuts to space. Listen! And so on. After a while, the style settles down a bit, and it starts telling you things you actually need to know, like the fact that the fabulously beautiful planet Bethlehem is now so worried about the cumulative erosion caused by 10 million visiting tourists a year that any net imbalance between the amount you eat and the amount you excrete whilst on the planet is surgically removed from your body weight when you leave. So every time you go to the lavatory there, it's vitally important to get a receipt. In the entry in which it talks about dying of asphyxiation 30 seconds after being thrown out of a spaceship, it goes on to say that what with space being the size it is, the chances of being picked up by another craft within those seconds are 2 to the power of 267,709 to 1 against, which, by a staggering coincidence, was also the telephone number of an Islington flat where Arthur once went to a very good party and met a very nice girl whom he entirely failed to get off with. Though the planet Earth, the Islington flat and the telephone have all now been demolished, it is comforting to reflect that they are in some small way commemorated by the fact that 29 seconds later, Ford and Arthur were in fact rescued.
1: There you are. I told you. I think of something.
2: Oh, sure.
1: Bright idea of mine. To find a passing spaceship and get rescued by it.
2: Oh, come on. The chances against it were astronomical.
1: Don't knock it. It worked. Now, where are we?
2: Well, I hardly like to say this, but it looks like the seafront at Southend.
1: God, I'm relieved to hear you say that.
2: Why?
1: Because I thought I must be going mad.
2: Perhaps we weren't rescued after all. Perhaps we died.
1: What's that meant to mean?
2: When I was young, I used to have this nightmare about dying. I used to lie awake at night, screaming. All my school friends went to heaven or hell, and I was sent to Southend.
1: Perhaps we'd better ask somebody what's going on. How about that man over there?
2: The one with the 5 heads crawling up the wall?
1: Yes.
2: Sir, excuse me. Excuse me. You know, if this is Southend, there's something very odd about it.
1: You mean the way the sea stays steady as a rock and the buildings keep washing up and down? Yes, I thought that was odd.
3: 2 to the power of 100,000 to 1 against and falling.
2: What was that?
1: It sounds like a measurement of probability. Hey, that couldn't mean... No.
2: What?
1: I'm not sure, but it means we definitely are on some kind of spaceship.
4: Southend seems to be melting away. Stars are swirling. A dust bowl. Snow. My legs are drifting off into the sunset. Hell, my left arm's gone off too. How am I going to operate my digital watch now? Ford, you're turning into a penguin. Stop it.
3: 2 to the power of 75,000 to 1 against and falling.
5: Hey, who are you? Where are you? What's going on? And is there any way of stopping it?
3: Please relax. You are perfectly safe.
5: That's not the point. The point is that I am now perfectly safe penguin, and my colleague here is rapidly running out of limbs.
2: It's all right. I've got them back now.
3: 2 to the power of 50,000 to 1 against and falling.
2: Admittedly, they're longer than I usually like them, but...
5: Isn't there anything you feel you ought to be telling us?
3: Welcome to the Starship Heart of Gold. Please do not be alarmed by anything you see or hear around you. You are bound to feel some initial ill effects, as you've been rescued from certain death at an improbability level of 2 to the power of 267,709 to 1 against, possibly much higher. We are now cruising at a level of 2 to the power of 25,000 to 1 against and falling, and we will be restoring normality as soon as we are sure what is normal anyway. Thank you. 2 to the power of 20,000 to 1 against and falling.
1: Arthur, this is fantastic. We've been picked up by a ship with the new infinite improbability drive. This is really incredible, Arthur. What's happening?
2: Ford, there's an infinite number of monkeys outside who want to talk to us about this script for Hamlet they've worked out.
0: The infinite improbability drive is a wonderful new method of crossing interstellar distances in a few seconds without all that tedious mucking about in hyperspace. The principle of generating small amounts of finite improbability by simply hooking the logic circuits of a Bambolwini 57 submeson brain to an atomic vector plotter suspended in a strong Brownian motion producer, say a nice hot cup of tea, were of course well understood, and such generators were often used to break the ice at parties by making all the molecules in the hostess's undergarments simultaneously leap one foot to the left, in accordance with the theory of indeterminacy. Many respectable physicists said that they weren't going to stand for that sort of thing, partly because it was a debasement of science, but mostly because they didn't get invited to those sort of parties. Another thing they couldn't stand was the perpetual failure they encountered in trying to construct a machine which could generate the infinite improbability field needed to flip a spaceship between the furthest stars, and in the end, they grumpily announced that such a machine was virtually impossible. Then, one day, a student who had been left to sweep up the lab after a particularly unsuccessful party found himself reasoning this way. If such a machine is a virtual impossibility, then it must logically be a finite improbability. So all I have to do in order to make one is to work out exactly how improbable it is, then feed that figure into the finite improbability generator, give it a fresh cup of really hot tea, and then turn it on. He did this and was rather startled to discover that he'd managed to create the long-sought-after infinite improbability generator out of thin air. It startled him even more when, just after he was awarded the Galactic Institute's prize for extreme cleverness, he got lynched by a rampaging mob of respectable physicists who had finally realized that the one thing they really couldn't stand was a smart-ass.
3: 5-1 against him falling, 4-1 against him falling, 3-1, 2-1, probability factor of 1-1, we have normality. I repeat, we have normality. Anything you still can't cope with is therefore your own problem. Please relax. You will be sent for soon.
6: Who are they, Trillian?
3: Oh, just a couple of guys we picked up in open space. Sector ZZ9, plural Z Alpha.
6: Yeah. Well, that's a very sweet thought, Trillian, but do you really think it's wise under the circumstances? Mm-hmm. I mean, here we are, on the run and everything. We've got the police of half the galaxy after us, and we stopped to pick up hitchhikers. Okay, so 10 out of 10 for style, but minus several million for good thinking, okay?
3: Zaphod, they were floating unprotected in open space. You didn't want them to die, did you?
6: Well, not as such, no, but...
3: Anyway, I didn't pick them up. The ship did it all by itself.
6: What?
3: Whilst we were in improbability drive.
6: That's incredible.
3: No, just very, very improbable. Look, don't worry about the aliens. They're just a couple of guys, I expect. I'll send the robot down to check them out. Hey, Marvin!
7: I think you ought to know I'm feeling very depressed.
6: God.
3: Well, here's something to occupy you and keep your mind off things.
7: It won't work. I have an exceptionally large mind.
3: Marvin...
7: All right, what do you want me to do?
3: Go down to number 2 entry bay and bring the 2 aliens up here under surveillance.
7: Just that?
3: Yes.
7: I won't enjoy it.
6: She's not asking you to enjoy it. Just do it, will you?
7: All right, I'll do it.
6: Yeah, good, great. Thank you.
7: I'm not getting you down at all, am I?
3: No, Marvin. That's just fine, really.
7: I wouldn't like to think I was getting you down.
3: No, don't worry about that. You just act as comes naturally and everything will be fine.
7: You're sure you don't mind?
6: No, it's all just part of life.
7: Life? Don't talk to me about life.
3: I don't think I can stand that robot much longer, Zaphod.
0: The Encyclopedia Galactica defines a robot as a mechanical apparatus designed to do the work of a man. The marketing division of the Sirius Cybernetics Corporation defines a robot as your plastic pal who's fun to be with. The Hitchhiker's Guide to the Galaxy defines the marketing division of the Sirius Cybernetics Corporation as a bunch of mindless jerks who'll be the first against the wall when the revolution comes, with a footnote to the effect that the editors would welcome applications from anyone interested in taking over the post of robotics correspondent. Curiously enough, an edition of the Encyclopedia Galactica that fell through a time warp from 1,000 years in the future defined the marketing division of the Sirius Cybernetics Corporation as a bunch of mindless jerks who were the first against the wall when the revolution came.
1: I think this ship is brand new, Arthur.
2: How can you tell? Have you got some exotic device for measuring the age of metal?
1: No, I just found this sales brochure lying on the floor. The universe can be yours. Ah, and look, I was right. Sensational new breakthrough in improbability physics. As the ship's drive reaches infinite improbability, it passes through every conceivable point in every conceivable universe almost simultaneously. You select your own re-entry point. Be the envy of other major governments. This is big league stuff.
2: It looks a hell of a lot better than that dingy Vogon ship. This is my idea of a spaceship. All gleaming white, flashing lights, everything. What happens if I press this button?
1: I wouldn't.
2: Oh.
1: What happened?
2: A sign lit up saying, please do not press this button again.
1: They make a big thing of the ship's cybernetics. A new generation of Sirius Cybernetics Corporation robots and computers with the new GPP feature.
2: GPP? What's that?
1: It says genuine people personalities.
2: Sounds ghastly.
7: It is.
2: What?
7: Ghastly. It all is. Absolutely ghastly. Just don't even talk about it. Look at this door. All the doors in this spacecraft have a cheerful and sunny disposition. It is their pleasure to open for you and their satisfaction to close again with the knowledge of a job well done. Hateful, isn't it? Come on. I've been ordered to take you up to the bridge. Here I am, brain the size of a planet, and they tell me to take you up to the bridge. Call that job satisfaction, because I don't.
1: Excuse me, which government owns this ship?
7: You watch this door. It's about to open again. I can tell by the intolerable air of smugness it suddenly generates. Come on. Thank you, the marketing division of the Sirius Cybernetics Corporation.
8: You're welcome.
7: Let's build robots with genuine people personalities, they said. So they tried it out with me. I'm a personality prototype. You can tell, can't you? I hate that door. I'm not getting it down, am I?
1: Which government owns this ship?
7: No government owns it. It's been stolen.
1: Stolen?
7: Stolen?
1: Who by?
7: Zaphod Beeblebrox.
1: Zaphod Beeblebrox?
7: Sorry, did I say something wrong? Pardon me for breathing, which I never do anyway, so I don't know why I bothered to say it. Oh, God, I'm so depressed. Here's another of those self-satisfied doors. Life. Don't talk to me about life.
2: No one even mentioned it.
1: Really? Zaphod Beeblebrox.
9: And news reports brought to you here on the sub-ether waveband, broadcasting around the galaxy around the clock. And we'll be saying a big hello to all intelligent life forms everywhere. And to everyone else out there, the secret is to bang the rocks together, guys. And of course, the big news story tonight is the sensational theft of the new improbability drive prototype ship by none other than Zaphod Beeblebrox. And the question everyone's asking is, has the Big Z finally flipped? Beeblebrox, the man who invented the pangalactic gargle blaster, ex-confidence trickster, part-time galactic president, once described by Eccentrica Golumbitz as the best bang since the big one, and recently voted the worst-dressed sentient being in the universe for the seventh time running. Has he got an answer this time? We asked his private brain care specialist, Gag Halfont.
10: Well, look, Zaphod's just this guy, you know?
11: Hey, what are you turning off for, Trillium?
12: Zaphod, I've just thought of something.
11: Yeah?
12: We picked those couple of guys up in... Zaphod, please take your hand off me. And the other one. Thank you. And the other one.
11: I grew that one specially for you, Trillium, you know that? Took me 6 months, but it was worth every minute.
12: We picked them up in sector ZZ9, plural Z Alpha. Doesn't that mean anything to you?
11: On the whole, no.
12: Well, it's where you originally picked me up. Let me show it to you on the screen. Right there.
11: Hey, right. I don't believe it. How the hell did we come to be there?
12: Improbability drive. We pass through every point in the universe. You know that.
11: Yeah, but picking them up there is just too strange a coincidence. I want to work this out. Computer?
13: Hi there. I want you to know that whatever your problem, I am here to help you solve it.
6: Look, I think I'll just use a piece of paper.
13: Sure thing. I understand. If you ever need...
6: Shut up.
13: Okay.
6: Trillium, listen. Mm-hmm. The ship picked them up all by itself, right?
12: Right.
6: Right. So, that already gives us a high improbability factor. Mm-hmm. It picked them up in that particular space sector, which gives us another high improbability factor. Mm-hmm. Plus, they were not wearing spacesuits, so we picked them up during a crucial 30-second period.
12: I've got a note for that factor here.
6: Put it all together, and we have a total improbability of... Yeah, well, it's pretty vast, but it's not infinite. At what point did we actually pick them up?
12: At infinite improbability level.
6: Which leaves us a very large improbability gap still to be filled. Look, they're on the way up here now, aren't they? Mm-hmm. With that bloody robot. Can we pick them up on any monitor cameras?
12: I should think so.
14: And then, of course, I've got this terrible pain in all the diodes down my left side.
15: Is that so?
14: Oh, yes. I mean, I've asked for them to be replaced, but no one ever listens.
15: I can imagine.
12: Oh, God, I don't believe it.
16: Well. Zaphod Beeblebrox.
6: I don't believe it. This is just too amazing. Look, Trillin, I'll just handle this. Is anything wrong?
12: I think I'll just wait in the cabin. I'll be back in a minute.
6: Oh, this is going to be great. I'm going to be so unbelievably cool about it, it would flummox a vegan snow lizard. This is terrific. What real cool. Several million points out of 10 for style.
12: Well, you enjoy yourself, Zaphod. I don't see what's so great myself. I'll go and listen for the police on the sub-ether waveband.
6: Right. Which is the most nonchalant chair to be discovered working in at? Yeah. Okay.
17: Battery of service.
7: I suppose you'll want to see the aliens now. Do you want me to sit in a corner and rust, or just fall apart where I'm standing?
6: Show them in, please, Marvin. Ford, hi. How are you? Glad you could drop in.
16: Zaphod, great to see you. You're looking well. The extra arm suits you. Nice ship you've stolen.
2: You mean you know this guy?
16: Know him? He's... Oh, Zaphod, this is a friend of mine, Arthur Dent. I saved him when his planet blew up.
6: Oh, sure. Hi, Arthur. Glad you could make it.
16: And Arthur, this is my...
2: We've met.
16: What?
6: Have we?
16: Hey, what do you mean you've met? This is Zaphod Beeblebrox from Beetlejuice 5, you know. Not bloody Martin Smith from Croydon.
2: I don't care. We've met, haven't we, Zaphod? Or should I say, Phil?
16: What?
6: You'll have to remind me. I have a terrible memory for species.
2: It was at a party.
6: I rather doubt it.
16: Cool it, will you, Arthur?
2: A party 6 months ago. On Earth. England. London. Islington.
6: That party.
16: Zaphod, you don't mean to say you've been on that miserable little planet as well?
6: No, of course not. Well, I may have just dropped in briefly on my way somewhere.
16: What is all this, Arthur?
2: At this party, there was a girl. I'd had my eye on her for weeks. Beautiful, charming, devastatingly intelligent. Everything I'd been saving myself up for. And just when I'd finally managed to get her for myself for a few tender moments, this friend of yours barges up and says, "Hey, doll, is this guy boring you? Come and talk to me. I'm from a different planet." I never saw her again.
16: Zaphod?
2: Yes, he only had the two arms and the one head, and he called himself Phil, but...
12: But you must admit that he did actually turn out to be from a different planet, Arthur.
2: Good God, it's her! Tricia McMillan, what are you doing here?
12: Same as you, Arthur. I hitched a ride. After all, with a degree in maths and another in astrophysics, it was either that or back to the Dole Queue on Monday. Oh, I'm sorry I missed that Wednesday lunch date, but I was in a black hole all morning.
6: Oh, God. Ford, this is Trillian. Hi. Trillian, this is my semi-cousin, Ford, who shares three of the same mothers as me. Hi. Trillian, is this sort of thing going to happen every time we use the infinite improbability drive?
12: Very probably, I'm afraid.
6: Zaphod Beeblebrox, this is a very large drink. Hi.
0: Will our heroes be able to enjoy a nice, relaxed evening at last? How will they cope with their new social roles? Will they survive the deadly missile attack, which is launched on them 3 minutes into the next episode? Find out in next week's exciting installment of The Hitchhiker's Guide to the Galaxy.
18: In that episode of The Hitchhiker's Guide to the Galaxy, Peter Jones was the book. Simon Jones played Arthur Dent, and Jeffrey McGiven, Ford Prefect. Stephen Moore was Marvin, Markwing Davy, Zaphod Beeblebrox, Susan Sheridan, Trillian, Bill Wallace, the Vogon Captain, and David Tate, the Vogon Guard and Computer. The programme was written by Douglas Adams and produced by Geoffrey Perkins with the assistance of the BBC Radiophonic Workshop. A and it'll be repeated through a time warp on the Home Service in 1951.

0: Hi there, this is Eddie, your shipboard computer. And I just want to mention here that we are now moving into orbit around the legendary planet of Magrathea. Sorry to interrupt your social evening. Have a good time.
1: Hope you're not hungry, dear Henry, dear Henry. I've just burnt the roast and I've ruined the spuds.
2: Well, that's a nice thing, isn't it? After I've been working...
1: Henry, I've got me secret supply.
2: You don't mean...
1: Polo mints.
2: Yum, yum.

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1: Top.
0: Lovely, isn't it? 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And as anyone can see, every bar is chunky.
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3: Yeah.
0: That's because there's a glass and a half of full cream milk in every half pound. 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
6: Log entry number 726. This is the story of a journey among the stars. An intergalactic adventure so astounding that even now, as the great trauma draws to its close, I find it difficult to believe it actually happened. But the evidence is there. What we have all been through was no bad dream, nor the figment of some crazy imagination. Even now we cannot survive, except by the intervention of a miracle. We could still be pursued, attacked, and totally destroyed. And even if we escape our pursuers, we haven't enough air or food to last the long journey home. When at last we do come within the influence of the gravitational field of the Earth, our vessel will automatically go into orbit round it. At some time, the ship must be sighted, boarded, and salvaged, but none of us will be alive. The craft that is now our home will by then be our flying tomb. So, for the record, I intend to set down a full account of the amazing things that have befallen us. It all began many Earth years ago, during the summer, the northern summer of 2010. Or maybe that is still in the future. I cannot be sure. Even time seems to have slipped out of joint.
7: 0-30, 29, 28, 27, 26.
6: Anyhow, forward or backward, during the summer of the year 2010 AD, we, that is, Space Commodore Saxonberry, Astronautical Engineer Lodric Saint-Cyr, Second Communications Officer Lemuel Chipper Barnett, and I, Professor Magnus, were setting off on what we thought was a regular, routine flight to the moon.
7: 3, 2, 1. We have a takeoff.
8: We present Space Force, an intergalactic encounter starring Barry Foster, Nigel Stock, Nicky Henson, and Tony Asobo. Episode 1, The Voice from Nowhere.
9: Lunar trajectory established. You're on your own. Have a good trip.
10: Thank you, Control. We'll call you later. Okay, we'll begin flight checks. Lodderick, you go below and check motors.
11: Right. I'll get some food. I'm virtually a passenger on this trip, so I might as well earn my keep.
12: Oh, good, Tom.
10: Tend to the navigation readout, Chip.
13: Doing it. Excuse me, Magnus.
11: Yes, Lodderick.
13: Could you give me a hand with this helmet? I can't lock it.
11: Ah, how long have you had this?
13: Ever since I came on the moon run.
11: It's well nigh worn out.
13: Like everything else on this old tub. Perhaps I should indent for a new one.
11: No need. Space Force will be supplying you with a completely new rig out. There. How's that?
14: Fine. Communication all right?
11: Loud and clear. I'll open the lock for you.
14: Thank you. Won't be long.
15: Don't get lost down there. Trouble with Lodrig is he's space struck.
11: What's that?
15: Well, crazy on stars, astronomy and all that. Spends hours in the observation dome gazing at the sky.
14: I can hear you.
15: Well, it's true, isn't it?
11: I would have thought stargazing a perfectly normal pastime for an astronaut.
15: Well, depends, doesn't it?
11: What do you mean?
10: Chipper, how about that readout?
15: Just doing it, Saxon.
10: I'll cover the radiation check. Meanwhile, you transmit the first flight report for Control.
15: Right. Hello, Control. Freighter 9 calling Earth Control.
16: 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Receiving you loud and clear.
15: Here's the first navigation readout for flight number 024, April 9th, 2010. 0 hours, 5 minutes, Universal Time. We are spaceborne. Speed 30,000.72. Estimated time of arrival, 3 days, 19 hours and 42 minutes.
16: Flight information received. Your landing point will be given in due course.
15: Transmission navigation report completed.
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1: We should live that long.
3: Well, it'll be exciting work. 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
2: Is this a deep probe?
3: Yes.
1: How far?
0: Well, we'll know when we're briefed, after we've touched down on moon base.
1: Why all the secrecy?
0: I didn't plan the trip. I've merely been appointed to command it.
1: What have we let ourselves in for?
2: Oh, it must be better than dumping rubbish on the moon.
4: Hello, Luna Freighter 9, flight number 024, Earth Control calling.
1: Hello.
0: Chipper, you wanted.
1: So I hear. Hello, Earth Control, Freighter 9, flight 024, receiving
4: Hello,
1: you, over.
4: Flight 024, Earth Control calling, will you answer, please?
1: What do you think I'm doing? You gone deaf or something? I repeat, Freighter 9, flight 024, what can we do
4: Freighter
1: for you?
4: Freighter 9, flight 024, come in, please.
1: They're not hearing me.
2: They must be.
4: Flight 024, can you hear me?
1: Can you hear me? Flight Hello, 024. Control? We're receiving you loud and clear.
4: Flight 024.
5: Something's wrong with their receiver.
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1: Hello, Luna, Freighter 9, Flight 024, calling Luna Control. Need your assistance. Come in, please.
5: If we establish contact...
4: Hello, Earth Control. Luna calling.
1: Yeah. Now, Luna thinks we're Earth.
4: Hello, listen. Luna. We have lost contact with Freighter 9. Can you help?
0: Hello, Luna. Hello, Earth. This is Freighter 9.
4: We monitor your contact with Freighter 9 immediately after takeoff. Reception was good then.
1: It's not their receivers. Must be our transmitter.
4: Listening watch, Luna. We'll do the same and call you in a few minutes.
0: Chipper, you ground-tested this equipment before takeoff.
1: Of course I did.
5: And what do you think can be wrong?
1: Dunno. We're pumping out bags of power. It's as if we've no antenna. Oh, that's it. A fault with the antenna.
5: What?
1: Probably hasn't emerged, got stuck. It's happened before.
5: Then how did you raise control after takeoff?
1: Well, we were so near to Earth, they'd have picked us up if we'd been transmitting on a length of string.
5: Can you check the aerial now, from in here?
1: Well, according to the ammeter, the aerial's working.
0: Lodrick.
2: Yes?
0: Go to the forward televiewer. See if the antenna's in place.
1: No good.
0: Why not?
1: Televiewer's vision is blocked by the curve of the ship. Antenna can't be seen from inside.
5: Not even from the observation dome?
1: No.
0: Then somebody will have to go out and inspect it. No contact with control means no automatic navigation, no progress reports, no assisted landing procedure, nothing. We'd have to manhandle the ship.
1: Somebody must go outside, then.
0: Put your suit on.
1: Yes. Me?
0: Your electronics and communications officer.
1: Yes,
2: Argo.
0: No, Lodrick, this is Chipper's job.
1: But I've never been outside, not out there, in space.
5: All astronauts are trained for it.
1: Yes, but how many of them ever have to do it, except in an emergency?
0: This is an emergency. If there's something wrong with the antenna, it's got to be fixed.
1: I suppose so.
2: I'll help you with your suit.
1: Oh, thanks, Lodrick. That's very generous.

0: Remember, Chipper, it's perfectly safe. Just make sure your safety line is secure.
1: Thanks for the encouragement.
0: Now, if the antenna needs repair and you want help, Loderick or I will join you. But don't call us out unless it's essential.
1: Oh, great.
0: Now, lock your helmet.
1: How's communication?
2: Loud and clear.
1: All right. Open the airlock.
3: Good luck, Chipper. Take it slowly now.
4: You sure you wouldn't like me to go with him, Saxon?
2: If he needs you, he'll ask.
4: Yes, sir.
3: How is it, Chipper?
1: Okay. You can start pumping the air out. Space suit inflating.
3: That's it? Everything okay?
1: Yes. Have safety line, torch. You can open a cage and let me out.
3: Don't move a step until the line is secured.
1: Doing it. Done.
2: Away you go, then. Loderick, stand by the forward telebure. See if you can follow his progress.
4: Right.
1: What a sight.
2: What is?
1: The Earth. All silver and blue and so big.
3: Surely you've seen that before.
1: Never so close and not natural like this.
2: Can you see the antenna?
1: Not yet. I need to move forward.
2: Gently does it. Don't push too hard. You'll go drifting off.
1: Yeah. Don't scare me. Ah, there it is.
2: Well?
1: Sticking out in front like the snout of a swordfish, just as it should be.
4: Chipper now in view. Moving forward.
2: Can you get close?
1: Yes.
2: Then take a good look at it.
1: Right.
2: Can you still see him, Loderick?
4: Just disappearing round the ship's nose.
1: Hello, Saxon.
2: Yes, Chip.
1: Everything appears to be in order. No reason why it shouldn't work.
2: Can you carry out any kind of test?
1: Well, not really, but you can.
2: What can we do?
1: Wait till I've moved back a couple of feet. Now, switch on the transmitter.
2: How's that?
1: What does the aerial ammeter read?
2: 9.
1: No reason why it shouldn't be working.
2: Hello, Earth. Luna Freighter 9 calling.
1: Hello. Hello, Saxon.
2: Yes, I can hear you.
1: What did you say?
2: I said, yes, I can hear you.
1: No, before that. Epsilon or something.
2: Epsilon?
1: Yes.
2: I said nothing about Epsilon.
1: There it is again.
2: I don't hear anything. Do you, Magnus?
3: No.
2: Loderick?
4: No.
2: None of us hear anything.
1: But you must. And that, well, music.
2: Music?
1: Well, a sort of music. Oh, blimey.
2: What is it?
1: Oh, I don't like this.
2: Chipper!
1: I'm coming back in. Oh, help.
0: Chipper, can you hear me?
5: Hello, Luna Freighter 9.
6: It's Earth Control at last.
0: They've heard us.
6: You left the transmitter on.
0: Hello, Earth Control. Freighter 9, flight 024. Can you hear me?
5: Loud and clear. Where have you been?
0: Having a little trouble right now.
5: What kind of trouble?
6: That's what we're trying to find out.
5: Electrical or mechanical?
0: Listen, we'll call you back. Chipper! Roger. Chipper!
6: I think he must have passed out.
0: I'll have to go and fetch him back.
6: Be careful.
0: Prepare the airlock while I get my suit on.

0: Wind of Crater 9. Flight report received. Your landing point will be Area 17 in the Mare Serenatus near the crater vessel. Lunar latitude 22.75 degrees north and lunar longitude 18.32 degrees east. Hope Communication Officer Barnett has come to no serious harm.
1: Well, he's still unconscious.
0: We'll give you a routine call in 2 hours.
1: Roger. Transmission to Earth Control completed.
2: Thanks, Roderick. Oh,
3: he's coming round. Hand me that drink. Thanks.
4: Where am I?
2: Don't worry. You're perfectly safe inside the ship.
4: I thought I was outside. I was out there inspecting the antenna.
3: That's right. Now, take a sip of this.
4: And then that weird music and that voice.
2: Yeah, we heard no voice, nor music.
4: Well, I did. And pretty horrible it was, too. See me right inside my head, frightened the life out of me.
2: Take it easy.
4: And it kept saying Epsilon. Epsilon, Solar, that's it. Epsilon Solar. What's Epsilon?
2: It's the fifth letter of the ancient Greek alphabet.
4: So what would Epsilon Solar mean?
2: Very little. It makes no sense.
4: Then why should somebody keep repeating
2: it? Now listen, Chipper. You've had a bad experience.
4: I know that.
2: We believe you received an electric shock from the antenna when you asked me to switch on the transmitter.
4: But I moved away, especially to avoid that.
2: It seems you didn't move far enough.
3: Your mind was playing you tricks. While you were in a state of semi-consciousness, you interpreted our voices coming over the intercom as something else.
2: Now, do you remember drifting off to the end of your safety line?
4: No.
3: Saxon had to haul you in. You've been out cold until a few moments ago.
4: None of you heard anything?
3: No.
4: No.

0: No.
1: Then I suppose you all think I imagined it.
2: Seems like it.
0: Now, why don't you lie still and let that drink take effect? In an hour or two, you'll feel fine.
3: Freighter 9, Flight 024, calling Lunar Control.
4: Hello, Flight 024. You're loud and clear.
3: Routine report number 27, Flight number 024. Time since takeoff, 2 days, 13 hours, 54 minutes UT. All well here.
4: Then normal landing procedure will be in 10 hours, 50 minutes from now. Retrograde motors will be fired and landing speed controlled by us. Am I understood?
3: Normal landing procedure beginning in 10 hours, 50 minutes from now. Landing point 17 near Crater Bessel.
4: Correct.
3: We'll carry out final inspection of ship and cargo and call again 2 hours before landing time.
4: Roger, and good luck.
3: Flight report transmission completed.
2: Good. 10 hours to landing procedure. Plenty of time to carry out routine inspections.
0: I'd like to come with you, if I won't be in the way.
2: Nothing much to see, Magnus, but you're welcome. Just put your helmet on.
0: Well, thanks.
5: And you two can take it easy for a bit.
6: I'd like to go into the observation dome for a while.
5: Certainly. Enjoy your stargazing. Come on, Magnus. Let's get below.
6: You staying here then, Chipper?
0: While you're stargazing, I shall indulge a little TV gazing. I brought three new videos this trip, and this is the first chance I've had to see even one of them.
6: Not old Western films.
0: You like stars, I like old Westerns. Didn't you bring anything this time?
6: Yes, I did. Here.
0: What's that?
6: It's a Cassegrainian. Very rare. 18th century.
0: It's like a telescope Nelson held to his blind eye. What would you do with a thing like that?
6: It was used for some serious work in its day. But not at sea. No, it's the wrong kind of instrument for that. This is an astronomical instrument.
0: Wouldn't show much, would it? Telescope that size?
6: Oh, I admit it's only a 3-inch mirror. Well, not a mirror, really. It's highly polished metal. But it worked very well when I tried it down on Earth.
0: Where'd you get it?
6: I picked it up at an auction. I expect it to perform even better up here, outside the Earth's atmosphere.
0: How many of these things you've got now?
6: 17. All ages and sizes. But mostly 19th century. This is the oldest.
0: You're dying to try it out. Is there room for it in the observation dome?
6: Just.
0: We'll have a good time.
6: You too. See you later. Enjoy your westerns.
0: Not half. I'll have that then. The Magnificent Seven. That'll do for a start. Ah, westerns beat space fiction any day. What's that? Oh. Oh, no, it's here again. What? Saxon? Magnus? Help! Help! No!
5: Good grief, what a mess.
0: Looks bad.
5: Get your helmet off, quick.
2: Loverick, when you've got your helmet off, get the first aid box.
7: Yes, sir.
2: Hey, Chipper, come on, wake up.
0: The TV, it's completely wrecked. Bits floating all over the place.
7: Here you are.
2: Thanks, Loverick. Now call up Lunar and Earth Controls, make sure we're still in contact.
7: Right.
0: Oh, he's coming round. Oh, Magnus, where'd you come from? What you doing?
8: Wiping the blood away.
0: Blood?
8: You've a nasty cut above the left eye.
2: What happened, Chipper?
0: The TV blew up in my face.
2: I can see that, but how? What caused it?
0: I can't say. I just put the video cassette on, expecting a normal Western with a few gunfights.
8: It looks as though you had them.
0: But instead, I got this weird noise. The same sound I heard outside. A terrible, penetrating sound, and someone, a woman, screaming about Epsilon, atoms and DNA.
2: Are you sure you put the right cassette on?
0: Yes, look for yourself.
2: Was the woman in the picture?
0: I don't know. Picture broke up, all lines and zigzags, but the music and her voice were there. It was overwhelming. Then the screen shattered. Next thing I remember is looking up at you.
8: Here, I'll drink this.
2: Agnes, come over to the navigation table, will you?
8: Chipper, you stay where you are. Don't move.
2: Well, it's certainly not his imagination this time.
8: Bits of the TV floating all around the cabin is real enough.
2: First, the antenna doesn't function. Then the video machine blows itself up, and both times, Chipper, who happens to be close to both, is completely knocked out.
8: But first he hears strange music, and stranger voices, or so he says.
2: What was he said he heard? Epsilon Solar, the height of human

0: being...
1: Atomic numbers for hydrogen and carbon. And the skinny triangle.
0: Among other things.
1: Well, somewhere I've come across that same odd list before.
0: Oh? When?
1: Oh, years ago. When I was a student.
0: University?
1: No, after that. At the School of Astronautic Science. I took a special course in extraterrestrial physics.
0: Well, how does that have any bearing on Chipper's old Western wrecking the TV?
1: Give me a little time, I might answer that. Could I call Earth Control and ask them to put me in touch with the school?
0: Of course. Meanwhile, Lodrick and I will start tidying the place up. It looks as though all hell's broken loose in here.
1: If my hunch is right, it probably has.
0: What?
1: Do you have a headpiece I can use? I wouldn't like Chipper to hear what I'm saying.
0: Oh. Yes, just plug your intercom into the receiver. It'll automatically cut out the loudspeaker.
1: Ah. Thanks.
0: Well, did you get what you wanted?
1: Is Chipper awake?
0: Fully.
1: I'll need to talk to him.
0: Go ahead.
1: How are you feeling, Chipper?
2: Oh, all right.
1: Could you answer a few questions?
2: Okay.
1: That voice, that woman's voice you heard on the videotape, what did it say exactly?
2: Oh, I can't remember exactly, but it was something about Epsilon Solar. Thank you for your message. The atomic numbers of various chemicals, the height of man, population of the Earth, and the skinny triangle, whatever that is. She finished up with, hear this. But as the TV blew up at that point, I didn't hear anything.
1: Now think. Think carefully. Have you ever been told or read about Arecibo?
2: Are you?
1: No, not who. It. Arecibo's a telescope.
2: Oh, Lodrick's the one that knows about telescopes, don't you, Lodrick?
3: I collect old brass optical
1: telescopes. No. This is a radio telescope, actually.
3: Oh.
1: Chipper, you've never knowingly heard or read about the Arecibo. Or perhaps seen a picture of it sometime.
2: No, I'm a simple communications officer. Radio astronomy is out of my field.
0: What's this got to do with the TV blowing up?
1: The Arecibo was engaged in highly important work. It was used to beam messages into space, deep space, in the hope that if the signals were ever picked up, they would be acknowledged. We'd then have proof of other beings inhabiting the universe besides ourselves.
3: But how do you send a message to people you don't know, who don't speak your language?
2: And whose civilizations could be so different they couldn't make sense of what you're saying, even if they heard the signal.
1: The Arecibo operators had thought of that. They figured that the same physical laws must apply right through the universe. The conditions that produce life on Earth would produce life on any other planet. And mathematical laws, the laws of chemistry, they must be the same throughout all creation. Any other beings advanced enough to have radio receivers must be as aware of the natural universal laws as we are. So, the kind of signal sent contains simple chemical and mathematical formulae, descriptions of human beings and the solar system.
0: And the skinny triangle.
1: The great skinny triangle, with a very small baseline and one extremely small angle. It enabled Earth-bound astronomers to measure the diameter of planets and even the distance of certain stars.
2: I still don't see the connection between all that and the Magnificent Seven.
1: That voice you picked up, Chipper, was repeating the message sent out by Arecibo, and...
2: And I picked it up.
1: No, not the message. The reply.
2: Eh?
0: Where from?
1: Well, the message was directed towards the constellation Centaurus.
0: Oh, that seems too fantastic to be true.
1: Arecibo's main target was the star Alpha Centauri.
3: That's the closest star to our solar system.
1: 4.5 light years away. In other words, a spaceship traveling non-stop at the speed of light would take 4.5 years to reach it.
3: Exactly the time it would take a radio message. And 4.5 years to get back the reply.
2: Is that what all that row was? A reply to Arecibo's message to outer space?
1: Most likely, yes.
2: Then what we need is for Arecibo to reply to their reply.
1: It's not as simple as that. The Arecibo was broken up for scrap.
2: But that message, you said Arecibo sent it.
1: Yes, but more than 30 years ago. Way back in the 1970s.
0: 1970s? And we've only just heard? After more than 30 years?
1: Yes.
3: From a distant star?
1: Probably.
0: Now, wait a minute, Magnus. Are you suggesting that intelligent beings more than 15 light years away from Earth are trying to contact us?
1: I think they've done it.
2: But that voice, so loud, and in English...